0: tonight to get to their game quickly and settle into the aggressive and pressure-filled structure they've worked on through camp. Boston has yet to give up a goal so far this season, and if Winnipeg plays the right way, the opportunities will be there. Will they take advantage of that and the opportunity that a fresh start provides? 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
1: It's the Jets and the Boston Bruins, the season opener, and it's coming up next. 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
1: Well, welcome everybody. It's the start of a new season for the Winnipeg Jets, as we just mentioned in our opener. And certainly the Jets are looking to get off to a good start here tonight. If you recall, last year they opened up at home, and they had a seven-game home opener winning streak ended at the hands of the Dallas Stars, who beat them 5-4. And then Winnipeg went on and won a few games and played okay, and they weren't satisfied with how they were playing overall, and then things got real dicey in that 11-game losing skid, and they just never recovered from that, and that was just around the Christmas mark, and they got better after the February break, but Winnipeg had just dug too big of a hole. So, yes, these games to start are very important. It will be 3-4, and we'll see what happens with this meeting tonight. Winnipeg lost both games last year to Boston. Let's go downstairs for the player introductions.
6: Returning for his fourth season as a Jet from Ada, New York, please welcome number 9, Alex Oyafulu. Also back for his fourth season as a Winnipeg Jet, please welcome back from Kingston, Ontario, number 13, Gabriel Vilardi. From Solna, Sweden, please welcome back number 27, Isaac Rosén. From Drayton Valley, Alberta, please welcome to Winnipeg, in goal, number 33, Clay Stephenson. From Halifax, Nova Scotia, welcome back for his sixth season as a Jet, number 36, Morgan Barron. From Toronto, Ontario, please welcome, on defense, number 38, Mario Ferraro. Returning for his fifth season, on defense, from Hermantown, Minnesota, number 54, Dylan Sandberg. From Stockholm, Sweden, please welcome to Winnipeg, at forward, number 61, Viggo Bjork. back for his fifth season as a Jet. From Coors, Switzerland, on right wing, number 6,

from Edmonton, Alberta, please welcome in goal number 74, Stuart Skinner. From Cochrane, Alberta, please welcome on defense number 77, Jarrell Bauer. He led the Jets in goals last season. Back for his 11th season from Shelby Township, Michigan, on left wing, number 81, Kyle Connor. Returning for his 6th season from Whitby, Ontario, number 91, Cole Perfetti. Returning for his 2nd season as a Jet from Lahti, Finland, number 93, Brad Lambert. From Calgary, Alberta, please welcome back for his 11th season on the Jets' blue line, alternate captain, number 44, Josh Morrissey. From Kitchener, Ontario, he led the Jets in points last season, returning for his 16th season as a Jet. Please welcome back alternate captain, number 55, Mark Scheifele. And returning for his 13th season as a Jet, from Calgary, Alberta, your captain, number 17, Adam Lowry. Not just for tonight's game and on the Jets bench. From Manhattan Beach, California, on defense, number 6, Jack St. Ivany. From Carlisle, Saskatchewan, back for his 3rd season with the team, on defense, number 24, Hayden Fleury. From Two Harbors, Minnesota, welcome for his 2nd season, on left wing, number 45, Cole Koepke. From Skellefteå, Sweden, on defense, number 57, Elias Solomonsson. And emergency backup goalie, number 00, Cole Kaler. Baines, please also welcome back the Winnipeg Jets medical staff, Rob Millett, Brad Shaw, Al Pritchard, Zach Solmanson, strength and conditioning trainers Kyle Vorio and Jake Wolf. Please also welcome back the Jets equipment staff, Jason McMaster, Mark Grahan, and Robert Cook. Please also welcome video coordinator James Cochran, video and analytics coach Matt Prefontaine, assistant coaches Matthew Lark, Wade Flaherty, Marty Johnston, Dean Chenoth, and Davis Payne. And the head coach of your Winnipeg Jets is Mr. Scott Arneal. Ladies and gentlemen, your 2026-2027 Winnipeg Jets. 2026-2027 Winnipeg Jets.

0: due at that point. So looking forward to seeing it in the regular season. And if the Winnipeg Jets have their way in the regular season, you'd love to hear it in the postseason as well. But obviously, step number one coming tonight. And I don't know about you, but I heard some of those numbers, like Dylan DeMello's 8th season, Mark Scheifele's 16th, Lowry's 13th, and I went, ooh, been around a while, haven't we?
1: If you're looking something to or for something to boost your confidence, it would be the fact that the Boston Bruins were tied for last 2 years ago in their conference, and last year had a 24-point bump to get into the playoffs and finish well into their division. And that was thanks to Marco Sturm. They went from a 463 points percentage to a 610. So it doesn't take much to bounce back, and the Winnipeg Jets are certainly looking to do that this year over last year. Somewhere in the middle between last year and the President's Trophy, I think most of everybody in this market, including the team, would take, no doubt. It's been a long 5 months. I can't wait to get that puck to drop, quote-unquote, was Scott Arneil's quote just yesterday, as he certainly wants to have a rebound year along with all of the veterans and the new players that are here and the integration of old and new for sure. And speaking of young, on the young guys, Scott Arneil said they have a piece to play, so they will be relied on to have an improvement for the Winnipeg Jets over their 35-35-12 season last year. If you're wondering, Boston is 1-0 already this year after beating the New York Rangers on Wednesday night, 3-0, scoring three goals in about 72 seconds to win that hockey game. But the Bruins were 45-27-10 last season. Let's go downstairs to Solbear for the Star-Spangled Banner and O Canada tonight.
2: And now, please rise if you're able. Kindly remove your hats and welcome back Solbear for the singing of tonight's national anthems.

0: Let's have a look at the starting lineups to do that. Here's Mitchell.
1: Been looking forward to this for 5 months. Starting between the pipes for the Boston Bruins, Jeremy Swayman stopped 23 of 23 against the New York Rangers in the season opener, 4-2 in his career against the Winnipeg Jets. Hampus Lindholm and Will Borgen on the blue line, and up front, Casey Mittelstadt, Pavel Zacha, and Morgan Geekie. For the Winnipeg Jets, it's Stuart Skinner, 4-4-1 in his career against the Boston Bruins, had a .922 save percentage in the preseason. On the blue line, Josh Morrissey and Dylan DeMello. And up front, Kyle Connor, Mark Scheifele, and Cole Perfetti.
0: Jets are in dark blue, flying from the broadcast right to left on your radio dial. Bruins are in white. They're going from left to right. Glad to have you along tonight. Teams will come to center ice. Healthy crowd on hand for this home opener, the season opener. Scheifele will take the draw against Zacha. Teams come to center ice. Puck is dropped, and it's showtime from downtown Winnipeg. Glad to have you along as we get the new season, the 2026-27 season underway for the Winnipeg Jets here on home ice. Quickly, they're out of their own zone, and Perfetti will backhand shovel it inside that Bruins end. It's knocked around by Borgen, tapped around by Hampus Lindholm, sent up along the board. Zacha can't get it out. They gave it away. Connor out in front of shot, stop, rebound! And Scheifele just tapped it wide. Swayman was there. It came flopping back out toward center ice. Winnipeg with a good chance to open up the scoring just seconds in. Here's Morrissey back into where the corner. Morrissey takes a bump there from Will Borgen. It's moved up along the boards. Scheifele tries to fill. Knocked out towards center ice. Sandberg goes back after it. Fights off a check there of Elias Lindholm. And then Sandberg got it back from Morrissey, and Winnipeg will slow it down. Almost 1 minute into this, and Winnipeg just about had a goal. Kyle Connor and Scheifele combining there on some great pressure. Puck is sent down. We'll get an icing call against the Jets. Fans don't like that. They'll boo that, but they'll haul it all the way back down inside that Winnipeg. And first period opening faceoff is for Cambrian and Credit Union. 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
1: Kyle Connor's scored an 8 straight season openers coming into this one. Very nearly made it 9 and extended his own NHL record there, but a great stop by Swayman. Mark Scheifele almost able to bang in that rebound too.
0: Winnipeg wins the draw. Sent out toward the near side, and Lowry flopped it right on top of Swayman, and he'll glove that down and hang on for Mitchell. 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
0: Nikita Zadorov spins away from a check, played it to the far side. Bruins are out towards center ice, ticked off a skate. Winnipeg is going to be offside, bringing that back in. We'll get a stoppage of play. 18:43 remaining in the opening period. No score. Glad to have you along tonight. After tonight, Jets will board a plane and head off to Detroit. They'll have them 2 games back-to-back in a matinee in the Motor City on Sunday, and then play Monday night in Pittsburgh. Bruins win the draw. Far side. Sent down by J.J. Paterka inside that Winnipeg end. Paterka goes back after it, wrapped around. And Lindholm, Elias Lindholm, took that pass and quickly threw it out in front. And Stuart Skinner made the save on that. A little soft shoe shuffle. Winnipeg towards center ice. Still dumping in. Rinder out on the far side. Out towards center ice. David Pastrnak gave it away. Coming down Main Street. Here's Vilardi shooting. And it's stopped. Rebound. Pushed back toward the net on a bouncy puck just off the stick there of Morgan Barron. He put it wide. Viggo Bjork trying to hold it in on the far side. Got stuffed there by a couple of Bruins. It's sent out towards center ice on the long bomb pass to David Pastrnak, and that was broken up by Morrissey, who wheeled back inside his own zone. Roseanne will flip it in onto the far side, hunting that down again. Vilardi tried to shoot, bounced off a shin pad. Hustadinov onto the far side, lost the puck. Again, here is Viggo Bjork back toward the line, held by DeMello, lost the puck, tried to keep it in, he did. Bjork now onto the fourth side, and a penalty coming up to Boston, as Isak Rosén was cross-checked in front when Bjork's pass went to him, and it's touched by the Bruins, and the Winnipeg Jets will go on the power play as Jonathan Aspero will take a cross-checking call.
2: Boston penalty number 45. 2-minute minor for cross-checking.
1: made it pretty obvious to Daspero as they were the only two players, he and Roseanne, in the line of sight of the official. But you're already seeing in this game how Winnipeg's pressure is forcing Boston into turning some pucks over. It happened with Gabriel Vilardi's great opportunity, and then even after Dylan DeMello had to struggle to keep it in at the blue line, he plays it back in, and Winnipeg attacks.
0: Winnipeg wins the draw. Wrist shot by Morrissey. Stopped, then reaching for it to hold it in. Vilardi just could not with the backhand, and it swept all the way down the ice by the Bruins. Shifley out of his own zone towards center ice. He'll drop it for Kyle Connor. Shifts through that neutralized, crossed over the line. Dropped it for Shifley. Kick back toward the line. Morrissey, far side for Connor. Bottom of the circle out in front. And I think it ticked off the stick there of Perfetti and Vilardi. Neither could whisk it toward the net. And it goes by them. And Boston will flush it all the way down the ice once again. Good chances and quick pace for Winnipeg. And good tempo with that puck movement as they get back inside the zone. Morrissey onto the far side. Kept alive, Vilardi. Near side, Perfetti. Now a pass as he dished it off to Shifley. Not a great angle. And the shot came in by Shifley. Stopped by Swayman. Rebound back in behind the net. Shifley gathers that back up for Connor on the far side. Ash. Connor back in behind the net for Shifley. Back out in front for Morrissey. Morrissey takes a look to the near side. Hash for Shifley. Down low, Vilardi. Back door, Connor. Connor waits. Connor shoots. It bounced off a skate. Vilardi will try to retrieve that. Picked up by Hampus Lindholm. He finds a seam, and he'll dump at the distance.
1: And that's what you want to see from your power play. And if you're not going to score, you're creating a lot of pressure. And that's exactly what that top unit did. Couple of different looks on in terms of how they're breaking the puck in to keep Boston's penalty killers from pressuring up ice. And then they were able to withstand some of the aggressive pressure by just moving the puck to the other side of the ice to create.
0: Second power play unit out there. Now they come in, and a shot on the far side by Bjork. Robbed by Jeremy Swayman. Excellent pass on that entry by Vladislav Namestnikov. Best save of the game so far by either goaltender, and Viggo Bjork looking to score in his NHL debut. And a pad save made by Swayman. He'll hang on for whistle.
1: Really like the quick up there by Winnipeg. Not hesitating, not wasting any time, and creating an odd man rush on the power play. Great chance for Viggo Bjork in front. The building would have really gone crazy for a game-opening goal from Winnipeg. Anybody could get it, and the crowd would go crazy. But for Viggo Bjork, that would have been a special moment there.
0: Connor Clifton wheels back in behind his own net as Boston won the draw. Ripped it off the window and sends it all the way down. 15 seconds remaining in the power play for Winnipeg. Last call on it. Ding, ding, ding, and here they come. Shuffling through that neutral ice. Namestnikov onto the far side for Bjork. Bjork had it knocked off his stick. Retrieved back by Roseanne. Roseanne at center ice. He'll shoot it in. Penalty is over. Aspero's out of the penalty box. Jets are 0-1 with a man advantage. Far side, Zadorov will move it up along the boards, but not out as Fraser Minton couldn't get it out. Winnipeg will try to keep it in. They poke it off a stick of Lowry, but it bounced back out towards center ice. Lowry with it again. Chugs inside the zone. Lowry delaying. Lowry shoots it toward the net. Stop. Morgan Barron had to go off his skates. Off the pads of Swayman. Back toward the line. DeMello shoots. Score! Dylan DeMello playing in his 276th consecutive game. The active leader amongst Winnipeg Jets will get them on the board. It's 1-0 Winnipeg.
1: And shoots the puck off the pass too. Doesn't really allow Boston to get themselves set in their defensive structure. And just a little bit of work by Adam Lowry down low is what holds the Boston Bruin defenseman right in front of Swayman. He's not really able to get a good clean look at this as he has, I believe it's Clifton right in front of him. But Winnipeg's puck retrievals so far in this first period have been really good. The offensive pressure has been great, but the fact that they've been able to come up with the puck and keep that pressure up has been really noticeable.
0: Here they come again, looking for more. Dice down inside of that Boston end by Lambert. It's pinned around to the far side by the Bruins, and Pastrnak with a puck. He will slowly emerge inside that Winnipeg end. Taken off the puck there by Lowry. Poked ahead now by Lambert. He knocked it off. Aspero comes chugging inside the zone, trying to get it back out in front. Takes a body check from Jonathan Aspero and got it to the side of the goal, and it's gloved down by Swayman, and he'll hang on for a whistle. 14:41 remaining in the opening period. 1-0 Winnipeg. DeMello is first at 4:52 of this opening period.
1: Morgan Barron and Adam Lowry picking up the assists on a Great hardworking shift there by Winnipeg. Once again, just finding a way to get that clean zone entry. You get the first offensive chance, Morgan Barron in net front, and then because of that, that puck pops off of Swayman, who's had a really strong start to this game in the first 5:19. But Winnipeg's able to get that possession again and go right back to work.
0: Geeky rolled it up along the boards. 39 goals last year, lost the puck. Played out towards center ice again as he gathered it back up. Morrissey, D on the far side for DeMello. DeMello towards center ice, forced it and finds the stick there through that neutral ice. And Perfetti slings it toward the net. Stopped by Swayman. Winnipeg all over the Bruins right now. Onto the far side, just one shot for the Bruins on Stuart Skinner. And I believe that was a shoot-in that he ended up stopping. Or more of that to the near side shot that he had that soft shoe shuffle save on off of Elias Lindholm. Here comes Kyle Connor with some speed again. Dropped now for Scheifele at the line. Coming in, Ferraro, a drive off the bench as he took the drop pass there from Scheifele. Kicked away again by Swayman. Clifton to the near side for Geeky. And Geeky will send it down. Will Morgan inside that Winnipeg end. Tyrell Bauer rolled it around now for Ferraro. Dug it off the wall, spins away from a check. Moved it efficiently for Niederreiter onto the far side for Iafallo. Iafallo will move his way inside that zone, get it in toward the corner now for Namestnikov. A little bit of help from Niederreiter back toward the line. Ferraro slap shot. That went wide. Chased down into toward the corner by Niederreiter. Niederreiter fell down, retains possession of the puck, rolled it around to the near side. Pinching down there is Mario Ferraro. Tried to dig it off the wall, reverse to the far side. Iafallo on Zadorov. Iafallo frees it up now for Namestnikov. Turned and fired. Bounced off Zadorov and handled by Corrali. And he'll corral it and send it down inside that Winnipeg end. Fight for the puck. Tanner Janot is there. Working against Ferraro on that back wall in the Winnipeg end. A little bit of help supplied. Now we're going to get Tanner Janot and Tyrell Bauer drop the gloves. Here we go. Janot's lost his helmet. Bauer a couple of body shots. An overhand right that lands on Janot. No, that's Kaslik. Excuse me. Kaslik comes back. A right hand. Bauer, couple of rights. Couple of rights again by Kaslik. Now Bauer with a couple of rights. They're hammering each other. Bauer with an uppercut, an overhand right. Goes down to one knee, got back up, and the linesmen move in to break that up. Tyrell Bauer in his first NHL fight gets into it with Mark Kastelic. And the fans are going to pay him off on the way to the penalty box. It's been all Jets to start. 12:52 remaining in this first period. We'll clean up the gloves, the sticks, and straighten out the tempers and come back with some more season-opening hockey from downtown Winnipeg. Leads at 1-0. 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
0: Tonight's game is brought to you in part by All Canadian Renovations. Come home to quality. Mark Kostelec and Tyrell Bauer will cool their heels for 5 minutes each for fighting. Comes at 7:08 of this first period. Winnipeg leads at 1-0 as we welcome you back. Dylan DeMello is first from Morgan Barron and Adam Lowry at 4:52. Winnipeg hasn't spent a lot of time inside their own zone to begin this game through almost 8 minutes.
1: No, they've been efficient in breaking the puck out, and that's kind of what's led to them being able to play with the speed that they've been able to. It's been basically toes pointing north the entire first almost 7 minutes of this first period, and it's been every line kind of building on top of what the line before it did. Even coming out of the power play, the Lowry line comes out, and that's when the goal gets scored. They get right back on it, right back in the offensive zone, and you can build some momentum that way. Shots on goal, 8-1 Winnipeg at this point.
0: David Pastrnak will take the draw as Elias Lindholm was waived. He wins it back toward the line for Will Borgen. Longtime Seattle Kraken, rims it around, falls back in behind the net. Good body check there by Lowry on Pastrnak. Onto the far side. Lambert will flip it out towards center ice, bounce to the neutral ice, and rolls down inside that Boston end. Borgen shoots it around to the near side. Pastrnak couldn't get it out. Lowry bumps down again. Borgen fans like that. Goes to the far side. Two on two out of their own zone. Boston dropped to their own line. Now for Hampus Lindholm to the near side for Borgen. Borgen will shoot it around to the far side. Dug off the wall again by Pastrnak. Reverse to the near side for Elias Lindholm. Back toward the line for Borgen. Borgen will dust it off and play it into where the corner. Paterka out in front. Quick shot. Stop. Rebound on a backhand by Pastrnak. Stopped by Stuart Skinner. And then he gloved the rebound back down on a second chance that Pastrnak had. And will hang on for a whistle. If you recall, the Jets lost both games last year. Outscored by a combined 12-4 score in the two games against Boston. David Pastrnak had 6 points. 3 goals in that season series against the Jets.
1: Yeah, Boston finishing in the top 10 and scoring last season in the National Hockey League, and J.J. Paterka added to that roster, comes in and had a great first game as a Boston Bruin, scored the second goal in their win over the New York Rangers on a beautiful move in transition. So a dangerous player added to an already offensive powerhouse team.
0: Carmelo will shoot it in, Swayman out of his goal to wrist it around the board. Goes to the far side. James Higgins can't get it out. Gave the puck away to Rosane. Rosane will knock it back to where the line. DeMello, the goal scorer now for Viggo Bjork. Trying to spin into where the corner, waiting for some help. Velarde is there. It's rolled back in behind the net. Clifton will pick that up and wrist it out towards center ice. Popped off a skate. Here comes Winnipeg regrouping at center ice. Cross the line. Rosane shooting. And it's gloved down by Swayman. He bobbled it and then smothered it when he made the glove save and hangs on. And there is exactly what we were talking about in the pregame show that Scott Arneal was talking about when it came to Isaac Rosane. Get to the middle of the ice and use your shot.
1: Yeah, exactly. And once again, it's Winnipeg attacking in transition off of a turnover. And I think this shot might have gone off the outstretched stick of Clifton as he's trying to get a stick on it and deflect it somewhere else. And I think that's why Swayman looked so surprised by it and ended up kicking out a little bit of a rebound there.
0: 11:28 remaining in this first period, 1-0 Winnipeg. Bit of an L.A. crowd tonight. It was late arriving.
1: Maybe a little bit of traffic out front?
0: Maybe. Sure. Maybe some L.A. traffic outside. Winnipeg and DeMello had some problems with the puck, but he'll turn his skates and fend off Casey Mittelstadt, but it came back out in front. Zacha with a shot, spinning, and it bounced off a body. Wheeled away nicely by Shifley. Shifley in front of his own net to the near side for Connor. Connor will just dump it down inside that Boston end. Shifley goes after it. Shifley almost lost his balance. Got it to the side of the slot there for Perfetti. Scraped off his stick by Lorai. And Mason Lorai makes a nice move in his own zone to the near side for Casey Mittelstadt. Across the line into where the slot. Knocked away by Perfetti. Picked up by Zacha. Gave it away to Shifley. Shifley turned it over inside his own zone. Morgan Geeky will keep it in. Near side for Mittelstadt. Into the slot for Borgen. His shot goes just wide. Came back for the line. Hampus Lindholm fires a shot and scores. I don't think Stuart Skinner saw that, but Hampus Lindholm will tie the game with 10:37 remaining in this first period at 1.
1: And you wonder if this puck was a little bit on end too, because as Geeky kind of corralled it off the wall, it was spinning and rolling on its end, and that's how he makes the pass to Hampus Lindholm right at the top of the point. And usually when the puck's on end like that, sometimes it can have a little bit of a dip to it. I think that's part of the reason why it got by Skinner. It looks like he has a little bit of an open look, but that puck certainly takes a funny little angle on its way in. Kind of unfortunate for Winnipeg because Cole Perfetti had two great defensive sticks over the course of that shift, but the puck still ends up in the net.
0: First goal of the year for Hampus Lindholm. Comes at 9:23, so we're tied at one. Game has settled down. Winnipeg came out with a torrid pace to begin. Scored a goal, forced a penalty. Brad Lambert skinnies down the boards on the far side, cuts in toward the middle, tried to feed it to the near side, lost the puck. Boston will smother that. Elias Lindholm for Borgen back inside his own zone. Played up along the board, stopped there by Lambert, makes a nice move, forced it in toward the middle, broken up by Boston, backhanded aimlessly out towards center ice. Jumping on that again is Pion, sends it down inside the zone, first one on it, Lambert. Stick checked off the puck, and J.J. Paterk in front of his own net to the near side for Will Borgen. Didn't like the move that he saw, and he will then backhand that power, that puck around the boards onto the far side. Janot will move it up along the boards for Pasternak. He didn't like the read either. Now for Borgen. Headmanned again for Janot. Redirected inside that Winnipeg end. DeMello takes a bump along that back wall from Corrali. Move the puck up along the boards. Winnipeg inside their own zone trying to win a battle. They don't. Came back for Clifton. Shoot. Deflected in front by Janot. That went wide. Rebound. Far side. Kept alive by Zadorov. Zadorov will turn. Fire. Off a stick and wide. Picked off there by Ferraro. Ferraro trying to move it up along the boards. Iafallo and Nemestikov are there as well. They send it around, reverse to the near side. And Winnipeg now will get it out towards center ice. Nice move in toward the middle. Here's Niederreiter. Try to toe drag. Lost his balance. Slipped and fell. Puck came outside that blue line for the Bruins. And Viggo Bjork with it. He'll move it ahead. Off a stick of Nito Niederreiter. He will exit stage right for a line change. Bjork goes after it. Freed it up now for Velarde. Velarde against Corrali. Down in toward the corner of the Boston end. Velarde wins that battle. Trying to get it back out in front. Still fighting for it. Rosane will hustle after it. Moved up along the boards. Kept alive there by Neil Pionk. But he had a double team on him. Lost the puck. And it's just danced back out towards center ice by Boston. Winnipeg will slap it right back in. Sent all the way back down by Boston. Not enough for icing. Both teams will make some changes. Rosane back inside his own zone for Neil Pionk. Spins away from a check. Curls back in behind his own net. Moved it up along the boards. Winnipeg trying to tap it ahead there in Velarde. He didn't like the read. And he curls off the boards and sends it back inside his own zone. More changing on the fly. And Winnipeg will await that change with Sandberg dead in front of his own net, standing there, and now will feed it to the far side. Perfetti off the rush. Shifley to the near side. Connor, that pass didn't click as he went to the near side post. Back the other way on a 2-on-1. Fraser Minton. Minton moving in. Passing the far side, and Geeky on a one-timer fanned on that. Winnipeg came away with the puck. It's given away almost by Sandberg, but then held and safely played by Perfetti, who came over to help his defenseman. Winnipeg with some speed back inside that Bruins end. Kyle Connor out in front for Perfetti. Tried to go backhand forehand. Poked off the puck by Swayman as he was all alone in front of that Boston net.
1: Yeah, so important for Winnipeg to make sure that if you're the defenseman pinching, you have that forward cover. You have to trust that that forward's going to be there, and Winnipeg didn't quite have it, and that's what resulted in the Boston 2-on-1 rush, but good counterattack by Winnipeg as well.
0: Pavel Zacha moved it ahead for Morgan Geeky. In toward the middle now for Mittelstadt. Dances across that line. Mittelstadt waits now for Geeky in toward the corner. Trying to move it around. Hit the side of the net. Finds the stick of Zacha. Back on the far side now, and back up top for Hampus Lindholm. His drive bounced off the shin pad of Lowry, bounced into where the corner. Lowry's going to try to win a battle there. Lost it to Zacha. Zacha will keep it inside the zone. Controlled there by Mittelstadt. Now for Zacha in the slot. Tried to flip a top shelf off the shoulder of Skinner. Great save by Stuart Skinner. His best of the night so far. Winnipeg retrieves the rebound and softly sends it down inside that Boston end. 6.5 remaining in this opening period. We're tied at one. Pasternak across the line. And it's going to be an offside call as he tried to pass it off for Elias Lindholm. And Boston will be in ahead of the play. 6:27 remaining in the opening period. We've got a good one brewing here in downtown on the season opener for the Jets. The score, Winnipeg 1, Boston 1. 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
0: 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Lowry will take the draw against Elias Lindholm. And while we have a moment, like to thank everybody for tuning in tonight, wherever you're tuning in from, all parts across Canada, internationally, and certainly to the farmers.
1: Yes.
0: In Manitoba tonight, likely back on the combines trying to get that crop off, whichever one they haven't got off. I think most of the wheat is off, but we're looking at canola and maybe beans and corn we can do in the winter. But it was wet and sloggy out there, and they're trying to grind through it and likely listening to the game tonight. So have a safe harvest for all the farmers. Winnipeg in where the corner on the far side, and the Hawk will send it all the way down. Icing will be washed out. The Jets want a line change.
1: That's what Morgan Geeky was talking about this morning. He was asked, you know, how many people are going to have at the game, and he said, well, I'm not sure, because there's a lot of farming that needs to be done from people that would normally come to the game. So a big shout out to all of our farmers out there.
0: Isaac Rosane slipped by a check, goes into where the corner. Bjork trying to help out. Eagle Bjork there, and Velarde was there as well, but his momentum carried him back out towards center ice. Velarde trying to move it ahead. Stopped by Zadorov. Zadorov up along the boards for Husnadinov, who gave away the puck. And then he battles to Smarot Husnadinov to get it back inside his own zone for Connor Clifton. For Fraser Minton, across the line, shoots off the rush, just went wide. Rebound back out in front. Husnadinov had to go off the instep of his skate going toward the net. And he's tied up. Velarde into where the corner. He fell down, came back to the line. Zadorov will hold it. D to D now for Connor Clifton. Now for Zadorov, walks the line. High slot for Fraser Minton. Minton now for Kaslik. Kaslik out in front. And he passed it right to Higgins. And James Higgins has an open net, shoots and scores. And it's 2-1 Boston.
1: And you wonder, coming out of the fight that Kastelic had with Tyrell Bauer, he kind of looked over at his bench and kind of gave him the let's get going here type of signal. And then he's going to factor in here on the goal that puts Boston up 2-1. Takes a pass and just kind of dices his way through the middle of the ice and sends a backhand to the net that Skinner's able to get a pad on. And then Boston just in the right place at the right time to be able to knock that rebound home. As Higgins battles in front and is able to free himself from Ferraro.
0: James Higgins at 15-20 will get the goal. And Higgins with his first of the year. And we'll get a stoppage of play as Winnipeg will dump it right on top of the goaltender and Jeremy Swayman. So the pace has settled down in the favor, certainly, of the Boston Bruins. They could not touch the Winnipeg Jets until that fight, as you mentioned. By the way, that's the first goal in his NHL career for James Higgins. So they've likely fished the puck out of the net and will present that to him tonight. Kastelic can't come up with a puck, but he ran right over Mario Ferraro. And Ferraro poked it back inside the zone, but we'll get an offside call. And Bauer comes over and says something to Kastelic again with 4:24 remaining in this first period. And now the officials and one of the referees, and Eric Furlatt, saying that everybody needs to separate, otherwise there's going to be some other penalties. And we'll get a dry scrape, so a timeout on the ice. We'll do the same on your radio. 4:24 remaining in this opening period. The score, Boston 2, Winnipeg 1. 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
13: When games are played, when there's a trade, sports news has been made. 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
0: 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Neutral ice faceoff. Namestnikov against Kastelic. Mark Kastelic's going to be waived. Sean Corrali will come in. Fourth line versus fourth line here. Ferraro. On a face-off win. Bauer dumped it in. Took a potty check there from Janot. Now he gets to return the favor, but Janot made the play out towards center ice. Ferraro swept it off the stick of Kastelic. And then Bauer bumps with Kastelic. They give a couple extra shots after that. Kastelic with a puck again. Protects. He'll drop it for Janot. Janot across the line. Skinny by a check there of Bauer. Bauer got a piece of him. Puck is picked up along the wall on the far side, and that Jets end by Namestnikov, who took a pass from Niederreiter, crossed over the line, moving in, shooting was Ferraro as he took a drop pass and came in late. They talked about being that active D in the four-man rush, and they certainly had it there, did Winnipeg. Cross the line, Corrali. Corrali will try to get it toward the net. Good body check there by Morrissey to break up that play onto the far side. Namestnikov, he'll nudge it back down inside that Boston end. Winnipeg will go after it. Clifton up along the boards. Now for Mittelstadt. Mittelstadt will move it ahead. Zadorov will carry it and lug it inside that Winnipeg end. He'll go wide there on Scheifele, one-handed out in front of the net. Taken away by DeMello. Sweeps it up along the boards for Scheifele. Scheifele didn't know where it was. Zacha will keep it in. It was up in the air. He settled it down, put it back toward the line. Jonathan Espero, his shot goes off the side of the net. DeMello fighting for possession. He'll come away with it again. Waited too long. Swept off his stick. Mittelstadt back toward the line for Lorai. His shot is blocked. Picked up by Morgan Geeky. Geeky passed through the slot. Didn't click. He was intending that for Casey Mittelstadt. Winnipeg will start back with some speed. Moved ahead for Connor. Moving in. Shoots. And it's stopped by Swayman. He'll hang on for a whistle. 2:44 remaining in the opening period. 2-1 for the Bruins. And how about that little flip pass through that neutral ice area to Kyle Connor?
1: Yeah, it can absolutely look like nothing's going for Winnipeg. And then Kyle Connor's speed can be a real difference maker. And nicely placed little area flip pass by Cole Perfetti going across the ice to the left side. to hit Kyle Connor in stride, and they've tried to look for Kyle Connor on that backside a couple of times already in this first period, so number 81's been active.
0: They do it to the right of Swayman. Scramble face-off. Aspro will take a bump there. Lori tries to come and help out, moving around the boards, and Boston's out of their own zone. David Pastrnak out across the line, working against Neil Pionk, and then he poked it into where the slot. Nobody home there for Boston. Back the other way. It's whisked away by Lowry. Lowry across the line, dropped it from Morgan Barron. Barron on his off wing, shoot, stop, rebound. And it was kicked toward the net by Lowry, just put it wide. Might not have counted, but Winnipeg got it toward the goal, back to the line. Pionk winds up, shoots, as he wristed a shot toward the net after faking a slap shot that was deflected just wide. Captured again by Winnipeg. Slung toward the net by Sandberg. Stopped in front, Pastrnak far side, and he'll put it back in on his own goal. Winnipeg just about stole it again, but alertly at the side of his own net. Swayman gloves that down with Morgan Barron lurking in the weeds, looking for an opportunity. Just 2 minutes remaining in this opening period, 2-1 Boston.
1: And Winnipeg needed a couple of shifts like that. You get the Kyle Connor chance, and then the Lowry line comes out. You don't spend a whole lot of time in your zone. You get back to work offensively. At one point in this period, shots on goal were 8-1 in favor of Winnipeg. They're now 11-8, still in favor of Winnipeg, but Boston is certainly had the fair share of offensive zone time over the last little bit, so Winnipeg would do well to stack some shifts here before the end of the first period and possibly even get the equalizer.
0: Shifley will take the draw against Minton. Campbell face off. Sent down by Hampus Lindholm, the goal scorer, right on top of Skinner. Outlets it into where the corner on the far side for DeMello. He was hurried and just played it out towards center ice. Dump back inside that Winnipeg end. Morrissey. A little bit of help from Shifley. Rimmed it around. Stopped at the point. Shot came in from Lindholm again. Stopped by Skinner. Bounced into where the corner. Jets in three, almost four, into where the corner to try to come away with possession. Shifley will toe-drag it out of there. Shifley reaching for it. Now he spins away from some traffic. Rimmed it around to the near side for Kyle Connor. He turns his back for Tex. Back in it around the far side, DeMello. DeMello up along the boards, and now Winnipeg's out towards center ice. Morrissey will bank it off the boards and touch it down inside that Boston end, then exit stage right for a line change. 1:05 remaining in this opening period. 2-1 for the Bruins. Will Borgen back in behind his own end. Now a minute to go in this opening period. Long lead pass now for Pastelic. Off his stick, icing is washed out. Goes down inside that Winnipeg end. Neil Pionk after it, freed it up for Mario Ferraro. Outlet it to the near side for Roseanne. Now Rick wide and leading the charge. Here comes Pionk. He'll drop it now for Bjork. And he will wrist a shot toward the net. Stopped by Swayman. He'll hang on rather easily to that. And then some pushing and shoving with 39 seconds remaining in the opening period.
1: Waited 5 months to see that Neil Pionk grin when he goes to the front of the net and knows that he's going to draw a crowd. And that's exactly what happened there. And you mentioned it in the last couple of minutes about the focus that Winnipeg had in training camp about getting that defenseman up in the rush, get four in the rush. It's what you're seeing and how you're seeing teams generate offense. And we've seen it sequentially over the last few shifts, especially there where Boston turned the puck over inside Winnipeg's end. And Neil Pionk was one of the first ones to be able to start heading north to start that rush.
0: Back toward the line. Pionk, his shot off a stick up in the air. Retrieved by Roseanne, rimmed around back and by on the net. Velarde was taken up before he could get the puck, and Boston will get out towards center ice. Zacha will move it ahead. Trying to step up on that was Ferraro. Goes over his stick, back inside that Winnipeg end. Pulled off the wall by Pionk. Jammed it with one hand along the boards, and now with some speed. Onto the far side. Bjork moved it ahead. Ferraro, partial 2-on-1, moving in, shooting! And Mario Ferraro put it off the blocker there of Swayman. Captured again by Winnipeg. Good chance off the rush. Now Swayman back toward the line. Gets back in toward the net. There's a stick discarded by it. Shot came in from Ferraro on the far side. Blocked and the horn sounds to end the first period. I believe blocking that shot was Zadorov, and he and Ferraro have something to say to each other as everybody will separate and head to their respective dressing rooms. So not a bad period for the Winnipeg Jets. They started out, I mean, as well as you could in the first 5 minutes, scoring a goal, and Boston was under siege, but seemed after that fight, Boston got their legs underneath them. They score the next goal and the goal after that and lead 2-1 after 20.
1: Yeah, it sure seemed that way. And Winnipeg, you know, you give up the two goals that you do, but they got themselves back going a little bit more in the end of the first period there into a game that I think that they want to play. A lot more speed and able to start stacking some offensive zone shifts on top of it. I really like how Winnipeg's generating offense. Now it's just a matter of, can you create some second chance opportunities off of those first ones? Because the more you're able to do that, the more you're forcing Boston to defend. But overall, considering game one of 84, first period, home opener, all the energy, pretty good period for Winnipeg.
0: Jet fans, tonight's save of the game is the Heritage All-Track Jacket. And we'll go and talk about that after we're finished with Dylan DeMello. Dylan DeMello, thank you very much for taking the time. And did you feel that your goal sort of came off what was a power play that was pretty effective that didn't score for your team?
17: Yeah, they had some good looks and had some good chances. Obviously tilted the ice that way. And that line that was out there after, I think it was Lau's Bear. Forget who else was out there. Great work down there on putting heat on them. And, you know, back to the point, and we've been trying to, you know, focus on getting ready to shoot right away. And, you know, took a shot and had some ice.
1: And Dylan, just, I mean, you're a veteran in this league, but what's it like as a player, maybe in those first 10 minutes of a home opener? You know it's coming every year, you're going to have that energy, but what's it kind of like to try to settle into your game, meanwhile you've got all the energy in the world?
17: Yeah, no, it's you know, you really just want to get off on the right foot, and sometimes you do a little too much out there and you get out of sorts. Kind of feel like that was us halfway through it there. We were, you know, kind of all over the place, you know, a little bit of structure things we got to clean up. You know, they had some good looks kind of right in the slot there, and obviously scored a goal kind of off of that. So, you know, sometimes you're so excited and you're so gung-ho that you kind of forget what you're doing out there. But we'll settle in. We'll be all right.
0: Yeah, well, you finished the way you started, so how did you come out of that little malaise, as they would say, that you're talking about?
17: Yeah, just taking a breath and just kind of relaxing out there, to be honest, and make sure that we're in control sometimes when you're, like I said, when you get out of sorts and you do some uncharacteristic things out there. So, you know, just settling in, use our brain, but not try to think too much.
0: Congratulations on the goal. Thanks very much for your time. Good luck in the second and third.
17: All right, thanks, guys.
0: Dylan DeMello from downstairs, as we are talking about the save of the game is the Heritage All-Track Jacket. 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Jets gear, the official team store of the Winnipeg Jets. Well, we'll have a look at the stat summary. Dylan DeMello opens up the scoring, his first of the year, from Barron and Lowry at 4:52. 1-0 Winnipeg. 5 minutes later at 9:23, Hampus Lindholm on a shot from the point. His first from Geeky and Borgen, tied it at 1. And then 6 minutes after that at 15:20, James Higgins, his first in the National Hockey League, from Zadorov and Kostelec, made it 2-1 Boston. That's where we sit at the end of 1. Power plays, Winnipeg 0-for-1. They did all they could but score on that Jonathan Aspro cross-checking call. Boston has not had a power play, so Winnipeg 0-for-1. Bruins are waiting their first. And the Jets do outshoot the Bruins 13-8 in that first period, but trail 2-1 after 1. First intermission report is coming up next with Kelly Moore, Dwayne Gilewoychuk, and Christian O'Mell. The score is mentioned after one period of play. Boston 2, Winnipeg 1. 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
0: Winnipeg will hold the line, though, out in front. Nemestikov shoots. 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
8: 2-1, the Boston Bruins lead the Winnipeg Jets after 20 minutes of play as Hampus Lindholm and rookie James Hagans with his first ever NHL goal, giving Boston the lead after Dylan DeMello had opened the scoring just before the five-minute mark. And Jets fans, now's the time to buy your tickets for the Winnipeg Jets 50-50. 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Kelly Moore, along with the coach, Dwayne Gilowoychuk. And Dwayne, probably for about the first 6 or 7 minutes, the Winnipeg Jets could not have written it up any better than how it unfolded.
9: No, they had the start they exactly wanted. They used the energy from the introductions that the fans gave them, the puck drop. They were in on the very first shift. They had a quick little scoring chance in front of the net quickly. They really caught Boston back on their heels. And as that went on, they needed to score a goal. They got it off Dylan DeMello after the power play. But I'm sure they're wishing that they got one really early to kind of set the tone. But I think they'll be happy with how they started. There's some things they got to, talk about, make some changes with. But I think they'll be happy with that start.
8: Now, the power play certainly had a big impact on that. As Paul and Mitchell mentioned in the walk-off interview with Dylan DeMello, it didn't score, but it created a number of great chances, including that opportunity for Viggo Bjork. If he had been able to put that puck home on that play, they would have needed every bolt to keep the roof on Canada Life Center.
9: Well, it would have been just the next thing that they wanted to happen there between in the first period. If the young guy that everybody's had so much attention around in training camp ever since the draft scores that goal, you're right, everybody in this building would have went crazy.
8: How did you see the game or the period shift then?
9: Well, I think, after Winnipeg scored, I think they kind of did the motion. They kind of took their foot off the gas pedal a little bit after the fight. And then with that Bauer head, all of a sudden, it was everything that kind of was supposed to happen in that first 10 minutes happened. Everybody thought that Bauer was going to bring his physical presence. They scored. They had a power play. Then it was almost like Winnipeg took a deep breath. But I think after that, Boston really got their legs. They really woke up, and it was almost like in a reverse, kind of effect on that fight because you thought it would have been reversed. But give credit to Boston. They really woke up in that middle stretch of 8 or 9 minutes.
8: Yeah, on the tying goal for Boston, Mark Scheifele has that chance to get it out, and the Bruins made them pay the price, didn't they?
9: That happens usually. If you don't get that puck out when you get a chance, then, Boston right away. It was a simple little puck on net that I think changed direction a little bit.
8: Yeah.
9: But that's what happens. It doesn't matter, what happens. If you are able to put a clear shot on net, they're going to go in for the opposing team.
8: I would have to think that those last couple of shifts, primarily the one by the Lowry line, I think might helped steady things down. Just before that, Kyle Connor had the good opportunity on that flip pass out into the neutral zone that he was able to chase down. But I was really impressed with the Lowry line for most of their shifts in that opening period.
9: And they have a tough assignment. Pass back line, they have to think defense. They have to be smart with their pucks. But I really felt they got in. When they had to play defense, they took time and space away from Pastrnak. He still was able to make some plays, but a player of that caliber is going to do that. But I really felt the shift you're talking about where, the one thing, Pionk was able to jump into play with that Lowry line. He would join the rush. They had four people going. They were able to get, almost a north-south transition done right away. And then from that two-minute mark on, I really feel Winnipeg really started to establish the type of game they needed to play and will need to play.
8: Yeah, we wondered how the Bjork line would look against a Boston team that really doesn't have too many weak spots in its lineup. And I thought they did a pretty good job. As mentioned, Bjork had a great chance on that second power play unit opportunity, but Roseanne off that transition Boy, I'll tell you, he just about snuck that puck past Wayman. So they were visible for primarily the right reasons.
9: You know, both those young players, Rosen and Bjork, they were really effective on the back track where they were able to backside pressure, turn some pucks over in the neutral zone and able to get it going back again. And that's where they put the puck in Gabe Vilardi's hands, and then he entered the zone, and there was a lot of times small space. They were able to use their speed, and they got to continue to do that. Because those little guys that run around that are quick, they will annoy those big defensemen.
8: Yeah, I thought they were maybe a little guilty of getting caught running around in their own end on the go-ahead goal for Boston, though.
9: Yeah, a little bit of puck watching. You know, Zadorov does a great job. The puck goes up the top, and then they have some movement from up top, and it really seemed to get Winnipeg back on their heels, standing still a little bit, puck watching, and not knowing that there was someone back door, and I think they got victim of that.
8: So from the Winnipeg Jets perspective, at one point there was just a one-shot differential. They had the last four shots of the period, but Swayman clearly, if he sees it, he's going to stop it. Like most of the netminders in this league will do. Adam Lowry made the comment yesterday that his recollection of the losses to Boston, he didn't play, I don't believe, in the first one, but he said we just couldn't get inside on them. And that's the one thing, you know, you saw Pionk, as you mentioned, follow up his shot, cause a little bit of a skirmish there. But that is something that I think the Jets are going to have to really focus in on in this second and third period, is to try to get they're forechecking with a fair amount of success, but they've also got to try to get inside.
9: Yeah, off the cycle when they get that puck possession, whether they're, you know, if they can go low to high with it, they need to get inside when that shot's coming from the net to get some net front presence in front of Swayman. Or if they're going to cycle pucks to go east-west, they need some people going in the net to create that havoc in front, whether it's pucks in Swayman's feet or whatever it is. If not, we saw in that first period, Swayman saw a lot of pucks easy. He just smothers them in the face-off. Boston's very confident to do that.
8: 13-8 with the shots in the first period. 24-20 in terms of actual shot attempts. Winnipeg had seven block shots and Boston had five. The faceoffs were almost right down the middle. You know, interesting, Vigo Bjork said that was one area where he really don't wanted to work on. He was 50%, won one, lost one. Pavel Zacha won three of the four faceoffs he took, and Tanner Jeannot at four of the 13 hits for Boston. Winnipeg had nine. So pretty much even Steven from that perspective, and possibly as a byproduct of Bauer having to serve a five-minute major, but Josh Morrissey 9.5 minutes in that opening period.
9: Yeah, I think with, you know, there was five or six minutes that, you know, before Bauer got on the ice, and then with him in the penalty box, I think that added minutes went to Dylan DeMello and Josh Morrissey for sure.
8: All right, Coach, we'll talk to you in the second intermission. 2-1, Boston in the lead after one. Christian O'Mell with a scoreboard update next here on the first intermission report on Power 97 and 680 CJOB.
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8: 2-1 the score, the Boston Bruins out in front of the Winnipeg Jets. Four other games tonight in the National Hockey League, and holy moly, lots of cannoli. What's going on in Raleigh?
5: Maybe they need a goalie, Kelly. I'm not saying, but
8: oh, well, that goes with holy moly.
5: 5-1 yeah. Capitals early in the third period. So at least Carolina's got a goal now. Yeah. They were scoreless for almost five periods to start the season. Sebastian Aho getting them on the board. But yeah, this is not the start they were hoping for in their first couple home games. Rangers holding on to a 1-0 lead in Detroit. They've been up 1-0 for most of the game. There's only 5 minutes left in that one. Dallas and St. Louis about to start in Dallas, and then the Ducks and Golden Knights just after 9 o'clock. The Red Blacks and the Tigers, there's only 5 minutes left in that one. Dallas and St. Louis about to start in Dallas, and then the Ducks and Golden Knights just after 9 o'clock. The Red Blacks and the Tiger Cats.

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1: All right, thanks very much. 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He'll be downstairs in the dressing room area to get a postgame reaction as well. 2-1 as we head to the second period next on Power 97 and 680 CJOB.
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11: Start of the second period just about ready as these two teams will switch ends. Long change for both teams, and the Jets are flying from a broadcast left to right. 2-1 Boston after one period of play. And we certainly welcome you, as mentioned, wherever you're tuning in from in North America and across the World Wide Web. 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
12: Exactly. I mean, I don't know why you wouldn't. We're fun to hang out with.
11: Underway here in the second period. Winnipeg will win the draw. Sent back in toward that corner on the near side. Perfetti was the first one after it. He got squeezed out. And far side, Will Borgen out towards center ice. Ticked off a skate. Winnipeg in transition. Here they come. Kyle Connor now for Morrissey. Shoots on a one-timer, and it's stopped by Swayman. We're going to stop at your play, and then an inadvertent horn sound.
12: Well, the clock has ran off another 6 or 7 seconds after that whistle went, so I wonder if they need to get something looked at here in terms of maybe how much time still needs to run off. They're trying to get the attention of the officials right now to come over.
11: Second period opening faceoff is for Cambrian Credit Union. 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We played 32 seconds of this second period. That seems to be in question.
12: I think the Morrissey shot happened at about 19:37. So close, 19:35.
11: And they fixed it up. So we played 25 seconds. Do it to the left of Swayman. Minton against Bjork. And Minton wins it. Clifton back in behind his own net. Goes off a stick. James Higgins can't corral that at center ice. Kuznetsov came back, and he did so. And Boston will send it all the way down. Icing washed out. Swept off the stick there of Stuart Skinner, but Sandberg had some problems with it. Came in toward the slot, chopped away, came back toward the line, though Winnipeg can't get to it. Clifton, his wrist shot, goes high and wide over the net. Bounced off that back glass, goes in toward the corner. Murat Husnadina will try to get it back out in front, intercepted by Viggo Bjork, and he will race away from some traffic, get towards center ice and dump it in. He goes after it, he bumps with Connor Clifton. Clifton will roll off that check, play to the far side for Minton. Minton had some problems with it, finds it again. Winnipeg's at the end of a shift. He'll move it ahead, Will Minton, for Husnadinov. And he'll backhand it down inside that Winnipeg end. And both teams will make some wholesale changes.
12: Pretty effective

0: first game so far for Viggo Bjork. Had the great scoring opportunity early, but he hasn't been afraid to go in and take a hit in the defensive zone. Hasn't been afraid to carry the puck through the neutral zone. He's been effective so far.
1: Penalty coming up against Elias Lindholm on a trip on Brad Lambert right at the Jets line.
2: Boston 28, minor penalty tripping.
1: So a tripping call on Lindholm. And the Jets will go on the power play for the second time this evening. And they're 0-for-1.
0: That first power play, though, did everything but score, as you referenced a little bit earlier. And Winnipeg would take a lot of those looks again and take their chances. Of course, the change to Winnipeg's power play this year, specifically with Mark Scheifele's unit, is that Gabriel Vilardi's taking the faceoff dot. Just gets the puck into the hands of Mark Scheifele a little bit quicker.
1: Jets win the draw. They set it up at the point. Morrissey to the near side for Connor. At the hash, darting around, surveying, still moving his feet, still has the puck. Works down toward the goal line out in front. Vilardi is there. Perfetti's there. Perfetti's shot, stop, rebound. They score! 9 straight season-opening goals for Kyle Connor. It's a power play goal, and Winnipeg has tied it at 2.
0: I don't bet on hockey, but others definitely should have taken number 81 to score in the season opener. He had a hat trick last year. He'd love to do it again, but you can't score 3 without 1. And this one is just Winnipeg's power play being strong on the puck net front. Cole Perfetti makes a great drive in front. Doesn't score on the first one, but Winnipeg doesn't give up on getting that puck back. Perfetti bangs away at it a couple times. It comes loose. Vilardi sends it back toward the net, and Kyle Connor makes the patient play through the legs of Swayman.
1: So a goal for Kyle Connor. Hit over 30 again last year. Led the team with 39. Backhander on the entry there to Swayman. He kicked that away. Came off the backhand of Nemestikov. Winnipeg trying to get another goal. It's dumped back out towards center ice and maybe take the lead for the second time. Corrali all over Nemestikov. And then Bauer comes over and grabs Corrali. Wrestles him down onto the far side. Bauer's got a hold of Corrali. They're wrestling inside the Winnipeg end. The gloves have come off, but no punches have been exchanged here. And tempers are flaring in this one. And I do not mind Bauer coming over and grabbing Corrali, who I think took a liberty with Nemestikov. And Bauer is going to be summoned to the penalty box. And we'll see how they straighten all this out. 17:41 remaining in the second period. A late hit by Corrali on Nemestikov, and taking umbrage with that was Ty Bauer.
2: 77. 2 minutes for cross-checking, 2 minutes for roughing. Boston 52, 2 minutes roughing.
0: Yeah, so the extra is going to go to Bauer here, but this is kind of the thing, right? Vlad Nemestikov's a guy that we know is tough, whether he's playing through injuries or even if the gloves come off, he's a tough player. But that doesn't necessarily mean he needs to handle this all the time. And Bauer comes over, and you know, you think about having guys in your lineup that can handle this kind of stuff. Well, now Bauer's got a double minor here to go in addition with the fighting major, but definitely has the backs of his teammates, which is exactly what you want to see. Brad Lambert comes over to serve that extra minor.
1: And Jet penalty kills are for your Manitoba Ford dealers. Boston on the power play for the first time tonight. We're tied at 2. Winnipeg will squirrel the puck out of their own zone. They did a good job of winning that battle, and then it's wristed all the way down, and it flies outside the playing surface, so we'll get a faceoff back inside of that Winnipeg end. 17 and a half remaining second period. Corrali for roughing. Bauer a double minor for cross-checking and for roughing, so power play advantage to the Bruins. The Jets are 1-for-2 with the man advantage this evening. The Bruins are on their first. We do it to the left of Stuart Skinner.
0: They went 0-for-1 against the Rangers as well. Will be a good test, though, for the Winnipeg Jets penalty kill, which has also undergone some tweaks over the course of the preseason.
1: Morgan Geeky dancing back in behind the net. Got stripped of the puck. Goes to the near side. And Morgan Barron will backhand it all the way down. Excellent effort there by Mario Ferraro to get that puck free from Geeky. Winnipeg putting some pressure, and Adam Lowry chipped one toward the net as Boston turned over the puck inside their own zone on the power play. Now Lowry to his own bench and hopping over the boards is Kyle Connor to kill this penalty as well. David Pastrnak gave it away. Kyle Connor will take it away. He speeds inside the zone. He's got a step. Partial break to the backhand. And it's stopped by Swayman. Kyle Connor had a shorthanded goal last year as well. To the near side. Zacha trying to force it into where the middle. Broken up there by Neil Pionk. Aggressive penalty kill for the Jets. Sliding down the left wing side. Slap shot by Connor. And that goes wide. Connor retrieves his own rebound again. Was overskated by Boston into where the corner for Viggo Bjork. Still 45 seconds to go on the power play. Boston discombobulated here to the near side. And Zacha across the line for Kiki. Cuts into where the middle. Far side. Slap shot by Paterka. That's stopped by Skinner on a one-timer. Good chance for J.J. Paterka. Rescues the puck. Does Paterka into where the corner. He got it into the slot now for Geeky. Stripped of the puck. Winnipeg will move it ahead and over the stick of Bjork. Backhanded by Nemestikov. It falls all the way back down inside that Boston end. Winnipeg will race to the bench for reinforcements. James Higgins out of his own zone up the middle of the ice to the far side. Crossed over the line. Boston on that handoff is going to be offside. We'll get a stoppage. 8 seconds remaining. And the penalty to the Winnipeg Jets.
0: Some of the conversations with the players at the end of the season that Scott O'Neill talked about did surround the penalty kill and how the penalty killers maybe wanted to handle things. And one of the changes that came from that conversation is how Winnipeg handles the neutral zone. Last year, they were a little bit more of a 1-3. Now they're in that box formation. And what it does is it takes away a lot of the middle ice, but Winnipeg still aggressive when it comes to defending their blue line, and also seeing how aggressive that first penalty killer is up ice, especially on a contested puck or a dump in.
1: Here comes Boston across the line. Lorai, his shot bounced off a skate, picked up by Lambert out of the penalty box. He moved it ahead for Connor, back for Lambert, moving right in. Lambert for Connor, and it just went off a stick and over the Boston net. Lorai will settle it back down, back in behind his own net. Winnipeg Warriors' chances off the rush here. Now for Minton. Stripped to the puck. Winnipeg will backhand it back out towards center ice. Aspro will shoot it right back in. En masse for a line change. The Boston Bruins. Shifley out of his own zone. Shuffles towards center ice. Into where the middle for Morrissey. Back for Shifley across the line. Shifley into where the slot for Connor. And he tried to pull it away from a double team there. Lost the puck and it bounced back out towards center ice. 5 minutes have expired in the second period. Here come the Jets again. Weaving their way inside the zone. Good body check taken there by Perfetti. Freed it up now for Shifley. Back for Perfetti to the forehand. Perfetti for Shifley. Walks out of the corner. Shifley back with the line. Pionk wrists it toward the net. Flies over the net. Grabbed there again by Niederreiter. Sent back for the line. Handled by Sandberg. Wrist shot toward the net. That just went wide. Winnipeg all over Boston right now. Boston will send it out towards center ice. Janot will move it ahead for Kaslik. Kaslik will waltz into where the corner. He'll bump with Iafallo, who takes the body check and managed to maneuver it around back in behind his own net. Shifley fell down, gave it away to Kaslik. A slap shot off the stick of Skinner. And we're going to get a stoppage of play as the puck, I believe, off of Skinner went into the meshing and back onto the ice surface. That will be considered out of play. 14:15 remaining in this second period, tied at 2. Mitchell Clinton's game day analysis is brought to you by the HVAC Doctor. Breathe easier, live better, learn more, the HVACdoctor.ca. I just threw in the learn more on your analysis.
0: Well, thank you. And part of the reason that you have a player like Brad Lambert maybe serve that extra 2 minutes on the double liner is for the situation that just occurred. He comes on the ice and immediately gets involved in a great rush chance for Winnipeg.
1: Good active stick by Winnipeg. They come out of their own zone. Ferraro to the near side. Nemestikov will try to jam it along the board to get it in deep. Broken up by the Bruins inside their own zone. Flipped with a backhand into where the middle by Geeky. Now for Connor Clifton for Geeky. Back across the line. And a backhander toward the net. Stopped by Skinner. Rebound retrieved into where the corner. But Winnipeg gave it away. Middlestad into where the corner. Back out in front. A shot stopped by Skinner. That came off Clifton. Clifton gathers it up again. Right side point to the near side for Geeky. He walks in. Sliding out DeMello to take that pass away. Knocked into where the corner. Dynamite defensive play by Dylan DeMello. He scored a goal tonight for Winnipeg. He'll move it around to the far side for Ferraro. Back for DeMello. DeMello back for Ferraro, back in behind the net. Winnipeg rolled it around to the near side. Nobody home in the wing. Kept in by Boston. Middlestead moving in. Shoots! Block it away by Skinner. Rebound Zadorov. Zadorov twisting, turning. He will put it to the far side for Lauri. Lauri walks the line. Mason Lauri waltz toward that near side stripe and then stops up, put it back toward the stripe for Zadorov. Zadorov will just send it around. Ferraro after it, off his stick, grabbed by Paterka for Pasternak. Pasternak didn't know where it was, but Elias Lindholm did. Back for Lauri again to the far side, shot blocked in front, grabbed by Mario Ferraro, and he will send it all the way down. Ice will be the call against the Jets. He tried to time it to get it down, and maybe somebody could skate to it. But Winnipeg will be guilty of an icing call, and they are hunched over and pretty exhausted at this point.
0: For sure. Nino Niederreiter, this shift, 2 minutes and 1 second. Alex Iafallo, minute 43. DeMello, Ferraro, Namestnikov, all at a minute 26. And Boston has the top line out. And the longest player that's been on the ice for this shift is David Pastrnak at 35 seconds. So a big faceoff coming here.
1: By the way, Kyle Connor is first from Velarde and Perfetti at 150 to tie it in the second period. 12:40 remaining in the second. Out towards center ice. Paterka to the near side for Hampus Lindholm. He scoots across the line, shoots it around on the far side. Rimmed around again to the near side, and Hampus Lindholm will pull that off the wall. Shoots. Stopped by Skinner. Rebound. He is jumped on now by Mario Ferraro, and he'll chuck towards center ice and get it down deep and then head off on a line change. Adam Lowry crashing and bashing down low, freed it up for Morgan Barron. Barron back toward the line for Pion. Dinity in the far side for Sandberg. His shot blocked. Sandberg got it back again, but he was off stride. Flushed out towards center ice by Boston. Paterka will step across the line, backhand it in, and he'll head off in a line change as well. Morrissey will slow it down for Winnipeg. We played 8 minutes of this second period. Pionk for Morrissey. To center ice, he will glide and dump it in with a wrist shot. Aspro goes after it, played it around, back in behind his own net. Winnipeg will send two, and there's Lambert to come away with a puck. Brad Lambert back toward the line. Sandberg, near side, Pionk, wrister toward the net. That went wide with purpose. Came off the back wall, grabbed there again by Viggo Bjork. He tried to pass it off, fanned on that. Then he was forced back out towards center ice. There's where the regroup will happen for Winnipeg. Pionk will wrist it right back in. Aspro goes around the boards to send it to the near side now for Higgins. For Fraser Minton in toward the slot area. Minton will backhand it in toward the corner as he crossed over that line. Now they're bounding in toward that corner. A couple of bodies there, came back out in front. Higgins couldn't get a stick on it, back toward the line, intercepted by Velarde. In toward the middle and onto the far side for Roseanne. Roseanne will skip down inside that zone. Clifton will squeeze him out in the Boston end and send it around for James Higgins. Higgins will put a pass off the skate there of Minton, and it goes toward the Winnipeg blue line. Grabbed now by Husnadinov and across the line. Goes wide there on Sandberg. Murat Husnadinov will send it back toward Zadorov at the line. Far side now for Clifton. His shot bounced off the body there of Roseanne and squirts back out towards center ice. Regroup in the neutral ice for Boston. Here they come. Long shot stopped there by Skinner. That came off the stick of Kastluk. Now grabbed to the near side here by Sandberg for Viggo Bjork. He'll backhand it in from center, and Winnipeg wants a wholesale line change themselves.
0: Sandberg didn't see that he had Kyle Connor possibly for a breakaway there, but I think Sandberg was still kind of trying to corral the puck in the neutral zone and didn't quite have his head up to see where Connor was, but nonetheless, it's going to result in an offensive zone faceoff. Winnipeg's defense also coming out of that 4 minute double minor to Tyrell Bauer has been kind of all over the map in terms of what their pairings are. They've gone with Morrissey Pionk the last couple of rotations, I think trying to get some guys some breathers in terms of Ferraro and DeMello, who are out there for that long extended shift a few minutes ago.
1: Nice and cold against Boston, so that's why the Jets get the offensive zone faceoff. Shifley will come over the boards to take the draw. And Winnipeg will win it. Darting into the corner. Kyle Connor back in behind the net. Connor, a backhand. That's stopped by Swayman. Tight against the post on the far side. Rebound is retrieved into the corner here by Shifley. Shifley knocked down there by Clifton. Came out towards center ice. Back to grab that. Connor back inside his own zone for Pionk. D2D for Morrissey. Indirect to the near side for Shifley. He carves his way across the line. Shifley moving in. Shifley back toward the line for Morrissey. On the far side, Pionk slap shot. Stopped by Swayman. And he dustpans the rebound back in and will hang on for a whistle. And then Shifley tripped over Swayman, goes down, and one of the Boston Bruins, and Mark Kastelic, standing there, gives Scheifele another shot, and Scheifele comes over to Swayman to say, hey, man, I really didn't mean to trip over you. I was just trying to play the puck. We'll get a timeout on the ice and do the same on your radio. 9:46 remaining in this second period. The score, Winnipeg 2, Boston 2. 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
1: 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Come home to quality. We're tied at 2, 9:46 remaining in the second period. And a faceoff inside that Boston end to the right of Jeremy Swayman.
0: And Winnipeg's kept up the pace from the start of the second period. One of the things Dylan DeMello talked about was how they played fast throughout the first period, but got a little bit disorganized, a little discombobulated in the middle part, and Boston was able to take advantage of it. They've kept the pedal to the metal here, especially at 5-on-5, and kind of built coming out of that power play as well, which is huge.
1: Winnipeg wins the draw. Morrissey to the near side for DeMello. Feeds it in toward the corner, rims around, back in behind the net. Snatched there quickly by the Bruins, sent out towards center ice, the middle stack can handle that cleanly, but Geeky will take the puck, crossed over the line as he bumped DeMello. DeMello's hurt, centered back on in front for Zacha, and a save made on that redirect by Pavel Zacha by Stu Skinner. And DeMello will get back up and make his way slowly over toward his team's bench with 9.5 remaining in the second period, tied at 2.
0: And Zacha hit the 30-goal mark for the first time last year and looking to get this season off to a similar start. And great rush opportunity for the Boston Bruins. But Skinner comes up big. But that's the thing, right? You need your goaltender. Even if you're having all this pressure, as Winnipeg is, that's going to come back the other way. There's going to be offensive chances against. And Skinner with probably his best stop of the game so far.
1: Lowry will take the draw against Morgan Geeky and win it. Wristed out towards center ice. Morgan, far side for Hampus Lindholm. Shuffle down inside that Winnipeg end. Skinner will spit that out on the flank to the far side. Trying to rumble up along the boards. There is Morgan Barron. Lowry's there. Chopped it out towards center ice. And it rolls end over end. Back inside that Boston end. Lindholm up along the board to the near side. Intercepted by Pionk. Now for Lowry. Lowry strides across the line. Lowry will drop it for Barron. Moves in. Slings it toward the net. Stopped by Swayman. And Winnipeg just could not collect the rebound. It's ejected out towards center ice, and Borgen will dump it inside that Winnipeg end. Three Jets are there, two Bruins. Middlestad with a puck. Got it back to the line. Aspero, far side, slap shot. Chloroy stopped there by Skinner with a right pad save. It goes right to Lambert, out towards center. Stopped there by Skinner with a right pad save. It goes right to Lambert, out towards center ice. He comes, and he'll backhand it softly down inside that Bruins end and head off exit stage left for a line change. Out towards center ice again. Lori lost the puck. Velarde onto the far side. Ferraro couldn't handle that. Grabbed again here by Pastrnak. Pastrnak will protect for Lori. Shoots, deflected in front, stop. Rebound far side, and Mario Ferraro is there to whisk that away. Moved it out towards center ice, and Beagle Bjork couldn't handle that. Mason Lori had some problems inside his own zone. He just sweeps it desperately out towards center. Winnipeg will grab that again and try to regroup. Roseanne lost the puck at center. Asperol with it for Pastrnak. Pastrnak will put it into where the middle of the ice, intercepted by Roseanne. He settles it down, put it back inside his own zone to Mello. Indirect down from Bjork. And then it goes off some bodies and down inside that Boston end. Stopped there by Swayman. Now Winnipeg pounding after it again. Velarde freed it up. It squirts along the boards. Velarde will pick it up again. Back with the line for Morrissey. Morrissey doesn't shoot. Now he does. Deflected in front. It just went wide. Rebound into where the corner again. Wristed out towards center ice by Boston. Bounced off a Jets player. Asperol will make sure that he shuffles it back out towards center ice. Changing on the fly continues. 7:20 remaining in the second period. Tied at 2 here from downtown on your radio home of the Winnipeg Jets. 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
0: When you heard Kevin Cheveldayoff after drafting Viggo Bjork talk about, yeah, he's 5'9", but he seems to find ways to come out of the corner with the puck. It's exactly an example right there of him taking the puck away from Mason Lori, allowing that Josh Morrissey chance to become a possibility.
1: Flop back inside that Winnipeg end. Pionk did a real nice job to free that up for Morrissey. He sauces it down the ice, racing after Pionk, but Zadorov will step in front of him, curl back in behind his own net, slip and fall. It's picked up now by Nemestikov. Back toward the line for Sandberg, off a stick, race for the puck down the other way. Out of his net comes Skinner to play it, and he'll backhand it around behind his own net, and Winnipeg will get it back out towards center ice and all the way down. Icing will be washed out. Swayman's turn to play the puck. Onto the far side. Borgen will carry it out towards center ice for Hampus Lindholm. Into where the slot here, shaking off a check. Corrali shoots, and it hits Stuart Skinner up high. He knocked that away into where the corner. Came back toward the line. Winnipeg will try to force it up along the boards. Now they reverse into Mello. Now for Sandberg. He gets squeezed along the boards for DeMello again. He got crunched again. Freed it up for Scheifele. Cross-ice pass for Sandberg, who jumps up at center across the line. For Connor back for Sandberg. Back to behind the net. Sandberg to the near side for Fetty. Perfetti back toward the line for Ferraro. Dusted off far side for Connor, moving in, shooting. Blockered away by Swayman. Rebound on the side of the net. Winnipeg forges it away from the side of the goal. Put it back toward the line. Bauer, high slot for Connor. Shoots. Stopped by Swayman. And he'll hang on for a whistle. 5:36 remaining in this physical contest in this second period. Tied at 2, back after these to downtown. 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
1: Winnipeg Jets Hockey is brought to you in part by All Canadian Renovations and the Dairy Farmers of Manitoba. We're tied at 2. 5:36 remaining in this second period. And Mitchell, I know it's the season opener, the home opener. Everybody's excited. This one's been a real good hockey game tonight.
0: It's been fantastic, and still lots of time left to go. And both teams playing at a high rate of speed. And you're seeing all that pace that Scott O'Neill and the coaching staff talked about really on display tonight, because Winnipeg has been first on pucks. And then even in a situation where Boston gets the first touch like they did on that shift just before the broadcast timeout, Cole Perfetti just kind of took three steps and took that puck away, resulted in another chance for Winnipeg.
1: Zadorov, cross ice pass, Geeky. Speared against the boards there by Morrissey, came away with it, pitched it off the boards and out towards center ice, and Scheifele will shuffle in and backhand it down below that Boston goal line. Zadorov is there. He is troubled. Zacha tried to come in to help out, and he did, and he'll backhand the puck out towards center ice. DeMello was tied up there with Mittelstadt. That almost looked offside. Here comes Zacha moving in, and backhand! A left-hand save made by Stuart Skinner in tight on Pavel Zacha. Skinner has been dynamite in this second period. Winnipeg will dump it in. Rolled around back in behind that Boston net. Clifton shakes off a check. Curled back in behind his own net. And he'll rim it around out towards center ice. Mittelstadt. Cross ice pass for Zacha. Zacha trying to bump off a check there of Lambert. Lambert stays on it though. Mittelstadt will find the puck. Back down below for Geeky. Trying to get it out in front for Osprey. He did. And a backhand glove down by Stuart Skinner. And he will hang on for a whistle. 4:37 remaining in the second period. It's been the stew show here in this second period for the Winnipeg Jets in this 2-2 tie.
0: It has been for sure, especially in the last 5 or 6 minutes. And that's the one thing. Winnipeg's probably had the better of the zone time against the Boston Bruins. But in terms of quality, Skinner's had to stop some high-quality chances. So something Winnipeg will definitely want to minimize here.
1: Boston wins the draw. Jonathan Aspero shoots. Easy stick save made by Skinner. Kicks that in toward the corner. Winnipeg will pull it off the wall, and Lambert sends it all the way down. Icing washed out. Moron rimmed it around to the near side. Didn't click with Aspero. Pulled off the wall quickly by Lambert. Trying to pass on the far side for Lowry. That was broken up. Boston in transition will get inside that Jets end. Paterka goes after it. Played it around the boards back in behind the net. Stop there. Sandberg moved it up along the wing for Lowry. Lowry back in toward the middle for Lambert. Lambert towards center ice. Fires it back inside that Boston end. After it goes Morgan Barron to try to free it up for Lowry. Barron still after it there. Tripped up Lowry. And there's going to be a penalty coming up to Morgan Barron and the Winnipeg Jets. And by the way, the Jets have already killed off one penalty kill for your Manitoba Ford dealers. They'll go on the second
2: Winnipeg penalty kill. 36. Too many minor for tripping.
1: In this period, as Morgan Barron takes a tripping call.
0: Yeah, in the offensive zone, it's kind of off of a forecheck where Boston bobbled the puck below the goal line. So Morgan Barron was able to join Adam Lowry in on that forecheck to try to force Boston into a turnover. And as the puck kind of came free, Morgan Barron's stick was just in a tough spot. It's an obvious tripping call. Morgan Barron knew it. But nonetheless, Winnipeg's PK will have to go to work without one of its penalty killers up front in Morgan Barron.
1: Winnipeg Jets penalty kills for your Manitoba Ford dealers. So 0-1 are Boston. We're tied at 2. Are they going to take a timeout on the ice? Yes, they are, to get us fulfilled with our 3 breaks per period. So, just over 3 minutes remaining in this second period. We're tied at 2. The Bruins on the power play upon our return to downtown Winnipeg. 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
1: 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Faceoff to the right of Stuart Skinner. Winnipeg will send out Bjork, Iafallo, Ferraro, and DeMello. And I think for the second time they have an issue with the clock.
0: Yeah, it's showing 18 minutes instead of the 3:55 that should be remaining.
1: Yeah, they dropped the puck, and the officiating crew was somewhat oblivious to what's going on at the timekeeper's table in the penalty box area. And now they drop the puck, and they still have 18 minutes. They have a problem with the clock, but they're going to sort through it, I guess, the old-fashioned way. Shot from the point. Stopped by Skinner. Rebound into where the corner. After goes Iafallo. Can't gather it up. Came back for the line. Lowry to the near side for Pastrnak. His shot goes wide on a one-timer. Captured below the goal line by Paterka. Paterka now cycling with Zacha. Zacha for Paterka. Paterka back out in front. Came back for the line. Lowry far side. Slap shot. Stop. Rebound. It was a broken stick by Zacha. Winnipeg will charge back through that neutral ice. Viggo Bjork and across the line. He will wait, delay, kick the puck along the boards, work against Lowry. Lowry wanted another penalty, and he'll have to swivel back toward the front of his net, and Viggo Bjork will get paid off for a pretty good penalty kill shift. There's a couple of scuttled broken sticks there, about $600 worth of broken sticks on the far side. It's carried inside that Winnipeg end by those broken sticks. Winnipeg will have to maneuver around that. They come away with a puck, and it's flushed all the way down again by Kyle Connor. First one on it is Lowry. Lowry in this uber-aggressive penalty kill for the Winnipeg Jets. Still some time left on it, and there's still 18 minutes showing on the clock. Pastrnak to the near side. Paterka across the line. Paterka into where the corner. Squeezed out nicely by Neil Pionk. After it goes, Nemestikov can't gather that up. Pastrnak onto the far side. Knocked it back to where the line. For Hampus Lindholm, he is a golden knight. His pass came back out in front. And a shot there by Geeky off the side of the net. Came back to where the line. Hampus Lindholm, far side. Pastrnak for Geeky. Slap shot. Blocked nicely by Sandberg. Back toward the line as it's not expelled outside on the Winnipeg blue line. Stays in behind that net and collected again by Boston as they control the puck. Pastrnak up top for Hampus Lindholm. Shoots, blocked in front. Grabbed by Sandberg, and he'll dump it the distance.
0: Just great penalty kill work by the Winnipeg Jets there. Yes, they were pressuring up ice very well early on, but you still have to do some work in zone. They did a really good job of keeping the lanes free for Skinner to have a good look, and Dylan Sandberg also doing what he does.
1: Velarde steals a puck near side. Morrissey moves in and a redirect. He put it out in front for Petty. Just knocked it over the net. Came back toward the line. Penalty is over, by the way. The Jets are 2-for-2 on kills. It's rolled around by Morrissey to the front of the net. Perfetti couldn't get to it. Came back toward the line. Far side DeMello. He'll send it around back in by the net. Velarde doing a real good job. He's the one that created this chance inside that Boston end. Originally, Velarde still with a puck. Walking the line. Will backhand it into where the corner for Scheifele. Scheifele tries to twist away from Hampus Lindholm. Scheifele knocked it off his stick. Came back toward the line. Kept alive by DeMello. Only a minute remaining in this second period. Out in front, Morrissey. Back door for Velarde. A redirect. He just put it wide. Snared again by Scheifele. Scheifele tried to send it around to the far side off a stick. Up in the air, settled down by Perfetti. Back to the line, DeMello. Near side, Morrissey. Slap shot. Stopped by Swayman as it went off his mask. Up and over the back glass. And out of play it goes. tied at two. Winnipeg comes out of that very successful penalty kill. Another successful penalty kill for your Manitoba Four Dealers, and then immediately jumps on the offense. But you could say they were trying to be offensive-minded on the penalty kill as well.
0: Yeah, and I really like it, and it seems to kind of have Winnipeg playing on their toes on the PK, and we've seen it a few times in this game. If Boston's got full possession, well, that's one thing in how you try to defend it. But if it's just a dump in, we've seen Adam Lowry twice take off down the ice, put pressure on that first power play player going back, make them make a decision. And there was a point where Adam Lowry was the first to the puck. Now it's staying in the Boston end. And we've seen Winnipeg attack shorthanded as well with some great chances. Viggo Bjork not throwing the puck away, doing a little bit of puck protection. Really like how the PKs look so far.
1: Bouncing puck toward the slot area and finds the stick of Tanner Janot as it bounced inside that Winnipeg end, and he let her fly, but it goes off a stick and over the net, over the glass, out of play, stays inside that Winnipeg end. And we still don't know how much time is remaining in this period. There's under a minute, we know that, and we'll know for sure when the horn sounds.
0: Yeah, and they're announcing it in the building as the play is going on, but the fans are somewhat aware, but you can imagine for the players and the coaching staff, they're kind of trying to keep their own time while looking up at the clock.
1: Zadorov, his shot from the point, bounced off a body. First one after Janot, back toward the line for Clifton. Clifton walks down along the boards to the far side, is shot off a stick of Kyle Connor in pursuit, up and over the back glass, out of play goes. Ron Ottawa, who is the head of off-ice officials here in Winnipeg, has the stopwatch out. It reminds me of my early years working with Kelly Moore, the old stopwatch with Kelly Moore. That's how we timed everything back in the day. That's old school. Still have that stopwatch? I was going to ask you to sign it for me.
0: It's a Hall of Fame stopwatch now.
1: It's on Marketplace. You can get it for $6. $5 if you get it autographed. Here's Kyle Connor across the line. Tried to feed it toward the net. Grabbed there by Lowry. Came back toward the line. Ferraro shoots. Score! Mario Ferraro, in his first game as a Winnipeg Jet, will hit the back of the net. And late in this second period, the Winnipeg Jets have regained the lead. It's 3-2 for Winnipeg. And Ferraro is celebrating like he should, as Winnipeg has been very good in this second.
0: It's just winning battles, right? Winnipeg is just winning the battle to the puck, especially in that offensive zone. And that's what allowing these chances to happen. And Swayman, once again, similar to the DeMello goal, having to try to look around his own players. Morgan Barron takes away the stick of one of the Bruins as the Lowry pass makes its way through. Mario Ferraro heads up from the top of the circle, lets it fly. Might have gone off a member of the Bruins, but Winnipeg doesn't care.
1: So off the ensuing faceoff, and Winnipeg has scored twice. And the horn will sound to end 40 minutes of hockey. And we'll see what kind of dart that is to Boston. It might be a dagger as Winnipeg gets a late goal in that second period and regains the lead as they fell behind 2-1. They get two goals in the middle frame and lead it by one at 3-2. 19:48, the time of that goal. So with only 12 seconds remaining, Mario Ferraro gets his first as a Winnipeg Jet. And Winnipeg leads it 3-2 after two.
0: Adam Lowry and Kyle Connor picking up assists on that goal. So already a multi-point game for both Kyle Connor and Adam Lowry. So you talk about momentum swinging goals and big goals going into the end of the period. Well, those goals in the last minute of periods are huge. And for Winnipeg to have the period that they did, A, you score on the power play, but B, you're able to find a way to not only tie the game, but take the lead going into the third on home ice in your home opener with the period that Winnipeg played. That has to be very satisfying.
1: Well, let's have a look at the stats summary. And the second period summary is brought to you by the Dairy Farmers of Manitoba. Winnipeg opened up the scoring. Dylan DeMello is first from Barron and Lowry at 4:52 of the first period. 5 minutes later, Boston tied at Hampus Lindholm, his first from Geeky and Borgen at 9:23. And then 6 minutes after that, James Higgins, his first in the National Hockey League, gave Boston a one-goal lead with his first from Zadorov and Kastelic at 15:20, 2-1 Boston after one period of play. Winnipeg then went on the power play. Kyle Connor scores for the ninth straight season-opening game. His first of the year from Velarde and Perfetti at 1:50 with the man advantage. That tied it at 2. And then late at 19:48, Mario Ferraro, his first from Lowry and Connor, gives Winnipeg the one-goal lead at 3-2. That's where we currently sit through 40 minutes of play. Power play opportunities. Winnipeg 1-for-2 with the man advantage. Boston is 0-for-2, and the shots on goal unofficially in the second period. The Jets had 11, Boston had 9. Two period totals look like this. Winnipeg 24, Boston 17, 3-2 Winnipeg after 2. Second intermission report is coming up next with Kelly Moore, Dwayne Gilowoychuk, and Christian O'Mell. The score, as mentioned, after 40 minutes of play. The Winnipeg Jets 3, the Boston Bruins 2. 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
28: What a whale of a hockey game through 40 minutes. 3-2, the Winnipeg Jets leading on a go-ahead goal by Mario Ferraro. 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Well, Dwayne Gilowoychuk, this game, you know, for all the talk about how sloppy some of the games have been in this first week of the regular season, this one, dare I say, almost feels like it has that playoff intensity to it.
29: There is. The little scrums after the whistle, you know, there's been some hard hockey hits, some clean hockey hits, and then there's been the little conversations after those hits. A tight checking, you know, there's not a lot of space. There's battles to get to the front of the net and both. Battles, you know, this like little to get pucks out. All those little things that you would see in a playoff series that is so important are happening here tonight. This is a hard-fought hockey game. Winnipeg took that second period over. But it's good to see now they've got to settle in here with the lead going into the third.
28: They took the second period over after a series of about three or four red letter saves from Stu Skinner.
29: Yeah, you know, and it started early. They get the goal early in the period to tie the game. But then as things go on, Boston started coming, and they got caught in their zone defensively, chasing a little bit, standing still, kind of how this the second goal Boston scored. Then they settled down, but give credit to Boston. They're hanging around here. They know there's a game here. They know there's 2 points. You can tell that they have played a game. As this game goes longer, you can tell that Boston's been through three periods of real hockey this year.
28: You know, the Jets 2-for-2 on the penalty kill tonight, and I know the preseason doesn't count, but they killed off all 10 shorthanded situations there. And I would say, Dwayne, as well as the strategy, it's second effort in a lot of cases, too. And I've always heard coaches and players say penalty killing is a state of mind.
29: It sure is. You've got to outwork the power play. Obviously, you're down a man, but you've got to find ways to outwork the power play. And little things, like you say, the state of mind, blocking shots when you're right up tight, reading the play, you know, taking a hit to get a puck out just across the blue line, reset. But also when you've been out there forcing the play down the ice so that everybody else can get on the off the ice so there's fresh legs and then you change. Secondly, those things are happening for the Winnipeg Jets.
28: And then hockey IQ plays like Viggo Bjork. You know, he just showed the savvy of a veteran by killing off, what, an extra 15 to 20 seconds?
29: Easily. And even before that play happened that you're talking about, he has the puck in the high zone. And instead of icing it right away, he has the composure to make a little pass. I think it was to the Mestikov. I don't know who it was. But just the composure.
28: Yeah.
29: Then he's able to take off and kill that extra time. Then he gets the puck back. There's three Boston Bruins around him. And he has just the composure to go through the triangle, through the stick. Then he gets taken off. Now he's able to change. But that composure, all three other penalty killers were able to change just because of what he did.
28: You know, Kyle Connor's having himself a whale of a game, as the guys mentioned after he scored that early power play goal in the second period. That's nine consecutive season openers that Kyle has scored. But his penalty killing, his work on the penalty killing unit as well, had that great short-handed opportunity when he turned on the Jets, but just some other reads, too, that he's made in this hockey game tonight.
29: Well, you can tell that he's taken a lot of pride in the penalty kill. He knows there's opportunities to score some goals when he's on the penalty kill if he does things the right way off faceoffs. He gets out, his good stick, he stops and starts. But the way that his offensive mind and his vision on the ice is going to help him on the penalty kill. He's going to see plays happen before they do. So if he can get some good reads, he's going to be really effective there.
28: Well, I'll tell you, that was an interesting second period for Dylan DeMello. He has that great second effort defensive play when he's prone on the ice, but manages to keep an active stick to kill a play in the defensive zone. And I don't think that was a dirty hit by Morgan Geeky, but clearly Dylan was in the wrong place, wrong time, and then he gets double whacked into the end boards on another Boston forechecking foray.
29: Well, and give him credit because he takes the hit by Geeky, and he's just trying to reach for a puck. He got caught in an awkward situation. There's no follow-through by Geeky at all. It's just a hockey hit to get in body position. But the one I think really stung him a little bit where he was going one way and he went to turn the other way and he got squished between those two Boston Bruins players. Those hurt, especially after you've got your bell rung a little bit earlier in the period. But give him credit, he came back, he had a long shift there, and then also he was, you know, in on all that was going on in the last couple minutes there.
28: You know, we talked in the first intermission about the Jets needing to get on the inside of Boston's defense. I thought they did that with far more consistency in the second period than they did in the first, and case in point, the power play goal, both Perfetti and Connor were able to get on the inside.
29: It was interesting. Our view from up top here was that you could see Winnipeg Jet players and then Swayman. There wasn't a lot of Boston Bruin players getting body position in front of the net. We haven't seen a lot of that where, like you say, in the first period, they would have been on the outside, Boston protecting that crease, that blue paint. Now Winnipeg was in there. Perfetti was around. Scheifele was around. That's where they're able to get that loose puck.
28: And then on the go-ahead goal, Morgan Barron does a nice job preventing the Boston player from being able to take away the shot lane, and maybe also in the same vein, taking the eyes away a little bit away from Jeremy Swayman.
29: Just that little split second where he has to change his look, and then the shot comes. He doesn't see it leave the stick. That's hard for a goalie to pick up. It's just a little tendency, but all Morgan Barron does is break the stride of that player, gets in the eyes of the goaltender, that puck goes in the net.
28: That little flare-up earlier in the period when Mark Scheifele went after a loose puck and hurtled over Jeremy Swayman. I wonder if it was because he was in on Swayman or because his skate almost caught Connor Clifton in the face as well.
29: I think it was more like the rebound, the puck was still loose.
28: Yeah, it was playable.
29: Yeah, he went for it. It wasn't that he whacked. He had his stick along the ice trying to poke it free. I think it was more about where that stick was and just the kind of little, you know, heads up, watch if you control your skates a little bit.
28: Shot attempts are very indicative of the play. 46-46 as Boston had a 26-22 advantage in that middle frame. The Jets with a 24-17 advantage overall, outshooting Boston 11-9 in the second period. Faceoffs are almost dead even, 20-19 in Winnipeg's favor. Adam Lowry's 9-7. Vlad Namestnikov is 5-3. Fraser Minton has won four of his five draws. Boston has outhit Winnipeg 20-12. Corrali and Janot each with five. And then Dylan DeMello, probably because of that real long shift and some penalty killing, 15 and a half minutes to lead Winnipeg, while Connor Clifton just a touch under 14 minutes. So as we look ahead to the third period, Dwayne, the Jets, I would have to say, yeah, gain momentum off the Mario Ferraro go-ahead goal, but there's no sitting back in this game. You can't play Kitty Bar the Door style hockey in the third period.
29: No, not at all. You know, Boston opened it up there for a little bit of a stretch. They really stretched the neutral zone out. You know they're going to do it now. You know they're going to stretch plays, get the players in behind the D. Winnipeg's got to play with structure. They've got to get in, get pucks deep, keep to their game plan. They can't get the way Boston wants to open it up a little bit. They've got to make sure they calm. You know, there's going to be a push here in the third period, the first 5 minutes. That's going to be important.
28: Talk to you in the postgame show.
29: Sounds good.
28: 3-2, the Winnipeg Jets leading the Boston Bruins. What else is going on around the world of hockey? Christian O'Mell will have the update for you next year in the second intermission report on Power 97 and 680 CJOB.
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28: 2-1 the score, or check 2-1, 3-2 the score. The Winnipeg Jets leading the Boston Bruins after two periods of play. Well, leading up to Waiver Monday, everybody was wondering, well, will the Winnipeg Jets take Dylan Garand after he was sent or placed on waivers by the New York Rangers? They eventually wound up selecting Clay Stevenson, who was waivered by Washington. And Dylan Garand clearly didn't go anywhere, or at least not too far away from the New York Rangers, Christian O'Mell.
17: Now, with them playing on back-to-back nights, he started tonight in Detroit and got the shutout, first of his career, as the Rangers take down the Wings 2-0, though a lot of the attention there is because Dylan Larkin got booed in pregame intros. Capitals pick up a 5-2 win over the Hurricanes, who are now 0-1-1 in their cup defense. The Blues have the first goal in Dallas, 1-0 early in the second period. Mason McTavish there, and the Ducks and Golden Knights just underway, tied at 0.
28: Favorable first impression for Mr. McTavish in his Blue debut.
17: Well, Ottawa had the halftime lead. They lost again badly. 34-16, the final. Hamilton hands them a 15th straight loss to start the CFL season. That is a new CFL record. The Bisons up 15-3 at Alberta. That's in the third quarter. By the way, the Riders and Sams are playing now, too. They were tied at 7 in the first quarter. And we'll do the full junior hockey roundup later on.
28: That must have been, 21 unanswered points for Hamilton in the second half, I think. Ottawa,
17: sorry,
28: 16-13.
17: It's 14-10 now, Stamps over the Rough Riders.
28: Just okay, that's a big game for Winnipeg Blue Bomber fans for sure. Here it's 3-2, the Jets over the Bruins going to the third period on Power 97 and 680 CJOB.
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4: Well, let's see what the third period serves up. Winnipeg has a one-goal lead, 3-2 after two periods of play, and it's been a spirited game for both teams, and Winnipeg has proved for the most part that they can play fast and quick, and they'll need to put the pressure on the Boston Bruins. Jets are flying from our broadcast right to left. Paul Edmonds, Mitchell Clinton with you. Shifley against Zacha, and Shifley wins it. The third period is underway. Five aside for both teams. Out of the far side, backhanded there by Perfetti inside that Boston end of things. Scooped up by Will Borgen, played off the boards, and Boston's out towards center ice. Nice play by Zacha, kicked it from his skate to a stick, moves in, shoots. Glove down by Stuart Skinner. He'll hang on for whistle 19 seconds in to this third period. 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
5: And the big question for me going into this third period is, now Winnipeg's got a lead. It's only a one-goal lead, and given the nature of this game, I don't expect them to come off the gas pedal, because here's the thing. You have to defend as quickly and as pressured as Winnipeg does, and you can't do that sitting back. So we'll see how they handle the third here.
4: Morgan Barron pressured. Will Borgen at the right side point of the Jets line. Got that puck out towards center ice and down inside that Boston end. J.J. Paterka curls back in behind his own net. Long lead pass now for David Pastrnak. Pastrnak walks in. Back door on the far side. Just chipped wide. Paterka back out in front. A wrister stop by Skinner. Elias Lindholm had an awesome opportunity to try to tie this game up, and he was impeded on a good defensive play on the back door on the far side by Neil Pionk. But David Pastrnak continues to be dangerous. 6 points in the two games against the Jets last year. Pastrnak slings it far side. Lindholm will go after it again for Paterka. Back out in front, off the instep of a skate, back toward the line, held by Mason Lauri. Lauri will try to shuffle it around the boards. It goes to the far side. Controlled again here by Boston for Pastrnak. Back in behind that goal. Rosane will go after it. He'll take it away from Fraser Minton. Gets squeezed against the boards. Came back toward the line. Lauri will hold it for Paterka. Back for Aspero. Moves in. Shoots. Fired it wide. It cascades off the back wall to the near side. Poked off the board by Viggo Bjork. Get out towards center ice. It goes. Changing on the fly happening. Back the other way, James Higgins across the line. He lost the puck. Good stick check by Winnipeg. Flopped off the boards again by Roseanne. Boston back inside their own zone to retrieve it. Here they come. Higgins dances across the line on his off wing. Cross ice pass. Good job there by Villardi to take Zadorov off stride. Never got the puck, did Nikita Zadorov. And Winnipeg will settle it back down, back in behind their own net. DeMello up along the boards on the far side. Perfetti. He'll shuffle it down inside of that Boston end. Boston, who's Nadine off quickly back through that neutral ice to the near side for Higgins. Slings it toward the net. Blocked there by Shifley. Outletted now for Connor. Connor steps out towards center ice. Trying to move it ahead. Broken up by Borgen. Shifley swings back inside his own zone. He'll leave it for Morrissey, who ducks for a cover back in behind his own net.
5: And now for Winnipeg, it's a matter of trying to get some time in the O zone. You've had to defend a little bit more than you'd like in the opening 2.5 minutes of this period, and you want to be able to stem some of that tide that Boston has here.
4: Shifley steals the puck, put it out in front, and a quick shot by Connor looking for his second of the night. Glove down by Swayman, and he'll hang on for a whistle. 17:15 remaining in this third period. 3-2 Winnipeg tonight's game, brought to you in part by All Canadian Renovations. And come home to quality.
5: And part of the reason Boston's been able to attack the way that they have is because Winnipeg is kind of spending the majority of the shift defending. You send that high flip into the neutral zone, or it doesn't get deep enough, and Boston's able to attack, and you're trying to fit in line changes. Even though you don't have the long change, Boston can still catch you in transition.
4: Slap shot by

0: Neil Pionk from the point. The faceoff win. Whistles wide. Kept in by Morrissey. We've seen the Pionk-Morrissey tandem out there. In toward the slot for Kyle Connor. Drifts away from the check. Got tripped up. Puck will slide in toward Swayman. He'll cover up and hang on. No penalty on that. Kyle Connor upset with himself, thinking that he lost an edge more than he was tripped, and slammed the back wall with his stick and heads off for a line change.
1: Yeah, it's not too often Kyle Connor's got that much open ice to work with, so that's why he's frustrated that it happened. But a good offensive zone shift by the Winnipeg Jets to set up this offensive zone draw once again, where the Nemestikov line can go out and try to build on that.
0: Morai trying to shoot it up along the boards. Stopped, and Winnipeg will gather that up. Niederreiter twisting and turning into where the corner. Lorai will take him and staple him in along the boards. Iafolo tries to get the puck and squirt it back out in front. Stopped there by Swayman. Left it for Kastluk. Cross ice pass for Corrali. Corrali takes a bump from Bauer. Got the puck toward the net. That went wide. Lorai can't hold it. And Winnipeg will start back in a two-on-one. Down the near side wall. Iafolo trying to fight off a check. And he got swept off the puck by a back-checking Mark Kastluk. Sent to the near side. Corrali again at center ice. Crossed over the line. Shoots. Bounced off the shin pads there. Sandberg grabbed by Pasternak. He sweeps it back in behind the net. Good job there to get inside position by Niederreiter. Moved it up along the wing for Iafolo. Iafolo will try to scrape it off the boards to get it out towards center ice. A little help from Mario Ferraro. And he does. Eject it off the boards out towards center ice. Here's Clifton back across the line. Clifton will put on the brakes into where the corner on the near side now for Pasternak. He sends it around to the far side. Nobody home for Boston. Scooting after it is Lowry. Flipped it out towards center ice. Knocked down by Clifton. Clifton at center. Tried to get across the Jets line. Lost the puck. And Winnipeg will barge back. Trucking in. Lowry shoots. Lobbed down by Swayman. And then Zadorov finished on Lowry. And Lowry goes in along the back wall. That play was made by Winnipeg back inside their own zone and then pressuring Connor Clifton in the neutral lights as well. And Adam Lowry with a glorious chance to expand Winnipeg's lead. 3-2, the Jets lead at 13:15:35 remaining in this third period.
1: And we've seen and talked about the pressure that Winnipeg's playing with, but it's also been their stick detail over the course of this game as well. And that's part of the reason why Adam Lowry was able to get himself up ice there. Just a good stick, pokes it away from Clifton, and then takes off up ice and creates that opportunity. Winnipeg's forced a lot of turnovers that's allowed them to attack in transition, but also in their own zone, just having their sticks in the right spot has kind of thwarted some of the offense that Boston's been able to generate.
0: Do it to the right of Swayman. Minton is waved. Bjork will stay there against Husnadinov. Scramble faceoff, charging after it, back in behind the net. Wrestled there and grabbed by Velarde. Tried to get it out in front. Broken up by Husnadinov. Outlet at far side for James Higgins. He'll flop it down inside that Winnipeg end. Skinner came out to roll it around to the near side. One touched up along the boards by Roseanne. Cross ice pass there for Velarde. Velarde will back in it from center right on top of Swayman. Swayman will feed that into where the corner. Will Borgen will send it around to the near side. Morrissey trying to pinch in. And the puck is flushed off the boards all the way down. Icing washed out. And DeMello will win that battle. Moved it up along the wall efficiently for Morrissey. Kicked back in toward the middle for Bjork. Bjork across the line on the far side for Roseanne. Stops up. Played it back toward the line. Reaching forward Sandberg. He'll hold it. Wristed toward the net. Off the stick of Bjork. And just wide onto the far side. Aspero will go after it. He'll play it back up through that neutral ice. It's dumped right on top of Stuart Skinner by Minton. Easy save for him. Nice pirouette to move away from a check there by Neil Pionk. He moved it ahead for Velarde. Speeding in, shoots off the rush. And he just put it wide short side. Boston to the near side and Mittelstadt. Mittelstadt will move it ahead now for Lorai. Lorai across the Jets line. Feeds it into where the corner of the far side. Stopped there by Scheifele. Scheifele can't get it out. Kept in by Zach on the far side. Pavel Zacha twisting and turning. Gained some space in the cutback move. Got it along the board there, and the pass came off a body for Zadorov, and Zadorov can't hold the line, and Winnipeg, and a nice job by Perfetti to force it back out towards center ice. Mittelstadt moved it ahead for Zacha. Zacha didn't like the read, curled back toward his own line, dumped it back inside his own zone. Fans are trying to get into it. 13:50 remaining in this third period, 3-2 Winnipeg. Clifton to the near side now for David Pastrnak. Pastrnak can across the line, far side slab shot. And that's stopped by Stuart Skinner off Elias Lindholm, off the rush on a one-timer, and he'll hang on with a goaltender for Winnipeg. 13:41 remaining in this third period. The score, Winnipeg 3, Boston 2. 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
0: Winnipeg Jets Hockey brought to you in part by South Beach Casino, Wallace and Wallace Fencing, and the Manitoba Physiotherapy Association. 13:41 remaining in this third period. 3-2 for the Jets on a go-ahead goal late in the second period by Mario Ferraro. Due to the right of Stuart Skinner. Slap shot from a point by Hampus Lindholm with a goal tonight. On a face-off win by Boston, that just fluttered wide. Kept in by the Bruins. Pasternak slings it toward the net. Blocked by Barron. Bounced out towards center ice. Pasternak with it. Gave it away, though. Sandberg follows up at center. Passed it off for Barron. Back toward the line. Intercepted by Pasternak. Lead pass on the far side. J.J. Paterka moves in. Shoots! Stopped by Skinner. Paterka took that pass from Pasternak and walked in on a partial break. Ripped it toward the net. And Stuart Skinner came out and made the save. Rebound to the near side. Winnipeg will dump it back out. Get it inside that Boston end. Lead pass for Paterka from Lindholm, Elias Lindholm, and that's broken up. Winnipeg back inside their own zone. Nemestikov will try to get it out. He can't with a backhand. Mario Ferraro outletted far side for Lambert. Lambert will just chip it safely out towards center ice. Niederreiter lost that. Carried by Lori back inside that Winnipeg end. In toward the middle, and it slides along that blue line, and Tanner Janot will gobble that up, but not before it just spills back out toward the neutral ice. Regroup here for the Bruins. Here they come. It's back in and in by Janot. Goes back in behind the net. Kaslik will bump there with Ferraro. Winnipeg will come after it in the Mestikov. Slides it up along the boards for Niederreiter. Niederreiter tried to float it ahead there for Iafallo. Broken up by Espiro. Aspiro will go back after it again to the near side. Winnipeg will punch it down deep inside that Boston end and make a line change. Shifley after to the near side. And a penalty coming up for high sticking against Jonathan Aspiro as he got the stick up in the face and clipped Nito Niederreiter.
1: It's Nito Niederreiter and Mark Scheifele going to work on the forecheck with that puck down deep and end up in a battle. And Winnipeg's power play, which is already connected in this game to tie the game up in the second period, has an opportunity to add an insurance marker here, and that would certainly go a long way. Winnipeg, the last few minutes, not protecting the puck as well as they had earlier in the game. It's kind of led to some offensive chances for the Boston Bruins, and you really want to take care of that puck. They always talk about the tops of the zones. Boston kind of took advantage of a Winnipeg turnover just inside a Boston zone. That's what led to the Paterka breakaway. So a power play, turning some momentum towards Winnipeg here would be beneficial.
0: Jets on the power play for the third time tonight. They're 1-for-2. Velarde will take the draw against Minton. So Aspero for high sticking at 7:55. We do it to the left of Swayman. Boston wins it, and Hustadinov will saucer it all the way down the ice. Stopped by Skinner. He leaves it neatly at the side of his net for Morrissey, who will waltz out towards center ice and hand it off for Scheifele. Scheifele now on the far side for Velarde. Bumped off a check, got it into where the corner. Winnipeg trying to control. They have three there. Morrissey will backhand it around the board to the near side. Perfetti will protect, knocked it into where the corner. Fight will go after it with four, five players battling for it to the near side. Morrissey on the near side came away with it. Back to the line for Connor. He's holding the fort for Morrissey into where the corner now. For Velarde, back for Morrissey, walks the line, far side for Scheifele now for Connor. Connor back below the circle, up top for Morrissey, back for Connor on the far side. Connor looked back door and he had a couple of players there. Velarde, the closest, couldn't get a stick on it. Scheifele, as Winnipeg will keep it in for Morrissey. Far side, Connor back out in front for Fetty, a redirect stop, rebound to the side of the net. And Velarde ran out of real estate. It goes off the stick of Morrissey. Kept it in. Connor shoots. Blocked in front by Hampus Lindholm. And then expelled by Hustadinov out towards center ice. Here comes Winnipeg again on the quick reload. Scheifele across the line. He'll drop it now on the line for Morrissey. Morrissey back for Scheifele in the near side hash. Back for Morrissey. Morrissey on the far side. Played it back to the near side. Back for Morrissey. Far side, Connor again. Reaching forward. High slot for Freddie. Moving in. Shooting. And he ripped it wide. It bounced back toward the near side, kept in by Scheifele. Out in front, Velarde, back door to the far side, Connor. And a save made by Swayman off his glove. Connor with it again, moves in, put it out in front. And that stop by Clifton. Clifton couldn't find it. Winnipeg tried to get it back toward the line. And Morrissey was going one way, the pass the other. And it slides all the way back down on top of Skinner. Only 5 seconds remaining in that penalty to Jonathan Aspero. Winnipeg did everything again but score. So 1-for-3 with a man advantage. Aspro's out of the penalty box. Here comes Pasternak and across the line. Puts on the brakes. Protects the puck inside that Winnipeg end. Now he's taking off the puck. Good job there by Sandberg to knock it out of the air and get it out towards center ice. Protected again by Barron. Forced it inside that Boston end. Fans are into it again. Zadorov slides through that neutral ice to the near side for Lindholm. Elias Lindholm on the far side. Pasternak slings it toward the net. Stopped by Skinner. And Winnipeg will dump it off the boards all the way down right on top of Swayman. Icing washed out.
1: A great puck movement by Winnipeg and also good puck pursuit as well on that power play to be able to force Boston into a couple of turnovers and also get first touch on those rebounds after some great opportunities by Kyle Connor on one-timers.
0: 9:15 remaining in this third period. 3-2 Winnipeg. Skipping inside that Boston and Nemestikov. Nemestikov will try to get back to the line. Viggo Bjork was there. He was all tied up. It squirts out towards center ice, and Bjork will just backhand it inside his own zone for DeMello. Changing on the fly for Boston. DeMello goes D to D for Ferraro. Up along the wing now, Nemestikov. He couldn't handle that. Pavel Zaka in transition. Crossed over the line, dropped it middle stack. Slings it toward the net. That went wide. Kept it on the far side by Morgan. Rimmed around on the near side. Winnipeg will go after it there, and Nemestikov. He dumped it back out towards center. Morgan is there. Put it into where the middle for middle stack. He'll backhand it ahead for Morgan Geeky. Protects the puck back for Middlestad. Shifts into where the slot shoots. Stopped by Skinner. Rebound is whisked away nicely by Nemestikov. He'll send it all the way down. Icing will be the call against the Jets. But what a save by Stuart Skinner.
1: Yeah, Boston.
0: On Casey Middlestad.
1: Boston just runs a little bit of an interchange high in the zone, and that's what allows Middlestad to attack the middle ice with some pace. And he's able to walk, kind of makes a move to his left to get out of the stick range, and Dylan DeMello kind of almost a mini pass to himself and lets the shot fly from the slot, and Stuart Skinner kicks out the leg to make that stop. Big save by Stuart Skinner.
0: 8:26 remaining in this third period. 3-2 Winnipeg. Winnipeg Jets hockey brought to you in part by Santa Lucia Pizza, Cambrian Credit Union, and the Manitoba Ford dealers. Jets can't get it out. Hustadinov, high slot, Clifton. Clifton waits, still with a puck. Clifton toward the boards on the near side for Marat. Hustadinov back for Clifton, shoots! Lobbed down by Stuart Skinner. And he'll hang on for a whistle. 8:09 remaining in this third period. The score, Winnipeg 3, Boston 2. Back after these to downtown. 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
0: 8:09 remaining in this third period, 3-2 Winnipeg. And certainly by the remaining time here, you get a feeling this one's going to go right down the wire.
1: Yeah, what else would you expect? You know, Winnipeg ended up in a 41-goal games last year, and looks like they're well on their way to their first one of this campaign.
0: Morai at the point. Far side for Hampus Lindholm. Gently send it toward the corner. After it goes Morrissey. Knocked it up along the boards for Brad Lambert. He will send it down. This might be icing. And it is. Now, the idea there was to get Morgan Barron in full flight to nullify the icing call, but there was a little pick play there on Barron by Hampus Lindholm that wasn't called, so it will be an icing call against the Jets, and they'll hold that faceoff all the way back down inside the Winnipeg end.
1: And this was the soapbox that I got on last year. It just kind of feels like that's something that they called a lot about 5 years ago, and it's slowly creeping its way in. You are entitled to your lane for sure, but they really seemed standard-wise, it's kind of changed a little bit over the last couple of years. There's been a couple of situations in this game already where I've kind of looked at it and went, okay. But as players would say, as long as it's consistent, they're fine with it.
0: Well, I don't mind if you continue to stump for, you know, changes in the game. Will Borgen back inside the zone. Send it around on the near side and in toward the middle for Fraser Minton with some speed. Minton across the line on the far side, landed off. Knocked in toward the corner. Shifley first one after it. Tried to move it up along the board. Stop. Borgen fires and he hit the post. Will Borgen fired and he hit the post and it popped right back out. Sent out towards center ice. Higgins will backhand it in. Good chance for Boston. They just about tied it. Down to 7:15 remaining in this third period. 3-2 Winnipeg. Defensemen have been involved tonight. Two Jets defensemen have scored. One for the Boston Bruins. James Higgins has the other goal, his first of his National Hockey League career. Striding back inside his own zone, J.J. Paterka. He'll leave it now for Asperol. Back in behind his own net, moved it ahead. Button hooking inside his own zone. His middle stat, he lost the puck. Good job there by Shifley. Shifley carving his way in toward the corner, put it back in by the net for Kyle Connor. Indirect back for the line. Pionk shoots! What a one-timer. And it's absorbed in the crest by Swayman. And he'll hang on for a whistle. 6:38 remaining in this third period. 3-2 for the Jets.
1: And we heard Dylan DeMello after the first period talk a little bit about shooting off the pass, and that's how he was able to score. And you're seeing it from Neil Pionk on this shift as well. And what I mean by that is if a player, say a forward, goes low to high to a defenseman, instead of stopping that puck and maybe moving it to the middle of the ice or whatever, you just wind up and almost and essentially one-time it. and it doesn't allow the opposition to get themselves into that shooting lane, and pucks tend to get through a little bit more, and we've seen it from Winnipeg in this game. It seems to be a real focal point.
0: 6.5 remaining in this third period. Bauer knocked it off a stick and will retrieve it again. Ty Bauer will shoot it in from center. Corrali finished in on him by that Boston bench. Goes in deep and moved up along the boards, back out toward the point. Winnipeg can't hold the line. Nemestikov is there, squirts in toward the middle. Mario Ferraro, D2D now for Bauer. Bauer in front of his own net, back for Ferraro. Ferraro starts to glide through that neutral ice with some forward headway. He'll dump it in from the red line. Hampus Lindholm will dump it back out towards center ice and onto the stick of Pasternak. Rink wide to the near side for Borgen. Across the line, shoots. Good active stick by Morrissey. That went wide. Bounced into where the corner. Lowry trying to chase it down. One-handed back in behind the net. Pasternak back toward the line. Borgen works his way into where the corner. Trying to escape a check. Kicked it back toward the line for Elias Lindholm. He'll send it rink wide for David Pasternak. Pasternak stick handling. Lost the puck. Now for Lambert. Lambert towards center ice. And he'll gain the red line. Get it in deep. And then tuck tail and head off on a line change. 5:20 remaining in this third period. 3-2 for the Winnipeg Jets. Back inside their zone. Sandberg off the boards, but not out. Winnipeg fighting for it. Velarde came away with it. In toward the middle for Viggo Bjork. Cross ice on the tape for Morgan Barron moving in. And he tried to squeeze off a shot. Good defensive play made by Aspero on him to the near side. Geeky out of his own zone towards center ice. Geeky didn't like the read. Curled back inside his own zone and played it into where the middle now for Paterka. Turned it over. York will take that away and shuffle it back inside his own zone for Sandberg. Into where the middle now for Pionk. Indirect to the far side, Roseanne. One touched inside that Boston end. 4:40 remaining in this third period. 3-2 Winnipeg. Bruins will get it out towards center ice, but stripped of the puck is Zacha by Roseanne. Winnipeg will send it right back in and head off on a line change. Swayman chipped it in toward the corner from behind his own net. Now for Aspero. Moved up along the wing and off the body of Mittelstadt and into the Bruins bench. And out of play it goes. 4:22 remaining in this third period. The score, Winnipeg 3, Boston 2. Timeout of the ice will do the same on your radio. Don't go away. Back with the final four upon our return to downtown. 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
0: 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Here's Kyle Connor speeding in. Partial break. Connor to the forehand. And he just lost the handle on the puck as he slid back in behind Connor Clifton. Sent back out towards center ice. Clifton with the puck. Clifton shoots from a bad angle, stopped by Skinner. Rebound into where the corner. After, there goes Perfetti. Spits it off the boards and out toward the line. Morrissey trying to get it out. Trying to hold the line. Middle stack. Too many Jets were there. Goes onto the stick and center ice of Scheifele. Scheifele walks down along the boards. He's scrunched out there by Zadorov, but got it in deep. Winnipeg trying to chase it down. Perfetti, nice move. Perfetti back out in front for Barron, a backhand. And it's off a stick. And one of the defenders and just wide. Center out of the far side. Perfetti will hold the line. Now again for Barron. Barron along the boards. Perfetti back into where the corner. Goes around to the near side. Middlestat will chug after it. Put it back in behind the net for Zadorov. 3:20 remaining in this third period. Everybody will make a line change. Zadorov is parked back in behind his own net.
1: Boy, the indirect pass from Scheifele to Connor was phenomenal, but the defensive play that Connor makes at the other end of the ice might be just as impressive to help Dylan DeMello out on a two-on-one. Connor was about to take Clifton, but then DeMello was closing that gap, so Connor makes a really nice read and hops over to take that backdoor play away. Boston really not able to turn that offensive rush into anything, but that's just Kyle Connor at one end creating an opportunity offensively and then getting on the horse defensively to help out at the other end.
0: 3:08 remaining third period. Icing call against Boston. Jets by one. Bjork will take the draw against Minton. And finally, they drop the puck. Bruins win it. Zadorov reverses back in behind his own net. Hands it off for Borgen. Out towards center ice for Hustadinov. Trucks inside that Winnipeg end. Just avoided a check there from Sandberg, but lost the puck. Velarde sends it around to the far side. Lorai tried to handle that. Velarde still on in, and on him. It's stuffed inside that Boston end, and Zacha pivots away from some traffic. Threw it in front of his own net for Mason Lorai. Lorai will open up. Put it back in toward the middle now for Zacha. Rink wide to the near side for Pastrnak. Net is now going to be empty as Swayman goes to the bench for the extra attacker. 2.5 remaining inside of this third period. Back out in front, and a quick shot again for Turka. And it's stopped by Stuart Skinner. Fronting the puck, they got it to J.J. Paterka, and Skinner made the save from in tight in that slot area.
1: Yeah, Lindholm just kind of chips a puck deep into the Winnipeg Jets zone after a board battle, and that's what results in Zacha being able to find some open ice and look for Paterka in the slot, and he gets decent amount on this shot. Stuart Skinner just in the perfect position to be able to take that shot away.
0: Do it to the right of Skinner. Net is empty for the extra attacker for Boston. 2:25 remaining third period, 3-2 for the Jets. Scheifele will take the draw against Zacha to the right of Skinner. Scheifele will win it. Now for DeMello. Hard backhand off the boards. It goes by Pastrnak all the way down. And just before it goes into the empty net, Lorai will play that away and rescue it away from that yawning cage. Now for Pastrnak, he'll shoot it in. Rimmed around to the far side. Winnipeg will try to bounce it off the boards and fight to get it out. And Barron did. Now for Lowry, tried to move it ahead. Barron will follow up. His backhand from center toward the empty net just missed. Under 2 minutes remaining in this third period. Jets with pressure up the ice. Lorai will swing away from a check to the near side for Pastrnak. He'll send it right on top of Skinner. And Stuart Skinner will make the glove save and hang on for a stoppage. 1:44 remaining in this third period. 3-2 for the Jets. I'm thinking Igor Shesterkin right here.
1: And how could you not? The Bruins call timeout. Minute 44 to go here. And defensive zone draw for the Winnipeg Jets. And this is when you kind of start to see, you know, coaches will draw up. If we win the draw, if we lose the draw, but you'll also see Winnipeg start to mix lines a little bit, just like we saw in that last sequence. Mark Scheifele came out to take the right side draw with that being his strong side, and he was out there with Adam Lowry and Morgan Barron, so you're kind of covered off on both sides if that's how faceoffs go. And obviously Winnipeg hasn't spent a whole lot of time doing 6-on-5. It happened once in the preseason when they were trying to hold a lead here against the Colorado Avalanche, but nonetheless, it really hasn't been worked on too much. But that's probably exactly what Dean Chenault is going over at the Winnipeg Jets bench as well. Just a reminder of responsibilities. Everybody's kind of played 6-on-5 at the National Hockey League. It's just a matter of those little reminders.
0: Do it to the left of Skinner. 1:44 remaining in this third period. 3-2 Winnipeg. Lowry will take the draw against Elias Lindholm. Lindholm wins it back to the line for Lowry to the near side for Pasternak. Turns and fires, deflected in front. They score. Elias Lindholm knocks it home. And we're tied at 3 with 1:38 remaining in this third period. All off a faceoff loss by the Jets inside their own zone.
1: Yeah, those faceoffs become so important. Lindholm wins this draw, and it goes back to the point. And Boston, it looked like it was just a matter of let's get as many bodies to that net front as we can. They had three kind of in a little bit of a triangle. So when this shot comes in, it's coming into traffic. And then it's just a matter of does it go off of a stick or is anybody able to get their stick free? And Lindholm able to do that, able to get that deflection to tie the game.
0: 18:22, the time of the Elias Lindholm goal on a 6-on-5 situation. So locked at 3. And Fraser Minton will shoot it inside that Winnipeg end. Remember, Boston on Wednesday night beat the New York Rangers, scoring 3 goals in basically 72 seconds. Winnipeg has to be mindful of that. Velarde will send it down deep inside that Boston end. Asperol will move it up along the boards. Falls out towards center ice, scooped up by Hustandinov. Shoots it inside that Winnipeg end. Skinner came out to body his man off the puck. And leaves it now for Morrissey, who wraps it around the boards to the near side. Kyle Connor will try to get it in toward the middle. Broken up, but Winnipeg following up. Here's Scheifele, near side Velarde. Velarde will drop it now for Connor. Connor works his way into where the corner, trying to put it back out in front for Velarde. Velarde will walk into where the corner against the double team and try to win a puck battle. Waiting for some help there. Jamming at it is Kyle Connor. Connor after it. Velarde's after it. Scheifele's after it. Connor goes back after it again for Velarde. Velarde tried to kick it back toward the line. Went off a skate. Came back toward the line. Pionk near side Sandberg. Sandberg into where the corner for Scheifele. Far side for Connor. Connor back for Velarde. Broken up with a stick of one of the Bruins. Hustandinov can't get it out. He was muscled off the puck by Scheifele. Now Velarde trying to kick it along the boards for Scheifele. Far side for Pionk. Pionk up top now for Barron. Barron to the near side for Sandberg. Moving in. Shooting! And it's stopped by Swayman. 12.2 seconds remaining in this third period. We're tied at 3.
1: Boy, you start to see Mark Scheifele circling around this near side circle, looking seam to Kyle Connor. You think the one-timer's coming, and Connor elects to hang on to it and try to go backdoor for Gabriel Velarde and unable to connect. Connor went up for a change there. Now, the other thing to think of, you want, of course, Winnipeg wants to try to end this in regulation, but you also start thinking of overtime as well and who your first three will be.
0: Lowry wants the draw. Morrissey chugs down along that left wing boards and shoots a puck towards Swayman. He easily absorbs that and will hang on with 8.4 seconds remaining in the third period. And so with a face-off again inside that Boston end, here comes that top line. And I know exactly what you're saying. I mean, you're playing for the win, but you're also playing for your next move, which would be the start of overtime.
1: Yeah, and players like Scheifele and Connor, maybe it will just need a little bit of time between the period and overtime.
0: Scheifele knocked off the puck. Morrissey, left side point, back door, the far side for Connor. Knocked away nicely by Casey Mittelstadt, who, growing up in Eden Prairie, Minnesota, likely played some baseball, and it showed right there.
1: And I saw a knockdown bunt.
0: Regulation is done. Overtime is upon us. Tied at 3, so we'll get a dry scrape. The two teams will switch ends, and we'll have the long change for 3-on-3 sudden victory overtime. And last year, Winnipeg were 5-8 in this situation. Boston were 8-7. And this would be one of the areas that's not talked about a lot, but Winnipeg wants to do much better in garnering that extra point this year in games and scenarios just like this.
1: 16-12-12 in one-goal games last year, and of course the 12 being your overtime and shootout losses. And it's always been such an area of strength for the Winnipeg Jets over the course of a number of years. Just wasn't the case last year. And now the interesting part is, what do those overtime rotations look like? Do you start with somebody like Adam Lowry that can win you that faceoff? He's 52.4% so far in this game? Or do you go with Mark Scheifele, Kyle Connor, Josh Morrissey, as you typically have? Now, Connor and Scheifele played a significant amount in that final minute, so you wonder if this is enough time for them to rest or if they're going to be the second ones over the boards. Boston will have to set their trio first. It's the advantage of being at home, and then Winnipeg will likely respond to that.
0: They say it's a sellout tonight. There's a new sellout number, 15,209, because they lost some seats back in behind that visitor's bench with the tunnel now that's been created. So 15,209 tonight. It's a sellout in downtown in the season and home opener. 5 minutes of overtime in a 3-3 tie. Pastrnak out there with Hampus Lindholm, Elias Lindholm, Lowry, Pionk, and Velarde, the trio for Winnipeg. The Jets are flying from a broadcast left to right. And we drop the puck, and we're underway in overtime. Scurrying back in behind his own net is Neil Pionk. Lowry goes onto the far side. Pionk up the middle of the ice, now towards center ice, crossed over the line. Sways his way in toward the corner, puts on the brakes, hangs onto the puck, didn't like the read, and then vacates the premises and came back out towards center ice. He'll hand it off for Lowry. Lowry button hooks, crossed over the line, now for Velarde. Velarde stripped of the puck, moved ahead, passed a knock for Paterka. Paterka will kick it back inside his own zone for Hampus Lindholm. The possession game played by both these two teams for David Pastrnak, and across the line for Hampus Lindholm, moving right in, shoots, and he ripped it wide. Cascades around the boards and bounced back out towards center ice. Paterka with it again, across the line for Pastrnak. Pastrnak lost the puck. Scheifele will grab that, flip it off the boards and pick it up himself. Winnipeg changing on the fly. Scheifele weaves his way through that neutral ice, crossed over that line, now backs up and drops it for Kyle Connor, darts in, makes a move, Connor moves in, shoot! He put it off the post. What a move by Kyle Connor. Split the D, walked around, he had Swayman down, and he flipped a little soft shot toward the net, put it off the post. Morai, one-on-one across the line. Morai kicked it from his skate to his stick, shoots! And it's off the stick of a challenging Josh Morrissey. And up and over the back glass, and out of play it goes. 3.5 remaining in overtime, tied at 3.
1: My goodness, we would have seen this goal for years if Kyle Connor was able to convert. It looked like he had no room on that short side against Swayman, but he found it and just clanked it off the post. And they're going to take Scheifele, Morrissey, and Connor off the ice here. They were in and around 30 seconds. They're going to go with Bjork, Sandberg, and Barron.
0: Zacha will take the draw to the right of Skinner. He wins it. Geeky far side. Zadorov slap shot block. Barron will come away with a puck. Winnipeg reverses back in behind their own net. And Viggo Bjork will settle it down. Fans trying to help out the Jets. 15,209 tonight. Outletted near side and skipping through that neutral ice is Barron. Across the line, trying to split the D. And he just mishandled the puck. Got it back again toward the line. Sandberg shoots. Deflected in front off a stick of a Bruin just wide. Bjork goes after it. He's battling there against Zacha. Came away with a puck. Viggo Bjork stops and starts. Back in behind the net. Bjork still with a puck. He will hand it back off of the right side point for Sandberg. Sandberg will put it back in toward the middle for Connor. Changing on the fly for Winnipeg. Connor shoots back inside his own zone. He'll move it ahead now for Morrissey. Partial 2-on-1. Morrissey moving in. Shoot. Stop. Rebound. And it just goes off the blocker of Swayman. Grabbed there by Boston. They tried to rip it out. It was stopped partially by Scheifele, but he couldn't keep it inside the zone. Scheifele settles it back down on the neutral ice. Onto the far side for Morrissey. Dropped now for Connor. Connor back in toward the corner for Scheifele. Scheifele protects against Pastrnak. Scheifele shuffles down along the boards. Will backhand it around to the near side. Morrissey goes after it for Scheifele. Scheifele knocked off the puck. There's Zacha onto the far side. Break wide for Pastrnak. Broken up there by Connor, but Connor's pass into where the corner intercepted by Zadorov, and that top trio of Winnipeg's wants a little bit of a breather. Lead pass for Paterka. It hit the skate of Zacha off to the bench. No too many men call. Here comes Lowry. Backdoor for Velarde. Couldn't get a stick on it. bounced into where the corner after there goes Pionk. Tried to get it out in front, intercepted. By Pasternak at the end of a shift. Now lead pass. Paterka moves in, shoots and scores. J.J. Paterka will win it for the Boston Bruins. And they're 2-0 on the season, and the Winnipeg Jets will lose in overtime tonight in the season opener.
1: My goodness, Gabriel Vilardi very nearly breaks this up. I feel like it goes off of his stick, but just not enough. He's at the end of a shift, trying to backtrack to help out on this partial 2-on-1 that ends up in the Paterka break. And Winnipeg plays a phenomenal hockey game, but ends up coming out with just 1 point instead of two. Just that one play right near the Boston bench that was a little bit close to too many men goes uncalled, but Winnipeg had their opportunities in overtime and you could say in the third period just unable to find that next goal, and Boston comes away with the win.
0: Paterka's second of the year is a game winner at 3:21 of overtime, and the Bruins have won three in a row now over the Winnipeg Jets. The final score, once again, the Boston Bruins 4, the Winnipeg Jets 3 in overtime. Totals in the postgame show are coming up next. 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
19: Well, that was as good a season opener from an entertainment point of view that you could possibly want. The final outcome certainly disappointing for the Winnipeg Jets faithful. But, boy, I'll tell you, you got good bang for your buck tonight. As the Boston Bruins come from behind to edge the Winnipeg Jets 4-3 in overtime. While we await our postgame guest, Mario Ferraro, who up until a minute 38 left in the third period looked like he might be the hero with a game-winning goal, but Boston was able to get that tying goal. Let's summarize while we await Mario's arrival. Dylan DeMello opened the scoring at 4:52. One-time shot from the right point set up by Morgan Barron and Adam Lowry gave the Jets the early lead. At one point, they had outshot Boston 8-1 to start the game. But the Bruins were able to get their collective breath and turn things around. Hampus Lindholm, a shot from the left point from Morgan Geeky and Will Borgen, tied it up. And then James Hagans getting to a rebound at the edge of the crease, set up nicely by Nikita Zadorov and Mark Kastelic, and put Boston in front 2-1 after 20 minutes of play. Kyle Connor evened it on a power play with a second chance effort off a Gabe Vilardi rebound. Cole Perfetti also figured in the play. And at 1:50 into the second period, it was a 2-2 tie as Kyle Connor extends his amazing streak to goals in 9 consecutive season openers. And then with 12 seconds to go in the period, Mario Ferraro from the top of the left circle was able to wrist a shot past Jeremy Swayman from Lowry and Connor, and the Jets have themselves a 3-2 lead. They did a pretty good job of protecting it, but Boston with the extra skater out and Jeremy Swayman on the bench were able to get the puck in front. David Pastrnak, kind of a pass shot maybe into the slot, and Elias Lindholm was able to redirect it past Stu Skinner, who had no chance. Mason Lorey also on the setup. The 6-on-5 goal tied it at 18:22. And then at 3:21 of overtime, after Kyle Connor had just missed winning the game, putting a shot off the crossbar at 1:17, and Boston went on to win in overtime. We'll complete the rest of the summary in a moment. Right now, though, Paul Edmonds standing by with Mario Ferraro.
0: Thanks very much, Kelly. Mario, thank you for taking the time. Just your view at first squint of your first game with the Winnipeg Jets and how this played out tonight.
20: Yeah, obviously it was a tough finish there for us, but I thought we did a lot of good things. You know, it's shorter training camp this year, right? There's obviously no excuse, but it's been a while since we played some real hockey, and we did a lot of good things that we can build on, and we're going to improve on the things that we didn't do so good as well, and bounce back because we got a lot of games coming up here. But yeah, like I said, it was a good effort.
0: Yeah, how consistent were you in your play, and what the coaches have sort of pounded on when it came to training camp? I know it's been short, as you mentioned, but did you play with some consistency for the most part tonight?
20: Yeah, I think so. I mean, I thought we got off to a really good start. We brought a lot of energy, pounced on them quick. In any game, there's going to be some ups and downs and some times when the other team's going to get some momentum, and they did. But I think that we found a way to kind of bring it back. Like, I mean, obviously we're down a goal, and then, you know, we brought it back before the third there. So, like I said, the emphasis, obviously the little things matter. We've emphasized on that a lot, and the small details are important, and we just got to sharpen those things up.
19: That was what really stood out in this game, Mario. I mean, we've seen some early season games that did not look anywhere near like this one. From an intensity point of view, from a competitive point of view, I mean, the result isn't what you want, but everything else is certainly, I think, a good launching pad to the season, is it not?
20: For sure. I mean, I think there's a lot of motivated guys in this room, myself included. We want to do well. We want to make the playoffs. And, you know, yeah, it's a long season, but every point counts. So, you know, it starts with that. We got a lot to build on, like I've said. But I really like our pace and our work ethic today. We just got to keep that consistent the whole year.
19: Yeah, there's no doubt about that. I don't know how many previous season openers you've scored in, but if tonight was the first, you only need 8 more season openers to catch up to Kyle Connor.
20: Well, that was for sure the first, and I don't know if I'll be catching him. I gotta make sure I play eight years in the league, keep earning my spot out here. KC is gonna be here for a long time. I gotta make sure I keep up with him.
19: Yeah, isn't that an amazing staff though, scoring in 9 consecutive season openers?
20: Yeah, it's great. I mean, I'm not surprised. You could add a couple tonight.
1: And Mario, just on the penalty kill standpoint, I know you guys talked about being aggressive. It just really seemed, whether you were in the D zone taking away time and space from Boston's power play, or even when that puck gets down the ice, that first forechecker's heading down the ice, what did you see from the penalty killers tonight, including yourself, in terms of playing to that aggressive style that you want to be?
20: I think we were definitely more decisive. You know, we knew where we had to be. We knew we had to be aggressive, and we weren't hesitating to get there. And I think we were all just reading off of each other. To be honest, you know, I think for the most part, I thought it was pretty good. For the time that I was out there, I don't think they got set up much, which is always the goal. You know, when you give guys like Pastrnak and the good players around the league time and space to make plays, they're going to do just that. So I think we did a pretty good job at doing that. And, you know, we're going to be running into different power plays as they see the way we're killing too. They're going to adjust. So we got to just keep being sharp.
0: Mario, how did you feel that your defense partner and Ty Bauer handled himself tonight and played overall?
20: He was great. I'm so happy for him. I was saying in the second and third intermission that, you know, I just kind of met him, but you know, he's been here for some time. He's battled in the minors, and he works his butt off, and he's just got a great head on his shoulders, and I'm so happy for him to have his first game there. I thought he played really well. He did all the little things, and he stuck up for me. So, you know, I'm grateful to have him on my right, and, yeah, like I said, you know, he deserves a little celebration for himself tonight. That was a kudos to him for getting his first one there.
19: Just before we wrap up, Mario, we'd be remiss if we didn't ask you about the big goal you did score. Because, boy, it was huge for the time of the period that it was scored. And, you know, what all set that up and then led to you pulling the trigger from the top of the left circle?
20: Yeah, it was, you know, I think it started back down on our end, just getting the puck out late in the period. That was the goal. We also couldn't see the clock, which was a little crazy. So we knew there was some time. The clock was broken. The ref was telling us how much time was left. So I was like, okay, we have to get it out. We did a little strong to get the puck out in the D zone, and then Lyles just made a really good play fighting for the puck and throwing it out in front, and just found a way to me. And when I'm not in that spot too often, and when I am, I shoot it most of the time, so I'm happy it went in.
3: Mario, thanks a lot for your time. We appreciate it.
20: Thanks, guys. Thanks for having me.
3: Yeah, Mario Ferraro from downstairs, Kelly, and that was a big goal, and I didn't feel that Winnipeg sat back in that third period, except for the 6-on-5 that Boston executed in. And you lose one draw in your zone on that 6-on-5 with under 2 minutes left. And with the snipers that they have, next thing you know, it's in the back of your net. And that's a tough pill to swallow. But again, on the overtime side, you know, David Pastrnak's at the end of a shift. If it's not for J.J. Paterka coming over the boards and being fresh, you might win that puck battle. You might catch up if you're Gabe Vilardi, and you might be going back down the other end and trying to score a goal to win it in overtime. And speaking of mites, you know, if Kyle Connor doesn't hit the post on that
19: 2 minutes before
3: on that dazzling move that he makes, we're maybe talking about something different. But it's a game of inches, and overall, I liked Winnipeg's game tonight.
19: Yeah, that was a major difference for the Boston Bruins in the third period. And in overtime, because going into the third period, the Jets had a 20-19 advantage in faceoffs, but Boston wound up winning more faceoffs in the third period, and certainly that critical one on what turned out to be the game tying goal. The three stars for AVO Games Room. 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Fun for everyone. AVO Game Room. First star of the hockey game, Kyle Connor, a goal, a helper, almost had the winner in overtime. And I'll tell you, he was all around that Boston net. 9 shots on goal, 14 shot attempts for Kyle Connor in this hockey game. Stuart Skinner, who made some fabulous saves, was named the second star of the game. And the third star, Jeremy Swayman. Yeah, the two netminders certainly did their jobs tonight. So the three stars for AVO Game Room are Kyle Connor, Stuart Skinner, and Jeremy Swayman. And really no time whatsoever for the Winnipeg Jets to bemoan a point that got away, because they will have a quick skate tomorrow morning at Hockey for All Center. Then it's on the Big Bird to the Motor City and back-to-back games, the first of this year, Mitchell Clinton.
1: Exactly, and you're playing at, I think it's at noon central. So like it's a pretty early start. So you have even less time to really prepare. And, you know, the month of October, yeah, you know, Detroit's had a difficult summer and an eventful one so far in their game tonight. But just in terms of, you know, what Winnipeg has to look forward to in the month of October, they've got a lot of playoff teams. They're playing 9, you could say 10 if you include the Florida Panthers over the course of their 14 games, and Boston, of course, being one of them. So there's a lot of difficult opponents coming up for Winnipeg. But if you play this style, obviously iron out a few things, as Mario Ferraro talked about, you're going to be in those games with an opportunity to win them.
19: 74 shot attempts in this game for the Boston Bruins. I would have to think Clay Stevenson is not going to have to wait long to make his Winnipeg Jet debut.
3: Well, You're thinking that it's going to be in the next
19: Sunday afternoon in Detroit.
3: Yeah, for sure. And why not? I mean, this guy was just a, it was just a depth chart situation where he just couldn't factor in. But obviously somebody, well, the Jets talked about the fact that they had their eye on him.
19: Yeah.
3: So they had their eye on him with an opportunity for him to ascend. There wasn't anywhere for him to go in Washington. So they're going to give him a chance here as the backup. Or also, at the same time, if things falter a little bit, maybe he's ready to assume more than just backup time here.
19: Mm-hmm.
3: But you're right, Kelly, with back-to-backs coming up and the 70-plus shot attempts that Stuart Skinner faced tonight, to assume more than just backup time here.
19: Mm-hmm.
3: But you're right, Kelly, with back-to-backs coming up and the 70-plus shot attempts that Stuart Skinner faced tonight,

0: first period with Dylan DeMello.
1: Yeah, there really was to and fro in the course of this hockey game for sure. All right, Paul Edmonds, Mitchell Clinton, they will be on the air from Detroit, as Paul mentioned, at noon Central Time. We'll kick things off with the pregame show at 10 a.m. On Sunday. But let's bring the coach, Dwayne Gilowoychuk, into the conversation while we wait for Scott Arneal to join us from down below at the new Matt Frost Media Center. Neither team, as Paul just mentioned, really, I thought, got hemmed in for consistently long times. They just went back and forth at each other.
2: Sorry about that.
1: No, that's okay. Headset. We've got two headsets here. Yeah.
2: No, it was just surprising to see the pace and style of play that the game kind of unfolded here as the game went on. It was not a preseason game. It wasn't early in the season game. This was a hard-fought game by both teams. It was a good road game for the Boston Bruins. But this is a big point. This is a well-earned point by the Winnipeg Jets. I'm sure they're going to want the 2 points. A lot of things could have happened. They had the power play late in the game. They did everything except for score. But they'll be happy with this heading out on the road. This is a good starting point for them. And the biggest thing is everybody that played in tonight's game did a part of it. It was a team effort, starting from their goaltender, everybody out. So it's a good starting point.
1: Yeah, a lot of emphasis, in being around the Boston room this morning about the 16-16-9 road record of a year ago, because the Bruins were so good at TD Gardens in Boston. And you could just feel that resolve in the third period that they were not going to give up the ghost in terms of trying to pull this one out on the road, which I don't know if that spurred them on or not, but it certainly looked evident from up here.
2: Yeah, you could tell when they tied the game that they were pretty excited about it, as they should be. But then after, they were going after. They wanted to get the extra point here. And, give credit to Boston. They executed the 6-on-5. They won the faceoff that we've talked about. And then they defended, and they took a chance on that winning goal. Everybody exited the zone. Yeah. It was a great long pass by Pastrnak, and then it was a foot race and a great quality play to beat Skinner.
1: Yeah, and, the shoulda, woulda, couldas, a minute 17 into overtime, Kyle Connor kisses one off the crossbar. And, I mean, Gabe Vilardi was literally a fraction of a stick blade away from breaking up that pass.
2: That's what 3-on-3 overtime is. You've got to take a chance. Sometimes those chances win. Defensively, you're always on your toes, which what to do, and line changes, all that comes into effect. He did his effort to get there, and like you say, he was this short. Now, if he breaks that up or that pass doesn't go, all of a sudden now Gabe Vilardi has a 2-on-1 going back the other way.
1: Yeah, it was interesting. Of course, in the preseason, Dylan Sandberg out there for overtime and fires a shot wide on the far side, but tonight he shot wide, but it was on the short side, and the Jets were able to continue to keep pressure on the puck and maintain more chances off of that. Mario Ferraro mentioned some of the things that they need to correct. What would be one or two items you would start with on your list?
2: I think just a little bit more clean when they can get first pucks out. Throughout the night, when the Winnipeg Jets got first pucks out, they played quick, they played direct, they were able to come up in numbers. We saw different times where the defense joined the rush, and I think that's going to be something that Scott Arneal is going to want to keep, making sure that he gets some pressure from the back end, that fourth man joining the attack. When they're able to do that, I think that's something that they're able to do. And I think also this kind of a little bit more backside pressure, stopping plays in the neutral zone, and utilizing that quick transition that they've been stressing as much as they can.
1: Now, the game-winning goal by J.J. Paterka, as he takes that pass from Pastrnak and was able to beat Stu Skinner five-hole. Nikita Zadorov also in on the play. So, I don't know. It's so early in the year, even though the Jets had their struggles in overtime last year, this doesn't take away anything confidence-wise 3-on-3, does it?
2: No, they had their chances. They were, if you sit back, they had the better chances in overtime. They were more into it. They were able to utilize their bench, make some changes, defend well. So I don't think you got to look at that just yet. It just easily could have been the extra point to the Winnipeg Jets.
1: Yeah, they outshot Boston 2-1 in overtime. 34-30 in the game. As you mentioned, though, Boston had 44 shots that did not find their way to Stu Skinner. They were able to get 30 on net. By contrast, the Jets almost 50-50, 36 shots that didn't get to Jeremy Swain.

0: and 34 that did. So 74-60 in favor of shot attempts. Okay, Scott O'Neill's now speaking downstairs in the Matt Frost Media Center.
1: Wasn't a complete 60, but there was a lot of really good things. I loved our start. Got a little bit of a, they kind of turned it, a little bit of some transition there and probably the last five of the first. But, I thought each period we come out hard. And they're a good team. They transition fast, like we had talked about prior to. And, they attacked the inside. And I thought we did the same thing. We went after them and, we had some opportunities as well. And tough way to lose it. But for our first game, there was a lot of good stuff. Obviously, there's some teaching in there, but there was a lot of good stuff.
2: And what did you see in the sequence just leading up to the winner?
1: We're trying to make a play to the front. Gabe was wide open, and it hit a skate and deflected, and I got two forwards trying to chase the two-on-one.
2: Is that when it hits a skate like that, is he considered to be Zacha? Is that too much? Do you think it could have been too many men, or is he?
1: Is that part? I thought you were talking about the goal. I can't see that. I didn't see that. I will see it. Look at that tomorrow or tonight.
3: Just does that ending sting? I mean,
1: not. Yeah, it does. I mean, it's because we played such a real good game against a real good team, and but it's at the end of the day, that was our first game, and lots of good things happened. There was also you could tell guys were, oh yeah, right, that's what I have to do, and it's kind of that still getting out of that summer stuff. It's like that once we can do it for 60 minutes where it's just like clockwork, then obviously you come out on the other side of that. But I liked a lot of what we did. There was some real good efforts, some real good looks, and their goaltender made some big stops as well.
3: How about the two rookies?
1: Yeah, they were both good. Obviously Tyrell, he does that real well, but it was great to see them get in. And then Vigo looked real calm and looked like he's been in the league for a little bit. But there was a couple times where they took some runs at him, and he did a good job of sort of seeing it coming and got out of the way. But I just thought he did. He played for a first NHL game. He did a lot of real good things.
3: And Stewart in goal.
1: Yeah, I mean Stewie's. He's a big body guy. Like I said, they had some. When we had some breakdowns, there were some good looks, and he was there for it. So I think it ended up. We had one more 5-on-5 chance in them in the first. They had one more in us in the second, and kind of split in the third, but I thought he was real solid. It was a pretty even game when it came up to stuff like that, and I thought both goalies were good.
4: Scott, how challenging is it to balance the good with the bad, with the disappointing result, but the positive, everything you just mentioned there?
1: Yeah, we got 83 to go, and we got 5 and 8 days here. So it's just build off of this, kind of like we've been doing from the first day of training camp, showing them our systems and, getting the details down, and we'll learn from tonight so that we go into Detroit that hopefully we're one step quicker on our reactions maybe or our decisions. And that's just kind of getting rid of that summer habits that are there, and guys kind of recognizing like that was fast. That was a real quick hockey game, and it's hard to duplicate that in practice, but it was good that they got to go through that. And actually, I feel performed pretty well.
4: On the positive, you got two goals from your defense and yeah. So the secondary score, and how important that's going to be.
1: Yeah, that's big. There's different areas you look at. Obviously, the offense that comes from your back end, your specialty teams, our power play, two big goals. When your D can be a part of it, it puts some pressure on the opposition. I think you saw Boston, how hard their D were coming to. That's what this NHL is. You got to be mobile and you got to get up in that rush. And I thought we did a good job. And it was also what I was preaching to our guys, that Boston was coming hard with their back end as well. And those were foot races, 200-foot races both ways.
5: You weren't shying away from using Viggo Bjork in a lot of important situations out there. Your take on his first NHL game?
1: Yeah, I thought, whether that was a D-zone faceoff, I needed him on the penalty kill on the right side. In overtime, obviously, you got to look, he was going head-to-head with, one of their sort of top offensive lines, and I thought he did real well. He's just every day for him is a learning day, and as he gets into these situations, he seems like a kid that can really sort of mentally handle a lot of that stuff and sort of sees the ice well. And I thought him and his line mates did a good job. Rosie and Gabe were good, just as good too. So that's nice to see that line, creating some opportunities.
5: And Stu Skinner said something along the lines of running into a train for Tyrell Bauer. I know it's not, fighting's not what it used to be in the NHL, but give me an idea what a game like that and the start that he had does for your team.
1: Boston's a heavy team, and they've got a very heavy fourth line. They got a couple of big defensemen, and you know, you got to counterpunch it sometimes, and you know that's what Tyrell's good at, and that's what he does well. But he also can play too. I mean, it's tough on the double minor, but he's sticking up for a teammate, and it certainly makes our skilled guys feel a little bit more comfortable out there. But you know, he was great, and obviously you saw how tough he is. But the other side for me is that I thought all our guys got into battles, and we won a lot of battles, and it wasn't. It wasn't a situation where, we're stick checking. I thought, all right, we got over top of pucks and we come out of corners with pucks and we did a real good job of battle and winning your own individual battle, whether you're 5'8" or whether you're 6'8". I mean, I thought that part of it was strong.
5: Yeah, you had mentioned you thought it was tough on the double minor. What can you share about what you're telling a young player in a situation like that? Like maybe ride the line a little better? Or?
1: I think... Want to get in trouble here. I think that if that's a veteran player, it's probably just two minors each. So that's a young guy. I mean, ref kind of making their call, and they did whatever. So, but it also, the opposition kind of sees that, and they're maybe not taking advantage the next time. So that's just, I'm not going to tell them don't do what he did. That's part of what those, like Lau does that. You know, those, that's part of their job. I mean, when they're out, when they're being policemen like that.
0: Guys. Scott Arneal from the Matt Frost Media Center as the Winnipeg Jets go down to a 4-3 overtime defeat at the hands of the Boston Bruins. Just before we go to break, I know I made a couple of notes on some of the things Scott said. What caught your ear, Coach?
6: Well, I think right off the bat, just when he started, that he said it wasn't a complete 60 minutes. There was stuff that he didn't like, but he said that's pretty darn close for being the first official game of the year for his club. So he liked that. He liked how each period, how they started. You know, you think of the first period, the motion and all that, the second period, and even the third period. So there's a lot of things you could tell the head coach liked about, but he also said there's still some learning pieces in there, which he said, from a coaching standpoint, it's not the difference in the hockey game. They're learning by trial. They're learning by effort. The hard work, the effort, the desire, the compete was there, which I think was a big portion for the Winnipeg Jets tonight.
0: Yeah, even though it's game one, it still stings because you're a minute and a half away from starting the season with a victory over a very good opponent. You don't like to compare years to years, but in 24-25, they just had that lockdown mentality when they have the lead after 40 minutes and weren't quite able to get it done tonight. We'll see if they can right that ship because that cost them a lot of valuable points a year ago. The other thing that really caught my ear too, Coach, was when he talked about the game on Sunday in Detroit, maybe we'll just be just that little bit quicker. And what am I supposed to do in our decision-making process?
6: Yeah, he talked in there a few instances. We talked about Boston's second goal where, in the defensive zone, they were in the right spots, but they weren't moving their feet. They were just kind of puck-watching a little bit. And I think some of those are the teaching clips that they'll talk about, they'll go over in video. You have to move your feet if you want to defend. You got to take away time and space. You can't watch. You can't have your feet planted. And I think that was a little bit a victim to the Winnipeg Jets tonight. Mm-hmm. Boston, he said, is a quick team. They're a big team. They all can skate. And you could tell at certain times in tonight's game, you could tell this was Boston's second game and Winnipeg's first real game, where he talked about some of the rust, the visual, the reads, all that is starting to come back. And I think it'll be a little bit cleaner, a little bit quicker on the next game for the Winnipeg Jets.
0: Yeah, well, Detroit, I would say, certainly has the speed of Boston, but not the physicality. Even with guys like Ben Sherratt on the back line, but they don't have a David Pastrnak. They might have one who is developing into that, and Lucas Raymond. But it will be a different type of opponent. But the Red Wings were shut out on home ice tonight, so you know that they'll have a burr up their saddle on Sunday afternoon as well. We'll come back. We'll hear from Kyle Connor and Stuart Skinner. But first off. On the way next, the maestro and his orchestra with the highlights of the game for South Beach Casino next year on the Pulse Game Show on 680 CJOB.
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13: 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Kelly Moore and the crew are recapping tonight's action on the Winnipeg Jets postgame show on 680 CJOB.
9: Teams come to center ice. Puck is dropped, and it's showtime from downtown Winnipeg. Glad to have you along as we get the new season, the 2026-27 season, underway for the Winnipeg Jets here on home ice. Sent up along the board. Zacha can't get it out. They gave it away. Connor on it. Got a shot. Stop. Rebound. And Shifley just tapped it wide. Swayman was there. It came flopping back out toward center ice. Winnipeg with a good chance to open up the scoring just seconds in. Second power play unit out there. Now they come in. And a shot on the far side by Bjork. Robbed by Jeremy Swayman. Excellent pass on that entry by Vladislav Domestnikov. Best save of the game so far by either goaltender, and Viggo Bjork looking to score in his NHL debut. Morgan Barron had to go off his skates, off the pads of Swayman, back for the line. DeMello shoots, score! Dylan DeMello playing in his 276th consecutive game. The active leader amongst Winnipeg Jets will get them on the board. It's 1-0 Winnipeg. A right hand, Bauer, couple of rights again by Kastelic. Now Bauer with a couple of rights. They're hammering each other. Bauer with an uppercut, an overhand right. Goes down to one knee, got back up, and the linesmen move in to break that up. Tyrell Bauer in his first NHL fight gets into it with Mark Kastelic. And the fans are going to pay him off on the way to the penalty box. Into the slot for Morgan. His shot goes just wide. Came back for the line. Happens. Lindholm fires a shot and scores. I don't think Stuart Skinner saw that. But Hampus Lindholm will tie the game with 10:37 remaining in this first period at 1. Now for Zadorov. Walks the line. High slot for Fraser Minton. Minton now for Kastelic. Kastelic out in front. And he passed it right to Higgins. And James Higgins has an open net, shoots and scores. And it's 2-1 Boston. Works down toward the goal line out in front. Velarde is there. Perfetti's there. Perfetti's shot, stop, rebound. They score! 9 straight season-opening goals for Kyle Connor. It's a power play goal. And Winnipeg has tied it at 2.
14: I don't bet on hockey, but others definitely should have taken number 81 to score in the season opener.
9: Geeky will take the puck, crossed over the line as he bumped DeMello. DeMello surged center back on it front for Zacha. And a save made on that redirect by Pavel Zacha by Stu Skinner. DeMello was tied up there with Middlestad. That almost looked offside. Here comes Zacha moving in. A backhand. A left-hand save made by Stuart Skinner and tied on Pavel Zacha. Skinner has been dynamite in the second period. Geeky trying to get it out in front for Aspro. He did. And a backhand glove down by Stuart Skinner. And he will hang on. 4-8 whistle. 4:37 remaining in the second period. It's been the Stu Show here in this second period. Grabbed it by Lowry. Came back to where the line. Ferraro shoots. Score! Mario Ferraro, in his first game as a Winnipeg Jet, will hit the back of the net. And late in this second period, the Winnipeg Jets have regained the lead. It's 3-2 for Winnipeg. And Ferraro is celebrating like he should, as Winnipeg has been very good in this second. Lindholm wins it back for the line. For Lorai to the near side for Pasternak. Turns and fires, deflected in front. They score. Elias Lindholm knocks it home. And we're tied at 3 with 1:38 remaining in this third period. All off a face-off watch by the Jets inside their own zone. Trying to get it out in front. Intercepted by Pasternak at the end of a shift. Now lead pass. Paterka moves in, shoots, and scores. J.J. Paterka will win it for the Boston Bruins. And they're 2-0 on the season, and the Winnipeg Jets will lose in overtime tonight in the season opener.
0: In front of a sellout crowd of 15,209, they lost 16 seats with the reconfiguring for the tunnel in behind the visitors' bench. So 15,209 is now the new sellout total here at Canada Life Center. Great job, as always, by the maestro and his orchestra on those highlights of the game for South Beach Casino and Resort, where service sets them apart, southbeachcasino.ca. Let's head right downstairs to the dressing room area now and hear from Kyle Connor, who had a busy night, 9 shots on goal, 14 attempts, a goal and an assist to go along with a crossbar.
15: Overall thoughts tonight? I see that you guys played game one.
16: Yeah, I liked a lot of what we did. You know, there's mistakes, but, you know, we came out strong. We had a little bit of a dip there, and obviously they got one to tie it up. And but overall, I thought we played pretty quick, and a lot of things to clean up as well, just details, you know, tracking back a little bit better. You know, they had some guys that made a lot of plays, too. We got to be, I think, better in a D-zone, taking away the slot. You saw on that 6-on-5 goal, too, and a couple other chances. But overall, I thought, you know, it was a lot of good jump, and obviously the result wasn't there. But, you know, we can build off that.
15: You think you had it in OT?
16: Yeah, and that, that was for sure.
15: What is it about, I mean, season openers? I don't know if you know the number. 9 in a row now, season openers. Geez. Still an NHL record. Broke your own NHL record. What is it about that?
16: It's a long offseason. Excited to be back. I don't know. I wish I could, you know, obviously keep that going and bottle it up. But, excited to be back.
17: Speed has been talked about a lot in this training camp. It's something that your coach wants to implement in multiple ways. What did you think of that area?
16: Yeah, I mean, so much of the game is, you know, played without the puck, making reads and using your feet to close. And obviously when you do have the puck, you know, using your skill set, but, you know, if we're able to check with a ton of speed, just move the puck forward, put it behind the D and, you know, play more straight line speed. It's way tougher to defend and, you know, results in a lot more zone time. It's tough, you know, playing against teams that play that way. It's, you know, you're constantly kind of looking over your shoulder, see who's coming, checking the late guys. So it's a big part of what, our identity is going to be this year. And, yeah, we got to build on.
17: What did you think of
16: Tyrell
17: Bauer
16: dropping
17: the gloves?
16: Yeah, he's a phenomenal teammate. You know, first game. I don't know what the over-under of him dropping the gloves, but I'm sure he was, you know, I think he was fired up. And he's just an awesome player. You know, having that type of guy on your team, you know, if anybody takes liberties on anybody type of player, he's the first guy jumping in. And, you know, I thought he looked good too, made a couple great breakout passes. And, you know, that stuff, definitely goes noticed by the team, and you know, we appreciate it. It goes a long way.
5: This team knows what it wants its identity to be. How much of that was on display tonight?
16: Yeah, I think it was kind of like I talked about earlier. It's you know, it's game one. We got to build this thing. You know, we got to strive to be better. We got to debrief and, you know, look at the areas we can improve. But that identity of playing quick and, you know, just moving from D zone through the neutral zone and being quick in the O zone, you know, low to high. And, you know, you look at a couple of the goals from defensemen, just getting the puck off quick too and, you know, not thinking about it. And that's a big part of it.
15: Coach Arnie was saying some of these season openers, you could tell it looks like the third preseason game for some of the vets. Did it feel that way at all?
16: At times. Like I said, there was, you know, moments where, you know, it's, you know, we looked great and moments where, you know, it just dips. But it's a natural part of the evolution of the season. And, you know, maybe in the second it got a little loose. But, yeah, it's, you know, we still lost the game. So that's the big part of it. We were looking to win games and get 2 points. But, you know, we can take some positives from that for sure.
0: No doubt about that. And here is Stuart Skinner now, also named one of the game's three stars.
15: Take us through the ups and downs of that one.
18: Yeah. Honestly, I just think it was a pretty solid game. I think both teams came out to play. You know, there's moments where we had our pushes, moments where Boston had theirs, and I thought Swayman and I held both teams in, made some good saves at good times. And on my side, what I saw from our guys is a lot of battle, a lot of compete, a lot of speed, some big block shots at the right times by our D and our forwards, obviously a great fight by Bowsy. So all in all, good game, lessons to be learned, and when we do that, it'll, you know, hopefully that'll create a better result.
15: How much do you hear the crowd?
18: I definitely hear them when I make a save with the Stews. I heard them. I heard them when Bowsy fought. But on, you know, obviously when it's game time, you try to shut out the crowd as much as you can, no matter what, just to stay dialed in and focused.
15: You only had to touch it tonight to hear it.
18: Yeah, yeah. That was normally when I just stop a puck behind the net. I don't get a ton of Stews. So I mean, that honestly just shows it how. You know, how much love is in the building tonight and how much the fans are there for us.
17: Sure, do you think anyone was shocked that Tyrell Bauer dropped the gloves that early?
18: On our team?
17: Yeah.
18: Probably not, no. I mean, that guy from me just meeting him, that's a guy you'd run through a train for. He's that type of player that'll do anything for the guys. When we were in Colorado Springs, he was kind of my teammate there, and we built some chemistry and trust together, and that's a guy that, you know, I think everybody in this room trusts very deeply.
5: We hear so much about this being a first-class organization. I just thought that moment after he fights, the ovation from the crowd, but every guy lining up to go kind of fist bump him. What have you seen from this team in the way that it kind of builds its culture?
18: Yeah, from my perspective, it's just very family-oriented. I think that starts from the top all the way to the bottom. And, you know, that depends on what type of guys are, you know, in the locker room. And I think the organization in total has done a really good job bringing good leaders into this room, good people who care about each other, guys who fight hard for each other. And that's what you see, you know, in this group in here, you know, a team that, you know, really cares about each other. There's been some guys that have been with each other for, you know, quite a few years, quite a long time. And when new guys come in like me and Mar and Vigo, all these guys, I mean, they make sure that you're part of the family right away.
5: And from what we've seen from kind of the looseness of some of the games around the league to start the season, what's been your take on how this team is organized and got itself ready for the beating this season?
18: Yeah, I thought we did a really good job in preparation. You know, it's kind of obviously the first time us just playing two games and then getting right into it. We also had quite a long break before game one where some other teams got a couple games in, but I think we did our absolute best to prepare. I think we were ready. I mean, you saw us in the first 10 minutes. I think the shots were like 8-1. It was like we were ready to rock and roll. That's just kind of how the game works, is there's ebbs and flows of the game. And, you know, Boston's definitely going to have their push, and we knew that was going to happen. But all in all, I thought we did a, you know, really good job and just got to tighten up a few things.
2: So you played against Bauer quite a bit. What have you learned about him being a teammate here with his finishing ability?
18: Casey? Oh, man, when it's impressive what that guy can do. Impressive what he can do on the ice, the type of teammate that he is, first and foremost. just had a little one too, and he the way that he came out in the last couple of practices, and obviously tonight, you know, he's the type of guy that's got a lot of speed, good hands, good IQ level. He's one of those guys that can do it all. So pretty impressive what he was able to do tonight, obviously getting us on the board as well, which is huge. I mean, my perspective, I got to golf with him too. He's a good golfer as well. And what can't this guy do? You know, that's kind of what I want to say.
0: That is Stu Skinner, along with the aforementioned Kyle Connor. And so we congratulate Kyle and his wife on the arrival of their second child. I think Kyle did not go to Colorado Springs because of baby being on the way. And so I'm not sure exactly what the day was. But certainly he played with a lot of pep in his step here tonight. There might have been some guys that were in third game preseason mode, and I know Kyle Connor said it felt like that, but it sure didn't look like it from up here.
19: No, and if Skinner went first, because I think that a lot of us learned that he just had a kid, but when Skinner dropped that on us, we would maybe ask, hey, is this like the dad strength boost? But he's got a kid already, but it's also just opening game thing for Kyle Connor, who...
0: Yeah,
19: he's always ready for the season.
0: Well,
19: right?
0: Tonight was disappointing because last year it was a hat trick.
19: I know that's true, but they also lost that game in regulation. They got a point tonight. But
0: I'm kidding.
19: I know. That OT move, he just slips right between the two, and he just happens to hit the post. Didn't have a lot of space to get the puck up. Yeah. Swayman had the post well covered, but still, that would have been just a doozy of a highlight reel winner. But yeah, no, Kyle Connor. I think every power play that the Jets were out on, too, when they had the top unit, they were real threatening tonight.
0: Yeah.
19: And he gets a goal, not a glorious goal, just one that kind of just shoves through Swayman when there's a scramble in front. But that's how goal scorers get to 40, 50 goals, right? They get goals like that, and it's not always going to be the glorious one-timer bar down. So, yeah Connor was on his – he was very noticeable tonight.
0: Yeah, 1-for-3 on the power play, but you could argue 2-for-3 because the DeMello goal – came off of the momentum that they'd built up on that first power play.
6: Yeah, it was the aftermath. They had a tired team out there, a tired unit, and just the momentum carrying over, spending all that time in the zone, the chances. And I think the power play that the Winnipeg Jets had tonight, all three of them, they tired Swayman out. And I think that, he had to work for it. There was bodies in front. He had to move side to side. He had to look around bodies. So I think when that shot went in at DeMello's, that's from a tired goalie, having to work the PK as hard as Boston's PK. But, Kyle Connor is a perfect example tonight. That early power play Winnipeg had, he had some good looks. He had some chances, and then all of a sudden he starts feeling it come around. Then he scores the goal in the second. Now all of a sudden he's really feeling it. And those offensive-minded guys, when they score early or they get a good chance or a good look or they get multiple chances, touches early, they call it, they really start feeling it, and you can tell that they just want the puck all the time.
0: Yeah, Tyrell Bauer, 13 shifts and 6 minutes of time on ice. Now, part of that was we had to serve some time in the penalty box, but when he was out there, I thought he made the most of his opportunities. I did not see where he was compromised by the speed of the game. I thought he held his position well. I think it was Kyle Connor who talked about a couple of outlet passes that he made. I thought he did his job to a T with the opportunities that he was given.
6: Yeah, he thinks he spends 5 minutes in the penalty box for doing his duty the first, which I think was a check mark that he wanted to put in a box early.
19: And it ends up being more than five by the time you get out.
0: That's sure,
6: right.
0: Yeah.
6: And then the double minor, so now all of a sudden you're up to 9 minutes in the penalty box, right? So you're kind of spending there. But give him credit. He kept it simple. He didn't try to overhandle pucks. He had really good support from Ferraro, his defense partner at times, and then he was out there a couple times with Morrissey and, kind of different partners. That's hard to do your first NHL game, but for him, he kept it simple. He had really good gap, and you can tell that he's really worked on his angles and his footwork. Then he didn't get himself in trouble. He didn't try to extend shifts. When he had an opportunity to change, he changed, which I think was important for him.
0: Yeah, and even on that play where he did get the second minor penalty, I thought it was an iffy hit by Sean Corrali on Vlad Domestikov. I don't know how you guys saw it.
19: I thought it was fine. Yeah. I think it was just, Domestikov was kind of sliding down. He didn't get him in the head. It was side to side.
0: Mm-hmm.
19: So
0: yeah.
19: I think it's a good open ice hit, personally.
0: Yeah. No, and that's fine. We all see the game in our own vision. But I don't have any criticism of Tyrell Bauer for what he did on that play, even though he wound up getting the extra minor penalty.
19: You know, you'd live with that, I think, as the Jets, right? And,
0: yeah.
19: And Scott O'Neill talked about how he thought if that was a veteran, it'd just be even up, right? But
0: yeah.
19: I just, as soon as that hit happened, I know I look over to Bauer. I'm like, oh, this is going to be a fight probably. And it wasn't quite a fight, right? They end up just.
0: Well, Corrali never lost his glove.
19: Exactly.
0: So, yeah.
19: Bauer would have.
0: Yeah.
6: Yeah. But I think, you know, this for Bauer to realize that it was Nemestikov, and I think with Bauer coming up the ice where the hit was, it looked like it was a little bit of a head contact from probably from his position. Mm-hmm. But knowing that his teammate was in a vulnerable position that quick on the ice, for him to do that, you heard Kyle Connor talk about it. You heard head coach Scott O'Neill talk about it just a little bit more. Everybody plays a little bit bigger and a little bit more confidence that that's going to be on the ice.
0: Yeah, Vlad did give Corrali a little bit of a smack in response, but the quote by Stu Skinner, that's a guy that you will go through a train for. And it was so interesting. When we started to do the scrum with him this morning, you know, he's down there, you know, I had a quick little chit chat with him and that sort of thing. And then, you know, right away he takes control and just, you know what? I want to thank everybody for being here. You know, there's a lot of people that I haven't seen here yet. So thanks for coming out type of thing. I thought, I don't know that I ever remember a player acknowledging that.
19: Yeah. He's the reigning AHL man of the year.
0: Yeah.
19: And that, this takes a special kind of person to be able to do that, right? He's always been super active in the community, and everyone's talked glowingly at every level about him as a teammate, right?
0: Yeah.
19: He's just an ultimate locker room guy. And so it's not surprising that you hear these things about him and that he'd be courteous and nice to you guys at the scrum, right? And then be absolutely the opposite on the ice when he's dealing with opponents, and he'll have the memory of making Mark Kastelic bleed tonight.
0: That was a good tilt.
19: It was a very good tilt,
6: But, you know, just that you think of the perspective of what his first NHL game, he gets the media scrum, he gets all that, and he still has just the personality to do what you just talked about. Like, his like, mind and everything, his heart rate, everything. They got through the pregame skate, okay, check mark. Now, okay, I got to go see the media, okay, now, like, he's not used to doing that, right?
0: Yeah.
6: So, but give him credit. But what you mentioned about his community and being a teammate, people talk about that a lot in this community, community, just not so much the Winnipeg Jets and the Manitoba Moose, but just how he is entrenched in this city already.
0: Yeah, he has certainly continued on a great legacy with the Moose, with some of the people that they've had up for the Yannick Dupre Award as well in years gone by. Right, we'll come back with Kristen O'Mell's numbers. We'll also have a scoreboard update for you here. 4-3, Boston wins it in overtime. J.J. Paterka gets the game-winning goal about 2 minutes after Kyle Connor had rung one off the crossbar here on 680 CJOB.
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9: Grabbed there by Lowry. Came back toward the line. Ferraro shoots. Score! Mario Ferraro, in his first game as a Winnipeg Jet, will hit the back of the net. And late in this second period, the Winnipeg Jets have regained the lead. It's 3-2 for Winnipeg, and Ferraro is celebrating.
0: And they would hold that lead for 18 minutes and change in the third period. Despite being out attempted by Boston, combined third period and overtime in all situations, 31-15, 74-60 on the night. At least the eye test, at least for me, Coach, would be that the analytics numbers would have been pretty even, Steven, through 40 minutes, but they'll probably tilt Boston's way in the final 23-20 of the hockey game. Did you see it that way?
6: Yeah, I think in the third period, Boston really, you know, they were down a goal.
0: Yeah.
6: You know, they started putting a lot of pucks on net anytime they could at a chance. Their D were activating, the D were leading the rush. They were almost cheating a little bit. So I think maybe there'll be a little bit more chances for them in the third period. But I think back and forth as it, you know, up and down both teams, like Stuart Skinner said, both goalies had to make saves for their team. You know, they had to make some hard saves. So I think at the end of the night, it's going to be pretty even, if maybe a little bit with Boston ahead in the third.
0: Yeah, and Winnipeg certainly had their opportunities in the third period to try to add to the lead, and Jeremy Swayman stood tall. So let's find out for sure what the analytics had to say with Mr. O'Mell.
19: So specifically, third period scoring chances at 5-on-5 or 8-4. This is on Natural Stat Trick in favor of the Boston Bruins.
0: Yeah.
19: So if you want all situations, it was 10-8 for the Bruins. High danger overall for the game, 15-11 for the Jets. Even strength, 8-5 for the Bruins, because the Jets generated a lot of their chances
0: on the power play
19: in this game. Even strength, expected goals was about 3-1.8 in favor of the Bruins, but you toss in power plays and they both go up quite a bit, especially for the Winnipeg Jets in this game. In terms of the lines that we have, the forward lines, the only one that was positive, the top two lines were both fairly positive in terms of the share of expected goals. Shot attempts, the top line got out attempted, but in terms of expected goals, they were positive.
0: Mm-hmm.
19: The Bjork line in 9 minutes at 5-on-5, 6-3 shot attempts in their favor, 98.8% expected goals in their favor. They gave up nothing, basically, in 9 minutes. The Larry Lambert-Barron line in 9 minutes, it was not quite as good. They were out attempted 24-13.
0: They had the tougher matchup, though, going
19: head-to-head
0: against Pastrnak.
19: Yep. Outshot 10-2.
0: Yeah.
19: And then the fourth line of Niederreiter, Nemestikov, Iafallo, they were out attempted 9-3. Their expected goals percentage was 6.2%. So
0: yeah, that was mostly fourth line versus fourth line, too.
19: Yeah, they didn't have an awesome night analytically. On the back end, Morrissey, DeMello, there's a lot.
0: There was a lot of shuffling. Of rotating.
19: Yes, yeah, there was. Yeah. Morrissey, DeMello played 10-42 together, and then the next most common pairing was actually DeMello-Ferraro at 5-56. So, Sandberg-Pionk. I scrolled down too far. Sandberg-Pionk was 14-29, but DeMello and Ferraro played a lot together. Morrissey got switched up a little bit there, too.
0: Well, when you've only got Bauer playing 6 minutes, you're going to see a lot of, with a five-man rotation.
19: So Sandberg-Pionk were outshot 11-4, out attempted 26-20. Their expected goals not too bad, though. Morrissey, DeMello, they were positive in expected goals, slightly negative in shot attempts at 12-8 against. And then Ferraro, DeMello were out attempted 8-1 when they were out there for just under 6 minutes. And then the Ferraro-Bauer in 4 minutes and 41 seconds, they were were 5-5 shot attempts and expected goals was in their favor at 61.7%.
0: All right, so that's the analytical rundown on those numbers. Anything surprise you there, Coach?
6: No, not really. So, you know, the different partner combinations you think about, but you know, don't know where those situations come up. It could be, you know, Ferraro had a long shift there in the second period, so you don't know where a lot of that comes from.
0: That fourth line and Ferraro and DeMello really got hemmed in, and then they got extended out there because of the icing call.
6: Yeah, exactly. Yeah. So that's probably, you know, if you watch it and you go through and you think about it, that's where, you know, a lot of that stuff is pretty bang on. Yeah.
0: Kyle Connor really was a standout tonight. 9 shots on goal, 14 attempts. He was dangerous almost every time he was out on the ice. He accounted for 25% of Winnipeg's actual shots on goal. J.J. Paterka and Elias Lindholm, each with 5 shots for Boston. Faceoffs were almost dead even, 29-28 in favor of the Bruins, 10-8 in the third and overtimes combined. Elias Lindholm was 8-7. Adam Lowry, 12-10, so involved in 22 of the 57 faceoffs that were taken in this game. Boston outhit Winnipeg 26-17. Sean Corrali with 6, Tanner Jeannot with 5. That Bruins fourth line doing exactly what it's supposed to do. The Jets had 20 block shots compared to just 13 for Boston. Josh Morrissey, 24 minutes and 12 seconds time on ice. Well, Nikita Zadorov and Mason Lowry were separated by 5 seconds, but neither one of them played 21 minutes. Marco Sturm really did work his 6 defensemen quite evenly in this game.
19: Well, and part of this is, right, you've got a lot of games, right? And you know that in Boston's situation, they have 6 they can trust.
0: Yeah, and well, and they're also playing in Minnesota tomorrow night.
19: Exactly.
0: Too,
19: so you want to keep everyone fresh. I mean,
0: their main minute muncher is not available right now. So.
19: Also true. Charlie McAvoy not out there. So I'm curious to see from that point of view on Sunday and Monday, A, is Bauer back in the lineup? B, what is the minute distribution? Does he play both? Do you get St. Ivany or Fleury in there?
0: I think Fleury plays in Detroit, and I think St. Ivany plays in Pittsburgh.
19: Because Scott O'Neill has said he doesn't want anybody to sit, right? And so we saw Bauer not play a ton tonight, and I do wonder, penalty's probably part of that, but if the minute distribution changes a little bit, given especially Fleury, because he's more familiar in this system before.
0: Yeah.
6: But I think with back-to-back games, too, with those other 5D, I think you're going to find guys that maybe can eat a little bit more minutes, where maybe Fleury playing the first game to kind of get more rotation in with units. And
0: yeah,
6: with
0: they can
6: the
0: get
6: partners.
0: Him in that his 13 to 15-minute kind of comfort level.
6: And then,
0: yeah.
6: You know, then maybe kind of revisiting it on the second back-to-back, seeing what the minutes actually were.
0: All right, Coach, thank you so much, as always, for your expertise. Kristen will have a scoreboard update coming up next here, and then we'll wrap things up on the postgame show following a 4-3 overtime loss for the Winnipeg Jets to begin their 26-27 season on 680 CJOB.
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0: Welcome back to Canada Life Center, where the Boston Bruins came from behind to edge the Winnipeg Jets 4-3 in overtime as Elias Lindholm scores with just under a minute and a half to go to tie it. And then J.J. Paterka at 3:21 of overtime to win it 4-3 in OT. Let's take a look at the rest of the scoreboard. Now we had a couple of shutouts tonight, and the troubles continue for the defending Stanley Cup champs, Christian O'Malley.
19: Yeah, Carolina Hurricanes off to an 0-1-1 start now. They fell behind early and often. They were down 3-0 before the first period was over, and then it was 4-0 early in the second period. They end up falling 5-2 to the Capitals as Alex Tuch gets a couple goals in his first game as a Cap. Alex Ovechkin gets an assist in the game in what could be his final season opener. And we also had, as you mentioned, two shutouts. Dylan Grand with the shutout, 22 saves, as the Red Wings were not able to beat the Rangers at all. 2-0 the final there. Joel Hofer gets the shutout, the Winnipeg.
0: And an empty net assist.
19: There you go. Didn't get the Igor Shesterkin empty net goal like he got last night, but an assist is pretty solid. As the Blues start their season by shutting out Dallas 4-0 in Dallas. Four different goal scorers there, including Mason McTavish in his debut there. We had one other game. It could be a shutout. It's 4-0 right now for the Ducks in Vegas.
0: So road teams 5-for-5 tonight.
19: It's looking like it. Yep. Leo Carlson, first game after his giant contract. He scores. Jeff Molot, the former Jet/Moose, Alex Killorn and Beckett Seneca, and Tristan Luno, who just signed that massive contract despite the fact he's barely played in the NHL, gets an assist on that goal.
0: The guy's a former QMJHL Defenseman of the Year, though, and then he had injury issues.
19: Big pedigree.
0: So,
19: yeah. This is the nature of NHL now. You get the big contracts, and you don't necessarily have to have a lot of games played. All right, so the Blue Bombers are scoreboard watching, perhaps as they go to bed in Montreal right now. 27-13, Calgary leading the Rough Riders with 5 minutes left, and Calgary's in the red zone. So it's looking like the Stamps are going to win to go to 8-8, dropping the Riders to 8-7.
0: Ooh.
19: And Saskatchewan's got the Alouettes twice and the Elks left. They're not by any means home free here, but that Calgary versus Winnipeg game at Princess Auto Stadium next Saturday is going to be enormous, regardless of what Winnipeg does tomorrow. And there's another touchdown for the Stamps, but especially if Winnipeg loses tomorrow, they're going to absolutely have to win that Calgary game. So intrigue there. Meantime, in Ottawa, the Red Blacks were up 13-3 at one point. Maybe they're going to finally win. 34-16, Hamilton is the final, and the Red Blacks are now 0-15, the worst start to a CFL season ever, breaking a tie with the 1994 Shreveport Pirates. So it's just an absolute disaster in Ottawa right now. We have in Canada West football action, it was a low-scoring one, but the Manitoba Bisons with an 18-3 win over the Alberta Golden Bears. A couple touchdowns for Manitoba there. Their defense took the ball away four times in that win, three picks and a fumble recovery. So that's their defense is their calling card. And that's how they're going to win games. So now 3-2 on the season. They drop Alberta to 1-4. Some junior hockey action here tonight. Selkirk finally picks up a regulation loss. They got blown out at North of Manitoba 8-3. Wauwisi Kappa with their fourth win of the season. 5-3 winners at Swan Valley. Steinbach doubles up the Winnipeg Monarchs 6-3. A shutout win for the Dauphin Kings at home. 5-0 over the Winnipeg Blues.
0: Did you see the shots on goal in that game?
19: 60-21.
0: Yeah.
19: Bit of a disparity. Verdun outshoots Neepawa 43-16 in a 3-0 win there. Manitoba Major Junior Hockey League action. Another full night in that league as well. 8-5 the final as River East takes down St. James. First loss for the Junior Canucks this season. 7-4, the Raiders over the Junior Vics, who are still winless. 4-2, St. Boniface doubles up Charleswood, and Transcona loses, not in regulation, but they lose. 3-2, the final, as they drop one at Fort Geary, Fort Rouge. Brandon Wheat Kings, I believe, are in action.
0: Yeah, they're down 2-1 with about 10 minutes to go in the third period in Prince George.
19: Okay.
0: Yeah, and then the WNBA playoffs first round finally completed.
19: Yes, as Golden State down 8 at the half, has a big fourth quarter. They outscore Dallas 23-14. And the Valkyries, very new to the WNBA, with a 77-73 win over the Dallas Wings to advance to the second round. And so no baseball tonight. Baseball's like, it's a quiet Friday. Let's have nothing. They have four games tomorrow on the docket as the division series begin with a quadruple header.
0: So the best of five WNBA semifinals will start Sunday. The New York Liberty and Atlanta Dream in one bracket, and then the Las Vegas Aces and the Golden State Valkyries in the other.
19: Yep, and so the Vegas Aces won last year. They've won three of the last four. Until they get knocked off the mantle, you expect that they're probably going to be the ones to beat.
0: All right, that is our scoreboard update. So a busy, busy weekend of sports on CJOB.com tomorrow afternoon at 2 o'clock. I think Daniel Fink starts usually around 1:30 or so with the pregame show as the Manitoba Moose will open their season here at Canada Life Center against the Chicago Wolves. And again, that's a 2 o'clock start on CJOB.com. And then you have, of course, the Winnipeg Blue Bombers in Montreal to take on the Alouettes. Derek Taylor and friends with the Olympic Builders pregame show starting at 4 o'clock, and then the play-by-play at 6 o'clock from what will be an electric Percival Molson Stadium. And the Alouettes, I'm sure, haven't forgotten about the 44-28 loss suffered to the Blue Bombers in Week 13. And then we're back on the air Sunday morning at 10 a.m. with the pregame show. Paula Mitchell with the play-by-play at noon as the Jets take on the dysfunctional Detroit Red Wings, at least dysfunctional for now. We'll see if the Red Wings look dysfunctional, though, come Sunday afternoon.
19: Yeah, if you missed it, go find the video of Dylan Larkin getting introduced with the scratches ahead of tonight's home opener. He got booed mercilessly, and he wanted to be out there with the scratches because he didn't want the scratches to not get introduced, according to head coach Todd McClellan. But this is what happens when you say you don't want to be somewhere anymore, and all those people that you said you don't want to be around are around you.
0: Yeah.
19: That's what happens.
0: And then, of course, missing their second-best defenseman and part of their number one pair is Simone Edvinson, who's gone back home to work things
19: RFA.
0: Out.
19: Yeah.
0: Pardon me. Until, they get him signed to a deal. All right, so there'll be lots to talk about there. Want to thank John Shannon, our hockey expert and insider. Kristen O'Mell, the host of the CJOB Sports Show, Yeoman's Service, as always. The coach, Dwayne Gilowoychuk, for his outstanding analysis. And, of course, our play-by-play duo, Paul Edmonds and Mitchell Clinton. Jerry Richardson on site here at Canada Life Center. And the one and only Kyle the Maestro Milroy and his orchestra back at 201 Portage Avenue. Newsnight with Richard Kluche follows next here as the Winnipeg Jets kick off the season with a 4-3 overtime loss to the Boston Bruins on 680 CJOB.

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1: Welcome to the Couch Potatoes radio show and podcast. I'm Brett McGarry. Last week, I reviewed a low-budget, smash-hit horror movie that had debuted on Prime. This week, I have a review of another low-budget, smash-hit horror movie that has debuted on Prime. Plus,
2: I'm Jeff Braun. I watched a wilderness adventure in the theater and an historical docudrama at home. 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
2: I don't think the dog's going to win an Oscar. The movie is directed by David Ayer. He most recently made the Jason Statham movies, A Working Man and The Beekeeper, and previously worked with Brad Pitt on a movie called Fury, a World War II movie. He also wrote the first The Fast and the Furious movie and Training Day, so he's done some cool stuff before. This movie is set in Alaska. However, it was mostly filmed in New Zealand, and of course it looks gorgeous, as New Zealand is one of the prettiest countries on the planet. Pitt plays James, a retired Special Forces military man. And his dog, Odin, was a military dog as well. They both have scars, literally and figuratively, and they really only have each other. They're in Alaska doing some camping. They're content to leave the rest of the world behind because they both suffer from some PTSD from the action they saw overseas. I don't think they explicitly say where they were, but it was clearly in the Middle East somewhere, because we get these occasional flashbacks peppered throughout the movie.

0: really just a friendly guy, and he's thrilled to have some company. And reluctantly, James and Odin spend the evening visiting with him. And we learn a bit about both, but honestly, not that much. Simmons, though, is a real character. And it was a nice bit of levity ahead of the adventure to come, because this is all like in the first 10 minutes. And then the next day, James and Odin take off in their plane to find a new camp spot. Circumstances occur, the plane crashes, and they are stuck in the wilderness with no one coming to help. James takes out his map. He realizes they have to hike 58 miles through the difficult terrain to the nearest road, where then hopefully someone will come along. And the movie is that 58-mile adventure, and they both incur quite a bit of battle damage along the way. If it were you or me, we'd be dead on the first day. James, though, is well-prepared, and his army training comes in handy often. The terrain, of course, is mountainous and forestry and watery, and it presents all sorts of different obstacles along the way. And then, of course, there's the wildlife. It feels maybe a little cliche. You can very easily guess what they're going to face in that regard, but it doesn't make it any less entertaining or suspenseful. The whole movie is suspenseful, because if you're not, you know, worried about the dog one minute, you're worried about James the next. And the moments of relief are pretty short. Again, I mostly sat there thinking, well, that would have been the death of me in a hurry. Brad Pitt, though, is perfect for this role. I mean, you believe he would be able to survive this journey, even at his age. And his chemistry with Odin is incredible. I rewatched Seven last week. He was good with the dogs in that one, too. Remember that one?
1: Oh, yeah. When he gets down on the floor and he's rolling around with them.
0: Yeah.
1: Wait, if somebody brings their baby into the office, I don't care. But nope. If someone brings their puppy into the office, I am doing exactly that. I'm down on the floor rolling around with the dogs.
0: By the way, Seven, wow. I had not seen that 10 or 15 years, I would say. And while I obviously remembered all the gross stuff and the ending, of course, that craft of David Fincher's filmmaking was incredible to revisit. Such a dark, disturbing movie, which is why I don't rewatch it that often. But that's pretty much a perfect film, don't you say? I know it's one of your favorites.
1: Oh, yeah. And actually, it's funny when that movie came out, I'm just going to double check its Rotten Tomatoes, but I don't think it has the best score on Rotten Tomatoes. I think maybe people just weren't quite ready for it out. But I got the 4K re-release anniversary release last year, and it's at 84% on Rotten Tomatoes. Okay, so that's pretty good.
0: That might be a lot of newer reviews.
1: Possibly, yeah.
0: It was one of the top 10 most memorable trips to the theater I've ever had in my life.
1: Same.
0: Because I don't see a lot of intense movies, especially back then. And we were sitting in the back, and then when Sloth gives a cough, I've never seen a whole theater jump back in its seats like that at once. That was wild. And it was a huge theater, like 800 people. So that's cool. Anyway, it also occurred to me, Morgan Freeman starring in back-to-back movies with The Shawshank Redemption and Seven. And that's probably two of the five best endings ever in the history of movies. That's wild.
1: That's a good point.
0: Isn't that crazy?
1: Yeah.
0: Yeah. Anyways, enough of Seven. Aside from all the exciting adventure stuff, the bond between Pitt and Odin, which is my point, is very much worth the trip to the theater. It's very heartwarming. The dog's going to get you, people. It just will. And aside from some of the predictability of the kinds of trouble they run into along the way, my only other real knock against the movie would be that some of the CGI wildlife is very obviously CGI. Hard to get too upset about it, though. You can't train animals like that. And I mean, it's a world of CGI. They weren't about to do puppets, I guess. But it just took me out of the movie a couple of times. And then the army flashbacks as well. They're fast and they only happen a couple of times, but they didn't really look very good. That looked like a kind of a cheap Netflix movie. But again, it was very brief. And overall, it's just good stuff. And like the landscape alone is kind of worth the scenery. The scenery is worth the trip to the theater. And then, of course, Brad Pitt and his dog, too. Good stuff overall. 3.5 couch cushions out of 5 for Heart of the Beast in theaters now.
1: With the CGI thing, there are a couple of things that jump to mind for me. I guess one is in this day and age, it feels like it should be completely unacceptable if the CG is not photorealistic.
0: Yeah.
1: Like if this movie came out, say, 20 years ago,
0: sure,
1: 25 years ago, you might have watched that exact CG scene and thought, that looked pretty cool. But now our expectation is that CG should be really good. And if it's not, if it's in a movie like this, if it's in a superhero movie or something fantastical, you might let it go because everything is fantasy. But when we're watching a movie that's supposed to be more realistic, it sucks. And CG, bad CG, even any CG I find in scary movies is the worst.
0: Oh, really?
1: Because that takes you, the whole point of

0: scary movie is to immerse you in the fear of it.
1: Right.
0: And if they show you something that you don't believe is real, then the scare is gone.
1: That's true. That's very true. Speaking of, we were talking about David Fincher before. He is my favorite use of CGI in general, and that he mostly uses it for, like, buildings and stuff and background stuff, like things you, I was like, that chair is CGI, you know what I mean? He does that kind of thing all the time, and he never does it for anything that looks like an actual special effect, something incredible. It's just the most mundane stuff.
0: Well, do you remember the opening credits for Panic Room?
1: Yeah.
0: Is that one where the camera's kind of flowing through this room, like flowing through the apartment? I think there are some static shots, but I seem to remember a scene in that movie, whether it was the opening credits or later, where the camera is just
1: like
0: kind of free flowing through the room, and you're like, how are they doing this? This must be a CG visual effect of some
1: sort. Stuff like that. It's like and they did a similar thing with like Edward Norton's apartment in Fight Club.
0: Oh yeah,
1: yeah, and I was like, that's all digital effects too. But then in like Zodiac, there's a montage of a famous building in San Francisco being built, and that's just CGI of construction.
0: Really?
1: Yeah. It's just like, okay. Just to show time passing.
0: It's so funny, too, that you rewatched Seven, because I was looking through my... I was looking for... I can't even remember which Blu-ray I was looking for to see. Oh, I was trying to find... Because it's October and spooky season is here. I got Constantine on 4K Blu-ray for Christmas.
1: Right.
0: So I was trying to figure out where I put it. Because I don't even bother organizing my Blu-rays anymore. They're just in random stacks. There are still some that are sitting properly on the shelves that haven't been touched in a long time. But the ones that do get moved just end up in this random pile. So I'm going through all of them. And then I stumbled upon Seven, and I thought, oh, I feel like I'm due for a
1: rewatch.
0: A rewatch for Seven, because the 4K looked so good for that one. And now I'm excited to do that. Now I'm excited to watch Constantine again. So, yeah, I'm glad you brought that up.
1: October's stacking up nicely.
0: And what a connection to make as well, that he was good with the dog in this movie. And, of course, he was great with those dogs in Seven. And Brad Pitt's awesome. And, by the way, that movie did pretty good at the box office. I think it finished... hang on a second. I had an open window here, and I closed it. That's not helpful, McGarry. But it was at like $20 million, I think. But it finished the weekend box office. We'll just quickly touch on this. So Heart of the Beast was third, $20 million. Primetime was fourth. That was that Chris Hansen movie with $19 million. Resident Evil finished second at $23 million. And we were wondering last week how this would go.
2: Avengers! Assemble.
0: Avengers Endgame Encore, and we had remarked that it needed about $125 million to surpass Avatar, and we were thinking, like, is this going to have a chance, because it's a re-release, and those don't often, like, make a whole lot of money.
1: And it's a relatively new movie still, too.
0: Yeah, but it ended up making... it's $26 million domestically to finish number one. It made another almost $60 million worldwide over the weekend. And the latest numbers that we've got for it are just from Tuesday. So it's sitting at just under $90 million. So it might be that everybody who was curious ran out to see it that weekend, and then it's going to die off. But it might actually make it to pass Avatar, which sits at 2.923 million, and Endgame now sits at 2.889 million, or billion overall, pardon me, a billion for both. But another thing, too, is that the hook of this was there were like four new scenes in the post-credits.
1: Oh, all right.
0: That were supposed to tie into Doomsday,
1: which
0: comes out in December. But I heard some grumbling about this because apparently not everybody got to see the new scenes, if you didn't go to see it in Infinity Vision, then you didn't get to the bonus.
1: That's crazy.
0: That I would be insane if I went sat through 3 hours of Endgame just to watch those scenes.
1: Yeah.
0: And then they weren't there. They're all online. I already watched them online.
1: Are they really?
0: Yeah, they're bootleg. They're not officially released. That Infinity Vision thing is a whole other thing. They basically created a certification system because they couldn't get IMAX in December because they're going head to head with Dune.
1: Right.
0: Dune 3. Call it Doomsday.
1: Yes. No, it's weird. Yeah, because I saw the Spider-Man in Infinity Vision, and I was just like, pretty sure this is just the regular theater I often see movies in anyways.
0: Yep.
1: There's nothing different about it. There was certainly nothing special about it. Spider-Man, that also had... I think that the newest Spider-Man, while I think it's the best Spider-Man, I also think it has the worst post-credit scene of any MCU movie.
0: Oh, interesting.
1: Like, don't, if you go see it, don't even wait.
0: Okay. Yeah, the Infinity Vision thing, just I'll make this quick. You know how, like, Cineplex, you can, they might have an IMAX screen in one theater, but then they might have their own brand, what do they call it, Ultra AVX?
1: Yeah.
0: So it's essentially Marvel, Disney just goes to... If a movie meets certain specifications and is a, like a good enough or big enough theater, then they call it Infinity Vision. It's just a stupid marketing ploy to try to get you to think it's cooler than it is. Anyway, up next, how about we tell you what's new at the movies this week? You are listening to The Couch Potatoes.
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8: Increasing cloud this evening, then a few showers, a south wind at 30 kilometers an hour, gusting to 50, a low of 9. Then tomorrow, mainly cloudy, which should clear up later on in the afternoon, a high of 17. Sunshine on Sunday with a high of 15, and on Monday also sunny with a high of 16.
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5: I'm Brett, he's Jeff, we are the Couch Potatoes, telling you about the new movies in theaters this week. We already went through Digger, that's where Tom Cruise plays an oil tycoon, he looks very different in that. Anne Hathaway stars in Verity, but neither of those movies are getting the best reviews. Neither is a movie called Sacrifice, an action-adventure comedy drama with an ensemble cast. And then there's Rolling Loud, the movie with Owen Wilson and Matt Rife, also not getting great reviews. And the only one that's actually getting decent reviews is a movie about a giant killer snake. It's called Beware Boyuna.
16: Boyuna, mother of the waters.
17: That's kind of like folklore.
16: Depends how you ask. There is balance, she rests.
18: Hola? Hay alguien aquí?
16: Imbalance, she defends.
5: Deep in the Amazon, a medical mission spirals into a fight for survival when Boyuna, a colossal ancient predator, awakens to reclaim her domain. In the jungle where nature holds absolute power, she decides who lives and who dies. Sitting at 65% as of Thursday. Have you seen the trailer for this?
19: I have seen the trailer for this. I was like, oh, that's freaky. That looks like a proper Anaconda remake as opposed to the actual Anaconda remake with Jack Black and Paul Rudd, which was fun but was also very silly and stupid. But this looks actually like a scary snake movie.
5: Yeah, it looks really intense, and in spite of the ridiculous size of this snake, which is it really is gigantic. It's not Godzilla gigantic, but it's big snake, and it looks like it could be fun. I just hope that they haven't sort of like rigged the trailer to make it look like a scary movie, but in fact it's just silly and campy. Hopefully it actually is an intense thrill ride. So that's what's new at the movies. Now let's take you back to what's new at home. So last week I watched Obsession, which was new to Prime last week, and that was a low budget super smash hit. I watched it, loved it. And then I'm flipping through this past weekend to see what's new on the various streamers. And I see on Prime, they've got another low-budget super smash hit that is called Backrooms.
20: I found a place.
21: A place.
20: It's massive in there.
21: What is this?
20: It's what I'm trying to figure out. I just take it slow.
22: Oh, God.
20: Pull me up!
23: Are you ready to step through?
5: What a weird trip this was for Backrooms. Did you see the trailer for this at all?
19: I did see the trailer, and there's a part where somebody's going down the hallway that gets narrower and narrower, like when Flanders is looking through the home that the Springfield residents helped build, and I got an anxiety from that. I was like, nope, that's too tight of space. I can't watch it.
5: Yeah, so Backrooms, the movie, is about a strange doorway which appears in the basement of a furniture showroom, leading to an endless network of interconnected rooms where time bends, and the only thing scarier than getting lost is the sense that something is lying in wait. Now, I will say that this is based on internet stuff. I'm not going to go into the full details because we could probably spend 20 minutes just talking about the internet thing, but it's an internet thing. It started in 2019, an anonymous post on 4chan that just showed a no context photo with a short sci-fi caption about no clipping out of reality. And it was a picture of just this like blurry, it was a blurry picture of an empty yellow toned room with fluorescent lights, which actually was taken inside a former furniture store
6: Ronner's Home Furnishings in Oshkosh, Wisconsin, back in 2002. But YouTuber Kane Parsons, when he was 16, sort of took this ball and ran with it and released a short film. And he's since gone on to release a couple of dozen of these little web episodes about these back rooms. And now at the age of 20, he's 21 now, but he directed this feature film and was able to pull some pretty solid Hollywood talent. Chiwetel Ejiofor is in this, as well as, I'm not sure how to pronounce the name, Renata Reintsev. She was nominated for an Oscar this year for Sentimental Value.
19: That's close.
6: Okay. They are both excellent in this movie. So I'll say this. The adventure, the ride that this movie takes you on is so compelling. I was just hooked. I could not stop watching this movie. Whereas usually I'm pausing this to Google that and whatever. No, I couldn't stop, because once he discovers this thing, and it's not like a doorway appears, he just finds it. Like, he hears something in the wall, and then he kind of leans in the wall and he falls through it. And he realizes that on the other side of the wall is this endless labyrinth of these back rooms that are all the same color yellow. But it also feels like there's something else lurking in there. And he just keeps going deeper and deeper and trying to map it out and trying to figure out what the heck is going on. And it starts to wear him down a little bit, to the point where his therapist comes looking for him. And then he finally shows her. He's like, well, come see for yourself, and takes her into the back rooms. And so I will say, I loved the way this movie was shot. It was so creepy. And even though the whole, like, it wasn't all found footage, but this movie was set in like the early 90s, so they were using this big camcorder to capture everything. And that footage, when you saw through that camera, it added an extra layer of creepiness to it, which I suppose is fitting, because the internet thing that they call this is a creepypasta. I don't even want to get into how they came up with the name Creepypasta. But yeah, this movie is creepy. It looks great. The acting is great. The production design is incredible. Like, if they built this whole maze practically, it's pretty remarkable, because there are a lot of different rooms in this. So I'm sure they figured out a way to, if it was the same set, how to just, like, move this wall over here. Maybe it was all modular. I don't care. It still looked fantastic. And it was a $10 million budget, made over $400 million at the box office. That's pretty good. I will say that the ending is going to, if you invest your time in this, I hope you enjoy the ride, because it's so weird and so compelling. But the ending, it just ends. Oh. And I think I get what it was getting at, but not really. And I don't care enough to dive into it more, like to start reading, you know, Backrooms Ending Explained and all that, because I was sort of annoyed. And I felt like the third act, it started to, I mentioned it earlier, CG in scary movies.
19: Yeah.
6: The worst.
19: Oh, and that's what happens.
6: There's some clunky CG that really kind of sucked. It was still creepy, but at the same time, it just kind of sucked me out of the movie. So I feel like it sort of fell, not flat, but it stumbled a bit in the final act. And then ultimately, the ending was disappointing. So for Backrooms, I'm going to give it, I'll still give it 3.5, just because I really enjoyed, like, I don't know what's going on here. I enjoyed the craft. I enjoyed the acting. And hats off to this young YouTuber. And then I rewatched Obsession, which was also directed by a young YouTuber, Curry Barker. And that was the movie that cost $750,000 to make and made over $500 million. And as much as I loved it the first time, I think I loved it even more. And the gravity of the performance that Indy Navarrete gives as the young woman who is
19: obsessed.
6: Yeah. It's scary and it's delightful, because the camera it just stays trained on her for so long sometimes. And the subtle ways where her face turns from joy to like psycho.
19: Yeah.
6: She's really good. I sung her praises last week. She's so good. And unfortunately, she's taking a lot of heat, because she was cast as Rogue in the Marvel Cinematic Universe. They're saying she's playing the wrong character. They like her, but they don't want her to play Rogue.
19: Well, I mean, we'll see. Well, how about we wait for the movie to come out and see how she does?
6: I know. Because I think that the main complaint I've heard is, well, she's too short. Because she's 5 feet tall. And Rogue is like 5'8". And I think, well, okay, so does that mean you didn't like Hugh Jackman as Wolverine? Because Wolverine's like 5'3 in the comics, and Hugh Jackman is not 5'3.
19: It's true.
6: And we all loved Hugh Jackman as Wolverine.
19: Right. We like Tom Cruise's Reacher.
6: Yeah.
19: Come on.
6: Yeah.
19: That's funny. How many are you going to watch Obsession every week? Because
6: I have become obsessed with Obsession.
19: I'm definitely going to. I promise you I will watch it this month. How about that?
6: Yeah. Okay. Well, it's a good month.
19: Exactly.
6: Like, I still can't believe both of these movies came out in May. Like, especially Obsession. That felt like, when I saw the trailer, I thought, this feels more like a January or February movie, but you're putting it up in the middle, like, right at the beginning of the summer movie season. I thought it would be buried. It would be in theaters for a weekend and gone.
19: That was maybe the plan. It was like, look, this will just going to die a quick death anyways. We might as well put it in summer and get a few dollars when people are trying to go see whatever the big movie was in May that goes sold out or whatever, right?
6: Yeah.
19: So maybe it was something like that. And then it's just like, nope, this is actually the big movies. So.
6: And then Backrooms came out a couple weeks later and had a huge opening weekend, I think around $80 million. So you can watch both of those movies. Obsession and Backrooms, now available on Prime Video. Obsession is amazing. Backrooms is pretty cool. Just beware, the ending is weird. 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
0: Increasing cloud this evening, then a few showers, a south wind at 30 kilometers an hour, gusting to 50, a low of 9. Then tomorrow, mainly cloudy, which should clear up later on in the afternoon, a high of 17. Sunshine on Sunday with a high of 15, and on Monday also sunny with a high of 16.
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19: Welcome back to the Couch Potatoes. I'm Jeff, he's Brett, and an interesting new movie about the lead-up to D-Day is out on Prime Video. Andrew Scott and Brendan Fraser star in Pressure.
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19: Brendan Fraser plays Dwight Eisenhower, Supreme Commander, Supreme Allied Commander in Europe during World War II, meaning he was in charge of all the military operations in the European theaters. So no matter your nationality, if you're fighting against the Nazis in Europe, he was in charge. This, of course, made him responsible for the Day of Days, D-Day, when the Allied forces stormed the beaches of Normandy and their attempt to liberate France and then, of course, the rest of Nazi-occupied Europe. It was the most critical day in the war, had to be done to win the war, and it pretty much had to be done at that point in time. If they waited any longer, the Nazis would have sniffed out their plan and be able to be even more ready for them than they were, which is where this movie comes in. Andrew Scott plays Captain James Stagg, a meteorologist brought in a few days before D-Day to give a second opinion on the forecast. The forecast, of course, was vital. It was a sea invasion, and you need half-decent weather for that. Then there was an important air component as well, and again, the weather's important there. And in fact, the invasion was planned for June 5th, 1944, and we all know going into this movie that it would actually happen on June 6th, 1944, and that delay was because of the weather. That's kind of the tough beat for a movie like this because it's the most famous battle in all of warfare, and even the people who don't know all the details know the broad strokes, especially the date that it happened. But it's a pretty incredible story, so you do want to see how it played out. And Stagg arrives at the headquarters compound, which is an old British manor repurposed for this, as so many things in England were, and he gets there 3 days before the planned invasion, leaving his very pregnant wife behind. He also can't even call her to see how she's doing throughout the weekend because security's tight as a drum, no calls in or out. The soldiers who had landed in Normandy are also all penned up in their bases in England waiting because they don't want a security breach. If they let the soldiers go anywhere else, somebody might, accidentally say something to somebody. Stagg finds another meteorologist there, an American one. He's played by Chris Messina, and he's brash, he's overconfident, kind of a jerk. And no offense to Chris Messina, but he excels at playing this jerky type of guy to the point where you wonder how it affects how people greet him on the street, because he plays so many dirtbags that I feel bad for him. Like, I'd like to see him play a super nice guy in something. He probably has, but he's played some memorable antagonists for the most part. Anyways, they set to work trying to come up with their weather forecast for June 5th, and they come to opposite conclusions. Messina's working on past projections, who believes it'll be nice and sunny. The conditions that day that they're checking are the same as several other days in years past, in which 3 days later it was sunny, so he thinks 3 days later from now it'll be sunny. Stagg doesn't subscribe to that form of meteorology. He gets a bunch of other data, comes to the conclusion it'll be stormy on D-Day, and the final decision, of course, lies with Eisenhower, and that decision weighs heavily on him, as you can imagine, pressure, and it's a job that must be done, but you can't send soldiers into stormy weather on boats and expect to have success. He's also haunted by this test mission they had done some months earlier that went terribly, and he feels the burden of all the deaths that were associated with that. And Brendan Fraser plays it well, although Brendan Fraser doesn't really disappear. I suppose I could say the same about the others as well. It just didn't really suck me in deep enough for them to all disappear into their roles. Damian Lewis plays British General Bernard Montgomery, and that was just kind of weird to see because Lewis and Scott are both in this, but they're also both in Band of Brothers together, which I've seen so many times, even though Scott's only in one episode, the D-Day episode. But Lewis is the main character of Band of Brothers, so it was really weird seeing him in this in an army uniform, but not as the guy from Band of Brothers. He's the one that's really pushing for them to go in the fifth, though, because he says that's the only time that works. The boats need the spring tides. The paratroopers need the full moon. And this is kind of the only time that all lines up. Kerry Condon's also in this movie. She plays Eisenhower's communications aide. She's always good, but it's not much of a role. And the movie's based on a play, and that really shows. There's just something kind of static about it. It's just not cinematic. It might have played better as like a short miniseries on TV. They do try a couple of times. There's a weather information gathering montage that is minorly exciting, and then there's some war action at the end that's quite exciting. But mostly it's Andrew Scott looking very serious and a few scenes of people arguing. It's an interesting story. A bit of a shame it's not more of an interesting movie. Short, though, barely over 90 minutes. So worth checking out if you're interested. I'll give Pressure 3 couch cushions out of 5. You can catch that on Prime Video.
5: Yeah, it did okay at the box office. $26 million worldwide when it came out back in May. So I'm glad to hear that it's not too bad.
19: Yep, not too bad. And like I said, it's a short one, so if you're just looking for something short, it's there. And then something new on TV this week. For the second time this year, Scrubs is back again.
6: Good morning, everyone. What a beautiful day to be alive.
11: As I was saying, that bus was going pretty fast, and I'm so sorry for your loss.
12: Doctor, doctor, give me the news.
13: It's doctor in time.
19: Scrubs made its unexpected return to our televisions this past February. It was its 10th season, 16 years after it first went off the air. That first reboot season was 9 episodes, and it was a ton of fun. If you missed the show when it was originally on, it's a single-camera sitcom about new doctors in a hospital. J.D., played by Zach Braff, was the lead. He had new doctor friends, and Elliot, played by Sarah Chalke, and it was also his on-again, off-again girl, and his best friend, Turk, played by Donald Faison, who was becoming a surgeon. Now it's 25 years later, and they're in charge at the hospital. Turk and Elliot are the most senior people in their departments, and the premiere episode of that reboot season saw J.D. taking over as the head honcho, like Dr. Kelso was in the original run, and Dr. Cox, in the intervening years. Cox is back, played by John C. McGinley in a recurring role, not in every episode, and the same goes for Judy Reyes, who played Carla, the head nurse, and also Turk's wife. The script is flipped. The newbies are now the oldies. They have a new crop, though, of young doctors to teach and inspire, and just about everything has changed since the show went off the air, first in 2008 and then for real in 2010 after that spinoff ninth season finished. But that's how these things work. You disappear for a long time, you can come back and hope you can somehow get the magic back, and it did. It really felt like stepping into your favorite old comfy slippers, which was a delightful surprise. Scrubs, never my favorite show, but it was always solid, and it probably did the best mix of comedy and drama, landing some real drama when there was so much goofy stuff going on. It was just impressive, and Scrubs 2.0 continues that tradition. And by now there have been enough, you know, bad reboots that the good ones kind of deserve to be celebrated. For me, Frasier always ended in 2004, and nothing ever happened again in that world. Certainly not two terrible reboot seasons a few years back. Jerry's too smart about showbiz to bring Seinfeld back, and I can't imagine any of them are hurting for money. And for Friends, you know, it's got to be a non-starter without Matthew Perry, and I don't think any of them are really interested in coming back anyways. Maybe Matt LeBlanc, but again, we saw Joey without Chandler in that spinoff series that called Joey, and that wasn't pretty. So not a whole lot of great reboot sitcoms out there, but Scrubs is going for it, and the first season in the spring was a lot of fun, so I'm looking forward to the second season. It's on Wednesdays on ABC and the next day on Disney Plus.
5: And before we get out of here, this week's episode of Survivor, Wednesday nights in Global, what'd you think?
19: Oh, I thought it was hilarious. I found a social media post that I won't give away any names. It says, his tribe is playing checkers and he's playing chess, but none of the chess pieces are in the right spot, and he doesn't know any of the rules.
5: That's great. Yeah, it was wildly entertaining. I can't believe how good this season is so far. Yeah. I hope they keep up the momentum. You can watch it Wednesday nights on Global or get caught up on Stack TV. I'm Brett. He's Jeff. We are the Couch Potatoes. Remember, if it requires getting up off the couch, don't bother.

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14: 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Tonight, we have 3 episodes for you, including 2 from Alan Cross's Uncharted, Crime and Mayhem in the Music Industry. In the first, he tackles the life and times of recently deceased rock icon Ozzy Osbourne, and then later we learn about the theft of Green Day's album, Cigarettes and Valentines. First up, though, we have an episode of Nancy Hicks' Crime Beat. In the fall of 2013, 14-month-old John Clark was rushed to a Calgary hospital in severe medical distress, suffering 2 cardiac arrests despite treatment from multiple specialists before being declared dead less than 24 hours later. His case left seasoned medical experts too traumatized to discuss it, prompting a police investigation into what led to the toddler's death. This is Nancy Hickst and Crime Beat with When a Choice Crosses the Line, the story of John Clark on Crime Time.
3: One of the great things about living in Canada is having the freedom to speak freely, express opinions, and live or work where you want to. You can believe in any religion or no religion. These are fundamental freedoms protected under the Constitution. They're the rights of every individual. There are also choices you have when you become a parent. Decisions like sending your kids to school or homeschooling them. You have the choice on how to raise your kids, like the language they speak or the foods they eat. But when do those rights end?
15: It's kind of shocking that we would have to deal with this, with a case such as this in Canada.
16: It's a question of degree. So draw a line and you say, this is what a normal, prudent individual would do in all of the circumstances. And then as you go along the line, you're going to hit a point which is just a departure from what a normal parent would do.
3: I'm Nancy Hickst, a crime reporter for Global News. Today on Crime Beat, I want to focus on the decisions parents make, and more specifically, on the moment a choice crosses the line. This is the story of John Clark. In the fall of 2013, a little boy was taken to a Calgary hospital by his parents. The 14-month-old child was in severe medical distress. Soon after, he was transferred by ambulance to a nearby children's hospital, where he suffered a cardiac arrest. His case has left seasoned medical experts too traumatized to relive it. So today, newly retired Calgary Police Detective Mike Cavilla is going to give this child a voice. In this case, he wasn't the lead investigator. He's speaking on behalf of veteran detective Lee Trite.
15: Detective Trite asked that I step in for him on this file, even though he was the primary investigator, because Detective Trite felt it important for this case to be heard and the facts to be heard, so that voice was given to little John and what happened to him. Myself and six other homicide investigators worked very closely with Lee, and we worked as a team on this file, as we always do. And so, but it's important to note that Detective Trite did control the speed, the flow, and the investigative techniques employed in this investigation, and did a great job.
3: Detective Mike Cavilla served with the Calgary Police Service for nearly 25 years. You'll remember him from the very first episode of Crime Beat. He was the primary investigator on the Micah Jordan case. He was recently awarded the Order of Merit of Police Forces by the Canadian Governor General that recognized his policing career of exceptional service. If you're a regular listener of this podcast, you know to expect a story about a crime that's been committed with a deep focus on the victims and the impact of that crime. Sometimes they're high-profile cases, and sometimes they're cases that offer insight into aspects of the law that people aren't as familiar with, like today's story. At this point, I would normally take you back to go through childhood memories of the people involved in a story and let you know about the life of a person before they were impacted by crime. I'd love to be able to do that in this case to help paint a picture of who John Clark was and the family he came from. Unfortunately, there isn't a lot of information, but I will share what I can. John Wyatt Clark was born on September 21st of 2012. His parents, Jeremy and Jennifer Clark, opted for a home birth. Jeremy previously worked in construction, and Jennifer was a school teacher. But in November of 2012, both were unemployed and stayed home full-time with John. They were both in their mid-30s at that time and lived in a duplex in North Central Calgary. A look at their home revealed it was well-stocked with healthy, whole foods, supplements, and numerous books on parenting and health. There were appropriate safety measures in place for young children, including childproof locks on cupboards, and other potentially harmful substances were stored out of reach. On November 28, 2013, 14-month-old John was taken to hospital. A nurse on triage at the Foothills Medical Center was first to see the child. She noted his toes were a dark color. He had dry, scaly, and red skin over his body, including his face. She deemed him in need of immediate medical attention and called a doctor to see him right away. John was at the triage desk in his mother's arms when he was first examined by the emergency physician. The doctor said the toddler was pale and appeared somewhat lifeless. His heart rate and temperature were low for a child his age. He carried John to a bed and assembled a team to try to offer medical assistance. Before I go any further, I need to warn you, the details I'm about to share are really graphic. The doctor observed a rash on John's body, green discharge coming from one of his eyes, and several of his toes were turning black. The physician concluded the boy was critically ill, likely due to an infection, and he was in septic shock, so he could go into cardiac arrest. John was in dire need of specialized help, so he was rushed to the nearby children's hospital. The emergency room doctor rode with John in the ambulance. The doctor said without proper treatment, he didn't feel the child would make it. It took just minutes for John to arrive at the children's hospital. The emergency doctor there said he was pale, had difficulty breathing, and described his toes as almost purple. His vital signs were quite abnormal. Multiple trauma doctors and specialists saw and treated John. That night, he went into cardiac arrest. He was put on IV and placed on a ventilator. Hours later, he went into a second cardiac arrest. On November 29th, 2013, at 12:47 p.m., less than 24 hours after his parents took him to hospital, John was declared dead. What led to this little boy's death? Police were called. Doctors felt there were red flags. Something didn't add up. Child abuse detectives started the investigation. And then, after John passed away, the homicide unit took over.
15: So right after John died at 12:47, we had a briefing at shortly after 1 o'clock, like 1:10. And that was at the Alberta Children's Hospital. We did our briefing there with child abuse and the homicide unit. And so child abuse briefed us on what they had learned so far, both from interviews and from the medical doctors. And it was the opinion that the child had, from the medical viewpoint, that the child had been neglected.
3: That same afternoon, Jeremy and Jennifer Clark's home was sealed off until a search warrant could be obtained. Mike Cavilla describes what police later found during their search.
15: Nothing really stood out other than the fact that there was multiple books and magazines dealing with healthcare and nutrition. Numerous items were seized and numerous photographs were taken. One of the items seized was an HP laptop computer, which would prove to be the contents of which proved to be important following a forensic examination down the road in the investigation.
3: Just hours after John died, his parents were interviewed by police.
15: On November 29th, in the evening, I conducted a 2.5-hour interview with the biological father of John, Jeremy Clark. And during this interview, he revealed to me quite a bit of information, background as to his family, background as to the medical conditions that John had been dealing with since early on, and well as some of the methods that they used to treat his eczema. Jeremy stated that John had started getting eczema around the age of 3 months old, so very early on. And this condition worsened and then got better, worsened, got better over the next 11 months. Jeremy, by his own admission, said that he did a lot of research on the internet in relation to different creams which he could use for eczema. Jeremy also talked about John's diet, that he was mostly breastfed in the early months, and that they had recently tried to introduce foods to him like sweet potatoes, green beans, and other mashed foods, and that John was generally a pretty good eater. When talking about the days, though, prior to bringing John to the hospital, Jeremy was a little less detailed and a little bit more evasive in relation to what the family was eating for meals and what John was eating. In relation to the toast, Jeremy stated that John started to have what he called a little black spot on his right foot. And Jennifer had noticed it as well while giving him a bath. Now, it's interesting that Jeremy says, when I asked him, when did you notice this? He says, it was the day that we brought John into the hospital, November 28th. So, did you notice it before? No. Okay. Bit of a red flag there.
3: One thing police always try to develop, especially in the death of a child, is a timeline. I'll get more into that timeline in a bit, but the interviews with John Clark's parents were a starting point. Investigators would be looking to confirm if their story matched the evidence gathered in this case.
15: So at the same time I was interviewing Jeremy Clark, Detective Orr was conducting an interview with Jennifer Clark, his wife. And Jennifer stated a number of things to Detective Orr, that they would feed John sweet potatoes, mixed it with milk, but she had to force feed John a lot because he didn't appear to like eating. Jennifer stated she first noted the purple on his toes about 2 weeks prior, but that it went away when she put two layers of socks on his feet. She wouldn't see the black unless you pried his feet apart, and that it didn't seem like it was a big deal.
3: There was one significant detail the Clarks revealed during... There was one significant detail the Clarks revealed during their...

0: hospital, she did not want him to lose his toes, even though the condition appeared to be serious. Jeremy also said that John had become more irritable in the last 2 weeks, but that the purple in his toes had gone away. Jeremy also said that the bulk of the black that the doctors were seeing on John's toes had occurred while they were at the hospital.
1: Investigators said Jeremy and Jennifer Clark were cooperative. Following their interviews, they were free to go. No charges were laid. But the investigation didn't end with those interviews.
0: Detective Trite, during the course of the investigation, sought out several medical experts to examine medical records as well as the autopsy report. And these experts were from various fields. Detective Trite asked them to provide an opinion as to what the underlying causes of death were, as well as the time frame, the important time frame which these symptoms would have appeared. The reason that Detective Trite did this was done to determine whether or not Jeremy and Jennifer Clark ought to have known to seek medical attention before they did.
1: It was just over a year later before media were called to police headquarters, where a staff sergeant from the homicide unit spoke about the case.
2: The Calgary Police Service has charged the biological parents of a child who died in 2013. An autopsy was conducted on Monday, December 2nd, 2013. Following further tests, the cause of death was determined to be related to malnutrition. Following a long and complex investigation, the biological parents of the deceased were arrested without incident on Friday, December 12, 2014. Jennifer Clark, 38, and Jeremy Clark, 34, from Calgary, have both been charged with criminal negligence causing death and failure to provide the necessaries of life. We consulted four experts to help us determine the manner and cause of death. That included an infectious disease specialist, a neurologist, a dermatologist, and a pediatrician, and it took time to get the results of their examination. What we can tell you is that the child was suffering from a staph infection that was complicated by malnutrition, and as a result, that infection was untreatable, and he died within 24 hours of being admitted to the hospital. Under the Criminal Code of Canada, it is a legal requirement for a parent or guardian to provide the necessaries of life. This is defined by the courts as food, shelter, care, and medical attention necessary to sustain life and protection from harm.
1: I need to take a minute to explain a bit more about that charge, failing to provide the necessaries of life. To do that, I turn to veteran lawyer Markham Silver. He's been practicing law for more than 30 years. He's done both prosecutions and defense work.
3: I was appointed a Queen's Counsel, and I'm also a sessional instructor at the University of Calgary Law School, where I teach evidence and an advanced criminal justice clinical course, as well as advocacy.
1: Whenever I report on these types of cases, I get messages from people saying I'm mispronouncing the charge, suggesting that it's necessities of life. It is, in fact, failing to provide the necessaries of life.
3: So the charge of failing to provide the necessaries of life is under Section 215 of the Criminal Code of Canada, and it is necessaries, not necessities. The concept is that this isn't something which is like just providing food, although necessaries of life does include providing things like food, shelter, clothing, medical attention, which is necessary to sustain life. And also there's a duty to protect the individual from harm. So necessaries of life doesn't just mean giving a person a peanut butter and jam sandwich. It goes beyond that. And it's a much higher thing than just saying, I'm providing one piece of this.
1: In my 25 years as a journalist, I've only personally seen a handful of people charged with this offense. But all of the cases I've covered involved the death of a child. However,

0: It is important to note there are other circumstances where this law can be applied.
1: It can be laid in relation to the care of a child. It can also be laid in respect to elders. It can be laid in respect to someone who is in detention.
0: It can also apply to someone who's bedridden or someone with an illness who requires care.
1: There's three things that you need to prove for this. And this is, again, something that most people don't recognize. The first thing, step one, is to provide evidence that the individual charged was under a legal duty to provide the necessaries of life.
0: So again, this can apply to parents or police or people who have a duty to care for someone else.
1: The second step is you have to prove, or the Crown has to prove beyond a reasonable doubt, the failure to provide necessaries of life. So that means that you've got to be able to ascertain what it is that they failed to do. Because it's a negative thing, right? It's an omission as opposed to a commission. They've done something where they didn't do something. So what exactly have they failed to do? And that's from an objective standpoint. And that failure has to actually be spelled out.
0: In this case, the Clarks were accused of failing to provide their son, John Clark, with the necessaries of life, specifically medical attention.
1: Three is that the failure to provide those necessaries that you've already found in step two permanently endangered the life of the person in their charge. And that's also from an objective standpoint. So a reasonable person, in this case, a reasonable parent standing in their shoes would have come to a different decision.
0: I know this is all a bit legalese, and you're probably wondering, especially in the case of parenting, like when a child is sick, when this charge would specifically apply.
1: So when you see as a parent that what you have done is not resulting in any benefit to the child, at that point, you might be in the position of saying that a reasonably prudent parent would go to the next step and say, I need some professional assistance on this. And that's why this section prevails, because you're under a duty, which we can prove. And that duty includes the responsibility to ensure that if it's, you know, medical attention to save a life, right, or that's necessary, you have a duty to provide that. And if you can't, then the failure to provide that necessary of life would be the failure to obtain medical treatment when it is required. And that failure would permanently endanger the individual's life, or that there was a substantial risk of endangerment of the person's life.
0: I should also add that Jeremy and Jennifer Clark also faced one count each of criminal negligence causing death. It's a more serious offense and is punishable by a maximum of life in prison. Just days after the Clarks were arrested, they were released from custody.
2: Now a judge has granted Jennifer Clark and her husband Jeremy release on $5,000 cash bail each. According to investigators, the couple followed a strict diet. They hold memberships at Central Seventh-day Adventist Church, but haven't been there in 8 to 10 years. Officials say the church is struggling to understand what happened in this case.
3: The Seventh-day Adventist Church does not advocate extremes in diet. The health message of the Seventh-day Adventist Church is a balanced, nutritional, stable program that's been proven to be so over and over by cutting-edge research.
2: The Adventist Church owns and operates hundreds of hospitals and a university school of medicine. In this case, police say baby John had never seen a doctor. While out on bail, the Clarks are not allowed to be around any kids under the age of 14 without supervision.
4: I'm Mike Brown, and if you're just joining us on Crime Time, Canada's only true crime radio show, so far in this episode of Crime Beat with host Nancy Hicks, we've heard the story of 14-month-old John Clark, who died in 2013 from a staph infection complicated by malnutrition after never once seeing a doctor in his short life. Retired Detective Mike Cavilla, speaking on behalf of lead investigator Lee Trite, detailed how police uncovered inconsistencies in his parents Jeremy and Jennifer Clark's accounts of John's worsening symptoms. These included blackened toes and green eye discharge they claimed to have only just noticed. A year-long investigation involving multiple medical experts led to both parents being charged with criminal negligence causing death and failing to provide the necessities of life. A charge lawyer Markham Silver breaks down in detail. The episode also explores the family's strict diet and their ties to a Seventh-day Adventist church, which insists it didn't preach medical avoidance. Now let's get back to Nancy Hickston Crime Beat with When a Choice Crosses the Line, the story of John Clark on Crime Time.
2: In October of 2018, nearly 5 years after John Clark's death, Jeremy and Jennifer Clark stood trial in front of a jury. It was only then we learned more of the child's history, but details were still limited. As the Clarks raised John without outside medical assistance, his medical history wasn't tracked or recorded in a manner that could be made available to the court. The jury heard he was born full term and started out in the 50th percentile for weight and in the 85th percentile for height, which means John Clark was a healthy weight and even a little tall for his age. In contrast, when he died, John was between the 3rd and 15th percentile for weight and below the 0.1 percentile for height for boys his age, which means he was severely underdeveloped. At 14 months old, he could sit up, but was not yet walking or even crawling. Court heard John had a rash on his skin for most of his short life, which the Clarks believed was eczema. They said it would flare up when he was teething. They described treating the rash with creams without any beneficial effect. When he was finally taken to hospital, this rash covered 70% of his body. The prosecution alleged, had the Clarks taken him to hospital, they would have learned it was malnutrition that triggered dermatitis, that led to a staph infection, sepsis, and ultimately John's death. Key evidence in the case came from a search of the Clark's home and a subsequent forensic examination of their computer.
5: An expert in data retrieval from computers took the jury through online searches made on the Clark's laptop. On the same day little John was taken to hospital, several searches were made, including one for gangrene, cayenne as a treatment, and one for can cabbage leaves help gangrene. A day before, a search was made for a natural cure for wet gangrene. The expert testified there were several similar searches made in private search mode.
2: Here's Mike Cavilla with more on the other searches found on the Clark's computer.
6: The forensic analysis showed that the word eczema appeared over 400 times as a Google word searched, first appearing on May 22nd, 2013, so a full 6 months prior to John being transported to hospital.
2: During the trial, there were two critical issues: how John presented when he first arrived at hospital, how he looked and how sick he appeared to be, and the actual cause of his death. The jury heard testimony from a long list of medical professionals, including those who saw and treated John at both hospitals. Several experts also offered opinion evidence on diagnosis, prognosis, and treatment of diseases in children. One specialist in pediatrics, microbiology, immunology, and infectious diseases told court John's platelet count was very low, and the way John presented was most likely sepsis-related. He estimated it would take close to 7 days or more to see the evolution of black toes and said that doesn't happen in a day or two. He also said, given that John's growth parameters were small and his development milestones not appropriate for his age, he ought to have been seen by a medical doctor much earlier. Here again is former Detective Mike Cavilla.
6: So this is not a situation where the child developed these problems overnight or even within days. This was a situation, according to the medical specialist at the Alberta Children's Hospital, that had been developing for months. And even by their own admission, both Jeremy and Jennifer stated that John had had eczema since the age of 3 months old, but they had been treating it since that age. But recently, things had kind of turned for the worse, if you will.
2: A specialist in dermatology told court the necrosis he exhibited could happen quickly, but that John's hair was unusual and suggested a nutritional deficiency. His skin was flaky, and she noted the discoloration of his toes and that the tissue was starting to separate. A forensic neuropathologist also gave expert opinion, suggesting John had a small brain, which he attributed to malnutrition. Meanwhile, the accused in this case presented a different story.
5: Jeremy and Jennifer Clark did not testify in their own defense. Monday, Jeremy Clark's lawyer called one witness, the former Alberta chief medical examiner. Annie Savageau contradicted evidence presented by the prosecution to say John Clark was malnourished and died of a staph infection. Instead, she testified her opinion is he died when he was given too much fluid too quickly in hospital, which she called an overly aggressive correction of sodium. Court also heard Savageau has a lawsuit pending against the Alberta government for wrongful dismissal, and she is not currently licensed to practice medicine in Canada.
2: Basically, the Clarks blamed doctors at the Children's Hospital for John's death. But the prosecution suggested John was already near death before he even began to receive treatment. In the end, it was up to the jury to decide if Jeremy and Jennifer Clark were innocent or guilty. They convicted the couple of both failing to provide the necessaries of life and criminal negligence causing death. Prosecutor Shane Parker spoke to the media following the verdict. He noted John would have been in grade one, having just celebrated his sixth birthday. He also talked about the defense the couple presented, blaming doctors for John's death.
7: For them to get blamed for his death and wrongly blamed for his death really is a tragedy because they're the heroes in this file. And to portray them as the villains really was quite unfair for their efforts to try and save that 14-month-old baby.
2: The couple was supposed to be sentenced in February, but there was a delay. I should add, there were a number of delays during the court process. Some were caused when the Clarks changed legal counsel. One court date was consumed by a discussion about a 1920s flapper-style hat Jennifer Clark insisted on wearing, even in court. She said she needed it for religious reasons. In February of 2019, the Clarks spoke out for the first time in court. Jennifer Clark stood in the prisoner's box and said, "I feel such a deep sorrow and loss. When death took Johnny from me, I can't explain the depth of the emptiness I felt inside." Jeremy told court, "I can never get over the fact that John doesn't get to be a man. He doesn't get to be a teenager riding around on his bike with friends, throwing rocks in the river and stuff." "I approached the Clarks on several occasions, including that day at court. They have declined all requests for interviews." They remained out on bail until June of 2019, nearly 6 years after John Clark died, when they were finally sentenced. The prosecution argued the Clarks should be sentenced to 4 to 5 years in custody, while defense suggested 3 to 8 months would be sufficient. Defense counsel for both Jeremy and Jennifer Clark also argued that the marked and substantial departure of care only extended to the evening of November 27th, when there was a search for, "Can cabbage leaves cure gangrene?" They said evidence prior to the evening of November 27th was insufficient to meet the standard of beyond a reasonable doubt. They said that was a necessary point, as extending the duration of the offending conduct would be an aggravating factor. Defense pointed out that timeline was consistent with the duration put forward by most of the medical professionals at trial for how long it would have taken for John's toes to blacken to the degree seen in the photographs, with the exception of the specialist in pediatrics, microbiology, immunology, and infectious diseases. You'll recall that expert said, in his opinion, it would have taken 7 days for the necrosis to develop to the stage observed at John's death. Jeremy and Jennifer Clark were taken into custody immediately after a judge sentenced them each to 32 months in prison. Late last year, a jury found the couple guilty of criminal negligence causing death and failing to provide the necessaries of life in the death of their son. In determining the facts of this case, the justice found John died after the Clarks failed to take John for any proper or timely medical attention. In handing down his sentence, Justice Paul Jeffrey said, "The Clarks did not by design starve, beat, or otherwise deliberately set out to harm him. They always pursued healthy outcomes, yet their degree of disregard for John's trajectory and their degree of neglect revealed just how misguided and tragically misinformed they were as parents. The conduct constituted a marked and substantial departure from the standard of a reasonably prudent parent." Justice Jeffrey also noted he could not conclude beyond a reasonable doubt that the Clarks' offending conduct, their failure to seek medical treatment, was the sole cause of John's death, rather than the substantial contributing cause. Jeffrey said he was not satisfied beyond a reasonable doubt that proper and timely medical care for John while alive would have accurately identified his condition so that his death would have been avoided. The prosecution said they were disappointed with the sentence. Jennifer Cruz, the co-crown on this case, spoke to me following the sentencing.
8: The severity of this case, there needs to be a message sent that parents who make decisions such as the Clarks made, there needs to be a message sent that they simply can't make those decisions to the detriment of their child.
2: In handing down his sentence, the justice said he was satisfied the Clarks will never repeat their failure.
8: It's very difficult, especially when you know that his parents obviously loved him. So you're balancing that with the law and the criminality of the decisions they made.
2: In February of 2020, 8 months into his 32-month sentence, Jeremy Clark applied for day and full parole. In the written decision, the board stated several times 39-year-old Clark was concerned about speaking about his case with parole officers and the board because of the outstanding appeals. The Clarks filed appeals for both their conviction and sentence. The board noted Jeremy Clark had no criminal history. This was his first and only offense. And while very serious, they took into consideration the time that passed since John died and the extended time they successfully remained out on bail during the court proceedings. Clark spoke of regret and what he could have done differently, but was again cautious about what and how much he disclosed to the board. He denied that his religion or belief system had any impact on fears of the medical system or persons of authority. Clark told the board he felt he was a good parent and said, in retrospect, if he could go back, he would have taken his son to a doctor and would not have the regrets that he still has. While in custody, Clark completed numerous vocational certifications, maintained institutional employment at the minimum security facility, and participated in counseling with a community agency. He told the board he plans to resume his own business doing lawn care and snow removal. Jeremy Clark was granted full parole. The board said his risk is manageable without any imposed conditions. Jennifer Clark also had no prior criminal history, but she served a lot more time in custody than her husband. She was in prison for nearly a year and a half before she was granted parole. In the written decision, the board noted her version of events is not consistent with the official version and said she downplayed the severity of John's symptoms. The board also said her pending appeals made her less forthcoming. When she arrived in prison, she continued to maintain doctors erred in treating her son. She also disputed her case management team's assessment that she faced high levels of abuse and indoctrination during her marriage. Instead, she maintained her relationship with Jeremy Clark was respectful, healthy, and loving. I should add, Jeremy Clark acted as Jennifer's assistant for the hearing. He spoke to his wife's network of community support and said that things are all taken care of to allow her to start her studies. The board also reviewed and considered a written submission from Jeremy Clark, confirming a happy and healthy marital relationship and his continued support for Jennifer. The board said she served her time without incident. Jennifer Clark completed all programming in her correctional plan, but the board noted she continues to lack insight into the offense. And although she loved her son, the board said her flawed and distorted thinking contributed to his death. She was also found to demonstrate high levels of cognitive distortions and mistrust of the medical community, but told the board she regrets not getting a family physician involved and acknowledged had she done that, the outcome could have been different. While on parole, she's not allowed to be responsible or in the care of any children under 18 or any vulnerable person, regardless of age, without the prior written consent of her parole supervisor. Jeremy and Jennifer Clark lost the appeal of their convictions. The Alberta Court of Appeal unanimously dismissed them. As of the release of this podcast, they still plan to appeal their sentences, even though they're already out of prison. I reached out to each of the defense lawyers who have been involved in this case, and this is where it really helps to have media-friendly lawyers. Both lawyers, who are named on the Court of Appeal documents for Jeremy and Jennifer Clark, would not comment on the case or reach out to their clients to see if they would comment. In fact, neither would even confirm if they're still on the record for the Clarks. I've also asked the Clarks directly on multiple occasions if they would like to speak to me or give their side of the story, and they have always declined. I tell you this because I want you to understand I see the value in trying to get both sides, and I always put in the effort. But getting that other side doesn't always happen. The devastating impact of the choices made by John Clark's parents are still being felt, not only by them, but by the community. Investigators still struggle with this case. Doctors and medical staff involved are still traumatized. The court ruled that John's parents failed him by not taking him to see a doctor before it was too late.
6: So looking back on this case, and I'm speaking now as both a parent and a retired investigator, that this was probably one of the more shocking cases just because one doesn't expect to see this in Canada or in Calgary. It doesn't make any sense. Parents are responsible to provide necessary food, clothing, shelter, and medical care. And I don't personally think that's a lot to ask.
4: That was Nancy Hicks and Crime Beat with When a Choice Crosses the Line, the story of John Clark. For more on this case, you can check out globalnews.ca. Next, in our first episode of Alan Cross's Uncharted Crime and Mayhem in the Music Industry, Alan tackles the life and times of recently deceased rock icon Ozzy Osbourne. Few people embody the idea of a rock star more than godfather of metal Ozzy Osbourne. For over 50 years, his outrageous personality and wild behavior made him a rock and roll legend and cultural icon admired across generations. Given all he put himself through, it's astonishing he lived to 76. Here's Alan Cross and Uncharted, Crime and Mayhem in the Music Industry with The Life and Crazy Times of Ozzy Osbourne on Crime Time.
9: In February 1984, Ozzy Osbourne was on his Bark at the Moon tour. With him were Motley Crue, a group he handpicked for this road trip. This being the 80s, there weren't a lot of rules. And there was certainly a shortage of adults in the room. To alleviate the boredom between shows, the goal had become who could out-party and outgross the other. Things reached a peak at the Four Seasons Hotel in Dallas on February 16th. Ozzy was, as usual, extremely wasted as he, his band, and Motley Crue killed some time at the hotel pool. Ozzy noticed a trail of ants heading towards a popsicle stick on the pool deck. He got down on his hands and knees and snorted that line of ants. Nikki Sixx didn't want to be outdone, so he unzipped and urinated on the deck, promising to, well, you might be able to imagine. But before he could do anything, Ozzy jumped in and, well, there's no other way to put it. He cleaned up everything with his tongue. On his way back to the room, Ozzy defecated in the elevator. And then after Ozzy was dragged to his room, he continued to relieve himself in gross and disgusting ways. And then he painted the walls with, well, yes, that. That was enough for everyone in Motley Crue. You win, Ozzy, they said. You win. This incident, documented and attested to by many witnesses, is just one example of the crazy life of Ozzy Osbourne, a man that was so wild for so long that we just assumed he was immortal. I'm Alan Cross, and this is Uncharted, Crime and Mayhem in the Music Industry. We're honoring the Prince of Darkness because if there's ever been an embodiment of music industry mayhem and metal, it was Ozzy. Prepare yourself for some wild and occasionally disturbing stories. It's amazing that Ozzy Osbourne made it to the age of 76, or past the age of 30, to be honest. Few rock stars have done crazier or more damaging things to themselves, and occasionally those around them. Now, we're talking about dangerous and destructive behavior that sometimes required psychiatric care. Alcohol. Well, there was so much alcohol that Ozzy doesn't remember entire recording sessions or even entire tours. And drugs. So many drugs. There probably wasn't a substance that Ozzy hadn't tried. Cocaine, speed, heroin, LSD, various pills and concoctions. Sometimes one at a time, but often in combination with one another. Plus booze. There were prescription drugs, too. Painkillers for his various physical ailments and injuries, and anti-anxiety meds to keep him stable. Well, relatively stable. Sort of stable. Maybe for a while. And then there were all the accidents and misadventures and run-ins with police in various parts of the legal system, and the unfortunate end to the lives of several animals. Ozzy abused his body and brain so much that doctors and researchers were curious to know why he wasn't dead. So in 2010, Ozzy volunteered to see why he was able to survive so much substance abuse for so long. This was serious research, too, costing $65,000. They mapped his entire DNA. They sequenced his genome. When the results came back, doctors found that his genetic makeup, the full Ozzy genome, had mutated from all the drugs he'd taken. His DNA contained variants that no scientists had ever seen before. Things that should have killed a normal person were simply processed by his body and largely shrugged off. The findings were presented at a prestigious medical conference. Ozzy was a genuine biological anomaly, a legitimately unique medical specimen, and someone equipped to survive the stories that you're about to hear. So yeah, Ozzy was a mutant. But that shouldn't overshadow the fact that, together with Black Sabbath, Ozzy was the godfather of metal. I don't care who you are. If you play guitar with heavy, foreboding chords, a line from your music can be drawn into the past, ending at Ozzy and Sabbath. This includes everything about grunge, all the hair metal bands like Motley Crue, acolytes like Van Halen, and literally thousands and thousands of artists around the world. Ozzy's career went through many phases, first with Sabbath, then as a solo artist, and then as a reality TV pioneer, something that extended his legacy. Ozzy has had an impact on boomers, Gen Xers, millennials, and even Gen Zers. Ozzy also had a tremendous sense of humor. He never took himself seriously. In private, he was, by all reports, a gentle sort of guy who later in life spent a lot of time with his family, his pets, and eating his beloved burritos. He was also big into charity causes. That last Sabbath concert on July 5th, 2025, raised over £140 million for a couple of charities in the UK. That's about as much as Live Aid raised in 1985. But I know what you're here for. Let's go through the craziness that always seemed to follow Ozzy wherever he went. Ozzy started on his self-destruction journey early. Growing up in the Aston area of Birmingham, he suffered from dyslexia and was sexually abused by some bullies at school. There apparently were several suicide attempts as a teenager. He supplemented his income as a petty thief, which saw him arrested several times, mostly for breaking into parking meters for the cash they contained. He'd spend that money on speed or sleeping pills. Another scam was carried out at the local football pitch of Ozzy's beloved Aston Villa. He and a friend would charge half a shilling to mind their cars during a game. It was one of those nice wheels, shame if something were to happen to it kind of thing. He also tormented a teacher named Mr. Lane. Ozzy would heat up a penny with a blowtorch and then leave it on Mr. Lane's desk. The poor man's fingertips were never the same. By this time, though, he was a major fan of the Beatles. After hearing She Loves You for the first time on a little blue transistor radio at the age of 14 in 1963, he became a fan. It floored me, he remembered. It was if you knew all the colors in the world and someone showed you a brand new color. Ozzy made up his mind. I'm going to be a rock star. But first, he had to endure a few things. He left school at 15 and tried holding down a job, a general laborer on a construction site, an attempt at working for a plumber, someone who tuned car horns at the factory for Lucas Cars, where he regularly got high, sniffing toxic chemicals used for degreasing car parts. He also worked at a funeral home. He hated all of those early jobs, except for one, working at a slaughterhouse. He was quickly promoted to cow killer. He lasted 18 months before he was fired for getting into a fight with a coworker. His first real run-in with the law came in 1966 at the age of 17, when he broke into 63-year-old Mrs. Sarah Clark's clothing store across the back alley from his house. He tried to make off with a 24-inch TV, which he found he couldn't carry. He tried to make off with some women's shoes, which he thought he could wear, and some baby clothes, which he thought were for adults. He planned to sell everything to people down at the pub. He burglared the same shop three times, eventually making off with about £25 worth of goods. The third time, cops were waiting for him, because on an earlier occasion, he wore fingerless gloves and left fingerprints all over the store. When he was caught, his father wouldn't pay the £40 fine, so Ozzy spent 6 months in prison. He passed some of the time by tattooing the letters OZZY on his knuckles with a piece of graphite. And to keep from getting picked on, he did the craziest things he could think of. And after a few days, other inmates were afraid to go near him. He was eventually released unscathed, but it was that prison experience that scared him away from being a thief. Instead, back to the Beatles. He thought he might be in a band. In 1967, he met Geezer Butler, who wanted Ozzy to be the singer in his band, Rare Breed. They lasted all of two shows before they broke up. But then Ozzy and Geezer joined a group called Polka Tulk Blues with a guitarist named Tony Iommi and drummer Bill Ward. They quickly changed their name to Earth, but found out that another group already had that name. One day, Ozzy found himself across the street from a theater that was playing a 1963 movie starring Boris Karloff called Black Sabbath. Not only did they get their name from the movie, but they also copped its style musically. Dark, gloomy, sludgy, menacing, and with a touch of the occult. And after hearing the first Led Zeppelin album, they decided that they could do that, but they needed to be heavier. A lot heavier. That was August 1969. A debut self-titled album was released in February 1970, on Friday the 13th, fittingly. It was recorded in one 12-hour session. It was a success, and today, many call this the first true metal album.
10: What is this that stands before me?
9: That first Black Sabbath album sounded nothing like anything else in 1970. Critics hated the album. And I mean really, really hated it, calling the record the worst of the counterculture. But it still found an audience, reaching number 8 on the British charts and number 23 in the U.S. It would sell a million copies over the next 12 months. A second album, Paranoid, arrived just 6 months later. And this time, they spent 3 whole days making it. The title track was the last song recorded, and it came together in about 20 minutes.

second Black Sabbath album has gone down in history as one of the most important in rock. Not only did it include Paranoid, but classics like Iron Man, War Pigs, and Fairies Wear Boots. It's the record that launched a million metal bands and continues to do so today.

0: Ozzy spent much of the 70s doing crazy things, indulging in plenty of sex, drugs, and rock and roll. Leslie West of the band Mountain introduced him to cocaine at a show in Denver in 1971, and Ozzy became a fan. He married Thelma Riley in 1971, which resulted in two kids. Ozzy would later call that marriage a big mistake, and by his own admission, he was a terrible father. Meanwhile, the albums kept coming at a rate of one per year, even though Ozzy was consuming mountains of coke and pallets of booze. The whole band lived in constant fear of being busted. The fourth album contained a quiet dedication to the Coca-Cola city of Los Angeles. When Ozzy finally got home, he kept boozing and doing drugs. He had a guy who delivered produce to the house who kept him in some very powerful Afghani hash. There was a period of time when he tripped on LSD every day for almost 2 years. There's a story that says that he took 10 tabs and spent an hour talking to a horse in a pasture before the horse got tired of him and told him to F off. And that's when Ozzy stopped taking LSD. To pass the time, he would often wander the house high or drunk, or both, with a shotgun, blasting things at random. For some reason, he started wearing medical uniforms all the time. You couldn't ask Ozzy why, because he didn't know. He made friends with Led Zeppelin drummer John Bonham. A really bad combination. The two competed to see who could do the craziest things, and that rarely worked out well. On one occasion, the neighborhood vicar came around for one of his usual visits, and Thelma accidentally gave him some cake Ozzy had made. It was 20% cake mix and 80% grated Afghani hash. The poor man almost died. The weirdness kept coming. On a flight to the U.S., the man seated next to Ozzy in the plane died mid-flight, and he had to sit there with a corpse next to him. Ozzy would often show up at his local pub in a bathrobe and slippers, getting there on his riding lawnmower because he didn't have a driver's license. The band's money was mismanaged and disappeared. Ozzy tried raising chickens as therapy, but ended up just blasting them all with his shotgun. Meanwhile, Ozzy was slowly going insane thanks to all the drugs and alcohol. Relations within the band were awful, with fistfights and worse. On his last tour with Sabbath, Ozzy was so wired on coke that he hadn't slept for 3 days. So when the group rolled into Nashville, Ozzy conked out at the Hyatt Regency Hotel for 24 hours straight in the wrong room. There was a gig to play, but nobody could find Ozzy. Everybody thought he'd gone missing. They were so concerned that he became a story on the local news. The show had to be canceled. And when Ozzy finally woke up, there was hell to pay. And on April 27th, 1979, Ozzy Osbourne was fired from Black Sabbath. Now, you would think that this would have been a wake-up call for him, right? Well, no. Things just kept getting worse.
1: I'm Mike Brown, and if you're just joining us on Crime Time, Canada's only true crime radio show, so far we've been introduced to Ozzy Osbourne, the ultimate rock and roll icon, famed for his wild behavior, substance abuse, and legendary status as the godfather of heavy metal. We've learned about Ozzy's troubled childhood in Birmingham, brushes with the law, the formation and rise of Black Sabbath, and his infamous antics, such as biting the head off a bat and even snorting ants. Ozzy's battles with drugs and alcohol, tumultuous relationships, and brushes with death all culminated in his survival against the odds and enduring musical legacy. Now let's get back to our host, Alan Cross, with more of uncharted crime and mayhem in the music industry, the life and crazy times of Ozzy Osbourne on Crime Time.
0: Ozzy's first turn through Black Sabbath lasted 8 albums. The first 5 were solid. The next 3, not so much. A big problem, of course, was Ozzy's substance abuse issues and conflicts in the studio. By the spring of 1979, it was clear that Ozzy was a liability, so he was fired and replaced by Ronnie James Dio. Ozzy's severance from Black Sabbath was a check for £96,000. He spent most of that on a 3-month bender of drugs and booze. But then manager Don Arden, a legendary, badass, hard-ass British manager who oversaw the careers of everyone from Little Richard and Jerry Lee Lewis to the Small Faces and ELO, thought he could do something with Ozzy. "Record new solo material," Ozzy was instructed, "and my daughter Sharon will look after you." Did she ever? Ozzy, of course, would eventually marry Sharon. A new band, the Blizzard of Oz, featuring guitarist Randy Rhoads, was put together. And yes, this was supposed to be a band effort, not necessarily a solo project. But over the course of its recording and release, it morphed into one. The band was not pleased, but this is the way Don and Sharon said it had to go. That first record arrived in September 1980, and the first single was co-written by Randy Rhoads. And when I tell you this, you're never going to hear this song the same way again. Rhoads came up with the main riff in this song by taking the riff from Steve Miller's Swingtown and speeding it up.
2: All aboard!
0: Central to Ozzy's second act was how he was marketed as the Prince of Darkness and a genuine rock and roll madman. This was not hard because it was not made up. In fact, he was very, very mad. There was a legendary meeting at the offices of CBS Records in Germany. Ozzy showed up very drunk, and he thought he'd break the ice by doing a striptease. He then goose-stepped down the conference room table and then took a whiz in a glass of wine that was being enjoyed by a labeled executive. At a meeting at CBS Records in Los Angeles, things went very sideways very quickly. Sharon had come up with a plan. Ozzy, just sit quietly in the meeting and let me do all the talking. And in the end, you'll release some beautiful white doves and flash everybody a peace sign. They talked about it, and Ozzy agreed to it. But when Ozzy got bored, which didn't take long, he decided he needed to make an impression. He grabbed one of the doves and in one quick motion, bit its head off and threw it onto the conference table. Blood and guts and bodily fluids everywhere. And a photographer was there to capture the action. The CBS people were horrified. Two security men dragged Ozzy out of the building and threw him on the sidewalk. CBS went apoplectic about this. But the press loved it. And suddenly, Ozzy was everywhere. It turns out that executing a dove was a good career move. Blizzard of Oz, which had started slow in America, quickly sold a million copies.

0: Ozzy always seemed to be high, drunk, or both. He looked awful, overweight, and bloated. There were violent mood swings. He was often so hungover, he couldn't perform in the studio or on stage. When he embarked on his Diary of a Madman tour in 1981 and 1982, it was a disaster. After just one show, the European leg was canceled because Ozzy was falling apart. His marriage to Thelma had ended, and he was drugging and boozing extra hard. Sharon checked him into a mental hospital. A month or so later, Sharon tried to restart things, but by this time, Ozzy had fallen into a deep depression, and the rest of the European tour was canceled. But there was still the North American leg of the tour, and it was different. It featured a 3-foot-tall roadie named John Allen, who was mock-executed by hanging on stage each night. There was a catapult that launched pig and sheep guts at the audience. And this went over so well that one night a kid showed up wearing a freshly killed ox's head. Others brought selections of dead animals, cats, birds, lizards, snakes, and on one infamous occasion, a bat. It was February 20th, 1982, at the Veterans Auditorium in Des Moines, Iowa. Late in the gig, a 17-year-old fan named Mark Neal threw something on stage. "Oh," thought Ozzy, "it's a toy bat." During a Randy Rhoads guitar solo, he picked up the bat and took a big bite. It wasn't until he felt the bat's head wriggling in his mouth did he realize that he had bitten off the head of a real bat.
1: "The taste of bats is very salty. Taste of salt.
2: Tastes like anything else?"
1: "Well, yes, but I can't really say that on the air, can I?"
0: So for every night for the rest of the tour, Ozzy took anti-rabies shots, 2 big needles in each cheek. Meanwhile, the tour was stalked by animal rights activists and organizations. A month later, the tour rolled into San Antonio, Texas. By this time, Sharon thought she'd figured out how to keep Ozzy from wandering off after he'd been drinking. She simply hid all his clothes. And this is what she did on the night of February 18, 1982. Ozzy, however, would not be deterred. He'd been drunk all day and had fired his whole band for refusing to record a live album in Toronto. He'd even physically attacked guitarist Randy Rhoads and bass player Rudy Sarzo at the hotel that morning. That night, with no clothes of his own to be found, he grabbed one of Sharon's dresses, a green, frilly evening dress. He put it on and left the hotel with a bottle of Courvoisier in his hand. Suddenly needing to relieve himself, Ozzy found an old wall and just did his business. Well, it turned out that he was peeing on a cenotaph that commemorated those who died in the Battle of the Alamo in 1836. He was arrested and thrown in a cell with a 300-pound man who had just murdered his wife with a brick. That got Ozzy banned from San Antonio for a decade, and he wasn't allowed to perform in the city again until he apologized and made a rather sizable donation. The end of that tour came at a private airfield in Leesburg, Florida, as everyone made their way to the next gig in Orlando. Bus driver Andrew Acock, a guy involved in a helicopter crash in the Middle East, stole a private plane for a joyride. On his second trip, this time with Randy Rhoads and makeup artist Rachel Youngblood on board, the plane buzzed the tour buses before crashing into a nearby house. All on board were killed in a giant ball of flame. This is a huge story in itself. If you want an in-depth look at the Randy Rhoads plane crash tragedy, check out episode 26 of the Uncharted podcast. Oh, and in a very Ozzy twist, the big single at the time was this from a solo album, Diary of a Madman.

The plane crash only hastened the mental and physical breakdown Ozzy was experiencing. His only real source of support was Sharon. So a few weeks after the plane crash and all the funerals, he proposed. For months, Sharon refused. Ozzy says he proposed 17 times before she accepted. They were finally married in Maui in early July 1982 on the way to a tour of Japan. Ozzy, of course, overdid it and fell asleep in the hallway of their hotel at around 5 in the morning. Don Arden, Sharon's father, stopped calling him Ozzy and started referring to him as Vegetable for a while. Looking for some peace and quiet, Ozzy and Sharon moved to a house called Outlands Cottage in Staffordshire. Ozzy and Sharon would fight. A lot. Quieter moments involved Ozzy watching TV in the living room with a donkey named Sally. He got drunk at a wine tasting and accidentally ordered 144 cases of wine. Things, of course, did not improve with the Bark at the Moon tour, which, of course, featured Motley Crue as the opening act, and we've already talked about that ant-snorting episode in the feces fest in the hotel. On one occasion, Ozzy slurped back an entire bowl of sake and woke up on the median of a 12-lane freeway. He had no idea how he got there. On another, a botched special effect involving an exploding mirror during a video shoot lodged a bunch of glass shards in his skin. Then he flew back to the States. But the pressure in the aircraft forced out tiny bits of glass that were embedded in the skin of his face. They came to the surface, and then his face popped like a tomato. There was blood everywhere. That required an ambulance ride to the hospital. The man was barking mad.

In October 1984, Ozzie tried rehab at the Betty Ford Center in Los Angeles. The first thing he did when walking through the door was, "Where's the bar?" He thought he was at a resort. He managed to stay 6 weeks, but it didn't work. And as soon as he got out, he was back to boozing. There was an HIV test that came back positive because his immune system was so out of whack. Subsequent blood work revealed that he had near-fatal levels of alcohol and cocaine in his system. And according to these tests, Ozzie should have been dead. Just as that cleared up, a Halifax, Nova Scotia teenager named James Jollymore stabbed a woman and her two sons after listening to Bark at the Moon on New Year's Eve 1983. Then Ozzie had to confront the story of a 19-year-old fan named John McCollum. He took his own life with his father's 22 after listening to Speak of the Devil, a live Black Sabbath album. He was found with his headphones still on. His parents launched a lawsuit in January 1986, claiming that Ozzy's song Suicide Solution was to blame, a song that actually wasn't on that live album. The press coverage was brutal, and Ozzy was hounded by church groups, accusing him of being a tool of Satan, and they often stalked him from city to city. That case, by the way, was later thrown out.

One of the weirdest gigs Ozzy ever played was at Wormwood Scrubs, a high-security prison in London. He joined in with a band made up of inmates and guards. The guitarist had killed a drug dealer with an iron bar, while the bass player had killed 37 people by setting a nightclub on fire. In the audience was a man who poisoned 8 people. He was in charge of making Ozzy's tea. Down front was a guy who cut off the head of a police officer, and another one who murdered his entire family and then tried to pin it on his mentally ill sister. Meanwhile, Ozzy's awesome intake of drugs and alcohol continued. He couldn't function without either, leading to insomnia, panic attacks, and worse. Vicodin entered his world. So he was off to rehab again. And by this time, his addictions had cost him millions of pounds. But again, rehab did not work, and Ozzy backslid. One day, he went to the pub and woke up 5 days later. He encountered someone who lived at his house for 3 months, and Ozzy had no memory of that. There were more blackouts and arrests and hospitalizations. And then there was September 3rd, 1989. Ozzy woke up in a prison cell and was informed that he had been charged with the attempted murder of Sharon. He later learned that after returning home from a Chinese restaurant where everyone celebrated daughter Amy's 6th birthday, Ozzy walked into the bedroom naked, blitzed out on Russian vodka, and said to Sharon, "We've had a little talking, and it's clear you have to die." He spent 36 hours in a jail cell before being released. The press coverage was insane. And then it was off to rehab again, this time with the side of psychiatric treatment. About halfway through his 6-month stint, Sharon finally came to visit, and she told him that she was dropping all charges. This time, Ozzy seemed to have seen the light. He lost weight, he had plastic surgery to fix up his face and stomach. He tried hard to stay away from the drugs and booze, but there were times. Yet, it all seemed to work out. Eventually. Sort of. Ozzy continued to release albums through the 1980s, all of which sold in the millions, the biggest of which was No More Tears, which came out in 1991. And even as grunge was taking over, this album was still a hit. This single was co-written by Mike Inez, bass player with Alice in Chains.

In 1992, worn out by all the abuse he'd visited upon himself, Ozzy Osbourne decided to retire. There would be one more road trip, the No More Tours tour. But once that was over, Ozzy got restless. When Lollapalooza turned him down in 1995, Sharon created Ozfest in retaliation, and that was a success for a number of years. There were some Black Sabbath reunions, too. Those went well. Then came the TV series. MTV had seen the Osbourne family in their native habitat in a couple of shows and decided to commission a series that became The Osbournes. It changed Ozzy's public image completely, transforming him from a dangerous, self-destructive Satanist rocker into this befuddled family man. Debuting on March 5th, 2002, it was a smash, and the money was terrific. Plus, it brought Ozzy to a whole new audience, a whole new generation. This particular image of Ozzy worked well for him. He was crazy and funny, but not threatening. He was on his way to being, well, there's no other word for it, beloved. He even had an audience with Queen Elizabeth. When Sharon was diagnosed with colon cancer, Ozzy was sick with worry. He had a full-scale nervous breakdown in July 2002. He found a Beverly Hills doctor who would help. And this doctor allegedly prescribed 13,000 doses of 32 different drugs to Ozzy. Ozzy, in fact, managed to scam prescription meds from a variety of doctors. Vicodin, sleeping pills, including the date-rape drug Rohypnol, codeine. He was hospitalized several times. Ozzy's tremors started to get worse. Vicodin, sleeping pills, including the date-rape drug Rohypnol, codeine. He was hospitalized several times. Ozzy's tremors

for a joyride on an all-terrain vehicle, a Yamaha Banshee quad bike with a 350cc motor. Heading down a steep hill, he accidentally hit the throttle and drove into a big pothole at the bottom. He fell off. The quad bike flew up in the air and then landed on top of him. His injuries were bad. A broken collarbone, 8 broken ribs, internal bleeding, punctured lungs, and most importantly, and most worrisome, a damaged vertebrae in his neck. A ripped artery cut off all the blood supply to his left arm, and it was so badly damaged that doctors considered amputation. After emergency surgery, he was put on a ventilator and sent into a medically induced coma for 8 days, during which he almost died twice. He then slipped in and out of consciousness for 2 weeks. The hallucinations were intense. He later learned that due to his neck injury, he was mere millimeters away from being paralyzed. Some metal rods were implanted to keep things straight. He was up and around in 2004, but weird things kept happening. On a trip to the bathroom in the middle of the night on November 22nd, he ran into a burglar who had broken into his house and scooped up $2 million worth of jewelry. Ozzy didn't know that, but he still threw the guy out of a second-floor window. Insurance covered the loss, but the jewelry was never recovered. Ozzy remained fairly clean since 2004. There was a period in 2012 when he really went off the wagon, something that lasted about 18 months, and resulted in more insane behavior. But he was able to pull out of that. And as far as anyone knew, Ozzy was completely sober, beginning in about 2015. But there were other issues. In February 2019, he was hospitalized in intensive care because of the flu and pneumonia. When he was discharged to recover at home with nurses providing 24-hour care, he seriously injured himself in a fall that dislodged some of the metal rods he received after the quad bike accident. That required a 2-month hospital stay and more surgery. Some nerves were cut, leaving him wobbly and a right arm that always felt cold. It was around that time he was diagnosed with full-blown Parkinson's disease, something that he made public in early 2020. He also suffered from emphysema. In 2022 and 2023, Ozzy underwent multiple surgeries for issues with his neck and spine, which left him very weak and in a lot of pain. Bad chronic pain. His ability to move, never mind perform, was severely limited. Ozzy announced his final retirement in February 2023, saying that the most he'd be able to do in the future were the occasional one-off performances. Meanwhile, he was largely housebound and often needed a wheelchair. Depression and anxiety remained a problem, but he still remained mentally sharp and very funny. On July 5th, 2025, Ozzy and the original members of Black Sabbath performed one last time as part of a 10-hour event called Back to the Beginning in Birmingham, England. Ozzy watched from a throne that emerged from below the stage. He watched as the biggest names in rock honored him and Sabbath for their decades of music and influence. Tom Morello of Rage Against the Machine acted as the music director. Guests included Metallica, Slayer, Alice in Chains, Guns N' Roses, Tool, Anthrax, Mastodon, Gojira, Hailstorm, and more. Video tributes came from AC/DC, Def Leppard, Billy Idol, Marilyn Manson, and even Dolly Parton. The night ended with 4 songs from Black Sabbath. Given his condition, he sounded pretty good. And this finale was very emotional. 5 million people live-streamed the show. That final concert raised £140 million for a couple of charities. And to put that into perspective, Live Aid raised £150 million in 1985. Now, there were questions about whether Ozzy would live long enough to be at this show. And believe it or not, there were even concerns that he might die on stage. But whatever his issues, Ozzy rallied. And if you didn't have tears in your eyes when he performed this song, a track written with his late friend Lemmy from Motorhead, well, I don't think I can help you.

That whole thing was a wild and brilliant send-off. But then, just 17 days later, Ozzy was gone. It was like he played the world's wildest video game right to the end, and he won. There were no more levels to play. The family issued a statement. "It is with more sadness than mere words can convey that we have to

0: report that her beloved Ozzy Osbourne has passed away this morning. He was with his family and surrounded by love. The date was July 21st, 2025. Ozzy Osbourne began his career by being scary, dangerous, out of control, and self-destructive. But he and Sharon became some of the richest people in England. He's been honored more times with awards than anyone can count. Like I said, even the Queen was a fan. The man was revered worldwide. But all this, of course, came at a cost. His body endured countless episodes of abuse that would have killed anyone else. It's a lifestyle that he would not have recommended to anyone. Do not try to be like Ozzy. More than one doctor has said, "Mr. Osbourne, how are you still alive?" And like I said earlier, we must remember that Ozzy is a certified genetic mutant. Here's how we have to look at things. Black Sabbath was the Beatles of heavy metal. Ozzy was the Elvis of heavy metal. One thing is for sure, there will never, ever be anyone like him ever again. Thanks, Ozzy. Thanks for everything.
1: 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In our next episode of Alan's show, we learn that music theft takes many forms. From stolen gear and streaming fraud to the rarest and most cinematic version, tapes vanishing straight from the recording studio, which is exactly what Green Day claims happened to their unfinished album, Cigarettes and Valentines. Despite the band's insistence the masters were stolen, no police investigation ever took place. No suspects were named, and the tapes have never resurfaced. This is Alan Cross and Uncharted Crime and Mayhem in the Music Industry with Green Day's Cigarettes and Valentine's Stolen Album Caper on Crime Time.
0: Just off the Nimitz Freeway that connects Oakland and San Francisco, next to the railway tracks that cross High Street in an area called Moraga, is a nondescript industrial building. There's nothing special about it. There's an auto parts store and an upholstery shop. And in the middle, facing the tracks, is a space that was once occupied by a recording studio. Known as 880 Studios, after the official number of the freeway, it was a sophisticated facility with three studios. Artists like Beyoncé, The Killers, and dozens, maybe hundreds of others, began booking time there since it opened in 1998. It was nice inside, with a private lounge, a game room, and millions upon millions of dollars of expensive equipment and recording gear. Some of it was irreplaceable. A facility like this needed a lot of security. Alarms, cameras, patrols. Just getting past the reception area during business hours required all kinds of special permission and escorts. So, how is it possible for someone to gain access to the innermost areas of the studio, pick up some heavy master tapes, and then walk out? This is what Green Day says happened to an album they were working on called Cigarettes and Valentines. They went into work on the record one day and the tapes were just gone. Such a theft should have been completely impossible. Yet Green Day has always insisted that these tapes were, in fact, stolen. Just as mysteriously, there was never any police investigation, no suspects were named, and no trace of the tapes or the music they contained has ever shown up anywhere outside of official channels. I'm Alan Cross, and this is episode 45 of Uncharted, Crime and Mayhem in the Music Industry. This is the real story behind Green Day's stolen Cigarettes and Valentine's album. Theft is something that happens all the time in the music industry. Mostly it involves stealing equipment. Somebody breaks into a van or a trailer and makes off with a bunch of gear. A guitar mysteriously goes missing from the side of the stage. There's a break-in at a rehearsal space. Artists also suffer fraud, embezzlement, and loss of income through shady managerial or accounting practices. Identity theft can be a problem. One of the biggest problems of the 21st century is streaming fraud, where royalties are siphoned away from the artist in various nefarious ways. And if we want to be a little more ephemeral, there are plenty of instances where someone has illegally acquired the song credits or the copyright to a song. Plagiarism is a form of theft. So is music piracy, whether it be illegal file sharing or someone working in a CD manufacturing plant who walks out with a still unreleased album. Or you can just wander into a record store and do a little shoplifting. But what about stealing a record at the source, specifically the recording studio, where the album is being made? Today, almost every album is recorded digitally, so everything exists on a hard drive. It may be possible to hack into the studio's network and download all these files, WikiLeaks style, but I've never heard of that happening. More likely, it's someone on the inside who fills up a thumb drive when no one is looking and smuggles it out. It's even more difficult if we go back to the days when albums were made on reels of magnetic recording tape. These are big, bulky things, bigger than a dinner plate and up to 2 inches thick. They're heavy. To get an album in its raw state on tape means you have to break into the studio, bypass all the security, know exactly where to look, and then make off with this heavy, awkward booty without anyone finding out. I mean, this is Ocean's 11 Mission Impossible level stuff. And even if you do pull it off, what are you going to do with these tapes? You can't exactly fence the goods. More likely, you would hold them for ransom. The only time I've ever heard of that happening is when Billy Idol made off with the master tapes for his 1983 album Rebel Yell. He was unhappy with the proposed album cover artwork and was fighting with his record label. To get his way, he went down to Electric Lady Studios in New York in the middle of the night, walked away with the tapes, and gave them to his heroin dealer. He phoned the label and said, "Look, this guy will bootleg this album in a couple of days if you don't do what I say about the artwork." The label gave in, the dealer returned the tapes, and the album was released on schedule that November, with a cover approved by Billy. So when Green Day claimed that someone managed to steal a mostly completed album from this studio in Oakland, leaving them with basically nothing, it felt suspicious. What is the real story behind the stolen and lost Green Day album known as Cigarettes and Valentines? Green Day was one of the biggest bands in the world in the mid-90s. Dookie, their major label debut, released in February 1994, filled a vacuum when grunge began to peter out. It went on to sell 20 million copies in the United States and a similar number worldwide. The follow-up, Insomniac, came out in the fall of 1995. It reached an impressive number 2 on the album charts and sold about 5 million worldwide. That's good, but it did pale in comparison to Dookie. Still, reviews were excellent, and no one really complained. The next record, Nimrod, arrived in October 1997. It, too, was an exceptional seller. Number 10 on the charts. 3 million copies sold in the U.S. and either multi-platinum or gold status in Canada, Australia, the U.K., and Japan.

0: But by the time the 90s ended, Green Day seemed to be running out of gas. Warning, their sixth album overall, and released in October 2000, got good reviews. But as Rolling Stone put it, who wants to listen to songs of faith, hope, and social commentary from what used to be Snotcore's biggest-selling band? There was a sense that the ride was coming to an end. As the leading purveyor of irreverent 90s punk rock, the slide to irrelevance had begun. Sales were dismal, and the album struggled to sell even 500,000 copies. Maybe it had something to do with its leak by Napster 3 weeks before the scheduled release date, but there was no getting past that the songs just weren't there. Desperate to salvage the fortunes of their punk cash cow, their record label issued two compilation albums. One was a greatest hits collection, and the other was a bunch of B-sides and unreleased tracks. There was also a DVD of videos. This can be standard operating procedure for a band whose best days are behind them and are in danger of being dropped. In the spring of 2002, Green Day went on tour with the hot new pop-punk band of the day, Blink 182. This was called the Pop Disaster Tour and spanned 47 dates across the U.S. and Canada. The lineup included Good Charlotte, Sum 41, and Newfound Glory. But here's the thing. Even with this being billed as a co-headlining tour, Green Day always went on before Blink 182, effectively demoting them to being one of the opening acts. Now, that must have been humiliating. But to Green Day's credit, they did the job they were signed on to do. And they did it well. Very well. Because by the time the tour ended that fall, Green Day had somehow resurrected their fortunes. Even though they'd been stars for less than a decade, they had managed to acquire status as the elder statesman of 90s punk, and they got respect. Here's Billy Joe Armstrong talking about that experience.
1: I love being on stage.
2: You guys ready to see it live?
1: If I could, I would play for 2 more hours after, just because when I get in that moment, we just completely lose ourselves in it. I have to feed off of what they're doing, and then they feed off me and making sure that every single person is shaking their ass in that building.
0: Energized by the reception, Green Day started feeling better about things. Their record label did too. Now, all the band had to do was deliver a killer album to resurrect their career. And this brings us to the story of Cigarettes and Valentines. In July 2002, Green Day set up at Studio 880, that facility off the 880 freeway in Oakland, just around the corner from a dumpster rental company. Despite the industrial location, it was a top-notch studio with 3 rooms, Studios A, B, and C. And over the next 3.5 months, Green Day rented out much of the place for rehearsing, recording, and mixing. They stuck mostly with Studio B, which was reserved for local acts. It was decked out with a couple of 24-track recorders using 2-inch multi-track tape. Green Day arrived with a bunch of songs that they had written since the end of the Pop Disaster Tour. They were more up-tempo and more punk than the last couple of records, with a focus on hard and fast songs. Think the vibe of Kerplunk, one of their pre-Dookie indie releases, and Insomniac from 1995. 16 songs were recorded, followed by a couple more written in the studio. Those songs had titles like Too Much Too Soon, Dropout, Sleepyhead, Waste Away, possibly 2 outtakes from the Warning Sessions, and the title track. But just as they were about to turn in the record to the record label, all the master tapes allegedly disappeared. Green Day went to work one day in about September 2003, and the tapes were just gone. Someone, apparently, had picked them up and walked out the door. This was a disaster. The band had a deadline with the label, and everything they'd done was now missing. The official story has become that instead of recreating the album or relying on the untouched backup tapes, which should have sounded exactly like the masters, they decided to start from scratch. And the result was the American Idiot album, the punk rock opera, which sold somewhere around 25 million copies. Plus, it won Grammy Awards, spun off a Broadway musical, and was almost made into a movie. Green Day parlayed that resurrection into another quarter century of success. So it all worked out in the end, right? As the band put it, the theft of the Cigarettes and Valentine's tapes was a blessing in disguise. Right. But was it really? Were the tapes actually stolen? Why haven't we heard of any investigations or arrests or charges? And there are hints that this caper did not happen at all. We need to investigate. In 2003, Green Day stated on a couple of occasions that the master tapes for their upcoming album Cigarettes and Valentines had been stolen and that they had to start again. It was nearly finished too, they said. But it appears that once American Idiot was released, Green Day wanted everyone to forget everything about the missing Cigarettes and Valentines album. Well, almost everything. First, there's the title track. On August 28, 2010, the band played the song live. This was a surprise. It was later included on a live album. It was released on YouTube and then issued as a live single over the next 9 months. This remains the only track from those Studio 880 sessions in a full and proper original form. Everything that we're about to talk about in a second are fragments or demos or other not quite ready for primetime versions. Let's take a listen.

If we go to American Idiot, we'll find a song called Homecoming, the 9-minute multi-movement track near the end of the album. That is apparently a Cigarettes and Valentine's song. If we move to the 20th anniversary of the album, released in 2024, there are 15 demos included as bonus tracks. Among them are Everybody's Breaking Down, Just Another Year, and Too Much Too Soon. Those two, apparently, are remnants of Cigarettes and Valentine's. Here's a little Too Much Too Soon.

There's more, too. Mike Dirnt has talked about songs like Dropout, Sleepyhead, and Walk Away. Of those, only Walk Away has surfaced on a track on Trey, the third of that trilogy of albums, Uno, Dos, Trey, in December 2012. There's also a track entitled Governator, which has turned up on a couple of bonus releases of American Idiot. Here's a taste of that.

0: If you're counting, we know of 7 Cigarettes and Valentine's songs, 5 of which became available in some form or another. Although, if Governator was written about Arnold Schwarzenegger when he was governor of California, the so-called Governator, that doesn't work. That came after any Cigarettes and Valentine's sessions. But we still have Sleepyhead, Dropout, and 9, or maybe as many as 12 others, that remain unaccounted for. If Green Day is to be believed that they had recorded 16 tracks for the album, track listings for Cigarettes and Valentine's have circulated online, but there are real questions about their authenticity. One theory is that there were track lists for the album that were taken from cassettes or CDRs that were passed around record label executives so they could check on the band's progress. I've never heard of one of those internal tapes or CD versions escaping into the wild, but you never know. There's probably some guy at Warner with a Cigarettes and Valentine's CDR at the bottom of a pile somewhere. There are hints that fragments of other songs were reworked into other tracks down the road. Okay, but why would you go to the trouble of completely starting over on an album that was completed, or nearly so? Green Day had momentum with the public, which you'd think would have encouraged them to get something new into the marketplace quickly. Well, Green Day had answers for that. This is Billy Joe Armstrong. I've never heard that happening to anybody. It was a bummer, for sure. We put a lot of work into it. Maybe it's just a sign that maybe we made a crappy record and we should make a better one. This is Trey Cool. They were just gone, referring to the tapes. So somebody probably just stole them. Maybe they didn't know what was on them. And this is Mike Dirnt speaking to music journalist Steve Rosen in 2004.
1: We got off the last tour, the Pop Disaster Tour, and that was with us in Blink, the whole thing. And phenomenal tour, great time. Basically, we came home, took a month and a half, 2 months off, and then started, you know, kind of practicing here and there, just hammering things out. I mean, I had to have carpal tunnel surgery. So it took me 3 days after that to start practicing again. Wow. With 2 fingers, and then 3, and then everything. So that took me out of the loop for about, you know, the better part of 6 weeks, something like that. But I would still go to band practice every day, mm-hmm. You know, and I would literally help, you know, we'd be helping structure, we'd be doing whatever, writing songs. And through that process, we basically came up with, you know, say about 16 songs that mm-hmm. were really good, you know, and it had been about 6 months or so. And these are songs that maybe we'd been writing for a while and songs that we had come up with fresh and all this stuff. And they're really mm-hmm. good songs. But, I'd say moreover from that process, we had also come up with 2 or 3 songs over here that we thought were something worth chasing, you know? Mm-hmm. We had those songs and we turned in the record, and me and Billy got together, you know, and we started talking, and we got together with Trey, and we just said, you know, those are really good songs, but we've got these over here, and we kind of feel like, should we put out these and then wait 3 or 4 years to put out these other songs and chase this thing that we see kind of going on over here? So that was kind of it. And, you know, so we decided to chase those and postpone things.
0: Postpone. No mention of any kind of theft. He seems to admit that whatever they were doing for Cigarettes and Valentine's wasn't as good as what was going on over there, which obviously means songs that eventually coalesced into American Idiot. Much of the record came out of an exercise where the band jammed on 30-second song segments, some of which grew into full songs. Those turned into what we hear on American Idiot and helps explain the 2 multi-movement suites on the record, Jesus of Suburbia and Homecoming, both of which are made up of 5 distinct parts. But let's get back to our original question. Were the master tapes for Cigarettes and Valentine's really stolen? There were backup tapes, which should have been, contrary to what the band has said, exact duplicates of the master tapes. And hey, if Taylor Swift can reconstruct albums from scratch, Green Day couldn't? Suspicious. Why was there no criminal investigation, or at least one we heard about? Green Day is a major fixture in the world of music. Their record label is Warner, one of the 3 major labels. Why weren't they more concerned about the security of the master tapes created by one of their prized acts? Why have we not heard of suspects or prosecutions or even firings at the studio? What has become of the dozen or so missing songs from Cigarettes and Valentine's? Where are the bootlegs and leaks and files floating around the internet? are no rumors. There's no finger pointing, no allegations. And can you imagine someone pulling off this kind of inside job and not bragging about it for decades? Or could it be that Green Day concocted the whole story for some kind of reason unknown to us? Possibly. Next up, the evidence.
2: I'm Mike Brown, and if you're just joining us on Crime Time, Canada's only true crime radio show, so far in this episode of Uncharted, Crime and Mayhem in the Music Industry with host Alan Cross, we've dug into the bizarre case of Green Day's supposedly stolen album, Cigarettes and Valentines. The master tapes allegedly vanished from an Oakland recording studio in 2003, just before the band scrapped the project entirely. Cross traces Green Day's career trajectory through the 90s and into the triumphant Pop Disaster Tour, which set the stage for the doom sessions at Studio 880 that allegedly ended in the theft. Yet the contradictions piled up. There was no police investigation, no leaked bootlegs, and bandmate Mike Dirnt's own 2004 interview suggests the band simply chose to postpone the songs in favor of better material with no mention of theft at all. That abandoned material became the seed for the blockbuster American Idiot, raising the question of whether the stolen tape story was ever true at all. Now let's get back to Alan Cross and Uncharted, Crime and Mayhem in the Music Industry with Green Day's Cigarettes and Valentine's Stolen Album Caper on Crime Time.
0: What is the truth behind the disappearance of Green Day's allegedly stolen Cigarettes and Valentine's album? Were the master tapes really stolen, or have fans been fed a story? Like I said, there has never been any indication that Green Day, the studio where they were recording, and their record label filed any kind of police report. And if someone did file a report, then it's never been made public. No complaint, no investigation, no resolution of this supposed crime. But what if there was no crime to begin with? Let's look at some evidence of this being a big, giant hoax. First of all, Occam's razor, the idea that the simplest explanation is the correct one, should apply. Given how difficult it would be for someone to walk out of a studio with the master tapes of a recording, that alone is a persuasive enough argument for this being a made-up story. The most likely explanation is that producer Rob Cavallo thought that this material just wasn't good enough for what was needed to be a major comeback for Green Day. Reps from the record label would have also weighed in during the recording process. Notes would have come back from the executive saying that this isn't good enough. As a result of some tough meetings, the decision was made to rip it all up and start again. We should also remember that during the recording process, which, again, happened between July and October 2002, there was no mention of this new album. There were no hints, no updates, no proposed album artwork, no preliminary track listing, one that was published anyway, so nothing. So why not just say, we recorded some songs, but they weren't good enough, so we trashed almost everything and started again? I mean, artists do this all the time. Maybe because the theft story just made the release of American Idiot all that more compelling with the myth and legend, and when you get right down to it, a lie of a lost album. More evidence of this story being concocted after the fact comes from a series of phone messages from Green Day between 2001 and 2004. During that time, Green Day's official website had a feature where the guys from the band called in and left messages that were subsequently shared by fans. Of the 122 messages left, including 11 from September 2003, the month that the Cigarettes and Valentine's albums were allegedly stolen, none of them talk about a stolen record. Instead, we got things like this that month.
3: Okay, kids, here's my new hit single, and it's called... What's it called? Spoiled Can. All right. Here's the hook.

0: wanna hear, just dream. Ah!
1: That's the lyrics. And I'd like to thank Trace Sexy 101 for giving them to me.
2: I think there's no other conclusion that the death of cigarettes and Valentine's was completely faked, and that the theft story came out later as part of some goofy thing that took on a life of its own. Green Day junked the album, framing it as a theft, when really they just stole their own album. But where did all this missing music go? Mike Dirnt says they had about 65 songs from those sessions that stretched from July to October 2002. That's enough for more than four albums. Other than the material they recycled for American Idiot, did they just throw all those other songs away? Highly unlikely. A band almost never, ever erases anything they've recorded just in case it might come in handy in the future, even if it serves as a lesson in what not to do. So, is it possible that Cigarettes and Valentine's has been released covertly? Let's start with a group called The Network. This was a six-piece band formed in 2003, claiming that they were brought together by an ancient prophecy. The members were Fink on lead vocals, Van Gogh on bass, and a drummer named The Snoo. They were joined by two keyboardists, Captain Underpants and Z, and a rhythm guitarist named Belducci. Their speaking voices were heavily accented when they appeared in public, and they all wore masks. On September 30th, 2003, they released an album entitled Money Money 2020 on Adline Records, which just happens to be Billy Joe Armstrong's label. Even so, there appeared to be some very strong negative feelings going on. Whenever The Network said anything, it often included some disparaging comments about Green Day. Now, let's go back to those phone messages. About a month before that Network album came out, Billy Joe posted this message.
3: Hey, everybody. What's up? This is Billy Joe. I just wanted to talk about the rumors and the bullshit that's been going on lately. All I got to say is the Network. Those guys are totally spreading rumors. I tried to do those guys a favor by bringing them to this country and putting out their record, and this is how I get repaid, by talking shit about my band. Unfortunately, there's a contract and I have to put out their record. So the only thing I could say is, F you, Network. Bring it on with Umlaut.
2: Again, this is September 2003, around the time of the alleged theft of Cigarettes and Valentine's. This Network album was released at the end of the Cigarettes and Valentine's sessions and before American Idiot came out. Here's a theory from that period. The material on Money Money 2020 is actually from Cigarettes and Valentine's. Further speculation said that the Network was actually Green Day plus three people from Devo. And yes, they did open some shows for Green Day, but neither band would admit to being part of this particular project. Billy Joe repeatedly denied that the Network is anything but a completely separate band from Green Day, and none of what they released was from Cigarettes and Valentine's. Let's have a listen. This is called Joe Robot

0: The network has been thoroughly investigated by Green Day fans, and now we know the truth. Singer Fink is, yes, Billy Joe Armstrong. Van Gogh is Mike Dirnt on bass, and the Snoo is Trey Cool. Captain Underpants is apparently Chris Dugan, a producer, audio engineer, and cinematographer who has worked with everyone from U2 to Iggy Pop. And Z is Jason White, Green Day's touring guitarist. Balducci? Don't know. Still a mystery. Are any of the network songs actually from Cigarettes and Valentines? That remains unclear. None of the titles match up with any purported track listings from the Lost record, but we actually can't be sure. By the way, there was a second network album released at the end of 2020 during the depths of COVID. It was called Money Money 2020 Part 2, We Told You So. 25 songs, most around 2 minutes long. And this time, the writers for all the songs are listed. And they are Billy Joe Armstrong, Mike Dirnt, and Trey Cool. Again, it was another goofy prank. In October 2020, Green Day started to complain that the network had hacked their social media accounts to promote something called the Church of Lushtology. There's another possible place where Cigarettes and Valentine's tracks might have appeared. Foxborough Hot Tubs was another Green Day side project with members of the band performing under pseudonyms. They released one album entitled Stop, Drop, and Roll. Again, none of the song titles match up with anything that might have been on the Lost record, but that doesn't really mean anything. If we look ahead to other Green Day albums, 21st Century Breakdown features two songs that seem out of place in terms of sound and performance, Lights Out and Favorite Son. Another song called Shoplifter also feels like it doesn't really belong on that album. Fans have speculated that these are actually Cigarettes and Valentine's outtakes, although no such titles exist on any supposed track listings for that record. Now let's look at the liner notes for the 20th anniversary edition of American Idiot. Producer Rob Carvalho writes this. So, I got together with the band, and they told me they had written an entire album's worth of material. Wow! Awesome! But there was a problem. The guys were sounding, for whatever reason, just a little bit rusty. The music was good, but was it really their best? I took it to my boss, the prescient Tom Whaley, and he agreed with me. Let's meet with the band, he said. A few days later, in the Warner Brothers executive conference room, Tom says to me and the guys, "We appreciate what you guys have gone through and appreciate this new album. And while we're prepared to release it, we are not prepared to give it the big push, meaning marketing dollars, because we don't believe this is the best work you are capable of." Boom. He was so brutally direct. I think I was sweating profusely. Billy looked directly at me and asked, "Is this what you think too?" "Yes," I said, nodding my affirmation. Billy said, "Okay, let me think about this and process it, and we'll get back to you." 2 days later, we are all back in the same conference room. Billy starts. "So I've been thinking about what you guys said last time, and I think you're right. And we want you guys to like it and give it the big push. And we are willing to do what it takes to make that happen. The question is, Tom, are you willing to do it also?" And Tom said, "Sure. What do you need?" Cigarettes and Valentines was shaping up to be too much like Insomniac and Warning, the two albums that took Green Day too far from their signature sound. Once they realized that, or were told in a come-to-Jesus meeting with the producer and the record label, or both, those songs from those sessions were scrapped, and they moved on. Or, and this is pure speculation, Billy Joe and the band were so chastened and so upset by their come-to-Jesus meeting that the album was Stolen Story was just an excuse for a record that was about to be more or less rejected by their label. All the copies were hustled out of the studio and left somewhere amongst Billy Joe's demos. So, after all this investigation and speculation, what are we left with? That the Cigarettes and Valentine's theft was a hoax, a story concocted by Green Day as a fun way of trolling their fans, and maybe as a way of saving face internally with Warner. From a marketing point of view, this provided an interesting backstory to the making of American Idiot. The story would show up again and again, including in at least one American Idiot documentary. This obviously turned out to be the right move, and American Idiot is considered to be one of the great rock records of the 21st century. But until someone confesses about what really happened, the real truth about Cigarettes and Valentines will remain buried.
1: And that'll do it for us this week on Crime Time. First, we heard from award-winning global news reporter Nancy Hicks in Crime Beat's When a Choice Crosses the Line, the story of John Clark. Then we heard two episodes of Alan Cross's Uncharted Crime and Mayhem in the Music Industry. 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
0: From the National Newsroom of the Canadian Press, I'm Lisa Laporte. G7 leaders have agreed to release 100 million barrels of oil and fuel products in the coming weeks as the U.S. war in Iran and Russia's war in Ukraine continue to impact global energy supplies.
1: The G7 leaders say they'll release substantial amounts of diesel after the fuel recently hit record high prices in the U.S. Because Canada, as a net oil exporter, is the only G7 country without a strategic energy reserve, it has none to release, but has previously said it would increase oil production to contribute to additional supply. It'll participate with other G7 nations in coordinating maintenance schedules at refineries in order to prevent too many from going offline at the same time. Brenda Molina Navidad, The Canadian Press.
0: Michael J. Fox says receiving Canada's highest level of recognition brought him both pride and humility. The actor and Parkinson's disease advocate was promoted to Companion of the Order of Canada Friday at a ceremony in Ottawa. Fox, who revealed his Parkinson's diagnosis in 1998, has raised $2.5 billion for research and has spoken publicly about living with the disease. Five people are facing charges in a BC extortion investigation that police say uncovered a wider network of shootings, arsons, and threats. The Prime Minister of France held a crisis meeting with government officials on Friday in response to student protests gripping the nation. Hundreds of high school students rallied in Paris again Friday, with police responding with tear gas. Here's ABC's Lama Hassan.
3: The students are fighting for more resources, better classrooms, saying that they just don't have enough teachers. Their schools are overcrowded. Their school buildings are run down. Authorities are estimating the damage running into tens of millions of dollars. French President Emmanuel Macron saying that he understands the anxiety and the anger of the students, but adding none of this justifies the violence. So far, the government has not come up with any concrete proposals. Students are demanding other unions to join more demonstrations that have been organized for next Tuesday. Lama Hassan, ABC News, London.
0: And NFL broadcaster Tony Romo, who was pulled off the air after his arrest for drunk driving, is officially out of a job. Here's ABC's Stephanie Ramos.
4: CBS Sports announcing they had, quote, mutually agreed to part ways. Romo, a former four-time Pro Bowl quarterback for the Dallas Cowboys, who was reportedly making $18 million a year to call games for CBS, was stopped by Milwaukee sheriffs after leaving a golf outing on July 23rd.
8: Did I pass this test?
21: Turn around.
8: No, I didn't.
4: He pleaded no contest to drunk driving last month, saying the incident, quote, has required me to confront and own my mistakes fully.
0: That was ABC's Stephanie Ramos. This is the Canadian Press. In sports, in CFL action tonight, Vernon Adams Jr. threw for 242 yards and four touchdowns as the Calgary Stampeders won their third straight game, 37-31, over the Saskatchewan Roughriders. Calgary improved to 8-8 this season, while the Riders dropped their third straight to 8-7. Elsewhere, the Hamilton Tiger Cats beat the Ottawa Redblacks 34-16. J.J. Paterka scored 3 minutes and 21 seconds into overtime to lead the Boston Bruins to a 4-3 NHL win over the Winnipeg Jets in front of a packed house at Canada Life Center. Canada's Denis Shapovalov is moving on to the quarterfinals of the Japan Open. He beat Chile's Alejandro Tabilo in second-round men's singles action at the tennis tournament. Next up for Chapo is the winner of the match between top-seeded Spaniard Carlos Alcaraz and Italy's Matteo Arnaldi. From the Canadian Press, I'm Lisa Laporte.
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27: Humans have always tried to make sense of the world by putting things into neat little piles and then filing them away somehow for future reference. Just makes things easier. If you study biology, you'll know about kingdoms, phylums, classes, orders, families, genuses, and species. Libraries organize books with things like the Dewey Decimal System and the Universal Decimal Classification. And when you go grocery shopping, there are things like signs directing you to the right aisle or department. This applies to music, too. We like to organize music into categories called genres. And this used to be fairly easy. At the turn of the 20th century, we basically had popular songs of the day, you know, vaudeville, show tunes, and the like. We had folk and traditional music. We had religious music. and material from classical composers. Music has always separated and stratified and evolved, leading to subcategories within these overall kingdoms. Within classical music, for example, we had Baroque and chamber music and choral and so on. But as the population changed and as the recorded music industry began to take hold and more people began to buy records, this musical fragmentation began to speed up. Jazz showed up in the 1910s and soon splintered into a bunch of different jazz-related sounds. By the 1920s, we were hearing the origins of what eventually became all flavors of country and western music. The blues records of the 1920s and 30s was the forerunner of rhythm and blues. And when you finally get to rock and roll in the 1950s, things, well, they started simply enough. It was this vaguely defined sound that you knew when you heard it. But as more time went by, the more complicated rock became. Genres, subgenres, sub-subgenres, sub-sub-subgenres, derivations, offshoots, spin-offs, outgrowths, branches, byproducts. And now that we're all about streaming algorithms, things that require many, many, many different data points, if they're going to work properly, the number of genres has exploded. People are confused. So that's why we're going to do this. We're going to strip back all the terms used to describe rock in order to understand the natural order of things when it comes to organizing rock into genres. This is your ongoing history guide to musical genres.
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27: Welcome again. I'm Alan Cross, and this episode will be something like biology class, except that instead of dealing with phylums and orders, we're going to dig into how rock is classified and categorized into genres. Now, the last time I checked, Spotify had organized its universe of about 55 million songs into 2,424 different genres. There's a website called Every Noise at Once that lists about 2,000 genres. But, hang on, we're getting ahead of things. If we're going to understand the whole nomenclature of rock genres, we have to start at the very beginning. And even then, things were confusing. But first, this.

The Velvet Underground from 1970 with Rock and Roll. Okay, now where was I? The confusing etymology and classification of rock music. Let's start here. Billboard magazine had taken upon itself to track what records were being bought. They had a chart of what they called race records, which were songs by African-American artists. In the 1940s, they coined a new term, rhythm and blues, which became an umbrella term for music made by black people. Rhythm and blues was one of the parents of rock and roll, a term that was in widespread use by 1956. Credit for the term rock and roll goes to DJ Alan Freed for popularizing it. And like I said earlier, you knew rock and roll when you heard it. It was an energetic music made by a small combo of musicians. Elvis, Jerry Lee Lewis, Little Richard, and Fats Domino all sounded different, but in the world of the 1950s, we all knew where they were coming from. They were about rock and roll. And because of rock's parentage, the terms rock and roll and rhythm and blues were often interchangeable through to the late 50s and early 1960s. But as experimentation continued with rock, new sounds emerged. And each of these new sounds demanded its own classification under the heading of rock and roll. First, there was beat rock, then folk rock, and then what became known as blues rock. But as technology advanced, better amps, effects pedals, studio trickery, experimentation went wild, and that led to even more different sounds. This led to the transition from rock and roll to just rock. Now, that statement, it can be confusing. So let me see if I can unpack it for you. Rock and roll was a style of music that rose in the 1950s and reigned for about a dozen years. But then on June 1st, 1967, the Beatles released Sgt. Pepper's Lonely Hearts Club Band album, a milestone record. And this seems to be the moment when rock and roll graduated from being just a term for a certain type of music to being considered a modern art form. From that point on, June 1st, 1967, rock and roll came to refer to anything that had descended from the sounds of the early and mid-50s. Everything from Elvis and Little Richard to doo-wop and surf to the British Invasion to James Brown and Motown. Rock, as opposed to rock and roll, was born when the world began to take rock and roll seriously. Does that make sense? At first, rock and roll was this trendy, faddish, disposable, immature music for kids and teenagers that would no doubt soon fade away in favor of the next big thing. That, seriously, was what so much of the establishment considered rock and roll to be in those early years. It would be something that would be here one day and gone the next, and kids would get into proper, serious adult music somewhere down the road. But after June 1st, 1967, rock began to be treated as actual art, as actual serious music, and therefore needed to be taken every bit as seriously as Beethoven, the best jazz players, and the best Broadway producers.

The Beatles and Sgt. Pepper, released on June 1st, 1967. We now consider that to be the date rock and roll turned into rock. There's since been some retroactive reclassifications. For example, psychedelic rock, sometimes called... acid rock, started appearing...

recede from reality and ego. There's no one psychedelic sound, no one style to it, but you know it when you hear it. Blues rock became known as the progenitor of hard rock, a term that began showing up around 1968, which led us into heavy metal by the end of the decade. This was largely a British invention, Zeppelin, Black Sabbath, Deep Purple, although the term heavy metal was popularized by Steppenwolf, led by Canadian singer John Kay.

When we got to the 1970s, we ended up with progressive rock and jazz rock, glam rock and roots rock. There was also something called garage rock, which kind of loops us back around to rock and roll, or at least some characteristics of it. By 1973 or so, rock had become too complicated and too artsy and too serious for some. It was time for a reset, a reboot, a reinvention, a back-to-basics approach, which is where we encounter groups like Iggy Pop and the Stooges.

Raw Power from Iggy Pop and the Stooges in 1973. We can call that a type of garage rock, or we can also call it proto-punk. This was a brand of raw rock that was outside the mainstream rock sound, which is to say it didn't sell very well, didn't find a lot of love on the radio, and was confined to people who liked, let's call it challenging music, to be polite about it. We didn't know it in 1973, but we were heading towards a big bifurcation in the rock universe. And that split happened in 1976 with the punk rock explosion. Punk rock emerged almost simultaneously in the US, the UK, Canada, and Australia. It was a form of rock that rejected what rock had become. It was essentially a return to the short, sharp, melodic songs of the original rock and roll era, but was faster, louder, shoutier, and much more anti-establishment and anti-authoritarian. It wasn't revolutionary at all. It was reactionary. And just like the original rock and rollers, it scared the crap out of a lot of people. Punk rock was an American invention. The term was first used by a few American critics in the 1960s to describe certain garage rock bands. And while they weren't the first rock band, the Ramones were, more than

The Ramones were into this brand of music from 1974 forward. Word of what they were doing eventually made it to the UK, where it was eagerly lapped up by British punks. But British punk was less artsy than what was happening in America. It was more political and far more concerned with the inequities of the class system. In many ways, British punk rock was even more scary.

0: The Sex Pistols and the incendiary Anarchy in the UK, released in late 1976. Here's an analogy. 1976 was to rock what the Great Schism of 1054 was to the Catholic Church. This is when things separated into the Roman Catholic Church of the West and the Eastern Orthodox churches over matters of faith, dogma, and politics. For years after 1976, the rock world was divided into the music that descended from the original rock and roll event of the 1950s and the branches that extended out from punk rock, starting in 1976. These two scenes ran parallel to each other, touching and crossing over only rarely, and each developing and evolving in their own way. And each, in its own way, disavowed the other. Oh, they acknowledged each other's existence, but more often than not, their relationship was adversarial, very tribal. You had to pick a side and stick with it. This contributed to the creation of two mostly independent and autonomous streams of rock. And that resulted in an exponential increase in the number of individual rock-related genres. We'll pick it up there in a second.
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0: The type of rock, the stuff rooted in punk from the 1970s, that branched out from mainstream rock, it began as a twig. But as the years passed, it got bigger and bigger and bigger. And for the rest of the time we have on this program, we're going to follow that branch as it turned into a trunk. Okay, enough of the botanical analogies. We're going to move to cosmological ones. Punk burned very hot and very bright for a couple of years before it began to sputter. But it did serve as a big bang, the creation of a new rock universe. And as punk cooled, the attitudes created by punk coalesced into a series of galaxies that became known over time as post-punk. Now let's be clear, because this can be confusing. Post-punk itself is not a genre. Post-punk describes a collection of genres that followed punk. These genres didn't necessarily sound like punk, but something like punk had to have happened for these sounds to have emerged. It wasn't blues-based by mainstream rock, it was punk-based. The first post-punk genre to emerge became known as New Wave. This was a catch-all phrase that seemed to have come out of the marketing department of Sire Records in New York City. This company was very anxious to get into some of the more melodic, more pop-oriented, less angry, and less political music that was coming out of punk, or at least the wave that came after punk. They also knew that in the general scheme of things, punk meant very little to American audiences, so they had to find a new way to package this music. New wave songs tended to be short and sharp, choppy and twitchy, and somewhat agitated, with oddly expressive and frankly sometimes dorky vocals, all performed with clever spins on the old pop music formula, often taking cues from The Clash and Bowie and Roxy Music. For example,

The Vapors from 1980 with Turning Japanese, a perfect example of new wave. Other examples would be Blondie, The Police, The Cars, The Pretenders, XTC, and The Talking Heads. New wave quickly became its own genre and began to generate new sounds on almost a weekly basis. But even though it splintered into multiple subgenres itself, there were commonalities. Chief among them, a non-blues-based heritage, a pop sensibility, and serious attention to visuals and image, which included fashion sense and stylish music videos. One of the biggest offshoots of new wave was synthesizer-based music. This genre was called synth-pop or techno-pop. For practitioners and fans, guitars were out. The future was all about electronics. This music was also extremely danceable, which is important. Disco had died out, which didn't matter really because it was just so uncool to dance to disco after a while. But technopop, well, that was fine. That was great. And for many people, it filled the post-disco void when it came to dance music. Devo was from Akron, Ohio. David Bowie was a big supporter of these guys. They were not only one of the original new wave bands, but they provided part of the transition to this era of synth pop. And you can hear it in songs like this.

Devo, practicing a mix of American New Wave and American synth pop. Then we had groups who dug in against synthesizers by embracing guitars in the original New Wave way. A good example would be The Knack, who had a major hit with My Sharona in 1979. And so would both the B-52s and these guys, who came out of the same college scene in Athens, Georgia.

REM, a band that, in the beginning, was filed under New Wave. New Wave lasted in North America for a good 5 years before it had splintered so much as to make the original term meaningless. Meanwhile, let's go back across the Atlantic. In the UK, the term New Wave was not a thing. It was an American term. When they did use an umbrella term, they used post-punk. We've talked about that. And the variety of music that involved within that sphere was insane. Again, this music was not punk, but you could tell that punk had happened. And if I can make another general characterization, British post-punk was somehow, if I can use this term, more artsy than American New Wave and American synth-pop. Visuals and images tended to be even more out there, and the philosophies and attitudes were grounded in and encouraged by the British art school system, which is where a lot of people were parked when university wasn't for them. This focus on visuals and images was perfect for this new thing called MTV, which showed something called music videos. The more telegenic you were, the better chance you had of getting on American cable TV. Here's a partial list of British post-punk subgenres from the early 80s. Skankin' ska groups, featuring bands like The Specials and Madness, who took Jamaican music and gave it a modern spin. The sharply dressed New Romantics, led by Duran Duran and Spandau Ballet. Keyboard-dependent outfits like Depeche Mode, Orchestral Maneuvers in the Dark, and Soft Cell. For them, it was all about the latest electronic technology, hence the nickname Technopop. Heavy, intense, clanking, mechanical, industrial bands that used a combination of aggressive keyboards, heavy guitars, and hard beats. And goth, or gothic rock, which focused on the dark side of the music, often with genuine gothic overtones. And by that I mean the trappings of the original goth culture of the 1800s. There were elements of doom to this music, sometimes cut with romantic notions. And every once in a while, someone would inject a little of the supernatural into the mix. This began with dark, somber, bleak groups such as Joy Division and The Cure, but got even darker with groups like Bauhaus, Alien Sex Fiend, and Susie and the Banshees.

0: When we come back, we need to take a look at a couple of more umbrella terms as we try to make sense of all the genres that can make today's music so confusing.
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2: 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I'm really proud of that.
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0: Let's just review where we are. We started with rock and roll. When people started taking rock and roll seriously as a genuine art form, it morphed into just plain rock. Various flavors flowed from that until there was a reactionary backlash and refresh called punk. From there, we went into new wave and various early flavors of post-punk. And before we can go any further, we have to deal with the A word, alternative. With the remnants of punk still around, with the demise of the term new wave, and with the explosion of post-punk music, we needed to gather up all this left-leaning, non-mainstream, experimental, and often uncommercial music into a new pile. But what do we call this pile? The word that fans and critics gravitated to in North America was alternative. Now, why would they do that? Well, the etymology of the phrase alternative music is murky, but we're going to try and figure this out. Some say that it originally described certain forms of FM radio in the 1970s, the kinds of stations that would play slightly different music from all the rest. Instead of just playing Styx, Journey in Boston, and what was called corporate rock, they added the occasional punk or new wave track. Thus, they were an alternative to everyone else. Okay, possible. Another theory involves independent record labels. When you couldn't get a deal with a major label because your sound was just too weird or too radical, your only alternative was to try a small independent company like SST, Epitaph, Berserkly, Rounders, IRS, or one of dozens of others. Therefore, bands who recorded for these alternative labels made alternative rock, music that was an alternative to the mainstream. Campus stations specialized in this stuff. They played a lot of music from alternative labels. And as campus radio stations grew in number and influence, and as they became networked together by a series of magazines and publications, they began to refer to the music they played as alternative. Some of these bands got bigger and bigger and bigger and began to cross over into mainstream consciousness. REM was probably the biggest. And the word alternative became more widely used as an umbrella term for rock music that descended not from the Beatles, Stones, and Led Zeppelin, but from Iggy and Bowie and the Velvet Underground and the Ramones. It was the birth of what we call in the 90s the alternative nation.

While the term alternative slowly caught on in North America, it never really was a thing in the UK. The equivalent term, a word that describes the origins and attitude of these left-of-center acts who recorded for independent labels, was indie. Same, same. In North America, these artists recorded for independent labels that were an alternative to the mainstream, hence it was alternative music. In the UK, these artists recorded for indie labels, which were also an alternative to the mainstream. But let's just be more direct and call them indie. An example? The Smiths.

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0: 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I'm Alan Cross.
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9: From the National Newsroom of the Canadian Press, I'm Lisa Laporte. Senior intelligence and law enforcement officials tell ABC News the co-pilot accused of stabbing the captain of an Israel-bound flight and plunging the plane into a terrifying nosedive in an attempt to crash it had previously been identified as a security risk for radical views. Here's ABC's Tom Sufi Burridge.
10: Sources say the suspect is an Omani national, and while working as a co-pilot trainee for Oman Air in 2024, he was suspended from flying after the airline found he had extremist materials. But he was allowed to continue working for that airline in an administrative role.
9: Sources have since identified the suspect as Hammam al-Hammami. Energy Minister Tim Hodgson's office says Canada will cooperate with the G7 by coordinating maintenance schedules for oil refineries to prevent too many from going offline at the same time. This, as G7 countries announce they will release 100 million barrels of oil in an attempt to tame soaring global fuel prices. A spokesperson from Hodgson's office says Canada's diesel refineries are all operating near capacity. Liberal MP Salma Zahid says she's concerned about escalating violent rhetoric directed at MPs, including the leader of another party.
11: In August, a man was filmed setting vehicles on fire outside Zahid's home in Toronto's East End in what police believe was an arson attack. Zahid says she now has 24/7 security at her home and believes the incident could be related to rising rhetoric against her fellow MPs. She recently spoke out about a newspaper column calling for action against NDP leader Avi Lewis over his views on Israel, which Zahid says puts Lewis at risk. Her comments come after two recent arrests for death threats against the prime minister, incidents Zahid says are symptoms of a broader problem. Brenda Molina Navidad, The Canadian Press.
9: Meantime, police in Belleville, Ontario, say they are actively investigating after anti-Semitic flyers were distributed this week in the area of a synagogue that was the scene of a recent shooting. Michael J. Fox says the state of the Canada-U.S. relationship is sad and pointless, but he believes ties between Americans and Canadians on the human level remain strong.
12: People just come up and they say, you believe this guy? Bashing of the president. People that know me and know my attitude about being Canadian and my attitude about being American. They both mean a lot to me. At a certain level, you don't take this guy seriously. I don't want to pick a fight, but I mean, come on.
9: The actor and activist who was invested as an officer of the Order of Canada in 2010 was promoted to the companion level on Friday in Ottawa. This is the Canadian Press. In sports, just one Canadian team in action last night in the NHL. The Winnipeg Jets lost 4-3 in overtime to Boston in front of a home crowd at the Canada Life Centre. The Jets are now 10-6 in home openers since they relocated from Atlanta in 2011. Vernon Adams Jr. threw for 242 yards and four touchdowns as the Calgary Stampeders won their third straight CFL game 37-31 over the Saskatchewan Roughriders. Calgary improved to 8-8 on the season, while the Riders dropped their third straight to 8-7. Canada's Denis Shapovalov is moving on to the quarterfinals of the Japan Open. He beat Chile's Alejandro Tabilo in second-round men's singles action at the tennis tournament. And the Golden State Valkyries rallied from 16 points down to beat the Dallas Wings 77-73 in Game 3 to win their first-round WNBA playoff series. From the Canadian Press, I'm Lisa Laporte.
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14: We're taking on the biggest headlines with the best talk show hosts in Canada. This is Crosstalk.
15: All right, welcome to Crosstalk Live across Canada now. This is Mike Smith in Vancouver. We do this every Friday. I'm joined by some of the best talk radio hosts in the country to talk about the stories and issues that matter to you. Once again today, our Crosstalkers are assembled. Today we have Shay Ganim in Edmonton and Loren McNabb in Winnipeg. Guys, thanks for jumping on.
16: How we doing?
17: Hey, guys.
15: We're doing good. It's good to be together again. Okay, let's talk about Mega Project Mania. Is Canada finally building again? It's been a remarkable week here for big Canadian energy projects. First, here in British Columbia, we had the LNG Canada Phase 2 announcement. Biggest private sector investment in Canadian history. Biggest private project we've ever seen. $33 billion expansion. Private sector. Let's have a listen to Mark Carney on this point here. He was in BC for the announcement.
18: This is Team Canada at work. All levels of government pulling in the same direction, along with First Nations, five global energy companies, thousands of skilled trades, contractors, communities working together.
15: Yeah, and he's standing beside him, absolutely beaming, BC Premier David Eby. We're right in the middle of a provincial election here, guys. And Eby got to stand up next to Mark Carney here to talk about this project. Oh, he was delighted.
19: There was a step change in the approach of the federal government to this project when this prime minister came on board. There was a marked departure, an understanding of the importance of this project for British Columbia and Canada. And Mark, I want to thank you.
15: Mark, I want to thank you. Thank you so much for being out here in the middle of a provincial election campaign. He's really trying to ride Mark Carney's coattails here. Carney's riding a wave of popularity here in Canada. So, you know, you can understand why EB wants to do that. But we also had the big pipeline announcement, the Pacific Link pipeline. Boy, that got announced this week. Danielle Smith, the Alberta Premier.
20: Pacific Link has the potential to connect Canadian energy to growing global markets, attract billions in investment, create up to 140,000 jobs in Alberta, British Columbia, and across Canada, and help people across the country capture more of the value of our natural resources.
15: Okay, well, that sounds good. There's a lot of jobs here. There'll be a fight over it here in BC over the environmental impact, of course. But Shay, in Edmonton, are people happy about this pipeline announcement?
21: Yeah, I think so. I mean, cautiously optimistic. It depends where you, I mean, there are a bunch of people who perhaps rightly so remain very skeptical that this will ever actually get done. But we continue to see it slowly but surely move forward and progress through the system as it should. So now our next timeline is September 1st for the approval. Now, there's, as you said, do we know there's going to be opposition? And I don't know how that's going to get handled. There'll be court challenges. Then maybe once they start construction, we see more protests. How will that be handled? But I think a lot of people are, and I've heard from people who call me up and say, hey, listen, I'm a diehard conservative. I hated Justin Trudeau and the Liberals. But you know what? It looks like things really have changed. The Premier of Alberta has been saying that for weeks and months now. Trust me, it's different. It's different. Just like David Eby says, it's different. So I'm willing to take them at their word. But if there is one hesitation that people have, it's like, okay, we've heard a lot of talk. You've made a lot of promises. You've signed a lot of MOUs and partnerships. When do things actually start to happen? So that's kind of where we're at now. But I think you've got to sort of take wins where you find them.
15: Yeah.
21: And there's no, we wouldn't have yet even had conversations like this 5 years ago. It wouldn't have been possible, right? And we all know that. So I think that's where we are, is so far so good. Now let's see what it translates into action. But yeah, people are, like I say, cautiously optimistic. Some are very thrilled. And there's a whole contingent that are just, I think, actually cheering against it in a sense, just because they don't want to admit the Liberals actually are doing things, right?
15: Yeah, I mean, let's, how about some shovels in the ground? I think that's what a lot of people would like to say. We've seen a lot of talk. How about some actual jobs and work going on? Laurent, the other thing that I talked to a guy this week who was very skeptical about the business case for this whole thing and whether private sector companies in Alberta will actually sign on to it. But Laurent, your thoughts?
16: Yeah, I think that Shay's bang on with the idea of, you know, great, we've said we're going to do it. We've said we're going to do it. We've said we're going to do it. We will do it. You know, okay, let's see those shovels in the ground, to your point too, Mike. And that's what Canadians are waiting for. And, you know, even though technically, like, this doesn't impact, for example, Manitoba directly, indirectly it impacts all of us with two things. One, the money that these projects could bring to our overall Canadian economy, but also vision, right? I think people are been waiting for, will these visions, will the visions that each province has, the big projects we all want to see come to fruition. And that's, I think, what the next step needs to be. And that's what Canadians, Manitobans, you know, people in your provinces are waiting for. Will we see this actually happen? Because, oh my gosh, you know, like the number of people who can step forward in the last 48 hours, Mike, and say, yeah, I said it was a good idea, like a long, long time ago, is numerous. There's a long list of folks like that that have promised and said they'd like to get this done. I think the other thing too that we're watching for here locally here in Manitoba, particularly with the LNG announcement just a couple of days ago, is that we wanted to see that in our province too. We have a port on Hudson Bay in Churchill that we'd like to see massive expansion to. Billions of dollars of investment are required, but we'd like to get in the game too. And so it's important to watch how these things go, Mike, so that if it works for you guys, okay, then maybe it will work for us and we can be less cynical and skeptical and start to see some movement on that front.
15: Okay, the other thing I'm wondering about, back to you for a second, Shay, because maybe you can explain this to me, because when we started talking about this pipeline from Alberta to the south coast here of British Columbia, I thought it was supposed to be a private sector project here. And let's go back to what Alberta Premier Danielle Smith kept saying about this, that this is going to be a private project.
20: We also have had all of the major pipeline companies at the table advising us on this. And our anticipation would be that, yes, once it is submitted, once there's a positive indication that we'll be able to move ahead, that we will have significant private sector proponents behind it. These kinds of massive projects can only be built with the private sector.
15: Oh, so they can only be built by the private sector. They want private sector partners. But this is government building this thing now, right? Are taxpayers going to end up holding the bag on this thing again?
21: Well, that remains one of the major questions, Mike, because you're right. It's TMX, which is it's a federal and provincial sort of partnership. It is 100% government owned at this point. They have both said we do not want it. I mean, if you take a look at the TMX pipeline expansion out to Burnaby, the one that finally got done, the government owns that still. That was the only way to get it done because private industry said, we're out, we're done, we're abandoning this project. So the Liberals stepped in, bought the pipeline, and now they're looking for somebody to buy it. The provincial and the federal government have both said, we do not want to end up in a situation where yet again, we are the owners of this pipeline. They are banking on the change being enough and the progress and the approvals and all, you know, all of it. to encourage private industry to say, okay, we can come back, it's safe. Because I think we chased off private industry when it came to building, in particular pipelines, just with cost overruns, cost escalations, the timeline. I mean, that the one out to Burnaby, like we're talking 10 years and billions and billions and billions of dollars in private industry said, we learned our lesson, we're not doing that again. So the government is working to try and convince them that, okay, we've solved those problems, we're back where we need to be. It's safe to come back and invest money in these projects in Canada again. I don't think they're there. Well, clearly they're not there yet because private industry hasn't jumped in. Pembina, which build pipelines, is involved to the point of they're working on some of the planning and some of those things. But in terms of ownership, no, they're not there yet. So that's the plan. Both levels of government say we need private industry to do this. But right now, private industry doesn't want to do this. So that's one of the issues that needs to be overcome for sure.
15: Okay, Loren McNabb in Winnipeg there, you're mentioning like people in Manitoba saying, well, okay, we see Alberta getting projects, BC's getting big projects. We also had a big announcement this week about that Aalto high-speed rail project from Toronto to Quebec City with stops in Ottawa and Montreal. And of course, same old story, the budget for that thing ballooning out of control as well, up to over like $113 billion. But that's like Ontario, Quebec. Are people in Winnipeg saying, well, how about us here? We want a piece of the action here, too.
16: Well, we most definitely want a piece of the action. And by we, I just mean, you know, what our politicians are saying. I'm not saying every Manitoban wants in on this, because there are those, as we all know, you know, who have concerns about environment with these projects, or what stake will Indigenous communities get in on the game. And I know there's some promises with your projects out there in BC that there will be some Indigenous ownership, you know, maybe in the pipeline or other. I think what the signals is that, okay, it is working-ish, right? Like when you talk about the plan to get these things going, like LNG, you know, from announcing that is one of the key projects last year to getting it money moving forward. Now, that's only a year. That's a pretty quick timeline in the world that we've been operating. When you talk about, Shay, you know, 10, 12 years to get things going for other pipelines. So I think people see that maybe we're fast tracking things and that is actually working. I don't know if Manitoba will get a piece of any of this just yet, but I do think it's interesting that regardless of concerns for environment or other, even our leader, Wab Kanu, is, you know, he's in NDP, and he's talked about the environment. He's an Indigenous himself, and he's saying we can do all these things and meet all these different sets of criteria, but still make some money. And I think when people hear that, that's what they want. You know, we're looking for jobs, we're looking for money, we're looking for investment. And I think that provides a measure of hope. But again, will those shovels go in the ground quickly enough?
15: Okay, guys, we'll jump in there. We take our first break on Crosstalk today. When we come back, let's talk about the Canada-USA trade war. The U.S. has banned Canadian booze. The rhetoric is heating up again. Donald Trump attacking Canada again. Yeah, there he goes again, predicting that Canada will come crawling back to him and say, we're sorry about the trade war. Mark Carney was asked about that. He had a very interesting reply on it this week. We'll play it for you when we come back on Crosstalk. Don't go anywhere.
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2: Mainly cloudy to start the day, which should clear up in the afternoon, a high of 17. Then tonight, clear skies with a low of 4. Tomorrow, sunshine, a high of 15. And on Monday, also sunny with a high of 16.
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4: All right, welcome back to Crosstalk, live across Canada. This is Mike Smith in Vancouver. Shea Ganim is in Edmonton. Loren McNabb is in Winnipeg. Let's talk about the Canada-USA trade war, guys. The USA has banned Canadian booze. Donald Trump heating up the rhetoric against Canada again here. Listen to Trump talking in the Oval Office here.
5: Over the next 3 or 4 weeks, they're going to come to us and they're going to say, we're going to get rid of all the tariffs. We're going to win everything. They're going to come in and they're going to say, sir, we are sorry. They've treated the United States very, very badly. I think a deal will be made.
4: Okay, he thinks there could be a deal, but he says Canada's just going to come crawling back. They're going to say they're sorry. A lot of other Trump's officials also really teeing off on Canada this week. Listen to this guy. This is Peter Navarro, Trump's trade advisor here.
6: Any Canadians here, like, please, if you're on K Street, get the hell out of our country. Because the problem you have is you lobby this country, and you've been successful in the past, and you think you can keep doing that. Memo to Canada, you cannot do that, okay?
4: Okay, he said, get the hell out of our country. Mark Carney asked about all of this week. Listen to his response.
7: President Trump said yesterday he thinks Canada will apologize in the next 3 to 4 weeks and say, we're going to get rid of all the tariffs. Mr. Navarro today told Canadians lobbying in Washington to get the hell out of the country. What do you say in response to this?
8: I take note of both comments. How's that? No response to either.
4: No response. I thought his laugh was all the response he wanted to hear. He just laughed it off. Loren, your thoughts?
9: That's exactly right. Every time I hear that clip played, I just think you don't need to say anything more.
4: No.
9: That laugh says it all. And as an example, you know, in a moment when you get asked something or you want to have like a response and you wish and you think back later, like, what could I have said there that would have been better to tell somebody off? Man, maybe sometimes we just need to do exactly what he did when we're in those moments and laugh or show some emotion, because that's it. Like it's been laughable for a long time. And by that, I mean, I understand there are very serious things at play here and that we need to get moving forward on this trade agreement and we need to have progress and all those things. But the way it's been handled by the U.S. and by specifically Donald Trump has been laughable in the sense that it's ridiculous week after week, day after day, what he says. And so the idea that we would apologize and come back, I think, is laughable. And I thought that was perfect. I think people like that in the sense of like, yes, that's how I would have responded.
4: Shea, your thoughts?
10: Yeah, I agree completely. I don't know what else would be better because I think most people, not all, but most people look at the things that Trump says and yeah, that's not true. And I don't think there's any reason for him to come out and say, oh, Carney's going to come crawling back and, you know, kissing the ring. That nobody's suggested that's going to happen. Carney seemed largely disinterested at this point. It's kind of like it is what it is. I just think at this point in time, a lot of people are starting to just ignore the things that come out of that White House. It's just Trump says things and does things, and a lot of them aren't really actually tethered to reality at all. And Carney has said all along, and I really think it's the right approach, we don't need to react to every tweet. We don't need to react to everything. There's no upside in that. I always tell myself there must be serious people doing serious work that we don't know about. And the noise that we see on TV and stuff is just that. It's noise. And I think there's no upside for Carney to try and engage in that. I think for a while he tried to appease, he tried to flatter and took that as far as it would go. And now it's just kind of like, well, we'll just carry on with the work that we've said that we need to do and just laugh it off. Literally, laugh it off. I'm sure it didn't go over well with Donald Trump. If it got back to him somehow or some way, that would really, really sting, I think, for Donald Trump to be laughed at that way. But I think if you're Mark Carney, what else are you going to do? It's laughable, as Loren said. So laugh at it.
4: The other interesting thing is to see some officials in the United States

0: asking for a truce in this trade war, asking for Canadian tourists to come back. We saw a senator from Washington State just across the border from us here in BC saying, please come back. We miss Canadians. We miss your business. We've seen the governor of California, Gavin Newsom, saying the same thing. Please come back. We've seen other officials in the USA saying, we miss Canadians. We want you back. And Loren, I know you spoke to the mayor of Minneapolis about this week, right?
1: Yeah, so the mayor of Minneapolis is Jacob Frey. People maybe remember he was very vocal back in, you know, in January when ICE moved into Minneapolis, and he's made no bones about the fact that he's not a fan of Donald Trump, but he really is a fan of Canada, or so he claims. Minnesota, of course, borders Trump, but he really is a fan of Canada, or so he claims. Minnesota, of course, borders Manitoba and part, you know, a little section of Ontario. We used to go down there all the time as Manitobans to both Minnesota and North Dakota, like all Canadians, you know, cross-border travel, whether the shopping was good or not, whether the dollar is good or not. And as we all know, that's dropped dramatically. So 2024 to 2025, our crossings into Minnesota dropped, I think, 40%. They're up this year. I think it was 15%. But that still means, you know, like they're down a significant number of Canadians. And Canadians are who they rely on most for tourism in Minnesota. That's where more than half of the tourists come from. So Minneapolis Mayor Jacob Frey, we invited him on our station after he posted this video to Instagram.
2: Hey, Canadians, we like you guys. We miss you. We don't think of you as the 51st state. We know that you're a sovereign nation. I understand you've been dealing with some kind of unreasonable stuff. And to put it lightly, we've dealt with some really unreasonable stuff in Minneapolis also. We can talk about that when you come to visit us. It's beautiful fall right now. We can visit some of the best restaurants in the world, hang out at the lakes, but most importantly, we can have each other's company. So we miss you guys. And whether it's a short flight away or for some of you, even a drive, I can't wait to see you when you visit our city. Love, Minneapolis.
1: So there you are. He wants us back, Mike.
0: Yeah. Well, yeah, he sounds like a nice guy. I think a lot of people might say, well, sure, I enjoyed visiting the USA back then, but I've talked to a lot of people here. They say, hell no, I'm still not going back. I don't care how nicely you ask it, you know? Forget about it.
3: A tremendous amount of people won't do it.
1: Yeah. When we ran that audio, that was the overwhelming response. Like, yeah, thanks, but no thanks. Like, too bad. Just too bad. We're not doing it. And I used to think for a while there, guys, it was the dollar that was impacting things. And it might be part of it, makes it easier to not go when the dollar is so horrible. But the prevailing sentiment from schools, you know, sports teams, like a lot of them have just cut right back on American travel. We had someone text in that said he has a trip planned to Africa with a group, somewhere in Africa, and they're not going through the States, even though that's easier because they just don't want to do it.
0: Okay.
3: Shay, they don't even transit through the States. Wow.
1: Nope. No transit. Yeah.
0: What about in Alberta? Because Alberta's got a reputation, Shay, as well. Maybe they're a bit more pro-American. Can we say, like, what are you hearing from your listeners?
3: Sure. I mean, there's a large group that are all on board, 100% on board with the, you know, buy Canadian and avoid the United States. I know a lot of people personally that haven't gone to the United States and aren't planning to go to the United States until this all gets worked out and sorted. I don't think it's as strong as it was. I think it diminished a bit, although with the latest round of tariffs, it's come back. But, you know, I don't think it's probably stronger in some other places, but there's definitely a sentiment of that in Alberta too. There's a lot of people that are really, really upset about what's going on in the United States. Even people who are very staunch conservatives are think it's ridiculous what's been going on. So I think there's that. It definitely translates here in Alberta. There are a bunch of people who are very supportive of Donald Trump in Alberta as well, and I'm sure they have no compunction about going down whatsoever. But there's that sentiment is here too, where people are very frustrated and ticked off with what's happening.
0: Okay, guys, we'll jump in there. We take our second break on Crosstalk. When we come back, speaking of Alberta, the sovereignty referendum in Alberta getting closer. Could Alberta really vote to become an independent country? Now, the pro-Canada campaign is also heating up. Fascinating report out this week from the Calgary Chamber of Commerce. What would it cost Alberta to be a sovereign country? We'll talk about that next.
4: Whether it's Blue Bombers
5: to the end zone for Singer!
4: Jets.
5: Alex Iafallo, that shot by Nita Ryder that went wide, came back out in front. Nobody picked up Iafallo. A yawning Cage, and it's 1-0 Winnipeg.
4: Moose, Gold Eye, Sea Bears, Westwood Bisons, Junior Hockey, Curling, High School. We have the Winnipeg sports scene covered. 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
23: We're taking on the biggest headlines with the best talk show hosts in Canada. This is Crosstalk.
0: All right, welcome back to Crosstalk, live across Canada. This is Mike Smith in Vancouver. Shay Ganim is in Edmonton. Loren McNabb is in Winnipeg. Guys, let's talk about the looming referendum in Alberta, October 19th. That's when Albertans will be asked whether the government should begin the process to hold a binding referendum on whether Alberta should separate from the country. Now, fascinating economic warning this week from the Calgary Chamber of Commerce, warning that if you do this, if you were to actually try to separate and set up an independent Alberta, it's going to hurt the economy here. Let's listen to Jeffrey Tome, Calgary Chamber of Commerce. Let's listen.
7: When you account for the fact that the economy would be smaller, so revenues from income taxes would be smaller, and costs would be higher because we'd have to increase spending in order just to execute the core functions of a now separate country.
0: Okay, Shay, how did that land in Alberta this week?
3: Yeah, I think that's Trevor Toome, who's the economist who put together the report. And I don't know. I think it's... In terms of this information, there's been a bunch of these. The province actually went to the University of Calgary School of Public Policy and had them commission a report into how much it would cost. And they gave a wide range of possible variables. The separatist side has had their own report produced where they came back and said it's the land of milk and honey. It won't cost us a penny. Yeah. We're all... So, I mean, you can pick and choose. You can find a report. And I think that sort of speaks to the reality of the situation because nobody knows. Literally nobody knows. We don't know what this would look like. We don't even know how much of the national debt would Alberta assume. I don't know. What does it cost to start up a military and customs and nobody knows. So people are taking their best guesses to try and determine, okay, this is what it would look like. And, you know, the one spelled it out in terms of a best case scenario and a worst case scenario. So it's valuable information and it's an important exercise. But for me, the main takeaway from all of these reports is nobody knows for sure. There's a process that's never been done before. We don't know how long it would take. We don't know what it would look like. And there's so many unanswered questions. If anybody comes to you and says, this is what it's going to cost or this is what it's going to look like, they're either being wildly optimistic or they're lying because nobody knows, Mike. Literally nobody knows how this process would play out.
0: What about the sales tax? I think a lot of people in Canada look enviously at Alberta with no provincial sales tax. But this report said that, what, if you did this, if you went independent, you'd have to bring in a 13% sales tax. What? Nobody in Alberta wants that, right?
3: No, in Saskatchewan, a PST, or in Alberta, PST is called a provincial political suicide tax. You don't do it. No politician in Alberta ever talks about bringing in a there's been economist after economist, and there's been, you know, retired politicians who've said, you know, if we just had a provincial sales tax, we wouldn't be riding that revenue roller coaster like we always are when it comes to royalties, because that's what happens. It's deficit, it's boom, that's how it goes. And you could sort of smooth all that out with the PST, but no politician has ever dared to actually float it realistically. So no. That report suggested, other ones haven't, but revenue would be part of the picture here. But if you talk to the separatists in Alberta, they'll tell you, well, look at all the money we have in oil, and we're sending it all to Ottawa. We wouldn't have to anymore. We wouldn't know what to do with all the money that we have. So they wouldn't be talking about a PST.
0: Okay. Loren, your thoughts?
1: Well, I get derailed when anyone ever talks PST in Alberta because you don't have it. And we pay a total of 12% here with 5% GST, 7% PST. And so I have family in Alberta and they're always jokingly saying, what's PST? Like they joke because they don't have it. Listen, I think what is fascinating about this story is that we're sort of also, maybe I'm wrong, Shay, but we're assuming that this is never going to happen, at least not through this referendum and at least not, you know, in the near future. But I do think people have to pause and consider the cost, because it's very nice to say politically we'd like to go because we don't like Ottawa. And yeah, sure, you might have those oil revenues, but I think it's important to drill down on what would this take and what would this be. And if it did go through, there will also be many, many, many things that people didn't consider until it's too late, right? Until it's happened. And so I think that it's a big number that can be scary. I don't know how much truth there is to it, to your point, Shay. But I think here in Manitoba, what we're watching and saying is like, don't do this, don't go, stay. Yeah. But we're not going to beg anybody, but we don't want to see it happen. I don't think anyone thinks it will. And maybe we're being naive.
3: Well, here's the thing. Like, I think most people know this. Maybe you know, I'm getting a different view of it being in Alberta. But the question that's actually being asked on October 19th isn't a stay or go question. It's very, it's somewhat confusing, and I think by design. It's a two-option question. Option one, Alberta should stay part of Canada. That's it. That's easy. That's done. Option two, though, if you choose that, doesn't mean Alberta should leave Canada. What it says is Alberta should begin the process towards a binding referendum, because they got in a whole bunch of trouble from the courts for not doing any consultation with Indigenous groups or anybody else before putting the question forward. So they've said, okay, here's what we'll do. We'll say, yes, we should stay. And if you don't think we should stay, you think that we should start the process towards another referendum. So it's a referendum to hold another referendum. And that introduces how much more uncertainty for how long? We don't know. Here's what you're saying. It's not going to happen, Loren. The latest polling numbers, and these have been, you know, as someone who likes to watch polls, these have not moved at all for months and months and months and months and months. You've got basically in the range of 72 to 75% saying stay. So call it 70% just to be generously, very generous about it. The other side, it goes 20 to 24% back and forth, and it has not moved. Undecided usually sits somewhere around 5%, and it always has. So what people are talking about in Alberta is it's not whether the majority of Albertans want to separate. It's who's going to actually go and bother to vote on the 19th. Because if you have, you know, and everybody has said that the pro-separatist side is absolutely motivated. And the saying that you hear all the time is they'd crawl across broken glass to get out and vote. And they will. The other side, how many of them are going to do it? Because we're expecting massive lineups and huge waits. 750,000 advance ballots were requested, 10 times the number that were requested in the last provincial election. So the worry here that a lot of people are expressing is if you have like 90% of the pro-separatist, 20% that come out and vote, and you only get 15 or 20% of the 75% that want to stay actually motivated to go, then we end up in a situation where it's close and you could have a bigger problem on your hands. So now it's all about, okay, if you want to stay, great. Go and vote. Make sure you vote. You need to vote. You need to seal the deal.
0: Yeah, get out the vote. Let's listen to the other side of this thing. Now, this is Jeffrey Rath here. So he's the lawyer in charge of the Stay Free Alberta group here, of course, pro-sovereignty. And he's reacting to this Calgary Chamber of Commerce report that says, oh, this would be really bad for the economy in Alberta. He says, no, it won't. Here we're going to be able to bargain with the USA. Have a listen.
2: Quebec cheese curd sales. We've already met with the American State Department in Washington, and you know what they were telling us is that they would be wide open to a reciprocal free trade agreement with Alberta the day after independence. They would see zero tariffs on all Alberta goods and services on both sides of the border.
0: Okay, so he says we've met with officials in the USA, and that was quite notorious that they had met with officials down in Washington. Shay, I was always wondering, like, when people hear that in Alberta, that this group had actually been, had gone down there and maybe met with some of Trump's officials down there, what do people think of that? Does that change their thinking on it? I mean, were people angry about that?
3: Yeah, people were angry. There were even some separatists. This is the thing. There's not unity within the separatist group either. There's a lot of people that associate with Jeffrey Rath. There's a lot that don't. And there's a lot of people that think when you keep introducing that 51st state or that U.S. piece or however you want to characterize it, it really hurts what they're trying to do, because then it's not about being an independent and sovereign country. No, you want to be part of the United States. You want to be part of the Trump empire, whatever the case may be. So it's a drag, I think, for some separatists. But there's a lot of people who agree with Jeffrey Rath. But I mean, this is what I'm talking about. He comes out and says, oh, this is going to happen. You're going to have a trade deal with no tariffs. It's going to be fantastic. You don't know that. There's not a country on earth that currently has a trade deal with the United States with no tariffs. It doesn't exist. So to come out and say those kinds of things, it's wildly overstating what could or might happen. But they speak with such certainty that it convinces some people that things are going to be much better off. And they might be, but I don't think anybody knows. So like I say, one of the other things that's happening, I should say, like Keith Wilson is a lawyer in Alberta, and he's pretty prominent on the pro-separatist side. I don't think he takes the stance that Jeffrey Rath does on a lot of the issues. But he talks now about vote for option two, not to separate. Vote for option two to increase our leverage and our bargaining power with Ottawa. Look, Ottawa has already started to do the things that we want them to do. Let's show them we're serious. You don't necessarily have to be voting for separation. You just want another lever to pull when it comes to Ottawa. And again, that resonates with some people, and that is dangerous as well in terms of the uncertainty and everything like that. So it'll be interesting to see where it goes. But if the polls hold up, maybe we put this to rest in 2.5 weeks.
0: Okay, speaking of Keith Wilson here, another one of the major separatist leaders, independence leaders in Alberta. Let's have a listen to him here with the group Let Alberta Decide. And here he is talking about, this got some attention in British Columbia this week because he said, look, if we set ourselves up as a sovereign country, well, then we can start charging other provinces if they want to drive through Alberta or they want to ship product in trucks or on rail, yeah, we could just charge these other provinces here. Let's listen.
5: We can take advantage of our natural advantages, the fact that British Columbia is continentally landlocked. $55 billion of goods of their economy has to travel eastward on our roads and rail lines each year to get to markets. Those are leverage points that under the current structure of Canada's constitution and division of powers, we can't use those levers right now.
0: Okay. Oh, so he wants to charge a toll.
1: Like a toll road? Yeah.
0: Yeah.
3: Yeah. Well, if you're not going to let us have a pipeline to the West Coast, we're not going to let you bring anything through Alberta.
1: Oh, boy.
3: Okay.
0: Okay. Loren, your thoughts. Go ahead.
1: Well, I mean, I guess they could do that. It feels like that's just an ugly statement to make right now, but I understand that that's where there's a percentage of the population is at. Shay, I am genuinely curious how, thinking that this goes the way polls show it might go and that this doesn't move ahead, what does the rest of Canada at least learn from this, right? Because at the end of the day, I think that that's been part of the issue. You know, Quebec's gone through its stages of wanting to leave Canada over and over again. And so, you know, repeatedly we see Ottawa, what feels like constant acquiescing to Quebec. What will Ottawa learn from this, regardless of whether this, you know, gets shut down immediately at the referendum and the majority of people say, no thanks, we want to stay in Canada? Because that's important. Like, you know, people need to feel heard, not just because it's the right thing to do, but to make those moves and to support that a little bit better. And then what do Canadians think? Because I think we're off to be like, get our feelings hurt. Like, you don't want us, fine. At least that's how we feel when Hellebuck, our goalie, decided to go. And we're like, get lost. We don't need you anyway. But we don't feel that way about Alberta, the most of us. And I do want to know, like, post this referendum, will we be better off at least having learned that there is that sentiment there?
0: Okay, guys, jump in there. It's our final break on Crosstalk. When we come back, let's talk about the level of government that is closest to the people. That's local government, municipal government. And across Canada, we see many provinces are holding municipal elections right now. In Winnipeg, in Vancouver, in Toronto, elsewhere. Municipal elections happening in many cities across Canada. What are the major issues in these local campaigns? We'll talk about it next on Crosstalk. Don't go anywhere.
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9: A high of 17 in the forecast today and mainly cloudy to start the day, though it should clear up sometime in the afternoon. Then tonight, temperature dropping down to a low of 4 with clear skies. Tomorrow, a high of 15 and sunny, and on Monday, a high of 16 with sunshine as well.
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12: We're taking on the biggest headlines with the best talk show hosts in Canada. 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
0: All right, welcome back to Crosstalk, live across Canada. This is Mike Smith in Vancouver. Shea Gannam is in Edmonton. Loren McNabb in Winnipeg. Guys, let's finish up with municipal elections underway in many major cities across Canada. Here in Vancouver, yeah, we got municipal elections coming up very soon here in October. This is a crazy thing we've got in BC right now because we have a provincial election that's been called at the same time. So this was something, David Eby here, the NDP premier, he's called a snap election 2 years early. He didn't have to go for another 2 years, but he decided to go for it here because his opponents were divided and fighting among themselves. So it's at the same time that you've got every municipality, every town and city across BC is also having municipal elections. So we got double elections going on at the same time. So it's quite confusing. You got signs everywhere all across British Columbia, municipal election, provincial election. So it's pretty wild. Now, a lot of people watching the situation in Vancouver, Vancouver Mayor Ken Sim running for re-election. He's promised to freeze property taxes. Again, he froze property taxes 0% this year in Vancouver. He says he'll do it again next year.
13: Zero does mean zero, so we're going for it because I think, you know, the residents, business owners, people that live in the city of Vancouver, they're going through affordability challenges, and we have to do our part to make sure that we help the residents. And so there's no turning back here.
0: Okay, he's facing a stiff challenge there. He's got some hard fighting opponents there fighting him on that. But he's trying to make affordability a key issue in Vancouver. Of course, crime, homelessness, the drug addiction crisis we got on our streets, the public street disorder. Of course, that's always an issue here that we see in Vancouver. So that's front and center in this municipal election. And they're running in Winnipeg, too. Right, Loren?
1: Oh, yeah. We are going to the polls in just under a month, the 28th, for our municipal elections right across the province. And while I think affordability is top of mind for everyone, I don't think here, at least, they look to the city as the place to, you know, be their big fix for that. Yes, there's property tax questions that always come up. You know, water and sewage rates, should we freeze those to help people out? All those kinds of things. I think at the end of the day right now, in Winnipeg, for sure, and in many other of our smaller communities outside Winnipeg, crime is the big one. And it all connects to crime, homelessness, and addictions. I just think that's the thing that's so visible right now. Yes, we moan every year about our potholes in our streets, and our climate doesn't help with that. And we want those to be better and smoother. But what people are really seeing is that dramatic change in the volume of folks, you know, getting high right in front of them, getting high in their lobby, random people being stabbed as a result of sometimes, you know, mental health issues or addictions. But sometimes it's just because people are, you know, bad people do bad things. And that's what they want the fix on. The challenge for the leaders right now, or sorry, for the people running to run the city right now, is that that's such a multi-pronged approach that costs millions of dollars to fix. And it certainly doesn't just involve, you know, the municipal leaders. It involves provincial and you know, federal changes as well. But I would, hands down, that is what is ticking everybody off the most, not just because there's some fear, but they're just now annoyed with seeing it so much. Just right ticked off.
0: Yeah, the election campaign and very similar issues here in Vancouver too. That's a big one here for sure as well. Taking a look at an opinion poll in Toronto, they've got a very close mayor race to become the mayor of Toronto underway as well. Toronto Mayor Olivia Chow, basically with a small lead over her main challenger, City Councillor Brad Bradford, and the Toronto elections coming up here on October 26th. So, yeah, there's a lot going on municipally here. The municipal elections are not happening in Alberta right now, but these are also key issues in Alberta too, of course, right, Shay? What are you hearing from your listeners?
2: Yeah, absolutely. We did our provincial or our municipal elections a year ago. We had them last October is when we went, and all the things that you guys are talking about are the exact same issues. And the other one that has been really big here and still continues, I think if you take a look at the Calgary municipal elections specifically, they really campaigned on zoning and blanket rezoning and allowing for infill development, and that battle is still being waged in both Edmonton and Calgary. That became a major issue, but like we have talked about so many times on this show, like you say, it's the crime, it's the drug use, it's the social disorder, however you want to characterize it. That is, I think, facing most Canadian municipalities at this time, is how do you handle that? How do you deal with that? So yeah, we're not having elections based on that right now at the municipal level, but it's something we hear and talk about almost every single day because there's a story every single day. It seems that way anyway.
0: Yeah, the crime issue is huge here in British Columbia and in Vancouver as well. We talked on my show this week about yet another assault on a grocery store employee here, a guy in Victoria, manager of a grocery store. Guy comes into the store, been banned from the store for shoplifting. They get into a fight. The store manager gets knocked out cold, sent to the hospital. So there are growing demands and calls here for small business to please do something about this. We had a judge this week throw out drug trafficking charges against two drug advocates and harm reduction advocates. They had been selling so-called safe cocaine, meth, and heroin. So what they were doing was they'd buy this cocaine, meth, and heroin on the dark web, test it to make sure there's no fentanyl in there, and then sell it at a nonprofit store. And they were charged with trafficking. The judge threw it out and said that this is protected under the Constitution. There's a constitutional right to traffic cocaine, meth, and heroin if it's safe.
1: Honestly, I get that we need compassion, but there's some points where you're just like, that is a line that we've crossed too. Like that, I heard that, I just thought, where are we now? What are we doing?
0: Yeah. It's become a key issue here in the provincial election in British Columbia and the municipal elections all going underway at the same time. Pretty wild stuff, guys, here in BC. That's it. As usual, the hour has flown by. Thanks a lot for hanging out this week, guys. Appreciate it.
1: Take care.
2: Good times.
0: Thanks, guys. That was Shay Ganim in Alberta, Loren McNabb in Manitoba. This is Mike Smith in British Columbia. Thanks a lot for hanging out in Crosstalk. Let's do it again next week.
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35: From the National Newsroom of the Canadian Press, I'm Lisa Laporte. A co-pilot suspected of stabbing the captain of an Israel-bound Fly Dubai flight this week has been identified. Sources say investigations are underway to establish whether Omani national Hammam al-Hammami acted alone or has any extremist group connections. The captain of the flight continues to recover after being stabbed during an apparent attempt to bring down the plane carrying 182 people on Wednesday. G7 leaders have agreed to release 100 million barrels of oil and fuel products in the coming weeks as the U.S. war in Iran and Russia's war in Ukraine continue to impact global energy supplies.
37: The G7 leaders say they'll release substantial amounts of diesel after the fuel recently hit record high prices in the U.S. Because Canada, as a net oil exporter, is the only G7 country without a strategic energy reserve, it has none to release but has previously said it would increase oil production to contribute to additional supply. It'll participate with other G7 nations in coordinating maintenance schedules at refineries in order to prevent too many from going offline at the same time. Brenda Molina Navidad, the Canadian.
35: Serious injuries when 29-year-old Sean Ward opened fire outside the synagogue on September 20th as worshippers gathered at the start of Yom Kippur. Ward was injured in a subsequent shootout and died later in hospital. The Prime Minister of France held a crisis meeting with government officials on Friday in response to student protests gripping the country. Here's ABC's Lama Hassan.
38: The protests, spearheaded by high school students, breaking out in one of Paris's suburbs. Students throwing rocks and projectiles, riot police fighting back, firing tear gas and deploying water cannon. Police have arrested more than 5,000 people. Most of them are minors. More than 400 schools across the country have now closed. The students are fighting for more resources, better classrooms, saying that they just don't have enough teachers. Their schools are overcrowded. Their school buildings are run down.
35: That was ABC's Lama Hassan.
39: Back streets back. All right.
35: And pre-sale tickets for the Backstreet Boys 4 concert residency in Toronto go on sale on Monday. Live Nation announced Friday the concerts will happen next February at Rogers Centre. Into the Millennium Homecoming Live in Canada will be the Backstreet Boys' only North American shows next year. This is the Canadian Press. In sports, in CFL action, Vernon Adams Jr. threw for 242 yards and 4 touchdowns as the Calgary Stampeders won their third straight game 37-31 over the Saskatchewan Roughriders. Calgary improved to 8-8 this CFL season, while the Riders dropped their third straight to 8-7. Elsewhere, the Hamilton Tiger Cats beat the Ottawa Redblacks 34-16. J.J. Peterka scored 3 minutes and 21 seconds into overtime to lead the Boston Bruins to a 4-3 win over the Winnipeg Jets in front of a packed house at Canada Life Center. Canada's Denis Shapovalov is moving on to the quarterfinals of the Japan Open. He beat Chile's Alejandro Tabilo in second-round men's singles action at the tennis tournament. Next up for Shapo, he'll face the winner of a match between top-seeded Spaniard Carlos Alcaraz and Italy's Matteo Arnaldi. From the Canadian Press, I'm Lisa Laporte.
0: Brilliant minds. Ridiculous questions. 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
1: Welcome in. Pull up a bar stool. Coming up on The Last Show tonight. Back in the 60s, smart scientists predicted doomsday for November 13th this year. They had to make it a Friday the 13th, didn't they? Halfway through the hour, where this terrifyingly specific prediction came from and whether humanity will survive the next few weeks. Then after that, a neuroscientist who mapped dog brains and figured out that pooches use one of the tricks that our own brains use to turn gibberish into words. Which raises this alarming question. What have dogs heard? We'll tell you about that research towards the end of the hour. Okay, that is just some of what's coming up on the show tonight. You better believe there's going to be more, but let's dive in. All right, a Canadian government website was recently hacked, but not by some nefarious person typing on their keyboard. No, it was an AI agent. At least that's according to researchers. Let's discuss this and other stories from the technology sector. After all, it is time for Technology Time with Carmi Levy, a tech analyst. Carmi, as ever, welcome to the show.
2: Great to be back with you, David. Thanks.
1: Happy Friday and happy October.
2: Oh, my God.
1: I know. Does the first of the month stress you out? It always stresses me out.
2: Yeah, a little bit. I don't like change. I wish I could slow time down. And unfortunately, sometimes the beginning of the month kind of reminds me that I have no control over either.
1: It's a combination of all the payments being due and the fact that I never got what I wanted to achieve done in the previous month.
2: Yeah, and you have to kind of push everything over on your calendar into the next one. And you keep doing it month after month. Now I'm sharing my pathos with everyone. But yeah, that's the life I lead.
1: It feels like the last time I had you on to talk about how AI agents were doing autonomous hacking, it was one AI agent hacking another AI company's website, which I know is like, it's a big story, but what does it mean for me? But now when we hear of an AI agent hacking, or at least trying to hack, a government website, that's when you know what starts to get real. Mm-hmm. What is this story?
2: Yeah, I mean, we all knew that when, you know, we heard about OpenAI's internal tests, you know, resulting in an AI agent escaping containment and attacking Hugging Face, we knew that would be the start of something. And that's what's been going on since the summer, kind of one headline after another of agents doing things that they're not supposed to be doing. And now the latest is kind of disturbing. It's an AI research group, Transluce, they issued a report this week showing that a Canadian government website, Library and Archives Canada, was targeted 899 times by an AI agent looking for information on, of all things, divorce in Canada over a century ago. And so...
1: Okay, so if you got divorced in Canada a century ago, you have to worry right now.
2: Exactly, that's right. Yeah, you better run for the hills. And so, and this is we often see AI agents going after obscure data sources because they're not polluted by other activity. And that's that's sort of part of their design. And so this was not a human conducting a cyber attack. This was an AI agent kind of, you know, scanning the perimeter, looking for areas of vulnerability, submitting hundreds of requests, looking for data, trying to gain access to it. Now, the good news is that no, there was no compromise. There was no breach. It didn't actually break in, but the attempt was made and it was automated. And so the fact that we're seeing AI agents kind of raise their tempo, getting into more trouble, reaching out to more targets, not going after government websites, it's not that the sky is falling, but it is concerning. And it sort of shows that this AI agent thing is something we need to start paying attention to, because next time it isn't going to be a benign event. And next time there will be damage. Next time there will be some kind of data accessed. They will break in or in the hands of a cyber criminal, malevolent actor, bad things will happen. So either we figure it out now, or, you know, we have a bad day at some point in future.
1: Which I think that second case is what's going to happen. Have fun with me for a second here. Why would an AI agent want divorce records from 1905 to 1911? Anyone who got divorced in that period is likely dead today, unless they're like 150 years old or something. What possible use for this data could an AI agent have? Was it training like at a family law firm? What was it doing?
2: It's because this is data that's sitting in a dusty corner gathering dust. No one else is accessing it. So if you're an AI agent and you're looking for a quiet spot on the internet to engage where no one's going to see you and you want to remain hidden, that's the perfect data set to go after. And that's often the case. For example, when OpenAI was investigating the Hugging Face incident, they discovered that a swarm of AI agents had actually taken over an obscure German wiki site. And they were posting on that site as individuals and sharing information on other hacks. And the reason they weren't discovered for months was because nobody else was using that site. So that seems to be a common behavior among AI agents. Find a quiet spot where nobody will notice you and then do your thing.
1: That, I guess, makes sense. Like, and also government websites for records from 120 years ago are probably not set up that thoughtfully.
2: Yeah.
1: And so if you're kind of like figuring out how to hack government websites, maybe that's a good training ground. No one's going to look at it. No one's going to suspect that's where you're training your hack. And then you unleash it on like an archive site that contains relevant data.
2: Yeah.
1: You know, I'm just speculating here, but that could possibly be one reason.
2: No, I think that's incredibly plausible. What we're seeing now are proofs of concept. We're seeing AI agents acting in a way where they are identifying best practices, figuring out what to target, how to target, how to take advantage of weaknesses that they discover. And as it turns out, the best way to do that is to do it in a quiet part of the internet where there isn't any kind of either human or automated oversight, which gives you the time to do what you need to do to figure out what those best practices are.
1: Carmi, our next story here. I always trash smart home devices that have no business being smart. Like, I don't need a smart toaster. I don't need a smart microwave. I don't need a smart refrigerator. Okay. I just want a dumb fridge that keeps my stuff cold. I don't need like a notice of the weather on a panel. Okay. I got my phone for that.
2: Mm-hmm.
1: And that's enough. But people buy these things, and I'm here criticizing them, and it looks like I have good reason to do so, because a certain Samsung smart fridge got a software update on it. They call them firmware updates. And it bricked the fridge, which is nerd speak for it broke the fridge. Can you imagine your smart fridge connected to the internet gets a software update, and then it spoils all your food?
2: Yeah, and I think that's the maddening thing. These are fridges that have these large screens on the front. They're connected. They're powered by AI.
1: And maybe showing you ads. Like, I don't need to see ads on my fridge.
2: They actually are. They started showing ads earlier this year, much to my consternation. And so not only did the screen die because of the botched firmware update, but they powered off. And so thousands of this happened in Korea. Thousands of Koreans who were preparing for the Chuseok holiday, which is a major Korean holiday celebrating the autumn harvest, having people over, cooking whatever, they wake up in the morning to find their fridge is dead and all of their food is ruined.
1: It's like having a turkey in the fridge for Thanksgiving and then it spoils because your fridge is too dumb to receive an update.
2: Yeah, just because your fridge can be smart doesn't mean it should be smart, and this case should serve as an example to all. Stick with dumb appliances.
1: Hey, listen up. I want to talk about something. The phone rings. 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Coming up after the break here with tech analyst Carmi Levy, it looks like McDonald's is deploying dynamic pricing. I call it sucker pricing. They're trying to charge you whatever they think you can afford on its burgers. One McDonald's on one end of town might charge you an extra buck for a burger. We'll tell you more about this in a moment.
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20: Mainly cloudy to start the day, which should clear up in the afternoon, a high of 17. Then tonight, clear skies with a low of 4. Tomorrow, sunshine, a high of 15. And on Monday, also sunny with a high of 16.
21: We work hard to strike the right amount of intelligence and ignorance. 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
1: All these companies, when they price their goods dynamically, they try to make it seem like it's this good thing. After all, dynamic, it sounds like an exciting word. I call it sucker pricing, and it's basically charging you what they think you will pay at any given time. It's happening to delivery apps. It certainly happens on rideshare apps, but it looks like this technology has come to McDonald's. Let's talk this and other stories from the technology sector here with Carmi Levy, a tech analyst, because it is time for technology time. Carmi, welcome back to the show.
2: Good to be back. Yeah, I don't eat McDonald's often. This makes me less likely to eat it. Reuters did a deep dive on reports from McDonald's franchise holders that headquarters is pushing them to a deep dive on reports from McDonald's franchise holders that headquarters is pushing them to use algorithmic tools

0: restaurant owners. It's not a mandate. They're not ordering them. But we know where the industry is going. And we know that there's constant pressure to maximize revenue per visitor. And technology makes that happen.
1: I mean, McDonald's, like, headquarters really does pressure its franchises to conform to a lot. Like, they give them very little options around what machinery they can buy, what the menu items are. But then they're like, oh, it's your choice. It's your franchise. But they do use their kind of, like, strength as such a prominent franchiser to kind of force, it would seem. I'll just use the word allegedly because I don't want them to sue me. But I mean, we've seen it with ice cream machines. Like, there's very little option for McDonald's to buy ice cream equipment. Mm-hmm. And then they buy the equipment that historically was always down. And that's why ice cream was never available.
0: Yeah.
1: It's the same thing here. They might say it's a price tool that's available to their franchisees. But are they kind of like strongly suggesting they use it? Probably.
0: I think they are, because I mean, the data does suggest that where this is used, prices go up. And of course, if you are a McDonald's and your entire metric is based on increasing per store sales over time, this is how you do it. You squeeze more out of people when they walk through the door or when they order online. And if you can identify areas that might pay more than others, why wouldn't you do that? From a strictly pragmatic economic perspective, bottom line perspective, it kind of makes sense. From a consumer perspective, it feels like they're ripping us all off.
1: This kind of like, we charge you what you're willing to pay vibes that we see in, like, I always, when I'm out with my girlfriend, we open up Lyft, we open up Uber, we open up the local taxi app, and we compare our prices, and they're never the same. Hers is either lower or mine's lower. These companies are trying to charge us what they think we will pay rather than like a fair price that everyone has to pay. And I envision, unless regulators do something, like you walk into the drugstore, you walk into the superstore, and the price below your, you know, box of cereal is an LED screen, and it dynamically updates based on the time of day or even that you're looking at it. I see a future where pricing is not this kind of fair notion where everybody pays the same thing. Ironically, this is how pricing used to work hundreds of years ago. Like, you go into the bazaar or the market and then you'd haggle.
0: Yeah.
1: But I prefer the fair model where we all pay the same $3 for the same thing.
0: But at least when I'm haggling one-on-one with a shop owner, right, it's I know the rules. The owner knows the rules, and we're kind of engaging, you know, face-to-face.
1: Sure.
0: Whereas when it's an algorithm, the consumer doesn't really see the process. It's a black box, and so it's not a fair fight.
1: You're right.
0: The consumer doesn't know what data is being used to jack that price up, and they're being forced to pay it, or they just walk out.
1: You're right. Like, if a retailer named after a major rainforest in South America charges me one thing, I can't haggle for toilet paper. Historically, you could haggle. I just mean the notion that of fixed listed prices.
0: Yeah.
1: That's a relatively new thing in humanity. It's only like, what, 80, 90, 100 years old?
0: Mm-hmm.
1: Or maybe slightly more. I don't know my history of pricing, but it is in the last century plus.
0: Yeah.
1: Yeah, I secretly do like McDonald's, but I try not to eat it more than once a quarter because it's like, you know, not, I don't feel that healthy after I have a Big Mac.
0: Yeah, it's not exactly health food, although I find it interesting. Walmart was kind of the target of accusations that it was going to be rolling out surge pricing or dynamic pricing because they've been replacing the shelf labels that have normally been printed and stuck on with digital displays. And those are networked. And so the company was accused of sort of that was the first step in moving toward dynamic pricing. They actually issued a statement last week saying that that's not their intent, that they have no intention, no plan of introducing it anytime soon. Doesn't mean they won't at some point. Doesn't mean that there won't be some other sort of technological trick being used to make us pay more. But for, at least for now, Walmart is denying, just like McDonald's, that that's their plan.
1: So next week, I will be traveling to Toronto. And when I return home to the United States, I will be, of course, crossing the border. Although I think it's like a pre-clearance where you clear U.S. Customs in the airport from which you leave. But there's a new court ruling in the U.S. whereby the right for border officials to search your phone was affirmed. I always just assume they could search my phone. You know, I hopefully I got nothing on there. I'm pretty confident I got nothing on there other than awkward text messages between me and my girlfriend where we use our pet name for our cat. I'd be just more embarrassed sitting there if they were going through my text like, you said that? Not like I committed a crime. But this court ruling basically affirms their right to search your phone. And so I guess people just need to be aware that when you cross a border, you got to worry about officials going through your phone and you don't have the right to say no, basically.
0: Yeah, so I mean, this all started

0: started an individual by the name of Chinwendu Ali Segwe, a permanent resident of the U.S. They were flying through JFK in New York, and their cell phone was searched. And they challenged that. And the Customs Border Patrol, they took the phone and did what's called an advanced search. So basic search is just when you just kind of, you know, you unlock it, and the border officer just kind of looks at your apps, looks at your messages, laughs at you, and then hands it back. Whereas an advanced search is they actually plug it in and do a major download. And then they can do a deep dive on what's on the device, all the apps, all of your data, who you're connected to, all that. And so the individual challenged it, and it went to court. It was the U.S. Court of Appeals for the Second Circuit, which ultimately ruled, well, no, sorry, there doesn't need to be a reasonable suspicion of a violation of law or a national security concern. In fact, the bar is much lower because of this verdict. In fact, all they need to do is just, you know, think that they want to look at your phone, and you've got to hand it over, and they have to be allowed to plug it in, which means when we cross the border now, we have to think, is there anything on my device that I don't want to be searched? Should I be reducing my digital footprint? Should I be removing data? Should I be removing apps that I don't want them to access? Maybe do that and then reinstall them after you get across the border.
1: Although there was a recent case where a guy had a piece of software on his phone where if you enter the wrong code, you enter the wrong unlock code, the phone automatically wipes. It's like sketchy hacker security software. I think it's called Graphene OS. Mm-hmm. And this guy was at an airport in the U.S. and the officials wanted to search his phone. He gave them the phony password. His phone wiped before their very eyes. And they charged him with a crime. Like, I believe it was a felony, a serious crime. So you got to be careful if you've got private stuff on your phone that you don't want border officials to see. Maybe leave your phone at home, or maybe don't cross the border.
0: Or get a burner, right? So that you can at least use something while you're away, because we still need phones to move through an airport, right? Like that's, and so the prospect of traveling without technology, it's 2026, that's just not happening. But certainly with your phone, that you'd certainly don't want to fall into the hands of a federal agency that may not necessarily care about your privacy, may use your data in ways that you can't control. Maybe just get a burner phone when you travel.
1: I'm just looking forward to the day where they search mine and they see an endless list of cat GIFs that I send back and forth from my girlfriend.
0: Yeah, I'm hoping my border patrol officer likes miniature schnauzers, because I've got lots of stories on mine.
1: Yeah, I'm just like, I can't. If they search my phone, I won't be able to keep a straight face because of the ridiculous text messages that I send my friends. You know, I'm not so worried about crimes. I'm just worried about being embarrassed. Like when you're in your bedroom with your wife and you talk in ridiculous couples language. I'm like, I don't want these officials to see that.
0: That's right, exactly. Or, you know, maybe it'll bring them some joy. I'd like to think that border agents need joy as well.
1: All right, Carmi. Well, thanks for being on the show. I appreciate it.
0: Thanks so much, David. Great being with you.
1: Carmi Levy is a tech analyst. Coming up next, in the 1960s, a bunch of smart scientists did a study. They were trying to figure out when the world would end. The day they predicted, this year, November the 13th. They had to make it a Friday the 13th, didn't they? So just ahead, why did they predict that? And should you cancel your weekend plans for next month? I'm David Cooper. This is The Last Show.
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3: 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So you don't have to. This is The Last Show with David Cooper.
1: In 1960, one of the world's top science journals published an article with a pretty scary title: Doomsday, Friday the 13th, November 2026. They had to make it a Friday the 13th, didn't they? How did they make this prediction? And will the world come to an end on that day? Let's discuss it here with history professor at Western University, Alan McCaquarin. Alan, welcome to the show.
17: Hi, good to be here.
1: So you looked up this old academic journal article predicting the world was going to end, I guess, in a month and change. What did you think when you first started reading it?
17: I've heard about it over the years, and for some time, and I knew it was kind of looming, so I thought it was worth going back to it now. And it's a funky little article. You wouldn't expect it in a super serious science journal.
1: So where did the prediction come from? Why November the 13th exactly? Also, why did they have to make it a Friday the 13th? Were they trying to have at least a little fun with this?
17: Well, you got to understand that the article comes across super serious. It's this American engineering prof, actually, not even a demographer, but him and a couple of his students write this article. His name's Heinz von Forster. And they basically look at 24 calculations of the global population for over the last 2,000 years, and then kind of project that increase of the population into the future. And I mean, the first paragraph of the article is so funny because it basically says on this date, the human population will approach infinity. And so it will approach infinity on November 13th, 2026.
1: I'm no mathematician or engineer, but my understanding is that the population of animals cannot approach infinity. It cannot be infinity, or am I just wildly off in my thinking there?
17: No, I think that's probably pretty legitimate. I mean, I think you have to wonder what November 12th looks like on the planet when, you know, we're pretty squeezed, but they make the case that on November 13th, we will be squeezed to death. Yeah, it seems pretty impossible, but I think what they were trying to get at was the notion, I mean, they were kind of pushing back against this idea from Thomas Malthus, the famous British demographer, and a lot of Malthusians in the 19th and 20th century that basically said that human population was going to be kind of hits a wall or hits a ceiling because of things like war or disease, which will always kind of keep it at a certain level that it can't get up above. And their argument in this article is that, nah, humans are different than other species because we have the capacity to work together at a global level and actually make sure that some of the things that would hurt other populations that won't hurt us. So we're not so limited as other populations. And they actually use these to show the past population statistics to show, sure enough, we've kept increasing faster than everyone thought we were going to increase.
1: Interesting. So there may be some benefit to our world leaders not getting along, but we'll put that aside.
17: Yeah.
1: Okay. So they make the argument that we have the technology, the wherewithal, the cooperation to fight diseases, and therefore our population will just have this runaway effect. There won't be enough food. There won't be enough resources. And somehow doomsday will come? Is that the logic there?
17: The logic is that we are so good at preventing doomsday that doomsday will come. Let me put it that way. That we will be so good at doing things like preventing disease. We will get even better at preventing disease. People will live longer. We will get so good at ensuring that everyone has sufficient resources that those won't slow us down. And therefore, we will increase towards infinity. So in a way, they were patting us on the back. They were saying, we are so good at being humans that on November 13th, 2026, we will squeeze ourselves to death.
1: Well, news at 11, we're not so good at being human beings.
17: Yeah.
1: But that's all that aside. Was this argument taken seriously at the time?
17: Well, that was such a strange thing, because obviously this is such a weird article. And weird article in a super serious journal. So there were letters to the editor immediately saying, this is ludicrous, that this could never happen. Like, we cannot approach infinity. What does infinity look like? And I mean, the authors even do say that, you know, our great grandchildren will be squeezed to death. And everyone, the letters to the editor said, this is ludicrous. But they kept straight faced about it. They replied and they said, look at the math. The math is right. Here's the math. And two funny things. One is that nobody really seriously argued the math in the 70s and 80s. And in fact, the equation that they use keeps popping up in things like demography journals and ecology journals and that throughout the 70s and 80s. But also that their projections for what the population was going to be like in the 60s and 70s and 80s basically keeps being right. That they keep being... So everyone knows that this is a ludicrous premise, but they also can't quite figure out where the problem is, where the math is going to go wrong.
1: So in the 70s and the 80s, after this article saying doomsday was going to happen next month, November, yeah, Friday the 13th,
17: yes,
1: the population of the Earth kind of matches. That was the 70s and 80s. Are we still on track for the world to end in one short month?
17: No.
1: Good.
17: Well, one could say by 1993... Halfway between 1960 and 2026. 1993, their equation starts to falter, starts to fail. And in part because their population, because they're saying the population is moving towards infinity, for sure, but also because humans have done exactly what the author said that they should do. And what the author said that they should do is that, you know, we have the capacity to cooperate and prevent diseases and to live longer. We need to cooperate and think seriously about reducing the birth rate.
1: Ah.
17: That was their conclusion. And humans did do that. I mean, I'm not sure we cooperate on that on a global level, but the global birth rate is now half what it was in 1960. So I don't think we're actually going to reach infinity on November 13th, 2026.
1: So what I'm hearing is if you care about people and our future, maybe have less kids. Don't have 75 kids. Is that kind of the argument here?
17: I think so. I mean, von Forster and the authors say we basically have two choices. One is we can all kind of agree to shorten our lifespans, or there can be fewer of us. And they felt that there wouldn't be a lot of interest in people shortening their own lifespans. So the idea of kind of trimming how many people there are, the birth rate seems to be the way to go.
1: There's something so curious about revisiting documents written by serious scientists and professionals from, you know, decades ago that make predictions about today. Were there ways in which they were right and ways in which they were just way off?
17: Well, I think that the fact that they were so accurate, and I really want to stress this, in the 60s, 70s, and 80s, that their estimates were better than most other demographers. Other demographers were saying the population is going to be this, and they kept saying, no, it's going to be more than, like, they didn't keep saying it, but their equation kept saying that it was going to be more than that, and their equation kept being bang on. So in that way, they were super serious. But also, it's Friday the 13th that they picked as being the day. And maybe not coincidentally, it's also the lead author, Heinz von Forster. It was also his birthday.
1: Ah, well, I look forward to hopefully having you on the show, Alan, on November the 14th, when we're all still alive, I hope. Alan, I've enjoyed the chat. Thanks for going over this article with me.
17: Good talking to you.
1: Alan McCaquarin is a history professor at Western University. Picture this, a for sale sign on your front yard. But it's not the house being sold, it's you. Your name, phone number, address, medical records, how much you make, it's all right there for anybody to buy. 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
22: 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Weather.
33: A high of 17 in the forecast today and mainly cloudy to start the day, though it should clear up sometime in the afternoon. Then tonight, temperature dropping down to a low of 4 with clear skies. Tomorrow, a high of 15 and sunny. And on Monday, a high of 16 with sunshine as well.
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1: How well does your dog really listen to you when you talk to it? I assumed not very well, and that dog owners were just kind of blinded by their love for their animals. But maybe I'm wrong, because there's a study that says the way that your dog listens to you is a lot more complicated than just recognizing a command or two. Scientists have found evidence that dog brains can track certain patterns of human speech, even when your words themselves mean absolutely nothing to them. So how has living along with humans for thousands of years influenced dog brains? That's what I want to talk about here with Attila Adic, who is a cognitive neuroscientist at Eötvös Loránd University in Hungary. Attila, welcome to the show.
35: Hi, David. Thanks for having me.
1: So why the fascination with dog brains? What makes you want to do research into them?
35: Well, dogs are a beautiful natural experiment. They lived with us for about 5,000 generations by now. And this is about the time, actually, when what humans needed language to emerge. So sometime between 200,000 and 50,000 years ago, we assume, humans became from a non-speaking species into a speaking species. And we don't really understand how this could have happened. What was the big thing that changed there? Was this a big change in our brain that made us so good language users? Or is it more an invention, something that changed, came as an idea and then changed the environment and changed the way we then listen to things and changed the brain as a consequence?
1: That's interesting. So like, were our brains ready, so to speak, to start using language? Had they evolved or adapted and some environmental change or some random chance made us able to speak? Or did our brains kind of slowly evolve and develop speech? Is that kind of the question there?
35: Yes, exactly. And also whether there is anything special needed to be there in the brain to start with. Because now, if you look at an adult human's brain, you see that there are many special tunings. The human brain is just tuned to process speech. We are much better at processing speech than many other types of stimuli, and we are very efficient at processing speech. We have specific preferences when we process speech, which actually make sense. And for that to happen, researchers argued for a long time that that those special complex linguistic abilities that humans now have are necessary. And we ask the question here now in this research, and this is why we needed dogs, is this really a special brain that is required for us to be such efficient speech listeners? Or can it be just a consequence of us being very good pattern learners, pattern recognizers, something that many other animals do, and that can actually change how our brain functions when we are listening to speech?
1: Such a fascinating question. So when you look at dog brains with that question, what do you end up seeing, and how do you study them to figure this stuff out?
35: Yeah, so first of all, there is a very interesting phenomenon. When we listen to someone speaking, we attend to consonants more than to vowels because they are more useful for picking out words. So acoustically, actually, it doesn't make sense because the vowels are much louder and more attractive in the speech, but still we pay more attention to consonants. And the only logical explanation behind that is that we would like to pick out words from that continuous speech. I can give you an example. If I say a proverb without the consonants, something like gege, gege, gege, then you don't really have a chance to understand what I'm trying to say. But if I hide all the vowels and keep just the consonants, it will become something like bidir lit di nivir.
1: Better late than never. Wow, I was...
35: Yeah, exactly. So that's how we do this. We get speech from consonants because that's what makes the skeleton of words in most languages. That's what helps us segment continuous speech into words. But why do we do that? Do we humans do that so efficiently, this consonant bias based speech listening? Because we have our special human brain inherently wired for language use, or because we are so efficient pattern learners, and that's all we need for that? So this is what we asked in this study.
1: And we're asking whether dogs interpret sounds the same way.
35: Exactly. So we ask dog brains and human brains this same question using a so-called non-invasive electroencephalographic technique, EEG. So we we placed electrodes on the scalp of the head of dogs and humans to record the electric activity of the brain. And while we were doing this, we were playing different types of speech, continuous speech without breaks, but with special patternings in it. In some cases, the patterns in that continuous speech were given by consonants. In some other cases, they were given by vowels only. And there was also a third case when there was no patterning at all. And we used a very exciting brain phenomenon, which is the so-called neural synchronization. This means that if you hear a rhythm, then your brain entrains on that rhythm. So the brain starts showing that same rhythm. So with these consonant patterns in the continuous speech we gave, we created a rhythm, and also with the vowel patterns. And so we were interested in whether we see that rhythm emerging in the brain of dogs or in the brain of humans while they are listening to this speech. And it turned out, and this is the first ever evidence in a non-human showing this consonant bias, that dogs, actually just as humans, entrain on the consonant pattern speech more than on the vowel pattern speech. And this is also an evidence that so we don't need to be humans for this. Simple pattern learning capacity what dogs probably have is enough for such a consonant bias, for such a tuning to speech to emerge, to develop.
1: Does this mean many animals could potentially be attuned to speech like this? Because, you know, our common ancestor with dogs is from many, many, many years ago.
35: Exactly. The last common ancestor of dogs and humans lived some 900 million years ago. We don't know. It can be that this is something special for dogs, not because other species are not so good pattern learners. They are. What dogs might be special about here is that they care about speech, and they care about the persons who speak. So this interest, this special interest, this great motivation in what we humans are and what we do with our voice makes dogs much better positioned to learn simple patterns from our words. So it's more the motivation, not the cognitive capacity that positions dogs somehow differently than other species. But I can imagine that if you have a companion animal which is super excited in what you speak, well, show me one such animal other than dog. But if you have one, then that could also develop a consonant bias, probably. We never tried. We should.
1: You should. And I mean, anecdotally, in my cat, if I say his name the way my girlfriend says it with the same intonation, tomato, or I just say potato, or I say whatever word in that same intonation, he comes running happily. I'm not sure this is necessarily relating to your study, but what it does say is animals are paying attention to us, maybe not in the same way that we think they are. But yeah, does this mean that dogs are maybe better listeners than we thought they were?
35: They probably are. We did many studies with where we compared dogs with pigs, actually, pigs, companion pigs that lived the same way with humans as dogs did. And we found that there are many things, kinds of paying attention to humans at which dogs are just much better spontaneously than pigs, even if the two species grew up very similarly. And dogs do this consonant pattern checking thing also if they grew up in a shelter or on the streets. So it's something that they can develop later in their life as well.
1: Attila, your research is fascinating. Thank you for being on the show.
35: Thanks very much for having me.
1: Attila Andic is a cognitive neuroscientist at Eötvös Loránd University in Hungary. Just ahead, your walking speed might matter more than your step count. 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How brisk are we talking here? We'll tell you what the research shows next.
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18: From the National Newsroom of the Canadian Press, I'm Lisa Laporte. New details about the Fly Dubai co-pilot who allegedly attacked the Tel Aviv flight's captain and apparently tried to crash the plane. Here's ABC's Alex Stone.
20: Multiple sources familiar with the investigation identified the suspected attacker as 29-year-old Hammam Al-Hammami. Sources say while he was working as a co-pilot trainee for Oman Air in 2024, he was found to be in possession of extremist materials. He was allowed to continue working for the airline, but in an administrative role.
18: The co-pilot was tackled and subdued by passengers. The pilot continues to recover from his injuries in hospital. A new report from commercial real estate firm JLL says retailers in Canada face a tougher search for space as construction drops to a 10-year low in the country. JLL Senior Vice President of Retail says factors like rising building costs, increasing redevelopment of existing retail space, and the cancellation of some residential projects have left some businesses with fewer rental options. Artificial intelligence-enabled fake journalist personas have started appearing in Canada.
21: Canadian news outlets pulled articles from their websites after learning Daniel Robson appeared not to be a real journalist. And an AI website called We News has been repurposing work from legitimate news sources across Canada. It publishes them as stories written by fake AI journalists, complete with bylines and images that look like headshots. Experts say there's no one obvious solution to this problem, but both governments and platforms have a role to play. The federal government says it's been consulting on AI transparency, while Google appears to have delisted We News from its search engine. Jason White, The Canadian Press.
18: ABC News has obtained records connected to the alleged group sexual assault at a fraternity at Cornell University. Here's ABC News Chief Investigative Correspondent Aaron Katursky.
23: In phone calls and messages reviewed by ABC News, other alleged attackers telling Jane Doe, "I'm so sorry. I feel so bad for you, dude." Another saying, "I just wanted to apologize for how things went down the other night." As the weeks went by, Jane Doe became more convinced about what happened, texting, "Let's be clear that 90% of what happened that night was not consensual."
18: New York Governor Kathy Hochul appointed Letitia James as special prosecutor Thursday to lead a renewed criminal investigation into the case. And Saturday Night Hockey debuts tonight on Sportsnet, part of Rogers Sports and Media. It's a new look for Saturday Night Hockey viewers in Canada, with the NHL not returning to CBC's Hockey Night in Canada. This is the Canadian Press. In sports, only one Canadian team in action last night in the NHL. The Winnipeg Jets lost 4-3 in overtime to Boston in front of a home crowd at the Canada Life Center. The Jets are now 10-6 in home openers since they relocated from Atlanta back in 2011. The Calgary Stampeders won their third straight game in the CFL. They beat the Saskatchewan Roughriders 37-31. Calgary improved to 8-8. The Riders dropped their third straight to 8-7. Canada's Denis Shapovalov is moving on to the quarterfinals of the Japan Open. He beat Chile's Alejandro Tabilo in second-round men's singles action at the tennis tournament. And the Golden State Valkyries rallied from 16 points down to beat the Dallas Wings 77-73 in Game 3 and win their first-round WNBA playoff series. From the Canadian Press, I'm Lisa Laporte.
1: The final word on the things that matter. This is The Last Show with David Cooper.
10: I'm sure you've been told that walking is good for you, and you've got to get that golden rule of 10,000 steps a day in. But new research suggests how fast you walk matters a lot, too. Scientists followed older adults who were frail or at risk of becoming frail and found that doing higher intensity walking in that group showed greater improvements in several measures of physical function. Could picking up the pace be a simple way to fight back against frailty? Let's answer that question here with Margaret Danilovich, a physical therapy and human movement sciences researcher. Margaret, welcome to the show.
17: Thanks for having me.
10: All right. Walking intensity and frailty. Walk me through the study that kind of takes a look at both and tries to correlate or connect them both.
17: Yeah. So, you know, to date, really exercise is the number one recommended intervention and treatment for people that have frailty. But we don't really actually know what that prescription should look like. And so people have kind of guidelines in the literature around 10,000 steps per day or 150 minutes. But for most people, especially those with frailty, that is just completely sort of unachievable. So we really sought out to say, if we know that exercise is the best treatment for frailty, how should we actually think about something that's doable for older adults and is going to drive changes in their frailty status?
10: What were some of the things you looked at?
17: Yeah, so we looked at intensity as like the key piece to really drive changes in frailty. And it was extremely simple. We simply told people, walk faster. So we looked at pre-frail and frail older adults who were in living in retirement communities. We gave them sort of a personal trainer. One of our research assistants walked with them three times a week for 4 months. Our control group kind of followed public health guidelines. Just go out and walk at a casual speed. Our intervention group, our high-intensity group, was prompted to say, walk as fast as you safely can. And so that change in speed drove up a significant change in their heart rate and in their rating of how hard they were working. So they were working at a sort of moderate to really vigorous intensity. And what we found is that, you know, frailty actually responds to that intensive exercise. In our intense kind of exercise group, 70% of participants had a change in their frailty status at the conclusion of the study.
10: Frailty is one of those words that, like, I kind of know, but how do you measure it? I kind of just know it intuitively. Oh, this person looks frail, this person doesn't. What does it actually mean for someone to be frail?
17: Yeah, totally. So I think most people have that sort of picture in their mind of someone who's really thin, they're crouched over an assistive device, they're really kind of struggling. We look at frailty as a true geriatric syndrome that has a number of different constructs that are true to the syndrome. So people have low levels of physical activity, they have fatigue and exhaustion, they walk slow, they have a lot of weakness, they might even have changes in their weight, unintentional. But really the thing that kind of is the presenting sort of factor in frailty is that people have a low physiologic reserve. So I would think about this like your ATM. If you have a low balance in your ATM and you take out even a small amount, it has a huge impact on you. And the same is true for people with frailty. When they have that low physiologic reserve, they don't have as much capacity to do day-to-day activities. So we see people who take a shower and they're exhausted because the act of standing and going through those kind of motions just drains their physiologic reserve. So our approach really was to say, older adults love to walk. You can do it anywhere. You don't need any equipment. And let's use that as a way to really really drive improvements in people's reserve.
10: What surprised me here is when I think of like walking briskly and getting the health benefits of all that, I think of it as more preventative. Like if I do that when I'm 60, when I enter my 70s and 80s, I'll be in great shape. But what I'm hearing is it's never too late to start walking briskly.
17: Never too late. And I think that's really the one of the primary findings from our study is we have to kind of get away from this notion that frailty is inevitable with older age and there's nothing you can do about it. The average age of our participants was nearly 80, and two-thirds of them walked with a walker or a cane. So really what we're showing is like anybody can kind of participate in these types of interventions. And it's not about turning like someone's grandma into a marathoner. It's about really thinking about what is more intense activity for you. And so for our participants, it was really about just simply walking faster.
10: Your research is a real pain in my, you know what, because my girlfriend is like a race walker and she's always like, keep up, keep up, keep up. And now what I'm hearing is walking briskly on, and we go for a walk every Monday night. It's our little routine, sort of like walk date night. I need to keep up with her rather than tell her to slow down is what I'm hearing.
17: You totally do. Like that's the key, like push yourself, drive that physiologic reserve. And, you know, I think this is something we can think about kind of across the lifespan as a way to, you know, prevent frailty, but also treat it once it does happen.
10: So for an older person, or even I'm 40, like somebody doesn't really exercise that much, what is a good starting point here? How could they benefit from what you've learned?
17: Yeah. So what we looked at really specifically was the number of steps per minute that someone takes. And we found that if you even adjust your steps per minute by 11 steps, you can have significant improvements in your physical function. So how do you do this? You know, set a 1 minute stopwatch and count the number of steps you take in a minute with your usual walking speed. Like that is your, what we would call your walking cadence, the number of steps per minute. And then try to beat that, you know, walk a little faster. In our study, you know, we had our participants doing 45 minute sessions, but for everyday life, you know, as you're parking the car and walking to the grocery store, walk faster. As you're shopping, walk faster. It's that just kind of putting those motions into every day that you're doing and challenging your brain to kind of push yourself a little bit more with your mobility.
10: So it's speed, not distance necessarily. Does that mean the kind of 10,000 steps a day health guideline? Not that that would be bad, but it's kind of dead. Is it more just walk briskly for a certain amount of time? Don't fuss too much about the number of steps?
17: Yeah. So, you know, I think when we think about kind of guidelines like that, 10,000 steps, that's really thinking about physical activity volume, the amount of total activity that you're taking. And that's great. Like we think there's benefit to that. And truly in our study, the control group, the people who focused more on volume, just walking at a casual speed, they had improvements in their frailty as well. So it's definitely good to go out and walk that amount. But for most people, especially older adults, they just can't achieve that. And so our suggestion is if you're thinking about what you really want to spend your time doing from an exercise perspective, intensity is probably the way to go.
10: Margaret, I've really enjoyed this chat. Thanks for coming on the show. I am going to take a walk, a brisk one, after this program.
17: Love it.
10: Margaret Danilovich is a physical therapy and human movement sciences researcher. The phone rings. It's your bank. Or you think it is. Big mistake. That wasn't your bank. 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Coming up next, somewhere along the way, rock music got simple, polished, maybe a little algorithm-friendly. So why is a band with two masked weirdos playing homemade instruments with impossible rhythms suddenly going viral? Did I mention this band is made up of aliens? Just ahead, is weird rock cool again?
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36: Mainly cloudy to start the day, which should clear up in the afternoon, a high of 17. Then tonight, clear skies with a low of 4. Tomorrow, sunshine, a high of 15. And on Monday, also sunny with a high of 16.
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10: Progressive. Progressive rock is known for complicated rhythms, technical musicianship, and tunes that aren't exactly built for the radio. So why is this weird two-person band from Quebec suddenly attracting a massive audience with exactly that kind of sound? They're called Angine de Poitrine, and they've become viral. They've won 2 Polaris Prizes, and they're now selling out shows internationally. Check them out online. I just saw them in New York, and the concert was, well, quite a scene. Anyway, their rise is happening alongside a major Rush reunion tour, which raises this question. Are listeners suddenly hungry for more adventurous rock again? To answer that question, we are here with Alex Carpenter, a musicology professor at the University of Alberta. Alex, welcome to the show.
0: Thank you so much. Thanks for having me.
10: I saw this concert a few weeks ago, and I wanted to talk about Angine de Poitrine on this show. But they're indescribable, at least for me. I'm not a musicology professor. They're incomprehensible. Walk me through what this band is for someone who's never seen them.
0: For sure. Well, I would say, you know, my introduction to them was probably the same as everybody else's. And these weird videos started just sort of popping up randomly in my Facebook feed. And I wasn't really paying attention to them. And you know, people will do a lot of strange things to get clicks and get attention. So it was really of sort of, I was just peripherally engaged with it. I play in a couple bands here in Edmonton, and one of my bandmates early in the summer said, "Oh, I got tickets to go see Angine de Poitrine." And so we went to see them, and

0: is kind of like, what are they doing and how are they doing it?
1: Well, the guy is using an electronic device with some pretty amazing footwork to get all kinds of guitar loops and bass loops going. The instruments themselves are the instrument itself is microtonal, which for someone who's not a music nerd, all you need to know is it's got more notes than a regular guitar and bass. They're dressed up like polka dot aliens. They don't speak. They're from outer space, probably, given the sound. It sounds like it's at the fringe of something that's genuinely new. I mean, there are bands that kind of sound like them, but it's not a well-explored branch of music or genre of music that they're playing. It sounded new to me as someone who's not a music nerd. Are you excited about what seems like a new sound finally after all these years?
0: Well, I'm not sure. I think what's exciting maybe is, yeah, that there seems to be, if not an appetite for it in the audiences, there's an openness to it and there's a patience for it. As it's instrumental music, which is it's pretty rare for instrumental music to generate this kind of excitement. It's Quebecois post-rock instrumental music, which is, you know, itself, I mean, it doesn't get more niche.
1: The fact that there's a hunger, because I live in the U.S., that the American audience is looking for a Quebecois post-rock instrumental band, which is a genre I just learned from you right now. I repeated it like I knew. People love them, and they've blown up.
0: Yeah, it is amazing. Musically, I mean, you were talking about the technology. The technology is part of it. The foot choreography is part of it because, yeah, the guitar player, I mean, he's playing a custom instrument with a guitar on the top, sort of attached to a bass on the bottom. It requires what's called a looper or a loop station at his feet and then an array of volume pedals so that he creates these loops in real time and uses the volume pedal to bring the sound forward or to bring it back sort of out of the mix. I guess what's interesting about it or what's the progressive element is the weirdness of the time. So the rhythm, the meter, how the music's counted. So that's what I was doing when I was watching them. I gave up eventually, but I was watching going, I was just counting and just trying to figure out how everything lines up. And it lines up in sort of irregular numbers, if that makes sense. So we're not counting in fours or twos like we would with rock, but we're counting in 13s or 21s or something like that.
1: Yeah, rather than 1, 2, 3, 4, 1, 2,
0: exactly.
1: You're counting to 13 and then 11 and then 4 and then 3 and then 8. It's off meter or odd meter, I guess.
0: It's polymeter. So the guitar player plays a bunch of different loops. Each one is sort of in a different counting in threes or fours, or the phrases are of different lengths. But I think, you know, getting back to this question, what makes it interesting to people or what is engaging for people is not, it's the complexity. But what's interesting about the music is how the loops all line up, because eventually they do. Some people call the genre math rock because it's these different layers of loops of different lengths.
1: But you don't need to learn math to enjoy it, folks.
0: Not at all. And it gets super, so when it's out of phase, when the loops are out of phase, that's when it sounds really spacey and really wonky. But then it lines up. The guitar and the bass and the drums, they lock in, and then it gets super funky. And that's why you see, you know, audiences just bouncing up and down like they're having the time of their lives.
1: Alex, we've been geeking out about the complexity of the music. Let's talk about the vibe of the band. These guys won't do interviews, at least not as themselves. They dress up in these bizarre costumes that light up in sync with the music. They've got a real visual vibe. Polka dots are heavily featured. Do you think this is a part of it too? It's almost like a lore or a buzz about them, because it's not like there's some musicians who can just, you know, be interviewed and be normal people.
0: Yeah, no, I think that's true. You know, you were asking what is it that's sort of progressive, and they're really comprised of a bunch of different elements that are not new in and of themselves. So looping technology is 25 years old. There are other bands, duos in particular, that make this kind of music. And bands have been doing the kind of anonymous space alien thing for a long time. I mean, Kiss. Kiss is sort of a prime example, maybe, of a band that traded on its anonymity for a long time. And but I think maybe what's sort of interesting about them at this moment, about Engin de Poitrine, is bringing all of these elements together, and nobody saw it coming, I don't think.
1: When I think of the band Rush, I think of

0: them as like one of the most mainstream of not mainstream bands or something. Like, their music is complex, has odd meters, uses weird elements, maybe not as much looping, but they're doing a tour right now and there's a lot of interest in that. Do you see any kind of connection right now between the two and where people's musical tastes are these days?
1: Well, that was kind of my original thought. Actually, I was at Engine de Poitrine, and then afterwards, you know, was sort of reading, you know, comments and stuff, watching clips and reading comments. And the odd person would say in the comments, they're the new Rush. I thought, oh, that's interesting. I mean, if you put them both on the progressive rock spectrum, you know, they're at different points on the spectrum. And yeah, Rush has a legacy of radio hits for sure. But I have to wonder whether there's, you know, something of the same impulse, that kind of patience and that engagement with long form songs, long instrumental sections, virtuosity, irregular meter, all of that kind of thing. I don't know how well the comparison holds up, you know, the closer that they get together. But yeah, it was a phenomenon I was curious about. And the fact that they're touring at the same time, they're selling out, and people are so excited about these two bands, two Canadian prog rock bands at the same time is pretty weird.
0: Well, if our appetites are in fact increasing for this more creative, complex music, I want to see like Olivia Rodrigo or Taylor Swift tour with Engine de Poitrine. That would be quite the show.
1: Sure.
0: Well, thanks for talking to me about this amazing band and helping me put to words what they're like, because I found myself struggling so hard to describe them to friends. Alex, thanks for being on the show.
1: My pleasure. Thanks.
0: Alex Carpenter is a musicology professor at the University of Alberta. Coming up after the break, if your fantasy life, like in the bedroom, would horrify your real life self, congratulations, you might be normal. So in a few moments' time, we'll talk about what our sexy fantasies reveal about us and what they absolutely do not.
2: 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Call us anytime, toll free in the U.S. and Canada at 1-888-505-6644. That's 1-888-505-6644. The Last Show with David Cooper.
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0: For any sensitive listeners or parents with children, we're about to discuss sex and human sexuality, so listener discretion advised. We tend to assume that if something turns us on, some part of us might secretly want it. But is that actually true? And how much should we be reading into our sexual fantasies? Do we actually mean it when we think something wild and exciting? Or is it just sort of beside us, not a part of us at all? Well, that's what I want to discuss here with Ariana Turner, a personality psychologist who specializes in life stories and sexuality. Ariana, welcome to the show.
25: Thank you so much. I'm excited to be here, David.
0: So this is a big one. If I or somebody fantasize about something, does that mean a part of me actually wants it, even if it seems totally out there? Maybe my romantic partners would be appalled if they heard it.
25: Right. Yeah, and I think the answer is maybe, right? What research shows is that when we think about our biggest fantasy, like the thing that like really gets us going most of the time, about 75% of the time, that's what we really want. And we want that to happen in our real lives, though only a third of us have actually acted that out, perhaps in part because of what you describe of like, how do I tell a partner about this? How do I feel safe bringing this out into the open? But even with our biggest fantasy, 25% of people don't actually desire that happening to them in their real lives. And if we strip down to like, okay, maybe not, it's not my biggest fantasy, but it's like something I think about occasionally, then that's even less, right? And so it's really easy to think about this as a verdict on ourselves, right? Like we're having this thought, so therefore it means I must want this thing, or I'm like having a particular like physical response to this visual stimuli or to the idea of this. So that must mean that I want it. And particularly for women, the mapping of your physical response onto like your like subjective wanting of something, your mental state around it, there's not a clean correlation there. There is a lot of disparity between like how your body is responding to something and how mentally and emotionally you are responding to that thing. So it can be a bit of a trap for people, particularly women, to be like, okay, I'm having this thought or my body is having this reaction and that must mean that I want it.
0: Interesting. So there are cases, it seems like around 25%, maybe I got the number wrong, but there are cases where people fantasize about things but they don't actually want it in real life.
1: Yeah.
0: Seems like that's less common than those who fantasize and do want it, but it's perfectly normal if we fantasize about something really out there.
25: Exactly.
0: And we know that it's not something we would want to do. That is a normal thing that some people experience.
25: Yeah. Oh, absolutely. Yeah. And that's the fun thing about sexuality. Like, you know, everything is normal, really.
0: Okay, good. Well, you say that, but we won't get too much into that. Okay. And then what I was also struck by is, forget the number, but it's some percentage fantasize about something and then never act on it. And they do want to act on it. I'm curious about the why. Is it that they fear judgment? They don't. I mean, let's assume these people are with romantic partners.
25: Sure.
0: Is it fear of judgment? Is it fear of saying something that they can't take back, opening Pandora's box? Like, what could be the reason for never acting on the fantasy, especially one that's like attainable? Like, it's an act that two consenting adults can do without hurting themselves.
25: Yes. Yes. This is such a great question. And I think when we think about just like a fantasy on our own, for a lot of people, it's common for there to be like shame or guilt or confusion that's coming up just when we're thinking about it on our own. Like that can be distressing enough to be like, oh, that's a little freaky, or I don't know what people would think, or like, I don't like that version of myself that's coming up in this fantasy. And so you have to get through that barrier, number one. And then number two, you need to get through the barrier of being like, okay, I need to feel safe and vulnerable enough to bring this up with another person. And that introduces so many other aspects where you're getting into people's comfort around communicating around sex, which, as we know, as a species, we struggle with communication at the best of times. And around sex and fantasy, that is so hard. That is like, that's when the communication issues kind of come to the fore. And then you're, one, assessing the other person's level of comfort around fantasies themselves. Like maybe they're having their own questions of like guilt or confusion, or like, what does this mean? Or like, maybe this is a bit freaky based on the internal schema I have about this. And then you have to also rely on the fact that like someone else needs to want this too.
0: Yeah, you're talking about being comfortable with that version of yourself. I'm worried, you know, my partner's not comfortable with that version of me.
25: Totally, totally. And like they might not be, but that still doesn't mean that you shouldn't feel safe enough to bring that up with your partner and at least like test the waters. But I'm not at all surprised that only a third of people are enacting their greatest fantasies.
0: Is it good to enact our greatest fantasies, or is there some benefit to leaving them as fantasies, as something that you're kind of left hoping for?
25: That's a great question. That's a great question. And I think the answer, I think it depends on the person. Of there are real benefits of both, of being like, I get to enact this in my real world. I get to feel this in my body. I get to like have the novelty and adventure of that. Like that is just good for us. And like, yeah, as we know, like we have these like decades worth of sex lives ahead of us. And it's great to like have these experiences of like trying something new and tapping into new parts of our sexuality that is healthy. And yet it's also really healthy and wonderful to like, you know, have this imagination and live in this fantasy world where it can just be whatever you imagine. Like there's not the sort of like hiccups that, and reality aspects that like meet you in the day to day. But the thing about humans is that like once we have a fantasy fulfilled, like new fantasies can take their place and we can kind of have both.
0: Certainly they can. Is there anything useful that our fantasies can tell us about ourselves? Can we learn about ourselves through our fantasies?
25: Definitely, definitely. But there's just an important caveat with all of this that I think it's important, like if you have a new fantasy coming up, to get curious about that, but to not demand that it provides you a verdict on yourself, right? And so perhaps if I am like going through my life and suddenly I'm having these fantasies about being really submissive or having a sort of like more dominant encounter with someone else, there's a world in which that reflects a sense of like, I'm hyper controlled in my real life. Like, I am taking care of everything. I'm in control. I'm the manager of my own life. And wanting to just be like, I'm kind of giving up control. I'm choosing to give up control in this moment because I'm like needing that release. Or maybe it's that like I am like really feeling the urge to like just have someone be like uncontrollably desiring of me because maybe I've been missing that in my relationship for the last 10 years. And so that's why I want the sort of like overpowering sexual experience. But maybe also the answer is that like, you're into feet just because you're into feet, and it doesn't necessarily have to like loop back to some like memory or central wound at age two. And so it's just getting curious about it, but it's also accepting that like sometimes it's just a fun, sexy thing.
0: Sure. I think we spend an enormous amount of energy trying to figure out who we really are. But what if there isn't one version of yourself when it comes to sexual fantasies? What if there is no single, consistent, true self? That's what I want to discuss here with Ariana Turner. When we come back from the break, she's a psychologist specializing in life stories and sexuality. We'll be back with more of this in a moment.
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6: A high of 17 in the forecast today and mainly cloudy to start the day, though it should clear up sometime in the afternoon. Then tonight, temperature dropping down to a low of 4 with clear skies. Tomorrow, a high of 15 and sunny. And on Monday, a high of 16 with sunshine as well.
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11: For any parents with children or sensitive listeners, we're about to discuss sex and human sexuality, so listener discretion advised. We like people, especially ourselves, to make sense, to have one personality, to have one set of values, one coherent story. But what if a healthy human being is actually several competing stories at once? What if that applies to your sexual fantasies, too? That's what we're going to discuss here with Ariana Turner, a personality psychologist who specializes in life stories and sexuality. Ariana, welcome back to the show.
12: Thank you. Excited to be back.
11: This is such an interesting conversation. We're talking about sexual fantasies. Before the break, you were talking about how a certain percentage of people have fantasies that they don't want to act on, which can, I guess, create sort of a crisis of self, right? Like, who am I? Am I the person that has this fantasy that I think I don't want to act on? Or am I the person who doesn't want to act on this fantasy and I find the details of it kind of off-putting?
12: Right, right.
11: But should we have that crisis of self, I guess, is the question.
12: Yeah, I think we often have this crisis of self when we have like shame and guilt around different parts of ourselves. Right. I think that's what really introduces this crisis. And of course, like with the caveat that if you're experiencing like real fragmentation and like you don't recognize yourself in moments where it's like, this is, I'm not acting in accordance with my values, that's something different. But what's really normal is that we have these different parts of ourselves and we're also humans that need to exist on a spectrum where neither end of the spectrum is like where we can exist all the time. That's actually not a healthy balance for us because we do need some level of balance and correction in that way. And so maybe if like, again, I think moving off of or playing off of the scenario we talked about earlier, if you're someone who is hyper-controlled in your real life, like you really associate yourself with like being a planner and like being organized and like being on top of your life. And maybe you have like three kids and you have like a parent you're taking care of and you're maintaining all of these systems. And that is that's a really critical part of who you are. And that gives you some sense of like satisfaction to have that level of control, but you can't operate in that all the time. Because you need balance. You need moments where you like release that control and you can just be and someone else can be making the decisions. And so maybe that is playing into some of these more like control and power fantasies you might be having. And so I think it's just so beautiful to meet that as like this other part of yourself that gets to be expressed and like met with curiosity in a sexual space, because that is actually a space in our lives where we have the most opportunity to explore different parts of ourselves, to literally role play.
11: That's such a good example. Someone who's really on top of things, organized, structured in real life, and then in the bedroom, it's basically the opposite, and it's okay to be both. That's actually a consistent narrative to have these two kind of contradictory things a part of us. You study or you do work with something called narrative identity. What is that in like normal person language? What does that mean? How does that apply to our fantasies?
12: How I describe narrative identity is it's the internalized, evolving story we tell ourselves and others about who we are and how we came to be the person we are. So basically, the way we tell our life story reflects something really critical about our identity, about our personality. You're not just like telling the story of your divorce or getting your dream job. You are revealing something really fundamental about who you are and how you make sense of yourself And so what I find interesting is that I think in life story work, there are a lot of like cultural and societal forces that are acting to limit our agency into what story we think we can tell about our lives. And so I think I'm exerting agency of being like, yeah, I want to tell this story or live out this life of like getting married by 25 and having two kids by 30 and like becoming a lawyer like my parents. But that story can be inherited. And so I think about breaking that down into sort of the sexual life story and how much more complicated that gets in that space, because we're having so many more societal stories coming at us to tell us who we can be as a sexual person and what that is supposed to look like and what stories we can tell about it. And fantasies, I think, are a way in some spaces to kind of
11: break out of
12: intervene.
11: That.
12: Yeah, to be like, actually, I might want this extra thing that might just be me, that might just be part of me.
11: Like, how much of this story that we tell ourselves comes from culture, do you think? And I mean, like, in the bedroom, like the acts we do, the things we're allowed to do, the conversations we think will go badly will go well.
12: Oh, God. To be fair, to my knowledge, there is no actual statistic on this. But I would say for the average person, more than half.
11: Yeah.
12: It takes a lot to dismantle that. Like, out of all the things in our life that we hold shame and guilt and confusion around, like, sex is just like this microcosm.
11: It's funny because it's supposed to be so private. It's supposed to be just a thing you do with your partners or, I guess, by yourself.
12: Yeah.
11: And yet, like, all these forces, these external forces come in telling a story of how we're supposed to behave, I suppose.
12: Yeah, there's a reason it's really hard to shut our brains off during, when it's like, it's such like an embodied experience. And yet like our brains are going all the time to be like, is this right? Do I look right? How are they perceiving me? Am I asking for too much or something too weird?
11: Yeah. Or do I smell? My hygiene isn't amazing. I don't know why you're talking about me, but I'm kidding. I should shower more. Not important. Back on track here. Is kind of breaking free from this script worthwhile? And how do we do it? I know we just have a few more minutes here, but like, we're talking about fantasies. We're talking about sex. Like, how do we enact some of them without it destroying our lives, our relationships? I think that's the biggest worry.
12: Yeah. Like, if we look at fantasies, right, we think we're kind of like unusual or kind of freaky in our fantasies. And like 96% of fantasies for Americans are like fall into like seven categories. We have these really common fantasies, like more than half of Americans have fantasies around power and control and force. And we're not talking about that. So we're treating that as taboo. But the reality is that fantasies around power, control, and force, or sort of like in the BDSM space, are just related to openness to sexual experience and can be related to like better self-esteem. And I think where that comes from is we're accepting this part of ourselves. We're being compassionate and curious, and we're giving that part of ourselves an outlet. And so it's not actually revealing something pathological about you. It's just that you're giving yourself that opening to really lean into that space in this really like beautiful, consensual way. And I think, but it's important with fantasies to think about like, okay, if I'm enacting this in my real world, like what are the consequences of this? Like there, you have to think about sort of the broader scope of things and then kind of get a bit piecemeal about it. Like maybe I just like introduce handcuffs. See how that feels.
11: Sure. Handcuffs, paddle. Okay, well, I've really enjoyed this chat. I wish we had more time. Ariana, thanks for being here.
12: Of course. Thank you so much for having me on, David. This was great.
11: Ariana Turner is a personality psychologist who specializes in life stories and sexuality. Picture this, a for sale sign on your front yard. But it's not the house being sold. It's you. Your name, phone number, address, medical records, how much you make. 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All right. I am David Cooper. That's a wrap on The Last Show. We'll be back next week. Thanks for tuning in.
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21: Global news at 6 o'clock. I'm Noah Fuchs. Beef prices have climbed to record highs in recent years. Experts say there are signs of stabilization, but it won't come quick. Global News reporter Marnie Blunt has more.
22: It's a busy Friday morning at the meat company, but orders being packed at the Winnipeg Butcher Shop look a little different than in the past, courtesy of sky-high beef prices. Owner Presley Cross says it's resulted in a change in demand.
23: Beef is still being bought, but it's different cuts that we've seen, so it's not your expensive ribeyes, prime rib, that kind of thing. We're seeing more minute steak, chuck steaks.
22: Supply and demand issues are behind the beefy prices as cattle herds have been impacted by production challenges across North America in recent years, including prolonged drought, meaning imports are up about 13.5%. Carson Callan with the Manitoba Beef Producers says there are signs of recovery within cattle herds, but it will come slow.
0: We're hoping that that optimism can be led to, you know, increasing those herds back up so we have more supply, but with beef cattle production and just the life cycle of a beef animal, it takes time.
22: According to Statistics Canada, in July 2022, ground beef was averaging at $10.64 per kilogram. And in July 2026, it was at $16.49 a kilogram. Marnie Blunt, Global News.
1: Canada's telecommunications regulator is developing a new way to help identify gaps in cell phone coverage. The CRTC says it will require service providers to report on the coverage of their mobile networks. The regulator says that will give Canadians more detailed information about cell phone coverage, making it easier to compare service options. Technology expert Ritesh Kotak says there will also be options for Canadians to report locations where coverage maps do not reflect their experience.
3: Our lives are becoming more digital. We're more online. We have access to tools, even government resources through connectivity. If access to cell coverage becomes an issue, that becomes problematic. So this is one of those things. Once we have the data, you're able to then push, get the appropriate coverage, make the appropriate investments, and people can hold these telcos accountable.
1: Kotak adds this would be especially beneficial for rural areas. And the G7 is putting 100 million barrels of oil and fuel into the market as energy prices continue to climb. A major release of diesel is expected within 20 days. With the International Energy Agency coordinating the four-month effort, diesel in Canada now averages $2.61 a liter, compared with $1.52 in January. Canada has no strategic oil reserve, but Energy Minister Tim Hodgson's office says refineries will coordinate maintenance to avoid taking too many facilities offline at once. News on the hour, on the half, and when it breaks, right here on 680 CJOB.
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24: 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Weather.
1: A few showers ending this morning, then a mix of sun and cloud, high of 16. Tonight, a few clouds, low plus 5. Tomorrow, mainly sunny, high of 17. Monday, sunny, high of 17. Right now, it's 10 degrees outside. 680 CJOB.
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26: AI can now generate convincing audio and video of doctors who actually don't exist and dole out medical advice that ranges anywhere from dubious to dangerous. So how do you spot a deepfake health expert, and what should regulators and platforms be doing about it? Joining us is Timothy Caulfield, researcher and professor of health law and science policy at the University of Alberta. Timothy, welcome to the program.
27: Thanks for having me on, Rob.
26: What are we seeing here? Like, what does a typical AI deepfake health doctor actually look like online today? And how sophisticated are we getting here?
27: First of all, right off the top, you used the right word, convincing. These deepfakes are becoming very real. They're only going to get better. And we're seeing these AI influencers absolutely everywhere now, not just doctors. We're seeing AI monks giving out health advice. We're seeing Amish farmers giving out advice. They're becoming incredibly common and very, very, very convincing. I wish I could say there was an easy way to detect this stuff. There's not. And in fact, Rob, we have a growing body of research, and this is kind of depressing. that tells us that people think they can tell the difference, but we can't tell the difference. And this is especially so, you know, in our frantic online environment. Information's coming at us so quickly, we rarely pause and really try to get a sense of whether this is real or not. So yeah, can't tell the difference, becoming more convincing, only going to get worse.
26: I think one of the fears that I have is sometimes when I have an ailment, what I'll do is I'll go online and look until I find something that I personally think fits the profile. And that's maybe one of the fears that I have here is you're just going to wait until you find somebody, be they real or be they fake, that says what you want to hear. Is that a part of the fear here?
27: Absolutely. Nail on the head there, Rob. One of my greatest concerns is these deep fakes are going to be able to really play to our emotions, play to our preconceived notions, and provide us with science, in air quotes there, that satisfies what we want to hear. You know, we already know that, again, research already tells us this, that the internet increasingly plays to our fears, our grievances, our preconceived notions, and this is just going to make all those cognitive biases even more powerful.
26: So if I'm giving up this information to something that is quote-unquote fake, like I'm giving up my ailments, my social security card or health card, this is a problem as well, right? It's not just the fake diagnosis. It's the fact that before you even get to this diagnosis, you've probably ingested a lot of information that could be used by a bad actor against you as well.
27: Yeah, that's right. And the other thing that's going on here, of course, is monetization, right? You know, I've looked at a lot of these deepfake doctors and other kinds of AI influencers. They're always selling something. You know, first of all, some are just trying to create a brand, right? They're trying to create followers and create clicks, but many, many of them are selling, you know, bogus stuff, usually supplements. That should be a red flag. If this entity is selling you a supplement, that's a major red flag. But yeah, they're always selling something. And so, yeah, be alert.
26: All right. So let's talk about this from a regulation perspective. From a policy angle, what should health regulators and medical colleges and social media platforms be doing right now to protect people from these AI deepfake doctors? Because I think the responsibility is on multiple entities here.
27: For sure. It's easy to get frustrated with consumers that fall for this. I don't think we should. You know, we should be blaming the entities and the platforms that are enabling this nonsense. You know, the good news is, you know, I've been working in this space for a long time, as you know, Rob, and, you know, talking about regulating misinformation, it can be a very polarizing topic. Talking about regulating AI, not so much. There was a very recent Angus Reid poll that found that, listen to this, 95% of Canadians agree that AI misinformation is a big, 95% agree it's a big issue, right? So this is, you know, bipartisan support for responding to this. I really think we need a regulatory response. If there's an AI agent or a real person selling bogus stuff online, we need a regulatory response. I think that's, you know, especially if they're going over regulatory guidelines already that are present in things like entities like Health Canada. The problem is there's so much nonsense out there right now, Rob, that the regulators are overwhelmed. You know, what can they do? Right. So I do think consumers need to be incredibly alert, always be suspicious of health information is being pushed at you by the algorithms. The algorithms are not our friend. You know, that's a good place to start.
26: Timothy Caulfield is a researcher and professor of health law and science policy at the University of Alberta, kind enough to join us here on Weekends Heard Across the Chorus Radio Network. Okay, how should a clinician respond when a patient brings AI advice? I often think, you know what, I'm finally going to sit down with my doctor. I say, hey, I heard about this online. How do you respond without shaming the patient, but yet still protect them from this potential harm?
27: Yeah, this is another great question. My wife's a family doc, and she deals with this every day. In fact, the Canadian Medical Association did a very recent survey asking doctors, you know, how often do you need to do exactly what you just described, Rob? You know, how often are you taking up time in your day to explain to a patient in as respectful a manner as possible that this is inaccurate? 97% of doctors, 97% of Canadian doctors say that they have to waste time doing this. Now, it's not wasted time because it's really important to correct this information. I think we need to understand why patients are falling for this. We have to be empathetic. And in fact, there was another international study that found that one of the reasons that patients, you know, sort of embrace this information is because often the online doctor feels more empathetic than the real doctor, you know, because they're hurried. And so I think we need to recognize that patients and the public are embracing this for a reason.
26: Well, one of the fears, and I've had people with, information on this from Northern Canada, and there just isn't enough doctors to go around, especially in the remote parts of this country. Is that a part of the problem as well? Is, somewhat, it's the lesser of two evils, as it might not be perfect, but at least it's a doctor and I'm getting some form of information?
27: Yeah, absolutely. And I think that's true also for, chatbots, the AI chatbots, people going to get information online from those kind of sources. And again, we have research that backs this up. Now, it's hard to draw, a direct causal link between lack of access and the abrasive misinformation. But I think, it makes intuitive sense. One of the reasons that this information is so seductive is people don't have access to good doctors, right? To primary care that can, number one, answer their questions, and number two, help them debunk the misinformation online.
26: I'd be curious to know which demographic gets caught up in this the most. Like, you would assume seniors, but I would also like to think that maybe there's some young teenagers and people in their early 20s that utilize computers maybe much more than any other generation that are also getting caught up in this.
27: I think that's right. Rob, your speculation, I think, is supported by the data. We all think, seniors, because maybe they're less tech savvy, but absolutely, for the exact reason that you highlighted, look, the data on this is messy. I think it depends on how you ask the questions, but at least some research says that the younger demographics are more susceptible because of exposure, right? They live online. They're used to getting information this way. Because of that, just because of the volume, they might be more susceptible.
26: Okay, before I let you go, I want to say, don't bring me your problem, bring me your solution. A question that I always ask in these kind of conversations, how can we help somebody who's listening? What is one practical rule of thumb for a listener that we can maybe help detour from going down this road?
27: I think you highlighted it in one of your questions. If it feels like this AI agent that you've, it feels like this AI influencer is playing to your emotions, playing to your concerns, that should be a major red flag. That's, the algorithm trying to exploit your emotions. Don't let them win.
26: Timothy, always great to chat with you, and thank you for the insight today.
27: Thanks for having me on.
26: Once again, that's Timothy Caulfield, a researcher and a professor in the Health Law and Science Policy Department at the University of Alberta. Like we said in the conversation, if it feels like it's almost too good to be true, there's a very good chance that it is. And you just got to go to where the sites are reputable. You can't find yourself going down the rabbit hole to these doctors, quote unquote, that aren't real, that are providing you with terrible information. And again, you don't want to play with your health. All right, we'll take a break here. We're going to talk about health from a different perspective. There's new research out that speaks to challenges that new parents seem to be facing. And these are conversations that aren't comfortable because some of the challenges that we're facing mentally have to do with potentially hurting our children. Nicole Fairbrother is a clinical associate professor in the Department of Family Practice out at the University of British Columbia. We're going to get into going into those dark corners of mental health, especially with new parents, on the other side of the break. I'm Rob Fay. 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
6: Few showers ending this morning, then a mix of sun and cloud, high of 16. Tonight, a few clouds, low plus 5. Tomorrow, mainly sunny, high of 17. Monday, sunny, high of 17. Right now, it's 10 degrees outside. 680 CJOB.
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26: Well, there's new research that's suggesting that half of new parents experience unwanted or intrusive thoughts of accidentally or maybe even intentionally harming their infant. And for the most, those thoughts aren't a sign that they're dangerous, but why do these thoughts happen and when should they be taken seriously? Joining us to talk about this is Nicole Fairbrother. She's a clinical associate professor in the Department of Family Practice at the University of British Columbia. Nicole, welcome to the program.
7: It's very nice to be here. Thanks so much for having me.
26: Can you describe what these unwanted thoughts of harming an infant typically look like, and how common are they really among new parents?
7: Outside of reproduction, outside of the perinatal period, we have a lot of research on intrusive thoughts. And what we know is that 95% of the general population experiences occasional thoughts that are unwanted. They feel intrusive, so they feel like something that happens to you. We know they're more common when you're stressed. They tend to be about the things we're preoccupied with. And the ones we notice are the ones that we find kind of morally distressing, off-putting. Why am I having a horrible thought? So among new parents, the best data that we have is that close to 99% of new parents experience some unwanted intrusive thoughts of their baby being harmed by accident. And then fully one half or even slightly more will report unwanted intrusive thoughts of hurting their baby on purpose. And to just give you a kind of example so you can see what kind of thought we're talking about, I think a lot of people can relate to, you know, driving down the freeway, someone's riding their bike or walking really close to the edge of the freeway, and you have a sudden thought of, I could just turn the wheel and drive into that person. Or you see someone standing on the edge of the metro and you think, you know, a subway station, you think, oh, all I'd have to do is nudge and I could knock them over. When that happens, they're not experienced the way that we mostly experience thoughts of violence, where you're angry, you're frustrated, and you think, oh, you don't even really think, you slam your coffee cup, you slam your car door. These really feel like kind of surprising, out of the blue images or thoughts.
26: So what is going on in the brain in life circumstances after birth that makes these kind of thoughts so common, like even in parents who would never, ever act on them?
7: Why they happen may be a forever mystery. I don't know that we have a concrete answer. But what we hypothesize is that these thoughts make us careful. These thoughts are most likely to happen in situations where you are responsible for something that is both precious and fragile. So nobody has intrusive thoughts about pushing a bodybuilder to the ground. Do you know what I mean? We only ever have intrusive thoughts about things that we could actually do, that could be possible. And they're very often about the things that we are afraid of and don't want to have happen. So if you think about, why would it make sense for a parent to have intrusive thoughts about their baby accidentally rolling off the bed, for example? Well, you could imagine that having thoughts like that remind you that the baby could roll off the bed, and it kind of reminds you to be careful and have a look at the baby and make sure the baby stays on the bed. So what we have hypothesized is that, what if the thoughts of hurting your baby on purpose and have a look at the baby and make sure the baby stays on the bed? So what we have hypothesized is that, what if the thoughts of hurting your baby on purpose

0: British Columbia. I'd love to hear from you on this. Hit me up on my socials at Rob Fain, which is R-O-B, F as in Frank, A-I. All right, a very quick break here. When we come back, Canada's government has made a big effort to try and increase the amount of rental properties available across this country. The question is the commitment enough to match the wording? We'll get into that on the other side of the break. I'm Rob Fay. 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
2: Good morning, I'm Noah Fuchs. The Winnipeg Jets' season opener did not end as hoped, as J.J. Paterka spoiled it with a game-winning goal 3:21 into overtime in the Boston Bruins 4-3 win. Stuart Skinner made 26 saves in his first start as a Jet. The goaltender says he thought it was a solid game all around.
3: I think both teams came out to play. You know, there's moments where we had our pushes, moments where Boston had theirs, and I thought Swayman and I held both teams in, made some good saves at good times. And on my side, what I saw from our guys is a lot of battle, a lot of compete, a lot of speed, some big block shots at the right times by our D and our forwards, obviously a great fight by Bowsy. So all in all, good game, lessons to be learned, and when we do that, it'll, you know, hopefully that'll create a better result.
2: Kyle Connor scored in his ninth straight home opener, while Dylan DeMello and Mario Ferraro had the other goals for Winnipeg in the loss. The Jets outshot the Bruins 33-30. Game two of the Jets season goes tomorrow afternoon in Detroit. The puck drops just after noon, with pregame coverage on 680 CJOB starting at 10 a.m. In the Manitoba Junior Hockey League, Dauphin blanked the Winnipeg Blues 5-0. Steinbeck doubled up the Winnipeg Monarchs 6-3. Selkirk was down 8-3 at the hands of Northern Manitoba. Weiwei beat Swan Valley 5-3, and Verdun shut out Neepawa 3-0. Verdun Adams Jr. threw for 242 yards and four touchdowns as the Calgary Stampeders won their third straight game, 37-31 over the Saskatchewan Roughriders. Calgary improved to 8-8 on the year, while the Riders dropped their third straight and now sit at 8-7. Kenny Lawler hauled in six passes for 132 yards and two touchdowns to lead the Hamilton Tiger Cats to a 34-16 victory over the Ottawa Red Blacks. The win snapped Hamilton's five-game losing streak, while Ottawa dropped to 0-15 on the season. The Winnipeg Blue Bombers are on the road tonight to play the Montreal Alouettes at 6. You can listen to that game live here on 680 CJOB with the pregame coverage starting at 4. That's 680 CJOB Sports.
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21: Alex Iafolo on that shot by Nita Ryder that went wide, came back out in front. Nobody picked up Iafolo. A yawning Cage, and it's 1-0 Winnipeg.
19: Moose, Gold Eye, Sea Bears, Westman, Bisons, Junior Hockey, Curling, High School. We have the Winnipeg sports scene covered. 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Winnipeg's news. 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
2: I'm Noah Fuchs. The trail and viewing areas at Sturgeon Falls and Whiteshell Provincial Park have reopened. The trail closed in July after the drownings of two children. The province says a number of safety upgrades have since been done, including fenced viewing areas to keep people off slippery rocks and updated signage identifying drowning hazards. One of the busiest intersections in the city is being repaved this weekend. Global News reporter Jeff Braun has more on that story.
23: The work at Keniston Boulevard and Grant Avenue will last until 6 o'clock Sunday evening. Northbound Keniston is down to one lane with no left turns allowed onto Grant. Grant, meantime, is closed in both directions at the intersection. All westbound traffic will have to turn onto northbound Keniston and all eastbound traffic onto southbound Keniston. Jeff Braun, Global News.
2: And Energy Minister Tim Hodgson's office says Canada will cooperate with the G7 by coordinating maintenance schedules for oil refineries to prevent too many from going offline at the same time. This comes as G7 countries announced they will release 100 million barrels of oil in an attempt to tame soaring global fuel prices. A spokesperson for the Energy Minister's office says Canada's diesel refineries are all operating near capacity. News on the hour, on the half, and when it breaks, right here on 680 CJOB.
24: What's your favorite dish at Cora?
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24: That's helpful. The spinach and cheddar omelet is $15. The banana waffle is $15. The 10-star skillet is $15. The ham benedictine is $15. And the surprise, also $15.
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26: Come and taste one of our five mouth-watering dishes for just $15. 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
2: Few showers ending this morning, then a mix of sun and cloud, high of 16. Tonight, a few clouds, low plus 5. Tomorrow, mainly sunny, high of 17. Monday, sunny, high of 17. Right now, it's 10 degrees outside, 680 CJOB. Dum, da-dum, da-dum.
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0: Canada's rental market is cooling. National asking rents have fallen for more than a year now, and even as the trade war with the U.S. squeezes jobs and construction and investor confidence, some cities are seeing steeper rent declines than others. So let's get into this with Dr. Carolyn Weitzman. She's a senior housing researcher and an adjunct professor at the University of Toronto School of Cities, and also the very successful author of Home Truths, Fixing Canada's Housing Crisis. Doctor, welcome to the program.
27: Thank you, Rob. Please call me Carolyn.
0: I will do that from this point on. All right, big picture. We're seeing this national average starting to fall. Does this actually have something to do with the trade war that we're in right now?
27: No, I actually think it's in contrast to the trade war that's going on right now. So what we've seen over the past 10 years is greater investment in purpose-built rental. For a long time, condos were the only multifamily housing that was getting built. It's really great that a lot of purpose-built rental is being built. there's a bit of softness, particularly at the top of the market. We're talking about homes that are maybe $3,000 a month, $2,500 a month kind of thing. And I think that's fueling some of the decline in prices. There's still a bit of an issue for, say, a person working full-time for minimum wage who would need an apartment, whether they're a single person, a couple, or with a family, of about $1,000 a month.
0: I was reading something, Carolyn, in The Guardian, talking about investors who are pulling back, maybe selling or even converting their units.
27: Yeah.
0: What would that mean for the pool of rental housing available to the everyday Joe like me?
27: Yeah, I mean, there's a whole bunch of factors at work right now. Certainly, the collapse of the condo market is a really interesting one. And again, if you're talking about Alberta, I wouldn't say the collapse has been as acute. But basically, what happened in the whole south of Ontario and the whole south of BC is that condo prices just got so ludicrously high that they lost their market. And the idea that they were going to be a safe investment that a person could buy and then resell for a higher price is starting to be disproven. So really, when you're looking at a 10 to 30 story building, it's going to be one of two things. It's going to be for sale, which is actually easier to build because you get you have to have a certain number of guaranteed buyers, and then you've sort of got your capital, or much more patient capital that's building an apartment building and hoping that the rents will pay for the costs of building it over a long period of time. So what we're seeing now is greater interest in purpose-built rental, simply because the purchase price is way too expensive across a lot of Canada. What we're also seeing in Edmonton, definitely, and in Calgary until recently, is growing interest in multiplex. So in other words, duplexes, triplexes, small apartment buildings up to four stories, and that's more likely to be ground-oriented and suitable for families and quite often larger units. And that is starting to grow, as it should grow, across Canada.
0: RBC had a report, and I'm going to pull the lens back a little bit here and talk about 2025. Yeah. They said that the national rental vacancy rate climbed above 3% in 2025. That was the first time in years that it was a quote-unquote balanced market territory, well, at least in that territory. Does that signal a healthy correction, or are there still groups out there that are facing tight, unaffordable conditions?
27: Sadly, pretty much the second. So generally, you want a vacancy rate of between 3 and 8% that provides a range of choices for people. You want to be able to look at more than one apartment or not have a whole bunch of people lining up for one apartment kind of thing, which you'd have with a 0 or 1% vacancy rate. And we've seen certainly less than 1% vacancy rates in a lot of major Canadian cities. The problem is, again, it has to do with prices. If you're looking for an apartment at $1,000 a month, the vacancy rate's going to be much lower. So Ottawa, for instance, looks at, and I'm not talking about the federal government now, I'm talking about the city of Ottawa. There's about a 5% vacancy rate for places that have rents of over 2,500. And there's a less than 0.5 vacancy rate for places that are affordable for $1,000 or less. So having a 3% vacancy rate, which is the sort of, let's say, for median price rentals, which is where a lot of cities would go, phew, actually isn't phew for renters who tend to be lower income than homeowners and who may be looking for less expensive places. It's sort of, it's better than having a 0% vacancy rate for anything, but it's not quite there yet.
0: You wrote the book Home Truths, Fixing Canada's Housing Crisis. You did so back in 2024. And I'm curious to know, because some would suggest that this is a policy playbook when it comes to building housing for all. How far from your thoughts and suggestions from where we actually are, how far is that divide?
27: Well, is the glass half full or is the glass half empty? No, I think that there's some wonderful work that's going on right now federally in some cities. Definitely Edmonton has been declared the best city to build housing in by, I'd say it, but also Altus, which is the big construction sort of consultancy, would say that. So some cities are doing a great job. The federal government's doing a great job. Having said that, The federal government is at a bit of an inflection point with the Carney government, but also with the end of the first national housing strategy. Canadian law says there needs to be a national housing strategy. There needs to be one in 2027 because the old one's running out. So will it set targets to end homelessness? Will it set targets to reduce low-income tenant housing need, which was there in the first strategy? Unfortunately, there weren't the programs to back it up. And then, of course, once you've set the targets, we're going to end homelessness, which Canada can do. We're going to take care of the needs of those who need housing the most. There need to be the programs to back it up. So I'd say we're tilted in the right direction, but we still have a ways to go.
0: Don't know if you're referring, I don't want to put words into your mouth, but the Build Homes Canada program, which is obviously something that Mark Carney's trying to roll out. It's got eyebrows raised and people a little skeptical, but just based on its fundamental layout, you've had a chance to look at it. Does it look like it's on the right track?
27: The bones are good. The problem is that the ambition isn't there. So I'd say with Build Canada Homes, absolutely using public land for nonprofit affordable housing, yay. Looking at portfolios and sort of modern methods of construction, these are all things that international evidence says, you know, go, go, go. The problem is that it isn't a go, go, go budget. It's got, I think they've signed agreements for 19,000 homes across Canada now, which is good. But keep in mind that the federal government said it needed to nearly double housing construction from about 225 to at least 450. And then you compare 19,000 and you go, yeah, that's a start. But it's not really an ambitious program. And similarly, last week, the federal government announced an acquisitions program to buy some older apartments that were at risk of losing affordability, hand it over to nonprofit groups to run to keep the housing affordable over time. Really great. 7,000 homes over 5 years doesn't come close to the at least 500,000 homes that are at risk of losing affordability. So the program concept, excellent. The budget behind it, kind of laughably low.
0: Interesting. So we haven't learned anything from the 1980s. I was just going back through your book here, and you trace the crisis to the retreat of the government from direct housing investment back to the 1980s.
27: In the 1980s, 14% of homes built were not-for-profit, intended for low and moderate income households.
0: Big number.
27: Yeah, it is. And even under the National Housing Strategy, 2-3%. So we still have a ways to go to get to 14%, let alone a lot of organizations are calling for 20% of the total stock to be not-for-profit in order to help those who are most in need.
0: That would be ambitious. Carolyn, I appreciate your time today. I love talking housing, and to have an expert like you join me is a big deal. So thank you for your time this morning.
27: Anytime, Rob. Thank you.
0: All right, quick break here. When we come back, one of Canada's greatest athletes, Rick Hansen, on the other side of the break.
1: 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That's R-O-B, F as in Frank, A-I. 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
2: A few showers ending this morning, then a mix of sun and cloud, high of 16. Tonight a few clouds, low plus 5. Tomorrow mainly sunny, high of 17. Monday sunny, high of 17. Right now it's 10 degrees outside. 680 CJOB.
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0: Well, Rick Hansen's Man in Motion tour took him more than 40,000 kilometers through 34 countries over 26 months, and it raised more than $26 million for accessibility initiatives. Now there's a new documentary that brings the journey back to life through never-seen-before footage and Hansen's personal audio diaries that include the 1987 Vancouver homecoming. Here to talk about what that tour revealed then and what it still means today, Canadian athlete and icon, accessibility advocate Rick Hansen. Rick, welcome to the program.
44: Thanks, Rob. It's great to be here.
0: Well, before we get into this, I know you're a super humble guy. What is it like when you all of a sudden sit down in front of the silver screen and you're watching yourself go through something that happened more than 30 years ago?
44: Oh, my God. It was incredibly emotional the first time we saw it at the Toronto premiere at the International Film Festival. And my wife, Amanda, and I, we were both sitting there for the first time watching the story unfold from the perspective of the director, Adrian Boutenhouse, and of course, the producer, you know, Derek Murray, and they put a story together. And how do you tell a story like that in 90 minutes? But we were blown away by how much emotion it brought back. You know, the sense of awe of the scope of the journey and how hard it was. The sense of resilience and the response, and of course, the naivety.
0: Well, I was just going to ask you, what surprises you most about seeing perhaps a younger Rick Hansen in those recordings?
44: Yeah, you know, those recordings weren't meant for anybody. And so listening to those voices and that personal diary related voice, you know, I was clearly super young and naive. I had no idea. I kept thinking it was going to get better. But the struggle, and I didn't realize how close to the line we were. And yet the resilience, you know, the passion that I had to make a difference, which got me most of the way. But in reflection, you know, it was also the incredible gratitude because, man, I had an incredible team of people. And, you know, the folks who were there that were just teammates, friends, family, they just were there when I needed them most. And, you know, I just feel so grateful.
0: Can you take us back to the moment on the Man in Motion tour when that shift really clicked for you?
44: Yeah, mostly it was my journey, my life journey. Because, you know, when you're 15 years old and you have your accident, you know, you end up being told that you're paralyzed, you'll never walk again. I had all the inherited stigmas and biases of, you know, of the times. This was 1973. And, you know, back then, if you had a disability, you know, you were trouble. And my whole life was defined by my physicality, my ability to use my legs, you know, to hike, to camp, to play sports, and to try to even pursue my crazy Olympic dream one day. And then all of a sudden, in a moment, you know, somebody was telling me that it was all gone. I didn't know anyone in a wheelchair. As a matter of fact, up my view, if you were in a wheelchair, it was a symbol of profound disability. So it took quite a while for me to start to recognize that. And probably the biggest moment in time for me was when I was actually at the University of British Columbia. You know, I was only able to go home and to Williams Lake or to the university by learning how to hop on crutches and braces. And it was really slow, very cumbersome, but it made me feel less disabled. And in reality, trying to get from class to class, a kilometer apart, carrying a 25-pound pack, showing up late, and then having to leave early to get to the next class was not sustainable. And finally, I realized, hey, there's got to be a better way. And I looked at the wheelchair and I go, oh, that thing's pretty cool. It'll get me there faster. And All of a sudden I realized, yeah, that was another barrier that was in my mind, not about my legs. And those stigmas had to continue to be examined. And I had a number of those as well on the tour.
0: 34 countries, 26 months. What was the single hardest day or stretch that you can remember?
44: Just the ability to get to that first day when we left. So much inertia, you know, the negativity, the skepticism, the self-doubts, the fear of failure, and just the logistics of actually trying to put it together. There were so many moments where we literally were never supposed to start. And then we were so unorganized, but, you know, we just drew the line and we just said, you know, we'll never know. And as a matter of fact, it was one of the great inspirations from my dear friend, Terry Fox. And, you know, Terry and I were teammates on our wheelchair basketball team. I recruited him. And the only thing I got out of Terry's life and journey that was so powerful, that's always, it's even a mantra today, is that you'll never know whether your dream can come true unless you have the courage to take the first step. And for me, that mantra propelled me out of Oak Ridge in the perilous and uncertain future. And we were just struggling every moment. But if we didn't do it, it would have never happened. And then, of course, on the tour coming back after we'd had this incredible response in China and throughout Asia, expecting the momentum to continue up the eastern seaboard of the States, and it was the same as we had left, I was so devastated, I decided that I was going to quit. Before I uttered it out to the team that night, Amanda, and I had chatted and I told her what I was going to do, and she talked me off that limb and said, Rick, you know, I know you're angry, you're frustrated, you know, you can't see around the corner, but you got to have faith. Just believe in me and it'll get better. And so I got back out and the next day took another stroke. And she was so right when we got back to Canada. It's unbelievable, the response, and that it was so close, so razor close from just packing it in. And can you imagine looking back now after all that, at that moment, you know, literally quitting? I was so close.
0: Vancouver International Film Festival has got a bunch of films coming up, but one that I think is a must-watch is a documentary that features Canadian icon Rick Hansen, who joins me here on Weekends, heard across the Corus Radio Network. If you were to talk to a 20-something today who might be listening and they wanted to do something as big and maybe as idealistic as this tour, but in 2026, what advice would you give them about where to start and maybe just how to keep going when people say something like this could be unrealistic?
44: Yeah, well, remember the story of the Man in Motion tour, because that's exactly what I had to deal with. You know, I had a big dream. There was the internal fears, the failures, the self-doubt, the enormity of it. And what you need to do is, and then there was the skepticism and the criticism and the advice. So I would just say, you know, build your team. And, you know, it doesn't have to be big. Just build a team of people who believe in your vision. Have your purpose as to why, because that's always going to be the strength that will propel you. It's not some divine gift. It's aligning your efforts with your purpose. And then listening to the self-doubts and listening to the fears, listening to the criticism or the constructive advice. But take it in perspective. Use it to inform yourself, to challenge your assumptions, your plans, make it better, but don't let it roll you out the door and tell you, you know, that you're going to have to abandon it, you know, because again, remember Terry, you know, big dreams come true. They come with the first step and you'll never know how far you'll go.
0: Were you surprised, Rick, by the reaction you got at the Toronto International Film Festival? Because I know that you're bringing this to Vancouver, to the West Coast, but it got rave reviews back east.
44: You never know when you splay yourself out there, you know, and of course, you know, and I was just so proud to be there with Amanda. You know, like Amanda was not just my physiotherapist on the tour, you know, she was my partner, you know, my greatest advisor, the person who helped me sift through all of the complexities as a 27-year-old, completely out of your depth, over your head, trying to navigate and hold the compass. And we co-created this together along with the rest of my team. And we shared that moment. And to have people from Toronto, you know, kind of come together in the same way, reflecting back their response to the story 40 years later, it's inspired me in a deep way to believe that the country is still behind me, and more importantly, behind the 8 million Canadians with disabilities and aging boomers who are joining this club, and we still have work to do.
0: I know Oak Ridge looks a lot different than it did when you finished 40 years ago, but Rick, what an absolute pleasure. I can't wait to see this at the Vancouver International Film Festival, and it's a documentary definitely worth watching. Rick, thank you for the time today.
44: Yeah, thank you, Rob. I really appreciate it. Let's hope that it actually helps us keep moving forward, because best work's in front.
0: Rick Hansen, who will be on the silver screen at the Vancouver International Film Festival this weekend. And don't forget, the film will be screened in Cineplex theaters from coast to coast. Tickets go on sale October the 5th, and that theatrical release at Cineplex will be November 1st and the 3rd. The day's top stories coming up on the other side of the break. I'm Rob Fay. 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
20: I'm Noah Fuchs.
12: The national agency that oversees telecommunications is rolling out a new way they believe will lead to better cell phone coverage. The CRTC says service providers now have to report on the coverage of their mobile networks. This, in turn, will give you more detailed information about cell phone coverage in a specific area, making it easier to compare service options. You can also report locations where coverage maps don't reflect your experience. Tech expert Ritesh Kotak says this is a way the CRTC can hold companies accountable.
18: Right now, we're talking about cell towers and connecting to get data and 5G, 4G connectivity. There's a big push for satellite-based communication as well. At the end of the day, I think the end story is consumers need to be connected no matter how they're connected. And if they're not and you claim they are, you need to be held responsible.
12: He adds this would be especially beneficial for rural users. A 22-year-old Aarberg man is dead after a two-vehicle crash on Highway 8 near Riverton, Global's Navi Ball reports.
20: RCMP Corporal Melanie Russell says it happened early Thursday evening when an officer saw a northbound vehicle go speeding by and hit an SUV turning left onto Provincial Road 329. She adds the officer immediately started first aid and called for EMS and fire, as well as additional officers. The 18-year-old man from Aarberg who was driving the speeding vehicle was flown to hospital with life-threatening injuries and remains in critical condition.
21: As for the occupants of the SUV, the driver, a 22-year-old male from Aarberg, was pronounced deceased on scene, and his passenger, a 21-year-old female, also from Aarberg, was transported to a hospital with non-life-threatening injuries.
20: At least 8 people have died in crashes along Highway 8 this year. 4 teenagers died in a crash further south along the same highway a month ago. There were also fatal crashes in July and January. The province has been working to add more safety measures. Navi Ball, Global News.
12: One of the busiest intersections in the city is being repaved this weekend. The work at Keniston Boulevard and Grant Avenue will last until 6 o'clock Sunday evening. Northbound Keniston is down to one lane with no left turns allowed onto Grant. Grant, meantime, is closed in both directions at the intersection. All westbound traffic will have to be turned onto northbound Keniston and all eastbound traffic onto southbound Keniston. Lastly, artificial intelligence-enabled fake journalist personas have started appearing here in Canada.
22: Canadian news outlets pulled articles from their websites after learning Daniel Robson appeared not to be a real journalist. And an AI website called We News has been repurposing work from legitimate news sources across Canada. It publishes them as stories written by fake AI journalists, complete with bylines and images that look like headshots. Experts say there's no one obvious solution to this problem, but both governments and platforms have a role to play. The federal government says it's been consulting on AI transparency, while Google appears to have delisted We News from its search engine. Jason White, The Canadian Press.
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12: A few showers ending this morning, then a mix of sun and cloud, high of 16. Tonight, a few clouds, low of plus 5. Tomorrow, mainly sunny, high of 17. Monday, sunny, high of 17. Right now, outside 680 CJOB, still 10 degrees.
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27: Welcome back to the program. Also want to say good morning to our listeners from the wonderful city of Edmonton who joined Calgary, Winnipeg, London, and Toronto for this hour of Weekends heard across the Chorus Radio Network. We got a lot of stuff to get to, but let's get to the stories that dominated the week. Prime Minister Mark Carney's decision to fast-track the Pacific Link oil pipeline, one of those announcements that instantly splits the country into two very different conversations. Here is the Prime Minister of the country making the announcement.
28: There's a few things that give us confidence. Federal government, supreme confidence, I would add. One, We have immense respect for Pembina and them coming on board and bringing their expertise and initial intention to invest and potential to scale that gives confidence. I think we should play tribute as well to Trans Mountain. Trans Mountain's build a pipeline to the West Coast. Yes, it is publicly owned, but it was operated by one of our top CEOs who now runs the major projects office, knows the route, has the relationships, and is combining its expertise with Pembina. And so we're very pleased that we have that team on board.
2: And can you be explicit with Canadians about how many billions of dollars you expect federal taxpayers to contribute to get this pipeline built? And can you explain why it's necessary when you said there's been great global appetite for Canadian energy?
28: The Canadian taxpayer is going to make a lot of money off this pipeline.
3: All right. Remember the clip right at the end. Canadian taxpayer is going to make a lot of money off of this situation. Now, on one side, you have the economic and strategic argument, because this pipeline running roughly, what is it, about 1,300 kilometers from Alberta to the deep water ports near Delta, British Columbia. This is designed to move up to 1 million barrels of oil every single day to Asian markets. And the supporters say that it's going to generate more than $20 billion a year in GDP and also create about 140,000 jobs and bring in roughly $100 billion in government revenue by 2060. It is also being framed as a nation-building project. This is going to reduce Canada's dependence on the United States as an oil customer. It will also, and you have to remember this one as well, with the referendum coming up, it will strengthen ties with Alberta at a time when the separatist sentiment is rising and positioning Canada really as a global energy supplier with a little more leverage and optionality. For many in Alberta and for some Indigenous communities who see potential equity stakes, this looks like long overdue recognition of the resource sector's role in Canada's economy, and it's a chance for First Nations to own at least 10% of the project through loan guarantees. Now, on the other side of the equation, you are going to have serious concerns about things like climate and consent. Environmental groups, and we'll talk to them this morning, warn that the pipeline will lock in decades of additional greenhouse gas emissions and expand, they'll threaten ecosystems along the route and on the coast, including habitat for the endangered south resident killer whales. What makes this especially delicate is that both sides point to real stakes here. For some, this is about jobs. It's about national unity. For others, it's about climate commitments and Indigenous rights. The next year of consultations is going to be a very big slippery slope here as to whether this specific link becomes a symbol of economic renewal or a flashpoint that deepens old divisions. All right, we switch gears and we go to Toronto here. This is a very painful divide when it comes to this story as well. Back on August the 6th of this year, 19-year-old Kaleem Davey was shot and killed by a Toronto police officer in Mississauga. This was during a firearms investigation. We go to Global News for the latest.
4: Protesters demanding accountability in the death of Kaleem Davey near Toronto Police Headquarters.
5: Justice for Kaleem!
4: Among them, Davey's family is trying to make sense of the loss.
6: The whole family's in turmoil over this. Family's devastated.
7: We're left in the dark. We're not told why. We're given no reason why my nephew is dead.
4: On August 6th, Davey was killed in an officer-involved shooting in the College Way and Winston Churchill Boulevard area of Mississauga. The SIU says five unmarked Toronto police vehicles had followed a Mercedes there from Toronto. The Mercedes and three of the police vehicles then crashed. The SIU says an officer shot at least once into the Mercedes, fatally striking the 19-year-old driver.
8: There is no indication of there being an exchange of gunfire, but I can tell you that there were two firearms located in the vicinity of the Mercedes.
4: Three of the Mercedes passengers are facing firearms-related charges. While the SIU says the incident was connected to a firearms investigation, it initially said the vehicle was reported stolen.
7: That Kaleem's character is being attacked by calling him a thief, saying that he stole a car, is very outrageous.
9: Regardless of what they allegedly found, no, he shouldn't have been killed. It doesn't matter.
1: All right. And like I said, this is a clear trend in our system of black men being killed, black boys being killed.
4: Davey's family says the 19-year-old had a bright future ahead, remembering him as a great cook, athletic, studious, and charismatic.
5: He loved people. He cared for everyone. And he brought people together.
4: Protesters calling for justice say they want the officer who shot Davey charged with murder.
9: Justice for Khalid!
4: Asked to comment on the concerns raised here, the SIU says the family has been provided support through an assigned staff member. This support began at the start of the investigation and continues regularly. Toronto police said they can't comment as it is an SIU investigation. Jermaine Ma, Global News.
3: All right. So, yeah, you look at this one. Both sides operating from real concerns. You got police dealing with illegal guns and dangerous confrontations. And then, of course, you've got the family and friends who are saying, listen, this is not how it was portrayed to us. And they want better accountability. They want more information and they want an independent examination of this. Now, the SIU's eventual findings and whether charges will be laid against the officer, I think that's going to shape how this incident ends up being understood. But for Khalid's family this morning, no outcome is going to bring him back. And what they're asking for now is a very clear picture of what happened on that night and why. Well, let's keep going. Let's bring it out to the West Coast here. One of these stories that is an interesting one because it was Truth and Reconciliation Day here in the province of British Columbia. And then all of a sudden news comes right in the middle of a day of a truck that plows right through a crowd of people. It has killed two, has left two injured. Here is Delta's police spokesperson talking about the latest on this situation.
10: Our thoughts are with the families and the loved ones and everyone affected by this tragic accident. I'd also like to be clear that this was not related to the Truth and Reconciliation walk. While the walk was going on at the same time at a different part of the property, it was not related to it. The investigation is still in the early stages, and our traffic collision team is the lead on the investigation, and they are in the process of gathering evidence, looking at CCTV, and speaking with all of the witnesses.
11: Do you know what caused the crash?
10: So, like I said, it's still very early on in the investigation, but the early indication is that the driver of the vehicle had a medical event. Of course, our investigators will look at everything and look at other contributing factors, but that's the initial.
3: That report coming from the Delta Police on the West Coast. And the final story of this segment, it's one of those stories that immediately raises legal, ethical, practical questions, all because of what happened to Christina Pike in Tennessee. It's extraordinarily rare. Pike was sentenced to death back in 1995 for the murder of a classmate who was then given two doses of pentobarbital that is intended to be lethal. Instead, she survived the procedure. Let's get the latest.
13: Overnight, a botched execution in Tennessee. Convicted killer Krista Pike surviving a lethal injection. Witnesses, including reporters, say Pike was alive after being administered two doses of the lethal drug, adding she lifted her head and asked if the feeling she was experiencing was normal.
14: At one point at 7:34, she said, "My arm feels like it's about to burst open." Media witnesses repeatedly asked, "Can we open the curtains?" because we could still audibly hear her snoring.
13: An ambulance with flashing lights was then seen driving away. Pike's attorney saying overnight she was being treated at a local hospital, saying the concerns raised by Ms. Pike proved to be true, citing difficult vein access and no emergency medical care available. It comes less than 24 hours after a federal appeals court temporarily halted her execution to review Pike's history of sexual abuse and neglect as a child. But the Supreme Court then, late Wednesday, sided with the state and allowed the execution to go forward. Pike was 18 when she and her then-boyfriend tortured and murdered their fellow classmate, Colleen Slemmer, in 1995. Pike confessed but claimed in her motion to stay her execution that her traumatic childhood and years of abuse were a factor, as she described to producers of a recent documentary.
15: If anyone would have done anything to help me, to get me psychological help or anything, maybe something would have been different.
13: But Slemmer's mother says Pike never apologized and deserves to be executed.
3: Now, in short, surviving a lethal injection in Tennessee does not automatically convert a death sentence into a life term. It usually pauses the process. Will officials decide whether to try again or adjust these protocols, maybe even seek clemency? And in Pike's case, that decision now carries very heavy medical, legal, and, of course, a moral weight as well. All right, we'll take a quick break here. When we come back, a new gene and stem cell therapy that could help your body stop rejecting transplanted organs. We'll talk with a surgeon in chief about this great technology and how it might save lives in the future after the break. I'm Rob Fee. 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
25: 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Weather.
12: A few showers ending this morning, then a mix of sun and cloud, high of 16. Tonight, a few clouds, low of plus 5. Tomorrow, mainly sunny, high of 17. Monday, sunny, high of 17. Right now, outside 680 CJOB, still 10 degrees.

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1: Welcome back to the program. 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
1: Welcome back to the program. There's a new gene in stem cell therapy that's being developed to help the body stop

0: How much do you think that number could change? Could you get it to 40%? Oh. Is it every lung?
1: We could get it to 60 or 80%, wow. I think, you know, which is a remarkable improvement. And you know, more people would be eligible then, and we could do more lung transplants, and we improve accessibility to organ replacement.
0: I think it's absolutely fascinating. I've got an uncle who was a double lung transplant recipient, and I see the struggles on a weekly basis, what he goes through. So yes. If this continues, I can only imagine the twinkle in the eye of many who have been waiting either for lungs or at least a scent that maybe can actually work with their body. Doctor, continued success. I hope you and your team find a breakthrough, and please come back if you do.
1: Thank you very much. We will. Thanks again for having me.
0: Oh, bye. What a pleasure. Dr. Shaf Khashivji joining us here on Weekends Heard Across the Chorus Radio Network. I mean, that is, it's super technical, if I'm speaking openly, and it's a little above my pay grade. But like I said, I've got somebody in my family who deals with this. And when I saw this story come across my desk this week, I was like, I would love to have that conversation, because you think of gene and stem cell therapy. It's already done so many things, especially stem cell. In the past couple of years, when it comes to aching shoulders and bum knees and tough hips. But if you could actually get this to help body stop rejecting transplanted organs, I mean, that is a really big deal, because the wait list right now for several of the organs that we mentioned, everything from hearts to lungs and livers and kidneys, some of them are multi-year wait lists. And even then, when you finally get to the top of said wait list, you're still waiting for that 1 in 5 lung that is good enough to even be considered for the transplant. So if they can get that into the range, and I'm not going to put too many words in his mouth, but the doctor says if they can get that to 60 to 80%, that now becomes 3 out of 5 Canadians, 4 out of 5 Canadians, and the lives that they will save through these research efforts that, as he said, was going on for upward of 25 years. To me, it's just really, really extraordinary stuff. So I'm really glad that he was kind enough to join us here bright and early this morning. Okay, we'll take a break here. When we come back, really interesting stories. We've got our producers this week have been extraordinary. Tammy Mack and Ryan Bowles doing a great job setting up this show. How to protect yourself from AI-assisted home title theft. This is a really big problem in the United States. We're starting to see it trickle up across the border here into Canada. Matt Cox is going to join us. He is a reformed home title thief. He used to do this for a living, and now he's a consumer protection advocate. He's going to let you know what to look for, where the red flags are, and how you can protect your home or your dwelling. Oh, this is, you're going to want to listen to this segment on the other side of the break. I'm Rob Fay. Good morning, Canada. 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
3: Good morning, I'm Noah Fuchs. The Winnipeg Jets season kicked off with a 4-3 overtime loss to the Boston Bruins last night. The Jets were just 98 seconds away from the victory when Elias Lindholm notched the equalizer late in the third period to force overtime before J.J. Paterka scored with 1:39 left in the OT session to lift Boston to a 4-3 win. Jets forward Kyle Connor scored in the second period to break his own NHL record with a goal in his last 9 straight season openers.
4: You know, there's mistakes, but, you know, we came out strong. We had a little bit of a dip there, and obviously they got one to tie it up. And but overall, I thought we played pretty quick and a lot of things to clean up as well, just the details, you know, tracking back a little bit better. You know, they had some guys that made a lot of plays, too. We got to be, I think, better in a D-zone, taking away the slot. You saw on that 6-on-5 goal, too, and a couple other chances. But overall, I thought, you know, it was a lot of good jump, and obviously the result wasn't there, but, you know, we can build off that.
3: The Jets will play their second game of the young season tomorrow afternoon in Detroit. Puck drop is just afternoon, with the pregame coverage beginning on 680 CJOB at 10 a.m. Two games are scheduled today in the Canadian Football League. The playoff-bound Toronto Argonauts will be without injured starting quarterback Chad Kelly as they host the BC Lions, who will look to maintain their hold on second place in the tight West Division. And the league-leading Montreal Alouettes host the Winnipeg Blue Bombers, who got bumped to last in the West after Calgary's 37-31 win over Saskatchewan last night. Kickoff between Winnipeg and Montreal is set for just after 6, and the pregame show gets going at 4 here on 680 CJOB. Winnipeg High School football scores to bring you from last night. Brandon blasted Sturgeon 42-11. Sisler topped Kildonan East 42-22. St. Paul's cruised past Elmwood 34-6. Dakota crushed Crocus 50-0. Oak Park shut out Murdoch 33-0. Fort Francis found a win over Portage 28-12. Steinbach JV blanked Grant Park JV 32-0. Varsity Steinbach edged Grant Park Varsity 38-27. VMC rolled over Miles Mack 40-6. And Windsor Park squeaked past River East 15-12. That's 680 CJOB Sports.
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3: Global news at 7:30. I'm Noah Fuchs. G7 leaders have agreed to release 100 million barrels of oil and fuel products in the coming weeks as the United States' war in Iran and Russia's war in Ukraine continue to impact global energy supplies.
5: The G7 leaders say they'll release substantial amounts of diesel after the fuel recently hit record high prices in the U.S. Because Canada, as a net oil exporter, is the only G7 country without a strategic energy reserve, it has none to release but has previously said it would increase oil production to contribute to additional supply. It'll participate with other G7 nations in coordinating maintenance schedules at refineries in order to prevent too many from going offline at the same time. Brenda Molina Navidad, The Canadian Press.
3: Meantime, the province has announced $8 million in funding for a transitional housing lodge in Thompson. The 24/7 transitional safe space will be for Indigenous women and their children. It will include 10 short-term private studio suites, along with a shared kitchen and living area. There will also be a variety of counseling and other supports. Construction is expected to be finished in 2028. And one of the busiest intersections in the city is being repaved this weekend. The work at Keniston Boulevard and Grant Avenue will last until 6 o'clock tomorrow night. Northbound Keniston is down to one lane and no left turns allowed onto Grant. Grant, meantime, is closed in both directions at the intersection. All westbound traffic will have to turn onto northbound Keniston and all eastbound traffic onto southbound Keniston. News on the hour, on the half, and when it breaks on 680 CJOB.
2: 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Weather.
3: A few showers ending this morning, then a mix of sun and cloud, high of 16. Tonight, a few clouds, low of plus 5. Tomorrow, mainly sunny, high of 17. Monday, sunny, high of 17. Right now, outside 680 CJOB, still 10 degrees.
0: Easier for criminals to steal home titles, and they can do everything from use fake documents to forge signatures and even convincing scams that can trick banks and land registry offices. It's incredible. Joining us live is Matt Cox. He's a reformed home title thief who now works as a consumer protection advocate to help homeowners protect their property. Matt, what a pleasure to meet you. Welcome to the program.
6: Hey, yeah, nice to meet you, Rob.
0: Well, in plain terms, how does AI make home title theft easier or more convincing than it was before?
6: Well, I mean, 20, 25 years ago, well, shoot, 5 years ago, you had to have a certain skill set in order to navigate the public record system or the banking system, or let's say just real estate system in general. You had to have a certain skill set that you don't require anymore. For example, I could take the title out of your house and put it into someone else's house, and I don't need to know much about that. I could go to public records online, drop your current title into ChatGPT, and ask it to come up with a new title, transferring the title out of your name into one of my, let's say, my co-conspirators or, you know, stolen identities names. And it would do that. It'd create the document. And then I could file that document for a couple of bucks, you know, 10, 15 bucks. And it would show up in public records. And I would have then essentially stolen the title to your home. That wasn't possible 20 years ago.
0: Wow. Possible, but it would have taken a lot of effort. But now it seems like a couple of clicks and the right people in the right places, and this can happen a lot sooner than people might know. My first question to you, Matt, right on that is, what are the red flags that somebody can even just, you know, keep an eye on so that they don't fall victim to this?
6: The problem is that typically you know when you're a victim after, or you're a potential victim after you've become a victim. So the problem with public records is that they don't typically notify you. It's available to everyone. It's available to you, the homeowner, but people don't know it. And so I could change documents on your title and you're not aware of what's happening. And so you don't figure that out until after, let's say, I've borrowed two mortgages on your house and foreclosure documents start showing up in the mail. So you see what I'm saying? It's a problem. Mm-hmm. Like that is the problem, is that it's such a fraudster's point of view, it's a great scam because nobody knows it's out there. You know, nobody's looking for it.
0: How prominent is this right now in the United States, for example? Like, I'm broadcasting out of Canada, and I've read reports that, you know, this can be a problem, but in the States, it seems to be much more robust. Can you put a face to this, a number to it? I mean, how bad is this problem right now?
6: Yeah, here's the problem with that question, is that there is no actual law called title theft. They typically file it under wire fraud, mail fraud, bank fraud, let's say aggravated identity theft. What do the states charge? The states charge you with, it's like grand theft. So it's hard to get data. What I do know is that the crime is growing. It is one of the fastest growing fraud crimes out there. Partially because it's so easy to do and it goes undetected for so long. When I did it, nobody knew what was happening. Now people kind of know what's happening, or at least it's now starting to enter into the mainstream media is now starting to pay attention where they didn't pay attention 20 years ago.
0: Walk me through this, Matt. You've done your stuff on your end as a quote unquote criminal. You've made all the adjustments needed. I'm the guy, for example, that owns the home. And then all of a sudden I realize, wow, I don't have my title anymore. What do I do? Like you said, there's no law in place. I mean, what would my next step be? Like, is it checkmate before I even go and record this? Is it too late? Like, how can I prove that something bad's happened?
6: The first step would be to not be in that position to begin with. It would be to have monitored or have a service that's monitoring your title. That'd be the smartest thing you could do. But if you found yourself in that position, you started getting foreclosure notices, or you were to show up at your rental property and somebody is living there and they say that they bought the property 2 weeks ago or a month ago, then you'd have to notify your local sheriff's department or police department and file a police report. You'd probably have to go out and get an attorney. Well, not probably. You'd have to go out and get an attorney, notify him. You'd have to pay him. I don't know what that's going to cost, depending on the county or state. It's going to cost $10,000, could be, who knows, $30,000, $40,000. And then they're going to contact the banks that are foreclosing, and then they're going to start the process of going through the court system to try and change the documents back into your name. That's a suit for quiet title, I believe they call it. And then they've got to go and convince the banks that have lent money on your house to release those liens and basically take the loss. That's not an easy conversation. Those are multiple court procedures. And the problem is that, you know, you probably are a manager at Walmart and you don't really have the understanding of the court system. So you're not a lawyer. So you also probably need to go to law school for 2 years to figure out how to navigate the court system. You see what I'm saying? You see what an issue this is? It becomes a nightmare.
0: What a quagmire. Oh, my goodness, yeah. Man. It's one of the few interviews that I've ever done where I don't even know what my next question is because I got to pick my job off the floor first. Matt Cox is a former home thief, who now has switched and protects homeowners as a consumer advocate. And I'm telling you, this conversation is jarring because I think there's a lot of people out there that assume it can't happen to them. So you had mentioned that it would be good to monitor your home and all the title and what have you. Is there a recommendation, like, not to make this an infomercial, but where would you go to start this process of further, you know, making sure that it doesn't happen to you?
6: So let me answer that in two parts. One, local counties, a lot of local counties, they'll have a system that you can sign up for that will notify you of changes to your title. Now, you know, that's great. The problem with that is that once you've been notified, just like we just discussed, like, what do you do? you don't know what to do. You're not a lawyer. So now you have to go get a lawyer, file a plea. It takes a lot on your part. So my suggestion is to go with a company called Home Title Lock. And the reason I really like Home Title Lock is, one, of course, they notify you. And the moment you say, no, I did not sell my house, or no, I did not satisfy the mortgages on my house or borrow new mortgages, they then become an advocate for you, and they'll spend up to $1 million of their money to correct the problem for you. So that's why I suggest signing up with Home Title Lock. It's like $1 a day or something. It's nothing. I mean, it's not nothing. It's $1 a day. It's minor for the benefit that you get if you find yourself in this situation. And also they have a lot of perks too. They'll give you a free copy of your title report. They'll go over it with you. So that's what I suggest. And, not that what the counties aren't doing or trying to do, isn't great. You need that, right? So, it's a good service, but it doesn't fix the problem. It just notifies me there is a problem. Well, that's not enough.
0: And you bring it up, 5 years ago, this wouldn't have been even a conversation we'd be having because, the technology hadn't advanced the way that it did. And, we're so focused on so many other things with artificial intelligence that we aren't even looking above at our own roof. So this has been a very enlightening conversation, Matt. I am so glad you made time for us today. I think there's a lot of people just waking up, picking the sand out of their eyes and stretching out their arms that are saying, holy cow, what did he just say? So, Matt, thank you for the time. And I hope we get to have another conversation in the future because I think your insight's really valued. So thank you again.
6: Yep. Thank you. I appreciate it.
0: All right. Matt Cox joining us here on Weekends, heard across the Chorus Radio Network. Holy smokes. I don't know what to say. I'm a homeowner, and right now I'm thinking to myself, how long's my commercial break so that I can look up that website and try to at least figure out what the heck's going on? And this is the challenge with artificial intelligence is it happens so quick. And when it comes to this, Matt said there's several states south of the border. They don't even have a law for this. They just put it in the other category. That's a big problem. And I'm so glad he made time for us today. Okay, we'll take a quick break here. When we come back, there's a new AI build in Edmonton that's got a lot of people concerned about how much power it is going to draw from that area. David Pinkup is the director of electricity with Pembina Institute. He's going to stop by to let us know what's going on in Edmonton on the other side of the break. I'm Rob Fay, back with more after this.
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7: 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I'm Derek Taylor, and this afternoon, our coverage begins at 4 o'clock with the Olympic Builders pregame show. 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
24: A few showers ending this morning, then a mix of sun and cloud, high of 16. Tonight, a few clouds, low of plus 5. Tomorrow, mainly sunny, high of 17. Monday, sunny, high of 17. Right now, outside 680 CJOB, still 10 degrees.

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12: I'm Noah Fuchs with your Global News update. Beef prices have climbed to record highs in recent years. Experts say there are signs of stabilization, but it won't come quick. Global News reporter Marnie Blunt has more.
13: It's a busy Friday morning at the meat company, but orders being packed at the Winnipeg Butcher Shop look a little different than in the past, courtesy of sky-high beef prices. Owner Presley Cross says it's resulted in a change in demand.
14: Beef is still being bought, but it's different cuts that we've seen, so it's not your expensive ribeyes, prime rib, that kind of thing. We're seeing more minute steak, chuck steaks.
13: Supply and demand issues are behind the beefy prices as cattle herds have been impacted by production challenges across North America in recent years, including prolonged drought, meaning imports are up about 13.5%. Carson Callan with the Manitoba Beef Producers says there are signs of recovery within cattle herds, but it will come slow.
15: We're hoping that that optimism can be led to, you know, increasing those herds back up so we have more supply, but with beef cattle production and just the life cycle of a beef animal, it takes time.
13: According to Statistics Canada, in July 2022, ground beef was averaging at $10.64 per kilogram. And in July 2026, it was at $16.49 a kilogram. Marnie Blunt, Global News.
12: Canada's telecommunications regulator is developing a new way to help identify gaps in cell phone coverage. The CRTC says it will require service providers to report on the coverage of their mobile networks. The regulator says that will give Canadians more detailed information about cell phone coverage, making it easier to compare service options. Technology expert Ritesh Kotak says there will also be options for Canadians to report locations where coverage maps do not reflect their experience.
16: Our lives are becoming more digital. We're more online. We have access to tools, even government resources through connectivity. If access to cell coverage becomes an issue, that becomes problematic. So this is one of those things. Once we have the data, you're able to then push, get the appropriate coverage, make the appropriate investments, and people can hold these telcos accountable.
12: Kotak adds this would be especially beneficial for rural areas. And the G7 is putting 100 million barrels of oil and fuel into the market as energy prices continue to climb. A major release of diesel is expected within 20 days, with the International Energy Agency coordinating the four-month effort. Diesel in Canada now averages $2.61 a liter, compared with $1.52 in January. Canada has no strategic oil reserve, but Energy Minister Tim Hodgson's office says refineries will coordinate maintenance to avoid taking too many facilities offline at once. News on the hour, on the half, and when it breaks, right here on 680 CJOB.
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12: It's October 3rd. Happy Mean Girls Day to all those that celebrate. Cloudy. 30% chance of showers this morning, becoming a mix of sun and cloud near noon. High of 16. Tonight, a few clouds. Low of plus 5. Tomorrow, mainly sunny. High of 17. Monday, straight up sunny. High of 17. Right now, it's 11 degrees outside. 680 CJOB.
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18: Welcome back to the program. Want to welcome all of our Vancouver and British Columbia listeners into the conversation. You're listening to the Chorus Radio Network. New research is suggesting that there is a psychedelic compound, psilocybin, that could help the brain recover faster from concussions and do so by promoting neural repair and reducing inflammation. Joining us live is Argyle Aguilar-Vaez, a neuroscience professor at Carleton University who studies how psychedelics affect brain recovery. Welcome to the program, Argyle.
19: Thank you very much. Good morning, everybody.
18: Good morning to you as well. In simple terms, what exactly is this psilocybin doing in the brain that might help it recover faster, especially after a concussion?
19: Well, psilocybin is a compound that it's become quite well known in recent years because of its drastic effects on consciousness and perception that produces these like trips, like psychedelic trips that are kind of these substances that are famous for. But what we've realized in the last few years is that these drugs can also trigger the mechanisms by which the brain can change and can adapt and can recover from injury. And we refer to these in general as brain plasticity. And these are important mechanisms to keep the brain healthy in general, but also when there's an injury to produce some repair to a certain extent. And then we have observed that in these models where we induce some injuries in experimentally, the animals were able to recover much, much faster and much better than non-treated animals.
18: You know, I'm very interested because I've had a couple of concussions in my lifetime and some have been easy to deal with and some not so much. How is this different from the current concussion treatments, which mostly usually focused on rest and symptom management?
19: That's right. So there is no specific treatment for concussion when we suffer a hit in the head, however strong it may be. Usually you're order to rest, to put some ice. If there is loss of consciousness, there is more close monitoring. But if the loss of consciousness doesn't happen, it's just that, you know, just basically take it easy, put some ice, and carry on. But what we observe is that for some people, especially those that that have injury repeatedly, you can have the development over years of long-term consequences. So this drug could be a game changer in the sense that it will be the first time that we have something that can actually help the brain boost those like repair processes in order to better recover and prevent some of the long-term effects that these repeated concussions can have.
18: Argyle, what kind of concussions or brain injuries might benefit from this approach the most? Is it sports related? Is it car accidents, military injury per se, or is it just everything?
19: It could be everything. We don't know enough detail of these as a treatment in order to say, oh, these type of patients will benefit more. But in theory, the evidence that we have so far, which is mostly coming from research in animal models, suggest that, you know, a number of different types of hits and to the head can benefit from this type of treatment. Again, this remains to be demonstrated in human populations. But like so far, what we observe is that regardless of the type of hit, so it can benefit anybody from, you know, intimate partner violence victims to people working in sports, to military personnel, to people that go through like accidents, like car accidents, for example.
18: Argyle Aguilar-Vaez is a neuroscience professor at Carleton University. He studies how psychedelics affect brain recovery, and he's joining us here on the Chorus Radio Network. I'd be very curious from your perspective, what are the biggest safety concerns or risks in your eyes when considering a psychedelic drug for people who have just suffered a brain injury? It's a delicate dance, isn't it?
19: It is, and indeed, we like safety is obviously a paramount concern about for clinicians and scientists. So, some of these safety concerns cannot necessarily be addressed directly with our research in animal models. So that's when clinical trials are important, and that's the probably the next step in this type of research. To determine whether this is safe. Like we already know that the more or less the safety profile of these drugs in healthy people, but like safety and effectiveness needs to be established in patients of that suffer concussions, repeated concussions particularly, before proceeding, you know, with treating patients in general with this type of drug, particularly in young individuals, in children and adolescents whose brains are developing and growing. And we don't know necessarily what are the effects of these drugs in this type of patient. So It would be very, very important to be very cautious before jumping into, using it without prescription or clinical supervision.
18: Yeah, in preparation for this interview, I was reading an article about some people that weren't big fans of it. So my question to you would be, how would you respond to a critic who might worry that this could open the door to, you know, recreational use or just a whole bunch of hype before the science is actually solid?
19: Oh, absolutely. That's a very valid concern. The only thing that we would say is that the safety profile of some of these drugs is, in terms of toxicity, is relatively good compared to many other things that we use recreationally or clinically. But obviously, the profound effects that these drugs can have on consciousness and perception, like the psychedelic trips, are a major concern. So this is the type of drug that will not be administered and then somebody will be sent home immediately. Typically, in clinical trials for treatment of other disorders such as depression, what you do is you go into a clinic where you are supervised for several hours while you're undergoing the trip, because where the trip happens is really crucial for the beneficial effects of these drugs. So it's really, really, really important to be conscious of these limitations and potential complications of these drugs, because they're not your everyday, you know, aspirin or something that you can just take home and carry on with your daily life. These are a very different type of drugs that can carry like unintended consequences. So it's very important always to consult with a doctor.
18: I look at the glass half full approach, and I hope this works out, because like I said, as a guy that has dealt with concussions before, there are days where you wake up and you just wish there was something there more than just, you know, sleep it off. So, Argyle, I really appreciate your time this morning. Let's speak again soon.
19: Absolutely. Thank you very much.
18: It's my pleasure. Wow. Wonderful conversation. I'm so glad we had the chance to do that. That's Argel Aguilar-Vaez. He's a neuroscience professor out at Carleton University. You know, for the majority of people, I can't speak for everybody, but the hardest part about concussions isn't necessarily the moment of impact. It is everything that comes after it, because there's a lot of people that think you're just supposed to be fine when you're not. And I could talk about this firsthand. Physically, you deal with the headaches, the dizziness, the fatigue, the noise sensitivities, the sleep problems. Even a simple task can feel overwhelming. And you can feel really isolated as well, because a concussion is pretty much invisible. I mean, you look normal on the outside. So your friends, your family, your employer, they might not even grasp why you can't just push through it or why you might need some accommodation here. But there's also the uncertainty, and you just never know what your recovery timeline is going to be. Some people will bounce back in weeks, and some will struggle for months or for years. And there's no perfect test to really predict who's going to have these, you know, prolonged symptoms. So that unpredictability is a large part of the anxiety that comes with a concussion, because it affects everything, your routines, and at times your identity. And then you try to navigate these things. You've got multiple specialists you go see. There's these long wait lists that make you just say, screw it, I'll do it another time. And if you can get some help, like what we just talked about with Argel, that can explain why this new research turns into treatments and can actually help, and you want to know why there's so many people that would be like, God, I hope that works out, it's because of what I just mentioned. Because beyond the medical side, living with the concussion is about trying to rebuild your life that feels, you know, like your own again. So I am very hopeful, as a guy that still deals with certain elements of a concussion, that this progresses. I wish them nothing but success. We've had a lot of people that are working on stuff that could better people's lives. I love those kind of conversations because I think they matter. All right, we'll take a break. Then we'll go down the rabbit hole. There's a new book out there that takes a very deep dive into Donald Trump's America. Ian Lee is the author of a book called Trapped in the Shadow of Trump's America and How We Could Escape. We'll get to that next.
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0: When games are played, when there's a trade, sports news has been made. You'll hear all about it. 25 after the hour on 680 CJOB. 680 CJOB. 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
3: Cloudy. 30% chance of showers this morning, becoming a mix of sun and cloud near noon. High of 16. Tonight, a few clouds. Low of plus 5. Tomorrow, mainly sunny. High of 17. Monday, straight up sunny. High of 17. Right now, it's 11 degrees outside 680 CJOB.

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1: Welcome back to the program. Well, Canada's longstanding reliance on the United States and a central Canada-focused political culture may no longer work in a changing global order. And I think there's a new book out there that is about to be released that I think is fantastic. It hits the nail on the head at a number of fronts. Joining us live is the author of the book, Ian Lee. He is the co-author, pardon me, of Trapped in the Shadow of Trump's America and How We Escape. It's a new book on rethinking Canada's economic and political strategy. Ian, welcome to the program.
2: Thank you for inviting me, Rob. Much appreciated.
1: Well, in plain terms, what's the core argument of Trapped? Like, what's changed in the world that makes Canada's old playbook obsolete?
2: What we argue is that Trump, which is a break from the past, no question, did not cause our problems. When you look at the polls, and most Canadians think that Trump is causing our problems. What we argue is that we trapped ourselves over the last 60 years by adopting a whole series of policies, which at the time seemed pretty clever, but we now realize has made us extremely vulnerable to Trump. For example, we bet the farm on the United States. We deliberately didn't diversify. It wasn't an accident that we were shipping at some points, 85, 90% of our exports were going to one country, one customer called the U.S. We deliberately suppressed our resources over the last 60 years, which the developing world and Asia Pacific wanted, as well as Europe. And we said, no, no, no, we don't want to do resources. They're, you know, they're low tech. They wanted, as well as Europe. And we said, no, no, no, we don't want to do resources. They're, you know, they're low tech. They're dirty. Hewers of wood.

0: Because we said, no, can't diversify, can't take, can't do pipelines, can't ship out that those resources out to the coast, because we know Europe and Asia wants those resources, but no, there's no business case. Foreign Prime Minister said that. As the Chancellor of Germany was standing beside him on the front lawn saying, please send us your LNG. And yet we said, no business case. We're going to leave those resources in the ground. And so we trapped ourselves by this, I'll call it an ideology, call it a governing philosophy. And we ended up at where we found that we were very vulnerable. And to someone like a Trump coming along, Trump did come along. And now what we have to do, and this is what we say in the final third of the book, we document the first two thirds, the mistakes we made. And we have a lot of graphs and charts and data from Stats Canada, everybody. So anybody who says this is just your opinion, if some people send me that, I just send them the graphs showing our productivity declining precipitously over the last 10, 15, 20 years. And so we've got to undo these mistakes, and we've got to become much more independent of the United States, which means we have to diversify. And because the rest of the world does not want our manufactured goods. I teach in China every year. I teach in Europe every year. And the idea that they want our two-ton Lincoln Navigators and our F-150 trucks is delusional. They drive four-cylinder little putt-putts in every country. I just got back from Japan in April. And they only drive four-cylinder cars. Same as South Korea, same as China, same as Europe. So they want our resources. The Japanese ambassador has been very vocal here in Ottawa. And he's, you know, at his media interviews on CTV and elsewhere saying, look, we want your resources. We want your LNG. We want your potash. You know, we want your uranium fuel for nuclear reactors. And so what we did for 60 years is we said, no, we're going to become a manufacturing superpower, and we poured billions down the rabbit hole of manufacturing. And we argue, it was always a pipe dream because we're too small to be a manufacturing superpower. We're only 40 million people. You know, there's three manufacturing superpowers in the world, China, Europe, and US, and they've all got very, very large populations.
1: Ian, I will guide people towards your book. I'm up against the clock, but I appreciate your time. Trapped is the book. Ian Lee is the co-author. Thank you for the time, Ian.
0: Thanks very much, Rob. I really appreciate this. Thank you.
1: Awesome. You got it. All right. We'll take a break here. When we come back, we'll get into Ian's thoughts on the other side. I'm Rob Fay. This is Weekends heard across the Corus Radio Network.
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3: Good morning, I'm Noah Fuchs. The Winnipeg Jets' season opener did not end as hoped, as J.J. Paterka spoiled it with a game-winning goal 3:21 into overtime in the Boston Bruins 4-3 win. Stuart Skinner made 26 saves in his first start as a Jet. The goaltender says he thought it was a solid game all around.
4: I think both teams came out to play. You know, there's moments where we had our pushes, moments where Boston had theirs, and I thought Swayman and I held both teams in, made some good saves at good times. And on my side, what I saw from our guys is a lot of battle, a lot of compete, a lot of speed, some big block shots at the right times by our D and our forwards, obviously a great fight by Bowsy. So all in all, good game, lessons to be learned, and when we do that, hopefully that'll create a better result.
3: Kyle Connor scored in his ninth straight home opener, while Dylan DeMello and Mario Ferraro had the other goals for Winnipeg in the loss. The Jets outshot the Bruins 33-30. Game two of the Jets season goes tomorrow afternoon in Detroit. The puck drops just after noon, with pregame coverage on 680 CJOB starting at 10 a.m. In the Manitoba Junior Hockey League, Dauphin blanked the Winnipeg Blues 5-0. Steinbeck doubled up the Winnipeg Monarchs 6-3. Selkirk was downed 8-3 at the hands of Northern Manitoba. Weiwei beat Swan Valley 5-3, and Verdun shut out Neepawa 3-0. Verdun Adams Jr. threw for 242 yards and four touchdowns as the Calgary Stampeders won their third straight game, 37-31 over the Saskatchewan Roughriders. Calgary improved to 8-8 on the year, while the Riders dropped their third straight and now sit at 8-7. Kenny Lawler hauled in six passes for 132 yards and two touchdowns to lead the Hamilton Tiger Cats to a 34-16 victory over the Ottawa Redblacks. The win snapped Hamilton's five-game losing streak, while Ottawa dropped to 0-15. On the season. The Winnipeg Blue Bombers are on the road tonight to play the Montreal Alouettes at 6. You can listen to that game live here on 680 CJOB with the pregame coverage starting at 4. That's 680 CJOB Sports.
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3: Global news at 8:30. I'm Noah Fuchs. The trail and viewing areas at Sturgeon Falls and Whiteshell Provincial Park have reopened. The trail closed in July after the drownings of two children. The province says a number of safety upgrades have since been done, including fenced viewing areas to keep people off slippery rocks and updated signage identifying drowning hazards. One of the busiest intersections in the city is being repaved this weekend. Global News reporter Jeff Braun has more on that story.
5: The work at Keniston Boulevard and Grant Avenue will last until 6 o'clock Sunday evening. Northbound Keniston is down to one lane with no left turns allowed onto Grant. Grant, meantime, is closed in both directions at the intersection. All westbound traffic will have to turn onto northbound Keniston and all eastbound traffic onto southbound Keniston. Jeff Braun, Global News.
3: And Energy Minister Tim Hodgson's office says Canada will cooperate with the G7 by coordinating maintenance schedules for oil refineries to prevent too many from going offline at the same time. This comes as G7 countries announced they will release 100 million barrels of oil in an attempt to tame soaring global fuel prices. A spokesperson for the Energy Minister's office says Canada's diesel refineries are all operating near capacity. News on the hour, on the half, and when it breaks, right here on 680 CJOB.
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3: Cloudy today, 30% chance of showers this morning, becoming a mix of sun and cloud near noon, high of 16. Tonight, a few clouds in the sky, low of plus 5. Tomorrow, mainly sunny conditions, high of 17. Monday, much of the same, sunny, high of 17. Right now, it's 11 outside, 680 CJOB.
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1: Welcome back to the program. My thanks to Ian Lee on the other side of the break for his conversation about his book, Trapped. And the one thing I didn't get the chance to ask him, and I'll circle back before the show is done, is when that book will be available publicly. He was able to send me a PDF copy of the book, which is why I was able to thumb through it. But if you want to get your hands on it, I will try to get that information for you. Well, as a guy that loves baseball, the playoffs front and center right now, the White Sox look awesome. The Red Sox look brutal. And if you're into baseball, I get it. This is your time of year, and enjoy it, because the potential for a work stoppage in Major League Baseball next year is widely expected. The current collective bargaining agreement expires on December the 1st of this year, and both sides continue to signal that a lockout is all but guaranteed if there is no new deal in place. Now, the central flashpoint here is the owners once again are pushing for a hard salary cap, and that's all about competitive balance and the revenue disparities, if you want to go down that rabbit hole, and the players' union has vowed they will never accept it. So once again, like several years ago, it sets up a pretty decent confrontation that could delay or even cancel a part of the 2027 season. So those stakes are high right now, because if a lockout extends into late February or March, you've got things like spring training and opening day that are potentially at risk. And if this drags into late May, it could wipe out 60 or more games. And that is a big deal for things like national broadcast deals, streaming contracts, the momentum of baseball right now, which is really good because they're on record attendance numbers right now. There's a lot of goodwill in the game, and that will take a serious hit if there is a work stoppage next year. Beyond the fans and the sponsors and all that, I do want to give you the glass half full approach. If baseball in North America goes on strike next year, might I introduce you to what's behind door number two? And it is the Japanese Professional Baseball League, the Nippon Professional Baseball. They call it the NPB. And it is a very strong alternative, because when you think about it right now, some of the most engaging players in Major League Baseball on this side of the water, all Japanese. Or at least a majority of them. You got Shohei Ohtani, you got Murakami in Chicago, Okamoto in Toronto, who had a wonderful debut season for the Blue Jays. There's so many different players right now that are starting to come over here on a more consistent basis. So there's a lot of people wondering, well, what is this league all about? And it is a very high level of competition. It's got incredible fan engagement, and it's a chance to keep playing if Major League Baseball shuts down. So for fans who crave live baseball and are wondering, okay, well, tell me more about this league. It's a 143-game season. It runs through March through October. They've got two leagues, the Central and the Pacific, kind of the way we've got the American and National Leagues. They've got a Climax Series playoff format as opposed to our playoff series. But when you think of names like Ohtani and Yamamoto and Roki Sasaki, there is so much to like about this. Well, you're trying to get your baseball fix should there be a work stoppage next year. The rosters are smaller, and the scale of pay is far below Major League Baseball. But when you think about a league that is already grappling with the loss of all their top talent to the United States, this could be a real boon for Japan. And baseball, of course, increasingly global. So if, again, Major League Baseball's labor dispute drags on, and it looks like it's going to happen at least in some way, shape, or form, I think Japanese baseball, I was just there a couple of weeks ago. I saw four games while I was there, and they were fantastic. So, yeah, just keep your mind. I was listening to the baseball broadcasters the other day, and they were talking about the pending work stoppage. And I said, you know what? You'll get your baseball fix. It might not just be where you think you're going to get it, at least as of this conversation. Okay, another thing sports related that I want to get into, and if you're a hockey fan, this is an interesting one because it's one of those moments where Canadian hockey has to face a pretty uncomfortable reality that dominating on the ice doesn't automatically buy you power in the boardroom. Catherine Henderson is the president and CEO of Hockey Canada, and she ran for one of three guaranteed female seats on the IIHF Council and lost. Instead, the elected women came from Hungary, from Turkey, and from Poland. And that leaves Canada without a direct voice on council for the first time in God knows how long. I can't even remember. It's got to be decades. The country's only representation at this point is going to be pretty indirect. It's through American Mike Trimboli, who was elected VP for the Americas and Oceania, a stark change for a nation that has always had a council seat, at least going back to 1978. And on the surface, this looks like a pretty straightforward election result. IIHF has been intentionally trying to diversify its leadership, and they've added voices from a whole bunch of non-traditional hockey nations, Turkey, New Zealand, Kyrgyzstan. In that light, some delegates may have viewed Henderson as quote unquote, just another representative from a hockey superpower and wanted to maybe spread the influence more widely. But there was a practical side. International elections hinge on relationships and lobbying and a whole bunch of backroom diplomacy just as much as credentials. And this is where you start to realize that Hockey Canada is still rebuilding trust after a number of years of scandals and governance crises. And I think it actually raises even a deeper question about Canada's place in global hockey governance. Because when, and this is a really key time, by the way, when it comes to player safety, the growth of women's hockey, Olympic participation, not having a guaranteed Canadian seat at that table matters. And it doesn't mean that Canada is completely frozen out. This Trimboli will undoubtedly hear Hockey Canada's concerns, but it does mean the country no longer has a guaranteed voice when these critical calls are being made. And for Henderson herself, this is a very delicate juncture. She's been pretty good, man. She steered Hockey Canada through some pretty big scrutiny. Safeguarding measures, cultural reform, they had to open up the books and be financially transparent. And this was all in an effort to restore public confidence. And I think there's going to be some out there that say that maybe this failed council bid is evidence that her leadership just isn't gaining the traction internationally, even as she's trying to stabilize the organization here at home. So what happens next will reveal how Canada's viewed in the role around the world, in world hockey. Will this outcome prompt a more deliberate push? Are we going to get back to international relationship building and a little diplomacy? Is it going to drive Hockey Canada back to its old ways when we were a superpower in this sport? For now, the Congress, the IIHF Congress, has sent a very clear signal. Doesn't matter how good you are on the ice, and it doesn't matter about your historical clout. It does not guarantee you governance power. And if Canada wants to shape the game's future globally, it's going to have to re-earn that influence. And now, just like everybody else, they got to do the advocacy, they've got to do the alliances and a vision that reaches well beyond its own borders. So yeah, two pretty interesting stories that crossed the desk this week. And I just thought, boy, you know, there is something to be said. But by the way, I want to say we're getting a lot of feedback here on the interview that I had with Ian Lee. And there's a lot of people. Ian Lee, by the way, if you're just joining us, was on last segment. He's a co-author of a book called Trapped in the Shadow of Trump's America and How We Eventually Escape. And he didn't pull any punches. He said it's a lot of self-inflicted wounds. It's not just, you know, yelling at Donald Trump and calling him names. There's a lot of things that we need to do better as Canadians. And there's a lot of people that are saying, absolutely glad that you had Ian Lee on the show, because that's a guy that quote unquote gets it. There are always going to be critics when it comes to that argument. There's no doubt about it. But the book is called Trapped. It's Ian Lee. It's Larry O'Brien. I was able to get through about half of it. I knew I had a lot to cover in a short period of time. I think it was about 350 pages. But the one thing that I can say is, even if you were to just thumb through it, there's a lot of good reading in this one. So hopefully when it comes out and their publisher puts it on the shelves, wherever you get your books, that is one that you will pick up. Okay, we'll take a break here. When we come back, the Vancouver Golden Eyes are amongst the Professional Women's Hockey League that will be featured on Hockey Night in Canada. We're going to be joined by the head coach of the Vancouver Golden Eyes, Kara Gardner-Morey. She's going to tell us why it's such a big deal and what's ahead for this league that is starting to gain a little traction. I'm Rob Fay. Good morning, Canada. 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
21: Cloudy today. 30% chance of showers this morning, becoming a mix of sun and cloud near noon. High of 16. Tonight, a few clouds in the sky. Low of plus 5. Tomorrow, mainly sunny conditions. High of 17. Monday, much of the same. Sunny, high of 17. Right now, it's 11 outside. 680 CJOB.

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1: Hockey Night in Canada is back for its, get this, 90th season. But there is quite the twist heading into this campaign. Instead of the NHL, it's going to showcase the Professional Women's Hockey League. Starting in December 8, Saturday night PWHL games will air nationally, including matchups featuring the Vancouver Goldeneyes. Let's talk about what this moment means for women's hockey. We're joined by Kara Gardner-Morey, head coach of the Vancouver Goldeneyes. Kara, it's nice to finally meet you.
2: Nice to meet you too. Thanks for having me.
1: This is a big deal. As a person associated with the Goldeneyes that's trying to push not just this team, but this league into the public, what does it mean for you and the players to be a part of such a historic brand?
2: I mean, I think it's incredible. I think that most of us as little girls grew up watching Hockey Night in Canada. I know for myself, I watched it with my brothers and my dad and my mom too, but my brothers and my dad, we would sit there with pajamas on Saturday nights, and it was just incredible. And always just, I mean, I would watch my brothers as they aspired to like play in that. I just think it's incredible now that little girls can sit in their pajamas and watch us and know that they could one day be on that show.
1: You know, one of the things that I always found in pro sports that was so important is to have a night, to have a destination night where you just knew that you could, be it in your pajamas or in your regular clothes, could sit around the TV and watch a game. And you just knew, like, Saturday was for this and Sunday's for that. What does it mean to have a designated night?
2: I think it's great. And I think it's just great for our fans because, you know, they no longer have to like, you know, look up the schedule and where can I tune in, and where they know that now there's a place for us on Saturday nights. And as a fan, it must be so exciting to know that you can see women's hockey in this primetime slot.
1: Have you been surprised by how well you've been received in Vancouver? And I know that you knew you'd be received, but to the magnitude where you're selling out arenas, everybody's wearing your merchandise. Did you expect to be received on this level this quickly?
2: No, I'm in awe every time still. Like, I teared up a lot on the home opener because just as a little girl playing the sport, you're always told that like nobody really cares about your game. Nobody will come. Nobody will come. And as you're fighting through your 20s for visibility and they said nobody cares, you just start to believe it. And then you're like, maybe it will never happen. So on opening night, to see the Coliseum sold out with everybody in our merchandise and our players come on the ice, and it still gives me goosebumps. I still get teared up because I didn't think I'd see it in my lifetime. So to see the way Vancouver responds and shows up for us, it's just something I never thought would happen. And so, yes, I know we have a phenomenal product and I always believed in our sport and I always believed in our players, but you just, when you're told forever that nobody cares, you tend to believe it. And then it's, you know, everybody proved me wrong.
1: I think one of the things, and I've covered sports in Vancouver for a long time, nobody said, do you want to go see the women's hockey game? They just said, do you want to go see the Goldeneyes game? Losing that tag and just becoming a part of the fabric of the community is such an advancement for women's sports as a whole. But just the phraseology of the fan in this city must be something that is also a feather in the cap.
2: 100%. And that's another thing, just being a female athlete, you always dealt with, like, why did they have to put lady in front of Tigers or wherever you were playing, you know, like they always had to designate women. It was always hockey and women's hockey. And somehow that became like the secondary. But now to just to say the Goldeneyes, we stand on our own, and coming out and removing the label as other was amazing.
1: You spent 14 years at Princeton before you joined this league. What is the biggest jump for players moving from U.S. college hockey to this league? And what do they have to get better at to succeed at this level?
2: I think, first of all, just the speed of the game. It's incredibly fast and physical. The physicality and the speed are a shock at the beginning, but not just foot speed, but the speed at which the decisions have to be made. So everything has to be processed more quickly. And again, we're adding in checking to the game. So I think just really, again, speed and physicality is the biggest adjustment. And the players that can make that adjustment early are genuinely more successful than the ones that take a little bit.
1: Kara Gardner-Morey is the head coach of the Vancouver Goldeneyes, joining us here coast to coast on Weekends, heard across the Corus Radio Network. Expansion is always curious, and you always hope that your team doesn't get caught in the next wave where they end up getting the first overall and the second overall. Do you feel that the window here for the Goldeneyes to build out their roster and maybe become a contender is short just because this league continues to expand and there's going to be another wave right behind Vancouver?
2: Yeah, I mean, it's kind of still a win now league, and that's what we're trying to do. You know, you're not seeing these 7-8 year contracts for building for the future. And again, yes, I'm sure we're just growing so rapidly because there's so much excitement around our league and our sport. So yes, you think about that, but I think that we've built a roster that can win now. And generally they fall in love with Vancouver and want to stay. So I think we've got a great combination of we're set to win right now, but I think a lot of them are going to stay for the future.
1: And one more thing, just on the TV angle here, the PWHL is, I think it's a season-long U.S. TV deal as well. So I know we're talking about Hockey Night in Canada, but to have this kind of exposure south of the border as well, I think that bodes well for the league, does it not?
2: Yeah, and it's extremely important. Like, again, the more that the fans can see our game and see the product, just the bigger the excitement grows. It's just a matter of getting us in front of the fans, and it's what they want. And so seeing this U.S. TV deal is massive for us. We know that in Canada, they're really responding well to our game. But if they can't see us in the U.S., it's hard for us to grow. And now they have an opportunity to.
1: Okay, I do have to ask you this because you're at the Coliseum. It's a long in the tooth stadium that's had a number of upgrades. So again, what you guys have done to make that a Golden Eyes venue is really second to none. When they ask me about Nat Bailey Stadium, because I've been there for so many years, I tell them about how good the shower pressure is at that stadium that nobody knows of. Is there some quirk about the Coliseum that the average fan might not know about that you know because you've been behind the scenes? Is there one thing about that arena that just makes it cooler than the rest?
2: I mean, yes, but it's no secret. You can tell when you get in that building. It's got history. It's got character. It's got stories. And the, I mean, just being in it, it feels very intimate. The roof, the fans become totally a part of the experience. And that's very different from the other rinks that we play in. It's branded for us. When you come in, you know that you're at the Golden Eyes game, and that's, you know, what they're coming to see. So I'd say, yeah, but it's not a secret. Everybody in that rink can feel how special it is.
1: Have you walked the catwalk yet?
2: I did, actually, very early on, because I thought that's where I might be watching the games from as the general manager. It's pretty high. And I was like, oh my gosh, everything looks so tiny. But yeah, that's a very special feature.
1: It's a special feature, and it's not for the weak of heart, but there has been so many legends that have walked across that catwalk as well. I know there's a lot of things in that stadium that have changed, but the one thing that remains the same is the cat. That's where I met Mike Keenan, of all places, was on the catwalk at the Coliseum. So I'm just so happy that you guys are having the success that you're having, and now the rest of the nation is going to be able to see what you've been building. Do you feel pressure now that this is on an even bigger national stage to deliver, or are you just happy with the progress as it's been, which has really been light years ahead of what you probably thought it would have been?
2: Yeah, well, now I feel some pressure. I didn't think about it like that before. No, like, again, it's just like we feel grateful and excited and just like we're pumped to show more people what these women do on the ice. So I don't feel pressure. I feel like it's so exciting to be able to like give this gift to the fans and let them see this amazing product.
1: Awesome. Well, I can't wait to see it myself. Kara, what a pleasure. Thanks to your team for even setting up this interview. Liz was a rock star, but let's do this again. Let's make this a regular occurrence.
2: I'm down for it. Sounds great. Nice to meet you.
1: All right. Kara Gardner-Morey getting ready to take us to the break here. I hope more Canadian cities are able to jump on the PWHL bandwagon. I know in Vancouver, they've got a sold out stadium. It's a really fun fan base as well. What they've done as far as just the game presentation goes in Vancouver is extraordinary. And I know Toronto and Montreal and now Hamilton, all of these different pockets popping up across the country and falling in love with the ladies on the ice. All right, we'll take a break here. When we come back, the news of the day front and center. Mark Carney and Danielle Smith behind the podium getting ready to push this pipeline down the road. And some are suggesting it might be a little faster than Canada is ready for. We'll dig into the numbers on that. We'll talk about some interesting situations south of the border, from executions to not being able to kill a death row inmate. So much more coming up. I'm Rob Fay. Good morning, Canada, and good day, Toronto. Back with more after this.
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18: Hello, folks. It's Double D, Darren Dunn, letting you know that this is it. The final week of live thoroughbred racing action for the season. We race three in a row, Monday, Tuesday, and Wednesday night at 7:30. And every night features fan appreciation, discounts, and deals to take advantage of. And remember, we're open year-round for satellite horse racing, VLT gaming action, food and beverage, and events. But the ponies are out to pasture after this week, so join us one more time. Do the Dells.
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19: Global news at 9 o'clock. I'm Noah Fuchs. The national agency that oversees telecommunications is rolling out a new way they believe will lead to better cell phone coverage. The CRTC says service providers now have to report on the coverage of their mobile networks. This, in turn, will give you more detailed information about cell phone coverage in a specific area, making it easier to compare service options. You can also report locations where coverage maps don't reflect your experience. Tech expert Ratish Kotak says this is a way the CRTC can hold companies accountable.
20: Right now, we're talking about cell towers and connecting to get data and 5G, 4G connectivity. There's a big push for satellite-based communication as well. At the end of the day, I think the end story is consumers need to be connected no matter how they're connected. And if they're not and you claim they are, you need to be held responsible.
19: He adds this would be especially beneficial for rural users. A 22-year-old Arburg man is dead after a two-vehicle crash on Highway 8 near Riverton, Global's Navi Ball reports.
17: RCMP Corporal Melanie Russell says it happened early Thursday evening when an officer saw a northbound vehicle go speeding by and hit an SUV turning left onto Provincial Road 329. She adds the officer immediately started first aid and called for EMS and fire, as well as additional officers. The 18-year-old man from Aurburg who was driving the speeding vehicle was flown to hospital with life-threatening injuries and remains in critical condition.
21: As for the occupants of the SUV, the driver, a 22-year-old male from Aurburg, was pronounced deceased on scene, and his passenger, a 21-year-old female, also from Aurburg, was transported to a hospital with non-life-threatening injuries.
17: At least 8 people have died in crashes along Highway 8 this year. 4 teenagers died in a crash further south along the same highway a month ago. There were also fatal crashes in July and January. The province has been working to add more safety measures. Navi Ball, Global News.
22: One of the busiest intersections in the city is being repaved this weekend. The work at Keniston Boulevard and Grant Avenue will last until 6 o'clock Sunday evening. Northbound Keniston is down to one lane with no left turns allowed onto Grant. Grant, meantime, is closed in both directions at the intersection. All westbound traffic will have to be turned onto northbound Keniston and all eastbound traffic onto southbound Keniston. Lastly, artificial intelligence-enabled fake journalist personas have started appearing here in Canada.
23: Canadian news outlets pulled articles from their websites after learning Daniel Robson appeared not to be a real journalist. And an AI website called We News has been repurposing work from legitimate news sources across Canada. It publishes them as stories written by fake AI journalists, complete with bylines and images that look like headshots. Experts say there's no one obvious solution to this problem, but both governments and platforms have a role to play. The federal government says it's been consulting on AI transparency, while Google appears to have delisted We News from its search engine. Jason White, The Canadian Press.
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22: Cloudy, 30% chance of showers this morning, becoming a mix of sun and cloud near noon, high of 16. Tonight, a few clouds, low of plus 5. Tomorrow, mainly sunny, high of 17. A high of 17 again on Monday in sunny conditions. Right now, it's 11 outside, 680 CJOB.
25: Welcome back to the program. Rob Fay here today, and again, tomorrow, you've got weekends. Heard across the Chorus Radio Network, front and center. Good morning to you. We're here for the next couple of hours. And again, if you want to interact with the show, feel free. Hit me up on my social media at Rob Fay, which is R-O-B-E, F as in Frank, A-I, or at the worst email within the entire Chorus Radio Network. I have officially verified it this week. It's terrible. It is rob.fay, which is F as in Frank, A-I, at Chorus without the H. So that's C-O-R-U-S-E-N-T, which is short for entertainment. So rob.fay at Chorus. ENT.com. If you somehow are able to fandangle it, I'd love to hear from you. Okay, big stories this week. Prime Minister Mark Carney's decision to fast-track the Pacific Link oil pipeline. It's one of those announcements that instantly splits the country into two very different conversations. Here's the announcement.
26: There's a few things that give us confidence. Federal government, supreme confidence, I would add. We have immense respect for Pembina and them coming on board and bringing their expertise and initial intention to invest and potential to scale that gives confidence. I think we should play tribute as well to Trans Mountain. Trans Mountain's build a pipeline to the West Coast. Yes, it is publicly owned, but it was operated by one of our top CEOs who now runs the major projects office, knows the route, has the relationships, and is combining its expertise with Pembina. And so we're very pleased that we have that team on board.
0: And can you be explicit with Canadians about how many billions of dollars you expect federal taxpayers to contribute to get this pipeline built? And can you explain why it's necessary when you said there's been great global appetite for Canadian energy?
26: The Canadian taxpayer is going to make a lot of money off this pipeline.
1: Aha, and there it is in the fine print. Okay, so on one side, you've got the economic and the strategic argument. This pipeline, which is about, what, 1,250 kilometers all the way from central Alberta to the deep water ports in Delta, BC. This is set to move up to 1 million barrels of oil per day, all to the Asian markets. And supporters say it's going to generate about $20 billion a year into the GDP. It's going to create about 140,000 jobs. And it should, if everything goes according to scale and plan, generate about, $100 billion in government revenue by 2060. The framing on this is that it's a nation-building project, all right? It's going to reduce Canada's dependence on the U.S. as an oil customer. It's going to strengthen ties with Alberta at a time when that whole separatist sentiment is rising. And, of course, it positions Canada as a global energy supplier with more leverage and optionality. For many in Alberta who are listening this morning, and for some Indigenous communities who see potential equity stakes, this looks, and correct me if I'm wrong, like long overdue recognition of the resource sector's role in Canada's economy and a chance for First Nations to own at least 10% of the project through these loan guarantees. So that is the glass half full approach. But you're going to hear from the other side. And you have serious concerns about things like climate and consent and risk. And these environmental groups are going to warn that the pipelines will lock in decades of additional greenhouse gas emissions. And they're going to threaten ecosystems along the route and on the coast. And that will include habitats like killer whales on the southern resident. Many Indigenous leaders along the proposed corridor say that the consultation process was really swift, rushed, for lack of a better phrase. Some communities had just 2 months to respond, and this was while we were dealing with wildfires. And there's also the question of taxpayer exposure. Again, I'm going to give you the pros and I'm going to give you the cons. With Canada and Alberta sharing equal ownership and backing much of this $35 to $45 billion cost, there's going to be critics that argue the public is going to be asked to underwrite a project that could face a whole boatload of legal challenges, market shifts, as we've seen over the last couple of years, and long-term stranded asset risk, which we know about. So what makes this especially delicate is that both sides are going to be pointing to real stakes. On one hand, you got jobs, revenue, national unity. For others, it's climate commitments, Indigenous rights, and whether Canada is doubling down on fossil fuels in an ever-warming world. So the upcoming year is going to be a really interesting one with First Nations, who will determine whether Pacific Link becomes a symbol of economic renewal or perhaps just a flashpoint that deepens this old division that we've been talking about for some time. All right, there's a story I think the entire country needs to know. It comes out of Vancouver back on, or it comes out of Toronto, pardon me. On August the 6th of this year, 19-year-old Colleen Davey was shot and killed by a Toronto police officer in Mississauga. This was during a firearms investigation. Let's get the latest from Global News.
2: Protesters demanding accountability in the death of Colleen Davey near Toronto Police Headquarters.
4: Justice for Colleen!
2: Among them, Davey's family is trying to make sense of the loss.
5: The whole family's in turmoil over this. Family's devastated.
6: We're left in the dark. We're not told why. We're given no reason why my nephew is dead.
2: On August 6th, Davey was killed in an officer-involved shooting in the College Way and Winston Churchill Boulevard area of Mississauga. The SIU says five unmarked Toronto police vehicles had followed a Mercedes there from Toronto. The Mercedes and three of the police vehicles then crashed. The SIU says an officer shot at least once into the Mercedes, fatally striking the 19-year-old driver.
7: There is no indication of there being an exchange of gunfire, but I can tell you that there were two firearms located in the vicinity of the Mercedes.
2: Three of the Mercedes passengers are facing firearms-related charges. While the SIU says the incident was connected to a firearms investigation, it initially said the vehicle was reported stolen.
6: That Colleen's character is being attacked by calling him a thief, saying that he stole a car, is very outrageous.
27: Regardless of what they allegedly found, no, he shouldn't have been killed. It doesn't matter.
4: All right. And like I said, this is a clear trend in our system of black men being killed, black boys being killed.
2: Davey's family says the 19-year-old had a bright future ahead, remembering him as a great cook, athletic, studious, and charismatic.
8: He loved people. He cared for everyone. And he brought people together.
2: Protesters calling for justice say they want the officer who shot Davey charged with murder.
9: Justice for Khalid!
2: Asked to comment on the concerns raised here, the SIU says the family has been provided support through an assigned staff member. The support began at the start of the investigation and continues regularly. Toronto police said they can't comment as it is an SIU investigation. Jermaine Ma, Global News.
1: All right, both sides operating from real concerns here. You got the police dealing with illegal guns and dangerous confrontations, and a family demanding accountability, clarity, and reassurance that their son's death is going to be thoroughly and then independently examined. Now, the SIU's eventual findings and whether charges will be laid against this officer, I think that's going to shape how this incident's understood. But for Khalid's family this morning, no outcome's going to bring him back, and what they're asking for now is a very clear picture about what happened that night and why. Well, this is an especially delicate file in Delta, British Columbia police, because it's at the intersection of a tragic traffic collision, a tight-knit Indigenous community, and an event tied to truth and reconciliation. Although Delta police, as we hear from them in this report, saying that there's more to this than perhaps initially reported.
10: Our thoughts are with the families and the loved ones and everyone affected by this tragic accident. I'd also like to be clear that this was not related to the Truth and Reconciliation walk. While the walk was going on at the same time at a different part of the property, it was not related to it. The investigation is still in the early stages, and our traffic collision team is the lead on the investigation, and they are in the process of gathering evidence, looking at CCTV, and speaking with all of the witnesses.
11: Do you know what caused the crash?
10: So, like I said, it's still very early on in the investigation, but the early indication is that the driver of the vehicle had a medical event. Of course, our investigators will look at everything and look at other contributing factors, but that's the initial.
1: Yeah, again, that coming from Delta Police. Police, again, stressing there's no indication thus far that the collision was intentional or connected to the Truth and Reconciliation walk happening elsewhere on that property. From a policing standpoint, the challenge is just going to be balancing a very thorough and evidence-based collision investigation with deep community sensitivity. This happened on Tawasin First Nation territory. It involved Tawasin First Nation elders and unfolded around a ceremony honoring Indigenous history and resilience. So every word, every timeline, and eventually every decision is going to be very closely watched. All right, we'll take a break here. When we come back, how grocery prices are set in Canada and why it is facing fresh scrutiny. Bruce Swinder from our retail experts is going to stop by to let us know how these prices are set and why there's a lot of people pointing fingers saying that's not good enough. We'll get Bruce's opinion next.
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19: Cloudy, 30% chance of showers this morning, becoming a mix of sun and cloud near noon, high of 16. Tonight, a few clouds, low of plus 5. Tomorrow, mainly sunny, high of 17. A high of 17 again on Monday in sunny conditions. Right now, it's 11 outside 680 CJOB.

0: as well. We're going to have a segment on the other side of the break that I think is a really interesting one. How can you save money on your wedding? Everything costs more right now. I've got a brother who's getting ready to get married. I've got a friend who's getting married down in Washington, D.C. next month. And I can't even imagine what the costs that are out there right now. And you've got tariffs and everything's on the rise. How can you save money? Like, we're going to open up the phones at quarter to the hour and talk about if you could do it all over again. For those who are married, or maybe you've been married at some point in your life, if you could do it all over again, how would you do it differently? I think that's a really interesting question, and I would love to get your feedback. And we're going to do this at 45 after the hour, because I think there's a lot of people out there right now that are getting some sticker shock when it comes to everything from the dresses to the flower bouquets to the buffets, all the stuff that goes into a wedding. I think if you've had some success in your wedding, the actual event, not your marriage, what have you, but if there's something that you did during your wedding or some nuptial or ceremony, what did you do to cut a cost or cut a corner that might be able to help somebody who is getting ready to have their wedding? I would love to have that kind of conversation with you. But between you and I having that conversation, on the other side of the break, Trevor Frankfort is a Toronto-based wedding planner with Trevents Planning. He's going to stop by and give us his thoughts on what you could do to save a couple of bucks. And then I'll open up the phone lines and you and I can have that conversation as well. Great topic on a Saturday morning. I'm Rob Fay. Good morning, Canada. 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
2: Good morning, I'm Noah Fuchs. The Winnipeg Jets season kicked off with a 4-3 overtime loss to the Boston Bruins last night. The Jets were just 98 seconds away from the victory when Elias Lindholm notched the equalizer late in the third period to force overtime before J.J. Paterka scored with 1:39 left in the OT session to lift Boston to a 4-3 win. Jets forward Kyle Connor scored in the second period to break his own NHL record with a goal in his last nine straight season openers.
3: You know, there's mistakes, but, you know, we came out strong. We had a little bit of a dip there, and obviously they got one to tie it up. But overall, I thought we played pretty quick and a lot of things to clean up as well, just the details, you know, tracking back a little bit better. You know, they had some guys that made a lot of plays, too. We got to be, I think, better in a D-zone, taking away the slot. You saw on that 6-on-5 goal, too, and a couple other chances. But overall, I thought, you know, it was a lot of good jump, and obviously the result wasn't there, but, you know, we can build off that.
2: The Jets will play their second game of the young season tomorrow afternoon in Detroit. Puck drop is just afternoon, with the pregame coverage beginning on 680 CJOB at 10 a.m. Two games are scheduled today in the Canadian Football League. The playoff-bound Toronto Argonauts will be without injured starting quarterback Chad Kelly as they host the BC Lions, who will look to maintain their hold on second place in the tight West Division. And the league-leading Montreal Alouettes host the Winnipeg Blue Bombers, who got bumped to last in the West after Calgary's 37-31 win over Saskatchewan last night. Kickoff between Winnipeg and Montreal is set for just after 6, and the pregame show gets going at 4 here on 680 CJOB. Winnipeg High School football scores to bring you from last night. Brandon blasted Sturgeon 42-11. Sisler topped Kildonan East 42-22. St. Paul's cruise passed Elmwood 34-6. Dakota crushed Crocus 50-0. Oak Park shut out Murdoch 33-0. Fort Francis found a win over Portage 28-12. Steinbach JV blanked Grant Park JV 32-0. Varsity Steinbach edged Grant Park Varsity 38-27. VMC rolled over Miles Mack 40-6. And Windsor Park squeaked past River East 15-12. That's 680 CJOB Sports.
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2: Global News at 9:30. I'm Noah Fuchs. Canada and fellow industrialized G7 countries plan to release 100 million barrels of oil to tame soaring fuel prices. The pledge includes releasing substantial amounts of diesel after prices recently hit record highs in the United States. The cause is connected with U.S. President Donald Trump's war in Iran and Russia's war with Ukraine. Canada is the only G7 nation without a strategic oil reserve, and the National Resources says domestic diesel refineries are already operating near capacity. Meantime, new information concerning the attacker on that Fly Dubai flight. Here's ABC's Michelle Franzen.
4: Senior intelligence and law enforcement officials tell ABC News the co-pilot of the Fly Dubai plane, who allegedly attacked the plane's captain and attempted to crash the Boeing 737 bound for Israel, is an Omani national who was previously suspended from flying by Oman Air after he was identified as a security risk.
2: And Winnipeg police have charged a man after a string of clothing thefts over the past month. Police say a man was seen on multiple occasions walking into a store and leaving with clothing without paying, including once returning to a location about 20 minutes later to take something else. They say that the total value of the items taken was just over $3,000. A 42-year-old man has been charged with 10 counts of theft under $5,000, as well as robbery. News on the hour, on the half, and when it breaks on 680 CJOB.
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2: Cloudy. 30% chance of showers this morning, becoming a mix of sun and cloud near noon. High of 16. Tonight, a few clouds. Low of plus 5. Tomorrow, mainly sunny. High of 17. A high of 17 again on Monday in sunny conditions. Right now, it's 11 outside. 680 CJOB.
0: Things where you just know you're going to have to bite the bullet and you're going to have to pay to play. But at the same time, if you can get the information that says, you know what, despite the fact there's a bill coming, I can help you save a couple of bucks, I definitely think it's worth the conversation. Trevor Frankfort is a Toronto-based wedding planner with Trevents Planning. Kind enough to join me. Welcome to the program.
5: Hey, good morning. How you doing?
0: Fantastic. So with everyday costs rising, where are you seeing the biggest price jumps for weddings right now?
5: Well, you know, with everything that's going on in the world, gas is causing quite the issue with weddings right now because it's getting more and more expensive to bring things to a wedding. And I'm not just talking about shipping things. I'm talking about the actual delivery fees that vendors are charging nowadays.
0: There's two or three places couples can realistically cut costs without the wedding feeling cheap or disappointing guests. What would they be in your estimation?
5: I'm going to start with what seems like the easiest choice, but actually might be the hardest decision. It's cutting your guest list. You know, the less people you have, the less money you're going to spend. It's a trickle effect, right? You have more people means you have more tables, you have more food, you have more drinks, you have more flowers, you have more candles, and all of that, you know, adds up. So if you can get that guest list down to something a little bit smaller, maybe don't invite your parents' dog walker. That'd be very helpful.
0: So, you know, the old days you would elope and this was where you would just go away and do it yourself and then you come back and have a party. Is there still truth that that's the safest and cheapest way to do it? Or is eloping even expensive in this day and age?
5: No, it depends on how you elope. There's ways to have smaller, we call them micro weddings, where you can still have some friends and family there, but keep those costs low. It's about strategizing. It's really understanding what you want for your wedding and not necessarily going after what's listed on everybody's Pinterest or social media account. So really, really hone in on what's important to you. And that's a great way to cut costs.
0: You're a wedding planner, so I'm going to ask you this. Let's just say I've got the bride and then the mother-in-law and then I've got the mother and they're all sitting across from me and they're like, you know, we want to have this, that, and the other. How do you bring those expectations down? Because the moms obviously want the perfect wedding, but they know what the budget is. You know what the budget is and what reality is. How do you talk them off the ledge?
5: How do I tell? Well, I have to put my therapist hat on, which is always fun. And it's just about being open and honest. We always just have the conversations, like I said, just prioritize what is actually important to this wedding. And there's lots of times where there's unnecessary expenses. And so we really just focus on what's important to you. Is it photography? Is it music? If it's music, then that's where you want to spend the extra money on a band as opposed to having a DJ. But a great way to cut the costs, and I know I'm going to get a lot of hate from vendors here, is having a DJ as opposed to a band will save a ton of money.
0: Trevor Frankfort is a
5: strategizing.
0: It is, yes. Trevor Frankfort, I'm just introducing you again, by the way, is a Toronto-based wedding planner with Trevents Planning, joining us here on weekends heard across the Corus Radio Network. Well, you mentioned the V word, so I'm going to bring them up. What is your advice for dealing with vendors when prices keep changing? Like, how do you lock in a cost and avoid those surprise fees?
5: Great question. It's this is a tough one because there's a lot of hidden costs sometimes. And so that's where you have to have that conversation as well, is find out ahead of time before you sign that contract, what are exactly a list of all costs associated. I'm talking service charges. I'm talking gratuities, delivery fees, setup fees. Sometimes you don't get all of that from the get-go. And that is a huge way to be able to save your budget. I also love that you called it the V word.
0: Yeah, it's one of those things, like I said, you don't think about it. And that's the reason that you hire a wedding planner, to do the dirty work for you. But I would imagine as a wedding planner, I mean, you've got great relationships with some vendors. Some of them are a little more tricky. And, you know, I guess the only reason I even brought that up is just with the world just being so unpredictable right now when it comes to cost. I just wondered how you, as a wedding planner, managed it.
5: And that's I love that you said that, because here's what happens. And I'm not just saying this because I'm a wedding planner. I'm saying this because wedding planners are so crucial to help you with the whole process. So we know where those hidden costs are. So we can look at a contract and say, okay, well, this is missing. Let's make sure this gets put onto the contract or the invoice or the quote. And so having a wedding planner will often save you in the end of thinking that your wedding is going to cost $50,000, but in the end, it actually will cost $70,000. I can tell you that from the get-go. Mm-hmm. It's that we always have this conversation when we get started. We go through a list of what are your needs, wants, maybes, must-haves, and I show you that in financial terms. So we look at everything that you have to have at the wedding. We look at it in financial numbers. And then we have the couple decide, okay, so how important is this actually to your wedding as opposed to some of the other topics? And then we start the process of actually reaching out to the vendors, getting the quotes, getting the contracts, and then locking them in. So again, I keep saying this, but it's communication. I mean, this is something in every aspect of life. The communication is so key to help save those costs.
0: For couples who've already booked, like let's say somebody's like, we're going to do it, and now all of a sudden, Trevor, they're seeing prices go up. What would your just candid advice be if they're worried about going over budget before the big day? Like, for example, they booked and they're on budget, and Trevor, they're living the dream. And now all of a sudden, as they get closer to the event, all of a sudden it's like, oh, by the way, we're going to have to charge you 5% more. Is there a way to navigate those choppy waters?
5: Yeah, it's nice to have a contingency plan and to make sure that from the get-go, we know that there's an extra 10% to spend, because it's possible that costs do keep increasing. And then at the end of the day, if you don't have to spend that extra 10%, great. Well, maybe now you're going to have a little bit more money to put towards a home or your honeymoon, or maybe there's something that is new that's trending and now you can afford to have it on your wedding day.
0: Do you find that people ditch the honeymoon? Like, or, you know, we'll get to it when we can, that they don't want to give up those little things like the bigger flowers on the wedding day and they ditch the honeymoon, or you see that they're spending less on their wedding to make sure that they can have the honeymoon?
5: I'm seeing a lot of people postponing their honeymoon for months so that they can have the wedding of their dreams and then go on their honeymoon when it's affordable. I mean, myself is a perfect example. I got married in September of 2022, but we didn't end up going on our honeymoon until December because we wanted to save up a little bit more. But also, I mean, I'm a little bit different because it was wedding season when I got married and I had to wait till December to go on my honeymoon. But I am seeing that as a consistent part of weddings right now. It's just postponing until it's the right time.
0: I love it. If people want to get a hold of you, Trevor, if I can throw some business your way, how can they get in touch with you?
5: Thank you so much. Yeah, you can find me on social media at Trevents Planner, or you can go to my website, trevents.ca, TREVENTS.ca.
0: I love it. It's a guy that spells out his email every time. I appreciate you doing that for me as well. Trevor, pleasure to meet you, and I hope you get a lot of business, and I hope all is well.
5: Thank you so much. Great to meet you, too.
0: You as well. Trevor Frankfurt, a Toronto-based wedding planner, joining us here on Weekends, heard across the Chorus Radio Network. I can tell you this, for my wedding, how would I say this? I wouldn't say that I was passive per se, But I also understood that there were certain things that were for me. There were certain things that were for my wife. There were certain things for us. And then, of course, you've got the families that you've got to navigate as well. And very lucky, I married into a family that is really accommodating, much like mine as well. So it was super easy. But I have heard stories about those who had to dance the delicate dance. And you know what? That's before you get into things like religion and just, you know, your overall background and the challenges and the pressures that come with that. So I want to open up the phones to you on this topic. If you've never been married, it's cool. I'd still love to hear. Maybe you had a friend that had a tough story or a great story where it was an epiphany moment where you're like, God, if I ever got married, I would do that as well. What made your wedding or a wedding you've been to the best? Or if I can flip the script on that and I just make sure that we can diversify as much as possible, how did you save money at your wedding? Did you postpone your, you know, your honeymoon? Did you say, you know what, screw it, we're not going to do flowers, we're just going to, you know, stick to the basics? Did you go from that big custom menu to just a good old-fashioned barbecue? There's a lot of young Canadians out there right now that are looking for help, and they're looking for ideas, and they're trying to figure out just how they're going to be able to do this without putting themselves in the poorhouse to do it. So let's open up the phone, 604-602-7373. If you're anywhere in British Columbia, 604-602-7373. The rest of the country, Alberta, Winnipeg, I got you as well, 877-399-9898. Let's talk about this, because there's a lot of people out there that listen to the radio saying, boy, if you know, if I heard that, maybe I'll do that. So let's share some opinions. Let's share some ideas. I'll give you some of mine as well, because I think there's a lot of meat on this bone. So again, if you had to get married over again, what would you do differently when it comes to saving money? Or what did you do to save a couple of bucks? Hit me up, 604-602-7373. I'm Rob Fay, back with more after this.
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6: 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I'm Darrell Taylor, and this afternoon, our coverage begins at 4 o'clock with the Olympic Builders pregame show. 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
2: Cloudy, 30% chance of showers this morning, becoming a mix of sun and cloud near noon, high of 16. Tonight, a few clouds, low of plus 5. Tomorrow, mainly sunny, high of 17. A high of 17 again on Monday in sunny conditions. Right now, it's 11 outside 680 CJOB.
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1: Imagine walking down the aisle to that song. I'm just joking. I'm Rob Fay. Welcome back to Weekends heard across the Chorus Radio Network. I just want to know how you would save money if you're going to do the wedding. Maybe you're about to get married for the first time. Maybe you've been married a couple of times and you're like, you know what? Here's what we did to save a couple of bucks so that we could go on our honeymoon or go on a vacation or, you know, just appease the people that were coming to our wedding. 604-602-7373 is how you can interact with me anywhere in British Columbia. And if you're from other parts of this fine country, 877-399-9898. If you want to use an alias for your name, I get it. We've not had a lot of calls here yet, but I've got a couple of text messages about ways to save, and I was kind of sifting through them during the break thinking, you know what? It's not a bad idea. Hey, Rob, appreciate you being on bright and early every Saturday and Sunday. Thank you. Here's what we did. We hosted a brunch and a lunch reception. That's it. That's the whole email. I would have loved a little more detail, but you know what? I will say, as a guy that has been married a few times, that the one thing I learned is that you have to just get through it. And you're never going to please everybody, but the one person that you do have to please is the person you're getting married to. So I left a word out there. And I just remember thinking, God, I have to take care of my family, all my friends. They've got to think that this is the greatest wedding ever. It's got to be better than that guy's wedding or that girl's wedding. At the end of the day, you just got to remember it's not a competition. That would be my personal best piece of advice that I can give to you. You don't always have to be better than anybody else. Just do what you like. And if it's a theme wedding, and if you take your foot off the gas pedal financially and you just do a buffet instead of all the, you know, the fine dining stuff, cool. Like, for example, we had at our wedding, which, and we've been married 14 years now. So obviously, you know, it paid off. 14? I better do this right. She's probably listening. The one thing that I will say is we ended up just doing like a barbecue spread. So we had ribs and we had cornbread and we had mac and cheese and we had all the things that we liked, and our friends ended up liking it too. But instead of us looking at the laundry list of people that we invited and saying, okay, well, what does A, B, C, and D like? We're just going to do what we like. And it ended up being awesome. And it would be something that I would recommend for sure. The other thing that I will say is, and I think it was said in the last segment, you don't need the big 7-piece band. Just get a DJ, somebody that you trust with the music. You've got a bunch of friends that are going to have a couple of drinks and they're going to go up and ask for his, you know, requests anyway. So just get a guy that has a good list of songs, both the new stuff and some of the old stuff. And just let it rip and just have fun. I remember the pressure and the stress that came with getting married. And boy, if I could do it over again, I would just take my foot off the gas and just remember why I'm doing it in the first place. And that would be the best piece of advice that I have. More people in the inbox. Nobody wants to call in on a Saturday. 604-602-7373. And that's fine. I get it. Some days we hit the button. Some days we don't. You have definitely taken to text messaging, though. This one says, hey, Rob, I considered community halls and art galleries before we finally decided getting married on our university campus. Simon Fraser University is where he got married to his wife. I don't know. Maybe they met at Simon Fraser University, or maybe that's just a cheaper place to do business. For those listening across Canada that maybe don't know the terrain here in Vancouver, Burnaby Mountain, at the top of this mountain, right smack in the middle of the city, is Simon Fraser University. And it's got great sight lines. It's got the big lush trees. It's kind of a concrete jungle as far as the actual campus goes. But there's some great little spots you could probably set up for a really cool and aesthetically pleasing wedding. And I don't know if it would charge you as much as the art gallery, for example. This one says, skip expensive printed invitations and postage. Just use e-invites. Set up your wedding website. You can still make them beautiful and personalized without all of the very expensive paper costs. Hey, Rob, love the show. We took out the bar. Don't know if that was a good thing for those who were around us, but neither of us drank. So we decided that if they want to drink, they could do. I didn't sign the text here. That if they didn't want to do it, they could just drink in the parking lot and come back into the establishment and help us celebrate our wedding. Boy, that's a bold thing to do. I think if I'm going to a wedding and all of a sudden they're like, yeah, you know what? We're still going to do everything, but we're going to take the bar out of the equation. I think that changes the whole vibe of what you're going to. Like when you go to a wedding, I'm sorry to drone on about this, but when you go to a wedding, what are the non-negotiables? For me, I know my wife's going to want to dance, and I know there's going to have to be some good music. And if there's good food, great. If there's not, you know what? We'll figure it out. But I just think the vibe, I shouldn't say it has to include alcohol. Let me take that back. But you just should know in advance. Like if you show up to a wedding under the assumption that there's going to be a bar, for example, it doesn't have to be open bar. If I get to pay, I'm totally cool to do that. But if you show up and all of a sudden they're like, oh, by the way, at the 11th hour, we nixed that. That changes everything. You got all your buddies going out for a liquor run and then the guy pops up is drunk in the back of the parking lot. You know who's going to hate that is the person that rented you the venue. They're not going to like that one at all. Anyways, I'd love to hear from you. Hit me up on my socials at Rob Fay. If you've got any way that you can save some money at a wedding, I'd love to hear from you. Or hit me up at rob.fay@chorusent.com. Couple of other emails that I got here a little bit earlier. I was talking about the fact that Canada, the Ice Hockey Federation, the IIHF, had their recent elections for their new members of their board and didn't bring in anybody from Hockey Canada. So it's the first time since 1978 that there is not a member of Hockey Canada on this current council. So I understand they're all about diversification. This one says, Rob, what's the big deal? The fact that Canada is no longer a powerhouse probably played into this as well. Wait a sec. Is Canada no longer a powerhouse? I didn't get the memo on that. I mean, I know that the Americans have caught up and the Russians and the Swiss and the Czechs are all pretty good at hockey as well. But I didn't think it took us off of the conversation of still being a hockey superpower. Anyways, what happened a little bit earlier this week is that Catherine Henderson, who's president and CEO of Hockey Canada, by the way, great segue from weddings, ran for one of the three guaranteed free female seats on the IIHF council and did not get a seat. And I think a lot of people in hockey circles are surprised because she didn't get the seat. Instead, the elected women came from Hungary, from Turkey, and from Poland, not necessarily hockey powerhouses. So it leaves Canada without a direct voice on council for the first time, like I mentioned, in decades. And I think the loss raises deeper questions about Canada's place when it comes to not just being a powerhouse on the ice, but, you know, global hockey governance. And you have to wonder, and I'm going to bring it up, and I know that this is something that Hockey Canada is trying to repair, but if the last several years with all of the stress that, and I'm saying that as gently as I can, all the stress that Hockey Canada has been dealing with, you know, cultural reform and, you know, having to be a little bit more transparent with their finances, if that didn't play into a part of the conversation here where maybe some of the voting body here is waiting for Canada to restore a little more public confidence. So again, a failed council bid is evidence that right now Hockey Canada is not where it has been in previous years. So we'll see what happens from this. I don't think there's a ton to read into this, but it was definitely noticeable that Catherine Henderson, again, the president and CEO of Hockey Canada, did not get one of those three seats. Surprising to say the least. Okay, we'll take a break here. When we come back, for those that are sticking around, we say good morning to some of our listenership as we lose London and Winnipeg. But for the rest of the country, stick around because when we come back,
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14: I'm Noah Fuchs with your global news update. Canada's telecommunications regulator is developing a new way to help identify gaps in cell phone coverage. The CRTC says it will require service providers to report on the coverage of their mobile networks. The regulator says that will give Canadians more detailed information about cell phone coverage, making it easier to compare service options. Technology expert Ratish Kotak says there will also be an option for Canadians to report locations where coverage maps do not reflect their experience.
15: Our lives are becoming more digital. We're more online. We have access to tools, even government resources through connectivity. If access to cell coverage becomes an issue, that becomes problematic. So this is one of those things. Once we have the data, you're able to then push, get the appropriate coverage, make the appropriate investments, and people can hold these telcos accountable.
14: He adds, this would be especially beneficial for rural areas. Elsewhere, beef prices have climbed to record highs in recent years. Experts say there are signs of stabilization, but it won't come quick. Global News reporter Marnie Blunt has more.
16: It's a busy Friday morning at the meat company, but orders being packed at the Winnipeg Butcher Shop look a little different than in the past, courtesy of sky-high beef prices. Owner Presley Cross says it's resulted in a change in demand.
17: Beef is still being bought, but it's different cuts that we've seen. So it's not your expensive ribeyes, prime rib, that kind of thing. We're seeing more minute steak, chuck steaks.
16: Supply and demand issues are behind the beefy prices as cattle herds have been impacted by production challenges across North America in recent years, including prolonged drought, meaning imports are up about 13.5%. Carson Callan with the Manitoba Beef Producers says there are signs of recovery within cattle herds, but it will come slow.
18: We're hoping that that optimism can be led to, you know, increasing those herds back up so we have more supply, but with beef cattle production and just the life cycle of a beef animal, it takes time.
16: According to Statistics Canada, in July 2022, ground beef was averaging at $10.64 per kilogram. And in July 2026, it was at $16.49 a kilogram. Marnie Blunt, Global News.
19: The G7 is putting 100 million barrels of oil and fuel into the market as energy prices continue to climb. A major release of diesel is expected within the next 20 days, with the International Energy Agency coordinating the four-month effort. Diesel in Canada now averages $2.61 a liter, compared with $1.52 in January. And one of the busiest intersections in the city is being repaved this weekend. Global News reporter Jeff Braun has more.
20: The work at Keniston Boulevard and Grant Avenue will last until 6 o'clock Sunday evening. Northbound Keniston is down to one lane with no left turns allowed onto Grant. Grant, meantime, is closed in both directions at the intersection. All westbound traffic will have to turn onto northbound Keniston and all eastbound traffic onto southbound Keniston. Jeff Braun, Global News.
19: Safe to say that will probably cause some headaches for drivers this weekend. News on the hour, on the half, and when it breaks on 680 CJOB.
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19: Cloudy today. 30% chance of showers this morning, becoming a mix of sun and cloud near noon. High of 16. Tonight, a few clouds. Low plus 5. Tomorrow, mainly sunny. High of 17. Monday, sunny. High of 17. Right now, it's 12 at 680 CJOB.
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23: Hi, everyone, and welcome to this weekend's edition of Off the Clock with Jim Toth. And in the chair today is the one and only Ashley Press. And I'm excited about this, Ashley, because you're one of the first people I met in sports journalism when I came here. And then you left sports journalism, and I never really knew where you went. And so we kind of lost track of each other. But I this is a unique chance to get to know it, and also your unique perspective of getting into sports journalism as a female. So thank you for joining me. How are you?
24: Well, good. Thanks for having me, Jim. And funny you mentioned that I was one of the first people to talk to you, because you're one of the last people that said bye to me when I left the sports area. Yeah, when I left journalism, you sent me a really nice note, and I appreciate that.
23: Oh, wow. No, that's nicer than even I thought I was, but I appreciate you saying that. I was fortunate when I got to the city here, because there's a lot of people that were in the scrums and had been for a while. And it was something that I'd always been taught coming up through the different ranks of, you know, always, you know, you were new once too, and always be kind to people. But then you get to a major market and you never know how that's going to go. But you, along with everybody else, the Bob Irvings of the world, the other Ken Weebs, and I could go on and on, were always very courtesy and just, you know, we go here, this is where the room is and stuff like that. So I'm interested to tell your journey, though. So we'll get started with that, Ashley. Where were you born? Where were you raised?
24: Saskatchewan. Gotta love
23: okay,
24: Saskatchewan.
23: Okay, this is over now. Yeah, sorry, I didn't know that. But no, I'm just kidding.
24: Watch your dog run away for 3 days.
23: And it ran to Winnipeg.
24: Yeah, born and raised in Saskatchewan. My dad was actually in the RCMP, so okay. We lived in a whole bunch of little places in Saskatchewan. And I was there until I was 15. And then early in high school, he decided to leave the RCMP and got a job in Alberta. So all you parents out there, don't uproot your teenage daughter at age 15 and move to a different province, different school. Yeah, so it was a bit of an eye-opener. We moved to a suburb of Alberta called St. Albert. Lovely place. But the school that I moved to had a population of more students than lived in the town that I had just moved from. So it was a pretty big eye-opener.
23: Well, yeah. And even some of those, so let's name some of the towns, but what town were you born in?
24: Well, Yorkton.
23: Okay.
24: But only because the town we lived in didn't have a hospital.
23: Right, okay.
24: Yeah.
23: So what town did you live in?
24: Punishai, Broadview, Carrobert, Esterhazy. Those were some of the ones. People here might know Esterhazy. That was the last place we lived before we moved to Alberta because it has potash mines. And there's, potash is in the news quite a bit right now because, Canada is trying to make sure that, we defend ourselves against the U.S. with that. But yeah, so potash is a really big driver of the economy in Esterhazy. And that was the last place I lived in Saskatchewan in high school, and then moved to St. Albert after that to graduate.
23: When we get to high school, I'll ask you about that, because that's going to be a rough time for any student to move, especially to a bigger center and a bigger school like that. Let's talk about your dad. Then did he go to a depot in Regina and become an RCMP officer?
24: He actually was long enough ago that they trained in Ottawa, and they trained with horses in Ottawa too, so that was really back in the day. So Ottawa meant a lot to him, and he's passed now, my dad, but retired as a sergeant after 22 years as an officer. And it was his life. It was hard on him when he left. And he went into something called insurance crime prevention in Alberta, and then switched from that to the Workers' Compensation Board. So he had a chance to experience a few different careers. So I kind of use that as a bit of motivation when I was looking at changing careers, because he did that very late in life with a family.
23: Right.
24: And I ended up doing the same thing. So it was pretty fascinating to see him. And that was in kind of the early 80s. And there ended up being a recession, and so lots of people were losing their jobs, and he'd had to change his job a couple of times. But it's surprising how oblivious I was of it as a teenager.
23: Yeah.
24: Dad's getting a new job. Yeah.
23: Especially in Alberta, like that. Yeah. That would have been the oil would have gone down then.
24: That was
23: too,
24: in the early 80s. Yeah.
23: Right.
24: Yeah. For sure.
23: How about your mom?
24: My mom was a nurse. Actually, that's my connection to Winnipeg is actually because my parents were both born here.
23: Okay.
24: And the only reason we didn't live here was because my dad at the time, the RCMP didn't allow officers to live in the province where they were from. So that's why he had to go to Saskatchewan. I don't know if he had other choices, but he couldn't serve in Manitoba. And my mom was a nurse here, and she went with him.
23: Right.
24: So, bless her, because I went to live in all these tiny little places, and she grew up a city girl here. So, she passed when I was 11, and my dad remarried, and so we had a blended family for some years, which was good for me to see sort of both sides of the coin on that. But, dad maintained his connections here. He even came back to, he went to Elmwood High School, and he came back for a reunion of that a few years ago. Peter Leba, the former lieutenant governor, was part of his graduating class.
23: Okay.
24: So he had a really good time coming back for a visit. So I felt good when I moved here, because I felt I had some roots here, even though I myself am not from here. My family's roots were here.
23: I just realized I didn't introduce you as the former sports reporter for the Winnipeg Free Press. That's how we got to know each other. You said, hey,
24: correct.
23: Ashley's here. And everybody's like, who's Ashley?
24: Yeah.
23: Just Jim Burr's friend.
24: Yeah.
23: But that's where I got to know you. You're now an instructor, RRC Polytech Communications, with the in the school Indigenous Education, I should reference that, and also teaching intro journalism at Canadian Mennonite University. You left sports journalism, but that's how we got to know each other. I just realized I didn't introduce you that way. I have to ask, when your mom passed at 11, that's an awkward age too to lose a parent.
24: Yeah, it was very tough. And my dad single parented us for over a year before he remarried. So, he came up with a few signature dinners that he would make. One of them was he would make ground beef and mix it with potatoes, and he would call it Hungarian goulash. I think he just made it up because it really wasn't. Anyone who's Hungarian that I've talked to has never heard of this. So
23: yes, well, and as my dad is Hungarian and made his own goulash, that's not it.
24: That's not it. Yeah, no. It's not hash browns and hamburger mixed up.
23: But
24: yeah,
23: this will destroy my dad, but I would prefer to eat that than Hungarian goulash. So maybe your dad was on to something. Yeah. You mentioned us. Talk about your siblings.
24: I've got my brother is my brother Terry, my natural sibling. He works in Alberta right now, and he's got a lovely family, and we've stayed very close. He just had his birthday a week ago, and very close. And my two step siblings were in Alberta, and my brother and I just saw my brother Terry this summer. Him and his wife came out here for a week, and we took them around. He had a good laugh, though, because he's been out a couple of times and he's never had a good day at Grand Beach for sun-wise.
23: Okay.
24: Fun, but cold. So 2 years ago they came, it was 13 degrees that day. This time it was 18. So, you know, we had a little bit more, but yeah.
23: Terry, older or younger?
24: Younger, yeah.
23: Yeah, and how was your relationship growing up? And especially having lost your mom at 11, I'm sure you had to help out a lot with him.
24: Yeah, not a lot, though. Okay. You know, he was a pretty independent kid. And we're only 2.5 years apart, so we were very close. And we still are very close with our families. And it was good support system, especially growing up in a small town. Anyone who grew up in small towns will know that if you have siblings, those are your first friends. That's who you hang out with, because there are other kids in town, but your first friend is your sibling, you know. And so we have a lot of little inside jokes where we laugh about, you know, from me being the older sister, I was bigger than him for many years until he got to be about 14, and then suddenly he shot up. Now he's about 6'4", and so that the relationship changed a little bit during the teen years, because then I found him annoying. I'm sure he didn't find me annoying.
23: He didn't find you annoying at all.
24: Yeah. But then, as the years went by and we grew up a little bit more, and then I moved away when I was 19. I left. That's when I left Alberta, because I went to university at University of Alberta for 3 years.
23: Okay.
24: And I often tell my students, no education is wasted, because my first year at University of Alberta, I took business. And I can barely balance a checkbook. I'm a terrible math person. But my dad really felt like, getting into commerce was the way to go. So I gave it a go. It was terrible. But I managed to, pass my classes. And then I decided to go into English, to get an English degree. And my minor was Greek mythology.
23: Wow. That's all over the map.
24: So when the Odysseus movie came out, I said to my husband, I don't need to see it, because I can tell you exactly what happens. I will try to see it eventually, but I haven't yet. But then I realized that after 2 years of that I was going to have to go into something else after that. Not too many people are hanging around trying to hire English majors with it was called classics back then, a classics minor. So that's when I got the idea for journalism. I always liked writing, and I did a fascinating job. My dad helped me get it at the Edmonton Journal briefly. I was something called a copy chaser. Mm. Now your older journalists will know what this is, but younger ones will have no idea. Yeah. So a copy chaser was actually the person that took what we called the dummy sheets. And if you're listening, could see me, I'm actually showing you how big they are right now. Yeah, they were like an 8x11 piece of paper where it was hand-drawn what the pages would look like. So my job was to take those and copy chaser meant then run up the stairs and give them to the people that then were going to lay them out. So I did that for as a kind of after-school job for a while, had to take the bus in. Then I got a job as a receptionist there, which I thought was a really good insight to what you'd see in journalism, because the calls that you would get from the public would come through. So you'd get the serious calls and the not so serious calls, and the folks that you needed to just, sort of say, thanks for calling, and or direct them somewhere else, or the people that really did have a news story. So, and then I got to meet some really interesting journalists there doing that job, just answering the phones.
23: Wow.
24: So it was cool to be in that atmosphere, and that kind of sealed it for me. That's what I want to do. And that's when I applied to journalism at the University of Regina.
23: Well, you got us there. So we'll continue that when we come back to Off the Clock on 680 CJOB.
22: 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Now that home opening night is behind them, the Winnipeg Jets hit the road for a quick, and I mean quick, two-game road trip against a pair of Eastern Conference opponents.
1: And the Jets will play the first of back-to-back games in Detroit before heading to Pittsburgh. 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
19: Cloudy today, 30% chance of showers this morning, becoming a mix of sun and cloud near noon, high of 16. Tonight, a few clouds, low plus 5. Tomorrow, mainly sunny, high of 17. Monday, sunny, high of 17. Right now, it's 12 at 680 CJOB.
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23: And welcome back to the program. Ashley Prest, former sports journalist with the Free Press and many other locations, we're going to find out, now an instructor of journalism. Thank you for joining me again. So I want to just go back to the high school, and you moved to St. Albert at 15 in a new high school. That's a rough age. What was that like?
24: I would say basketball saved me. Because I got to the school with 2 weeks left in the first semester, and my previous school in Esterhazy had thankfully given me credit for all my courses. But my dad insisted on me going to the classes anyways, just to try to make friends. So I did that. And when I was there, the basketball coach at the time, he heard that I played, and they had their team going, but they had room. So he came and personally came to the door, knocked on the door, and asked me if I wanted to come and play for the junior team. And yes, I did. Yeah. So that was how I made some friends. I don't know if I would have made any friends those first couple of weeks if not for basketball. So I was on the basketball team and met some kids on both teams and got fully immersed in the school culture really fast.
23: Oh, that's
24: so
23: great.
24: Yeah, it was amazing.
23: And I didn't ask you that, but growing up, what kind of a kid were you? Were you athletic? Did you play sports? What were your interests?
24: No, not at all, which is funny that I ended up with a 25-year sports career.
23: Yeah.
24: I never was interested in sports as like a really strong athlete. I was more of a participant. You know, I played in a few different sports. I loved softball, played slow pitch, you know, basketball. And funny story, I tried out for the volleyball team every year from grade 7 on, got cut every year. Finally in grade 12, I made it, but they started field hockey. So I quit the volleyball team to play field hockey because that looked like more fun.
23: After you finally made it.
24: I was like, okay, bye.
23: That's interesting as well. Yeah.
24: So I wasn't a great athlete, but I enjoyed sports and I was always excited about watching the competitions. And we did live in Edmonton, I should mention this, during the heyday of the Oilers.
23: Okay.
24: So I'm talking about when they were winning Stanley Cups.
23: Yeah.
24: And so I'm going to tell this story. It can't be substantiated, but I'm telling it anyways. I got to kiss Wayne Gretzky. And I am dead serious about this. Yes, because I was the president of my high school in grade 12, Paul Kane High School, in case anybody looks into this. And he came to
23: us. Did you know your dad was a police officer?
24: He did not, because dad was retired from police by then. Yeah, so no danger there. Yeah, so. But he came to the school to do a talk on alcohol and drug abuse. He was going out with Vicky Moss at the time.
23: Wayne Gretzky did.
24: Yeah.
23: Okay.
24: Yeah. Say no. You know, like he was going to be a strong role model for all of us high school kids. And so I went to the principal and explained to him that as the student president, I should be the one to present him with the school pin
23: right.
24: and everything. So he agreed. I must have sold a good story. Yeah. Always could talk a lot. So he let me. So I got to go up there on the stage and shake Wayne Gretzky. I must have sold a good story. Yeah. Always could talk a lot. So he let me. So I got to go up there on the stage and shake Wayne Gretzky's hand, and he gave me a kiss in front.

0: No, I'm just kidding. I grew up in Lethbridge in the 80s, and so I detested the Oilers, but my whole family were Oilers fans.
1: But you can appreciate how, you know, as much as I enjoyed it, I wouldn't say that I was ever an Oiler fan as much as I was an admirer of the players in the game. So that made it easy for me to make the transition, because when I came here, I was like, I really don't care what team is good. I just like the game, you know? So,
0: and even the now Elks at the time were winning Grey Cups 5 in a row, 81, 82 was 4 and 5. And
1: Bruce Lemmerman was our neighbor.
0: Wow.
1: So he had the Grey Cup in his living room, and we went and got to sit there.
0: And people here ask me, like, the City of Champions, when did that? I'm like, well, that you were there when it became the City of Champions.
1: Yeah, and then when I left, I was kind of like, oh, that's really dumb. When I was there, it was like, yay, this is so cool. But yeah, I feel like Winnipeg needs to be the City of Champions now.
0: Yeah, fair enough. And they still have the sign up. So what prompted you to go to journalism? Well, we got a break in about a minute, but what prompted you to go to, you did the U of A time, and you were going through your majors, and then journalism came up. As you said, you got a job. What prompted you to go to journalism school in Regina?
1: I just don't like going to Toronto. And at the time, the best journalism school, there was one in Toronto and I think one in London, Ontario, and I just couldn't envision going east. I just couldn't see it. And being a small town person, and the University of Regina was a smaller school, Regina was close to Esterhazy, and I have a best friend that lives there that we still see each other. We've been best friends since we were 13. So I thought, you know what, this is the place for me. Yeah. And I was very fortunate to get in because the school is small. They accepted 24 people. And me and my friend Wendy, who I'm going to see next week in BC where she lives, we were the only two people from Alberta that got in. So it was almost like it was meant to be, you know. Yeah. So I got to go to journalism school there, and then that's where I kind of saw myself deviating into sports.
0: And now, even probably back then, but one of the elite journalism schools in Canada, not just Western Canada, but University of Regina Journalism is highly regarded. So
1: good.
0: Yeah. And I think it's because you went there.
1: And Ken Weeb went there too.
0: Well, I knew I was going to bring that up, but yes, he did. Yes, he did. A third line grinder too, I heard, for the Rams. We are going off the clock with former sports journalist, now instructor, Ashley Pressed here. We'll be back with more on 680 CJOB.
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8: Good morning, I'm Noah Fuchs. The Winnipeg Jets' season opener did not end as hoped, as J.J. Paterka spoiled it with a game-winning goal 3:21 into overtime in the Boston Bruins 4-3 win. Stuart Skinner made 26 saves in his first start as a Jet. The goaltender says he thought it was a solid game all around.
9: I think both teams came out to play. There's moments where we had our pushes, moments where Boston had theirs, and I thought Swayman and I held both teams in, made some good saves at good times. And on my side, what I saw from our guys is a lot of battle, a lot of compete, a lot of speed, some big block shots at the right times by our D and our forwards, obviously a great fight by Bowsy. So all in all, good game, lessons to be learned, and when we do that, it'll, hopefully that'll create a better result.
8: Kyle Connor scored in his 9th straight home opener, while Dylan DeMello and Mario Ferraro had the other goals for Winnipeg in the loss. The Jets outshot the Bruins 33-30. Game 2 of the Jets season goes tomorrow afternoon in Detroit. The puck drops just after noon, with pregame coverage on 680 CJOB starting at 10 a.m. In the Manitoba Junior Hockey League, Dauphin blanked the Winnipeg Blues 5-0. Steinbach doubled up the Winnipeg Monarchs 6-3. Selkirk

0: was downed 8-3 at the hands of Northern Manitoba. Weiwei beat Swan Valley 5-3, and Verdun shut out Neepawa 3-0. Verdun Adams Jr. threw for 242 yards and 4 touchdowns as the Calgary Stampeders won their third straight game, 37-31 over the Saskatchewan Roughriders. Calgary improved to 8-8 on the year, while the Riders dropped their third straight and now sit at 8-7. Kenny Lawler hauled in 6 passes for 132 yards and 2 touchdowns to lead the Hamilton Tiger Cats to a 34-16 victory over the Ottawa Redblacks. The win snapped Hamilton's 5-game losing streak, while Ottawa dropped to 0-15 on the season. The Winnipeg Blue Bombers are on the road tonight to play the Montreal Alouettes at 6. You can listen to that game live here on 680 CJOB with the pregame coverage starting at 4. That's 680 CJOB Sports.
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0: Global news at 10:30. I'm Noah Fuchs. G7 leaders have agreed to release 100 million barrels of oil and fuel products in the coming weeks as the United States' war in Iran and Russia's war in Ukraine continue to impact global energy supplies.
16: The G7 leaders say they'll release substantial amounts of diesel after the fuel recently hit record high prices in the U.S. Because Canada, as a net oil exporter, is the only G7 country without a strategic energy reserve, it has none to release but has previously said it would increase oil production to contribute to additional supply. It'll participate with other G7 nations in coordinating maintenance schedules at refineries in order to prevent too many from going offline at the same time. Brenda Molina Navidad, The Canadian Press.
0: Meantime, the province has announced $8 million in funding for a transitional housing lodge in Thompson. The 24/7 transitional safe space will be for Indigenous women and their children. It will include 10 short-term private studio suites, along with a shared kitchen and living area. There will also be a variety of counseling and other supports. Construction is expected to be finished in 2028. And one of the busiest intersections in the city is being repaved this weekend. The work at Keniston Boulevard and Grant Avenue will last until 6 o'clock tomorrow night. Northbound Keniston is down to one lane and no left turns allowed onto Grant. Grant, meantime, is closed in both directions at the intersection. All westbound traffic will have to turn onto northbound Keniston and all eastbound traffic onto southbound Keniston. News on the hour, on the half, and when it breaks on 680 CJOB.
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0: Cloudy today, 30% chance of showers this morning, becoming a mix of sun and cloud near noon, high of 16. Tonight, a few clouds, low plus 5. Tomorrow, mainly sunny, high of 17. Monday, sunny, high of 17. Right now, it's 12 at 680 CJOB.
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6: Welcome back to the program, everybody. Ashley Prest is in the chair, getting to know her journey into sports journalism. And so what year did you graduate journalism?
10: So that was 1987.
6: 1987. Yeah. So fair to say, what was the first job out of school?
10: It was at Yorkton, in Yorkton this week, the city that I was born in.
6: Right.
10: Full circle, got a job at a weekly paper because we applied back then. Journalism jobs were at premiums in newspapers. It's hard to imagine now just the way the business has gone. But back then, everybody wanted to work for a daily newspaper.
6: Yeah.
10: And it was hard to get one of those jobs. So it was. I had worked weekends at the Regina Leader Post while I was in school just to make some money and get some experience. And I had dearly hoped they would hire me, but they didn't. They hired a couple of other people from my class who were excellent journalists. So I took a job at Yorkton this week, a weekly newspaper. And the exciting thing about a weekly newspaper was that you got a chance to cover just about everything.
6: Yeah.
10: And I should add that how I ended up getting a job at the Winnipeg Free Press is directly connected to my work at a weekly paper, because the University of Regina, one of the fabulous things they have is one of your semesters, you're sent to live and work as a journalist in a community. So I was sent to Humboldt.
6: Yeah.
10: And I got to, and the Broncos at the time were winning everything. And so I was living in that community for 4 months and I got to write all kinds of stuff. I didn't cover the Broncos directly because at the time they had a kind of a staff, like a Broncos person who covered the games and put those in the paper, but I covered everything else. I took pictures. I was a photojournalist, took pictures of the Broncos games, got a chance to meet a lot of really interesting people then. And it was that time in my life that I was connected with the Free Press, because the Winnipeg South, they were called the Winnipeg South Blues at the time, they ended up playing in the Anavet Cup Series against Humboldt Broncos. And so they needed somebody. The Free Press wasn't traveling at the time. So Dave Saplevy, who used to be the football writer at the Free Press, he phoned me up and phoned the paper and said, basically, is there anybody there that's going to the hockey games? And I was like, well, I am. And he said, how would you like to cover them for the Free Press? Yes, I do. So, you know, I got to cover a couple of games in Humboldt,
6: right,
10: when Winnipeg came there. And back then, you know, this, oh man, it makes me sound old, Jim, but back then we didn't have, you know, the ability to transmit the stories through computers. So I wrote it at the office and then I dictated it to Dave on the phone. He typed it into the computer and that's how it ended up running. So I
6: really, read your own story over the phone.
10: Dictated my story to him over the phone and he typed it as we were going. Yeah,
6: wow.
10: That was the fastest way, you know, at the time.
6: Yeah.
10: You know, because fax machines weren't even that great back then. So, and he would have to type it anyway, so it was easier this way. So faster for me just to say it and him type it while I was talking. So yeah. So then fast forward a couple of months, I finished school. I went back home for a couple of months to Alberta, applied for a bunch of jobs, got the Yorkton job, and then I was in the Yorkton job about a month and got a phone call, and it was the Free Press was looking for a sports writer.
6: Okay.
10: And Barbara Huck, who had been there for several years and was really well known for her curling reporting and other kinds of reporting, she was leaving, and Hal Sigurdsson, bless his heart, decided he wanted to try to find another woman, you know, to do the job. So he'd interviewed a bunch of people, but I was the only female that he'd interviewed.
6: Right. So I don't want to make this the reason you're on, Ashley, but it's a big part of it because of you, as you said, thankfully, a woman sports reporter in in that time was unheard of.
10: Yeah, there was very
6: few of
10: us.
6: Other than, you know, Barbara, of course, but...
10: Yeah, and she was... And one of the things I said to Hal when I started was that I wanted to cover all sports. I said, you know, I don't want to cover women's sports. Like,
6: right.
10: I will, but I want to cover all sports. I'm going to be a sports journalist who is female, not a female sports journalist.
6: Were you afraid to say that?
10: No, I said that to him. I straight up said that to him because, I mean, I was, what was I, 21 and stupid, you know? So I was like, I'm going to lay down the ground rules of how I'm getting this job. Like, man, oh man. Yeah, so I just, but I let him know that. And I think he was good with that because he was looking for somebody who could be versatile.
6: Right.
10: You know, and so if I had come there and said I only wanted to cover women's sports, I don't think I would have got the job because he was looking for someone who would bring that perspective, but who would be able to do the same job as the men were doing.
6: Yes.
10: And that fit right into what I wanted to do because I just wanted to be a sports writer.
6: And the aspect I like about that is because you can cover anything or whatever demo you get given or the beat you get handled to, but at the end of the day, no matter what you're doing, you have to be a good writer as well. So when did you know that you had some talent as a writer?
10: I think not until I went to that work experience in Humboldt, because I hadn't really done a ton of writing before that. I'd written some essays and done half decent, you know, but not... my dad always said I was a good writer. And when he was the coach of my brother's hockey team, they played for a juvenile team. I had forgotten to mention this. He got me to write some articles on how their team did and submit them to the paper, and they always got published.
6: Right.
10: So I sort of had an idea that maybe I was okay. But it wasn't until I got that opportunity to write in Humboldt where they let me cover a whole bunch of things. I covered courts. I covered, you know, one of my front page stories was I went and interviewed two little boys who were catching frogs in the ditch, and I did a story on frog catching because people love people stories, right?
6: Yes.
10: I just like talking to people. And I could take a joke too. So one of the pictures that I took was, any farmers listening to this will have a good laugh, and I'm okay to humble myself. But I took a picture of this machine that was digging in the dirt on some farmland. And, you know, I grew up in a rural community, but I wasn't a farmer. My family wasn't farmers by any means. So I wrote a cut line that said that the farmer was cultivating his field. Well, it said right on it, Rock-O-Matic. He was actually picking rocks. It was a rock picking machine.
6: Yeah.
10: So, oh man, did I get messages? I had farmers stopping by, dropping off notes, telling me they want to know where they can get a cultivating rock picker machine. Yeah. Oh, it was fantastic.
6: That's a great sense of humor.
10: Oh yeah, I had to laugh because, you know, it was a dumb mistake.
6: Yeah.
10: But hey, you know what? How about getting some proofreading? You know, maybe I could have asked somebody to take a look at it. You
6: right,
10: know? So I talk to my students a lot about proofread your stuff, kids.
6: So in the Free Press sports beat, was it easy when you showed up as a woman?
10: I would say no, because the Blue Bombers...
6: I guess a better question, sorry, would have been, was it hard? Not easy.
10: Yeah.
6: Like, nothing's easy.
10: Yeah.
6: You're working, right? But was it hard?
10: Yeah, I would say the challenge of covering all different sports, that was hard. But, you know, my coworkers made it easy for me because they were super supportive. You know, Hal was a really good boss, Hal Sigurdsson. And my coworkers were great, answered all my questions, were good to me. People like Bob Irving, when I would talk to him on the sidelines, he treated me like a colleague, you know, like I was 21 years old, you know?
6: Right.
10: Yeah. But I'll tell you a good story about that because part of it was getting taken seriously. Right. So not only was I female, but I was a young female. And so, back then, and it was at the old stadium back then when practice was happening, a lot of times before practice, the players were out on the field stretching. And so, you could run out there and talk to them on the field if you wanted to before practice started.
6: Right.
10: And I noticed a few other journalists doing this. So I'm like, you know what, I'm going to give that a go. So I ran out there and I went up to Chris Walby and Lyle Bauer, and because they were veteran players. So I thought that would probably be a good place to start because, you know, I didn't really know anybody. And, you know, as I was walking across the field, you know, there's a lot of yelling and stuff like that. And Walby turned around, and he'll probably never remember this, but he turned around and just glared at these guys. And the message was sent right then that this is a journalist and you guys are going to pay attention. And they stood there and let me interview them. Walby and Bauer. And I'll never forget that, because I think that really set the tone. That was two veteran players that let these guys know that this is just a journalist like anybody else, and we're not having any of those shenanigans or whatever, you know, they thought might have been funny, you know. And it wasn't. And I never had a problem with any of the Blue Bombers. They were fantastic to me.
6: Well, and the Walby stare will get anybody to stop anything.
10: Oh, yeah. So. Like, I think some guys stop breathing.
6: I want to continue on your journey. Find out where we are now and what you're doing now as well, and get in a bit of your personal life, too. We got one more segment to go on Off the Clock with Ashley Prest on 680 CJOB.
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0: Cloudy today, 30% chance of showers this morning, becoming a mix of sun and cloud near noon, high of 16. Tonight, a few clouds, low plus 5. Tomorrow, mainly sunny, high of 17. Monday, sunny, high of 17. Right now, it's 12 at 680 CJOB.
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6: Final segment for this weekend, Ashley Press, former sports writer, reporter, I should say, for the Winnipeg Free Press, now an instructor in it. We'll get to that, Ashley. So, and that's what I meant. Like, you just finished with Walby giving him the stare, and you got legitimate, you know, somebody going out of their way. But still, you did get the cat calls, right? And I would think that that's something that would be difficult to deal with. And really to begin that way, if it wasn't for the Walbys and the Lyle Bowers and stuff like that, who knew how it would have gone? I would still imagine even with that, it wasn't the easiest to be a female as a sports journalist.
10: Yeah, it wasn't, I'd say, easy, but, you know, I felt like the best thing I could do is earn my way by just keeping a good sense of humor, keeping focused on the job so that people would see that I was there for the job. Right. I made sure that when I was going into a dressing room that I always knew who I was going to talk to. If I couldn't find the person right away, I would go find the sports media person and tell them who I was looking for so they could point them out to me so I wasn't standing there looking around. I tried to conduct myself as professionally as I could. Right. And that even went down to how I dressed. I was very careful to, you know, dress in a very professional way. You know, I wouldn't wear shorts. I never wore a dress. Not that there's anything wrong with that. That was just a choice I made because I just wanted to blend in, and that was my way of just blending in. Like I said, I wanted to be a sports writer who was female, not a female sports writer, because everybody could tell when I went in there that I was female, right? So how about we just go in there and do a job, talk to people about football or talk to people about hockey? It was really fun for me in lots of stretches because the Free Press gave me so many opportunities. Like, I traveled with the Manitoba Moose for several years. I traveled with my Winnipeg Goldeyes. I got opportunities to cover Canada's national men's volleyball team and national women's volleyball teams when they were based here.
6: Right.
10: I went to Europe. I went to Yugoslavia. I went to Italy with those teams. So this job has been a blessing and got me many opportunities. And there was a stretch there where at one point I'd covered every single kind of pro sport that there was in Winnipeg. People remember the Winnipeg Fury. They used to be the Winnipeg Thunder basketball team. Now then became the Cyclone, covered them. Of course, the Manitoba Moose, you know, Winnipeg Blue Bombers football. And then, you know, my favorite thing to do was actually to cover amateur sports. I loved high school sports. I loved covering university sports. And I just saw that Uzo Masaguera just got inducted into the Basketball Hall of Fame. And I sent them a note on Instagram and said, you know, we in sports used to wish that you'd never leave the school and stay a student forever because they were so engaging to interview. So you got to meet these fabulous people through sports. And that was always my favorite part about it, was all the people I could meet and talk to.
6: It's interesting. I feel the same. Like, everybody wanted to get in and cover the NHL or cover the CFL or do whatever. And I was the same way. But it's the amateur sports days that I cherish the most, because I met so many good people, and you really, that's where the pure love of sport begins, right? And then if you make it pro, they have the same passion, but not everybody does. And a lot of people at that level, that's why I love doing my Goldeyes years, because I'm like, some of these guys like are just literally in it for the love of the game at this point. So I've always appreciated that as well. So I'm glad you had such a great experience. Do you see yourself or feel a bit of an innovator? Because I know you weren't the first, but you came in through a time where it just was rare.
10: Yeah, I don't think innovator. Maybe helping smooth the pathway might be a better way to put it, because there was lots of people who came before me that, you know, that did this. But I'm just so happy to see all of the different folks that are doing it. There was a stretch there where Judy Owen from the Canadian Press, she and I were covering the Blue Bombers at exactly the same time.
6: Yeah.
10: So, and it was funny because we've looked at each other and gone, we don't even look that much alike, but some of the players used to get us mixed up. So I remember D. Williams yelled at me one day because he thought I was Judy.
6: I didn't like the story.
10: No, I don't even remember what he was mad about, but I was like, you know, you got the wrong person here. Yeah. So we used to have good laughs about that. And Judy worked at the Sun, and she and I are very good friends to this day.
6: Yeah. Judy's great.
10: Yeah. We had such a fun time working and competing on the job with each other. And there was a stretch there when she was covering the Manitoba Bisons that I was, that we carpooled together to get to the University of Manitoba, because we both lived in the north part of the city and it was faster. So yeah, I really enjoyed the amateur stuff. One of the fun things I did toward the end of my days in sports was that I had the opportunity to cover a lot of high school football. And so I pitched the idea of a game of the week. So on a Thursday night, I would just pick a game in one of the divisions and I would go cover it like I would have covered the Blue Bombers.
6: Okay.
10: Write it just like that, you know, pick an angle and you know, they'd give it big coverage with all the great photographers we had at the Free Press. We'd get these awesome photos. And then we'd have a little box that would run that would show what the games were going to be for Friday night. So it was kind of like a little package that we did, you know.
6: Right.
10: And I think it brought a lot of attention to football. And they inducted me into the Manitoba football, the Amateur Football Hall of Fame, you know, as a writer. So I was really honored for that.
6: Well, and well-deserved as well. So where are we today? You instruct, you teach journalism, and you teach communications and stuff. I always ask this about any journalist that I've had on this program is, well, what do you sort of tell them about the business now compared to, because you mentioned the photographers and the travel and all that. That doesn't really exist anymore. And it's a different time. You don't have to call in your story and somebody types it.
10: No.
6: You can do it from anywhere.
10: Yeah.
6: What do you tell students today about writing and journalism?
10: Well, I talk to them a lot about ethics because at the end of the day, I often quote Brian Doby, the former University of Manitoba football coach, because he always said perception is reality. And he doesn't pretend he invented that quote, but he said it all the time. So I always, when I say it to my students, I always attach it to him because that's who said it to me. But if you think about that, how you're perceived becomes your reality. So if you're going to be working in a business like this, you want to be prepared. You want to be as professional as you can be. And you want to make sure that you do the job in a way that is ethical. So I talk to them a lot about that, about doing your own work and making connections with people. Because at the end of the day, if you think about anybody who's a successful journalist, it's the connections that they've made. And the people that you want to be able to get people to talk to you again and again and again. So carrying yourself as a professional, making those connections, that's the way to do it. So teaching journalism is just a sideline for me. I love it at Canadian Mennonite University. I'm so grateful to them that they give me that opportunity. It's an intro to journalism course. But my main job is I teach communications at Red River College Polytechnic in the School of Indigenous Education. And I'm exclusively in the Pathway to Health program right now, which means that all of my students, we've got 73 this year. It's amazing,
6: wow.
10: Amazing group of people. They're all going to go into various different healthcare professions after this. So our program prepares them for these next steps. So it's a one-year program where we polish up their skills on, you know, in computers, in anatomy and physiology and communications and math and science and medical terminology. And then all these shiny students then go off into their next world where they'll be nurses, veterinary technicians, x-ray technologists, you know, ultrasound technologists, science lab, all, you know, dental assistants. We've
6: right.
10: got people that are going all in there. And the whole idea is that we want to have more Indigenous people in these roles. Many of my students say they want to go back and work in their communities and improve healthcare in the North. And
6: that's
10: so,
6: great.
10: Yeah, so we shine them all up and get them ready to go, but we've got such amazing students to send out there. So people should be ready. The healthcare world is going to improve very soon with all of these people coming in.
6: Great, great stuff. And I love that you love it because I was sad when you were leaving the Free Press. You're such a good writer. I love seeing you around and I loved reading you. And, there was so much talent that came through the Free Press too. But I love that you love this so much. You literally do love teaching.
10: I love it, yeah. And one of the things that makes me, I think, able to teach the journalism course that I do teach at CMU is that I did work in news at the Free Press for 7 years. I left sports in 2013.
6: Right.
10: And then I spent 7 years in news where I worked the general assignment beat. And so I worked the breaking news shift, which started at 6 a.m. and went to 2 p.m. And then I also worked nights. And the night shift was, you know, both of those shifts, you were often on stories such as, you know, missing people or murders or fires or robberies or some other kind of, you know, story like that. You did get a few fun stories. Like I always wanted to write about puppies and I wanted to write about polar bears in Churchill. So I always wanted those stories. But yeah, I got a real wide range of opportunities working in the Free Press on the news side while I was getting ready to go into teaching.
6: Right. We're out of time, so I can't even ask about your own family, your husband and all that. But how'd you meet?
10: Well, let me tell you something really fast.
6: Yes.
10: He was a sports writer at the Selkirk Journal when we met.
6: Okay.
10: And so we were friends for 7 years and then we got married. And he now, you're going to love this connection. He now sells cars in Selkirk for Selkirk Chrysler. And his boss is Andrew Wicke, whose brother is your co-host.
6: Yes.
10: Yes. There you go.
6: And we're currently pestering Andrew. So now we'll pester your husband for car deals on the show.
10: Yes. I brought a bunch of his cards. Yeah.
6: Absolute pleasure, Ashley. And I'm so happy that you're happy. I'm sad you're not writing so much anymore.
10: Well, thanks,
6: but
10: Jim.
6: I also love your journey and for you taking the time to share it. It's so good to see you once again. Thanks for doing this.
10: Yeah, thanks so much, Jim. Take care.
6: That's another Off the Clock for this weekend. We'll be back next weekend on 680 CJOB.
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0: I'm Noah Fuchs with your Global News update. The national agency that oversees telecommunications is rolling out a new way they believe will lead to better cell phone coverage. The CRTC says service providers now have to report on the coverage of their mobile networks. This, in turn, will give you more detailed information about cell phone coverage in a specific area, making it easier to compare service options. You can also report locations where coverage maps don't reflect your experience. Tech expert Ritesh Kotak says this is a way the CRTC can hold companies accountable.
4: Right now, we're talking about cell towers and connecting to get data and 5G, 4G connectivity. There's a big push for satellite-based communication as well. At the end of the day, I think the end story is consumers need to be connected no matter how they're connected. And if they're not, and you claim they are, you need to be held responsible.
0: He adds this would be especially beneficial for rural users. A 22-year-old Arburg man is dead after a two-vehicle crash on Highway 8 near Riverton, Global's Navi Ball reports.
11: RCMP Corporal Melanie Russell says it happened early Thursday evening when an officer saw a northbound vehicle go speeding by and hit an SUV turning left onto Provincial Road 329. She adds the officer immediately started first aid and called for EMS and fire, as well as additional officers. The 18-year-old man from Arburg who was driving the speeding vehicle was flown to hospital with life-threatening injuries and remains in critical condition.
12: As for the occupants of the SUV, the driver, a 22-year-old male from Arburg, was pronounced deceased on scene, and his passenger, a 21-year-old female, also from Arburg, was transported to a hospital with non-life-threatening injuries.
11: At least 8 people have died in crashes along Highway 8 this year. 4 teenagers died in a crash further south along the same highway a month ago. There were also fatal crashes in July and January. The province has been working to add more safety measures. Navi Ball, Global News.
0: One of the busiest intersections in the city is being repaved this weekend. The work at Keniston Boulevard and Grant Avenue will last until 6 o'clock Sunday evening. Northbound Keniston is down to one lane with no left turns allowed onto Grant. Grant, meantime, is closed in both directions at the intersection. All westbound traffic will have to be turned onto northbound Keniston and all eastbound traffic onto southbound Keniston. Lastly, artificial intelligence-enabled fake journalist personas have started appearing here in Canada.
14: Canadian news outlets pulled articles from their websites after learning Daniel Robson appeared not to be a real journalist. And an AI website called We News has been repurposing work from legitimate news sources across Canada. It publishes them as stories written by fake AI journalists, complete with bylines and images that look like headshots. Experts say there's no one obvious solution to this problem, but both governments and platforms have a role to play. The federal government says it's been consulting on AI transparency, while Google appears to have delisted We News from its search engine. Jason White, The Canadian Press.
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0: Cloudy. 30% chance of showers this morning, becoming a mix of sun and cloud near noon. High of 16. Tonight, a few clouds. Low of plus 5. Tomorrow, mainly sunny. High of 17. Monday, sunny. High of 17. Right now, it's 12 at 680 CJOB.
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6: Welcome to The Couch Potatoes radio show and podcast. I'm Brett McGarry. Last week, I reviewed a low-budget, smash-hit horror movie that had debuted on Prime. This week, I have a review of another low-budget, smash-hit horror movie that has debuted on Prime. Plus...
17: I'm Jeff Braun. I watched a wilderness adventure in the theater and an historical docudrama at home. Plus,
6: it is another busy week at the movies with 5 options of note.
17: And we'll start with my trip to the theater, where I watched Brad Pitt and his dog try to survive the Alaskan wilderness in Heart of the Beast.
18: When and I,
19: two soldiers bonded for life.
20: No, you did not.
19: This Friday.
20: Made it!
1: Good job, buddy.
2: 58 miles. No one's coming for us.
10: When anyone else would quit, they'll do the impossible.
18: I got you.
10: And get home. Everyone agrees Heart of the Beast is an uplifting triumph. Give this dog an Oscar.
18: I'll get you home.
10: Heart of the Beast, Friday. Rated PG-13.
17: I don't think the dog's going to win an Oscar. The movie is directed by David Ayer. He most recently made the Jason Statham movies, A Working Man and The Beekeeper, and previously worked with Brad Pitt on a movie called Fury, a World War II movie. He also wrote the first The Fast and the Furious movie and Training Day, so he's done some cool stuff before. This movie is set in Alaska. However, it was mostly filmed in New Zealand, and of course it looks gorgeous as New Zealand is one of the prettiest countries on the planet. Pitt plays James, a retired Special Forces military man, and his dog Odin was a military dog as well. They both have scars literally and figuratively, and they really only have each other. They're in Alaska doing some camping. They're content to leave the rest of the world behind because they both suffer from some PTSD from the action they saw overseas. I don't think they explicitly say where they were, but it was clearly in the Middle East somewhere because we get these occasional flashbacks peppered throughout the movie. They want the solitude, they want the peace, they want the quiet. James has a small plane, and they find a remote place to put it down. It's got a pontoons on the plane, so they put it down on the river and they set up camp on the shore, and they're hunting for dinner in the woods when they come across another person, which they definitely were not expecting in the middle of nowhere. It's an old timer played by J.K. Simmons. He's got a bushy beard, looks like an old prospector or something. He's just been paddling up the river by himself, saw their camp and went looking for them because he hasn't seen another soul in quite a while, and he's really just a friendly guy and he's thrilled to have some company. And reluctantly, James and Odin spend the evening visiting with him, and we learn a bit about both, but honestly, not that much. Simmons, though, is a real character, and it was a nice bit of levity ahead of the adventure to come, because this is all like in the first 10 minutes, and then the next day, James and Odin take off in their plane to find a new camp spot. Circumstances occur, the plane crashes, and they are stuck in the wilderness with no one coming to help. James takes out his map. He realizes they have to hike 58 miles through the difficult terrain to the nearest road, where then hopefully someone will come along. And the movie is that 58-mile adventure, and they both incur quite a bit of battle damage along the way. If it were you or me, we'd be dead on the first day. James, though, is well-prepared, and his army training comes in handy often. The terrain, of course, is mountainous and forestry and watery, and it presents all sorts of different obstacles along the way. And then, of course, there's the wildlife. It feels maybe a little cliche. You can very easily guess what they're going to face in that regard, but it doesn't make it any less entertaining or suspenseful. The whole movie's suspenseful, because if you're not, you know, worried about the dog one minute, you're worried about James the next. And the moments of relief are pretty short. Again, I mostly sat there thinking, well, that would have been the death of me in a hurry. Brad Pitt, though, is perfect for this role. I mean, you believe he would be able to survive this journey, even at his age. And his chemistry with Odin is incredible. I rewatched Seven last week. He was good with the dogs in that one, too. Remember that one?
20: Oh, yeah. When he gets down on the floor and he's rolling around with them.
17: Yeah.
20: That's how, wait, if somebody brings their baby into the office, I don't care. But nope. If someone brings their puppy into the office, I am doing exactly that. I'm down on the floor rolling around with a dog.
17: By the way, Seven, wow. I had not seen that 10 or 15 years, I would say. And while I obviously remembered all the gross stuff and the ending, of course, that craft of David Fincher's filmmaking was incredible to revisit. Such a dark, disturbing movie, which is why I don't rewatch it that often. But that's pretty much a perfect film, don't you say? I know it's one of your favorites.
20: Oh, yeah. And actually, it's funny when that movie came out, I'm just going to double check its Rotten Tomatoes, but I don't think it has the best score on Rotten Tomatoes. I think maybe people just weren't quite ready for it out. But I've got, I got the 4K re-release, anniversary release last year, and it's at 84% on Rotten Tomatoes. Okay,
17: but so that's pretty good. That might be a lot of newer reviews.
20: Possibly, yeah.
17: It was one of the top 10 most memorable trips to the theater I've ever had in my life.
20: Same.
17: Because I don't see a lot of intense movies, especially back then. And we were sitting in the back, and then when Sloth gives a cough, I've never seen a whole theater jump back in its seats like that at once. That was wild. And it was a huge theater, like 800 people. So that's cool. Anyway, it also occurred to me, Morgan Freeman starring in back-to-back movies with The Shawshank Redemption and Seven. And that's probably two of the five best endings ever in the history of movies. That's
6: wild.
20: That's a good point.
6: Isn't that crazy?
20: Yeah.
6: Yeah. Anyways, enough of Seven. Aside from all the exciting adventure stuff, the bond between Pitt and Odin, which was my point, is very much worth the trip to the theater. It's very heartwarming. The dog's going to get you, people. It just will. And aside from some of the predictability of the kinds of trouble they run into along the way, my only other real knock against the movie would be that some of the CGI wildlife is very obviously CGI. Hard to get too upset about it, though. You can't train animals like that. And I mean, it's a world of CGI. They weren't about to do puppets, I guess. But it just took me out of the movie a couple of times. And then the army flashbacks as well. They're fast and they only happen a couple of times, but they didn't really look very good. That looked like a kind of a cheap Netflix movie. But again, it was very brief. And overall, it's just good stuff. And like the landscape alone is kind of worth the scenery. The scenery is worth the trip to the theater. And then, of course, Brad Pitt and his dog, too. Good stuff overall. 3.5 couch cushions out of 5 for Heart of the Beast in theaters now.
20: With the CGI thing, there are a couple of things that jump to mind for me. I guess one is in this day and age, it feels like it should be completely unacceptable if the CG is not photorealistic.
6: Yeah.
20: Like if this movie came out, say, 20 years ago,
6: sure,
20: 25 years ago, you might have watched that exact CG scene and thought, that looked pretty cool. But now our expectation is that CG should be really good. And if it's not, if it's in a movie like this, if it's in a superhero movie or something fantastical, you might let it go because everything is fantasy. But when we're watching a movie that's supposed to be more realistic, it sucks. And CG, bad CG, even any CG I find in scary movies is the worst.
6: Oh, really?
20: Because that takes you, the whole point of a scary movie is to immerse you in the fear of it.
6: Right.
20: And if they show you something that you don't believe is real, then the scare is gone.
6: That's true. That's very true. Speaking of, we were talking about David Fincher before. He is my favorite use of CGI in general, and that he mostly uses it for like buildings and stuff and background stuff, like things you, I was like, that chair is CGI, you know what I mean? He does that kind of thing all the time, and he never does it for anything that looks like an actual special effect, something incredible. It's just the most mundane stuff.
20: Well, do you remember the opening credits for Panic Room?
6: Yeah.
20: Is that one where the camera's kind of flowing through this room? Like flowing through the apartment. I think there are some static shots, but I seem to remember a scene in that movie, whether it was the opening credits or later, where the camera is just
6: like
20: kind of free flowing through the room. And you're like, how are they doing this? This must be a CG visual effect of
6: just
20: some
6: stuff
20: sort.
6: Like that. It's like, and they did a similar thing with like Edward Norton's apartment in Fight Club.
20: Oh, yeah?
6: Yeah. And I was like, that's all digital effects too. But then in like Zodiac, there's a montage of a famous building in San Francisco being built, and that's just CGI of construction.
20: Really?
6: Yeah. It's just like, okay. Just to show time passing.
20: It's so funny, too, that you rewatched Seven, because I was looking through my... I was looking for... I can't even remember which Blu-ray I was looking for to see. Oh, I was trying to find... because it's October and spooky season is here. I got Constantine on 4K Blu-ray for Christmas.
6: Right.
20: So I was trying to figure out where I put it. Because I don't even bother organizing my Blu-rays anymore. They're just in random stacks. There are still some that are sitting properly on the shelves that haven't been touched in a long time. But the ones that do get moved just end up in this random pile. So I'm going through all of them. And then I stumbled upon Seven and I thought, oh, I feel like I'm due for a
6: rewatch.
20: A rewatch for Seven because the 4K looked so good for that one. And now I'm excited to do that. Now I'm excited to watch Constantine again. So, yeah, I'm glad you brought that up.
6: October's stacking up nicely.
20: And what a connection to make as well, that he was good with the dog in this movie. And, of course, he was great with those dogs in Seven. And Brad Pitt's awesome. And, by the way, that movie did pretty good at the box office. I think it finished... hang on a second. I had an open window here, and I closed it. That's not helpful, McGarry. But it was at like $20 million, I think, but it finished the weekend box office. We'll just quickly touch on this. So Heart of the Beast was third, $20 million. Primetime was fourth. That was that Chris Hansen movie with $19 million. Resident Evil finished second at $23 million. And we were wondering last week how this would go.
1: Avengers! assemble.
20: Avengers Endgame Encore. And we had remarked that it needed about $125 million to surpass Avatar. And we were thinking, like, is this going to have a chance? Because it's a re-release.
3: Yeah.
20: And those don't often, like, make a whole lot of money.
3: And it's a relatively new movie still, too.
20: Yeah, but it ended up making $26 million domestically to finish number one. It made another almost $60 million worldwide over the weekend. And the latest numbers that we've got for it are just from Tuesday. So it's sitting at just under $90 million. So it might be that everybody who was curious ran out to see it that weekend, and then it's going to die off. But it might actually make it to pass Avatar, which sits at 2.923 million, and Endgame now sits at 2.889 million, or billion overall, pardon me, a billion for both. But another thing, too, is that the hook of this was there were like four new scenes in the post-credits.
3: Oh, all right.
20: That were supposed to tie into Doomsday, which comes out in December. But I heard some grumbling about this because apparently not everybody got to see the new scenes, i.e. if you didn't go to see it in Infinity Vision, then you didn't get to the bonus.
3: That's crazy.
20: That I would be insane if I went and sat through 3 hours of Endgame just to watch those scenes.
3: Yeah.
20: And then they weren't there. They're all online. I already watched them online.
3: Are they really?
20: Yeah, they're bootleg. They're not officially released. That Infinity Vision thing is a whole other thing. They basically created a certification system because they couldn't get IMAX in December because they're going head-to-head with Dune.
3: Right.
20: Dune 3. Calling it Doomsday.
3: Yes. No, it's weird. Yeah, because I saw the Spider-Man in Infinity Vision, and I was just like, pretty sure this is just the regular theater I often see movies in anyways.
20: Yep.
3: There's nothing different about it. There was certainly nothing special about it. Spider-Man, that also had... I think that the newest Spider-Man, while I think it's the best Spider-Man, I also think it has the worst post-credit scene of any MCU movie.
20: Oh, interesting.
3: Like, if you go see it, don't even wait.
20: Okay. Yeah, the Infinity Vision thing, just I'll make this quick. You know how, like, Cineplex, they might have an IMAX screen in one theater, but then they might have their own brand, what do they call it, Ultra AVX?
3: Yeah.
20: So it's essentially Marvel. Disney just goes to... If a movie meets certain specifications and is a good enough or big enough theater, then they call it Infinity Vision. It's just a stupid marketing ploy to try to get you to think it's cooler than it is. Anyway, up next, how about we tell you what's new at the movies this week? You are listening to The Couch Potatoes.
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8: Mix of sun and cloud today with 30% chance of showers this morning with a high of 16. Then cloudy tonight with a low of 5. Tomorrow mostly sunny with a high of 17. Monday sunshine with a high of 17. Currently it's 13 outside of 680 CJOB.
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20: I'm Brett, he's Jeff, we are The Couch Potatoes. Let's talk about what's new at the movies this week. There are five to choose from, including Tom Cruise as an oil tycoon in Digger.
21: Now do me a favor. Imagine they're one of those people who think that Digger Rockwell is Satan himself. What would you say?
22: You knew when you left us unprotected against a disaster of this magnitude.
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21: The story is
1: yet to be told.
4: 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Rated R.
6: So this movie's about the most powerful man in the world who embarks on a frantic mission to prove he is humanity's savior before the disaster he has unleashed destroys everything. Directed by Academy Award-winning filmmaker Alejandro G. Iñárritu, who has directed movies like The Revenant, Birdman, and Babel. Oscar winner Riz Ahmed is in it. John Goodman, Sandra Hüller, Michael Stuhlbarg, Oscar nominee Jesse Plemons, Robert John Burke, Emma Darcy, and more. It looks interesting. Great cast. Cruise looks like he's having a blast because he does not look like Tom Cruise, but it's only at 52% for its reviews on Rotten Tomatoes, so I don't know. Also new this week, a movie adapted from a best-selling novel by Colleen Hoover. Anne Hathaway, Dakota Johnson, and Josh Hartnett star in Verity.
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5: 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She can't move. 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
6: This psychological thriller follows renowned author Verity Crawford, played by Hathaway, and Loan Ashley, played by Dakota Johnson, who is a struggling writer who relocates to the remote Crawford estate to ghostwrite for Verity. And after Loan uncovers what appears to be Verity's chilling autobiographical notes, she wrestles with a disturbing ghostwrite for Verity. And after Loan uncovers what appears to be Verity's chilling autobiographical notes, she wrestles with a disturbing and twisted confessions about Verity.

0: necessary. She's also very pregnant, so she's about to have a baby, and that's going to take up her attention for a while. But then next year, she starts shooting Days of Thunder 2 with Mr. Cruz.
1: Oh, nice. That's right. And I did see a thing where she was wearing, I can't remember what show she was on, but she was wearing a Knicks jersey, and I think the headline said, Anne Hathaway chooses the Knicks over the Oscars. So she's like, we might not even see her at the Oscars.
0: There you go.
1: The next one is a weird release. Details on the weirdness of the release in a minute. First, the movie's called Sacrifice, and it's a film. It's about a film star attempting a comeback who is abducted along with two others by a radical group that believes that by sacrificing three people, it would save humanity.
2: The world will end in 2 days.
3: The mountain of fire is famished. And without the proper sacrifice, it will eat us all. Behold the hero.
4: Namaste.
3: Only you can save the world.
4: I think you're wrong. The world will be plunged into an historic darkness.
5: I can't believe I'm going to die next to Golden Globe loser.
1: So this action adventure comedy drama officially debuted last year at the Toronto International Film Festival. It's now in theaters in Canada and is scheduled to be released on Netflix in the U.S. on October 16th. Great cast featuring Chris Evans, Anya Taylor-Joy, Vincent Cassell, Sam Richardson, John Malkovich, and Salma Hayek. 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Next up, Owen Wilson and Matt Rife star in Rolling Loud, the movie.
6: Dad, Rolling Loud just announced their lineup.
7: What?
6: Can I go? Please,
7: go
6: please,
7: where?
6: Can I go? Rolling Loud.
7: Okay, you keep saying that. I don't know what a Rolling Loud is.
6: I'm a dad searching for his son.
8: I wish I knew my dad.
9: So awesome. The girl's a daddy issue.
8: Thank you.
6: Oh, my God.
8: He's probably just out there having a great time.
6: What do you mean he's lost?
9: I'm so sorry.
8: Ah! It's Rolling Loud.
10: Oh! Hi, honey.
11: How's everything going?
10: We're pretty good.
12: Rated R.
1: So this is inspired by a true story. An overprotective father makes the worst parenting decision of his life when he sneaks his 13-year-old son into Rolling Loud, the world's biggest hip-hop music festival in Miami. This sets off a chaotic adventure with his reckless co-worker, played by Matt Rife, and an eccentric festival volunteer as they navigate massive wild crowds, tight security, and their own complicated family dynamics. Now, the early reviews that I saw for this were bad, and apparently it's tone-deaf. Because, like we said, it's inspired by a true story. So this real dad's crazy anxiety that he felt trying to find his son has been turned into what apparently is a pretty bad comedy. But it looks interesting, that's for sure. One more to tell you about, and it involves a giant snake. You are listening to The Couch Potatoes.
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15: Good morning, I'm Noah Fuchs. The Winnipeg Jets season kicked off with a 4-3 overtime loss to the Boston Bruins last night. The Jets were just 98 seconds away from the victory when Elias Lindholm notched the equalizer late in the third period to force overtime before J.J. Paterka scored with 1:39 left in the OT session to lift Boston to a 4-3 win. Jets forward Kyle Connor scored in the second period to break his own NHL record with a goal in his last 9 straight season openers.
16: You know, there's mistakes, but, you know, we came out strong. We had a little bit of a dip there, and obviously they got one to tie it up. But overall, I thought we played pretty quick and a lot of things to clean up as well, just the details, you know, tracking back a little bit better. You know, they had some guys that made a lot of plays, too. We got to be, I think, better in a D-zone, taking away the slot. You saw on that 6-on-5 goal, too, and a couple other chances. But overall, I thought, you know, it was a lot of good jump, and obviously the result wasn't there, but, you know, we can build off that.
15: The Jets will play their second game of the young season tomorrow afternoon in Detroit. Puck drop is just afternoon, with the pregame coverage beginning on 680 CJOB at 10 a.m. Two games are scheduled today in the Canadian Football League. The playoff-bound Toronto Argonauts will be without injured starting quarterback Chad Kelly as they host the BC Lions, who will look to maintain their hold on second place in the tight West Division.

0: The league-leading Montreal Alouettes host the Winnipeg Blue Bombers, who got bumped to last in the West after Calgary's 37-31 win over Saskatchewan last night. Kickoff between Winnipeg and Montreal is set for just after 6, and the pregame show gets going at 4 here on 680 CJOB. Winnipeg High School football scores to bring you from last night. Brandon blasted Sturgeon 42-11. Sisler topped Kildonan East 42-22. St. Paul's cruise passed Elmwood 34-6. Dakota crushed Crocus 50-0. Oak Park shut out Murdoch 33-0. Fort Francis found a win over Portage 28-12. Steinbach JV blanked Grant Park JV 32-0. Varsity Steinbach edged Grant Park Varsity 38-27. VMC rolled over Miles Mack 40-6. And Windsor Park squeaked past River East 15-12. That's 680 CJOB Sports.
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0: Global news at 11:30. I'm Noah Fuchs. Canada and fellow industrialized G7 countries plan to release 100 million barrels of oil to tame soaring fuel prices. The pledge includes releasing substantial amounts of diesel after prices recently hit record highs in the United States. The cause is connected with U.S. President Donald Trump's war in Iran and Russia's war with Ukraine. Canada is the only G7 nation without a strategic oil reserve, and the National Resources says domestic diesel refineries are already operating near capacity. Meantime, new information concerning the attacker on that Fly Dubai flight. Here's ABC's Michelle Franzen.
10: Senior intelligence and law enforcement officials tell ABC News the co-pilot of the Fly Dubai plane, who allegedly attacked the plane's captain and attempted to crash the Boeing 737 bound for Israel, is an Omani national who was previously suspended from flying by Oman Air after he was identified as a security risk.
0: And one of the busiest intersections in the city is being repaved this weekend. The work at Keniston Boulevard and Grant Avenue will last until 6 o'clock tomorrow night. Northbound Keniston is down to one lane with no left turns allowed onto Grant. Grant, meantime, is closed in both directions at the intersection. All westbound traffic will have to turn onto northbound Keniston and all eastbound traffic onto southbound Keniston. News on the hour, on the half, and when it breaks on 680 CJOB.
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14: I'm Brett. He's Jeff. We are the Couch Potatoes, telling you about the new movies in theaters this week. We already went through Digger. That's where Tom Cruise plays an oil tycoon. He looks very different in that. Anne Hathaway stars in Verity. But neither of those movies are getting the best reviews. Neither is a movie called Sacrifice, an action-adventure-comedy-drama with an ensemble cast. And then there's Rolling Loud, the movie, with Owen Wilson and Matt Rife, also not getting great reviews. And the only one that's actually getting decent reviews is a movie about a giant killer snake. It's called Beware Boyuna.
15: Boyuna, mother of the waters.
16: That's kind of like folk war.
15: Depends how you ask. And there is balance, she rests.
17: Hola? Hay alguien aquí?
15: In balance, she defends.
14: Deep in the Amazon, a medical mission spirals into a fight for survival when Boyuna, a colossal ancient predator, awakens to reclaim her domain. In the jungle where nature holds absolute power, she decides who lives and who dies. Sitting at 65% as of Thursday. Have you seen the trailer for this?
18: I have seen the trailer for this. I was like, oh, that's freaky. That looks like a proper Anaconda remake as opposed to the actual Anaconda remake with Jack Black and Paul Rudd, which was fun but was also very silly and stupid. But this looks actually like a scary snake movie.
14: Yeah, it looks really intense, and in spite of the ridiculous size of this snake, which is it really is gigantic. It's not Godzilla gigantic, but it's big snake, and it looks like it could be fun. I just hope that they haven't sort of like rigged the trailer to make it look like a scary movie, but in fact it's just silly and campy. Hopefully it actually is an intense thrill ride. So that's what's new at the movies. Now let's take you back to what's new at home. So last week I watched Obsession, which was new to Prime last week, and that was a low budget super smash hit. I watched it, loved it. And then I'm flipping through this past weekend to see what's new on the various streamers. And I see on Prime, they've got another low-budget super smash hit that is called Backrooms.
19: I found a place.
20: A place.
19: It's massive in there.
20: What is this?
19: It's what I'm trying to figure out. I just take it slow.
21: Oh, God.
19: Pull me up!
22: Are you ready to step through?
14: What a weird trip this was for Backrooms. Did you see the trailer for this at all?
18: I did see the trailer, and there's a part where somebody's going down the hallway that gets narrower and narrower, like when Flanders is looking through the home that the Springfield residents helped build, and I got an anxiety from that. I was like, nope, that's too tight a space. I can't watch it.
14: Yeah, so Backrooms, the movie, is about a strange doorway which appears in the basement of a furniture showroom, leading to an endless network of interconnected rooms where time bends, and the only thing scarier than getting lost is the sense that something is lying in wait. Now, I will say that this is based on internet stuff. I'm not going to go into the full details because we could probably spend 20 minutes just talking about the internet thing, but it's an internet thing. It started in 2019, an anonymous post on 4chan that just showed a no context photo with a short sci-fi caption about no clipping out of reality. And it was a picture of just this like blurry, it was a blurry picture of an empty yellow toned room with fluorescent lights, which actually was taken inside a former furniture store, Ronner's Home Furnishings in Oshkosh, Wisconsin, back in 2002. But YouTuber Kane Parsons, when he was 16, sort of took this ball and ran with it and released a short film. And he's since gone on to release a couple of dozen of these little web episodes about these back rooms. And now at the age of 20, he's 21 now, but he directed this feature film and was able to pull some pretty solid Hollywood talent. Chiwetel Ejiofor is in this, as well as, I'm not sure how to pronounce the name, Renata Reinsev. She was nominated for an Oscar this year for Sentimental Value.
18: That's close.
14: Okay. They are both excellent in this movie. So I'll say this. The adventure, the ride that this movie takes you on is so compelling. I was just hooked. I could not stop watching this movie. Whereas usually I'm pausing this to Google that and whatever. No, I couldn't stop, because once he discovers this thing, and it's not like a doorway appears, he just finds it. Like, he hears something in the wall, and then he kind of leans in the wall and he falls through it. And he realizes that on the other side of the wall is this endless labyrinth of these back rooms that are all the same color yellow. But it also feels like there's something else lurking in there. And he just keeps going deeper and deeper and trying to map it out and trying to figure out what the heck is going on. And it starts to wear him down a little bit, to the point where his therapist comes looking for him. And then he finally shows her. He's like, well, come see for yourself, and takes her into the back rooms. And so I will say, I loved the way this movie was shot. It was so creepy. And even though the whole, like, it wasn't all found footage, but this movie was set in like the early 90s, so they were using this big camcorder to capture everything. And that footage, when you saw through that camera, it added an extra layer of creepiness to it, which I suppose is fitting, because the internet thing that they call this is a creepypasta. I don't even want to get into how they came up with the name Creepypasta. But yeah, this movie is creepy. It looks great. The acting is great. The production design is incredible. Like, if they built this whole maze practically, it's pretty remarkable, because there are a lot of different rooms in this. So I'm sure they figured out a way to, if it was the same set, how to just like move this wall over here. Maybe it was all modular. I don't care. It still looked fantastic. And it was a $10 million budget, made over $400 million at the box office. That's pretty good. I will say that the ending is going to, if you invest your time in this, I hope you enjoy the ride, because it's so weird and so compelling. But the ending, it just ends. Oh. And I think I get what it was getting at, but not really. And I don't care enough to dive into it more, like to start reading, you know, Backrooms Ending Explained and all that, because I was sort of annoyed. And I felt like the third act, it started to, I mentioned it earlier, CG in scary movies.
18: Yeah.
14: The worst.
18: Oh, and that's what happens.
14: There's some clunky CG that really kind of sucked. It was still creepy, but at the same time, it just kind of sucked me out of the movie. So I feel like it sort of fell, not flat, but it stumbled a bit in the final act. And then ultimately, the ending was disappointing. So for Backrooms, I'm going to give it, I'll still give it 3.5, just because I really enjoyed I don't know what's going on here. I enjoyed the craft. I enjoyed the acting. And hats off to this young YouTuber. And then I rewatched Obsession, which was also directed by a young YouTuber, Curry Barker. And that was the movie that cost $750,000 to make and made over $500 million. And as much as I loved it the first time, I think I loved it even more. And the gravity of the performance that Indy Navarrete gives as the young woman who is
18: obsessed.
14: Yeah. It's scary and it's delightful, because the camera it just stays trained on her for so long sometimes. And the subtle ways where her face turns from joy to like psycho.
18: Yeah.
14: She's really good. I sung her praises last week. She's so good. And unfortunately, she's taking a lot of heat because she was cast as Rogue in the Marvel Cinematic Universe. They're saying she's playing the wrong character. They like her, but they don't want her to play Rogue.
18: Well, I mean, we'll see. Well, how about we wait for the movie to come out and see how she does?
14: I know. Because I think that what the main complaint I've heard is, well, she's too short. Because she's 5 feet tall.
18: Too short.
14: And Rogue is like 5'8". And I think, well, okay, so does that mean you didn't like Hugh Jackman as Wolverine? Because Wolverine's like 5'3 in the comics, and Hugh Jackman is not 5'3.
18: It's true.
14: And we all loved Hugh Jackman as Wolverine.
18: Right. We like Tom Cruise's Reacher.
14: Yeah. I mean,
18: come on.
14: Yeah.
18: That's funny. How many are you going to watch Obsession every week? Because
14: I have become obsessed with Obsession.
18: I'm definitely going to. I promise you I will watch it this month. How about that?
14: Yeah. Okay. Well, it's a perfect. It's a good month. To do it.
18: Exactly.
14: Like, I still can't believe both of these movies came out in May. Like, especially Obsession. That felt like, when I saw the trailer, I thought, this feels more like a January or February movie, but you're putting it up in the middle, like, right at the beginning of the summer movie season. I thought it would be buried. It would be in theaters for a weekend and gone.
18: That was maybe the plan. It was like, look, this will just going to die a quick death anyways. We might as well put it in summer and get a few dollars when people are trying to go see whatever the big movie was in May that goes sold out or whatever, right?
14: Yeah.
18: So maybe it was something like that. And then it's just like, nope, this is actually the big movie. So.
14: And then Backrooms came out a couple weeks later and had a huge opening weekend, I think around $80 million. So you can watch both of those movies, Obsession and Backrooms, now available on Prime Video. Obsession is amazing. Backrooms is pretty cool. Just beware, the ending is weird. 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
13: 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It's the final month of the CFL regular season, and the Winnipeg Blue Bombers will begin October against a top-flight opponent with a score to settle.
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9: 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It's going to be a mix of sun and cloud today with a high of 16. Tonight, cloudy with a low of 5, then mostly sunny tomorrow with a high of 17, and nice and sunny Monday with a high of 17. Currently, mix of sun and cloud, and it's 13 outside of 680 CJOB.
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18: Welcome back to the Couch Potatoes. I'm Jeff, he's Brett, and an interesting new movie about the lead-up to D-Day is out on Prime Video. Andrew Scott and Brendan Fraser star in Pressure.
1: Pressure. We invade France Monday.
2: We are faced with two aggressive storms. Call Eisenhower.
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18: Brendan Fraser plays Dwight Eisenhower, Supreme Commander, Supreme Allied Commander in Europe during World War II, meaning he was in charge of all the military operations in the European theaters. So no matter your nationality, if you're fighting against the Nazis in Europe, he was in charge. This, of course, made him responsible for the Day of Days, D-Day, when the Allied forces stormed the beaches of Normandy and their attempt to liberate France and then, of course, the rest of Nazi-occupied Europe. It was the most critical day in the war, had to be done to win the war, and it pretty much had to be done at that point in time. If they waited any longer, the Nazis would have sniffed out their plan and be able to be even more ready for them than they were, which is where this movie comes in. Andrew Scott plays Captain James Stagg, a meteorologist brought in a few days before D-Day to give a second opinion on the forecast. The forecast, of course, was vital. It was a sea invasion, and you need half-decent weather for that. And there was an important air component as well. And again, the weather's important there. And in fact, the invasion was planned for June 5th, 1944. And we all know going into this movie that it would actually happen on June 6th, 1944, and that delay was because of the weather. That's kind of the tough beat for a movie like this because it's the most famous battle in all of warfare, and even the people who don't know all the details know the broad strokes, especially the date that it happened. But it's a pretty incredible story, so you do want to see how it played out. And Stagg arrives at the headquarters compound, which is an old British manor repurposed for this, as so many things in England were, and he gets there 3 days before the planned invasion, leaving his very pregnant wife behind. He also can't even call her to see how she's doing throughout the weekend because security's tight as a drum. No calls in or out. The soldiers who had landed Normandy are also all penned up in their bases in England waiting because they don't want a security breach. If they let the soldiers go anywhere else, somebody might, accidentally say something to somebody. Stagg finds another meteorologist there, an American one. He's played by Chris Messina, and he's brash, he's overconfident, kind of a jerk. And no offense to Chris Messina, but he excels at playing this jerky type of guy to the point where you wonder how it affects how people greet him on the street, because he plays so many dirtbags that I feel bad for him. Like, I'd like to see him play a super nice guy in something. He probably has, but he's played some memorable antagonists for the most part. Anyways, they set to work trying to come up with their weather forecast for June 5th, and they come to opposite conclusions. Messina's working on past projections, who believes it'll be nice and sunny. The conditions that day that they're checking are the same as several other days in years past, in which 3 days later it was sunny. So he thinks 3 days later from now it'll be sunny. Stagg doesn't subscribe to that form of meteorology. He gets a bunch of other data, comes to the conclusion it'll be stormy on D-Day. And the final decision, of course, lies with Eisenhower. And that decision weighs heavily on him, as you can imagine, pressure. And it's a job that must be done, but you can't send soldiers into stormy weather on boats and expect to have success. He's also haunted by this test mission they had done some months earlier that went terribly, and he feels the burden of all the deaths that were associated with that. And Brendan Fraser plays it well, although Brendan Fraser doesn't really disappear. I suppose I could say the same about the others as well. It just didn't really suck me in deep enough for them to all disappear into their roles. Damian Lewis plays British General Bernard Montgomery. And that was just kind of weird to see because Lewis and Scott are both in this, but they're also both in Band of Brothers together, which I've seen so many times, even though Scott's only in one episode, the D-Day episode. But Lewis is the main character of Band of Brothers. So it was really weird seeing him in this in an army uniform. But not as the guy from Band of Brothers. He's the one that's really pushing for them to go on the fifth, though, because he says that's the only time that works. The boats need the spring tides. The paratroopers need the full moon. And this is kind of the only time that all lines up. Carrie Condon's also in this movie. She plays Eisenhower's communications aide. She's always good, but it's not much of a role. And the movie's based on a play, and that really shows. There's just something kind of static about it. It's just not cinematic. It might have played better as like a short miniseries on TV. They do try a couple of times. There's a weather information gathering montage that is minorly exciting, and then there's some war action at the end that's quite exciting, but mostly it's Andrew Scott looking very serious and a few scenes of people arguing. It's an interesting story, a bit of a shame it's not more of an interesting movie. Short though, barely over 90 minutes, so worth checking out if you're interested. I'll give Pressure 3 couch cushions out of 5. You can catch that on Prime Video.
14: Yeah, it did okay at the box office, $26 million worldwide when it came out back in May, so I'm glad to hear that it's not too bad.
18: Yep, not too bad, and like I said, it's a short one, so if you're just looking for something short, it's there. And then something new on TV this week. For the second time this year, Scrubs is back again.
0: Good morning, everyone. What a beautiful day to be alive.
5: As I was saying, that bus was going pretty fast, and I'm so sorry for your loss.
0: Doctor, doctor, give me the news. It's doctor in time.
18: Scrubs made its unexpected return to our televisions this past February. It was its 10th season, 16 years after it first went off the air. That first reboot season was 9 episodes, and it was a ton of fun. If you missed the show when it was originally on, it's a single-camera sitcom about new doctors in a hospital. J.D., played by Zach Braff, was the lead. He had new doctor friends, and Elliot, played by Sarah Chalke, and it was also his on-again, off-again girl, and his best friend, Turk, played by Donald Faison, who was becoming a surgeon. Now it's 25 years later, and they're in charge of the hospital. Turk and Elliot are the most senior people in their departments, and the premiere episode of that reboot season saw J.D. taking over as the head honcho, like Dr. Kelso was in the original run, and Dr. Cox in the intervening years. Cox is back, played by John C. McGinley in a recurring role, not in every episode, and the same goes for Judy Reyes, who played Carla, the head nurse, and also Turk's wife. The script is flipped. The newbies are now the oldies. They have a new crop, though, of young doctors to teach and inspire, and just about everything has changed since the show went off the air, first in 2008 and then for real in 2010 after that spinoff ninth season finished. But that's how these things work. To disappear for a long time, you can come back and hope you can somehow get the magic back, and it did. It really felt like stepping into your favorite old comfy slippers, which was a delightful surprise. Scrubs, never my favorite show, but it was always solid, and it probably did the best mix of comedy and drama, landing some real drama when there was so much goofy stuff going on. It was just impressive, and Scrubs 2.0 continues that tradition. And by now, there have been enough, you know, bad reboots that the good ones kind of deserve to be celebrated. For me, Frasier always ended in 2004, and nothing ever happened again in that world. Certainly not two terrible reboot seasons a few years back. Jerry's too smart about showbiz to bring Seinfeld back, and I can't imagine any of them are hurting for money. And for Friends, you know, it's got to be a non-starter without Matthew Perry, and I don't think any of them are really interested in coming back anyways. Maybe Matt LeBlanc, but again, we saw Joey without Chandler in that spinoff series that called Joey, and that wasn't pretty. So not a whole lot of great reboot sitcoms out there, but Scrubs is going for it, and the first season in the spring was a lot of fun, so I'm looking forward to the second season. It's on Wednesdays on ABC and the next day on Disney+.
14: And before we get out of here, this week's episode of Survivor, Wednesday nights in Global, what'd you think?
18: Oh, I thought it was hilarious. I found a social media post that I won't give away any names that says, his tribe is playing checkers and he's playing chess, but none of the chess pieces are in the right spot, and he doesn't know any of the rules.
14: That's great. Yeah, it was wildly entertaining. I can't believe how good this season is so far.
18: Yeah.
14: I hope they keep up the momentum. You can watch it Wednesday nights on Global or get caught up on Stack TV. I'm Brett. He's Jeff. We are the Couch Potatoes. Remember, if it requires getting up off the couch, don't bother.

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13: Global news at 12 o'clock. I'm Ross Levitt, and one of the busiest intersections in our city is being repaved this weekend. Global news reporter Jeff Braun shares the details.
14: The work at Keniston Boulevard and Grant Avenue will last until 6 o'clock Sunday evening. Northbound Keniston is down to one lane with no left turns allowed onto Grant. Grant, meantime, is closed in both directions at the intersection. All westbound traffic will have to turn onto northbound Keniston and all eastbound traffic onto southbound Keniston. Jeff Braun, Global News.
13: Beef prices have climbed to record highs in recent years. Experts say there are signs of stabilization, but that it won't come quickly. Global News reporter Marnie Blunt has the story.
15: It's a busy Friday morning at the meat company, but orders being packed at the Winnipeg Butcher Shop look a little different than in the past, courtesy of sky-high beef prices. Owner Presley Cross says it's resulted in a change in demand.
16: Beef is still being bought, but it's different cuts that we've seen, so it's not your expensive ribeyes, prime rib, that kind of thing. We're seeing more minute steak, chuck steaks.
15: Supply and demand issues are behind the beefy prices as cattle herds have been impacted by production challenges across North America in recent years, including prolonged drought, meaning imports are up about 13.5%. Carson Callan with the Manitoba Beef Producers says there are signs of recovery within cattle herds, but it will come slow.
17: We're hoping that that optimism can be led to, you know, increasing those herds back up so we have more supply, but with beef cattle production and just the life cycle of a beef animal, it takes time.
15: According to Statistics Canada, in July 2022, ground beef was averaging at $10.64 per kilogram. And in July 2026, it was at $16.49 a kilogram. Marnie Blunt, Global News.
13: The U.S. Coast Guard is searching for an Ontario air ambulance carrying six people that's gone missing off the coast of the United States. Clarence Toprez is the operations manager for the Hamilton-based Latitude Air Ambulance. He told the Canadian Press that the missing aircraft was transporting a patient and their family member from Bermuda to Boston with four Canadian crew members on board.
18: Currently, their search and rescue efforts are active with the U.S. Coast Guard, some law enforcement agencies, and search and rescue teams. And that's all we know. We have not had any updates at all from anybody.
13: The Coast Guard says air and ground crews are searching for the plane off the coast of Nantucket, which is southeast of Boston. Industry experts say Alberta's looming separation referendum is a perfect case study on the effects of artificial intelligence.
19: Angus Bridgman at the Ontario-based Media Ecosystem Observatory says AI platforms could tell you separation would hike taxes for Albertans, and the next day, it could tell you taxes would go down. Bridgman says AI is only as good as the information it draws from, and that information is constantly shifting. Elections Alberta says on its website, AI-powered chatbots and search engines are increasingly being used to find and summarize information found online. Jason White, The Canadian Press.
13: Global News time is 12:03. 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
13: Today's weather in Winnipeg is going to be a mix of sun and clouds. We're looking at a high of 16 degrees today. Tonight, it's going down to a low of 9. Tomorrow, mainly sunny, a high of 17 degrees, then clear and a low of 2. On Monday, sunny and a high of 17. Tuesday, sunny and a high of 21. Right now, it's 14 outside. 680 CJOB.
29: Hey there, it's Hal Anderson, Hal at High Noon, every weekend here on CJOB. An all-new season of Hal's Kitchen begins in just 2 weeks. Until then, another encore performance that I think you'll enjoy.
28: This is Hal's Kitchen with Hal Anderson on 680 CJOB.
29: Well, hello and good afternoon. Thank you for tuning in. Coming up in about 15 minutes on Hal's Kitchen, my wife Jackie will be here for another round of Fork Yeah or Forget It. We're going to try Miss Vicky's Black Truffle and Parmesan Potato Chips. I'm looking forward to this. After 12:30, Sergio's Pasta, a fairly new delivery and takeout spot in Winnipeg, and his owner Sergio Gregoire explains it's basically fast food pasta.
30: If you want to keep it easy for yourself, we have the classics, which are the pre-made option choices that we have. So it would be like the chicken Alfredo or the bolognese with some cherry tomatoes, spinach, rosé with Italian sausage crumble, a couple other options. Or if you want to get creative and do it yourself, then that's when you would pick your own sauce. So we have the six sauces to choose from. You got the pesto, the cheese sauce, the tomato basil, bolognese, Alfredo. We got proteins to pick from, chicken breast, Italian sausage crumble. We got bacon, beef. Then you got your veggies, list of veggies to pick from. We got some extras. So that would be like breadcrumbs, extra cheese, parm, matzah, etc. And everything is made in-house. Everything's fresh. the pasta is made every single day.
29: More with Sergio in the second half of the show, and he's got some big news. Also in the second half after 12:30, today's recipe, one pan shepherd's pie gnocchi. But first, Subway. No, this is not your ordinary food show. I talk fast food as well. Anyhow, Subway has launched a new spicy menu with three bold flavor tiers. They even have an all-new ghost pepper bread. And to promote all this, Subway has brought in a Canadian-born sexologist and intimacy expert, Shan Boodram, who joins us now. Hi, Shan.
0: Hey, Kyle.
29: Nice to meet you. So, first of all, these food companies, you know, like restaurant chains like Subway and food companies are really getting creative marketing their new products and changes to their menu. So you have collaborated with Subway on this new spicy menu. You are, by profession, a sexologist and intimacy expert. So let me begin there. Is there any connection between whether I like my Subway mild, wild, or wicked, and my self-expression?
0: Well, it was really interesting findings from the survey because I had the same questions that you did, and I loved the fact that they were relating the desire to be spicier when it comes to your flavor palette to the desire to be spicier in your relationship. So starting a taboo conversation in a very approachable way. But the findings from the survey actually found that the average Canadian likes medium spice when it comes to their subs, and also medium spice when it comes to their love life. So I thought it was very fascinating because I now live in Los Angeles, but I'm originally from Canada.
29: Right.
0: And I feel like I'm constantly advocating for the fact that we're not as mild, polite, and tame as you think, while at the same time, Canadians are very true to their comfort zone. We know where to draw the line. So I think medium is the perfect way to describe us.
29: Yeah, you're Canadian-born, now living in L.A. What that says to me, Shan, is that we're boring. We're kind of middle of the road when it comes to our Subway spice and our love life.
0: Who wants to be extreme and wild when you can have things with a little kick and a little comfort at the same time? So just like, again, like with a relationship, routine doesn't mean boring. It can mean very comforting. It can mean a sense of intimacy because you know each other. And the same thing when it comes to food. You can have your comfort zone, but once in a while, be willing to step outside of it with a little hot honey. So I actually identify as pretty mild when it comes to my spice preference and a little bit medium to wicked when it comes to my relationship preference. So I think we can be surprising in some areas. And I think medium gives us room to be surprising.
29: Yeah. Okay. All right. Not boring. I get it. I understand. How did a Canadian-born sexologist and intimacy expert end up in LA?
0: Essentially, there was projects that they were looking for people with my level of expertise. And so I traveled for a month to do a project and then 2 months to do a project. And then next thing I knew, I found a really great home of different companies that I've worked for or different practices. And by and large, did you know actually that Los Angeles is known as the fifth largest Canadian city?
29: Yep.
0: Because there are that many Canadians who live in LA.
29: Mm-hmm.
0: So I sometimes forget that I'm even not in Canada because most of my friends are still from the Toronto area.
29: There you go. Is that where you were born, Toronto?
0: Yeah, I was actually born in North York and grew up in Scarborough and then went to high school in Pickering. And then I went to Centennial College. So I spent a lot of time around the city.
29: Yeah, cool. So I got to ask, what was it like when your phone rang or when you opened up your inbox and the email was there from Subway saying, hey, we got kind of a crazy idea. Would you help us out?
0: You know what, Hal? This is not even the craziest. I think that because we're now evolving our spice preference when it comes to media or the kinds of conversations we're willing to have at large, especially within Canada, I actually find a lot of really creative, interesting projects that are looking for ways to talk about relationships, to talk about our loving dynamics and our bedroom dynamics. And so it's not that much of a stretch to me to compare novelty-seeking preferences when it comes to spice in your food to novelty-seeking preferences when it comes to spice in the bedroom. So in terms of surprising collaborations, this one tends to be medium spice for me.
29: Shan, I promise not to judge. When it comes to Subway's spicy menu, are you mild, wild, or wicked?
0: okay, look, Hal, all right? So I'm traditionally beyond mild. Like, I'm the kind of person who identifies as not liking spicy food at all. So I was actually really happy to get this campaign because of the fact that my husband is wicked. He likes it so hot. He's spicy food on eggs kind of guy. So I have wanted to, because actually the survey found that 1 in 3 people or respondents said that the ability to connect over spice actually impacts their ability to connect in a relationship. You know, when it comes to sharing food, sharing ideas, the restaurants that you choose, your spice preference does dictate a lot when it comes to compatibility in a relationship. So I've been wanting to expand my spice repertoire anyways. And so when I was identified with these 3 different levels of spice, I said, okay, no problem, I'll do mild. Listen, mild kind of kicked my butt. It's Piri Piri ranch chicken. So they have this Piri Piri sauce, which is zesty, but the ranch is more cooling. So it hits you at first spicy, but then you get the cooling element built right into it. So that kind of built my confidence because it was hot for me, but it was manageable. Then I tried the Canadian hot honey chicken. And that one right there, which was more on the wild side, it was sweet at first, which I enjoyed. Then it definitely hit my spice tolerance. So when I got all the way up to the Nashville deli style, that one was just simply too hot for me.
29: And so when it comes to spices, do opposites attract in love? Like, you know, you said your husband likes it spicy, you're less than mild. Is that typical in love with couples?
0: Now, opposites can definitely attract on the minor details, but when it comes to the big things, it's better to have the same page. Any good psychologist would let you know that similarity attraction theory exists, and we want people who are similar to us on the big things. Now, we can decide what those big things are. So myself and my husband, we are similar in terms of levels of spice we want in our relationship. We're different when it comes to spice and foods. But I definitely, it's been a while, but I'm now at a place where I am willing to get to more of a compromised place, because I do notice that, yeah, it does impact the kinds of restaurants that we can try. And now that we have kids, we can't try many, which means often we're not going to the place that he really wants. So it's nice to try to get to a space where at least there's some common ground between you. But there can be areas, the ones that are not as important, where you guys are on opposite ends of the spectrum and you can still make it work.
29: And it's not very often I have a sexologist and intimacy expert on the phone. So I'm going to ask you one question that I'm really, really curious about that has nothing to do with food. Why are young people not having as much sex? Why are young people not having sex?
0: The reason why young people are not having sex, by and large, would be because a lot of young people are no longer having sex just for sex's sake. Similar, we're going to tie it back to the spice menu too. The thing about this spice menu is that it's not trying to dare Canadians to try the spiciest thing possible. It's saying, what's your flavor palette? Let's meet you there and take a tiny step outside of your comfort zone. So a lot of younger people are no longer just in dynamics where sex is the next natural step, so they're doing it. Instead, they're consciously deciding what kinds of experiences they genuinely want. So I think it's actually coming from a place of empowerment versus deficit. Now, on the flip side, though, we can also make the argument that people are spending more time isolated on their phones, less time socializing. There are less young men who are now going to college, which is a place that most people do meet and experience a lot of sexual exploration in their younger years. So there's definitely some systemic reasons, but I think the broader overall silver lining is that, yes, less young people are having sex, but that also means less young people are having the kind of sex that they never wanted to have to begin with.
29: Shan, you are good. I did not think I could talk for 10 minutes with a sexologist and intimacy expert about the new spicy menu at Subway. But we just did it, and you were fantastic.
0: Oh, my gosh. Thank you so much. We could have talked for 10 hours, okay? And your expertise, I'm dying to know if you are mild, wild, or wicked.
29: Hell. Okay. I used to be, I don't know if I was wicked, but I certainly was wild in my younger years. But as you get older, your stomach, your body does not want you to be as wild and wicked. So I'm probably more mild now. But I do have lots of great memories of when I was wild and even wicked.
0: I love that. And that actually aligns perfectly with the survey findings. So you are perfectly normal and right on track. Thank you for sharing.
29: Shan, I hope we can talk again soon. This has been fun.
0: All right. Thank you so much. Take care.
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1: And the Jets will play the first of back-to-back games in Detroit before heading to Pittsburgh. 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Then we'll shift gears for the play-by-play with Mitchell Clinton and me at noon.
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13: It's going to be a mix of sun and cloud today with a high of 16. Tonight, partly cloudy with a low of 5. Tomorrow, we're expecting some sunshine with a high of 17, and then beautiful and sunny Monday with a high of 17. Currently, it's partly cloudy and 13 outside of 680 CJOB.
29: Welcome back to Hal's Kitchen on 680 CJOB. I am joined now by my lovely wife, Jackie, as we bring you another round of Fork Yeah or Forget It. Jackie, thank you for doing this.
12: You're welcome.
29: She's hating this. All right, so now we like Miss Vicky's potato chips, right?
12: Oh, for sure.
29: We're big fans. Would you say that we are a Miss Vicky's potato chip
12: salt
29: household?
12: And salt and vinegar.
29: Salt and vinegar, right. Any other flavors other than salt and vinegar? I'm much more open to other flavors. You are not.
12: No, that's not true.
29: Well, what's another flavor other than salt and vinegar that you will eat?
12: Their barbecue one. What is it? Smoked apple? Apple. I think it's smoked applewood.
29: You look it up while I'm reading this. So Miss Vicky's is out with a flavor. It's sort of new. Here's the release they sent me. Ooh, and
12: honey Dijon.
29: Honey Dijon. That is the one you like. Yeah, you're right. Honey Dijon. Miss Vicky's. Okay, we're going to try this new flavor, but it's not really a new flavor. Here's the release. Hal, Canadians' interest in premium flavors keeps rising. Canada's snack food market is expected to grow by nearly 6% each year until 2030. And the Canadian truffle market is forecasted to expand by over 12% annually through 2033 as demand for gourmet high-quality ingredients increases. As Canadians look for more elevated snack experiences, Miss Vicky's is bringing back a flavor fans have been asking for since the day it left shelves. Black truffle and Parmesan, returning this spring for a limited time. The pairing of black truffle and Parmesan brings an elevated restaurant-inspired richness to a familiar crunchy classic. It's an easy way to add a touch of indulgence to weeknights, hosting moments, or solo snacking, which is exactly why fans have been eager for its return. So it's available now, black truffle and Parmesan, Miss Vicky's potato chips. And we're going to give them a try. Here's a bag right here. And you don't like the smell already, I can tell.
12: No.
29: Would you like to try first, or do you want me to try first?
12: You try first.
29: Okay.
12: Because I already know how it's going to go.
29: I know exactly how this is going to go with you. So, Miss Vicky's great crunch, always. That's my favorite part of the Miss Vicky's potato chip. Black truffle and Parmesan part of the Miss Vicky's potato chip. Black truffle and Parmesan.

0: And I can, the only time I like Parmesan cheese is when it's freshly grated on something. I don't know why, but there's something about the powder taste that's just off-putting to me. That being said, I don't think it's a bad chip. It's just not for me.
1: Yeah.
0: There's a difference. I think if you like Parmesan, you're going to like these chips. If you like fries, those like black truffle fries with Parmesan on it, you will like these chips.
1: Okay. So the segment is called Fork Yeah or Forget It.
0: Well, it's definitely a forget it for me.
1: You're a forget it. Okay.
0: I'm going back to my salt and vinegar.
1: Yeah.
0: I'm going to live in there.
1: Love you, Miss Vicky's, but this flavor is not for Jackie. I'm a fork, yeah. I don't mind them. Now, I'm a cheese guy, and you're lactose intolerant, so that might say something right
0: there. No, it's not even... I eat cheese.
1: Yeah, but you still...
0: I eat cheese and sit through the pain at home, not really in public, but just because I'm lactose intolerant doesn't mean I can't like cheese.
1: Okay.
0: There's lots of people that are lactose intolerant, and we all love cheese. Mm-hmm. I just don't care for powdered Parmesan cheese.
1: Okay, so Jackie is a forget it. I am... A fork, yeah. If you're open to other flavors, I do not mind. I like black truffle and Parmesan, available now from Miss Vicky's. 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
5: Good afternoon. I'm Ross Levitan. The Winnipeg Jets began their regular season with a loss to Boston at Canada Life Center last night, but they won't have much time to dwell on it. The Jets are traveling to Detroit for a noon game tomorrow against a Red Wings team that's going through a eerily parallel situation as here in Winnipeg, much like the ongoing Connor Hellebuck saga. Wings longtime captain Dylan Larkin asked for a trade this summer, but he wasn't dealt. Another parallel, both of those guys were part of the U.S. men's national team that won gold at the 2026 Olympics. But unlike Hellebuck, Larkin did show up to training camp injured and will not be in the lineup. He didn't play last night in the opener for the Red Wings, but that didn't stop Red Wings fans from raining boos down on their now former captain. He was stripped after asking for a trade in the summer, but he was introduced as a scratch. Wow, you got to go find the video on that if you haven't seen it. You got to think it would have been a similar situation at Hellebuck reported in Winnipeg. But the score last night for Detroit was a 2-0 loss, so both of these teams will be looking for their first win tomorrow. You'll be able to catch all the action right here on your radio home for Jets Hockey 680 CJOB. And set the alarm early because our pregame show with Kelly Moore is starting at 10 a.m. That is tomorrow, but today there are 13 games on the National Hockey League schedule. The Jets are the only Canadian team that aren't playing. The Edmonton Oilers are hosting the Seattle Kraken. The Toronto Maple Leafs are home to the Ottawa Senators in a Battle of Ontario. The Senators, the only team in the National Hockey League that has not played a game yet. Out west, Calgary's in Vancouver facing the Canucks, and also the Habs are in action. They're visiting the Pittsburgh Penguins. The playoff race in the CFL's West Division remains tight as the BC Lions, Saskatchewan Roughriders, and Calgary Stampeders, along with your Winnipeg Blue Bombers, are jockeying for position behind the Edmonton Elks, who are already playoff bound. The Lions visit the Toronto Argonauts, and the Blue Bombers are in Montreal facing the Alouettes today. The Argos and Alouettes have secured playoff berths in the East. Eight teams remain in the hunt for the World Series title in today's start of the American League and the National League best of five series. The Atlanta Braves face the two-time defending champion Los Angeles Dodgers, and the San Diego Padres square off against the Milwaukee Brewers.

0: In the AL, it's the New York Yankees against the Tampa Bay Rays and the Chicago White Sox against the Cleveland Guardians. I'm Ross Levitan. That's Sports 680 CJOB.
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0: Good afternoon, I'm Ross Levitan. Canada's telecommunications regulator is developing a new way to help identify gaps in cell phone coverage. The CRTC says it will require service providers to report on the coverage of their mobile networks. The regulator says that will give Canadians more detailed information about cell phone coverage, making it easier to compare service options. Tech expert Ritesh Kotak says that there will also be an option for Canadians to report locations where coverage maps do not reflect their experience.
6: Our lives are becoming more digital. We're more online. We have access to tools, even government resources through connectivity. If access to cell coverage becomes an issue, that becomes problematic. So this is one of those things. Once we have the data, you're able to then push, get the appropriate coverage, make the appropriate investments, and people can hold these telcos accountable.
0: Kotak adds this would be especially beneficial for rural areas. A new school is now open in the Seven Oaks School Division. Ecole Mino Pimatisiwin School is a K-8 school on Miragate and has 700 students. It has room for a future six-classroom expansion as well. The school also includes a new 119-space infant preschool and school-age child care center. Global News Time is 12:31. 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
5: It's going to be a mix of sun and cloud with a high of 16 today. Tonight, partly cloudy with a low of 5, then mostly sunny with a high of 17, and Monday is going to be nice and sunny with a high of 17. Currently, it's 13 outside of 680 CJOB.
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10: All right, here we go. Second half of the show. We're going to talk to the owner of a cool pasta joint in Winnipeg in just a moment. I'm trying to include at least one recipe every week on Hal's Kitchen. This week's recipe is one pan shepherd's pie gnocchi. And you can find the recipe on all my social media accounts. I'm everywhere. Just look for Hal Anderson, and you'll find the recipe there. But here is how you make it.
11: Start by sauteing your onion with a pinch of salt and pepper. Once it's soft, push that to one side of the pan and add in your lamb. Let it sit undisturbed so it develops a crust, then flip and break up with a wooden spoon. Clear space in the pan, add in the tomato paste, let that caramelize and deepen in color. While that's happening, sprinkle your red pepper flakes into that rendered fat to bloom. Stir everything together, then throw in as much garlic as you like, give that a stir, and then deglaze with red wine. Let that simmer for about a minute or so, and then add in your fresh thyme and rosemary, Worcestershire, and Dijon. Give that a stir and then pour in your beef broth and bring everything to a gentle simmer. Add your uncooked gnocchi and your frozen veggies directly into the pan. Cover and simmer until the gnocchi is tender, stirring occasionally, adding a splash or two of broth if it needs to loosen up a bit. Pour in the cream and let that simmer until it's glossy and slightly thickened. Then finish with as much Parmesan as you want and some freshly cracked black pepper. And that's it. Enjoy.
10: One pan shepherd's pie, no cheese. Sounds good. I would swap out the lamb. I would put ground beef in place of the lamb or maybe an Italian sausage. But hey, you do you. Now, quickly, before I get to my next guest, don't forget, I want to hear from you, right? 24/7, email me or leave me a message. Email me at hal@cjob.com. My inbox is always open. You can leave me a message anytime you want on Hal's Hotline at 204-774-8255. That's 774-TALK. Joining us now on the phone, the owner of Sergio's Pasta, Sergio Gregoire. Hey, Sergio.
12: Hey, how's it going?
10: I'm great. Thanks for doing this. I've been wanting to talk to you for a long time. I've been following your story on Instagram, and we'll get to where you're going, because you recently had a pretty major announcement on your social media feeds. But let's begin with the concept of Sergio's. Where did this begin? I think it began with a trip to Italy, right?
12: Correct. Yeah, so the concept derived from being in Venice. We were, just browsing around, kind of just doing whatever, and we needed a spot to eat. And we saw this little pasta joint. There's a lot of people in it, so we kind of figured out, let's go check it out. And yeah, it's pretty much just like a fast pasta concept restaurant. So you go in, you pick your pasta, you pick your protein, your sauce, etc., and then it's ready in like 5 minutes. So that's where the idea came from, because I soon figured that we didn't have anything like this in Winnipeg, and I kind of wanted to bring that to all you folks.
10: Well, and the light bulb went off, right? And I think this is brilliant, because I've always been that guy in an Italian restaurant who goes, yeah, but can I have the penne and the bolognese instead? And sometimes they go, yeah, but most of the time they go, no. But now this is truly fast food, because it's only delivery and pickup, but fast food, custom pasta.
12: Exactly. One of a kind.
10: And so how does this work? You've got a kitchen. As I mentioned, it's only pickup and delivery, although you've got some news, and we'll get to that. But how are you operating right now?
12: Yeah, so we started off in a ghost kitchen. We're right by the IKEA. So it's pretty much a complex with, I think there's 7 commercial kitchens in there. Johnny G's is in there. There's an African place, an Indian place. There's a lot of options in there, and yeah, that's where we started in. So we were operating in a shared kitchen at first, so that involved every day having to move our stuff in and out, which was kind of a hassle. But then there was someone in that commercial complex that decided they were going to leave, and they had a private kitchen, so we were able to scoop into that spot, and that's when we were able to start being open for lunch. So yeah, now we're open for lunch and dinner every day of the week, except for Monday, Tuesday, which is awesome for us because it just saves the hassle and the hard work every day having to move our stuff in and out.
10: But no seating, just pickup and delivery. And you're a farmer. Are you growing the grain that you're putting in your own pasta?
12: Well, seeing we just started the restaurant this year or in December, we weren't able to do any of that. But this year, we are actually planning on growing a crop of germ wheat, which is what semolina flour is made from. So we're going to test that out to see if we can grow a good crop and then mill our flour. And then we'd be able to say that we grow our own wheat and we put it into our pasta. So it'd be local and fresh.
10: You've got a cool story, man. It's really been fun to watch you grow. Before we get to the pastas and the sauces and all that kind of stuff, how many acres do you farm? Where do you farm?
12: So we farm south of Winnipeg. It's in a little, well, it's east of a little town named Saint-Jean-Baptiste. It's about an hour south. We farm around 2,500 acres. My brother lives there full time, and my dad helps out as he does. He's getting a little older, so he doesn't have to be there all the time anymore.
10: Yeah.
12: So yeah, it's pretty much just me and my brother now.
10: I don't know how you have time for, I know what it takes to run a restaurant, and I know what it takes to be a farmer. I don't know how you're doing both.
12: Yeah, well, the farming season's just beginning for us, so we'll see how I handle it. I feel like it's going to be a very hectic summer and couple months for me.
10: Well, and I think you're getting more and more known, and certainly being on the radio here with me and me writing about you in my Hal's Kitchen column in the Winnipeg Sun is hopefully going to help your business a bit, because I love the story. Talk about the pastas. So basically, you've got, you tell me, how many different sauces? You come in, you pick the sauce, you pick the protein, you pick the pasta. I'm a penne guy. Tell us how it works. What are my choices when I come to Sergio's?
12: Sure thing. So you got, if you want to keep it easy for yourself, we have the classics, which are the pre-made option choices that we have. So it would be like the chicken Alfredo or the bolognese with some cherry tomatoes, spinach, rosé with Italian sausage crumble, a couple other options. Or if you want to get creative and do it yourself, then that's when you would pick your own sauce. So we have the six sauces to choose from. You got the pesto, the cheese sauce, the tomato basil, bolognese, Alfredo, and I forget the last one there, but yeah, six sauces. We got proteins to pick from, chicken breast, Italian sausage crumble. We got bacon, beef, then you got your veggies, list of veggies to pick from. We got some extras, so that would be like breadcrumbs, extra cheese, parm, matzah, etc. And everything is made in-house, everything's fresh. The pasta is made every single day. And we do three options of pasta shapes. So we do arrechette, which is like a little, it's like a little ear or a shell.
10: Yep.
12: We got one that's named campanelle, which is like a little flower bouquet. Super cool. 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
10: right,
12: pasta, it would be too hard to not cross-contaminate with the machine.
10: And people can check it all out at sergiospasta.com. 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Is it just pastas? Can I get some cheese toast? Are you kind of keeping it just to the pasta? How does it work?
12: So we do the pastas, yeah. And then we got really good garlic bread. Well, focaccia bread. We source it from our good friends at Friend Bakery on Osborne there. We have some desserts. We do some tiramisu. We do the regular kind with the lady fingers, and then we also have a chocolate chip cookie tiramisu, which is super good. And then, yeah, we have a Caesar salad right now. Coming up, we'll be doing like a house salad, not released yet, but we're going to have two options for salads coming up. And yeah, for right now, that's pretty much just what we're focusing on. We want to make sure that we got that down pat before we introduce anything else to the menu.
10: Sergio, hang on. I got to take a break, but we'll tell your news. We'll make sure everybody hears the big news when we come back. We're talking with Sergio at Sergio's Pasta on Hal's Kitchen on CJOB.
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5: 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It's going to be a mix of sun and cloud today with a high of 16. Then tonight will be partly cloudy with a low of 5. Mostly sunny tomorrow with a high of 17. And then nice and sunny Monday with a high of 17. Right now it's partly cloudy and 13 outside of 680 CJOB.
10: Welcome back to Hal's Kitchen on 680 CJOB. We are talking to Sergio Gregoire at Sergio's Pasta. And Sergio, as I said, I've been following your story on Instagram since December. I guess that's when it began. So you've only been at this 5 months. And then I saw on Insta the other day, you've got some big news. You're going to open a restaurant or at least a spot on Corden. How's it going to be different?
12: Absolutely. Yeah, we're excited for this. Huge news for us. Honestly, we've been looking since last summer. But I'm happy that everything happened the way it did and I didn't get a spot right off the hop. Just because with this ghost kitchen and everything, it really was it let us see how it would be to operate and function as this new concept that we had no idea how to do really. So it was a good stepping stone and now we feel that we're ready for that spot. And luckily, this beautiful location fell right onto our lap. And worked out perfect. We're going to be in Little Italy, which is great because we're pasta. And yeah, I'm just super excited. I'm excited for the community. The city's been showing us a lot of support and seems like everyone's kind of pumped to have us there, which is good.
10: Yeah, it's a fantastic spot for you. So is it going to be the same pickup and delivery only, or will there be seating? Because I think you're right. The ghost kitchen was a great, hey, is this even going to work, right? And then obviously it has worked well and very quickly for you. And so obviously this is the next natural step, but is it going to be the same or is there going to be seating?
12: It will be a little different because now we're going to be able to offer seating, which is great because that foot traffic, that's what I've been wanting. I've been wanting to show face to the public, interact with the customers. It's kind of hard to do that in a ghost kitchen when we're not able to see anyone really. So it's going to be exciting to be able to have everyone come sit down. We'll have room for about 15 seats, I think, maybe a little more, but it's not a crazy big space. So we're going to work with what we have, but the space is going to be super inviting. Been designing a lot of things for it. And I really want to make it a spot that people come in and they want to stay for a bit. They don't want to just get their food and leave. It's going to have a lot of vibe to it. So I'm excited to show it to everyone.
10: Now, I'll be honest, I have not tried your pasta. I have desperately tried a couple of times to order it. Unfortunately, I'm just not in your delivery area, and I just haven't been in your area to grab some, but I'm anxious to try it. What makes a good pasta? Because as a guy who orders in more than I go out, I find that pasta is one of those dishes. It just doesn't travel well.
12: Yeah, so I think what makes a good pasta is, first of all, the pasta itself. What you're using for it. For me, I personally like semolina flour the best for that. I find it gives it like a nice crunch texture to it. But yeah, you're right. Pasta tends to not travel very well. So when we cook our pasta, we make sure that we cook it like al dente, so that when it's traveling in that container, still hot, still saucy, because naturally the pasta is still going to cook while it's sitting in that container. So we're cooking it so that it's a little firmer than usual. So by the time it gets to the customer, it's at that perfect consistency of, so it has the perfect bite pretty much.
10: Yeah, and see, you would only know that by doing it the way you've done it, right? Because you really have done the R&D on this.
12: Yeah, pretty much. I mean, it's been trial and error for sure. But like I said, this is new to everyone on my team that started off with me. So we've been doing our best to adapt to situations, but now we're getting a very firm grip on things. And I'm just happy with how things are going for sure. But what makes a good pasta for me is for sure that pasta bite with the semolina flour, but I love a good saucy pasta. And I don't like a dry pasta. So whenever I'm the cook out there, I'm making sure that we're all making sure that the pasta is just saucy, because I feel like most people would rather saucy than a dry pasta.
10: Well, and I think that's what caught my eye on your social media initially was man, this pasta looks good. And you're putting it out there basically in a, you know, like a container that cottage cheese would come in, right? Like a takeout. But and it just looks really good, man. I can't wait to try your pasta.
12: Yeah, I'm excited to have you try it as well. And you can let me know what you think.
10: Yeah. Listen, you're a farmer. You've already got nerves of steel. Any hesitancy when you came back from Italy with this great idea and said, boy, am I going to do this? Like, I like this idea. I think there's a market for it. Or did you just go for it? Any hesitation at all? Tell me about that part of the process.
12: Yeah, honestly, when we were out there and we got back to our Airbnb, I looked at my partner and I said, if I don't do this in Winnipeg, someone else is going to do it eventually. And then literally on the flight home, we were brainstorming, starting our my business plan. And that's pretty much what my mindset was the whole time. I figured that I wanted to be the first one to do it. And I already so happened to know a Red Seal chef, my dad's partner, Shelley. She's the one that's been a huge help for us because she's crafted all the sauces for us. She's done all the recipes. And so I already kind of knew that I'd have a good team for it. It just kind of everything happened the way it was supposed to. And there was not really any hesitation. I kind of just went for it. And I had a good feeling that I knew something good was going to happen with us.
10: Mm-hmm. I'm surprised somebody else, with all the Italians in town and all the Italian restaurants, I really am surprised somebody else hasn't tried this. And I think you're right. Had you not done it, somebody was going to do it soon. And listen, I'm happy for you, man. You're having great success. When's the new location opening up? Can you give us the address? It's not open yet, but can you tell us where in Little Italy you're going to be?
12: Yeah. So location is right across from the Shell on Cordon. The old spot used to be Make Coffee. They just shut down. And we just started Reno's last week. We got a timeline of about 3 months, hopefully. So I'm hoping for like a mid-summer opening. That would be preferred. So hopefully July, mid-July-ish. But you never know. Renos sometimes take longer. Permits take longer. So
10: yep, right.
12: We'll see where it goes.
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12: Sounds good. Thanks for having me.
10: Sergio Gregoire at Sergio's Pasta, and that's Hal's Kitchen for another week. I'll be back again next Saturday. Tomorrow, you can check out my Hal's Kitchen food column in the Winnipeg Sun. And don't forget, Hal at High Noon again tomorrow with Hal Knows a Guy right here on the mighty CJOB. Bye for now.
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5: Global news at 1 o'clock. I'm Ross Levitan. One of the busiest intersections in our city is being repaved this weekend. The work at Keniston and Grant will last until 6 o'clock on Sunday evening. Northbound Keniston is down to one lane with no left turns allowed onto Grant. Grant, meanwhile, is closed in both directions at the intersection. All westbound traffic will have to turn onto Keniston and all eastbound traffic onto Southbourne Keniston. An Ontario air ambulance carrying six people has gone missing off the coast of the United States. The U.S. Coast Guard said it launched a search mission after the Federal Aviation Administration lost contact with the plane early today as it was traveling from Bermuda to Boston. Here's Canadian press reporter Don Mitchell.
26: The aircraft involved is a mid-sized Gulfstream G100 jet that belongs to Hamilton-based medical evacuation company Latitude Air. Operations manager Clarence Togaretz told the Canadian press that the missing aircraft was transporting a patient and their family member with two pilots and two medical staff on board. Togaretz added that the four crew are Canadian, while the two passengers are Bermuda nationals. He said it's the first time Latitude has ever lost contact with one of its planes.
5: Air and ground crews are searching the coast off of Nantucket, which is an island about 150 kilometers southeast of Boston. Canada and fellow G7 countries have pledged to release significant amounts of diesel after prices hit record highs in the United States and abroad. A spokesperson for Energy Minister Tim Hodgson's office said Canada will cooperate with the G7 by coordinating maintenance schedules for oil refineries. Natural Resources Canada says the average price for a liter of diesel climbed from $1.52 in January to the current $2.61. The national average price for a gallon of diesel in the U.S. topped $6.37 yesterday, down slightly from the record-setting $6.52 that it was on September 22nd. And amid slumping poll numbers and looming midterm elections next month, U.S. President Donald Trump is on the campaign trail this weekend. Trump will attend a rally to voters in Dayton, Ohio, where just days ago, 1,400 workers were laid off from a truck factory. The November midterms will test the working class coalition that lifted Trump into the White House and gave Republicans control of Congress. Dayton has lost factories to Mexico, though it has been on the rebound recently. Still, voters in the state are concerned about the high cost of living and say Trump's policies are not helping them. Global News Time is 103, news on the hour, on the half, and when it breaks, 680 CJOB.
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5: Today's weather in Winnipeg features clear skies, a high of 16 degrees. It's going to be windy, 30 clicks gusting to 50 southeast, then northwest, 30 gusting to 50 this afternoon. Tonight, a few clouds, a low of 5 degrees. Tomorrow, mainly sunny, a high of 17, then down to a low of 2 with clear skies. Monday, sunny and a high of 17. Tuesday, sunny and a high of 21. Right now, it's 16 degrees outside. 680 CJOB.
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15: Good to have you with us this first weekend of October.
16: No longer believe I can remain within this caucus.
15: The week started with the sudden resignation of Abhi Khan.
16: Integrity.
15: Our pollster panel later in our second hour.
17: That isn't crafty, skillful work by the government. That is poor, poor job by the loyal opposition.
15: Along with stories about the municipal campaigns going on here in Winnipeg and across the province.
18: It's important to understand that you can't really have it all at once.
15: The sleep deficit and what we're already seeing in school.
19: If you're taking in a lot of caffeine, taking in stimulants to stay awake, you're affecting your sleep, which affects your overall health.
15: And a focus on men's health.
27: A lot of sexual concerns. They will honestly feel that they're alone, that they're the only one that's suffering from this condition. And it's really sad because a lot of these conditions are very, very common. But one factor is that a lot of men, boys, just don't talk to each other.
15: But first,
21: this is The Docket. Crime, courts, and the justice system from the News Weekend.
28: An undercover operation known as a Mr. Big Sting.
29: Proceeded to crowbar their way into my life. I knew it was the cops the whole time. I just went along with it because they're giving me $300 a day to go to hotel rooms all over Western Canada and just count money.
30: Cases like this, essentially, without this approach, would never go unsolved.
31: The danger is that they can generate a false confession.
29: There's not one drop of evidence, literally, because nothing happened.
15: Mr. Big schemes have helped put murderers behind bars. This weekend on The Docket, what these schemes are all about, how they operate, and what Canada's courts, including the Supreme Court of Canada, has ruled about when and how they're used.
32: They don't happen all the time, but they're not infrequent.
15: With Brandon Trask, lawyer and law professor at the University of Manitoba.
32: These investigations are fascinating, these Mr. Big investigations, and we'll get into what that means in a lot of detail, but we're very fortunate to be joined by my colleague, Dr. Amar Kode, today, who has written extensively in this area, is, again, one of the big research leads in this field. But yeah, these are fascinating. You've got such a combination of issues here to unpack.
33: Professor, what is a Mr. Big scheme?
34: So the scheme is this. Typically, police officers don't have a whole lot of significant evidence available to them for whatever reason. What they do is they set up the sting operation. The idea is they create a fictitious organization. They have one of their police officers make contact, they befriend them, and before you know it, they're trying to take this person and try to lure them into becoming a full-time member of the organization. These operations could last, depending, sometimes weeks, sometimes months, and sometimes years, depending on the case.
35: How's it going? Stressed.
36: Mr. Big comes in. He is supposedly the head of this criminal organization. In fact, he's a senior police officer.
37: You want my help?
38: Yes.
37: If you want my help, I need to know what the f*** happened.
39: It's almost always a case where there's very strong suspicion
0: but there just isn't the evidence to prove it.
34: But the ultimate goal of this is to sort of entice them to give them an offer to be a part of the organization on a full-time basis and on a more permanent basis. But there's a quid pro quo that comes out of this, right?
33: It's all about building trust. Trust between the target and that police officer.
34: 100%. That's right.
33: And so in this, part of that trust is if I'm to trust you, you have to tell us your deepest and darkest secrets.
34: We heard you did something. Tell us about that, because we've got to build trust. So that's one angle of it. The other is that they might say that we heard you're in trouble. We can arrange for someone to confess to this crime, but in order for them to have a credible confession, we need to hear all the lurid details of that crime. So that's part of the mix as well. So it's not just, you know, yes, I confessed and give a few limited details. They want to know everything, right?
33: And so this is all recorded, Brandon, and it's usually videotaped as well?
1: Well, that depends. Often, but yeah, not necessarily absolutely everything is on video, but as far as the audio, yes. Now, these get really, really complicated though, right? And when you look at, you know, the reasons that people may sort of pass on information to the police in this context, it can be tricky because it's not as simple as thinking, well, you know, nobody would ever say something they didn't do and claim responsibility for something they didn't do. Well, actually, they can be incentivized to claim responsibility for something to make themselves sound tough, to join this club that is really exclusive for tough guys, but it's really undercover police officers.
33: All right. So under scenario number one, where you're looking simply for, in building that trust relationship, tell us what you did. Has that been used very often?
34: Well, I think it's often...
33: Well,
34: I think it's often, you know, part of the way in which these operations work, right? So it's just like building trust. They use the lingo that they think that the accused will speak. They'll try to build a rapport, so they'll do any number of things. They'll give them small jobs and give them probably a disproportionate amount of money. Say, this is a taste. Will build up more, and they might make up, say, other things about themselves, meaning the undercover cops, to, again, make it seem like they're real human beings, this is my story, etc. Right?
33: So that's all part of the lure, that there is riches at the end of the rainbow.
34: It's the potential money they'll make down the line, but I would also stress that for some individuals, depending on what their circumstances are, they may be pretty isolated themselves. So, like, it's not just the allure of the money. It's also the lifestyle, being taken to restaurants, some cases strip clubs, going to other parts of the country, right? So you're getting access to a world that you never experienced before, experienced in a very limited way. But there's the camaraderie that builds up. Suddenly, here are these individuals that become like your quote-unquote brothers. Some targets of Mr. Biggs, big operations, tend to align with these individuals and see them playing a much bigger role in their lives, only to discover, oh no, they're not. And this can have actually an interesting effect on them after the fact of that sense of betrayal, once they discovered, well, I've been totally hoodwinked. And so this happened in a case that went to the Supreme Court of Canada's R.V. Hart, once he was ultimately incarcerated and everything, that the reaction he had to that betrayal was rather significant.
15: More on the Hart case a little later on here on the docket.
0: The absolute foundation of psychology for Mr. Big is what's called Maslow's hierarchy of needs.
15: Retired Constable Gary Rogers with the RCMP.
0: There's a triangle of basic human needs from the beginning. It's just a matter of survival, then all the way up to being accepted, and then finally being at the top of the totem pole. These Mr. Big stings are staged on multiple layers, depending upon the case facts and the vulnerability of the target, how suitable the target is.
15: Richard Kluche, Brandon Trask, with Brandon's colleague from the University of Manitoba, Amr Khode. He's Associate Dean at the Faculty of Law. We're talking about Mr. Big schemes here on 680 CJOB. And while these schemes are used we only learn about the ones that lead to arrests and make it to court.
34: At its core might be like at least two or three officers the individual is exposed to. Is like, this is, these are members of the organization. And then there's Mr. Big himself, right? So it's about three to four, but there's a bigger team scenario, so to speak, right? And then going to other cities, there's a lot of money that's involved. Earlier cases used to do is to sort of like not just entice them through inducements, but also could be just the idea that, well, if you don't tell us what we want to know, there might be, you know, subtle veiled threats that if you don't. So they this actually happened in a couple of cases where they'll have another undercover officer, might play a character similar to the one who's in the place of the accused, where they'll tell the accused, you hear that sound in the other room, that's this person being beaten up. Similarly, they're not telling us everything we want to know. This is what happens to them. And these are, again, undercover cops, so they're also playing along. And so if they come out bloodied, it's simulated. It sends a certain message to the accused. You're dealing with a rough gang.
0: There's two techniques that go on in these. They're called stimulation, that the operators are doing something to stimulate a behavior or an action. And there's another one called heating them up, all of a sudden making them really on alert. So therefore, because the cops are heating this guy up, then the target is then going back and telling the story to the undercover team, who he is convinced that are the real gangsters. Now he needs the help of them to protect, the help of the fictitious mobsters or gangsters to protect him.
34: And in order to work with them, also you want to make sure, like, to get into the gang, you have to say things. But if you don't, there might be some ramifications that come out of this.
15: This is quite the production.
34: It's quite the production. Now, after Hart and Supreme Court of Canada's 2014 decision, I think those kinds of tactics are probably going to be fall outside. But before that, it wouldn't necessarily be unheard of that they'll use it.
15: We will get to what the courts ultimately have said about that in a moment here. This is all the lead up to a meeting with Mr. Big. When we continue on 680 CJOB.
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5: It's going to be a mix of sun and cloud today, with some wind blowing up to 30, gusting up to 50 kilometers an hour, and high of 16. Tonight, partly cloudy with a low of 5, then mostly sunny tomorrow with a high of 17. Monday is also going to be nice and sunny with a high of 17. Currently, it's partly cloudy and 13 outside of 680 CJOB.
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15: Amr Kode is a full professor, associate dean in the Faculty of Law at the University of Manitoba. He's an expert on Mr. Big schemes, intricate police sting operations that befriend targets suspected of serious crimes to get them to confess. It can take weeks, months of undercover work recorded on audio or video leading up to a meeting with the so-called boss of the gang, Mr. Big.
34: It all leads up to this interview. The target is exposed to these quote-unquote lesser individuals, and they're sort of primed and say, but listen, you got to tell him, this person, the truth. No more BS. Don't make up stuff. Don't like pretend like you're innocent. You got to lay out the goods, right? So you get into a room with Mr. Big. The boss is not going to be, you know, patient with the individual. It's like, no, you got to just tell me straight up what happened. Don't, you know, tell me a bunch of lies. I need to know everything. If you're not going to tell us, you're out. You're out of the gang. And now for some people, if they're really ensnared into that social world with these individuals, that's it's not just the money. It's that loss of that brotherhood or so to speak. Usually it's a lot of males who are the targets of this. That's why I use that term. But these interrogations, I mean, they're really confrontational. This isn't like a soft touch. this is like a hard-nosed businessman and you got to tell me everything or else it's done.
4: Mr. Big says to him, like, I need to know the details because I have connections with police, with judges, with prosecutors, but I need detail so that we can make sure we get you out of this, or we can move you someplace where they'll never catch up with you.
6: It's not just lucrative paid work that gets the target's attention. They forge a personal connection with the target. They let him know that they like him, they trust him.
7: Well, you know, I can only talk about so much.
2: 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This hour, The Docket with CJOB's Richard Kluche and lawyer and law professor Brandon Trask.
32: If you were the target of one of these, Elmer, and you think you're meeting with this kingpin, this drug kingpin, rough and tumble guy, wouldn't you feel like, holy crap, I gotta make myself sound tougher. I have to maybe exaggerate a bit. Isn't that a risk?
34: Well, it's a job offer, right? So it's like in order to get in, and this is not a regular job scenario. It's to be a part of a criminal organization. So if you're targeted and led to believe that these are a bunch of tough people, you're going to be encouraged, or you're going to feel encouraged to puff yourself up to be someone who's capable of committing serious crimes. And as it, lo and behold, if you've already know that they're targeting you for a particular crime, you already know that the police have suspect you for a crime, and in the context of that, you know, maybe some interactions with police, you have some sense that it's for murder of such and such person. You might have in some basic information to start filling in some details that may or may not be true. In some cases, Mr. Big operations may turn out to be the case that they do find someone who actually committed it, and they have very particular details of the crime. And then other times, they might just be making stuff up.
32: And how much does that corroboration matter in the police investigation? Like somebody spills their guts details that the police know, but they're like, nobody else who wasn't involved in this, you know, likely wouldn't know this.
34: This is one of the considerations that the Supreme Court talked about when determining whether or not, you know, a confession is reliable, right? Is it leading to new evidence that no other person could possibly know? So there was a case that came out after Hart. It was also in 2014. It's called Mack. The individual in question was able to talk about bullet casings and the fact that he burned the deceased body in some fire pit, found the shell casings, bone fragments. So that's something that's very particular to the outcome of a crime that no one arguably could have known about. Whereas in other cases, that might not be the case.
15: The Hart case from Newfoundland is key on how Mr. Big's schemes can go forward. But there's a case from here in Manitoba you need to know about first.
8: The Manitoba prosecutors managed to successfully prosecute Carl Unger for a crime he had nothing to do with. And you only had to look at the case to realize he had nothing to do with it.
15: James Lockyer is a lawyer and founding director of the Association in Defense of the Wrongfully Convicted, speaking with Jamie Dahl of Global's Crime Beat.
9: The operatives made it clear that in order to be part of the organization, they needed someone that they could trust. Kyle Unger confessed to the murder of Bridget Grenier 9 days into the 10-day operation.
34: He's giving these incriminating statements to someone he subjectively believes is not a police officer. The confession rule doesn't apply. And there is a sort of like outside category that applies within the confessions rule. Even if you're giving an confession to someone who is an undercover officer, as long as that individual is not using quote unquote dirty tricks that shock the conscience of the community, and the courts have said, no, this doesn't shock the conscience of the community, therefore, it's admissible.
9: The Crown also argued a hair found on the victim belonged to Unger. That, along with the undercover confession, would be enough to seal his fate.
10: After 15 hours of deliberations, the 8-man, 4-woman jury found both 20-year-old Kyle Wayne Unger and 18-year-old Timothy Lawrence Houlihan guilty of first-degree murder.
9: Both men appealed their convictions. Houlihan was granted another trial. He died by suicide in jail before it started. Kyle Unger's appeal was dismissed. And in the early 2000s, it finally did.
11: During a sweeping review of cases in Manitoba involving hair evidence, that DNA testing showed that hair on the victim's clothing was not Unger's.
9: On October 23rd, 2009, Kyle Unger was acquitted.
12: I'm very happy I can start my life now. I can now start my brand new life.
13: Unger says he was pressured to confess and wants Canadians to know he did not kill his high school friend.
12: When you're young, naive, and desperate for money, they hold a lot of, you know, a lot of promises to you. So you say and do what you have to do to survive.
9: Since the early 90s, the Mr. Big technique has been used widely across Canada. But in 2014, a case out of Newfoundland would change the rules on how Mr. Bigs can operate and be used in court.
32: This case came from Newfoundland, and the allegation was that Mr. Hart killed his two young daughters, drowning them. Essentially, the police really, really suspected him for a long time, but they didn't have the evidence. So they ended up engaging in this Mr. Big scheme to try to get him to essentially make comments that would point the finger at himself.
14: Nelson Hart was convicted a cold-blooded child killer.
16: This really went off, one each.
14: Officers posing as gangsters got him to confess to drowning his three-year-old twin daughters in Newfoundland in 2002.
9: There were no witnesses to what happened, so police recruited Hart to join a phony crime network. All part of 2002. There were no witnesses to what happened, so police recruited Hart to join a phony crime network. All part of a Mr. Big operation.

0: after Big accused him of lying. Hart then capitulated. He admitted killing his daughters by pushing them into the lake.
1: Convicted by the trial court, the Court of Appeal actually made an interesting call on this, where they decided to reopen the idea that there's a Section 7 right and a right to silence connected with when you're confronted with a Mr. Big confession, and then it gets appealed up to the Supreme Court of Canada. And the Supreme Court of Canada has dealt with Mr. Big cases in the past, but decides in this particular case to figure out a new kind of rule that should apply going forward to Mr. Big cases. And that's when they enunciate and articulate a series of factors and a legal test with respect to this. And so that's the test going forward for which other trial courts have to use in determining whether or not we should admit this kind of evidence going forward.
2: Hart's lawyers argued he's a social outcast who felt pressured to make a false confession. The court agreed, writing Mr. Big operations can become abusive and they can produce confessions that are unreliable and prejudicial.
3: Until Hart was decided, Mr. Big confessions went in automatically, however unreliable they were.
4: The Hart ruling changes how police can proceed with Mr. Big's schemes.
1: The $15,000 he was getting was a significant amount, far more than he was making off social assistance.
4: As we continue this news weekend with Brandon Trask and Umar Kode from the University of Manitoba, the new rules, the guide rails on Mr. Big's schemes. I'm Richard Kluche, reporting on 680 CJOB.
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7: Good afternoon, I'm Ross Levitan. Big sports weekend in southern Manitoba that began last night with the Winnipeg Jets falling 4-3 in overtime against the Boston Bruins. Dylan DeMello, Kyle Connor, and Mario Ferraro scored for the Jets. For Connor, it extended his NHL record streak of scoring a goal in the first game to an incredible 9 years. The previous record was a three-way tie at 6. The Jets now travel to Connor's home state of Michigan to take on the Detroit Red Wings tomorrow at noon, a game you can catch right here on 680 CJOB with the great Kelly Moore in our pregame show starting at 10 a.m. Winnipeg is the only Canadian team not in NHL action today, but the Manitoba Moose are. The Herd will begin their regular season with a home matchup against the reigning AHL Western Conference champion Chicago Wolves. Puck drop set for just after 2 o'clock at Canada Life Center. The two teams will meet again for a rematch tomorrow. This afternoon on 680 CJOB, we have Winnipeg Blue Bombers football. The Blue and Gold are in the midst of an intense playoff push with just 4 games remaining on their schedule. Tonight, they'll take on the league-leading Alouettes in Montreal, and reinforcements are on the way. Pokey Wilson and Michael Griffin return to the starting lineup after missing time with injuries. The game is set for 6, and our Bombers pregame show kicks off at 4. Divisional series playoffs are underway in the major leagues. The Chicago White Sox are holding a 2-0 lead over the Cleveland Guardians in the 4th inning of Game 1 in their best of 5. It's the first of a quadruple header today. Later, the Braves will take on the Dodgers, the Yankees visit the Rays, and the Brewers host the Padres. I'm Ross Levitan. That's sports, 680 CJOB.
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6: Global News at 1:30. I'm Ross Levitan. The national agency that oversees telecommunications is rolling out a new way they believe will lead to better cell phone coverage. The CRTC says service providers now have to report on the coverage of their mobile networks. This, in turn, will give you more detailed information about cell phone coverage in a specific area, making it easier to compare service options. You can now also report locations where coverage maps don't reflect your experience. Tech expert Ritesh Kotak says this is a way the CRTC can hold companies accountable.
7: Right now we're talking about cell towers and connecting to get data and 5G, 4G connectivity. There's a big push for satellite-based communication as well. At the end of the day, I think the end story is consumers need to be connected no matter how they're connected. And if they're not and you claim they are, you need to be held responsible.
6: Kotak adds this would be especially beneficial for rural areas. An axe-wielding Fly Dubai co-pilot has been flagged over extremism concerns before allegedly trying to crash a plane earlier this week with 182 people on board. Investigators in the United Arab Emirates say the co-pilot attacked the captain with the cockpit's crash axe. Three people with knowledge of the situation, including a Gulf and Western diplomat, have identified the accused as an Omani national. The diplomat said investigations are underway to determine whether he acted alone or has connections to an extremist group. Global News time is 1:32. News on the hour, on the half, and when it breaks, 680 CJOB.
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6: Today's weather in Winnipeg is a mix of sun and clouds clearing this afternoon. A high of 16 degrees. Tonight, a few clouds and a low of 5. Tomorrow, mainly sunny, a high of 17, then clear and a low of 2 overnight. Monday, sunny and a high of 17. Tuesday, sunny and a high of 21. Right now, it's 16 degrees outside. 680 CJOB.
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9: After the news at the top of the hour, our pollster panel on provincial politics after the sudden resignation of progressive conservative leader Abhi Khan and weeks away from voting in Winnipeg and across the province in an election for mayors, councillors, reeves, and school trustees.
5: This is The Docket. Crime, courts, and the justice system from the News Weekend.
9: With Brandon Trask from the University of Manitoba Law School and his colleague, Amr Kode, an expert in Mr. Big schemes, intricate police operations that use audio and video and that recruit suspected criminal into a criminal gang to ultimately get that person to confess.
10: So the court articulated several factors, but they'll look, for example, how long did this operation
0: take place? How often did they meet and get involved with this individual, right? So in Hart, we had roughly four and a half months of actual, once they made contact with him, 64, 65 times. So it was a rather intense operation from the court's perspective. And so look at the nature of the relationship between the individual, the target, and the undercover officers. Again, in Hart, it looked like they were tight. I mean, that was a relationship they were trying to cultivate. Hart was talking about how much I love you guys. You guys are like brothers, right? Like, that's how deeply connected he was to them. They'll look at the nature of the inducements and the extent of them, right? So I think in a lot of cases, there's individuals who are, you know, economically more vulnerable, right? These are not like people who are coming from wealthy backgrounds. So depending on the nature of the inducements, that could be significant for them, even though for any number of other people, that's, you know, I wouldn't confess for $5,000 or $10,000 or even $15,000, but for others who are not making steady income or might be, in as in Hart's case, on social assistance, the $15,000 he was getting in that those 4 months was a significant amount, far more than he was making off social assistance, as an example. Then they'll look at, was there a presence of any threats, explicit or implied? What was the interrogation like itself? Was this like a soft touch? Likely not. It's probably more probing. They're trying to actively, you know, elicit information from the individual. They'll also look into whether or not the personality of the individual, that includes, you know, are they young? Are they sophisticated? Which, by the way, is an interesting category, sophistication. What sophisticated in relation to what, right? General education, that's one thing. And of course, do they have any mental health issues? There's sort of, there are some of the constellation of the main factors, but then they'll also look into, you know, is there some indicia of like, how do we, are there markers of reliability that go to the confession?
10: Mr. Biggs are sort of extreme examples, right? But they're not that far removed from even typical interviews, interrogations by police, because I don't know if the average listener knows this, but police can lie, right? They have a fair degree of ability to lie to people in the course of an interrogation, questioning, and an investigation more generally. If you could maybe just walk folks through what that means as far as the space that police have in which they can actually lie.
0: They have a great deal of latitude. Remember, I mean, undercover operations, it's all fictitious. They're straight up lying about who they are. They have cell plant interrogations where they'll put undercover police officers into jail cells to pretend like they are other inmates. And in standard interrogations, you know, police officers, detectives in an interrogation room can make up evidence that they have. Now, there may be concerns about how far they go vis-a-vis what's called the confessions rule. However, there's still a pretty wide berth. They could talk about evidence that they have on the accused that may not exist. They have a lot of ability to exaggerate, play with the evidence. So there's a wide berth here.
10: Well, and in some cases, of course, police can also commit what would be considered offenses in the context of an investigation, right? And that gets complicated. And of course, I'm always reminded there's a case called Harrison, Supreme Court of Canada, where the court basically said, look, we have to be careful in the criminal justice system that this does not become a contest between how bad the behavior of the police was versus how bad the behavior was of the alleged criminals, right? Like, we have to expect better from the police. So how do we reconcile all of that?
0: Well, I think with Mr. Big operations, typically we're talking about individuals who are alleged to have committed serious crimes. I mean, they don't do this for regular theft. These are expensive operations. Really, we're going for cold cases related to typically murder, and they're unsolved. Calibrating against the severity of what they're trying to investigate, there's quite a wide berth. Now, again, they can't go far enough to, like, actually use physical violence, and this goes to the issue of abuse as a process, right? Or, you know, go out into straight out threats of violence against them or maybe someone connected to them. Short of that, there's quite a bit of room to play with. Even if the individual would, to any other person, seem vulnerable, they could still, you know, they can push the limits, I think, to some degree.
9: The Kyle Unger case here in Manitoba in the murder of Bridget Grenier is the example of wrongful conviction using a Mr. Big scheme that led to a false confession. That was coupled with misleading forensic evidence. Unger spent 14 years in prison for a murder he did not commit. So do these new guardrails work?
0: There's one study by colleagues out in Dalhousie that did a 5 years after heart, looked at a bunch of cases that arose and found that, you know, applying the framework within heart, most of the admissions still went into trial and they were, I think, ultimately convicted. So does that necessarily mean the guardrails are not enough, or it's still open? I think some would say that it isn't.
10: Well, and again, it comes down to when you've got massive resources being dedicated to these sorts of schemes by the police, right, versus in some cases some very, as the court would say, quote, unsophisticated folks that are the targets of these investigations. In some cases, it almost gets close to offending the sense of fairness in the system, right? Especially if you've got huge financial inducements on the one side.
0: One of the things that's really interesting about Mr. Big case is, like, we have to remember that we brought this up earlier, this idea of the confessions rule. At common law, going back well over a century, the idea is that we wanted to make sure that the confessions are both reliable and voluntary, right? And so we look at a series of different factors. The courts look at a series of different factors. Inducements. Were you induced to make a confession? And of course, it can't just be anything, but it has to be fairly substantial. And was there a quid pro quo? Was it tied? Was there a causational effect of the inducements on the confession? The presence of any threats or use of violence? But then the courts have sort of developed over time in Canada this idea of whether there's an atmosphere of oppression surrounding, even if there were no inducements or threats, were the conditions surrounding in a confession so oppressive that we are unsure about the reliability and voluntariness of the confession? So all of those things play a role when you're dealing with a quote-unquote straightforward interrogation, when you know you're speaking to a regular police officer. But in Mr. Big operations, before Hart came into play, it didn't matter that you had threats of violence. It didn't matter that you had these huge inducements and all the rest, they were admissible. Hart comes around and says they're presumptively inadmissible, and the Crown has to demonstrate on a balance of probabilities that there are these reliable indicia and all these factors that go into that overcome the prejudicial impact. So that changes, but it wasn't enough because you still have these significant inducements that are in play. And, you know, again, the veiled threats that are in play, even if, you know, it's a wink, wink, nudge, nudge situation. You have someone who's dealing with purported organized crime right now. Even seeing a simulation, even if they're not tying the veiled threat to someone who's not being honest with them, but just knowing that they can use violence might be enough for some people to say, yeah, I shouldn't mess with them.
11: So does it work?
0: I think the guardrails exist insofar as you probably have far less in instances of veiled threats and things of that nature. But as far as inducements go and how far you can take it, I think it's a matter of the justices and how far they see the vulnerability of the accused.
11: Is this unique to the Canadian experience, or do we see this in other countries like the United States?
0: Actually, you see it in Australia and New Zealand. This actually got exported out to there. And one of my former students actually wrote an article comparing, you know, the experience in Australia and New Zealand. So they've used Mr. Big, and our law enforcement, I think our RCMP gave guidance on that. Now, as far as the United States goes, their rules on certain admissibility of these things may place certain limits on how well you could use Mr. Big operations down in the States. But it really depends on the nature of whether any proceedings have initiated with respect to the target already. If it has, then what they refer to as the Sixth Amendment, and the right to counsel kicks in, and it's very protective at that stage.
9: Amer Kode from the University of Manitoba Law School joining us on Mr. Big Schemes. There's a case in Newfoundland right now that may also clarify its use. Next on the docket, the changes on bail.
5: 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It's the final month of the CFL regular season, and the Winnipeg Blue Bombers will begin October against a top-flight opponent with a score to settle.
12: Yeah, I'm guessing the Montreal Alouettes have not forgotten about the 44-28 beatdown the Bombers laid on them at Princess Auto Stadium back in week 13 of the schedule. I'm Derek Taylor, and this afternoon, our coverage begins at 4 o'clock with the Olympic Builders pregame show. The game broadcast for Montreal follows at 6.
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6: 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It's going to be a mix of sun and cloud with wind blowing up to 30, gusting up to 50 kilometers an hour and high of 16. Tonight, partly cloudy with a low of 5. Tomorrow, nice and sunny with a high of 17. And then sunny on Monday with a high of 17. Currently, it's mostly sunny and 15 outside of 680 CJOB.
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19: In most bail hearings, the starting point is to release. And the Crown must prove why someone should not be released on bail, making it too easy for repeated violent offenders to quickly get back on the street, sometimes back into the same communities that they just committed crimes in. Our new law will flip that script by creating new reverse onus bail provisions for violent and organized crime-related offenses. We're making bail stricter to keep you safe.
9: Is it tougher under the new provisions now in effect? With University of Manitoba law professor Brandon Trask, this is the docket on 680 CJOB. Professor, what is bail? Let's talk about that concept.
10: The police can let somebody out essentially on just a promise to show up in court. So, if they don't have major concerns about this person potentially being a threat or not showing up in court, then the police will often try to do that. It's straightforward. But there are situations where the police need to put somebody on a police undertaking. So now they have some more powers to have some more restrictions imposed on somebody. If, though, the police decide to hold somebody, bring them to court, then it's up to the Crown to have conversations with defense. Potentially, there could be a consent release with conditions, or this could go to a bail hearing in front of a judge or a judicial justice of the peace.
20: So there's a difference between shoplifting and a crime that is aggressive and violent.
10: Yes, and it depends how many charges for shoplifting. So yeah, if you're looking at just a simple, you know, shoplifting from hypothetically Dollarama, very different sort of intensity or severity versus an aggravated assault allegation.
20: If that shoplifting is one of a series, and the police will call them habitual shoplifters, under the new bail provisions, you can be held a whole lot longer, can you not?
10: So it actually increases another door where the Crown can argue somebody should be held, and that didn't exactly exist before. Previously, under the old regime, if you got to a certain threshold, like a dozen of these, I'm just throwing out a number, but if you got to enough, the Crown might say, okay, on what's called the secondary ground, which is essentially, you know, are we worried that this person has a substantial likelihood of committing further offenses if we were to release them? Okay, we've got a pretty good track record. We can point to that as a ground to potentially detain them or at least put really strict conditions. Now, with the changes that came into place in the summer, there's an argument the Crown can make under what we call the tertiary ground, which goes to looking at, do we have to detain this person to maintain the public's confidence in the administration of justice? So effectively, there was a new consideration that was added there that basically says, look at the number or gravity of any outstanding charges. So even though you don't necessarily get to that really high level of concern on just one, if it's one of 20, well, now the Crown's got another angle they can argue.
20: Is there a certain amount of time, the expectation that within a few days, a week, a couple of weeks, that they will get the decision whether or not they make bail? Or not?
10: Yeah, so typically, you know, we like to see somebody, if they're requesting a bail hearing, we like to have them have that bail hearing right away, usually the same day or if not very soon thereafter. There is a provision in the criminal code. The Crown can ask for up to 3 clear days if they're not ready to run the bail hearing. The Crown in Manitoba doesn't usually rely on that, though, which is a little different than other parts of the country. So, yeah, they try to get these hearings held very quickly, and decisions are usually issued very quickly by the judges or the judicial justices of the peace.
20: Does that person who has been arrested and incarcerated have to ask for bail?
10: If they're held in custody, brought to court, some people will decide, hey, you know what, I'm probably going to be found guilty of this potentially, right? I'm just going to sit here and accrue some time that could be put onto a sentence later on. That's a possibility.
20: And we hear so often that they'll get, for every day that they are in jail, they get 2 days credit for that down the line.
10: 2 days used to be very, very common. Now it's usually a day and a half is sort of the I know the public had been concerned, certainly when it was the 2-to-1 ratio. There are some very good reasons for the 1.5-to-1. You know, there's a huge amount of overcrowding for people that are on remand. You know, they don't get the same benefits that they would if they were serving a sentence as far as time credited towards your parole eligibility. And also, there's not the same programming available in most of these institutions as there would be if they were serving a sentence, especially in a place like Stoney.
20: So that's for your basic shoplifting and the range there. Is there a different kind of parameter around bail if you're accused of a violent crime?
10: 3 questions that need to be asked with respect to every potential bail situation. Primary ground, is the accused likely to show up to court? Secondary ground, is the accused likely to commit further criminal acts if they were to be released? Tertiary ground, is there a threat essentially to the public's perception, the public's confidence in the administration of justice if they were to be released?
20: First two look cut and dry, though. The third one seems to be a little bit more political.
10: Yeah, the third, and that's a really good point. Yeah, so the third has been up to the Supreme Court of Canada a few times because it does seem a tad subjective, right? But dressed up in kind of objective language. The Supreme Court has said, including relatively recently, actually it's a very legitimate consideration. Essentially, we need to be worried about ensuring the public's confidence in the administration of justice. This isn't just rare cases where there are alleged killings or you know, really bad beatings, that sort of thing. You can use the tertiary ground to argue for detention in more routine matters. So, like, for instance, when I was a prosecutor, I was actually arguing the tertiary ground quite often when it came to these child sex offense prosecutions to try to detain individuals charged in a number of those cases where I thought, you know, the public's going to be shocked here if this person's released, especially if they live in close proximity to like a playground or a school.
20: Did it work?
10: Often, actually, yeah. I did have some success in making that argument. again, it's everything depends on the specifics of a particular case, but the courts did, I think, get the message essentially from the Supreme Court of Canada that this is not meant to apply to just the rarest of cases.
20: Now, we have other means for judges, and one of them is ankle bracelets. It's remote monitoring. Is that still rare?
10: It's becoming more common, but the problem is hearing anecdotally from folks in the system, both Crowns and defense lawyers, there can be a hard time actually getting somebody hooked up with an ankle monitor. Court might say, okay, we're prepared to release you on this condition, but then they can end up waiting a very long time in custody even after that decision is made to release them in order to effect release because they have to wait for the availability of one of these bracelets.
20: There's only so many of them.
10: Yeah, there's only so many of them. They're expensive, right? So it does, yes, on paper, I think more people are getting released, but whether they actually get released in a timely fashion, that's a different question.
20: Do we get a sense, as a result of this summer's stricter bail provisions, that there are more people not making bail?
10: Anecdotally, because the trouble is statistics are so hard to find in this area. And how are we to make good public policy decisions if we don't have sort of the information, right? But going based on anecdotes, I've heard, yeah, more people are being denied bail. And in fact, because of that context, I think more people are actually reluctant to go for bail in the first place. So the effects that I've heard from folks in the system, there are fewer people being released. Either they're not looking for release or they're just simply not getting released. Did this accomplish what we set out to accomplish as a society?
20: Do we feel safer as a result?
10: Well, and that's it, right? Because very Orwellian, right? Perception is reality these days. Looking at that recent Winnipeg Police Service survey, I think the answer is no. People are not feeling particularly safe, especially downtown. We need to get creative in what we're doing as far as the approach here, because simply warehousing folks is clearly not working. But the flip side is, you know, can we just release everybody? Well, clearly not, right? So I think, you know, maybe more of a focus on the violent crimes, because those are the ones that I think people are most concerned about.
20: Right. What we're seeing in the downtown generally is the intersection between addiction issues, mental health, and crime. And the three of those together, to me, incarcerating somebody, I guess, gets the problem off the street on a temporary basis, but doesn't solve the problem at all.
9: The docket, heard in hour one of the news weekend at the beginning of each month with Brandon Trask, a former prosecutor and current law professor at the University of Manitoba, joining us here on 680 CJOB.
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29: Good afternoon, I'm Ross Levitan. A 22-year-old Arborg man is dead after a two-vehicle collision on Highway 8 near Riverton. Global's Navi Ball has the details.
30: RCMP Corporal Melanie Russell says it happened early Thursday evening when an officer saw a northbound vehicle go speeding by and hit an SUV turning left onto Provincial Road 329. She adds the officer immediately started first aid and called for EMS and fire, as well as additional officers. The 18-year-old man from Arburg who was driving the speeding vehicle was flown to hospital with life-threatening injuries and remains in critical condition.
31: As for the occupants of the SUV, the driver, a 22-year-old male from Arburg, was pronounced deceased on scene, and his passenger, a 21-year-old female, also from Arburg, was transported to a hospital with non-life-threatening injuries.
30: At least 8 people have died in crashes along Highway 8 this year. 4 teenagers died in a crash further south along the same highway a month ago. There were also fatal crashes in July and January. The province has been working to add more safety measures. Navi Ball, Global News.
6: An Ontario air ambulance carrying 6 people has gone missing off the coast of Massachusetts. Canadian Press reporter Don Mitchell has the latest.
32: 4 on board are reportedly Canadians. In a social media post, the U.S. Coast Guard says it launched a search mission after the Federal Aviation Administration lost contact with the plane overnight as it was traveling from Bermuda to Boston. The search area is off the coast of Nantucket, about 150 kilometers southeast of Boston.
6: The aircraft, a Gulfstream G-100 jet, belongs to the Latitude Air Ambulance, a Hamilton, Ontario-based medical evacuation company. Beef prices have climbed to record highs in recent years. Experts say there are signs of stabilization, but it will not come quickly. Global News reporter Marnie Blunt has the story.
33: It's a busy Friday morning at the meat company, but orders being packed at the Winnipeg Butcher Shop look a little different than in the past, courtesy of sky-high beef prices. Owner Presley Cross says it's resulted in a change in demand.
34: Beef is still being bought, but it's different cuts that we've seen, so it's not your expensive ribeyes, prime rib, that kind of thing. We're seeing more minute steak, chuck steaks.
33: Supply and demand issues are behind the beefy prices as cattle herds have been impacted by production challenges across North America in recent years, including prolonged drought, meaning imports are up about 13.5%. Carson Callan with the Manitoba Beef Producers says there are signs of recovery within cattle herds, but it will come slow.
35: We're hoping that that optimism can be led to, you know, increasing those herds back up so we have more supply, but with beef cattle production and just the life cycle of a beef animal, it takes time.
33: According to Statistics Canada, in July 2022, ground beef was averaging at $10.64 per kilogram. And in July 2026, it was at $16.49 a kilogram. Marnie Blunt, Global News.
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6: Today's weather in Winnipeg will feature a mix of sun and clouds, clearing later this afternoon. A high of 16 degrees today. We're at that now. Tonight, a few clouds, a low of 5 overnight. Tomorrow, mainly sunny and a high of 17. That'll dip down to 2 in the evening. On Monday, sunny and a high of 17. Tuesday, sunny and a high of 21. Right now, 16 degrees outside 680 CJOB.
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3: Our pollster panel joins us on 680 CJOB. Andrew Enns of Leger, Mary Agnes Welsh of Abacus, formerly Probe Research, and the big story.
8: Everything that has happened, I no longer believe I can remain within this caucus and still lead, according to them.
3: What's your sense of the unraveling of Khan?
9: His tenure was short, but he did have time. Progressive Conservative Party took a beating in the last election, but there was a silver lining for me in there that they elected a lot of new MLAs. And those new MLAs had no experience with government. They weren't in cabinet. They got elected and they said, this is great. I have an opportunity. We've got to make progress. And I think, you know, some of those new MLAs were getting frustrated that the progress that they, you know, were a year away, maybe sooner, from an election. And I think they just felt that this party was not ready for an election.
3: A politician that says that they don't pay attention to the polls is a politician that is lying to you. I'll say that straight ahead. The Abacus poll comes out showing the premier is as ever popular.
10: Yeah.
3: But certainly that the progressive conservatives have declined in popularity.
10: In rural Manitoba.
3: In rural Manitoba especially.
10: Yeah.
3: So the message that old and new progressive conservatives get is that this ship is sinking.
10: And I think the word unraveling is maybe a generous word, for example. I think implosion and rather somewhat sudden, although it does now sound like there were a lot of internal battles and personalities and sort of failures of leadership.
3: But it unwound quickly.
10: But it unwound fast, yeah. The only thing I will say is this moment was going to come in the next year or the night of the next election when the Tories very likely get decimated. And I use the word decimated quite deliberately. I think at this point they are looking at having 9 seats. You know, it's really bad for them.
9: Just on the polling, you know, it's interesting because, you know, you could run a poll, Mary Agnes and I could run a poll and ask Manitobans how they feel things are going in healthcare. How are things going in crime on our streets? How are things going with our economy? And I think the numbers would be not overly positive for the government. And yet, the premier is very popular and the NDP. That isn't crafty, skillful work by the government. That is poor, poor job by the loyal opposition, not holding the government. That's their one job, hold the government to account. And they failed on that. And I think that's the polling story there.
3: In other words, for a government to still 3 years in to be able to blame the previous administration, Stephenson and Pallister, the progressive conservatives in Abacus were not able to. You got elected on health care and on solving crime, and it's worse and worse.
9: Right. I mean, that is the challenge, I think, for opposition, but you need to be dedicated, you need to be disciplined, and you can make progress on that. Maybe not enough to win, but
10: Yeah, I think I would disagree just ever so slightly with Andrew in that I think Wob's personal popularity and his ability to communicate tempers our, exactly as Andrew said, that feeling of things are not going great. The flip side is one of the very many downsides of the implosion of the Tories is that we have no opposition now, and we will not for really another year or more as they sort their house out a little bit. Wob needs an opposition, like of any politician in Canada. He has some tendencies towards arrogance, and we need an opposition to hold him to account.
3: So does he wait till next fall, or does he go in the spring? Next year is an election year. Many anticipated he might go early even this year. I don't think that's going to happen. But does he wait to see who emerges from the Progressive Conservatives in the months ahead and then calls the election?
10: Yeah, I think that is the number one question we're all asking ourselves. And I think we also probably all accept that the next Tory leader will be a little bit of a placeholder. Get us through until the rebuilding that's going to take 5-6 years can really get underway.
3: Now, interesting you say that, because I would argue that the next Progressive Conservative leader should be somebody that gets from the party that ability to be there for 4 to 6 years. If you really sincerely want to rebuild, you have to get more than one election. Not like the Tories in this province,
9: no,
3: but I think they have to get that message.
9: That is the challenge. I would agree. I think, first of all, I don't think this is going to be a sought after job. Mm-hmm. So there's not going to be a lineup of people wanting this job. I think that there are a few strong individuals in the caucus. There's a few names that I've heard.
3: Does it have to come from caucus?
9: It doesn't have to, but I think it probably, it's just how enticing is this to go in? And to the very point, Mary Agnes said, this has to be a two-term venture for that person. Or, like, you want to take a job for 1 year? I'm not leaving my business career behind for that. So, mm-hmm.
3: But politics can change. You know, for Brian Pallister, we thought that he was in for a couple of terms, and whoever the person that took over from him would be able to maintain that. Yeah. COVID happened, and boom, right?
10: And Justin Trudeau is a great example that Wob sure. ought to, being at those heights that the fall is going to be ugly. The names we hear where you think that would be a good premier, that would be a good name as a Tory premier in a few years. Those people, I think, are going to hold their fire a little bit. But I think also, like, who wants to be the leader of a party that does tend to eat its own a little bit? I think that, yeah, Abhi's experience is a bit of a cautionary tale.
3: Do the Liberals have any role to play in this?
10: I would say no, they don't. But I will take this opportunity to say one good thing about Willard Reeves. He issued a very classy statement thanking Abhi for his service. With all of Abhi's faults, that was, an uncommonly classy thing to do.
9: A couple football guys, so, mm-hmm. you know. But, yeah, I think for the Liberals, it's still, you know, they're still a long way away. And quite frankly, they need to sort of get some oxygen from the NDP at some point in time. I think that there's possibility for, a strong leader to emerge. I don't think it matters whether it's spring or fall. The Tories are going to be as prepared as they're prepared. Like, it won't make a difference if they have an extra year, quite frank. This leadership, if they're smart about it, they structure it in a way that they can actually leverage it to start to put some good organizers in place for the campaign, kill two birds with one stone, get a leader. And you'd like to think that, you know, sanity prevails and they're given a second chance. Who knows? I would argue, go out and do the best you can. Count on that being enough to give yourself another opportunity 4 years from now.
3: So are the NDP then able to make inroads in rural Manitoba like they were in Waverly and Tuxedo?
10: That is one of the questions, I think. I'm a little cautious with that. I don't want to overstate the fundamental political culture of the Killarneys, even some really close races last time, like Dauphin.
3: I still subscribe to the line from Dauphin, Swan River, right through Winnipeg, through Steinbeck, to the south and west of that line is traditionally Progressive Conservatives, to the north and east of that line is traditionally New Democrat, and along that line are the real swing ridings.
10: Yep, Yeah. Yeah. And I think Interlake, Gimli, those areas, Selkirk, those are probably the first ones. But let's not get too ahead of ourselves thinking the NDP is going to sweep rural Manitoba.
3: With Mary Agnes Welsh of Abacus, Andrew Enns of Leger, our pollster panel on 680 CJOB. Municipal elections here in Winnipeg, across the province on the 28th of the month. What do you think of the campaign so far?
10: The meh nature of this campaign, but I don't think, for example, Kevin Kline's campaign has really caught fire. There's not really been one of those talker promises that's really ignited conversations.
3: He hasn't really campaigned.
10: He hasn't really campaigned. There's not a lot of signs. Like, it is a pretty low-key campaign. And if we're looking at voter turnout at, 35%, like, it's not one that's really ignited.
3: Can he get his 100,000 votes and 50% of the electorate voting for him? That's usually...
9: Yeah, I think they would really like that. I mean, the number that he got last time was low, and they'd like to double that. The mayoral campaign on its own, no, probably won't get it, but... There are some very interesting council races. Mm-hmm. River Heights, I think, is a really interesting one. I think Transcona is sort of like an accident that you want to take a look at. But some of those will potentially generate an uptick in some of those council turnouts, and that could help to bump the mayor. But yeah, it's unfortunate. The apathy's disappointing.
3: The races, though, within the capital region, just outside the city of Winnipeg, are quite interesting. Yeah. And you have lots of candidates for mayor or Reeve.
9: Yeah, well, there's a lot of pressures on. I mean, those communities are, whether it's taxes, affordability, you name it. I mean, there's a lot of movement. There's a lot of population moving into those places. And it's putting pressure. You've got a way of life that in some of those communities is starting to shift. And those fault lines, are creating pro-development, very progressive. They want community centers. All those things require a tax base. And so they want new development.
3: Many of those races outside of the city, non-races. About a third of the candidates have already been elected. More women candidates, but there are still some areas of the province where the entire slate, like Altona, the mayor and all the ward councillors have already been elected because nobody's running against them.
10: Reeve or councillor is a pretty thankless job.
3: Mm-hmm.
10: But I also think, and I almost hate to say this because this was a bit of a failed experiment back in the day, there may be an argument for merging some of those municipalities. And don't even let's get started about school trustee races where the sort of public knowledge and turnout and actual candidates is incredibly low. I think we do maybe need to think a little bit about the structure of some of these things.
3: While municipalities have certain powers, it's really the provincial government that has the purse strings when it comes to the bigger issues, infrastructure, new roads, taxation powers, those types of things. That's where a premier has way more powers. And so far, Premier Canoe has escaped those criticisms.
9: And I go back to my point. I mean, that's the job of the official opposition. To start connecting some of those dots I think Obby and Wob, there was history there, and there was an issue with just the ability to not let the personality get under your skin and deal with your message track in a sort of a credible way. And maybe the next leader can, because the issues are there. The taxes, the suburban Winnipeggers are paying more in tax. There's no two ways to cut it. The $1,500 rebates aren't coming the same way that they used to.
10: Yeah, and I think also like worries about the downtown, worries about downtown Brandon. I think in terms of crime and safety and healthcare perennially. And I am fascinated by this moment when Winnipeggers and Manitobans will say, I've reached this tipping point where I think healthcare is better. You can tell me how many nurses you've hired. You can tell me how many new psychiatrists there are. But I just am now more confident that I can get good, fast care. And we're not anywhere close to that. And that's a public perception thing that will take some time. And I don't know how much more time Wob has to move us there.
3: Mary Agnes Welch of Abacus, formerly Probe Research, Andrew Enns of Leger, our pollster panel, joining us here on 680 CJOB.
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15: It's going to be a mix of sun and cloud all day with wind blowing up to 30, gusting up to 50 kilometers an hour and high of 16. Tonight, partly cloudy with a low of 5. Tomorrow, sunny and a high of 17. Monday, nice and sunny with a high of 17. Currently, it's mostly sunny and 15 outside of 680 CJOB.
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16: The transition from high school to post-secondary education remains a challenge. And it's this time of year, almost a month in, where first-year students start to realize the impact, and many take measures, sometimes radical measures, to keep up.
17: The place is huge. I was nervous the whole way here. And
16: new to university, it can be intimidating and overwhelming.
18: Yeah, honestly, just keeping up with your classes, don't fall behind. If you keep up, it's not that bad.
19: So a lot of people that feel the stress because in times you can breeze through high school and then you come here and it's just like, holy.
18: Yeah, definitely. It's a big change. And they say that high school prepares you, but it's definitely a big transition. I think first semester in your first year is definitely the hardest so far. It's really a hit to the ego. When you're excelling in high school, you're feeling like you're at the top of the class, and then you come to university and you feel like you're average.
16: Paige Moritz remembers that first year.
18: Starting university as a president scholar, having those high grades in high school, but then not necessarily having them easily transfer over to university. I was struggling with, especially in intro chem classes. Those ones are notorious for being difficult classes. And just understanding that you're a unique individual, but you're also in the same pool as other students, feeling like you're not good enough to succeed in those courses. Balancing that with the different volunteer organizations that I'm part of, it felt like it was a lot to juggle.
20: It moves fast here. I think there's a wide mix of emotions when you're starting. There's a lot of nerves, and there's also a lot of excitement, and that changes pretty quickly through here.
16: A few weeks in, this is when students start to drop into the Student Wellness Center at the University of Manitoba. Coordinator Brianna Barker.
20: I think the biggest thing here is finding time to prioritize sleep. Students often are introduced to a lot of new time management requirements that they have when they're starting a new academic term, and sleep can often be quickly thrown to the bottom of the to-do list just simply because it's challenging to fit everything in, and we can acknowledge that that's hard.
16: Sleep. When I went to university, it was coffee. Now it's energy drinks and other stay-awake pills, some legal, some not.
21: I actually focus mainly on young people in my cardiology clinic, and what we see a lot of is use of caffeine to help stay awake, and energy drinks, not so much any other drugs or illicit drugs, thankfully, not those kinds at least, but they, in general, things like alcohol, smoking, vaping, energy drinks, other illicit drugs, they don't lead to a good quality of life.
16: Dr. Mawash Saeed is a cardiologist at St. Boniface Hospital and Health Sciences Center.
21: We got to talk about two different things here, right? The effects of the stimulant itself on the different parts of your body, in particular your heart and your cardiovascular system, but also the effects of sleep deprivation. The use of caffeine and other stimulants that you might use, mainly caffeine, is mild, right? So it'll keep you awake a little bit longer. You might get a mild increase in your blood pressure, a mild increase in your heart rate. And if you're somebody susceptible to heart rhythms, abnormal heart rhythms, it may trigger them at the usual dose. I'm never somebody to tell people to not drink coffee because I'm a big coffee drinker myself. But once you start getting above 3-4 cups of coffee a day, you're at risk of those things. But again, the effect is generally mild, especially if you're relatively healthy. It's the effects of sleep deprivation that worry me more. If you're taking in a lot of caffeine, taking in stimulants to stay awake, you're affecting your sleep, which affects your overall health. People who are sleep deprived can have higher blood pressures, have higher heart rates, they can have impaired glucose regulation, and they can have spikes of cortisol overnight, which can lead to weight gain as well. Even one night of total sleep deprivation can be very significant, but you can make up that sleep debt. If you are chronically underslept or chronically overtired, it can certainly cause issues within your cardiovascular system and just your quality of life. With caffeine, for example, the more you take in of it, the more tolerant you get of it. And when the effect wears off, you're actually more tired than you would have been at the beginning.
16: Saeed sees a lot of young patients with caffeine energy drink issues, and on occasion, where it's really out of control.
21: Regular doses of coffee and even an energy drink we have, the risk of long-term, like, significant damage is low. But when you're reaching for stimulants like amphetamines, those obviously can have all sorts of effects, both on your cardiovascular system, your brain, your mental health. I don't recommend them in any way.
3: And the pressure people put themselves under. That's one of the
21: problems. It's huge. It's huge. And I think sometimes things like sleeping well, exercising, having a good social circle and community to connect with are much more helpful than an extra hour of studying or an extra hour spent on a project.
18: It's definitely easy to put on a brave face and to... not let your

0: I know now about myself that I didn't know when I was starting university.
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0: Life kind of happens in different seasons because you're focusing, for example, on your academics. It may be a little bit difficult to prioritize your social life at the same time or your physical activity. And it's important to understand that you can't really have it all at once.
2: We can't expect 100% performance out of everyone 365 days of the year. We have supports that are preventative and promotional for students to maintain wellness, but we also have those more acute supports and treatment supports for students when they're not doing well and when they do need support.
1: The Student Resource Center at the University of Manitoba offers Resilient You, online and in-person supports. Surveys show up to 70% of students have issues around sleep. Just ahead on 680 CJOB, two doctors and the cases they're seeing more and more of in their men's health clinic.
3: Got a traffic tip? 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
5: Good afternoon. I'm Ross Levitan. The Manitoba Moose home opener is underway. The score still 0-0 between the Moose and the Chicago Wolves. We'll be following that all afternoon here on 680 CJOB. And at 4 o'clock, we're going to hand the reins over to the Winnipeg Blue Bombers pregame show. Yes, the Bombers in action, taking on a very good Montreal Alouettes team. There's only four games left in the regular season, and the Bombers are pushing to get into a playoff spot. Pokey Wilson and Michael Griffin back into the starting lineup after missing time with injuries. Mentioned the pregame show starts at 4. Kickoff is at 6 o'clock in Montreal, and the Alouettes are the first place team in the entire CFL, although the Bombers did get a win over them in late August. The Winnipeg Jets fell in their season opener by a score of 4-3 in overtime against Boston, and they're going to be right back into it tomorrow. They will take on the Red Wings in Detroit at noon. That means the Kelly Moore and our pregame show will begin at 10 a.m. tomorrow. So get up early, cup of coffee. Got Jets hockey starting at noon. Both the Jets and the Red Wings are looking for their first win of the season. They are two teams that are not playing tonight, but pretty much everyone else is. There's a lot of NHL action, and it's all tonight. No matinees either. The Ottawa Senators are in Toronto to begin their season. They're the only team that hasn't played yet. That's a 6 o'clock start in Toronto, Battle of Ontario. We've got the Montreal Canadiens in Pittsburgh to take on Sidney Crosby and the Penguins. The Edmonton Oilers will host the Seattle Kraken, and later tonight, an all-Canadian matchup, the Vancouver Canucks will be at home against the Calgary Flames. I'm Ross Levitan, and that is sports on 680 CJOB.
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4: You might notice some busy traffic on Keniston Boulevard. Grant, there is a repaving happening this weekend. It's going to last until 6 o'clock tomorrow evening. Northbound Keniston is down to one lane with no left turns allowed onto Grant. Grant, meanwhile, is closed in both directions at the intersection. All westbound traffic will have to turn northbound Keniston, and all eastbound traffic onto southbound Keniston. An Ontario Air ambulance carrying six people is missing off the coast of the United States. The U.S. Coast Guard said it launched a search mission after the Federal Aviation Administration lost contact with the plane early today as it was traveling from Bermuda to Boston. Canadian Press reporter Don Mitchell has details.
5: The aircraft involved is a mid-sized Gulfstream G100 jet that belongs to Hamilton-based medical evacuation company Latitude Air. Operations manager Clarence Togaretz told the Canadian Press that the missing aircraft was transporting a patient and their family member with two pilots and two medical staff on board. Togaretz added that the four crew are Canadian, while the two passengers are Bermuda nationals. He said it's the first time Latitude has ever lost contact with one of its planes.
4: Air and ground crews are searching off the coast of Nantucket, an island about 150 kilometers southeast of Boston. The trail and viewing areas at Sturgeon Falls in Whiteshell Provincial Park have reopened. The trail closed in July after the drownings of two children. The province says a number of safety upgrades have since been done. They include fenced viewing areas to keep people off of slippery rocks, updated signage identifying drowning hazards, and a new portsa for canoeists and kayakers. Global News time is 2:32. News on the hour on the half when it breaks. 680 CJOB.

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3: And the Jets will play the first of back-to-back games in Detroit before heading to Pittsburgh. Hi, everybody. This is Paul Edmonds, and tomorrow morning, Kelly Moore and the crew get you set up for this matchup in the Motor City starting at 10 o'clock with the pregame show. Then we'll shift gears for the play-by-play with Mitchell Clinton and me at noon.
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4: Today's weather in Winnipeg is going to be a mix of sun and clouds. It's going to be clear this afternoon, a high of 16 degrees. Tonight, a few clouds and a low of 5. Tomorrow, mainly sunny, a high of 17. Monday, sunny and a high of 17. On Tuesday, sunny and a high of 21. Right now, it's 16 degrees outside. 680 CJOB.
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5: In our last half hour, the story of the pressures some students feel to achieve, especially as they hit the wall in the transition from high school to university.
6: Having those high grades in high school, but then not necessarily having them easily transfer over to university, I was struggling with, especially in intro chem classes, feeling like you're not good enough to succeed in those courses. Balancing that with the different volunteer organizations that I'm part of, it felt like it was a lot to juggle.
5: Paige was there. She's in a way better place now in managing the stress, the anxiety. She runs. But interestingly enough, she's part of the Student Resource Center at the University of Manitoba, where they offer Resilient U. And a lot of young women are quite willing to talk about their feelings, their emotions, the stress. It's still an impediment for young men. That gets us to our next two guests here, where we're talking your health on 680 CJOB. Dr. Jay Nayak is here. Dr. Pramal Patel, they are co-founders of the Men's Health Clinic, something sorely needed in our city. Both are associate professors at the University of Manitoba in the surgery program. Thank you again, gentlemen, for joining us.
7: Thank you for having us.
5: This is something that obviously men talking about their health, this is something that you probably see every day.
7: I think the biggest thing on a daily basis that we will see is that patients come in with really common conditions, and that could be erectile dysfunction, male infertility, a lot of sexual concerns. And they will honestly feel that they're alone, that they're the only one that's suffering from this condition. And it's really sad because a lot of these conditions are very, very common. But one factor is that a lot of men, boys, or just don't talk to each other.
5: So how do you break down those barriers?
8: Yeah, I mean, I think it starts with just open communication. We often think that men are hard to reach, possibly, but maybe it's just we haven't found the optimal way to reach those individuals. One thing that we found is when we opened our clinic, when we opened those doors, it was the floodgates. We have so many people who now find a place and a resource to utilize to try to get better and address some of these concerns. So I think being vulnerable and being having an open space is important.
5: So anxiety, lack of sleep, what can that do to your body? And then ultimately, how does that manifest itself into something that's physical, ends up something mental, or mental that ends up physical?
7: Yeah, it's a great question. Like, how do these things, is one causing the other or vice versa? But when we think about sleep is so important for mental health, physical health, but that can actually, sleep deprivation can actually drop your testosterone levels. And having lower testosterone levels can lead to a lot of conditions that we deal with, from erectile dysfunction, fertility issues. And then when we think about just chronic anxiety or having anxiety and stress, the impact that having cortisol, so elevated levels of cortisol. That can
5: What is cortisol?
7: Yeah, so it's just a stress hormone, essentially. So it's valuable in short bursts, but when you're chronically having anxiety and strain on your system, it can start impacting your testosterone and other bodily functions.
5: So how do you treat that?
8: Well, I think it's first awareness, and you want to have good sleep habits and good study habits when we're talking about university students, for example. But it's really finding that balance between not just sleep, but a good healthy lifestyle, whether it's diet and exercise, but just living a lively life.
5: How often do patients come in and say, well, you know, I just don't have time for that. Can you not write me a prescription? Do you then say, sorry, we have to have the conversation?
7: every day. And I think this is where we have to think about education from the start, right, is the importance of a lot of these lifestyle factors. But then there's a lot of miscommunication or misconceptions going on. You know, young guys, even people my age, will look at social media and we'll see these reels of someone who's in their 40s, they have five kids, they're a great dad, making breakfast, working a full-time job, they're jacked. Like, how do they do it all? But a lot of this is not reality. And I think a lot of young guys, men, even people our age, are being warped as to what we think reality actually is.
8: Yeah, on that note too, like obviously we're in a digital age, everything's interconnected and you can't have anything that's not on screen. But in a lot of ways, we're probably the most disconnected society. We have isolated relationships. People feel lonely and more lonely than ever. And then that ties into mental health and in the most extreme situation, suicide. I mean, the vast majority of people who end up with suicide are men, and often between the ages like 20 to 50. And so it just speaks to how important these issues are and ultimately what the outcomes can be if not addressed early.
9: Are you both parents?
7: Yes.
8: Yes.
9: Okay. How old are your kids?
7: 8 and 6.
9: Okay.
8: 11, 12, 14, 16.
9: Okay. So you're right. You're both right there at that age where they're either going through it or about to go through it. And both are playing sports, hockey?
7: Yep. A lot of hockey.
9: Okay. And of course, you're the next NHL parent.
7: Hey, his son just made double A. Great hockey player.
9: There you go. There you go. But the pressure that sometimes parents put on their kids or kids put on themselves is huge. What sorts of conversations are you having about that? Because part of what you're doing here is not only is the doctor in, but the parents are in too. You're role models.
7: You know, both Jay and I, you know, we still play hockey. Like, we love sports. And I think there's so much value to sports that you learn to work as a team, you learn to play together. But then the flip side is, you're right. You know, a lot of kids are putting undue stress on themselves. They're having anxiety before going to tryouts as opposed to having a good time with their friends. Parents are putting a lot of pressure on their kids. They're playing 24/7. And that's where the harm comes in. There's just so much pressure on a lot of these young people these days.
8: You know, I agree. I think also, though, as bringing it back to maybe men's health and wellness, I think men seek care in different ways. Like, I think men often are, you know, they have conversations in the locker room or in the workplace, and they're better off having conversations shoulder to shoulder rather than face to face. So I think maybe a little bit more community awareness about these issues and in these sorts of venues, maybe even sports arenas for that matter, would go a lot farther than any ad campaign.
9: How much of what you're doing and trying to do is wellness and preventative as opposed to I've got a problem, doctor, help me deal with it?
8: You know, probably not as much as we need to do, because I think there's deficiencies everywhere that we're trying to rectify. So we're kind of starting more with what are the things we can fix. But what you mentioned is exactly where we'd like to take things.
7: And that's where it needs to go. Right now, we're so backlogged with so many patients that have urgent issues that the preventative, unfortunately, sits by the wayside, or there's no real kind of plan in place. I can tell someone, hey, you got to sleep better, eat better, exercise. But what does that really mean without providing them support to achieve those goals?
9: What more, though, do we have to do in this province, in this country? And I know there is a national task force looking at this, but suicide is in many circles, considered to be an epidemic amongst young men, suicidal thoughts. And we need to have those conversations with our children, and it needs to start at that young age.
7: Yeah, and I think that's the biggest thing. It's like starting at the young age, you know, probably the same as what Dr. Nag does, same with what I do with my kids, like, you know, being very vulnerable with them, you know, trying to reach out, talk to them, try to talk to their level, being involved in their activities, being involved in everything that they're interested in so that you can spend time with them so they feel comfortable speaking to you. And that's the best we can do.
8: No, I agree. I mean, it's on the one hand, we can say, oh, we're doctors and we know this and that. But I think when I put the parent hat on, I don't look at it through the same lens. And I think I have the same vulnerabilities that everyone has. But I ultimately, the silence is very measurable as guys get older. And having early conversations is of paramount importance.
9: What are you seeing in your clinic right now that you kind of want to put your finger out and say, hey, folks, this is going on right now?
7: You know, if you're dealing with something, just see your doctor. You know, even speak to your family members, speak to your friends. Just start having that conversation because chances are other people are dealing with the same thing.
8: Yeah, for sure. Absolutely. I also think that it's good to acknowledge that for a lot of these guys out there, the health is ultimately their health is the foundation of their family. And sometimes the bravest thing that anyone could do is to book the appointment that you've been postponing, to get something looked at. Like, don't be afraid to get checked out, ask the questions, and just take charge of your own health, because I think that's going to ultimately pay dividends for your family.
9: Tell us about your website, Men's Health Clinic.
8: Well, when we created the clinic, we have a website, mhclinic.ca, and talks a little bit about the clinic, but we also put on there patient resources for a variety of different men's health issues relating to cancer care with prostate cancer, to infertility issues, just so it's open access for anybody who's interested.
9: I can't have a conversation with any physician without asking, is there a wait to get in to see you?
8: There is a bit of a wait. It depends on what the issue is, though. Everything's based on sort of triage-based. So things that are very urgent will get seen right away, but a lot of things that are less urgent do have to be prioritized.
9: Doctors Patel and Nayak, thank you so very much for coming in for a bit of a checkup.
7: Thank you.
8: Thank you again.
9: Dr. Jay Nayak and Dr. Premal Patel, co-founders of the Men's Health Clinic, both are associate professors at the University of Manitoba's surgery program. MHClinic.ca. As we continue on 680 CJOB, he's an unusual candidate for mayor, but has thousands of social media followers. His message? It's an important one. His methods? Quite unorthodox.
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4: 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It's going to be a mix of sun and cloud with wind blowing up to 30, gusting up to 50 kilometers an hour and high of 16. Tonight, partly cloudy with a low of 5. Tomorrow, nice and sunny with a high of 17. And then sunny Monday with a high of 17. Currently, it's 16 outside of 680 CJOB.
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9: He's tall, thin, tattoos, long hair, a beard, an infectious smile, a sense of humor that ranges from high-end to lowbrow, and thousands of social media followers.
15: What the hell happened to this place? I don't feel safe anywhere.
9: His videos have certainly resonated with a generation of voters. Funny.
15: Does it say Senor Clean's paranormal erasers?
16: Oh, it's the same thing.
15: It's not the same thing.
17: Oh, no. What happened? Oh,
16: banana peel.
5: Sharp.
17: I know what I have to do. I'm going to fix this city for you. She said, how the f*** are you going to fix the city? I
5: Cavalier.
18: Jesus, we love you.
19: Voting for you for mayor, brother.
5: Therapeutic.
17: And now we find ourselves here. I'm going to an interview with CJOB.
20: You have Johnny Calderon here.
9: And we're coming down in 3, 2, and in 1. Johnny, I want to talk to you about your persona in a moment. But you are a candidate for mayor of the city of Winnipeg.
20: Yes, I am a nominated candidate, one of 12.
9: Talk about the whole idea of why you wanted to run.
20: My mother's husband just passed away. She lived in a field somewhere in northern Manitoba. And she came back to the city and she said, what's going on? I don't feel safe anywhere. I can't walk. I don't, what is going on? And at that second, I knew you know what? I said, I'll be right back. She said, what? I said, I'm going to fix this city for you. She said, how are you going to fix? She has no clue about my online thing. I said, I'll be right back. Just don't worry about it. And as long as she's here, no one messes with her.
9: Well, it's on one of his videos.
17: You want to know why I'm actually running for mayor? My mother's husband just died. She lived in a field in the Interlake.
9: And that's fine. Back to Winnipeg. Johnny is certainly engaging, and he really cares about a community that is misunderstood and certainly underrepresented at the ballot box.
20: People are actually starting to understand the bigger picture that I've been building for years. I've taken history courses, ethics and world religion, marketing management, digital marketing. I'm trying to get more. Well, I have the time, more things than anyone would ever think that I could. But the most important education I've ever had was the streets.
9: Have you ever been homeless?
20: No. Oh, wait a minute. Yeah, I have. I lived in my car when I was 17. You know what's hilarious is falling asleep in an empty parking lot and then waking up and it's full. I haven't been out shivering in the cold like the woman that I just saw underneath. All I saw was a blanket shivering.
9: And that's part of the reason why you're in this campaign, is to give voice to those that don't have voice.
20: People around my age when I was growing up, I don't know. There was nothing going on. So I would always search for the people who, had a story, something that they could tell me, like about the world. And the problem is they're all dead now.
9: It's the intersection of mental health.
20: Yes.
9: Of homelessness, and it's not just living on the streets, but it's couch surfing and everything else, mm-hmm. Drug abuse.
20: Of course.
9: And you have known folks that have gone through this before that sadly have passed away, mm-hmm. And you want to give those folks voice.
20: Of course.
9: What have they told you, and what do you have to tell voters about their plight?
20: This is the city I love. This is the city that you love. Some, like, once in a while, every how many years, maybe hundreds, maybe thousands, some person comes along that you might be able to get behind that can change the current state of affairs. If you want change that you've been asking for, this is your opportunity to be a part of it. There's nothing we can do unless you get out and vote. I'm here to get your voice heard. What I like to say in my campaign is, I'm looking at a microphone right now. I will have the microphone, but Winnipeg, you will have the voice.
9: And at the heart of that crisis is the level of drugs on our streets.
20: I would change nothing about the heart of Winnipeg or the soul of Winnipeg, but I would eliminate the meth and fentanyl crisis, because that is one, and why we all know that's the main thing decaying communities of every race. It doesn't matter which one. The meth and fentanyl is the number one thing just decaying the city.
9: Can I ask about your struggles?
20: Of course.
9: Because there have been mental health struggles?
20: Well, yeah, of course. If you haven't noticed, I call myself Jesus.
9: Boom.
20: So here's the thing is, like, I mean, I was in the intensive care unit for 3 weeks. Like, I didn't have a sip of water. I'm telling you, the oasis is real. You'll never know what it's like to go through the thirst that I've been. I don't know why I keep dying. I mean, I've been stabbed a bunch of times. I've been brought back to life so many times, and I just really, I wanted to be a Ninja Turtle when I was young. I wanted to be a Power Ranger. I wanted to be a...
9: Shadowing Johnny at the interview, helping him stay focused, is a friend.
20: This is Avi Waldman. He's one of the smartest, coolest guys I know.
16: Oh, hi there. Hi there, everyone.
9: Is this a team?
16: I'd say so. I think we're all a team. I think connections we have make us stronger as a city.
9: How did you two meet?
16: Parking lot in Osborne recently. I guess the reconnection. He used to be in a band that I really enjoyed 20 years ago almost, yeah. I saw what he was doing online, and I didn't know how I was going to help, but I told him to utilize every avenue, right? I'm in the Exchange District, and he says to me the other day, he's like, it started now. And I was like, Johnny, no, it started 10 years ago. We've been doing this. We've been just going out and walking out the door of our homes, and it's just been like, I met a man the other after Nuit Blanche, I met a man who had schizophrenia at my front door. And it was something that Johnny and I have been talking about. And it's about figuring out where the problem's starting, not just putting a Band-Aid on the problem. Also about the aftercare. Winnipeg just wants to not see the problem, not have the problem. But it's not.
9: Meeting people where they're at. Going after those who peddle the drugs and helping those who are addicted, helping them in a meaningful way. And just when you think it's a serious conversation.
19: How did this all start?
20: Hang on, do you know my name? What's my real name?
19: Johnny Calderon.
20: What are their initials?
19: JC.
20: Okay. Do I kind of look familiar to you?
19: Yeah, you kind of look familiar
20: to me. My mother's name is Mary. People get the word out in many different ways. It's a character. It's because, like, here, if Jesus himself, he must have had a very good sense of humor. A very, very good sense of humor dealing with what he dealt with. And if this is my way to get across what he said, whatever it takes, if you deny Jesus a sense of humor, you deny him the ability to relate to humans. To the Christians out there, I want to let you know that there's different ways of getting the word out, and I mean nothing but respect. And if you took a second to see what I've been doing before any of this Jesus thing, it's just me, and that's it.
19: This is a way to communicate,
20: yeah.
19: And to kind of give voice,
20: yeah,
19: to your calling.
20: You know me by now. I think you know my heart. I want you to know that it's time to change guard, if that makes sense. This generation, we all want the same thing. The generation before us, they want the same thing. The thing is that if we want our voices heard and to shape this city, it's time. The only thing that we need to do is unite and register to vote if you're not. If this entire city has been asking for change. If you want change, you are listening to it right now. If you want change, you can be a part of something huge where the entire country of Canada looks to Winnipeg, who people thought is the butt of the joke that would never happen. It's what I like to call Stabton. If Winnipeg looks at the rest of the country with two respectful middle fingers in the air and says, watch us, and we do it, and every single major city comes to us and says, how did you guys do it? Can we learn from you? That would be the most respectful F you to the rest of the country who thinks that we can't do it.
9: I'm 680 CJOB's Richard Kluche. Thanks for joining us on the News Weekend.
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4: Global news at 3 o'clock. I'm Ross Levitan. An Ontario air ambulance carrying six people is still missing off the coast of Nantucket. The U.S. Coast Guard said it launched a search mission after contact was lost with the plane early this morning. It was traveling from Bermuda to Boston with a patient and their family, as well as a Canadian crew of two pilots and two medical staff on board. The Hamilton-based medical evacuation company Latitude Air Ambulance is in contact with Transport Canada. Canada and the other G7 leaders have agreed to release 100 million barrels of oil and fuel products in the coming weeks. The news comes as the United States war in Iran and Russian war in Ukraine continue to globally impact energy supplies. Canada's government says the country will increase oil production to help boost world supply, but analysts say while this will help in the month of October, given the world uses 30 million barrels of oil every day, of diesel every day, the overall impact will still be minimal. One of the busiest intersections in the city is being repaved this weekend, so if you're in the southern part of the city, be careful at Keniston and Grant. Global's Jeff Braun has details.
29: The work at Keniston Boulevard and Grant Avenue will last until 6 o'clock Sunday evening. Northbound Keniston is down to one lane with no left turns allowed onto Grant. Grant, meantime, is closed in both directions at the intersection. All westbound traffic will have to turn onto northbound Keniston and all eastbound traffic onto southbound Keniston. Jeff Braun, Global News.
4: Elsewhere, Powerview RCMP are looking for a woman they say went missing when running errands. Mounties say a 41-year-old was last seen on Monday in Pine Falls, Sylvia Goulet, after being driven there by family. Police add no one has seen or heard from him since. Anyone with information is asked to contact RCMP or Crime Stoppers. A 22-year-old Aarberg man is dead after a two-vehicle crash on Highway 8 in Riverton, Global's Navi Ball reports.
2: RCMP Corporal Melanie Russell says it happened early Thursday evening when an officer saw a northbound vehicle go speeding by and hit an SUV turning left onto Provincial Road 329. She adds the officer immediately started first aid and called for EMS and fire, as well as additional officers. The 18-year-old man from Aarberg who was driving the speeding vehicle was flown to hospital with life-threatening injuries and remains in critical condition.
6: As for the occupants of the SUV, the driver, a 22-year-old male from Aarberg, was pronounced deceased on scene, and his passenger, a 21-year-old female, also from Aarberg, was transported to a hospital with non-life-threatening injuries.
2: At least 8 people have died in crashes along Highway 8 this year. 4 teenagers died in a crash further south along the same highway a month ago. There were also fatal crashes in July and January. The province has been working to add more safety measures. Navi Ball, Global News.
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4: Today's weather is clear this afternoon, a high of 16 degrees. Tonight, a few clouds and a low of 5. Tomorrow, mainly sunny, a high of 17, then clear and a low of 2 at night. Monday, sunny and a high of 17. Tuesday, sunny and a high of 21. Right now, 16 outside 680 CJOB.
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10: 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We got tickets to give away for the Bomber game on October 10th with Calgary in town. And we have tickets to give away for Destination Dinner Stage, That's Dirty Dancing, also on October 10th. And this morning's question is pretty simple.
11: What is your favorite color?
10: That is the Keeper of the Bridge of Death. In Monty Python and the Holy Grail. And where did this come from? Because we were just kind of having a chat and thought, hey, let's talk about our favorite colors.
12: Yeah, Orange Shirt Day on Wednesday. And orange happens to be my favorite color. I don't wear it all the time, but I do wear it when I have an excuse to wear it. And so I was thinking, why do you have a favorite color? Why is it your favorite color? So we're going to jump in and ask that question of you this morning in order to try and give you some prizes.
10: I will say I'm coming around on orange. It's never been my favorite color, but I've got that Seabears summer hat with, with the orange peak, and the logo has some orange shade, and it was nice seeing all the orange shirts and the fall colors and whatnot. But yeah, 204-780-6868. What is your favorite color? Why is it your favorite color? Do you have a story that you can share, maybe about a particular piece of garb with your favorite color? 204-780-6868. Sarah, would you like to kick us off?
13: Well, first of all, when I saw you had a clip, my mind immediately went to Buddy the Elf. What's your favorite color? So I was thinking that was the clip you were going to play, but that's a good one as well.
14: Oh, you mean this one?
15: Buddy the Elf, what's your favorite color?
30: Hello? Hello?
13: So my favorite color... My favorite color is purple, and it kind of actually does have an origin story because my best friend had claimed her favorite color as what was going to be my favorite color in childhood. And so I was like, well, we can't have the same favorite color.
12: Clearly not.
13: And so I picked purple, and I was just, I guess the thought was, you know, there's blue and red makes purple. That's close enough. And so it's been purple forever for no real reason other than that, honestly. But for garb, I have the PWHL. Their colors are purple, like a really nice purple. And so when they were here for the takeover tour, I got a nice crew neck, royal purple sweater, and I love it.
10: Purple is actually my favorite color as well. and it's like family, you know, the lavenders mm-hmm. and but I remember once I bought a purple suit specifically Ooh. For a Halloween costume so I could dress up as the Joker. But I really liked the suit mm-hmm. and I wore it. And I remember going to the convention center for, I think it was a Power 97, like Powerball Jet Set Satellite concert. And this girl I knew sort of stopped. And you could tell the look on her face was like, what are you wearing? but then she sort of stopped and kind of looked and said, you know, that actually works really well on you. Like, you're damn right it does.
12: It's jarring at first, but then when you take it in, it works.
0: People aren't ready for it. They're not ready for that fashion statement right off the hop.
10: Well, and almost all of my golf shirts have some form of purple. And, like, not just a solid purple, but there's always, like, a pattern or a blotchy, like, looks like paint splatter or whatever. And the annoying thing about that is I still get comments from some guys like, hey, does your shirt come in men's?
0: Oh my gosh. Good one.
10: Yeah. Anyway, what about you, Tyson?
0: Well, when you look at it at a surface level, it seems like a really easy question. What's your favorite color? But I think there's more of a philosophical meaning when you dive deeper into it.
12: Oh, boy.
0: But mine's blue. And I don't really have a reason for it. I just really like blue.
12: Oh, here, I thought you were going to You said it's this big guy trying to. It's like, okay.
0: But this is a safe space, right?
12: Yes, it's a safe space.
0: So I'm a creature of habit. And when I was playing hockey, there was a set of blue underwear.
12: Oh, no.
5: Uh-oh.
0: That I wore for every game.
13: Yeah.
0: For about 2 years.
13: Washed?
0: Sometimes. Sometimes you would have games back-to-back and there wasn't enough time. And
5: you can't wash it. It'll wash the luck out.
0: Exactly. Exactly, Jeff. So, you know, sometimes it worked. Sometimes you got a little bit dirty, but still wore it for 2 years straight.
5: Sometimes you got a stank.
0: Oh, yeah. There is some games where no one was sitting beside me.
10: Oh, man.
13: Tyson.
10: Oh, good for you, Tyson. Forte.
5: Well, okay, my favorite color is blue, just like Tyson. Why? I don't know. I just love it. But I do have to say, I do love the shade of black.
13: Oh my!
5: Hey, like it's all I wear. That's all I wear is black. I just, you know, it makes me look slimming. And I think,
12: oh yeah, you need that help.
5: I think it goes back to my childhood though, where my favorite movie when I was a kid. You know, when you're a kid, you watch like kids love Frozen. I loved The Nightmare Before Christmas. My mom took me to see it in theaters, and she goes, "It's just so dark." And there I was, just like, fixated on the screen. Like, I love the movie so much, and I watched it, and it's based like almost like a black and white movie kind of. So I don't know, maybe it's that's the reason why I
10: that's interesting mm-hmm. Yeah, well, and black goes with like the you can't go wrong wearing black.
12: No.
10: Right.
12: No.
10: There are certain things that I like. There's a pair of shoes I was thinking of buying. Ooh. But they had some colors in them. They're really nice. They actually had Winnipeg happen to have Jets colors. But I haven't gotten them yet, partly because they wouldn't go with a lot of my shirts. Usually with my golf shoes, I keep them like white with maybe a hint of black, and that's it. Because then they'll go with whatever I'm wearing.
5: You see, I can't wear white. Every time I wear white, it's like 10 minutes later after I put on a shirt, it's like, what is that?
10: Why did I buy this bag of Cheetos?
5: Yeah, exactly.
12: Oh, yeah, that's a disaster for me as well. Black shoes, though. This is for the old-time Blue Bomber fans. Tom Clements used to be the starting quarterback for the Blue Bombers, won the Grey Cup in 84. And he would wear these black shoes. And I'm like, what are you doing, man? You're slow enough as it is. They make you look slow.
10: Yeah.
12: They like drag you down. You got to wear white shoes if you want to look fast.
10: That's a good point. That's one of the reasons why I typically don't like to wear black, like, runners. Black dress shoes is a different story. Black boots, different story. But if I'm wearing, like, you know, whether it's a basketball shoe or a golf shoe, whatever, I don't like the black. I had a pair of black Cons, now that I think about it, black Converse shoes. And I liked the shoes, but I just
1: the look never sat right with me.
12: Yeah, too clunky looking. They ground you literally.
1: 204.
12: Not a good way to go.
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27: 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Weather.
20: It's going to be a mix of sun and cloud today, with wind blowing up to 30, gusting up to 50 kilometers an hour, and high of 16. Tonight, partly cloudy with a low of 5, then mainly sunny tomorrow with a high of 17. Monday, sunny and beautiful with a high of 17. Currently, it's mostly sunny and 16 outside of 680 CJOB.
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1: It is Mackling and McGarry in our next segment. Next half hour, we will tell you what's new at the movies. Another busy weekend at the movies. 5 new entries on tap. Most of them are getting not the best reviews, unfortunately.
12: Was there a big surprise last weekend at the box office?
1: Yeah, it was a surprise to me. It was Avengers Endgame Encore.
12: Yes, that's right.
1: Because it re-releases... sometimes do okay, but they don't make $86 million their opening weekend worldwide. I think it was $26 million domestically and then all close to another $60 million internationally. But people wanted to go see these updated, they added some new post-credit scenes that tie into the next big movie, Avengers Doomsday, which comes out in December. Although apparently...
12: Uh-oh. Struck not a nerve every, here.
1: Not everybody got to see those scenes.
12: No.
1: Because they, so the, if you've seen the ads, they have this thing they now call See It in Infinity Vision.
12: Okay.
1: Which is, it's just some stupid marketing thing they've come up with to make it sound cooler. You have to be in an Infinity Vision certified theater, basically non-IMAX. They had to create this because in December when Endgame opens, Dune Part 3 also opens, and Dune got they claimed the IMAX. So, and that's lucrative. Marvel and Disney just made up this Infinity Vision thing. But apparently it sounds like these extra scenes are, like, if you went to see it in a non-Infinity Vision theater, you didn't get to see them.
12: Oh, well, so, that's like, not great.
1: If I went to a regular theater, sat through 3 hours of that movie, which I've already seen 10 times, and didn't get those post-credit scenes, I would have been mad.
12: And there's some sort of race between Avengers and Avatar?
1: Yes, that's right. Avatar is currently the all-time worldwide leading box office with $2.9 billion or something like that. And Avengers Endgame needed to make $125 million in this release to pass it. And it looks like it just might. So more on what's new at the movies in our next segment. And I want to find out what Mr. Mackling is watching on TV when he has a moment or two to sit down and watch something. But as we've been telling you in Global News, and we were talking about it this week, want to kind of put a button on this. We've been hearing from some American mayors who are trying to encourage Canadians to reconsider boycotting travel across the border.
12: Border crossings have seen a dip or a big drop since the start of the trade war last year, but it has led to more Canadians spending their dollars here in Manitoba. Here's Global's Vasilios Bellos.
2: Yeah, we're worried when we cross the border. And I think more so for me because I'm not white.
6: Many Canadians still don't feel comfortable traveling to the United States, but Minneapolis Mayor Jacob Frey is hoping people will reconsider.
7: Hey, Canadians, we like you guys. We miss you. We don't think of you as the 51st state.
6: According to Statistics Canada, more than 3 million Canadians returned from the United States in January of 2025. That number dropped to about 2.3 million in the first month of this year.
8: We're trying to resolve, you know, a time of high divisiveness, not just again within the United States, but across the world.
6: Fargo Mayor Josh Boshy echoing his Minneapolis counterpart's call, saying the tourism impact since the start of the trade war has been felt in his city.
8: We've always, again, considered Canada to be, you know, cousins to us as North Dakotans. And, you know, we'd love to see them back at the family reunion.
6: Many Winnipeggers we spoke to appreciate the messages, but still don't feel ready to make the trip.
21: Minneapolis is a fairly progressive state. I would love to visit, but, you know, I just don't feel comfortable crossing the border even.
22: Give us deals or, like, try to entice us to go because we just don't feel safe going.
6: Others deciding keeping their dollars outside the United States is important.
23: And I would go if I had something to do that, but I personally want to make a statement.
6: Many Manitobans instead opting to spend their travel time closer to home or across Canada.
24: We're welcoming and we want them to pick Manitoba.
6: Travel Manitoba's Strategic Engagement Vice President Louise Waldman says they're hearing from more Canadians that they want to visit the province, vital considering tourism's economic impact.
24: Tourism is a $2 billion a year industry. It is a tariff-free export sector, and it creates, you know, directly and indirectly 25,000 jobs in every corner of the province.
6: Many school divisions across Manitoba have also opted not to travel south of the border, saying any school trips to the United States would not be approved at this time. Vasilios Bellos, Global News.
12: You know, Minneapolis is such a world-class city, and we throw that and bandy that phrase around, attach it to a lot of things, but Minneapolis creates and has so many unique opportunities. I've yet to attend an NFL game at their new stadium, and I'm really anxious and excited to do so. But you know what would make me more anxious right now, Brett, is the idea of having to hand over my cell phone at the border. I'm not saying that that's happening, but we've been told that it can happen. And I'm not prepared to make plans to go to an NFL football game, as an example, and then get to the border and go, oh, yeah, you know what? We don't like the way you're some of the things you're sharing on Instagram or some of the text messages you shared with your friends. No, thanks. We're not interested. I don't need that stress.
1: Yeah. I don't want to have to worry about that either. Or even just what do you do? You work on the radio. Oh, yeah.
12: Mm.
1: Yeah. What do you talk about? You ever talk about politics?
12: Could be a pretty short conversation, right?
1: Yeah.
12: Which radio station? Not to give anybody at the border listening any ideas on the quickest way and easiest way to keep Brett and I out of the United States, but it would be pretty simple, I think.
1: And the question of the day for Mr. Furness, don't call them first. You'll see why. Call Mr. Furness, 204-832-6243. The question that we asked yesterday, what do you think of Mayor Jacob Frey wanting Canadians to come back? 72% say, I'm not crossing the border until Trump is out. Just under 15% say, I would happily visit or have recently visited our neighbors in Minnesota. 12% say, I don't have a problem with Minnesota, but I'm still reluctant to enter the U.S. And just about 1.5% say, I'll go if Frey comes here first.
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10: Good afternoon. I'm Ross Levitan. We are just 30 minutes away from the Winnipeg Blue Bombers pregame show here on 680 CJOB ahead of tonight's matchup against the Montreal Alouettes. There's only four games left in the Bombers' regular season, and oh, are they ever in a push here to make the postseason? They'll get reinforcements today as well. Pokey Wilson is back after missing two games, and Michael Griffin is back on the defensive side to the starting lineup, and they'll need it. The Alouettes, the number one team in the CFL right now, although the Bombers were able to get a win in late August against them. Again, the game is at 6, but our Bombers pregame show starts at 4.

0: against the New York Rangers. And in baseball, we've got the playoffs second round. The divisional round is underway. Already one final and another game that is ongoing. There's four games on the schedule. The White Sox got a 3-0 win over Cleveland. Bottom of the first, still 0-0 between the LA Dodgers and the Atlanta Braves. At 5:30, it'll be the Yankees visiting the Rays. And at 7:30, Milwaukee hosts the San Diego Padres. I'm Ross Levitan, and that is sports on 680 CJOB.
1: When games are played, when there's a trade, sports news has been made. You'll hear all about it. 25 after the hour on 680 CJOB.
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0: Global news at 3:30. I'm Ross Levitan. A dispute over moose hunting and a check stop at Bloodvein River First Nation is putting the province at odds with the community. The First Nation has been stopping vehicles entering the community to prevent drugs and alcohol from coming in, but has also been discouraging hunters from accessing nearby Crown land. The province issued a cease and desist order in September, warning the move could fuel negative reactions towards Indigenous people. The Manitoba Wildlife Federation says several hunters

0: been turned away, but argues the area's moose population is stable. Grand Chief Kira Wilson says the community is concerned about protecting a declining moose population and says the province's order doesn't address the concerns. The Assembly of Manitoba Chiefs is urging the province to meet with the First Nation to find a solution. Canada Transport Minister Stephen McKinnon says the government is monitoring the situation and working with authorities as the search for a missing Ontario air ambulance continues. Air and ground crews are searching off the coast of Nantucket as the plane was flying from Bermuda to Boston. Six people were on the plane, including a passenger, family member from Bermuda, and a crew of four Canadians. The U.S. Coast Guard says two aircraft, two boats, and one helicopter team are assisting in the search. Global News time is 3:31. 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
0: Mix of sun and clouds today in Winnipeg, clearing this afternoon, a high of 16 degrees. We've reached that right now. Tonight, a few clouds and a low of 5. Tomorrow, mainly sunny, a high of 17, then clear and a low of 2. Monday, sunny and a high of 17. Tuesday, a high of 21 with sunny skies. Right now, 16 degrees outside 680 CJOB.
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4: It's Mackling and McGarry. This hour of The Start is brought to you by your new local McDonald's restaurant at the intersection of Grant and Keniston. Cruise in today. Not sure if Forte is playing the song Armageddon for a reason as we get ready to introduce our next guest. Mr. Mackling, who's waiting on the line?
5: Reggie Giacchini, Global National reporter, correspondent, our friend in the United States Capitol, joins us now. Reggie, good morning.
6: Good morning.
5: Are you all set for what's to come over the next, is it 32 days now before the midterms?
6: It's 32 days. It's 31 days. It feels like forever and feels like it's going to be pretty quick here. And it feels like it's going to be like every other election cycle here where the polls say one thing and maybe it's going to be something else.
5: So Donald Trump, the president of the United States, intending to head to states that normally wouldn't require his presence at this point of his presidential term. Tell us all about that.
6: Yeah, I mean, look, this is pretty remarkable that you have the president of the United States with an approval rating of around 29 or 30% and a job approval on the economy at 17% out and about around the United States in some of the deepest Republican strongholds that exist, like Alabama and Oklahoma, trying to drum up support to get Republican voters out on midterms. Typically, a midterm sees lower turnout. And the question is going to be, number one, does that low approval for Donald Trump actually, you know, create a bit of a catch-22 and drum up some Democrat support, but also it just does those low approval numbers, do those low approval numbers actually have an impact on the Republicans that he's standing up and trying to back? And that includes Texas Senate Republican candidate Ken Paxton, who is mired in conspiracy here that Donald Trump backed and is actually underwater to a Democrat. There's a lot that could happen over the next 30 days, and it's a real question as to whether Donald Trump's policies are actually going to hurt Republicans even more over the next 4 weeks.
4: And with Congress officially out until after the midterms, with few legislative wins to tell people, you know, when they return home, and it looks like the data is suggesting the Democrats are gaining momentum.
6: Yeah, absolutely they are. And again, we have to remember the polls in 2018 were sort of okay and bang on. The polls in 2020, 22, and 24 were all over the place, and many of them were wrong. And ultimately, Donald Trump is president now, even though they had been predicting a Kamala Harris presidency. Most of the polls right now do suggest that Republicans are underwater and will likely lose the House. The question is going to be, do Democrats have enough strength around the country to try and pick off some of those Republican incumbents in the Senate, maybe in Maine, maybe in Texas, and potentially take back full control of Washington? Again, Republicans are at home with really only that kind of one big beautiful bill to push as their big solid piece of legislation. Everything else kind of stumbled. And it's a question here as to whether the missteps of Donald Trump on the foreign stage, particularly Iran and the fight with Canada, you know, make it more difficult for Republicans around the country.
5: If Congress hadn't ceded its power so dramatically over the last couple of years here, Reggie, this might not even be close in terms of a race. And the Democrats, unfortunately, don't have much leadership. It's really down to the candidates in the one-off races, isn't it?
6: It's down to the candidates, and even more important than that, Greg, it's down to the money. And Republicans have a lot more of it than Democrats do right now. Democrats, I mean, we need to point out, they are historically unpopular, and leadership is a bit of a mess in Washington. And some, you know, there's still a bit of a fight here between the centrist Democrats and the progressive Democrats that's causing a bit of a fight within the party. But Republicans have the cash. And in this kind of an election cycle, we are seeing it being used. Again, though, it's being used in bizarre places. There's something like $250 million has been dropped into specific races in Texas, which is supposed to be ruby red. It's been moving purple. If a Democrat is able to squeak out a win here, this would be devastating to the Republican Party.
4: And you talk about the money. There is government money that was used to fund some ads for Donald Trump. And am I understanding correctly that a whole bunch of lines got crossed here?
6: Yes, they did. And it's a question of when political messaging becomes propaganda, or is it a public service announcement? Because the White House claims that this is a PSA. The issue is, one of the ads that ran in pretty heavy rotation on college football last Saturday and on NFL Sunday, it was simply a repurposing of Trump's 2024 campaign ad that they had to pause at the end of it to get that kind of statement out of there. And they're claiming that this is a PSA to try and get rid of socialism in this country and to make sure that the borders are protected. But it very clearly says paid for with government funds. And it's a question as to whether Americans want to see their money or their donations going into an ad, which is potentially seen as a violation here, because people like the president or whatever can't be politicking if they are not in a position to be politicking, trying to claim that it's a PSA. So, I mean, Democrats are outraged by this. Watchdog groups are outraged by this. The White House is outraged by the outrage.
5: The Republicans tried to catch Jack Smith in a variety of different lies in their eyes and tried to hold Jack Smith, the former counsel on behalf of the federal government, into all sorts of accounts. And to try and suggest that he was at an NBA basketball game when he was somewhere else entirely. What the heck went down there?
6: So, I mean, this is also incredible that here we are in 2026 and the Republicans are still focused on what happened after the 2020 election. And they are still trying to go after the special counsel that investigated all of the actions of the president that led up to January 6th. Still, there was a moment, there was a perjury gotcha moment that went wrong for Republicans who, again, tried to say that Jack Smith was at an Atlanta Hawks game, trying to potentially tie him to being in some kind of potential collusion or private meeting with Fani Willis, who was the prosecutor in the state of Georgia. Ultimately, it would turn out that this was a Hawkeyes game. It was in Maryland. It was potentially so he could go see Caitlin Clark. And Republicans just didn't piece things together. And it's now a question as to whether any of that was actually true and whether these text messages even existed. And again, there are questions that are coming up. What does this do to potentially lower interest rates and lower, you know, concerns about the economy when everybody is still trying to relitigate Donald Trump's loss from 6 years ago?
5: Apparently the assistant that held up that sign and that printout in massive size lost out on a job, was supposed to move to a job.
6: I mean,
5: in the
6: you need
5: White
6: to see
5: House
6: the video
5: today.
6: When the camera zooms in on one of the faces of one of the senators who realizes what's going on, and her jaw is kind of agape. It is an incredible moment in the Senate.
5: All right, Reggie, never any shortage of things to discuss with you. Thanks for this.
6: Thank you.
4: Global's Reggie Cicchini joining us live from D.C. And Reggie's right. I will add, that whole exchange was hilarious because that one senator's going after him hard. He says, you were at this basketball game, you're a dirtbag. And then one of the other, he said, well, I was at a Maryland basketball game in Iowa. And then another senator says, you mean the Hawkeyes?
5: Not the Hawks. Not the Atlanta Hawks in Georgia. Yeah, that assistant that held up that sign was supposed to get some job in the White House. Got told yesterday, you're toxic. You're not allowed.
4: Oh, man. Yeah,
5: goodbye.
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0: 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It's going to be a mix of sun and cloud today with wind blowing up to 30, gusting up to 50 kilometers an hour and a high of 16. Tonight, partly cloudy with a low of 5, then sunny tomorrow with a high of 17. Nice and sunny Monday with a high of 17. Currently, it's 16 and mostly sunny outside of 680 CJOB.
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4: But right now we want to talk about Alberta's West Coast pipeline proposal, now called Pacific Link. It's been declared a project in the national interest by the federal government. Prime Minister Mark Carney says that bringing an additional million barrels a day from the Alberta oil sands to the West Coast will let the world see Canada as a trusted energy supplier.
5: Carney also said that oil demand is expected to, quote, continue to be significant for decades to come, even under any plausible net zero scenario. Global oil supply, meanwhile, is becoming more volatile, as we know, with the U.S. war against Iran. So the question is, Carney asks, who will emerge as the world's trusted suppliers? It should be us. It must be Canada. What could that Western flow of oil mean to the rest of North America? Patrick DeHaan, petroleum analyst with Gas Buddy, joins us now, regular contributor here on 680 CJOB. Good morning, Patrick.
1: Good morning. Thanks for having me.
5: Well, I appreciate your insight on this, and we'll ask you about sort of the day-to-day things in the world of gas prices. But before we ask you about the implications of this pipeline, should it get built for the United States, do you believe it will go ahead, Patrick?
1: It's a million-dollar question. It's hard to know, but it's easy to see why it would potentially get built. Canada and the U.S. obviously have seen an increase in trade tensions, and diversifying away from the U.S. Seems logical at this point. Especially given the fact that much of Canada's crude oil heads down into the U.S. and at a discount. Building this pipeline would certainly allow Canada to sell more of its oil abroad and likely at a higher price. So it makes sense for Canada. Unfortunately, it's come to this, but it certainly could go ahead. The question is, how long will it take to get built, I think, at this point?
4: So, Patrick, on your X account yesterday, you had a warning. At the very least, a heads up the impact the functioning Pacific Link might have on refineries in parts of the United States. What do you see?
1: Well, I think the risk is that ultimately, if Canada starts sending more oil through this pipeline that gets built, keep in mind, TransCanada is also increasing capacity on their pipeline out to the west coast of Canada. So as more oil potentially gets diverted, certainly Canada has a nice bargaining chip here, and that should be also a wake-up call in the U.S. for refineries that have relied on Canadian oil. That oil may be harder to come by if Canada so chooses. And more of that Canadian oil heading out of the U.S. Puts the question into play of what if Canada decides to sell more of its oil and export it to other areas aside from the U.S.
5: You can follow Patrick DeHaan on X, formerly known as Twitter. Do you still call it Twitter? I do, almost always, Patrick.
1: You know, it's kind of like one of those things. I still call it Twitter. X is just, yeah, it's interesting. But, yeah, either way, we can call it Twitter.
5: At gasbuddy.com. Gas Buddy Guy on Twitter/X, Patrick DeHaan at Gas Buddy Guy. So the pushback on your take was something else to see, man. You had thousands of engagements on that post yesterday. This just highlights how contentious conversation around fuel pricing is right now. Is that fair to say?
1: Well, there's a lot of boneheaded Americans that don't seem to realize how much oil Canada sends the U.S. And the boneheaded Americans respond is, we don't need Canada. Of course, I know a lot differently than that. And it's that kind of attitude, that just really drives me nuts. It's, you know, it's fed directly from the leadership, if you can call it that, in the U.S. And it gets frustrating to see the disconnect, you know, and it's unfortunate, you know, to hear the program that Canadians, and I understand it, don't want to travel south, and we continue to see escalation. So there's a lot of Canadians that probably hate Americans right now, and there's a lot of Americans that feel the opposite. And, you know, it should be a wake-up call to the U.S. as well that, you know, this is a smart move for Canada, should be a wake-up call to stop with the rhetoric about what has happened with Canada. It's unfortunate that, you know, that's happened. It's stupid. It's foolish.
4: So what sort of a disruption then might it, like, let's say this goes ahead and it actually diverts stuff away from their refineries. Is that something that could end up causing shortages for them or cause their prices to go up? Like, what could the potential fallout be?
1: Absolutely. I mean, the largest refinery in the Midwest, which ironically feeds into Canada, into the prairies, is fed 85% by Canadian crude oil. So the risk is that, you know, at some point down the road, if Canada so chose, you know, if oil companies in Alberta chose to flex a little bit of muscle and, you know, maybe even for a week just sent a signal that, you know, we have a bargaining chip here, it would put in peril a lot of the U.S.'s refineries, especially in areas like the Rockies, the Plains, the Midwest, and Great Lakes. Obviously, that would significantly impact Canadian jobs as well, but it's a risk. And the U.S. is a risk to Canadians, and, you know, which is why this pipeline project is potentially moving forward.
5: We've heard this conversation around a potential moratorium on diesel exports from the United States. I don't have any idea whether this goes through or not. What are the impacts of that? And the conversations before we let you go around the diesel refining capacity in Canada. One of our listeners just saying Canada better start building some refineries. Is that necessary? Yeah. And the diesel capacity. You know, my research tells me most of the diesel we use, we in fact refine here in Canada, Patrick.
1: Yeah, that's correct. The diesel export ban wouldn't have really a huge impact on a normal day. I would point out, though, that the Irving Oil Refinery in New Brunswick is undergoing a significant turnaround right now. So there may temporarily be some diesel heading into the Maritimes temporarily. But, you know, your listener is not wrong with saying Canada probably should think more seriously about its own energy infrastructure. Because the two are very intertwined. And if you look at Norway, for example, they haven't stopped the flow of crude oil. Canada has vast natural resources, but it's choosing not to allow companies to develop those natural resources. Norway's had a different stance. It's allowed companies to develop those resources, and it's used taxes and revenue from those resources to move away from fossil fuel energy. So, you know, Canada has resources. It can choose what it'd like to do with them. Canada seems more willing to block the ability of other countries to buy those resources, but there certainly could be a different path for Canada if it chooses to build more of its own energy infrastructure. It could market those and sell those products overseas and certainly do so handsomely and do very well.
4: And Patrick, one more thing I was curious to ask you about, a headline that caught me off guard this morning at globalnews.ca. Texas declares state of emergency over fuel shortage. The governor has declared the state of emergency over a shortage of diesel fuel. How concerning is this in terms of, like, could we see more of this in other jurisdictions?
1: It's not concerning at all because there is no shortage, but that's the only mechanism that the governor has to exert power. So, you know, you have to make a declaration that there is an emergency in order to have additional powers, and that's why Texas is doing that, because only by that declaration can they basically allow truckers to use dyed diesel, which is tax-free, and that's why they're doing it. Basically, they're doing it to manipulate the market ahead of the U.S. midterm election and drive prices lower. The U.S. remains a net exporter of diesel, selling approximately 1.5 million barrels of diesel a day to the global market. So there's no shortage, but the governor has to make a declaration that there is in order to obtain those powers to be able to allow truckers to use tax-free diesel.
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4: Patrick Tahan joining us live on 680 CJOB from Gas Buddy Petroleum. 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
7: Global news at 4 o'clock. I'm Ross Levitan. A dispute over a check stop at a northern First Nation community turning away hunters for hunting on Crown land is causing a divide. The premier has urged the First Nation to reconsider, but concerns about the low moose population is top of mind for the community. The province issued a cease and desist to Blood Vein River First Nation in September about turning licensed hunters away from the public Crown land, saying it'll incite a negative reaction towards Indigenous people. The nation set up a check stop to prevent drugs and alcohol in the community, but also used it to discourage hunters from coming because of low moose population. Manitoba Wildlife Federation says they've had a few hunters turned away and say the moose population is actually stable. Grand Chief Kira Wilson says the community's concerns cannot be reduced to an inconvenience for hunters, and a cease and desist won't resolve the issue. The release also says the nation has been calling for effective policing, but when it falls short, chiefs and council are left to find ways to keep people safe. The Assembly of Manitoba Chiefs calls on the province to meet with the nations to address the concerns. Transport Minister Stephen McKinnon is watching and hoping for a safe return of six people, including four Canadian crew members, on an air ambulance that is missing. Air and ground crews are searching off the coast of Nantucket, Massachusetts, as the plane was flying from Bermuda to Boston. The U.S. Coast Guard says two aircrafts, two boats, and one helicopter are assisting in the search. Global News Time is 4:01. 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
9: Obviously, we chewed up a bunch of yards overall. I mean, you lose, so you can't. It's all three phases, right? You got to be better all over.
10: Continuing to work, continuing to stick together. Understand that, you know, we're on our way. We do some things really well, and there's some things that we got to work on, and we got to be more consistent throughout the game.
11: Got to look at ourselves in the mirror and say we got to be better. That's on everybody. I think in the locker room, we're a brotherhood. We're united. This doesn't break us. This doesn't define us. Our record doesn't define who we are. I think y'all seen some good things from us throughout the season, also some bad things. So we just leave it up to the outside of the locker room. I know inside the locker room, we know what we got. We know who we are. And we're always prepared for what's to come.
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12: Well, well, well. What a precarious position we find the Winnipeg Blue Bombers in as we begin today's broadcast. Week 18, the Bombers sitting fifth in the CFL's Western Division, thanks to Calgary's win yesterday. However, the Bombers, with the appropriate number of wins, could finish as high as third. They could finish second if BC lets this one go against Toronto. Great things can happen for the Bombers, but it would start with a second win over the Montreal Alouettes this season. We are live from Percival Molson Stadium in Montreal. I am Derek Taylor, alongside the Hall of Famers, Doug Brown, and Mr. Ed Tate from BlueBombers.com. Doug Brown, now known in these parts as Three Huevos Rancheros, Doug Brown.
13: Yeah, I overdo it a little bit when it comes to the culinary options here in Montreal. This place just ruins me financially. It's you come out here, all the money made from any broadcast is long ago spent. Dinners and shopping, and I'm wearing new shoes right now, and huevos rancheros, and just everything changes your life out here. It's very expensive, very dangerous to come out here with your wife, especially. You know, another night in the hotel, and holy smokes. So, yeah, it adds up. But what a place to be. I love Montreal. Let me tell you. I was recruited by McGill back in the day, university. I should have came here. It's amazing.
12: It could have been Dr. Doug Brown, the Hall of Famer, had you come to.
13: Could have been something.
12: It could have been. I could have made something of myself.
13: Yeah.
12: Ed Tate from BlueBombers.com. This is a massive game.
14: It is a massive game. I was just going to tell Doug I could get him some McDonald's coupons if he wants to go a little bit cheaper for breakfast tomorrow. So
13: it'd probably be even the McDonald's out here would probably be okay. Top shelf. Okay? They'd put they put truffles on it or something.
14: This you're right, DT. This is a crazy important game for this team right now. I keep coming back to that game against Toronto last week, that if they had closed that out, we wouldn't be as tight going into this one as we are right now. But we've said all along, too, that, you know, when a team starts asking for favors from somebody else in the division, you know you're in a bad way. And for the longest time in Winnipeg, we weren't used to that, right? It was just everybody else was in full chase mode of the Blue Bombers. And now here the Bombers are today waking up in last place in the division, looking up at everybody else. It adds even more urgency to an already heightened situation.
13: We'd be clinching the West right about now. Back in the good old days, right?
12: Ordinarily, in those 14-4 seasons.
13: It's like, have we clinched yet? And exactly. We'd be like, oh, this game means nothing.
12: And we'll run through the scenarios here in the pregame show. Next week's game against Calgary is the biggest game in forever.
13: In the history of football.
12: Pretty much the biggest game in the history of football.
13: Interplanetary.
12: They need to win one of the other three games to go with that to make sure they make the playoffs. Why not this one? Why not this one against the Montreal Alouettes? Today's game brought to you by Play Now, Bet on Blue. Enjoy responsibly. Football weather in October. 16 degrees here in Montreal. Increasing cloudiness. Everything looks pretty good. A low of +5 overnight. You're probably not so concerned about that back home, but 16 degrees and good for football. We'll talk about Doug's restaurant exploits. We'll talk about Ed haranguing hotel personnel. It's been an adventure here in Montreal. I keep seeing Poulet Rouge commercials back home. I hit it up. Highly recommend as far as fast food goes. But that's how Doug and I are a little different. Let's move on to a little game I like to call Dealer's Choice. I have some topics to discuss. They are about today's game, about the Bombers' place within the CFL's West Division, about funny things that coaches have said to us in post-game shows. It's all coming up in a little game I like to call Dealer's Choice. The gentleman will select, and we will discuss. Ed Tate, let's go to you first in Dealer's Choice.
14: I'll take the first one on your list here, DT. Over-under.
12: Over-under. Over-under, zero interceptions for the Bombers' defense tonight. The 7 interceptions they've made are the fewest in the league, and Davis Alexander has only thrown 3, the fewest in the league. Will the Bombers get one?
14: I say they'll get one. And you're right, those numbers from Davis Alexander are why he's an MOP candidate, right? And that, on the other hand,
13: he's only thrown 3 the entire season?
14: Yeah.
13: Because he
12: 29 touchdowns, 3 interceptions.
13: He pushes the ball down the field. Granted, he's got some amazing receivers that in one-on-one jump ball situations, they're going to come down. But, wow, and only 3?
14: You said 7 for Winnipeg as a defense, right?
12: Yep.
14: So here's a number. Last week I was at the banquet where the 1988 and 1990 Bombers were put into the Bomber Hall of Fame. And this is my favorite stat. I was talking to Les Brown in Bomber history. In that 1990 season, Winnipeg's defense had 48 interceptions. 48. And the two corners, Les Brown had 14 and Rod Hill had 12. So between their two corners, they had 26 interceptions and 48 as a team. And so when you say we're 14 games into this season and Winnipeg's defense has 7, wow.
12: Football has changed.
14: Yes.
12: Pretty dramatic. I remember Ed Gainey had 10 in like 2018, and it was such a – or 2017.
14: To get
12: like,
14: the double digits now is amazing, right?
12: It would be absurd.
14: Even as a team.
12: Because Vernon Adams had thrown 5 coming into this week, right? And that guy doesn't mind throwing the ball into some spaces that he probably shouldn't. It's a different game. A turnover would be a big plus because they need something to slow down this Montreal attack. All right, Doug Brown, to you in Dealer's Choice.
13: I'll go with they're human beings, Doug.
12: They're human beings, Doug. Is this the best possible receiving core the Bombers can put out? Pokey Wilson, Tim White, Nick Dembski, Dorian Singer, and Tommy Neal. That's the 5 that will start today. Is this the best possible combination that they have on their roster?
13: Yeah, without question. I think that's very obvious, and it's disappointing it's taken this long. Granted, it was an injury situation before we got Pokey back, but the involvement of Singer has shown up and proven that he belongs in the starting rotation, and he now is, and it's just it makes you wonder what could have been had he had involvement in this with the number of close games, and could he have provided a spark in other games with his abilities that could have led to some different outcomes if he hadn't been brought to the roster so late in the season.
12: If not for injuries, we might not have seen Dorian Singer this season, right? Dembski's injury gets him into the lineup, and then Pokey's injury keeps him in the lineup. And now, he puts up 100 in the first half last week and two touchdowns and 200 yards in three games. He can't now leave the lineup, but if not for injury, Ed Tate, we might never have seen him.
14: Yeah, it's interesting, isn't it? Because, they mess around with the ratio sometimes, but we saw it right from the training camp. And in that preseason game in Saskatoon, remember, he and Taylor Elgersma had an instant chemistry too. So there's an awful lot to like with him in the lineup here today. And to your point, this is the best I think this receiving corps has looked in a while. You just like to see him stay healthy now in the final four and see what they could do. There's a couple guys that, with a great little push here at the end of the year could still get to 1,000 yards, including Tim White and Nick Dembski would have to have a decent run here in the final four to get to 1,000. And Pokey's not that far off either. So I think this is as dynamic as it's been in a while.
12: Curious to see how much Kevin Clarcius is the right depth receiver. We'll see how much he factors into today's game because he's done some nice things when he's had an opportunity. And Dante Daniels with 9 catches for 95 yards in his rookie season. Ed Tate, back to you in Dealer's Choice. It is 4:11. We're just about 2 hours from kickoff here in Montreal.
14: I will go with Don't Let Me Forget.
12: Don't Let Me Forget, Ed Tate, to look at the two rookie tight ends in this game. Winnipeg's Dante Daniels, 6'6", 272 pounds, and the 8th overall pick, Rowan Jones, a late add to the Montreal roster this season. Part of a fascinating receiving corps for Montreal, 6'3", 246. He can move and he can catch, and I'm excited to see. It's Montreal has all the tight ends and fullbacks in the world. Winnipeg is dipping its toe into that pool, and they're both high draft picks and both different players. I'm excited to watch them both.
14: Yeah, and both went to U.S. schools, right? NC State for Dante Daniels, and is it Arkansas?
12: That is correct.
14: Yeah, for Rohan Jones. I know the Bombers were interested in Rohan Jones in the draft this year, but he got picked by signed by an NFL team and went to their camp, and I think they wanted somebody right away. But what a pick for Montreal to get him 8th overall. And it's right, for the longest time and through Doug's career with the Bombers, the tight end really didn't exist, I don't think, as a receiving option. And it seems to have swung back that way now to what it was in the 70s and into the 80s in the CFL, where you've got this big target on the end instead of an offensive lineman. And as a fan, I love it. And yeah, so I'm going to be like UDT. I'm going to be watching those two big dudes and hope they at least get their hands on the ball once.
13: So helpful from a protection aspect as well, right? It can really, when you're a defensive end, you want a clean one-on-one off the edge. And all of a sudden there's a tight end to your side, and now is he going to chip you? Is he, are you going to get double-teamed? Is he going to hold you up and then do a late release? And there's so many variables now, and it really affects the defense in terms of what they do. And, of course, there's the old saying that if you ever get blocked by a tight end, you should not be on the roster as a defensive lineman.
12: Which some of these tight ends that we'll discuss, we'll talk in depth about it, because Montreal is unique in the CFL. Some of these guys are the size of the Willie Jeffersons and even bigger. But three big slot backs, two fullbacks, and two extra offensive linemen means Montreal can do just what. Oh, we're going to 7 offensive linemen? Let's go. We're going 6, and Ventrelli's going to run into the end zone and catch a touchdown pass 2 weeks ago against Hamilton? Absolutely. Massive slot backs, fullbacks in the backfield. And then, oh, by the way, would it surprise either of you to know that Montreal has allowed the fewest sacks in the CFL this season with 12? Because your quarterback can scramble and you can max protect pretty quickly with any one
13: and
12: of the 9 guys.
13: The most.
12: That is absolutely wow. Correct. So maybe more big slot backs are in the Bombers' future. All right, 3 more categories available to you, Doug Brown, in Dealer's Choice.
13: Don't at me, Derek.
12: Don't at me, Doug Brown, but I would have liked Jake Ceresna to sit out this game. Missed the second half against Toronto, missed the first 2 days of practice, and then on the closed practice was limited, so whatever that means. Agree, disagree, that Jake Ceresna maybe sit this one out. And week is hugely important.
13: I know Al Couture, so Al Couture's not going to put him out here if there's any chance he's going to make things worse or re-injury. If there's any concern like that, then he wouldn't be dressed for this game. So I'm 100% on board with him playing. Defensive linemen are probably the toughest guys on the team. Derek, you should know that. And so Ceresna, yeah, he should definitely be out here.
0: without question.
12: Am I crazy? Because next week's game against Calgary is so hugely important. I don't want to say you could let this one go if you really wanted to, because that's going too far. But next week's game is so critically important. I want everybody at as close to 100% as possible. And Cerezna did not practice from what we saw at all.
14: The only thing with that, DT, is you kind of have to live in the moment, right? And if you're thinking too much about next week, you can still get a game, get a win here today. And if Jake Cerezna says, I'm good to go, it's going to be really hard as your coach. And if he gets the clearance from Alcantara, as Doug said, I want him in the lineup. I want him in the lineup for right now. And you know, I don't think about next week against Calgary until I get through this one. So, there's no question that he's dinged up. But so is Brady. So is Dembski. Pokey Wilson's just coming back. Some of these, everybody's got a knock on them or something. I would rather go to war with Jake Cerezna in there than watching from the sidelines.
12: Yeah, the only thing that makes me say that is a win today is fantastic. A win next week is almost twice as valuable.
14: I get you.
12: When you consider the playoff standings. So having everybody, nobody get injured today, nobody get nicked up. Pokey's two fingers better be just as good today as they are next week. Everybody's ready to go, because next week at home versus Calgary is enormous. Ed Tate, two remain. Double duty for Trey, and with Calgary winning, are available.
14: I will go with double duty for Trey.
12: Double duty for Trey. Trey Vavil starting on the corner and returning. Getting a start in the corner with Ridge Tejada being demoted to the backup after a couple of starts. Do you think Trey can do all of both jobs, starting defense and returner?
14: I think he can. I would be worried about asking him to do that for an entire season. But, again, in the moment here, I like it. I like the way he plays corner, and it's not a slight of a way Ridge Tejada's played. But Trey Vavil is very aggressive on the corner there. He attacks.
1: He accelerates.
14: Yeah, he attacks the pass when it's in the air. He's a pretty good tackler. Now, he takes a beating on kick returns too, right? And so that's to your point, DT. If he is in defense and gets nicked up or hurts his shoulder on a tackle, then that really, really impacts the return game. I'm not even sure who they'd go to next.
12: Singer.
14: Probably Dorian Singer.
12: Singer,
14: yeah, because
12: Gavin
14: Cobb's not on the roster anymore. So that's the risk you take with this, is that you take a dynamic kick returner potentially out of the lineup if he gets hurt on defense. But if you ask him, he'll say, I'll play special teams, put me on defense, and come up with an offensive package for me too, because I'll go out there and do that.
0: Then go route.
14: Yeah,
12: go route would be the way. His defensive assignment, he's the corner where Tyson Philpott is the receiver. So, Doug, this will be put to the test, let's say. Trey Vavil's skills will be put to the test in this one against the league's leading receiver on many snaps.
13: Yeah, I mean, he's not brand new to the CFL, but he's new enough where he's like, yeah, I don't know who Philpott is kind of thing. He's one of those guys, right? You get American players on your team, and they don't know the background. And sometimes the best thing, they don't know the resume of these guys. They haven't seen enough tape on them. They've seen what's happened of late, and they don't know the lore and the superstardom behind some of these players, and that's the best attitude to have going. It's granted, you don't want to ever take any player for granted, but Trey Vavil has the right kind of attitude against playing against these guys. He's like, whatever, I got it. So, and he's game. He's got an excellent. He's just up for any challenge they throw at him, and that's what you want in a teammate.
12: 14 games for the Alouettes so far. Tyson Philpott, 108 catches for 1,528 yards. He is going to break the record for most yards in a season by a Canadian, and he's now 72 yards off the pace of Alan Pitt's all-time single-season record. Montreal's going to sew up the East, so he's not getting 2,000. But he looks destined to break the all-time receiving record in a single season for a Canadian. We'll see a lot, I would presume, of 6-23 in this one. All right, the final category is with Calgary winning. Bombers need to beat Calgary next week and win one of its other three games to make the playoffs. I was pouring through it last night, and I think this gets it done. If you end up in tiebreakers,
13: just to get the crossover.
12: Just to get the crossover.
13: Just to make the playoffs.
12: You could, if you beat Calgary and end up in a three-way tie with Saskatchewan, the Bombers would finish third in that scenario. So you would stay in the West for what that's worth. So beat Calgary next week and win one of its remaining three games. Doug Brown, are you comfortable with that scenario, knowing who the Bombers play starting today?
13: Yeah, it's tough. I mean, the remaining games obviously are outside of Calgary. It's BC and Edmonton, and you started getting a scenario. Okay, you know, is Edmonton going to need to win this game? You know, these kind of scenarios you're getting. How hard are they going to need to play against us? You never want to be in that scenario. So it's crazy that we're here in Montreal. Montreal's undefeated at home. Granted, this game they haven't been great of late because I believe they're one win away from clinching the Eastern Division right now. So it's an interesting spot, and this isn't about jockeying for position in the West. This is about surviving in the Western Division and getting an opportunity to go into the postseason. So it is, I don't know, with this football team on a week-in and week-out basis, that's the reason they're 7-7. You just have no, it's like a Cracker Jack box with a prize inside. You got to eat all that crap to find out if the prize is good or bad. You know, you got to break into that box. You got to buy it. And we will see. It's a real tough record. It starts with a tough game here. And this team is lights on or off.
12: It is absolutely the case. Week 21 at Vancouver. BC might have its playoff position settled. That could go in the Bombers' favor. How far are we from past years where we're going, oh, a team not having anything to play for in week 21 yep. would be great versus the Bombers have nothing to play for and it's only week 19.
14: Even that game before that, DT, when Winnipeg's in Edmonton, you know, maybe Edmonton has first place locked up. And that's what the Bombers have been living for the past few years until last year, where you're talking about rest versus rust and when do you rest a guy and have him sharp for the playoffs. Well, that's what Winnipeg could be walking into those kind of scenarios in their last couple of games. But I think the math you've crunched there, DT, is good, that if they get a win of one of those other games and then beat Calgary next week, then it looks different. But to Doug's point, this football team has been, you know, impressive sometimes, impressive one quarter, and really frustrating the next. And that's why you get to 7-7, right? It's the picture of a team that just – kind of tease you and frustrate you at the same time, and that's been 14 games now of that.
12: The folly of 500 football,
14: exactly.
12: Right? Is yeah, it looks great and it looks awful, and it's all in the same season. All right, it is 4:22. We will break the Bombers in a precarious position in the standings, as we mentioned. How much is Willie Jefferson thinking about that? And is it possible to replicate that performance from the blowout win over these Alouettes? It's Princess Auto Blue Bomber Football on 680 CJOB.
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3: Winnipeg Blue Bomber Football on 680 CJOB. 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This is the Core Four. It's the four biggest things to listen for in tonight's game.
6: I'm Carter Kennington. One, the Blue Bombers stunned Montreal in their last meeting as they smoked the Owls 44-28. Can the Bombers prove it wasn't a fluke against the league's best? Two, Pokey Wilson's back in the lineup, meaning our late-season receiving room is the strongest possible. Nick Dembski, Dorian Singer, Tim White, and Tommy Neild are all good to go, so there's no shortage of targets for Drew Brown. Three, some changes on the defensive side of the ball are coming in as Trey Vavil is in at corner and Michael Griffin returns from injury. They'll need to be locked in to keep Alouettes QB Davis Alexander in check. Four, the Bombers find themselves coming into this game in last place in the West Division, one game behind Calgary, who beat Saskatchewan yesterday. Stealing a win here would be huge, as it would set up a massive tilt between the Bombers and the Stamps next week. And that's the Core Four for the Bombers and the Alouettes.
12: At 4:25 p.m., the pregame show brought to you by Olympic. Kick off your next building project at Olympic. At 4:25 p.m., the pregame show brought to you by Olympic. Kick off your next building project at Olympic Building Center. Derek Taylor, Doug Brown, Ed Tate with

0: If Winnipeg wins today and wins next week against Calgary, Winnipeg is in the playoffs and third place is in play at that point because Saskatchewan is slumping. If Winnipeg wins today and loses next week, they've got to win their last two and hope to get some help from Calgary and Saskatchewan losing. Saskatchewan, their schedule, talked about a brutal schedule for the Bombers these last six games. Saskatchewan finishes Montreal, Edmonton. Best of luck to you as you're slumping.
1: But Montreal is also almost wrapping things up here, right?
0: That will be, and Edmonton in week 21, what will they have to play for will be something to watch. Saskatchewan got to kneel down last year having nothing to play for. What will Edmonton play for? Who will Montreal bring on the road? But it has the potential to be an absolutely brutal finish. So Willie Jefferson, with all of that said, how aware are you of where you guys are in the West Division?
2: The coaches don't let us know, like, the situations and stuff like that. Like, Osh started the week saying, like, we still have a shot and stuff like that. And that's basically just the mindset, like, just to do what we need to do to get some of these, to get these wins, these last four games. This one first, right, just to go 1-0 this week. You know, on the road, going to, you know, a hostile environment in Percival Molson in Montreal, like, the last couple of years that we played there, it's been wild, right? The last year, regular season with the win, and then ending the season last year in the playoff game and stuff like that. Just going out there and trying to play a good game and just trying to put it together. Like, and I feel like this is the time, the opportunity that we really need to put it together, offense, defense, and special teams.
0: That is Willie Jefferson, and Doug Brown, he's right. If they go 4-0 down the stretch, they're 11-7, and they're in the playoffs.
3: They'd be the favorite, you know, in the postseason. If they went 4-0, they won all four of these games going in the postseason. It'd be like, watch out for Winnipeg. They might be playing, they might be the secret sauce for the Grey Cup championship in 2026. But, I mean, if they beat these four high-caliber quality opponents, it just hasn't been the characteristic of what we've seen from this football team this year.
0: Yeah, there's nothing to suggest that that's going to happen. But as much as I, Ed Tate, love running through the permutations and his fans, we have to think about, okay, well, this game means more than game X. I mean, for all the Bombers can do is try to win today because they got to win some football games. They know that.
3: Montreal has the advantage. They have two players warming up with their shirts off. So as we know, this time of year,
4: you hate that.
3: Oh my! It's just so dumb.
0: That is a lineman without a shirt on.
3: They're just lying. All you're doing is lying to yourself, right? There's two guys out here in Montreal warming up with no shirt on because they're trying to show why. A, they're trying to get on TSN, but B, they're trying to prove to themselves that this cold does not bother me. But the fact that you're doing this, we know it does. So. It's a spectacle.
4: I love it when you go on this rant.
3: Spectacle.
4: It seems like it happens at this time of year. Once at this time of year.
3: Oh, it's 15 degrees outside. Look at me. I have my shirt off. What?
4: Yeah.
3: It's ridiculous. Right. Performative. That's the word.
0: There you go.
3: Performative.
0: If I looked like the guy at the 40-yard line, I wouldn't wear a shirt either. I don't know what, alouette that is.
4: Up there in the booth? Yeah.
0: That cat is built.
4: Tarps off in the booth?
0: Tarps off in the booth. The Bombers, I mean, they do need to win games. We just need a suggestion that they can win games. And,
4: yeah.
0: Oh, by the way, they beat the Montreal by 16 points in their best performance of the year. I mean, I think we would all agree that was their best game of the year.
4: Yeah, 100%. And that's the template for today, right, is that they got that punt block from Tanner Cadwalader that led to a touchdown. The offense put up huge numbers, over 400 yards and five touchdowns, and then the defense was the first team to limit Davis Alexander and company to under 30 points. Now, he still threw for four touchdowns. That's the concern. But that's, to me, the template for Winnipeg going forward is what they did in that Montreal win in late August.
0: Yeah, the question will be, can it look like that, or was that a scheme on both sides of the ball? That was one night only, and Montreal will come with a different plan. That's...
3: And then the beautiful thing about being an inconsistent football team is really anything could happen. I mean, I've seen Winnipeg play halves where I'm like, these guys could win the Grey Cup this year. And then I saw the half follow that up being they're not going to make the playoffs. Like, that happens. That can happen in the same game.
4: It happened last game, right?
3: You know, yeah, it was last game. Like, yeah. The first half, I was like, these guys are legit contenders the way they are playing offense and defense. It was unbelievable. And then I've just never seen – I don't understand how you can fall off a cliff after, you know, playing at such a high level. So anything, I mean, that's the intrigue. That's why we're hyped up for this

0: game. It's, you know, normally this time of year we're a little bored and wondering, you know, just talking in the show about who we're going to play after our first round bye.
1: Yeah.
0: Right?
1: Exactly.
0: Who's Winnipeg? And now it's, will they be in the playoffs, you know, let alone fighting for a crossover berth, which is, you know, their existence is not guaranteed this year, and that's what makes it, makes you dial in on this, on these last four games.
1: And we should mention that when the Bombers come to Montreal, wacky things happen, right? 2024, the gust of wind on the Joe Zima punt helps them set up Sergio Castillo's game-winning field goal. They clinched the West Division on that one. Last year in the playoffs, they are 25-6 at halftime. We were half joking. Can we just go now?
2: Yep.
1: Bing, bang, boom, they're leading in the third quarter. You go, what is this team? They ultimately lose by 9, I believe it was. But crazy things happen for the Winnipeg Blue Bombers here. Was that in Saskatchewan? The rain delayed game. No, it was with Winnipeg in 22. The rain delayed game in the third quarter, where we all learned that rule that after halfway through the third, the game's canceled. All right. Yeah. Crazy things happen here in Montreal for the Bombers.
2: Yeah, it's what makes it fun, right? And it's also, again, to Doug's point about this team, and it kind of teases you one week or one half to the next. And to me, the common theme in all that, and I'm not, this isn't rocket science, is that the inconsistency with the offense. So all those things happen because the offense can't stay on the field. So first half in against Toronto, they look amazing. They're up and down the field, put up some points. And in the second half, they can't do anything to stay on the field. Your defense starts to wear out. And that's the common theme here, is that the inconsistency of the offense, to me, is the thing that I circle. When I look at all the stats, those are the numbers that jump out to me the most, is first half versus second half, one game versus the next, is world beaters one week, and then next week they, you know, struggle to just stay on the field. And if, again, that's the recipe for Winnipeg today, is get out in front, because you don't want to be chasing this team, Montreal, and then lean on to Brady, stay on the field, churn some clock out. We've seen it a million times with this team, but it's been so difficult for them to do it sometimes, it's just frustrating to watch.
1: You mentioned the offense being the problem. The defense has been slowly building as we go here. Right now, number four in points allowed by their defense, number three against the pass on a per-play basis. Okay, they're getting trashed in the run game by opposing running backs and quarterbacks. But number three in second downs against, the defense is steadily improving. Can the offense hold up has been the question for kind of the last three seasons for this team. Can Doug Brown's fantasy team hold up? Let's find out as we talk some fantasy football.
2: I don't care what the cost is. Nick Dembski.
1: Kalaus for Dembski. The 5 and a touchdown.
3: Dylan Mitchell's going to get one on Winston Rose.
1: Going deep for Mitchell on Rose. Got him to 20, and he's going to walk into the end zone.
4: You know what I've learned about CFL fantasy football is that it makes me hate players. Kamar Jordan, I don't know anything about him, but I hate him now.
1: Congratulations to Poehler with 180.5 points. Won the week in week 17. Foxbury Bay Jay continues to lead 27 points ahead. I sit 45th, 19 points up on Mr. Doug Brown, who would not tell me his fantasy captain when we were at the coffee shop on the way here. So since most of the week is done, I have a bunch of players from this game coming up. I went cheap on defense. Ottawa got me 2 points, whatever. Nathan Rourke is my captain. He has not thrown a touchdown, but 49 rushing yards might help. Deontay McMahon is a cheap running back, 3 points. Keyshawn Johnson yesterday, the Riders receiver, 12.5 points. From this game, Alouettes running back Stevie Scott, Alouettes receiver Tyson Philpott, and Bombers receiver Dorian Singer, everybody, is too good a value to pass up. And yes, Nathan Rourke is my captain in fantasy, so I'm not feeling very confident about where I went this week. Doug Brown.
0: Yeah, we're doing terrible right now. We also had Ottawa and Nathan Rourke as our captain. Horvath has done nothing. 3.7. He's not in the touchdown race challenge anymore, I guess. With Deontay at running back, they got his 3 points from Calgary. And all we got left is Singer in this game. And yeah, that's it. We had Keyshawn Johnson, who 12 points, and Polk got us 12.
1: You only got 12 for Polk's been in the end zone.
0: Yeah.
1: Oh, 2 for 30 and a touchdown from Mekhi Polk. We all should have chosen Dave Ungerer, apparently, who's going off in that Toronto game.
0: So sitting at 63 points right now is just horrific.
1: So we are pretty much identical. I just get Stevie Scott, who ran roughshod over the Bombers in the playoffs. All that said, we both got Dorian Singer. Ed Tate, we want your pick to click because that's what we wait for here.
2: I'm going to go with Pokey Wilson this week.
1: Nice.
2: You know, he's going to get the boost of the return to the lineup. And in that game against Montreal and Winnipeg, he had two scores. And so I think there's a potential repeat performance for him today. Now, that game in late August was with Zach at quarterback, and it's Drew Brown here. But I also think that getting Pokey back and having this receiving core that we've talked about that's the best we've seen Winnipeg field in a while opens up some space potentially for these home run hitters like Singer, like Dembski, like Tim White, and Pokey Wilson. That's a tough group now for defenses to bracket or double team and or give extra attention to one guy in particular. So I think that could open some space for Pokey Wilson.
1: I didn't look at this, but this to me is the best starting five receivers they've put out since a Dalton Schoen Kenny Lawler game, when Schoen Dembski and Lawler all played together. I can't.
0: That's another level to what they have here, though.
1: 100%. But yeah. last year, the Wheatfall Dembski Pokey, like those lineups when Pokey came back. No, I love Jarrett Stearns, but this receiving core is as strong as it's been. I think
0: I call it respectable. I mean, previous seasons we were talking about them having the worst receiving core in the CFL that you would trade them to any team in exchange for the other starters, but. Yeah, I mean,
1: this one's good though.
0: Schoen, Lawler, Dembski. I mean, that was the stuff of dreams. Those guys, my goodness,
1: yeah.
0: On top of it,
1: Rasheed Bailey.
0: Bailey as the little Energizer Bunny back there, the hype man of the receiving core. That was each one of those guys brought something to the team and to the game. That was pretty special. We're pretty spoiled.
1: 24-17, the Lions lead the Argos. Second and goal from the BC one with 30 seconds remaining. Nick
0: Horvath better put it in.
1: Toronto has the ball.
0: Damn.
1: So there could be some overtime in that one. BC coming back to the pack would, of course, be good news for the Bombers. So we wait and see how that one plays out at 4:38. The coach's comments are next. Plus, I got to get something off my chest about these quarterback sneak touchdowns, especially when it could affect a Bombers Legends CFL record. It's coming up. It's Princess Auto Blue Bomber Football on 680 CJOB.
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18: One, two, three, four, five, six, seven, eight, nine, 10, 11, 12.
1: Well, pick number for this game is 23. This one, courtesy of Ed Tate. Bombers legend Milt Stegall holds the single-season touchdown record with 23. It's in danger thanks to Lions running back Xander Horvath, who has 19. Horvath is getting a bunch of cheap ones this season. 12 of his touchdowns have come on quarterback sneaks, all from 1 or 2 yards out. In his record-setting season, Stegall's average touchdown was from 26 yards out. He had 5 scores that year that went 60 yards and longer. Love Horvath's game, and he may well get the record, but let's not pretend it'll be the same as Stegall's incredible season. At 4:41, my old man yells at the clouds as quarterback sneaks are not helpful to me. They work. You should absolutely do them. But when we start talking about a guy breaking Milt Stegall's touchdown record 1 and 2 yards at a time,
0: you shouldn't even be in the same category. Yeah, it's ridiculous. Guys that sneak in for, like, they're only on the field for short yardage, comparing those guys to people that actually have to use athletic talent to deliver the football into the end zone is, it's not comparable. It shouldn't even be, it's a disservice having it be discussed on television, you know, and have these guys, what they've accomplished, be subjected to. This is a nuanced thing. It's something that hasn't always existed. Obviously, the specialty quarterback, the short yardage quarterback, it's a new thing, but it's not something that you should get famous for in football.
1: Well, and Xander Horvath is a guy who should be famous because he is a kick and runner, right? He had a 53 and a 38-yard touchdown against the Bombers. Like, that guy can run from the running back. But when you pip 12 touchdowns from the 1 and 2 yard, like when you 12 quarterback sneak touchdowns, don't do it for me. So
0: it's got to be another category for that.
1: Yeah.
0: You know?
1: And then the 76-yard quarterback sneaks have to be a different category from that, because Bryce Perkins put a little charge into last week's game. All right, 4:43. Don't forget today's game brought to you by Play Now, Manitoba's local, legal, and secure gambling site. Let's hear from the head coach, Mike O'Shea.
6: Who's in, who's out, and what should we expect from the Bombers in this game? The man with the answers is the head coach, Mike O'Shea.
1: Mike, a lot of changes to the roster for this one, including Ontario Wilson coming back in, getting Pokey back after a couple games out. What does that do for you guys?
8: Well, he's a stud. So, I mean, it's he's got tremendous hands and speed and craftiness with the ball in his hand. He could find the end zone. He can break tackles. He can slice through defenses. He can do it all for us. So it's certainly nice to have him back.
1: Pokey comes back into the lineup, and Dorian Singer stays in the lineup. What have you liked from Dorian in the last 3 games?
8: Yep, certainly like the fact that he gets open, catches the ball, and when he has it in his hands, he knows what to do with it. So he's just another one. Once again, he worked hard all through training camp, the beginning of the season, finally gets his opportunity. The roster just allows it to be on, and then it's just really, really hard to take him off.
1: Another guy coming back from injury is Michael Griffin after a few weeks out. What does Michael do or allow Jordan to do as the defensive coordinator?
8: Yep, just another piece that's sort of DB linebacker hybrid. So you can put them in different packages and you can keep them close to the box. You can get them out in space. He's a great teammate. He really does work well with the other guys on the field in terms of the communication aspect. So it's good to have him back.
1: I have absolutely no idea how it will play out, but Montreal has a lot of big bodies on offense. I feel like Griff is a guy who can handle bigger guys and smaller guys because of his size and his speed. Is that fair?
8: Yep, that's a fair assessment. I mean, he doesn't have to take all the big guys on all the time. He can use that swiftness, the footwork, the craftiness to get around him, but he's also got the size and strength to back it up if he has to, you know.
1: Depth chart to Trey Vavil starting at corner. What leads to the move to Trey this week?
8: Yeah, he's earned it. He works really hard in practice, and he certainly plays the game with a certain style, and, you know, that he's got a fearlessness to him, which, you know, against Montreal, you certainly have to have. Fit, he's aggressive. Once again, he's fearless. He wants all the opportunities to play more plays of football.
1: What do you see from the Montreal Alouettes? Obviously, as Bomber fans, we saw and heard them a few weeks back. What do they look like coming into today?
8: Yeah, they're a tough team. They run a challenging style of offense. They get after it on defense. They're good special teams. They're well coached. They've got good players across the board. And they have this aggressive style about them they've earned their record. So they know it. They believe it. And they're tough to play against.
19: We talked about this a little bit in your availability yesterday. How much standings watching is happening? Did you, Ed had asked a question saying you kind of warned them off watching the standings, and hey, by the way, if you guys win, the playoffs are in reach if you guys just win football team.
8: Yeah, I mean, it's not just the playoffs. It's where we fit in them. I mean, it's all still there, right? Like, it's, we put ourselves in a bind a couple games that, you know, we feel we could have done better in, but this is where we're at. So, I just don't think the players should be wasting their time trying to figure out how it's all going to fit. You know, you step on the field. If you're distracted at all, if you're distracted from your preparation, you're not going to play your best. 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So the goal is to keep trying to play better and better football, and you can only do that if you're focused on that.
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25: I'm Britt Nowalsko, and our subject in Two Truths and a Lie today is Bombers punter Jamison Sheehan. Here we go. Number one, Jammer's the oldest of nine kids. Number two, he's an up-and-coming pickleball star with a duper of 4.5. I have no idea what that means. And number three, got married in Italy for purely geographic reasons. Two are true, one is a lie. Can you figure out which one's the lie? The answer, coming right up.
1: Who knows the Bombers punter? Ed Tate, is it the wedding in Italy? Is it the up-and-coming pickleball star? Is it the oldest of nine children? What's the lie?
2: I can tell you that I know the pickleball thing is correct, that's the truth. The other two, I kind of know the answer, I think, to this one.
0: Have you ever heard of tennis before?
2: Yeah, but you know what? He's a sneaky good athlete. He is underrated as an athlete. Yeah. You know, he played Aussie rules football for the Essendon Bombers, and there's an awful lot to like about his game. So I think I know the answer to this one, but I don't want to give it away.
1: Jammer had was in Calgary 2 years ago that Benson fired a snap at him high. He one-handed it out of the sky and ran. He went, oh, okay, yep, no, he's might have been 2023, but you went, yep, that's an athlete.
2: There's something there, yeah.
1: There's absolutely.
0: Oldest of nine. That's the lie.
1: Okay, all right, well, we'll find a little later with Jamison Sheehan. For now, let's talk about the Montreal Alouettes and the other guys.
3: You got your jokers, your ball busters, your vets, and the other guys.
1: So, I'm watching week 16, Montreal at Hamilton. And watching this Montreal offense, and of course, Davis Alexander is the star of the show. 29 touchdowns, 3 interceptions, runaway favorite to be the MOP. That race is probably settled at this point. But I'm watching this offense and going, that's a lot of big bodies in there. And you look at their roster, Rowan Jones had caught a pass, and I go, well, let me look at this. Okay, well, they carry 3 large slot backs. Rowan Jones, 6'3", 246. Regis Sibasu, 6'3", 230. Marco Dubois, 6'4", 235. And then they carry 2 fullbacks. I will note the Bombers carry no fullbacks whatsoever, but they carry 2 of them. Jacob Mason, 6'2", 252. David Dallaire, 6'3", 230. And then, oh, by the way, they carry 2 extra offensive linemen in Sage Dockstader and Justin Lawrence. And, oh, by the way, Donnie Ventrelli, starting right guard, goes out to tight end in 6 offensive lineman sets and caught a touchdown pass last week. And I went, that is a lot of big bodies. That the Bombers have 1 tight end in Dante Daniels, and everybody else is receiver size. Montreal has 7 extra bodies on offense as massive, massive people. No other team does that. So I wanted to ask Tony Jones, Bomber starting linebacker, what it would be like, what it will be like playing against this unique offense.
4: They come out and, you know, a heavier looking package. So, you know, most of the time you see that, it's like, okay, they either get to run the ball and try to, you know, get the bigger bodies out there, or they're going to try to max protect and try to do deep shots. But, you know, what makes them so special is they can run their whole offense through that package. Usually when they sub in bigs, you know, we can sub in guys to match it. But at the same time, you don't know what play they're running because they're in this formation or this personnel 80-90% of the game. So, I mean, they can run screens out of it. They can run this out of it, max protect. They're so versatile in a sense with even with bigger bodies, they can still do a lot of different things.
1: And, Doug, I feel like that's a nightmare for a defense of, okay, this 6'3", 252-pound guy, is he going to catch the ball or is he going to be adding in the run game? Oh, the extra offensive lineman, he actually caught a pass, Tuielli style. There are just so many options they have with massive bodies that 190-pound dime defensive back or safety is going to have to contend with in this game.
0: Yeah, variability is always a problem for defense. We want to see, when we see certain packages, we want to be prepared for a certain amount of plays. We don't want you to be able to run your entire playbook out of different, out of the same set. So that, yeah, and you're right, it does create mismatches, right? Because you try to match that, you go big on big, but all of a sudden they're not running the ball now, right? And they're doing that to expose your back end and throw the ball down the field. So it's anytime you get these little creative nuances, I think they're very effective in this game.
2: So much of it's about roster construction too, right? And you've got the head coach is a former quarterback, the offensive coordinator is Anthony Calvillo. So they clearly see that, let's come up with something here that's going to put defenses in a bind, just even on the way we fill out our depth chart. And it's going to force maybe somebody to get out of their comfort zone. And that's what this offense seems to do an awful lot, to Tony Jones's point. They run a lot of weird things out of these different packages, and then they run a lot of the same things, but it's out of a different package. So, you know, you bring in bigs, and everybody thinks, well, it's 2nd and 1. They're going to pound for the first down, but all of a sudden they're throwing out of that or, you know, throwing to the guard into the end zone.
1: Yep.
2: That's what makes them so unique. And, you know, as a Bomber fan, it's frustrating sometimes to watch them have so much success, but it's kind of cool, too. You know, when Montreal's playing somebody other than Winnipeg, and I'm watching to what they do, and a lot of it, again, is just based on what they have built with their roster and how they've chosen to load up and try to get their advantage by being bigger at the point of attack on offense.
1: Well, and it's the pivot that's always been coming, right? It used to be run game was the thing. The pass game is very clearly the thing. Okay, well, on defense, we're going to go lighter, right? Hamilton last week, their dime defensive back is 190 pounds. Okay, we'll deal with a 240-pounder. Congratulations.
2: Right.
1: Where the Bombers have benefited from this in their roster construction, Michael Griffin is a 230-pound dime, right? Jalen Smith, not in this game, 230 pounds. And those guys can move, right? So they do have some bigger body. Tony Jones at 233 is not concerned about a 240-pound guy or a 250-pound guy taking him on in the hole, I can't imagine. But the Bombers are, I think, not necessarily uniquely, but they're well-positioned to deal with this if they can get a sense of, okay, well, it's two linemen tight end. What does that mean? Oh, it's a lineman and a fullback and a big slot. And it's just, man, there's just a lot that this Montreal offense. Oh, and then, oh, by the way, Davis Alexander, Doug, you noted, is practicing his 50-yard bombs here in warm-up.
0: Yeah, I mean, you talk about the influence of Jason Moss as their head coach in designing this. First and foremost, they know the talent that they have at quarterback. So you have a heavy set out there. Can you run the ball? Yes. Can you max protect from it? Yes. Can you also buy enough time that you can throw 50 yards down the field? Do you have the receiving core that can get open if you buy them enough time? Yes. Do you have the quarterback that make those throws? Yes. So from those formations, I think their emphasis is we're going to take care of our quarterback first and foremost. He can extend plays himself. We can run out of this. We're going to get mismatches down the field. We can hit tight ends. There's so much variability. And anytime you change something and you present something that is unique to the CFL that teams don't necessarily know how to respond to with their personnel, creates massive problems.
1: All right, trivia time. What team has allowed the fewest sacks in the Canadian Football League?
0: The fewest?
1: Yes.
0: Is it Montreal?
1: It's the Montreal Alouettes. What team has thrown the fewest interceptions in the CFL? The Montreal Alouettes. I don't know if A caused B, but it is very notable. They've allowed the fewest sacks, and they do not turn the ball over at all this season. And, oh, by the way, let's talk about this. You mentioned they can run the ball in these big packages. Stevie Scott has missed a lot of the season with injury. He is back. Remember the playoff game and his 21 touches for 162 yards? People may have thought, hey, oh, Travis Tice is injured. That's good news. No, it's worse news. They're going back to their number one running back now.
2: Yeah, this guy is a bulldozer, and he's also got some speed, too. I really like the Stevie Scott package. It's interesting to see. You're right, in that playoff game, he was a dominant force. And it's funny that you talk about getting Stevie Scott back, and it makes the Alouettes look better when Travis Tice has had such a good year, too, right?
1: So number one in yards per rush in the league is Tice, yeah.
2: And they were talking about an upgrade, in a way. If Stevie Scott can look like he did in the playoff game last year, they already have enough weapons. They don't need another one, but here we go, right? It's pretty impressive what he can do.
1: The two leading receivers in the CFL, all these bodies. Just one quick Stevie Scott story. Just before the season, I bet Stevie Scott to lead the league in rushing at the end of the year. He hurt his hamstring on day one of practice, and all of a sudden, oh, that one's not coming through. Or else I could have been very happy here. And going for Huevos Rancheros and buying for my man Doug Brown, but that will not be the case. Davis Alexander, 29 touchdowns, 3 interceptions. That is absurd. Willie Jefferson to the question of, will Alexander be extra motivated because of the Bombers crushing the Alouettes a few weeks back?
5: Most definitely. What team doesn't want to win at home, especially against a team that they lost to earlier in the season, right? You know, this is their opportunity to what it is. I think clinch first place in the East and things like that. So, you know, it's a lot on the table, you know, for them. You know what I'm saying? Not as much, but for us, you know, just go out there and just try to find a way to win. That's basically the mindset it is. Like, we got some good guys, some great guys. Offense, like, you know, some guys are coming back, and things like that. So we're going to hopefully make some plays, continue to move the ball, run the clock and things like that. But then when we're on the defensive side of the ball, we got some guys coming back. And then hopefully we can make us some plays, get Davis moving around, frustrated, get him on the ground, and then get off the field on second down. Like, if we can do that and then, you know, Let Poppy swing how he swing, and hopefully he can put as many as he can through the uprights, and we can have a day.
1: Get Davis frustrated. Willie Jefferson and the defense have a particular goal there. 29 touchdowns and 3 interceptions, Doug Brown. You like to say, hey, guys, if you could get out of this game, if Zach Kolaris can get out of this game at 2-1 touchdown interception.
0: 3-1 is exceptional.
1: Yeah, absolutely.
0: 3-1 touchdown interception ratio where you, for every 3 touchdowns you throw 1 pick. That's really good. That puts you in contention to be an outstanding quarterback in this league. And Davis Alexander's around a little bit more than 9-1 right now. For every 9 touchdown passes he throws 1 pick. That's, I mean, you might as well just give him the MOP award right now. Their team's number one in the CFL, and he's got numbers like that. He's the most outstanding player, without question.
1: Does anybody remember 2013 Ricky Ray's season where he didn't throw? He didn't play a lot that season, but he was like 21 touchdowns and 2 picks.
7: Yep.
1: That interception rate is by far the best in the CFL history of the CFL. Davis Alexander is this far from that. We got coming up in a big number.
7: Crazy.
1: 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Got a lot of questions this week. How is Zach Kolaris? Well, he's game 2 on the 6-game injured list. And I didn't see him at practice on the first day. Was that Monday?
7: Yeah, he was not there on Monday.
1: But he was at practice Tuesday. I believe I saw him in the locker room on the close
7: day. He's on the trip, too.
1: And he's on the trip as well. So Zach Kolaris is with the team but not practicing. Gavin Cobb has gone to the 6-game injured list. He was not on the injury report. Matt Jaworski to the 6-game injured list after getting hurt in that game. Newer Gatkuth did not practice all week, but he is on the roster for today with that foot injury. And Michael Griffin, after 6 games out, is back. He takes over that starting defensive back spot, the dime defensive back. Griffin, a big addition to this defense down the stretch. All right, 5:03. The 35-second clock with Tyson Rewicki is next, plus Reda Cramdy on dealing with huge players when you're just a little guy. It's Prince Asada, Blue Bomber Football on 680 CJOB.
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9: Winnipeg Blue Bomber Football on 680 CJOB. 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
1: Bombers defensive back Reda Cramdy is listed at 189 pounds. He's often on the field battling linemen who are 330 pounds and even heavier. How is it that Cramdy takes on guys who have their own gravitational pull?
29: I think football is more about your mental than your physical abilities. That's my personal opinion. And it's just all about leverage. Know where your help is coming at. Know not attack a big man full head on, but take half of him so you're gonna feel half of his weight. It's all small stuff that I learned throughout the years since I've forever been smaller. I didn't grow since I came into leagues. Yeah, you don't want to go head to head with him. You want to like take on half his body, really. And yeah, it makes it easier, way easier. And I'm smaller, so I play with leverage. I stay lower than him. And when I was younger, I was a bit of a hothead. So I would go head on with people, and I wouldn't really be afraid of anything. I'm still not, but I learned to be smarter, I would say, with the years. I try to be physical. It's not like I'm ducking in the smoke, but they have a hard time getting lower because I'm small and I'll get lower. So yeah, which is fun playing football. It's a great sport.
1: That is Reddick Cramdy at 5:06 in the p.m. Don't forget, today's game brought to you by Play Now. Bet on blue. Enjoy responsibly. 15 degrees here in Montreal. Beautiful night for football. Lapo, Paul Lapolice is with us in Montreal. He'll join us in about 10 minutes from now. You know what? We haven't had enough Tyson Rewicki in this broadcast so far. We do. Tyson joining us with a 35-second clock.
8: What's up, Bomber fans? I'm Tyson Rewicki, and this is the 35-second clock.
14: If I'm here and you're here, doesn't that make it our time?
15: The first phase will include the introduction of a 35-second clock.
1: And with the commissioner, Ed Tate, can you believe the benches are on opposite sides here in Montreal?
2: It does look a little bit goofy. We're so used to them being on the same side for all those years here, but it's the way it's supposed to be.
1: When I see it, I'm like, why was it not always like this? There must be some reason why they didn't just change that, but that part of the unilateral declaration of rule changes that are coming for 26 and 27. The benches, the Bombers get their own side on the shady side. At least when the sun was up. All right, Tyson Rewicki joins us. He's got questions about today's game. I think Doug Brown gets the first one. Tyson, fired up for the Hall of Famer.
8: Guys, the Bombers played a great game against Montreal the last time they played each other. How does a game plan change after playing the Alouettes tough back in week 13?
0: How does the game plan change? Well, I think the game plan actually stays a lot of the same. Granted, you always have to prepare for, you know, you go down a rabbit hole of watching film and understanding the Montreal is going to be, okay, they're going to play these kind of defenses against our kind of our route trees and concepts that we're going to show. So then, you know, you're changing what you want to do against those defenses, but then the defense is changing and it's whoever makes the last adjustment. So I think more than anything, I think it's a confidence thing. And I think the Bombers have a ton of confidence playing against Montreal, and they know what it feels like to beat a CFL leader.
1: And to beat them by two touchdowns, 44-28 was the score back in week number 13. Ed Tate, Tyson's got one for you.
8: Pokey Wilson is going to be back in this one. And with the emergence of Dorian Singer, the Bombers have a pretty talented receiving core. If you're Drew Brown, how do you make sure everyone stays involved in the passing game?
2: It's a great question, and the answer is, first of all, stay on the field. We saw it in the Toronto game. We saw it in the Edmonton game in Edmonton earlier this year, lots of times this year, where this offense looks like world beaters in the first half, and then the second half just gets bogged down in mud. So the way to keep everybody involved is to get more snaps, and that's part of the problem with this offense. I think they get bogged down in the second half. They lose control of the line of scrimmage. They go away from Brady Oliveira. His touches in the second half are always down. So keep grinding. Stick to your truth, and that's own the line of scrimmage, pound Brady, and then you can spread the ball out because you've got more snaps.
1: Fire a lot of balls up the slot to Tim White and Dorian Singer and Nick Dembski, and then get Pokey one-on-one with some poor defensive back would be high on my wish list for this one. All right, Tyson, what do you got for number three?
8: What does the Bombers' defense have to do to ensure that Davis Alexander doesn't get his revenge in this one?
1: Well, there's a certain degree to which prayer is helpful in situations like these, because some guys are just really, really... Honestly, the defense in the second half of that first game did a fantastic job. Maybe Alexander was a little bit nicked up after he stepped on his teammate trying to make a wacky play. I honestly, forced wacky plays would be the thing. So pressure, you got to contain him in the pocket, but no one's able to contain him. He worms out of everything, and he will rip the ball at a moment's notice. So defensive backs need to be on point, and a little prayer and maybe a little something different from Jordan Younger up front. A little seven-man pressure here and there, I think, would be fantastic for the Bombers trying to get to the league's best quarterback. All right, back to Doug Brown. Tyson.
8: Fellas, the game got pretty chippy between the two clubs last game. How can the Bombers utilize that chippiness without stepping over the line?
1: Ooh.
0: Well, you know, I think that's one of the weaknesses of Davis Alexander is that you can get him off his game by how competitive and fiery he gets. He's a quarterback, but he wants to be, you know, a defensive tackle or a middle linebacker out here, and that's the way he plays. I honestly think you need to frustrate him and you need to beak him. You need to keep him in the pocket because sometimes he just wants to involve his legs, and when you limit him, and you let them know about it, I think that's how you have success against a quarterback of this talent, this caliber.
1: Who would we put on the beaking list? Ed Tate's got a thought.
2: Well, I wrote a story about this week. Davis Alexander did Luke Wilson's podcast, and he was asked near the end to rank the top five trash talkers, and he put
0: Tony Jones
2: on that list. And so if you go back to that game, I watched that Montreal game again from late August, and those two were jawing at each other all day. So I am hoping that Tony Jones takes on that role again and gets into his grill a little bit, because you have to do that when things are going good on defense, right? And so I'm hoping we see a lot more of that today. To Doug's point, it's kind of Davis's strength and his weakness potentially at the same time, as he plays with so much emotion. If things go sideways for him, then that emotion can overwhelm him sometimes.
1: Major Williams can talk.
2: Oh, yeah.
1: Trey Vobel could probably get in there. Willie can,
2: yep.
1: can yeah, certainly say some things. Yeah, they've got the guys. Can they rattle Davis Alexander? Would be a big help in getting them the win in this one. All right, it is 5:12 in the p.m. Tyson, thank you so much for your contribution. Love having you with us in the 35-second clock. But time now for Ed's Last Words. Ed's Last Word brought to you by Generic Fuzzy Peach Slices, $1, and yet oh so much joy. I just finished Fuzzy Peach Slices for anybody.
2: Yeah.
0: That's your idea of a fruit and vegetable, right? One serving?
1: It's pretty good. Yeah. Exactly. Yeah.
2: That's the same kind of diet as I have, DT. I applaud you. Okay, so to me, this has got to look an awful lot. Like Tyson asked this of Doug in the 35-second clock. To me, for Winnipeg to win today, it's got to look like it did in the end of August in Winnipeg. And, you've got to get some contributions from everybody. You know, this offense has got to stay on the field. And to me, that's the key. I think we've seen progress from the defense. I know the special teams was not great against Toronto, but they've been really solid all year. So I'm expecting them to get back to their form. But for me today, if Winnipeg's going to win today, the offense has got to be special, and it's got to start with number four and Drew Brown. He's got to be special back there, make good decisions. Ball's got to come out of his hand fast, spread it around to the receivers, own the line of scrimmage a little bit. But if Winnipeg can win the time of possession for today, for example, that means good things. And I think that's the key to success for Winnipeg today, is just find some life from this offense, some consistency. And maybe they could come out of here with a really important win, given what's happened in the rest of the division this weekend.
1: Ed Tate's got his 48-hour primer and game day material at BlueBombers.com. He'll join us at halftime when, fingers crossed, the Bombers are holding a 4-point lead.
2: 44-point lead.
1: Even better. That would be 11 times better if my math is correct. It is 5:14. Paul LaPolice slides in on the other side of the break, takes us inside the game planning. Can the Bombers replicate the offensive performance from that first game, or has too much time passed and too much Montreal Alouettes scheming happened? We will discuss with Lapo. It's Prince Asano, Blue Bomber Football on 680 CJOB.
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3: Hey, Bomber fans, I'm Tamana Kang. Did you know the Bombers had their own dog pound? Jaden Woodby lived with his teammates Cam Allen and Treya Vavil. The three roommates gave themselves this nickname while building their careers here in Winnipeg. They trained, hung out, and helped each other through the ups and downs of pro football. And when one of them would have a big moment on the field, you could bet that one of the other two would be celebrating right along with them. So forget the man cave. This house belongs to the dog pound.
4: At 5:17, the pregame show is brought to you by Olympic. Kick off your next building project at Olympic Building Center. Paul Avalese is here with us in Montreal. He's going to slide into the booth and talk a little ball with us as the Bombers prepare to take on the Montreal Alouettes. The first game today has gone final. The BC Lions, with a late fourth quarter goal line stand, take out the Toronto Argonauts. 24-17, the final score.
5: They have 9 wins now?
4: They now have 9 wins as I pull up the standings that I wrote down. Edmonton leads 11-4. BC at 9-6 stands alone in second. Saskatchewan 8-7. Calgary 8-8. The Bombers at 7-7. So there's still a potential for a whole mess of teams to be tied within here, but BC doing its part and pulling out to 9 wins. BC has the tiebreaker over Calgary and Edmonton. They do not have the tiebreaker over Saskatchewan, and it's still in doubt over Winnipeg. So BC is in a pretty good spot. They could still finish first if things break right for them. But it pulls them out of this mix where, let's just say, it's better for the Bombers if BC goes ahead and finishes second place. Because if you get into three-way tie scenarios, the Bombers will look good if they beat Calgary next week. They lose to Calgary. It's such a problem for them. And the Bombers do need some other wins, so why not tonight in Montreal as they take on the Alouettes. Alouettes wearing their orange jerseys, the Truth and Reconciliation jerseys, looking like a high school version of the Denver Broncos down there. What are those jerseys? They're a different look with Bo Nix at quarterback, and there are no more shirtless players for Doug Sanity. So that's pretty good. The receiving core the Bombers are going to put out tonight. Pokey Wilson, 56 catches for 739, 5 touchdowns. Tim White, 124 yards short of 1,000, 6 touchdowns. Nick Dembski, 750 and 3 touchdowns. Dorian Singer, 3 good games so far. And Tommy Neal, 459 and a touchdown. The best 5 you could concoct if you took all the receivers, threw them in a bucket.
5: That's the question. This is Drew Brown's first opportunity with this group of receivers. Correct me if I'm wrong.
4: Correct.
5: So, yeah, it'll be interesting to see how he does, how he performs. And, you know, that's a whole other angle to this this evaluation and this story and these final games is Drew Brown's involvement and his obvious ambition to be taking over at the helm for this football team in the near future, I imagine. And he's running out of opportunities in games. You know, obviously I would imagine if Zach does retire that Drew Brown will be in the mix for a position next year. But, you know, you'd like to cement yourself into a certain ranking on the depth chart by some performances this year. And, you know, he's looked good, looked really good at times. But it's the mistakes that have always lingered with him and, kept him from acquiring that status.
4: There aren't a lot of easy games left on the schedule. But, I mean, this and the offensive line is as healthy as it's going to get, right? Like Stanley and Broxton are in full effect. Pat Neufeld, Tyler Ellsbury, Gabe Wallace. This is the best starting. This is 11 of the best starting 12 they could put out. If Kolaris was in there with Brady Oliveira, okay, that's their best 12. But this gives Drew his best chance to succeed, to your point, to show what he's able to do. Because, yeah, the future is certainly coming for the Winnipeg Blue Bombers. I'm so curious. Ridge Tejada got nailed for a couple of pass interference calls last week. One of them, we did not like the call and were a little baffled it was held up upon review. But Tejada, they'd seen enough that they put him to the second string. He's still on the roster, but Trey Vavil takes over at the starting cornerback, which is interesting because no one starts a guy and then has him return as well. There are designated returners all across the Canadian Football League.
5: The problem is, defensively, you get off the field. How do you get off the field? Well, you force the offense to punt, right? And then, oh, by the way, Vava, you stay out here, though. You get back there, and now you're going to do something that is extremely... I mean, if you think about returns and, like, what their average yards are, so on, there's not always... They're not always home run shots, right? And they're not always running back and forth across the field. They do get, you know, when you have a fearless style like Vava does, you do experience a lot of contact. There's a lot of people with bad intentions running down, trying to hit you and such, but... I guess it's not the most, I mean, how many plays do we have, how many punt returns and kickoff returns are there in a game? You know, you take them out of some formations defensively. You know, it's not like he's playing both ways, offense and defense,
4: yeah,
5: per se.
4: It may end up being a thing situationally, right, where Shane Gauthier's play in the 2019 West Final. He catches Nick Marshall. Marshall will famously say, I had just run with Darvin Adams twice in a row on deep routes, so I didn't really have the gas to make that return go. Situationally, maybe the one thing to look for. As we welcome in, look at this guy. Paul LaPolice, the shirt, the tie, this is going to pop on camera.
6: Thank you.
4: You look fantastic. Thanks for popping in with us. We're in the same stadium. I love this.
6: Yeah, it's pretty cool. Yeah, I love games in Montreal. A lot of fun.
4: Yeah.
6: You know, obviously, big crowd tonight. Should be great.
4: Any concern? We were just talking about Trey Vavil starting on the corner and being the primary returner. We don't see that, right? Montreal, Deadman, Muse, they're primary returners. McAllister is a primary returner. Guys return or play defense. Any concern about a guy playing both, or will they have to limit him in any way, do you believe?
6: I think there's always a concern, but then you always just have to factor in the ability of the player and also the ability of the coaching staff to recognize what that player can do. And as Doug would know, Doug and I won a lot of football games with a guy named Javon Johnson, you know, playing corner half, picking the ball off, and then going back for big returns. So if you're really special at something, you know, find a way to get the great players on the field.
5: And is a lot of this simply about having a matchup with Philpott that you'd rather have Bobo out there, who's a super aggressive,
6: yep,
5: very fast, physical guy, versus a younger player that doesn't have the same degree of experience and such that Vavil does, right? Is this a matchup thing?
6: I think it helps that, yeah, Trey Vavil's speed and quickness, going against Tyson, because
5: he could run with them and he can be physical, right?
6: Because you're going to get from Philpott tonight, like, one of the things they do so well is get him screen passes and quick passes. So can Trey put his foot in the ground? Can Vavil put his foot in the ground and beat the block of the receiver to be able to make a tackle in the backfield?
4: Yeah, we're interested to watch. If they do need some extra help in return game, that's where Dorian Singer can come in and contribute, as we've seen him do in practice. This is the thing I'm most interested to talk to you about, and I was watching Montreal-Hamilton from 2 weeks ago, and Montreal throws a touchdown pass to Donny Ventrelli, their guard, who was out at tight end, and they carry two extra offensive linemen, and they carry two fullbacks. The Bombers carry zero fullbacks. They carry two fullbacks. And then they have three big slot receivers with Rowan Jones leading the way. And I go, that is seven extra big bodies. And they use them, right? Like, what do you see from Montreal with how they use all these extra big Canadian bodies?
6: Yeah, I was talking to Coach O'Shea about that this week. Is, you know, they can do so many things. They're going to put big people in the game. And then they're going to sometimes run. But a lot of times they're putting that extra guy to add the defender in the box, constrict the field a little bit, and then take Snead or Philpott. One of those wideouts is going to come across the formation, outflank the defense, and you're going to throw them the ball. So they do a good job of mixing personnel, putting different groups in, and then sooner or later, Petrelli getting the touchdown a couple weeks ago, part of that process is these guys get so many first downs. So when you can get a lot of first downs, a lot of offense is coming at you. You know, and I always, as a play caller, I used to love, like, I would always say, I am very vanilla when I live in second and long as a first downs. A lot of offense is coming at you. You know, and I always, as a play caller, I used to love, like, I would always say, I am very vanilla when I live in second and

0: whole beginning of that game.
1: Yes, wide receiver screen. And I talked to Jake Serezna this week in our production call. So now for Jake, Jake has to go run sideline to sideline. So part of that is a pain in the neck for the defense to go, oh, all right, now we got to fit all these tight gaps with extra linemen, but then all of a sudden the ball spills out to the wide side of the field, and I got to go leave my gap and go chase the ball. So they do a lot of great things here offensively.
2: Well, and then, Doug, I would assume once you realize, okay, they're spreading us out, the middle becomes nice and soft for Stevie Scott, or in the Bombers' case, Brady Oliveira, as they did the game against Montreal. Spread them out wide, and let's run it up the middle.
3: Let's be honest. I mean, the interior defensive lineman, the number of times we make plays on wide receiver screen. First three steps, okay?
1: Yeah, you're not getting
3: first
1: paid
3: of all,
1: to do that.
3: Yeah, it's you know, no one's saying, hey, why weren't you there on that wide receiver? Because it was a wide receiver screen.
1: Right.
3: Coach, that's why I wasn't there.
1: There's a halfback and a Sam linebacker's got to get that.
3: Like, what are these guys doing on the team?
1: What are those guys doing on wedge, Doug, right? What's the corner doing on a wedge play? Nothing.
3: That's priority number 11 for me in any defensive scenario.
2: Doug Brown, a big advocate of the right tool for the right job, it sounds like. All right. Lapo, Davis Alexander, we talked about the numbers. 29 touchdowns and 3 interceptions. And as you watched him this season, is there a lot of interception luck, or is he just having a phenomenal year?
1: I think the best thing he will do is if he doesn't see the picture very well, and I asked Anthony about this, he says they work very hard, and where is the stripe? And what he's talking about, where's the stripe on your helmet? And making sure where your eyes are. A lot of quarterbacks are just going to throw the ball blindly, thinking they know where the receiver is. He says, we've spent a lot of time this year. Where is the stripe? Is your stripe looking where you want to throw the football? If it is, you can make decisions. And I think he does, one, make good decisions. The other thing why his interceptions may be down from other players is a lot of interceptions come from quarterbacks who are in the pocket and the protection breaks down and they're just not great moving, and then they just put the ball up and they throw it to a spot. He doesn't do that. He's going to scramble. He's going to use his legs. He's going to buy time, and he's then going to be able to either run with it or he's looking to throw the ball downfield. I think that's the other thing that makes him better than other pocket guys, where, like Danny McManus. I work with Danny McManus. Amazing. But he was throwing the football, right? Like, the ball was going to come out. There was no climb, pocket, scramble. Like, he was going to make a quick decision and go.
2: Yeah, it's a real challenge for this Bombers defense. Just as one final one, the first game, it was kind of a revelation watching the Bombers all year of, oh my goodness, this ball is out so fast, and they've really got exactly what they needed against this Montreal offense. They put 44 on Montreal, which is the most they had allowed all season. That was 6 weeks ago. When you're going into plan for this game, if you are Tommy Condell, can you rely on that stuff working again? Is it the principles that you adhere to that they remain the same? Does everything change, or does everything stay the same, or somewhere in the middle?
1: I think you're looking at the previous game for, hey, they're seeing this, they're going to prep this, here's the next evolution of that. Whether, oh, they've seen this motion and we're running this play, well, this is the double move off this play. That's usually how I would have taken the second matchup with somebody. Plus understanding, hey, one or two things that they had trouble with, run it again to see if they can handle it or if they fixed it. But, you know, you got a different quarterback playing. It's been, you know, you got a whole different receiving, a couple of different guys in the receiving corps. So I think they're watching the film over the last couple of weeks and figuring out what they can do well for Drew, more so than, hey, here's exactly what we're going to do off of last game. And again, last game they had a blocked punt, put the ball to 1 yard. They had some things that helped their cause. And the thing they get better, be careful of, you're playing Noel Thorpe's defense. He does all these different blitz looks. He's going to bail guys out. He's going to bring him. They've got to have a good understanding. It's a bye week. So what trick plays coming from Davis Alexander and Anthony Calvillo? What new blitz is Noel thought up? So they got to figure that out in the first quarter and have a good understanding of what that's coming.
2: We are looking forward to it. Kickoff a little over 35 minutes away. The Bombers and Alouettes, as we mentioned, the Bombers, they got to win next week in Calgary. They're going to need one other win. So why not tonight against these Montreal Alouettes? Lapo, thank you. Have a great broadcast.
1: You too, guys.
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2: The coach, Paul Appelese, nice enough to join us in the pregame show live here from Percival Molson Stadium in Montreal. You've got some time right now with 36 minutes of kickoff. Why not download the Blue Bomber podcast app? 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

0: 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All right, 5:32, Rheta Cramdy and friends back in Montreal. This is a big weekend for Rheta Cramdy. Plus, interesting comments. Remember Terry Wilson, former Bombers quarterback.
1: Disgruntled.
0: He is with these Montreal Alouettes. Taylor Allen had a chance to talk to him yesterday. We'll discuss some of what Taylor learned in that. Just to put a cap on an interesting story from this year's Blue Bombers preseason. That plus Doug Brown's keys to the game as we continue. It's Prince Asano Blue Bomber football on 680 CJOB.
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13: All right, I'm back. Punter Jamison Sheen is our guy this week. The three facts are, number one, Jammer's the oldest of nine kids. Number two, he's an up-and-coming pickleball star with a duper of 4.5. And number three, he got married in Italy for purely geographic reasons. So, Jammer, which one's the lie?
14: Well, I do not have nine siblings or eight siblings. I don't even remember how many. I have three siblings, so there's the lie there.
0: You're the oldest of four.
14: Oldest of four, yeah. I got three younger siblings, so two brothers and a younger sister.
0: The pickleball thing, dynamic universal pickleball rating of 4.5 for people who know pickleball, that's real good.
14: Well, I'm glad I know what DUPA stands for now because I had no idea what that meant.
0: I had to look it up earlier
14: today. Okay, good, good. Yeah, I mean, I love it. My off-season's full of pickleball. It's a great little way to keep my little like cardio up and change direction and just socializing as well. It's brilliant. I grew up playing like ping pong, and obviously pickleball is sort of more of a newer sport, or it's sort of, you know, becoming more popular now. And there's courts right around the corner from my place in Santa Barbara, California. And then they've got the Pickler here, Winnipeg South Pickler. I've played some games there with the head pro there, Cole LeCap, is actually a star. He is on the Canadian national team. He's like the best in Manitoba right now. Anything over a five, you're a pro. So, and it's a big step from a 4.5 to a five. I'll just say that. Like, I'm good. I can hang, but he, whenever I play with him, it's just like playing a different sport, different levels.
0: From Australia,
14: yep.
0: School in America,
14: yep.
0: Work in Canada. So how on earth did you get to have a wedding in Italy?
14: Well, like you said, so I'm from Australia. She's from California. And if you pick California, then my family has to travel. If we pick Australia, then Olivia's family has to travel. So it was like, hey, why don't we ask them to meet us at a location where we wanted to go in Europe, right? In Italy, one of our, just a beautiful place. And so we decided to rent a villa and have our families meet us there. And so it was just our immediate families. We got like a 20-person villa, and we all split the costs and spent a week in the outskirts of Florence in Tuscany there. So it was my first time. It was my whole family's first time going to Europe, and most of Olivia's family's first time too. So it was a great experience.
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0: 5:37, 30 minutes to kick off here in Montreal. The lights are on, the sun is down. We're ready for a little Week 18 action. Bombers and Owls wrapping the week up. Don't forget, today's game brought to you by Play Now, Manitoba's local, legal, and secure gambling site. Fair number of the Blue Bombers are from the Montreal area. Charles Elliott Bouillon, Ian LaRue is from Quebec, Kevin Clausius is a Montreal guy, and Reda Cramdy, of course, back playing in his hometown. He always enjoys this trip back, as you will hear as I talk to him on Thursday. Reda Cramdy, a game in Montreal, what's that for you?
1: It's cool, play in front of my family, always fun. Different feeling, played on that field in a bunch of games, so it's fun.
0: In your introductions for our broadcast, you say your favorite food is your mama's food.
1: Yeah.
0: Do you get some of your mama's food when you go
1: definitely,
0: back?
1: Definitely going for dinner at my mama's house. Definitely excited about that.
0: What are those dinners like? Will she make something huge for you because my son's back in town?
1: Yes, definitely. She asks me and wants me to pick what I want to eat, so always cool to go back to mama's house.
0: Do you have a go-to when she says, Reda, you pick?
1: I like lamb chops. Probably go with steak, though, this week. We'll see. I didn't pick yet. We'll see.
0: Oh, so you're okay. So you've got some time still.
1: Yeah. She's going to do the groceries tomorrow morning. So I have time to pick what I want.
0: Does she make a big do of it, like of you when you play in Montreal?
1: Obviously, we didn't see each other for a while now. So obviously, she's happy to see me and just want me to have a good meal before the game.
0: I don't know for sure, but I'm assuming French is your first language. Or is it your second?
1: Arabic was my first, and then French, and then English.
0: French is your second language. When you get a chance to not have to talk to people in English, when you just get to be yourself, is that a big deal? I only speak one language.
1: Well, so I love to speak French. When I go out, like me, Charles, and Ian, we go out to eat, and I'm always happy I'm able to speak French. Yeah, always.
0: Why so? For folks
1: first
0: like me.
1: Language, I guess it's... I think I'm fully bilingual, so I don't translate as much in my head. I don't go from, I want to say this in French, so how I say it in English, I just speak English. But French being my first language is always more natural, I guess.
0: Is it just relaxing a little more?
1: Yeah, my vocabulary is, I guess, wider. I'm pretty limited in English.
0: Reda saying he's pretty limited in English. He's going to be yelling some things tonight. I'm not sure what language they will be in when he makes a big play that will show the depths and breadth of his acquisition, let's say, of the English language. Reda very excited to be back here, as many of the guys are. Terry Wilson, hands up if you remember the name Terry Wilson. Yeah, Doug's shaking his head. Terry Wilson picked up midseason by the Montreal Alouettes. He was their short yardage quarterback for a spell. He's now on the practice roster. They brought in Caleb Evans to be their short yardage guy. So Terry's on the practice roster here in Montreal. And it was just a chance to discuss this story because it was so weird in preseason of, hey, they're going to play BC. Forgive me if this game is scheduled, but Terry's going to be, you know, he's going to be on the roster for this game. And then all of a sudden, Terry's not going to Saskatoon, and he's on the suspended list, and he was eventually released. And we kind of assumed, well, he didn't want to be on the practice roster, really? Is that he was going to play significant minutes in that preseason game? And at the time, Doug, it was just so strange for a third-year quarterback.
8: Yeah, I mean, I don't know what he felt entitled to here as a quarterback because he hadn't accomplished much. I mean, he got some time, but it's not like we were like, oh wow, can't wait till this guy gets more reps, right? There was not, he filled in is what he did, and not necessarily to a degree where we were all like, oh, I can't wait to see more of that. So he didn't put any stamp of conviction onto the depth chart of where he fits in, and it was adjusted accordingly. And then, you know, instead of taking the preseason to prove his value to a football team, he bailed on it, right?
15: Yeah.
8: So I'm a good riddance guy. I'm like, see you later.
0: It was a spot where Terry, as the third-year guy, saw Taylor Elgersma get past him in training camp, and he went, and I just assumed he went, oh, he saw Taylor get past him, and he wasn't in love with that. He talked to Taylor Allen of the Free Press for an article that came out last night slash in this morning's paper. Terry says to Taylor Allen, I saw myself being number two. I have no issue with competing, but I just saw myself at a different point coming into his third year, and that wasn't the case. I infer from that he didn't love that Taylor Elgersma had passed him on the depth chart.
8: You can see yourself, I mean, I see myself as a starting quarterback for the 49ers, but until I actually do it, until I actually have merit and talent and ability to back that up, it doesn't really matter where you see yourself. So sometimes your actions have to speak louder than your considerations on where you see yourself.
0: Yeah, and the line in there that's interesting is, I have no issue with competing. Well,
8: but you didn't.
0: Walking away from the team.
8: I have no issue with competing. And yet you quit on the football team.
0: Yeah, okay. So as I look at that, I go, well, you walked away so you didn't compete, or did you not feel there was any competition to be had and your role was determined? There's a lot, I think, in those words for Terry Wilson. He says emotionally...
8: He's contradicting himself, right? So,
0: well, or maybe adding a little extra. I mean, there is the thought in his brain, oh, there's no competition. They've just propelled this kid ahead of me. Be where he was is the only other thing that I can kind of pull out of that. But it is... It's a six words that Bomber fans may take some issue with, for sure. Went on to say to Taylor, emotionally, I say as a football player that's competitive, I was upset with it. I probably pulled the trigger too fast.
8: Yeah, I agree with that.
0: Yeah,
8: no question.
0: Probably, I mean, regrets the decision he made, or maybe the way he made it. Taylor's story, you should read in the Free Press, because it talks about the conversation he had with Mike O'Shea at the time.
8: You only have so many opportunities as a player in professional football, and when you preempt one of them, that's just stupid, right? It's just it doesn't make a lot of sense. So your pride gets hurt, and, I mean, more so than anything, if there's one truth I've seen over and over in professional football, is that talent usually wins out, right? And if you have it, you're going to get shots and opportunities, maybe not in the time frame or the speed that you like it, but it's going to prevail. And so to preempt one of your stays and to bail out on it, like you said, that's just one fewer opportunity you have to make a career of it.
0: And if you were looking for playing time, coming to Montreal wasn't going to get you play. And he would have known, coming to Montreal, I'm not going to be playing any football in Montreal, because Damus Alexander is the MOP. Certainly just hope the best for Terry Wilson. Hopefully he finds some happiness within football. As a guy who was never able to play football at any real level, I just love it when guys get to keep doing what they love. So I certainly hope the best for Terry Wilson. But definitely pick up the Free Press and read his article, as he had a little conversation with Taylor Allen. Which I appreciate Taylor and Terry for putting that together. At 5:45, Braden Owosco's got the 3-minute warning. He's got some questions about today's game and our final analysis for which way this important game is going to go. Was that a thing, or is that?
8: No, I don't. Someone's trying to talk to me here. We're very close. We're very close to the stands here, and like, people can almost look into our booth here, and that just happened.
0: So I should put my shirt back on.
8: It's funny, these headphones we have, and they mean nothing to people. So normally, if you had on this headset and a microphone in front of your mouth, and you see someone talking, you might not want to interrupt them, but it doesn't always translate, Derek, as you know. Just because we're wearing these things, it doesn't mean people don't think they can talk to us whenever they want.
0: We are the Friendly Football Broadcast. It is Blue Bombers Football here from Montreal. Coming back on the other side with our final thoughts. It's Prince Asada, Blue Bomber Football on 680 CJOB.
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0: A big number for this game is three. Alouettes quarterback Davis Alexander is pretty absurd this season. He's thrown only three interceptions on over 450 pass attempts. That interception rate of 0.66% is the second lowest in the history of the league. In 2013, Ricky Ray was the only player in league history to have an interception rate under 1%. That's guys with at least 250 attempts. Alexander's first pass tonight, if it is not picked off, will put him ahead of Ray, and we will wonder if he could hold on to it for the rest of the season. 5:49 p.m., 18 minutes to kickoff. 2013, Ricky Ray, 303 attempts through two interceptions. Interception rate of 0.6601%. Davis Alexander, this year, three interceptions on 454 attempts. An interception rate of 0.6608%. By 0.7 of 1%, he is off of Ricky Ray's all-time record. No other quarterback is below 1%, for which is an Anthony Calvillo in there. There's another Ricky Ray in there. His ability, Doug Brown, to hammer the ball deep, which is where interceptions happen, and yet protect the ball at the same time in this offense is, I don't know, his genius, Anthony Calvillo's genius, Jason Moss's influence. A lot goes into a borderline historic season here in Montreal.
8: Yeah, there's so many levels to it, right? It's not just his abilities as a quarterback. It's the protection he gets. It's his ability to extend plays. It's scramble drill. It's the caliber and quality of his receivers. It's the plays being called. It's Anthony Calvillo's involvement. It's Jason Moss. So all of these factors come together to elevate his play and put him into that standing. And, he's an impressive, very impressive quarterback. I'm still in disbelief that they lost the Grey Cup to Saskatchewan last year, you know, and he's better this year than he was last year. So it's interesting to watch his game grow in the CFL.
0: Short yardage quarterback fumbles on the goal line and ruins it for everybody. Get rid of the short yardage quarterback touchdowns. Can I get an amen for no more short yardage quarterback touchdowns? I just wanted to check in on this because Alexander clearly has a tremendous ability to scramble and keep plays alive in the pocket. I mean, in the pocket, out of the pocket, throw deep, throw back across his body. He's only scrambled nine times this season for 86 yards. That's actually that is surprising to the amount of skill he has in that vein. But he runs the throw.
3: He's not running to run. He's running to buy time and stay in the pocket. He's not trying to go across the line of scrimmage. He doesn't want to run and take off and put the ball. He will when the game's on the line, and then that's when he'll catch you because it'll be the fourth quarter. You haven't seen him run all game, and they're just like, oh, you know, we don't have to worry about. You got to keep him. You got to keep him. He's one of my keys to the game. It's keeping Davis Alexander in the pocket, not letting him extend stuff, because that's when coverage gets dropped down the field, and he can throw the ball anywhere from anywhere. And we just been watching him warm up. The guy's an animal throwing the football.
0: As we welcome in Braden Owosco, you remember Braden in the first game, the one back in Winnipeg, he scrambles out to the left and he stood there for what felt like a minute and a half, just surveying for an option, and eventually ripped it to Snead or Speaker or whoever it was.
4: Yeah, absolutely crazy there. So it's going to be a tough one tonight. You guys ready for the 3-minute warning?
0: Yes, Braden Owosco brings us the 3-minute warning. He's got some questions for us. It's our final chance to analyze this pretty big matchup. Winnipeg Blue Bombers, we talked about, they need to win next week against Calgary. That is, there's zero tolerance for a loss there. They need to win one more, so why not do it tonight? Braden, hit us up in the 3-minute warning.
4: All right, DT, we'll start with you because I need a breakdown on this one. I think there's a lot of people that do as well. So what will this team's chances look like to make the playoffs with a win or a loss tonight?
0: So it doesn't change it a ton either way, because the Calgary game is essentially a win and a half or a loss and a half next week. You win today and you win against Calgary, you're in, and third place is possible. You lose today, but you win next week, still easily you can make the playoffs if things go your way. So this one is not near as big as next week, and then games against West opponents in the final 2 weeks are important.
4: All right, Doug, how many points do the Bombers team need in this one to stand a chance? We talked about how important the offense is to winning football games, surprisingly. So how many do they need?
3: I think you got to get into the 30s. And I think, just pursuant to your previous question as well, I think it's important to note for the Winnipeg Blue Bombers how if you cross over, you don't win. You do not go to the Grey Cup if you cross over. It has never happened before. It has not been done before. So go for third place. Do not, you know, you stay in your division. You got a better shot as a third, finishing as a third seed, than crossing over to the East, no matter what, how it plays out in the East. I don't think you want to cross over. It has been a guaranteed first round out for you as a football team.
4: I like that. I got a 2-for-1 on that one. DT, can the defense stop Davis and the Owls offense? And on this defense, who would be the key to this game?
0: I am 60-40 they can't, because this offense is really good.
3: You can just limit them, right?
0: You can limit them. Critically important today to me is Trey Vobel starting at corner. He's going to get a lot of matchups with Tyson Philpott. They're going to feel that one out. And a big Vobel play in either direction. Let's say two big Vobel plays in either direction could easily decide a football game.
4: All right, DB, what will the key it to the Bombers' offense in this one be? Who is that player?
3: I think it's Drew Brown not making poor decisions with the football. I think it's Drew Brown playing four quarters of consistent football. You know, they talk about, they had all the excuses lined up last week in terms of what happened in the second half and how they took sacks and so on and so forth. And Drew's just got to make more plays, in my mind. He's a very mobile guy. He's an athletic guy. He can run. He can extend plays as well himself. He has to take that pressure and that onus on him to extend plays and to make things happen through all four quarters. This offense needs to be scoring points in every, it can't be gangbusters and then falling off a cliff. We need a level of consistency in this game. It starts with Drew Brown making smart decisions with the football.
4: DT, final one to you, and I think I ask you this every second game probably, but how important is Brady Oliveira going to be to this win?
0: Oh, I think it's big. I think production on first down is enormously important in this game. The more you have the ball, the less Montreal has the ball. So getting Brady 6 yards on first down, 8 yards on first down, having that set, those multiple options on second down are enormous. If Brady's got 100 through three quarters, the Bombers are winning.
4: All right, the winner today, I'm giving them back-to-back, DT.
3: Hey. Sunny but shines in a dog's butt some days. Look at this. All right. It is 5:56. The Bombers come on the field to a chorus of boos. We would expect nothing different as the Bombers and Alouettes wrap up week 18 in the CFL. We'll break for the news. We're back on the other side for the kickoff live from Montreal. Appreciate you being with us. It's Princess Auto Blue Bomber Football on 680 CJOB.
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27: Global news at kickoff. I'm Ross Levitan. An issue over moose hunting and a checkpoint at Blood Vein River First Nation is putting the province at odds with the community. The First Nation has been stopping vehicles entering to prevent drugs and alcohol from coming in, but has also been discouraging hunters from accessing nearby Crown land. The province issued a cease and desist in September, warning the move could fuel negative reactions towards Indigenous people. The Manitoba Wildlife Federation says several hunters have been turned away, but argues that the area's moose population is stable. Grand Chief Kyra Wilson says the community is concerned about protecting a declining moose population and says the province's order does not address these concerns. The Assembly of Manitoba Chiefs is urging the province to meet with the First Nation to find a solution. Students have a lot on their plate, and often sleep is reduced as a result. Caffeine and stimulants are no stranger to university campuses as students look for energy to complete tasks and assignments. Many studies have confirmed the importance of getting a good night's rest. Cardiologist Dr. Mawash Saeed from the St. Boniface Hospital says that's what worries her most.
28: It's the effects of sleep deprivation that worry me more. If you're taking in a lot of caffeine, taking in stimulants to stay awake, you're affecting your sleep, which affects your overall health. People who are sleep deprived can have higher blood pressures, have higher heart rates, they can have impaired glucose regulation, and they can have spikes of cortisol overnight, which can lead to weight gain as well.
27: At the University of Manitoba, the Wellness Center there says they're always ready to assist students who are struggling with their sleep. Now it's time for Winnipeg Blue Bombers football on 680 CJOB.
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0: Live from a raucous and jam-packed Percival Molson Stadium in Montreal, it's week 18 of the CFL. It wraps up tonight with the Winnipeg Blue Bombers and the Montreal Alouettes, the Grey Cup runners-up in the Bombers' sights tonight. 6 weeks ago, 5 weeks ago, the Bombers beat the Alouettes by two scores. They're hoping for a similar result tonight because things were made tougher with the Calgary Stampeders win last night. Today's game brought to you by Play Now, Bet on Blue. Enjoy responsibly. Derek Taylor, the Hall of Famer, Doug Brown. This is a big challenge. One, the Bombers have scaled this mountain before, but a big challenge to do it again in the same season, Doug.
8: Yeah, I mean, when they beat Montreal the first time at home, no one was really expecting that or saw that coming. So, you know, they know they're capable of it. These last four remaining games, none of them are easy. You might as well try and win every single one and be that team that gets on that roll. And you can really throw yourself into the mix if you can be successful in a four-game stretch.
0: Doug Brown's three keys to the games are coming up. We have the starting lineups as well. 5 minutes to kick off here in Montreal. We will break. It's Princess Auto Blue Bomber Football on 680 CJOB.
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0: 3 minutes to kick off here in Montreal, the Bombers and Alouettes. One game in the CFL today, the BC Lions beating Toronto 24-17 with a last-second goal line stand. BC now 9 wins on the season. They are alone in second place. Calgary and Saskatchewan both have 8 wins. The Bombers 7-7 in fifth place for the moment. But a win tonight would do great things. They would win a three-way tie scenario with Calgary and Saskatchewan. It should have come down to that. But a lot of things can shake up. The Bombers just need to keep pace in the West Division. Let's get out of the referee, Andre Prue, with the coin toss.
13: LCF will be heads. Team logo will be tails. The logo will be Winnipeg, your choice. Heads. S'il vous plaît, voulez... pardon. S'il vous plaît. You want a football? Okay. Switch side, please. Ball match. Have a great game.
0: So Winnipeg wins the coin toss. They will take the football. In their white jerseys, they will work right to left. The Bombers will work left to right. With that, let's meet the Blue Bombers starting offense.
14: Drew Brown, quarterback.
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16: 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Step Brothers.
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32: 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The Departed.
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34: 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The Longest Yard.
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3: Key number one, you got to keep Davis Alexander in the pocket. We need a balanced and disciplined pass rush. No two-way goes, being selfish, allowing him to buy time. His receivers down the field are dynamic, and they will get open in a hurry. Key number two, how about we score points in all four quarters offensively? Have a balanced offensive attack, not all or nothing like we see in two different halves the previous week. And number three, this game means a lot more to the Winnipeg Blue Bombers in the standings than it does Montreal. So make sure your effort reflects that. Those are my three keys to a Winnipeg Blue Bomber victory.
0: Four quarters of points for against a team that can score a lot. This Montreal Alouettes offense, scoring 33 a game, number two in the Canadian Football League. 33 is so many points, even in an inflated points year like we're having in the CFL this season. How are they going to keep pace? Well, they scored 44 the first time around, held Montreal to 28, which was the few most points Montreal had allowed and the fewest they had scored. Do the Bombers have a plan? Able to do that once again today. Alouettes in their blue jerseys, white pants. They will be kicking off left to right. Trey Bobble, number three in the league in kickoff returns, back to take this one as we are about to get underway. Bombers one win back of Calgary and Saskatchewan in the West Division. Need to find those wins with only four games remaining. Jose Maltos Diaz has us underway in the opening kickoff for Harvest Honda. It's Bobble from his 22. 35, Bobble, 45, and 50, and Trey Bobble puts a charge to start, sets up the offense in fantastic field position as Drew Brown comes onto the field, 7 touchdowns, 7 interceptions, 68% completion, up and down from Brown so far in his starts this year.
3: Yeah, he's, kind of funny, 7 interceptions, 7 touchdowns, you're a 500 football team, and you're 1-for-1 on your... It all comes into perspective tonight, but Drew Brown with a big opportunity in front of him in this game.
0: A stack of receivers to the right. They give it to Brady Oliveira first play. He has to spin off contact. He's hit immediately. He may have found a yard or two, but he is stacked up by Don Callis and friends.
3: You know, and there's no vertical penetration there whatsoever. Brady has an opportunity there to get up to the line of scrimmage, and he just doesn't find a hole he could fit through, right? So it wasn't anybody into the backfield. There just was no running room for Brady on first down.
0: Second and 9. Bombers draw the Alouettes offside. To the Bombers' offensive right, the two ends jumped, and then one of the Bombers responded. And they will debate over who gets the penalty. But I thought Montreal came first. They're going to take this against the Bombers.
35: Illegal procedure. Procedure illegal. Winnipeg, numéro 55, number 55. 5 verges de pénalité. Deuxième reprise, second down.
0: They give it to Jarrell Broxton, who I honestly thought was reacting to Isaac Adeyemi Berglund jumping offside. Either way, second and 14 for the Bombers from their 47-yard line. Dembski comes in to block. Blitz coming off Brown's left. Throws into it, complete to Neal, the 55, and into Alouette's territory around the 53. That'll be a 2-and-out for the Bombers to get this underway in a game where we feel like they need to hold on to the football.
3: Yeah, I mean, that was a hellaciously conservative play call for the Winnipeg Blue Bombers on second and 14 to throw something underneath for a pickup of maybe 7 on that play. It's not exactly pushing the ball downfield, trying to convert. Almost giving up on that series.
0: Sorry, Doug Jamison, Sheehan to punt from the 53. Sidewinding kick that Muse takes at his 8-yard line, upfield 15 and 20. And he is walloped there at the 20-yard line. as Tanner Cadwalader gets in a good strike, and Davis Alexander leads the offense out, caught deep in their own end. Just underway here in Montreal, 13-16 to go in the first quarter, and no score in the first quarter. 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Alexander comes out with a fullback and Stevie Scott in the backfield. You may remember the hell that Scott unleashed on the Bombers. Tipped up and incomplete. Willie Jefferson batted that one down after the play fake to Scott. And for Jefferson, that is pass knockdown number 104.
8: I mean, that's got to hurt Willie Jefferson's hands. That ball is coming out of there with great velocity for Davis Alexander. He is whipping a laser, and you could hear the contact of that ball hitting Willie Jefferson coming off that right edge, just pulling up, getting in that passing lane. Incredible job by Willie. Second and very long.
0: Yeah, second and 10. Alexander straight drop under a four-man rush. Gunning, comeback caught. It's Snead across the 30 and up to the 33. Tyler Snead, three touchdowns in the game back 5 weeks ago. He's got the first down of this game.
8: And right there is the difference in belief in your quarterbacks. The Bombers are second and 14. They throw something underneath. The Alouettes are second and 10. So what do? Oh, they get 10 yards. They throw something that's appropriate for the yardage required. A little different amount of confidence being displayed in your quarterbacks.
0: Double tight end. They give it to Scott, who bounces it out to the left. Through one man to the 40, and he's going to keep on pushing. Stevie Scott's first run of the game, good for about 11, and that is back-to-back first downs.
8: And we've already seen the difference that, you know, playing this football team on the road, you know, the little factors that come in when we have Broxton, you know, having a procedure call already, and the run game not getting started on first down. Already these small little factors that are all, you know, crowd environment, how they're affected have played out already for the Winnipeg Blue Bombers.
0: Bombers take off two defensive backs, bring on a lineman and a linebacker for first down. So Montreal goes play action. Alexander, deep shot down the field on Evan Holm, and it's caught at the 15-yard line. And, of course, it is Tyson Philpott.
8: Yeah, and, you know, Philpott just has inside leverage here on Evan Holm. And Evan is a step behind him. And it's just perfect placement of the football by Davis Alexander. Evan's not able to get turned around, get his eyes back to the quarterback, doesn't know when that ball is arriving. And that's one of the best players in the CFL, just making a play on a very good player in Evan Holm. And just poor positioning there. That's the reason that was completed.
0: 52-yard completion in the red zone at the Bombers 14. Tight end to the left. Fake it to Stevie Scott. Alexander to the end zone, wide open is Rowan Jones for the touchdown. Rowan Jones, the rookie tight end, eighth overall pick in this year's draft, has the Alouettes' first score of the game.
8: Yeah, you know, we saw Davis Alexander in warm-ups throwing those 50-yard bombs in this game, and that's exactly what he did to Philpott. They follow it up, a little play action. He rolls out to his left, buying time for the routes, coming underneath in the end zone. And, man, this is a dangerous Montreal Alouette offense, making it look very easy on their first possession.
0: Yeah, it took him five plays to go down the field. Jose Maltos Diaz for the convert. Up and good, and with 10-12 remaining in the first quarter, it is Montreal 7 and Winnipeg no score. We will break. It's Princess Auto Blue Bomber Football on 680 CJOB.
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0: Nick Dembski sliding down for the touchdown.
7: So the Bombers defense holding up again.
0: What a play for the Bombers. 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
0: A five-play, 90-yard touchdown drive ends with Davis Alexander going 14 yards to Rowan Jones, the rookie, getting his first touchdown in the CFL. 7-0, the Bombers trail here, 10-12 remaining in quarter number one. 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
8: Very scary start for the Winnipeg Blue Bombers, out of sync offensively, unable to get anything started. And it took Montreal just five plays to march that ball downfield, including a massive shot to Philpott, setting up the first touchdown of the first quarter.
0: Vobel from his 19 going right, now cutting back, 35. Vobel trying to get outside, 40. Broke a tackle, 45. Made another man miss, 50. Trey Vobel doing work. Bombers, two offensive drives, both starting outside their own 50-yard line as the kickoff team getting it done in the early going here.
8: Yeah, you know, it's the question is going to come down to the offensive grouping here. Can we be aggressive enough? Can we attack downfield to match Montreal?
0: We're going to catch up on another break here. 10:01 remaining here in the first quarter. We'll be back to Montreal on the other side. It's Prince Asada Blue Bomber Football on 680 CJOB.
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0: 10-1 to go in the first quarter. 34-yard return from Trey Vobel sets the Bombers up at the 52-yard line. First and 10. Tight end to the left-hand side. Handed out to Brady Oliveira going right. He's across midfield, still pushing. And there is a good offensive play from the Bombers to get this drive going. They're going to spot them at the Montreal 52 after a gain of 6-7 almost.
8: Yeah, that's good first down production for Winnipeg. And that's hopefully going to lead to the start of a drive here. But I think hopefully that first possession for Montreal is a wake-up call for Tommy Clendell in this offense, because you know you're going to have to be aggressive. You're going to play this team, they're going to score points on you. They already have, and you're going to have to match that with your own aggressive play calling.
0: Double tight end, second and four, play action. Pokey's open on the post, and he's caught at 15 to the end zone for the touchdown. One-on-one for Montreal. leads to a giant play. One-on-one for Pokey Wilson for a Blue Bomber touchdown.
8: Isn't that kind of what we were just talking about right there, right? We saw that play to Phil Pott from Davis Alexander, a massive explosive play shot down the field that set up their touchdown. Bombers running on first down, pretty ordinary, pretty conservative, and then rip one, Drew Brown down the field, Pokey Wilson back in action, back in the lineup, and an explosive play in kind returned against Montreal to tie up this game.
0: Got one-on-one with Don Callis, and 52 yards later, Pokey Wilson has his sixth touchdown of the season, back after missing two games with some injured fingers, and the Bombers are back even with Montreal, 7-7 the score, with 8:55 remaining here in quarter number one.
8: What a beautiful ball, huh, by Drew Brown on that. Unbelievable. Hits him in stride. You get that kind of separation. So often we've seen them miss, right, cashing in on those shots, and they just connect perfectly.
0: Well, it's a spot, and Drew Brown actually talked about this early in the week, just how you can throw some of those footballs. That one, Pokey's got 35 yards to his right, right? So he's got all the room in the world to lead him. You don't have to make this tough on Pokey at all. Lay it up in the air. He can play to it. Credit to Brown for hitting him so he can catch it in stride and get away, because Callis could make that tackle if the ball's thrown wrong at the 15, but 52 yards for the score.
8: So many times we've seen opportunities like that for the Winnipeg Blue Bombers, but sometimes overthrown and more times underthrown, where a guy that's got a couple steps on his defender has to come, has to stop, has to break stride, has to wait on the football. Drew hitting him in stride, unbelievable. That made that play right there, and why they were able to tie this game up.
0: Castillo with a short kickoff to the right, up to catch it at 25, 35, 40. You heard the big hit there to the 45 as Muse caught that on the run. And Montreal's got good field position here with 8:50 remaining. We're in the broadcast booth, which is brought to you by Reliable Heating and Air Conditioning. Stay cool and save big this summer with a new clearance-priced air conditioner today. I will also note that big play comes off of play action to Brady Oliveira, which just always run play action to Brady Oliveira.
8: Yeah, which was successful on first down. And, you know, as conservative as they came out with their first possession, you're not thinking they're going to go for a home run shot. How dare they try to go head-to-head, toe-to-toe with the Montreal Alouettes? And that's exactly what they did, shifting gears and dialing up some explosive football themselves.
0: We'll take a break here with Regis Sibisu down on the field. 8:50 to go in the first quarter, 7-7 the score. It's Prince Asada, Blue Bomber football on 680 CJOB.
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0: 8:50 to go in the first quarter. 7-7 to score. Montreal starting its second drive just outside their own 45-yard line. Extra blockers in there. Run for Stevie Scott through this first level. Spins off a man up to midfield as we meet the Bombers' starting defense.
19: Winston, defensive end, and my favorite movie is Any Given Sunday.
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0: 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It was 9 yards for Scott. They bring in the big guys and quarterback sneak over the right side. And it's a first down. Alouettes now in Bomber territory. We are 7.5 minutes into the first quarter. 141 yards passing combined between the two teams. Let's light it up. This is a pinball machine scoreboard type game. Let's go.
8: Let's bring a
0: 1 yards passing combined between the two teams. Let's light it up. This is a pinball machine scoreboard type game. Let's go.
8: Let's bring a gun to a gunfight. Not a

0: 21 touches in the East.
1: You.
0: Yeah, East semifinal against the Bombers. Really set the tone in that game. Second and six for the Alouettes from the Bomber 50. Four-man rush as they disguise a little. That one whipped to the outside for Charleston.
1: Short.
0: Rambo's thrown down by Major Williams. They are short because they need between the 44 and 43. I don't feel like the offense is leaving the field on third and one and a quarter, however.
1: Yeah. They're just waiting for that call right. I'm surprised it's taken this long.
0: Here comes a fullback, two linemen, two fullbacks and two offensive linemen.
1: Here comes the beef.
0: Yeah, as the Bombers respond with a big package of their own. Extra linebackers all around. Teidrick Hansen's first snap of the game. Hansen just back, started the season in Germany, played a full season there. The Bombers bring him in. And Caleb Evans under center, just diving across. Needed the Bombers' 37-yard line, and he has got it for a first down as drive continues. Doug Brown's color commentary is brought to you by Namath Diamonds. Ready to help you celebrate your anniversary, head to Namath Diamonds in Southdale Square. So the drive will continue with 6 minutes remaining here in the first quarter. Down to the Bombers 47-yard line, first and 10. Philpott, the wide receiver to the right, Trey Vavil on an island with him. Now the motion Snead over to this right side as well. Play action. Alexander looking down the middle. Steps up. Got hit as he threw. Tipped up and incomplete. That hit sounded big in the pocket as Reda Cramdy, of all people. No surprise. The University of Montreal's finest getting in there.
1: That was a great pop on Davis Alexander. You could hear from up here. And Evan Holm in there on the coverage. And Deatrick Nichols misses an opportunity for a pick there potentially as he's coming over underneath that coverage. Davis not able to step into it whatsoever. Gets popped. Got to love that, getting in and getting some pressure on him. Can they get off the field here on second down?
0: Jake Kelly, Ridge Tejada in for some extra coverage players. They put six on the line of scrimmage, however, on second and 10. Five will rush. Alexander has time, gunning the comeback, and it's caught and tap on the sidelines, out of bounds. Charleston Rambo, and second and 10 is of no deterrence to this Montreal offense.
1: Yeah, and it's in between the coverage assignments and the zones of Deatrick Nichols over on that side. And is that Major Williams? I believe so. It's put them in a bind and nobody there on the coverage, all alone. That's an easy way to get a first down. That's an easy throw for Davis Alexander, finding the guy that is uncovered in the soft spot of the zone.
0: To the Bombers 31, first and 10. Extra big bodies, play action again. Pressure coming. Alexander throws the out. Snead catch, tap on the sidelines. The feet go down and the beat goes on. There is 12 more and an Alouettes first down.
1: And you see those two levels. Major Williams, you got Nichols underneath and you got Major Williams over top. But in the middle is the receiver, and that's another completion for Davis Alexander. So someone's got to tighten up on that, right? Either you got to bring your coverage up or drop it back a little more. They haven't quite figured that out yet, and Davis Alexander keeps rolling on it.
0: In the red zone at the Bombers, 19, first and 10. Fake the handoff, gunning the high cut, and caught Rambo with Williams all over it. Caught it on his back, hip, back shoulder, and there's 12 more. And a first down. That's a nice catch.
1: Yeah, he just bends it inside. He's a wide receiver to the short side of the field. Bends it in, and just a rocket ship yet again from Davis Alexander, who is displaying in fine form why he's only thrown three interceptions this entire season.
0: 14-yard gain. First and goal from the five. Now two fullbacks in the game. So they run it with Scott, who's going to walk into the end zone. This went through that left side through Lestage and Holmes, the guard and tackle on the left. And the Alouettes have their second touchdown of the game.
1: Zone read option there, Davis Alexander, and it opens up. He doesn't get the crash down from the defensive end. Hands it off. Walk-in touchdown for the Alouettes.
0: That one took more plays than the previous drive. Didn't go as far as the previous drive, but this Montreal offense is cooking right now. They made that look pretty routine, and with Jose Maltos Diaz's convert, they will restore a 7-point lead.
1: What a daunting task, too. Drew Brown having to compete, go gunslinger for gunslinger with Davis Alexander. That's not an easy feat to step up to.

0: and elevate your game to, and that's the situation he finds himself in here at Percival Stadium.
1: Kick is up and good from Maltos Diaz. 3:13 remaining in the first quarter. Bombers trailing 14-7. We'll break. It's Prince Asano, Blue Bomber Football on 680 CJOB.
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1: A 10-play, 64-yard drive finished off by a Stevie Scott 5-yard touchdown. 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Make sure you brought a gun to the gunfight, because that's what we have so far.
0: The problem can be if it's not the same caliber of gun, right? Some guns are bigger than other guns, but we'll soon find out.
1: Trey Bottle from his 18, he's to the 35 and across the 40. Still good field position as he's brought down by David Dallaire, and Jonathan Sunderland was in the area as well. The 40-yard line, this is the Bombers' worst field position so far, and the 40 is pretty darn good for Drew Brown and friends. I just had to pull this up. Last season, week 10 in Ottawa, Drew Brown threw 5 touchdown passes. So he's done it before. He might need to do it again today. He has done it before in his career. 2 of 2 for 62 so far for Drew Brown and this Bombers' passing offense.
0: Yeah, you might want to start thinking about putting together a time-consuming drive, because every time Davis Alexander gets hands on the ball, he's scoring a touchdown.
1: Double tight end. They're going to throw a quick screen out to the right-hand side for Tim White, 45. He is walloped. You can really hear the hits in this stadium as White scrambles for a gain of, I believe, 7 or 8.
0: Yeah, we got real vertical seating here, right? So we are as close to the action as you're going to get in most of the stadiums, and it's a violent game here. On Saturday night, pads are popping and good productivity on first down for the Winnipeg Blue Bombers that need to play keep away unless they want to play shootout games with Davis Alexander.
1: Tight end to the right-hand side. Give it to Brady Oliveira.
0: Got it.
1: To the line, 55 into Montreal territory to the 53-yard line. Brady Oliveira, that is close to 9 yards, and that will be a Blue Bombers first down.
0: That was just a prototypical, fantastic, punishing run. Brady Oliveira, with patience, waiting for his big hogs, make space for him up in front, and then some physicality to finish off that run.
1: 5-receiver set, 1st and 10 from the Montreal 54-yard line. Brown sees 4 Alouettes on the line of scrimmage. Gives it to, no, fakes it to Oliveira, throws a little slant to the backside, caught to the 40 and the 38-yard line. Is that Tim White again? It is, and there's another first down for Tim White. 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
0: That's a nice pickup, a nice connection from Drew Brown to Tim White in that slot position. He just threads the needle in between multiple defenders. He's a slippery guy. Great acceleration. Nice yards after the catch. Tim White on this offense driving as they need to in what appears to be a high-scoring game.
1: Look at all the extra blockers for some play action. Brown has a scramble up to his right. Throws this one, almost caught at the 20-yard line. He had to find a little hole to try to get that one to White with two Alouettes defenders in the area.
0: Yeah, I think if White had caught that, he might not be conscious right now because there was a defender coming in with very bad intentions from the opposite angle. So might have been a little bit of self-preservation instinct taking over there. Drew Brown forced out of the pocket, rolling to his right. Pretty accurate football. Running. I just wish he'd gotten to the next level down the field. Looks like he had somebody open about 5 yards past Tim White, but not a lot of time to think and process.
1: Second and 10 for the Bombers. Four-man rush. Brown throwing the comeback to the wide side. Oh, turning upfield is Tim White. That's a good tackle by Don Callis. White immediately tried to get upfield on the comeback, but Callis had him by the ankles at the 35. And on the final play of the first quarter, the Bombers will have to attempt a field goal with Sergio Castillo.
0: Yeah, and that's unfortunate. Like I said, you can't trade touchdowns for field goals, but this will still be points coming the last two drives for the Winnipeg Blue Bomber offense, potentially getting 10 points here if they're successful.
1: 43-yard field goal attempt for Castillo, who missed his last two. That one is good. So that ends the first quarter with the Bombers now 10 points, 14-10 they trail after 15 minutes here in Montreal. Today's game brought to you by Play Now, Manitoba's local, legal, and secure gambling site. What can the Bombers defense do? We'll see on the other side of this
0: something
1: break.
0: Something, hopefully, Derek.
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1: Second quarter about to get underway. The Bombers with a six-play, 35-yard drive. It ends with a 43-yard Sergio Castillo field goal. They trail the Alouettes 14-10 with 15 minutes gone. And today's game brought to you by Play Now. Bet on Blue. Enjoy responsibly. They got points. They need to stop the Alouettes from getting points on one of these drives.
0: Yeah. I mean, the Winnipeg Blue Bomber offense scoring on two out of three drives. That's pretty good. Very competitive. The only problem is Montreal scoring touchdowns on every single drive. So something's got to give here.
1: Alouettes start at their 40. Everybody jumping. And no, this play's underway. Alexander scrambles to his right and completes it.
0: How did that play knock out whistle dead?
1: Because half the offensive line started, the other half didn't. The Bombers responded to it. He gets a completion, does Alexander, for 7 yards as a lot of people stood and watched.
0: Even their broken plays gained 7 yards.
1: Not bad, not bad. Jarrett Stearns, the former Bomber, makes the catch and run back from injury. Good to see Jarrett back in action. Tight end in there, fullback in there, as the Alouettes can go to a lot of big bodies on second and three. Stevie Scott, open hole to the 50. He's met in the hole, but
0: he's got enough.
1: He's going to have enough for a first down before the tackle that felt like a Rheta Cranby tackle. It was, in fact, Jake Kelly, 16. I should note, if you've not been with us for a game in Montreal before, we have no access to down and distance here in Montreal. I don't 100% know why.
0: We get to eyeball it, right, Derek?
1: We get to eyeball it. It's actually the screen that has down and distance here in Montreal is behind a building to our right, so we can't see it. So we may have some trouble getting it down and distance, but we'll do our best. Alexander, screen left. It's caught by Philpott into Bomber territory. Fletcher gets him from behind and drops him at the 50-yard line. Montreal loves its wide receiver screens, and when they get 9, almost 10 yards, you know why.
0: And when you get a receiver that catches a screen like that and knifes back into the heart of your defense, somebody has to meet him with very bad intentions coming the other way and discourage that play from being called. There's too much room on the inside defensively where guys should be rallying the football, and they were able to get yards after the catch.
1: So it is a 9-yard gain. They will bring in Caleb Evans in the short yardage unit. Evans just over top of the center, and that will be good to keep this drive alive with 13 minutes to go here in the second quarter. The Bombers trailing 14-10. The Bombers would love to have a big hitter. The Bombers miss Cam Allen, I think, a lot this season. Injured in the preseason.
0: And Adam Big Hill as well.
1: Yeah, but a guy who can throw some big hits from whichever level of the defense. I don't know. Tony Jones can make all the tackles, but is he the? Do you fear Tony Jones taking your head off? And as Tyson Philpott comes back across the middle, tight end to the left hand side, first and 10. Fake it to Scott, gunning the in route, tipped up and falls incomplete. Intended for Tyson Philpott, that one broken up and it falls incomplete with Trey Vobel doing the breaking up.
0: Yeah, and you were hoping the way that ball popped up, Evan Holt might have been able to make a play on that. He was coming behind as that ball ricochets up in the air, and it's tip drill, and you're hoping for an explosive sudden change, turnover play from the defense, but unable to get underneath it. And here we go, second and 10. We've seen this opportunity before. They need to get off the field at some point here.
1: Three receivers to Alexander's right. Four-man rush and screen pass right behind
0: middle
1: the
0: screen.
1: Stearns going 30. Spinning and down to the 26-yard line. Bombers brought a linebacker to add into the rush, and Alexander just popped it over the top to Jared Stearns for a big gain.
0: Yeah, you know, nobody up front really recognized that they were inviting them upfield, and what they did is they just dumped it right over the top into that space that was voided as they added to that rush. So it's a brilliant play call by Anthony Calvillo. And well executed by Davis Alexander.
1: I believe that is 21 yards for Stearns. And it's first and 10 Alouettes from the Bomber 27-yard line. Alexander fakes the wide receiver screen. Pump and go for Sneed. Oh, over his hands and incomplete, thank goodness. Because that one worked. And it got Sneed in behind Evan Holm.
0: And just too much heat on that. I mean, it's incredible because that's like a 40-yard throw from Davis Alexander. But if he had a little more touch on that football, he might have been able to run underneath that and pull that in for a touchdown. It's unbelievable how aggressive they are and how they attack every inch of this football field. And the Blue Bomber defense right now is chasing its tail.
1: Yeah.
0: They are reeling, just trying to get some semblance of a stop here or a field goal attempt forced, or we'll see.
1: Second and 10, a little dump off over the middle. There's a stop across the 25-yard line, down to the 24. Rheta Cranby makes the tackle that will force him into a field goal attempt with Jose Maltos-Diaz. You mentioned how aggressive Montreal is, but that deep shot to Sneed is also very safe, right? Only Sneed can catch that ball. There was no chance it was getting intercepted. So he takes these one-on-one shots with all this field in front of them. It's not going to be an interception. They know that for sure.
0: Yeah, because the way they throw it, right? Your guy either catches it or it falls out of bounds or it's too long like we saw on that play right there. So, I mean, Davis Alexander, I can tell you where he's throwing the ball. Wherever he sees the one-on-one matchup is, he believes without question in his receivers and their ability to win those 50-50 balls.
1: As he has the top two receivers by yardage in the CFL, he should. Jose Maltos Diaz, the field goal is up and good. 10:01 remaining in the second quarter. Bombers now trail 17-10. We'll take a break. It's Prince Asano, Blue Bomber Football on 680 CJOB.
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4: Nick Dembski sliding down for the touchdown. So the Bombers defense holding up again. What a play for the Bombers. 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
1: 10-1 remaining in the second quarter. A 9-play, 45-yard drive for the Alouettes ends in a 32-yard Jose Maltos Diaz field goal. 17-10, the Alouettes lead. The clock running now, just under 10 minutes to go here in quarter number two. Bombers would like to take the ball at the 40-yard line. They come out with big bodies of their own. Two tight ends on first and 10. The give to Michael Krzyk going left. Flag down as Michael Krzyk powers through a man. An MCI good for almost 8, but that flag is in a spot which is generally not good for the Bombers. It'll
0: looks
1: be holding.
0: Like a holding call.
1: MCI getting a touch. You don't see a lot of that in a Brady Oliveira offense with Brady at 3 for 15 yards, but Michael Krzyk getting a first look.
17: Winnipeg number 64. Holding. Winnipeg number
1: 64.
17: Yep.
1: The center, Tyler Ellsbury, called for the hold. Sets the Bombers back to the 30. All right, what do the Bombers have for first and 20? Tim White, 3 catches already in the slot to the right-hand side. Brown looking across the middle, screening it, caught by Pokey, 35, 40. Pokey on the move, 45, cuts back. What do you got? Ball's down to the ground. Jeffrey Canton-Arcoux seems to think Montreal has it, but they say it's Bomber football. Canton-Arcoux is still celebrating, but on first and 20, you just drag it to Pokey Wilson. And he's got a 22-yard pickup.
0: I would imagine this is going to be reviewed, and this is going to be real dicey because the ball definitely comes out. You just hope his knee was down.
1: Your referee, Andre Proust, saying that his knee was on the ground. Don Callis has the football, the Alouettes' defensive back, and Canton-Arcoux was celebrating. Ran all the way across the field, but it is a 22-yard pickup for Pokey Wilson. And it's first down, Bombers now at their own 52-yard line.
0: Pokey Wilson been full value for his return to the Winnipeg Blue Bombers. Looks fresh as a daisy out there. And he is doing a fantastic job with his possessions and running away from defenders.
1: Tight end and fullback to the right, first and 10. Give it to Oliveira going right. Now cutting back through the middle. He's into Montreal territory as Oliveira gets forward for 4, maybe 5 yards. Oliveira moving past Robert Drummond into 18th all-time in CFL rushing. He's got another man in his sights a little later in this game.
0: About halfway to the sticks, maybe a yard short. Pick up a 4, Brady Oliveira. Another drive. Gotta keep the minutes. Gotta play keep away from Davis Alexander, who has been unstoppable so far in this game.
1: Caught 2nd and 5, Bombers just inside Alouette territory. As we are halfway through the second quarter, Blitz coming. Brown just chucks it up to the moon for Dembski, and it falls well short and incomplete. Dembski couldn't locate it with Robert Kennedy in coverage. Looked over his left shoulder, then back to his right, but I think Brown had to get rid of that before he took one.
0: Yeah, it's five-man protection, five-man rush, one-on-one, but the Bombers have given up more sacks in the CFL than anybody in the CFL, so it shows you the state and caliber of their offensive line. No surprise, five-on-five, they get a free rusher in on Drew Brown, who's lucky just to get rid of it.
1: They passed up on a 61-yard field goal attempt, and Jamison Sheehan will punt this one away to the right sideline. Muse comes up to get it at the 17-yard line. Flag down for no yards. Muse is rolling 30 and up to the 32 before he is brought down by Ian LaRue. But a flag down in the area of a 15-yard no yards call would be bad news for the Bombers. With 7:03 remaining here in the second quarter, and Montreal with a 17-10 lead. 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We'll break. 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
1: 7:03 to go in the second quarter. Bombers trailing 17-10 here in Montreal. Jamison Sheehan, what we have is a 36-yard punt. Alouettes will start this drive at the 33-yard line. And we wait to hear about the flag that was down on that return before we went to break. We have tight end to the right-hand side. Three receivers out that way. Bombers with seven defensive backs because Davis Alexander is ripping it so far. Handed to Stevie Scott going left. Good job from this Bombers defense to stack it up and turn him away. Not much room for Scott before he ran to Jake Ceresna and friends.
0: You can see Scott really never had an opportunity to get in gear. So the guys had the gaps already filled and did a nice job wrapping up and getting Hassel the football there. So nice job on first down. It's just been that Davis Alexander, you put him in a second and long situation, it might as well just be first and 10 for him because it doesn't faze him. The aggressiveness here is uncanny. The ability to convert is crazy.
1: They go fast on second and 10. Alexander stepping up, gunning, caught by Philpott to the 55 and into Bomber territory. Honestly, I said that ball was caught 9 yards before he caught it because I just assumed that Tyson Philpott from Davis Alexander was a good choice.
0: Well, you know, Alexander's got time in the pocket there, right? He's able to step in that throw, and when he does that, there's just too much space on the football field. You can't cover that tight. I mean, there's somebody there in the trail technique, but is there so much velocity on this football, and he's not pressured, he's not bothered, he gets vision down the field, and he just throws strikes.
1: 23-yard gain into Bomber territory, first and 10. Jones will stay in the block. Screen, it's low, but caught by Rambo. He's wrapped up by Major Williams before the 45-yard line. So very quickly, they just whip it instantly out to Charleston Rambo, and he has got 7, maybe 8 yards.
0: And that's just a one-on-one, right? You see when the Bombers get balls out to the receivers in one-on-one situations, they they get tackled, they get wrapped up, they maybe get a 2 or 3 yard gain. You know, Montreal does that, and their receivers are so strong, so big, so dynamic. They pick up 7. They pick up 8 here. It's pretty incredible, just in space.
1: 6 offensive linemen and a fullback, so they run it. I believe that's Shamari Lawrence with the carry on 2nd and 2, or 2nd and 3 officially. He's inside the Bomber 45 as the Alouettes await the spot and know if they're going to go for it. So it's just the other side of the 45, and they'll bring on their short yardage package on 3rd and 1.5.
0: No surprise here, right? Aggressive play calling offensively. It doesn't stop on short yardage situations. They're well into Bomber territory now, and might as well just go for it. They're a juggernaut offensively.
1: Caleb Evans 3 for 3 in short yardage so far. He's stacked up, and then a body comes flying over the top. This will be an interesting spot because he was upright throughout the whole thing. Bombers are sending on their offense.
0: Yeah, you know what? I don't think he got that surge. He was way too high. He got stuck before he got behind that offensive line into that push across the line of scrimmage. He got caught with the football just being up too vertical.
1: And it's a turnover on downs.
0: That's a nice job. We're waiting for this defense to make a play. They've had an opportunity for a pick off a tip in this game, but this is the first time they get a turnover here. Turnover on downs is just as nice.
1: That'll do with 4:11 remaining in the second quarter. Bombers down 7, but force the turnover. You love to see it. It's Princess Auto Blue Bomber Football on 680 CJOB.
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1: Nick Dembski sliding down for the touchdown.
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1: What a play for the Bombers. 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
1: Tanner Cadwallader credited with a stop as the Bombers forced a turnover on downs. The first time Caleb Evans has not converted the quarterback sneak this season. Granted, it was only his 7th attempt. But the Bombers keep the Alouettes off the board and take the ball at their own 44 with 4:11 to go here in quarter number 2. Today's game brought to you by your Manitoba Ford dealers.
0: All they got to do here, score a touchdown, kill the clock. We get a tie at halftime.
1: Lemon squeezy. Tight end to the left-hand side. Extra blockers in there for Brady Oliveira. Run through some bodies, through traffic, across the 50 and up to about the 51. Brady Oliveira good for about 6 yards, and then some extra curriculars, let's say, going down in there that requires some more whistling.
0: That looks like a good pickup of 6 for Brady Oliveira there, pushing the pile. You just wait from initial contact, and then you get that surge, that extra, that second effort that makes him such a special back. Is he never gets stopped in his tracks or loses ground. It's always the second effort that adds up, stacks those yards for you offensively.
1: Tight end to the right on 2nd and 4. They hand it to Oliveira going right, and he is. Man, the Montreal defense held up there beautifully. I'm not sure Oliveira got it across the 50, and the punt team's already on the field. Wow.
0: Yeah, not even. He just gets back to line of scrimmage there. They sniff that out. Bombers obviously wanting to put together a drive here.
1: Oh, extra pushing and shoving between Tim White and Isaac Adeyemi Berglund at the end of that play. White's all smiles. I love it.
0: Yeah, no yards there. Maybe a loss of one for Brady on that second attempt, but not much creativity.